0: Real estate. From market insights to talent retention to finding the right place for businesses to grow, JLL is there. 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
2: Live from NPR News in Washington, I'm Ryland Barton. Republicans are hosting an unconventional midterm convention in Dallas tonight. President Trump called for the event to boost excitement among Republican voters, though his approval ratings have dropped as the Iran war drags on and oil prices rise again. Several Republicans in tight races aren't attending. Trump says the arena doesn't have space for every politician who wants to attend. Meanwhile, Pennsylvania Democratic Senator John Fetterman spoke via video at the event. NPR's Tamara Keith reports it was a surprise, even for a senator who's been critical of his party's left wing.
3: The video was an introduction for Pennsylvania's Republican Senator Dave McCormick, with whom Fetterman has grown quite close. It was filmed in Pennsylvania with Fetterman wearing his trademark black hoodie.
4: Right back over my shoulder, that's the iconic U.S. Steel Mill. And that's exactly the kind of thing that will work together and will work with President Trump to fight and defend the steel way of life right here in the Steel Valley.
3: That was as close as he got to praising Trump. In the short video, Fetterman mentioned that he's a Democrat multiple times, while also saying he rejects extremes and socialism. Tamara Keith, NPR News, Dallas.
2: The Trump administration has proposed major changes to the U.S. Census. It would reshape voting maps and outline how funding's distributed, as NPR's Hansilo Wong reports.
5: The 14th Amendment says the, quote, whole number of persons in each state must be included in the census numbers used to determine how many congressional seats and electoral college votes each state gets for a decade. But the Trump administration has put out a Federal Register notice that calls for those census numbers in 2030 to leave out non-U.S. citizens without a green card. The notice also proposes to stop using census questions about people's race and ethnicity and to not allow questions about sexual orientation, which U.S. Census forms have never asked about directly. Those changes would put at risk future statistics for anti-discrimination protections. The proposal is expected to spark lawsuits, and in 2029, a new presidential administration could reverse any census changes that current Trump officials make. Anzila Wong, NPR News.
2: A researcher at AI company Anthropic has resigned, warning the technology could have disastrous consequences. NPR's Jeff Brumfield reports.
6: Jacob Coxon, who worked at Anthropic and OpenAI, said he thought AI companies were, quote, gambling with our lives. On the social media platform X, he wrote that AI will soon be superhuman, able to hack anything and acquire real power and resources. The people building AI earnestly believe it could kill us all by the end of the decade, he wrote. He called on labs to slow and coordinate their research to avoid catastrophe. Coxon's resignation comes weeks after OpenAI disclosed a swarm of autonomous AI agents had worked together to hack another company. Jeff Brumfield, NPR News.
2: You're listening to NPR News from Washington. A federal judge ruled today that social media influencers Andrew and Tristan Tate must remain in custody as they fight extradition to the United Kingdom. That's where the brothers are accused of rape and sex trafficking. They've denied wrongdoing. The Tates have built a social media empire based on promoting wealth and misogyny. The leader of the Education Department's Special Education Office says she's resigning from her post, even as the agency is in the midst of an upheaval and downsizing. NPR's Janaki Mehta reports.
7: Kelly Rogers announced her departure less than one day before staff from the Special Education Office were scheduled to move to the Department of Health and Human Services building, according to internal emails reviewed by NPR. That move is part of the Trump administration's historic actions to dismantle the Education Department. Some employees who are not authorized to speak publicly tell NPR they are shocked by the timing. Rogers has been in her role for less than 4 months and has said she is enthusiastic about joining forces with HHS. The Education Department confirmed Rogers' resignation in an email to NPR, saying she was moving to Florida to be closer to family and for a new opportunity. Rogers' last day will be this Friday, September 11th. Janaki Mehta, NPR News.
2: 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The snug red vests are threaded with copper and zinc. They aim to speed up healing from injuries. The penguin population has declined due to threats like fishing nets and plastic pollution. The vests help inhibit bacteria and fungi growth, promoting faster healing for injured penguins. I'm Ryland Barton. 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
9: From the New York Times, I'm Michael Barbaro. This is The Daily. On Tuesday, President Trump asked the Supreme Court to bless his audacious plan to restrict voting by mail just weeks before a high-stakes midterm election. Today, my colleague, Nick Corsiniti, takes us inside Trump's plan, the legal battle that it's touched off, and the uncertainty that it's created for both local election officials and voters across the country. It's Wednesday, September 9th. Nick, thank you for making time for us.
10: Oh, thanks for having me.
9: My pleasure. So looking at the calendar, we are, I believe, just days away in a few states from the official beginning of early voting in this year's midterm elections. And I think rightfully, a lot of our listeners are confused about the state of mail-in ballots, which have become a huge way that a lot of the country votes because of the actions that have been taken by the president and how much they've become tied up in the courts. So can you just explain the situation that we are in at a very high level?
10: Absolutely. And one thing really quick is that early voting in a way has already begun. On Friday, North Carolina and Delaware started sending out mail ballots. So there are ballots that are on their way to voters as we speak.
9: They're in the system.
10: They're in the system. They're either being processed by the Postal Service or maybe they already arrived. But where we are in this moment is not to repeatedly use the phrase unprecedented, but something that we've never seen before, which is the president and the executive branch seeking to leverage an agency, in this case, the United States Postal Service, to change how elections are run. And this stems from an executive order that the president signed earlier this year seeking to restrict mail voting and basically turning the Postal Service into an arbiter of which states can have mail voting, or at least gets to decide whether you can cast your vote, whether a state can have mail voting at all, or whether a voter is able to receive their mail ballot, turning this agency into this kind of partisan political operator so close to an election. It's just something we haven't seen, especially in the past decade, with mail voting becoming so critical to a large part of the American electorate.
9: Just how critical is mail-in voting at this point, post-pandemic, when I know there was a major increase in mail-in voting?
10: Yeah, the pandemic kind of changed everything. And while mail voting isn't at the same clip that it was in 2020, still nearly 30% of Americans cast a ballot by mail in the 2024 elections. Now, that's tens of millions of voters.
9: Right.
10: There's eight states that conduct their elections almost entirely by mail. So there's a large amount of Americans whose votes, you know, are very much wrapped up in this.
9: And Nick, is the right way to think about the president's motivation here for mucking around with the role of the Postal Service when it comes to mail-in ballots in this midterm election simply that he's seeking political advantage for Republicans in this election?
10: I mean, the president himself has said if we can limit mail voting or restrict these mail ballots, then that'll help Republicans win. So he's been very explicit about this. But he's also doubted mail voting for the better part of a decade. I was with him in Colorado in 2016, where he went on a tangent at a campaign event casting doubt on the mail voting process in that state, a state that conducts its elections mostly by mail. And then following his loss in 2020, where scores of Democrats chose to vote by mail to vote safely in the pandemic, the president blamed it for his loss. And ever since then, he's been obsessed with this idea without any evidence that mail voting is rife with fraud.
9: Well, just explain exactly where we are logistically in the president's attempts to change the role of the Postal Service in these midterm elections and where all his efforts stand legally.
10: To understand exactly where we're at, we have to go back to last year. The president is clearly realizing that the midterms are moving away from him. There's a lot going on politically against President Trump. Stubborn and rising inflation. There was backlash against ICE raids happening in American cities. Reverberations still from DOGE. And so he starts looking at different ways to leverage all of the different agencies within his power, whether that's the Department of Justice, the Department of Homeland Security. He's using all of these to shape the elections.
11: So with all of that, I'm very happy to be signing the voter integrity, and I think it's going to be really great. So if you don't mind.
10: He signs an executive order that does a host of things regarding mail voting.
11: So far, so good.
10: So the two most important parts of this executive order empower the Postal Service to play a really decisive role in mail voting. Now, the first part sets some ballot design and envelope design and barcode design regulations that are extremely strict and would require some states and some counties to redesign their ballots. And then also any errors in that design or even in those matches between a barcode and a voter could result in thousands of voters not getting their ballots. So there's pretty critical powers being given to the Postal Service as an arbiter here.
9: Okay, so what is the second element of this executive order?
10: Well, the second element really is the heart of it, or it's at least the thing that people are talking about the most. And what it is a requirement that states upload lists of voters who will be eligible to vote by mail. And then they'd have to upload this list to a portal that would be created by and maintained by the Postal Service. And only those voters on those state lists could receive a mail ballot. So that means no mail-in ballots will go out if a state doesn't comply and upload their voter data.
9: Wow. In other words, comply or something like a third of the way people in your state vote is just obliterated from this year's midterms.
10: Yeah, a third of the way the country, it varies state to state. But, and you know, in some states, this is the entire election, right? In a mail voting state like Colorado or Washington,
9: right,
10: they'd be in a lot of trouble.
9: So, Nick, would those around the president say that this is a pretty effective way to make sure that only eligible voters vote?
10: That's exactly right. They're claiming this is election integrity measures seeking to ferret out fraud in American elections, even if it is exceptionally rare.
9: Got it.
10: But the states vehemently disagree with that assessment. There's, you know, 24 states, all controlled by Democrats, who pretty much immediately sued, saying that this was a overreach, a power grab, and attempting to eject politics and partisanship into the administration of American elections. And they're pointing to something that's very important to remember here. The Constitution grants the executive branch, which includes the president, zero explicit authority over elections. It is left to the states to administer the time, place, and manner of elections. Now, Congress can pass election law that could supersede that, but that's it.
9: They say, legally speaking, this is just way out of the executive branch's purview.
10: Exactly. It's unconstitutional. But they also have very clear practical concerns here. To change ballots, to create a new database, these states aren't sure they could compile a list, change their ballot design, make all of these changes to how they're carrying out an election with less than 60 days to go before it.
9: Got it. Nick, does it seem like the Trump administration has put these Democratic states into an impossible situation where they know that those states won't comply with this executive order, and therefore its practical impact is to prevent mail-in voting for those states' largely Democratic electorate, which is very advantageous for the Trump administration in these midterms.
10: Yeah, that's exactly it. And that's why there's such a race against the clock from these states' point of view to get this matter legally sorted. And in their eyes, that means getting a ruling from the Supreme Court blocking this EO once and for all. But they've actually been at this for months. As soon as the executive order was signed, these Democratic states sued. Democratic groups sued. Voting rights groups sued. It has made its way to the Supreme Court and then come back down for further debate. A view to get this matter legally sorted. And in their eyes, that means getting a ruling from the Supreme Court

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5: I'm Michael Barbaro. This is The Daily. My colleague, Nick Corsaniti, takes us inside Trump's plan to restrict voting by mail just weeks before a high-stakes midterm election, the legal battle that it's touched off, and the uncertainty that it's created for both local election officials and voters across the country. Nick, you said that the legal challenges against this executive order and the effort to insert the Postal Service into the midterm elections has already gone up and down the court system, but the courts haven't rendered a final verdict on any of this. So what exactly have they said?
6: So this executive order, more than most voting challenges I've covered in the past 7 years, has really been a legal soap opera. So the executive order is signed in late March. The Democrats and voting rights groups, they sue pretty quickly. But it takes until late June for us to get our first significant decision out of a federal court in Massachusetts. And that judge specifically focuses on this idea that the Constitution doesn't give the president any electoral powers, as we said earlier. And she says this explicitly in her ruling, underlining the words, does not.
5: Basically, she endorses the state's message.
6: 100%. And that is the first blow to this executive order. Now, the Trump administration immediately appeals that decision, but they lose their first appeal. So then they bring it before the Supreme Court for the first time. A lot of legal observers thought that the Supreme Court would probably agree with the lower courts, just given what the arguments were and how explicit their ruling was that the president and the executive branch has no authority over elections.
5: Right.
6: But that's not what happens. The Supreme Court looks at this and says, this rule hasn't been implemented yet. This portal doesn't exist. These lists don't exist. This isn't what they call ripe for litigation. So they actually permit the rule to continue. So that kicks it all the way back to the federal court in Massachusetts. That caught, I think, a lot of states and a lot of election legal observers somewhat by surprise. So legally, that brings us back to where we were in June, before a federal judge in Massachusetts. And what most states understood this entire months-long litigation battle to mean was that everything was frozen. There was no development going on for the executive order.
5: Got it.
6: Now, meanwhile, a Postal Service official came forward to a Democratic member of Congress, effectively as a whistleblower, with two key pieces of information. Now, the first was that the Postal Service has actually been continuing to build the very portal at the core of this legal back and forth for months. So while states might have assumed that the injunction meant nothing was happening, in fact, there was work being done within the Postal Service. And then the second point that he makes is that this work that was being done wasn't exactly up to technical standards. It was called sloppy or shoddy. And so there could be, were this to be implemented, even more chaos and confusion.

0: and problems with mail-in voting in the midterm election.
1: Right. And the operative words that you just said were, if this were to be implemented. And just to bring us up to where we are right now, as we speak on Tuesday afternoon, the Trump administration is pleading with the Supreme Court to take up this matter once again, but this time to be much more definitive and to say one way or another whether or not the Postal Service can play this role envisioned by the executive order. So, Nick, based on what you and our colleagues who cover the Supreme Court have come to understand, what do we think the High Court is likely to do? How quickly do we think the Supreme Court's going to weigh in? And what is it going to mean for everything we're talking about here?
0: Well, we expect the court to rule quickly, but perhaps not immediately. They've asked for briefs to be filed by Wednesday afternoon, so they're not going to rule before Wednesday afternoon. Now, they know as well as any of us that the midterm elections are fast approaching. States are about to send out mail ballots.
1: If they haven't already, right?
0: Exactly, if they haven't already. Some have and some will next week. So we do expect a ruling to come somewhat quickly. Now, a lot of legal experts I've spoken to point to clarity in the Constitution that the president has no explicit authority over elections. And because of that clarity, they think it's very unlikely that the Supreme Court would rule in favor of the Trump administration and allow this executive order to go into effect.
1: Got it.
0: But a few that I spoke to reminded me that this Supreme Court has also ruled in favor of expanding executive authority, especially for this president.
1: So, Nick, I have to imagine, as everyone waits for this final word from the Supreme Court, that local election officials are getting a little bit nervous, and voters who are requesting mail-in ballots or already have them are trying to figure out what to do with them. What is that conversation looking like?
0: Nearly every local election official I've spoken to over the past few weeks, and that includes Democrats and Republicans, have described this kind of delicate dance that they're trying to pull off. And the first is reminding voters that as of now, it is status quo. Mail ballots will go out. You can return them. There is no change to how elections are run. But there's this pretty big voter education effort going on, reminding voters that you don't necessarily have to return your mail ballot in the mail. You could bring it back to your local election official if the state allows, or use a Dropbox if the state allows.
1: Mm-hmm. For the most part, do most places have sufficient Dropboxes to handle a large sudden infusion of ballots into that system if people have in any way lost faith in the mail system?
0: Some states certainly do, but other states have restricted Dropboxes, so they might not be able to meet an increased demand. And what's happening, I think, behind the scenes a lot with these local election officials is a lot of contingency planning. They're starting to think, okay, what if we do need to increase Dropboxes? What if we need to change our office hours? What if we need to create pop-up voting centers, other places that people could cast an in-person ballot, just to deal with the potential, although unlikely, eventuality that this executive order becomes law, but also just to deal with how voters are feeling right now?
1: And how are voters feeling right now, based on your reporting?
0: There is pretty universal confusion, if not doubt, in the mail voting process from voters that I've talked to. And you could just look at my inbox. Whenever I write a story, I hear from readers either agreeing or disagreeing, often with the politics discussed. But over the past few weeks, that's changed. Voters are simply telling me where they live and asking if they'll be able to vote by mail. That's the degree of confusion that has set in right now. And I mean, what I can tell them is that the law says you can vote by mail right now. And so there is nothing legally preventing anyone who's emailed me, as long as they're an eligible voter, from casting a mail ballot. But they still are going to have to pay attention to the news and to see if anything changes.
1: Nick, it's hard ultimately not to conclude that this executive order and what the president has done so far is one of those heads Trump wins, tails Trump wins kind of scenarios. By which I mean, no matter how this ends up legally, no matter what the Supreme Court's ultimate ruling is, the president has created a huge amount of anxiety and uncertainty about a major way that we vote in this country, so startlingly close to the election itself.
0: Exactly. If the goal or one of the goals of this executive order was to limit mail voting, it's pretty clear that they're going to succeed no matter how the Supreme Court rules, because there are enough voters who are concerned by the legal back and forth, by what they've learned from whistleblowers about the mail voting process. And it fits into a larger effort that President Trump has embarked on for years now when elections don't go the president's way. You know, he challenged whether elections could be certified. They came up with this idea of alternate or fake electors to the Electoral College.
1: Right.
0: There was the riot at the Capitol in January 6th over his vice president certifying the election. And so there's a history, there's a bedrock of doubting elections. There are years of evidence, of audacious schemes, of rhetoric designed to crack trust in the very democratic institutions that have upheld this country for 250 years. And this executive order that is before the Supreme Court affecting mail voting is just the latest and possibly successful attempt at further eroding trust in our electoral process.
1: Well, Nick, thank you very much.
0: Thanks for having me.

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6: If you're a politician in the United States looking to score points with voters, there's probably no fruit hanging lower than dunking on data centers. But a close second is dunking on billionaires.
7: When I ran for mayor, I said I was going to tax the rich. Well, today, we're taxing the rich.
6: But it's not just Democratic socialists. It's also a Georgia senator named John Ossoff.
8: This is a government of, by, and for the ultra-rich. It is the wealthiest cabinet ever. This is the Epstein class.
6: It's a Texas Senate candidate named James Tallarico.
9: And this year, nearly every Texan, nearly every American will pay more in federal taxes than they did last year. Unless you're a billionaire.
6: And of course, the real referendum on taxing the super rich is going down in the Golden State.
10: Join me in voting yes on the billionaire tax.
11: We have to do something.
6: How to tax the really rich on Today Explained from Vox.
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13: Live from NPR News in Washington, I'm Linda Kenyon. In Dallas, Texas today, Democratic U.S. Senate candidate James Tallarico hosted a food drive while Republicans began their midterm convention. Caroline Love from member station KERA reports.
14: Volunteers helped Tallarico distribute more than 20,000 pounds of groceries at the Frederick Douglass Human Services and Justice Center. The food drive is part of Tallarico's counter-programming to the Republican midterm convention taking place in Dallas that's being billed as Trumpapalooza. Tallarico says hosting a midterm convention while people are struggling financially is in poor taste.
15: While we're here serving our neighbors, billionaire mega donors and their puppet politicians are clinking their champagne glasses.
14: A recent Texas Politics Project poll found more than half of Texas voters disapprove of President Donald Trump's handling of the economy. For NPR News, I'm Caroline Love in Dallas.
13: President Trump gave $45,000 Christmas bonuses to some West Wing aides, including his executive assistant, Natalie Harp. Her bonus was nearly one-third her government salary. NPR's Luke Garrett reports.
12: A White House disclosure shows Natalie Harp, communications advisor Margot Martin, and Oval Office aide Chamberlain Harris each got $45,000. Trump's Oval Office director and former valet, Walt Nauta, received $20,000 in cash. The aides are among Trump's closest and most loyal. In a statement, the White House says the Christmas gifts are a, quote, longstanding practice by Trump, and that the cash has nothing to do with, quote, official government duties. It defended the gifts as, quote, permissible under relevant legal and ethical standards. Federal law does bar federal employees from receiving, quote, supplementation of salary. The Department of Justice did not immediately respond to questions regarding Trump's cash gifts and whether they violate U.S. code. Luke Garrett, NPR News.
13: This is NPR. A federal judge in Miami has ordered Andrew and Tristan Tate to stay in jail. The brothers were asking for bail as they fight extradition to the UK, where they face multiple charges, including sex trafficking. NPR's Bill Chappell reports.
16: Magistrate Judge Lauren F. Lewis sided with prosecutors who said Andrew and Tristan Tate pose a flight risk and are dangerous. The Tates are online influencers in the so-called manosphere. They deny the 59 charges they face in the UK, including rape and human trafficking. As for what's next, here's Shaul Brazil, a London attorney who works on extradition cases.
17: The court in the US will determine whether or not the legal criteria for extradition are satisfied, and they will be given the opportunity to challenge that, both at first instance and on appeal.
16: That could take not just months, but years, he says. Bill Chappell, NPR News.
13: Facebook is on trial in New Mexico for privacy concerns linked to the 2016 election. The state accuses the social media platform of failing to protect users from a data breach after political consulting firm Cambridge Analytica bought user data. It was then harvested from millions of Facebook profiles and used to generate targeted ads during the 2016 election. Most states previously reached an agreement with Meta that address child safety concerns as well as privacy issues. I'm Linda Kenyon, NPR News in Washington.
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6: All right, I'm Sean Ramos-Firm, and we're going to start with Jeremy B. White, who writes about California politics for Politico. The B does not stand for billionaire, but he has been writing about the state's potential wealth tax all the same.
27: Of the ballot initiatives I have covered, this is probably the most contentious one. Silicon Valley, not just the billionaires themselves that this would target, but sort of Silicon Valley writ large, has really kind of lost their minds over this. You had people really banging the drum and saying this will be the end of the innovation economy in California.
28: This is shoddy legal work that seems to be meant to destroy tech in California.
29: You're fighting to force founders like me to sell huge chunks of our companies to pay for fraud, waste, and political favors for the organizations pushing this ballot initiative.
27: And you've since seen people like Google co-founder Sergey Brin pour tens of millions of dollars into stopping this thing.
30: You have questions about the wealth tax, Prop 40. So here are some facts.
31: A dangerous experiment that could cost California $25 billion in tax revenue.
32: Send good-paying jobs.
27: A lot of those folks have the ear of the governor, Gavin Newsom, which gets me to the second reason this has been so contentious. It has really split the Democratic coalition here in California. The opponents are not just billionaires.
33: Governor Gavin Newsom said in June, quote, the fight belongs at the federal level, declining to support the state tax measure.
34: Even among labor unions, there's a rift. SEIU, United Healthcare Workers West, crafted the measure, but its parent organization is staying neutral.
27: Gavin Newsom, the likely next governor of California, and Javier Becerra, some major labor unions, as well as Planned Parenthood, a lot of groups that are really pillars of blue California. And then on the other side, Senator Bernie Sanders and then Congressman Ro Khanna, who represents Silicon Valley and is almost certainly gearing up for a presidential run. They've both made this argument that this is kind of table stakes for Democrats hoping to win over voters who are disillusioned about the economy.
35: Are we going to be a party that is for the working class, or are we going to be a party for the donor class?
27: They recently picked up a couple more major allies in the California Democratic Party, which voted to support this thing despite a pretty intense lobbying effort on the other side, as well as the California Labor Federation. And again, just getting it the way that this has really kind of fractured usual allies. You had the California Labor Federation coming out in support of this, even as major members like the State Construction Trades Group have opposed this measure.
6: And a lot of the taxes we think about are taxes we pay every year, every time we shop. But this is a one-time tax, yeah?
27: That's right. So this would achieve something that has been floating around in the progressive left, but has never actually gotten this close to reality, which is taxing all of the assets of billionaires. So it's not an income tax. It takes in the artwork, the yachts, the stocks, their total cumulative wealth. The idea being you target the 200 some billionaires in California, and then most of the money would be channeled back into healthcare. The idea is to offset the deep cutbacks that the federal government made in Donald Trump's signature tax bill.
6: Where did this ballot initiative come from?
27: There is one healthcare union, SEIU, United Healthcare Workers West, and their leader, a guy by the name of Dave Reagan, is probably the best known practitioner in California of ballot initiative politics.
6: Hmm.
27: He's a guy who loves going to the ballot, and often he has qualified stuff or started qualifying stuff, and then you can use that as leverage. You can go to the people that your ballot initiative would target, and you could say, look, let's make a deal. I'll pull this off the ballot. There was a lot of suspicion that that's what this was going to be, but we're going to the ballot. We're going to voters in November on this one.
0: There is so much money that's being made by the top ultra wealthy people in this society. What we're asking of them is a simple, common sense, modest contribution to make our state work.
6: You mentioned this is splitting the Democratic Party. So trade groups, but also current governor, potentially future governor. What is their opposition?
27: There are a couple things. There's an argument that this is essentially poorly designed. It's a one-time tax. 90% of the proceeds go to healthcare, so there's certainly frustration that it overwhelmingly benefits members of one union that is championing it. And then there is the sort of economic argument, one that has been validated by the state's nonpartisan fiscal analyst, which is that, yes, this will produce a one-time windfall if it passes, but it will drive enough people out of state that ultimately it will mean less money for California in the long run.
1: Another billionaire has confirmed he's leaving California.
2: Google co-founders Larry Page and Sergey Brin have new homes in Florida. PayPal co-founder Peter Thiel, Kraft Venture co-founder David Sachs, and Oracle CEO Larry Ellison are among others who say they're leaving the state.
27: There's a lot of concerns about the larger political repercussions here of this incredibly contentious tax measure going on the ballot and bringing a lot of billionaires into state politics in a way that they were not necessarily before this.
6: Okay, tell us about that. Tell us about the billionaires and how maybe seemingly politically indifferent, politically passive billionaires are getting in on California ballot initiative politics.
27: It's not unusual for super rich Silicon Valley folks to be involved in federal politics, right? Maybe they host a fundraiser at their home in Atherton or something like that. what we have seen with this ballot initiative is, on the one hand, a group of billionaires led by Sergey Brin, the co-founder of Google, pouring tens of millions of dollars into an effort to stop this, both by spending money against the wealth tax and by qualifying their own rival ballot initiatives that sound nice. They do things like mandate more transparency in state spending, but they're clearly designed to invalidate the wealth tax. And then on a parallel track, you see a real effort that was somewhat in the works, but was certainly accelerated by this, to get more tech allies into the state legislature in Sacramento. This wealth tax has really fed this perception among a lot of sort of normie Dems who work in tech that California has gone too far left, that organized labor has too much power, and so they have to fight back. And so, again, I think when you talk about why Democrats and Democratic allies oppose this, there's the specific stuff about how this thing is structured. And then there's the bigger picture consequences of activating a lot of these super wealthy people who at times are quite explicit that their goal is to counter the power of organized labor.
6: How do the people in California feel? We've talked about the billionaires, we've talked about the politicians, but what about the vast majority of voters? Do they seem into it?
27: Generally speaking, the polling, the credible polling we have seen so far, puts this in the sort of low 50s, right? So a majority, but a majority that I would describe as still a fairly weak or tenuous majority. Keep in mind, those numbers are happening really before the big opposition campaign kicks off. And make no mistake, the main group opposing this, funded by people like Sergey Brin, has already booked somewhere around $100 million worth of airtime. And so there's going to be just a deluge of ads fighting this.
3: Teachers, firefighters, carpenters, and Planned Parenthood affiliates of California all have this in common. They all oppose the so-called wealth tax.
4: Billionaires and businesses are already leaving, taking good-paying jobs with them.
27: If you talk to folks who do ballot initiatives for a living, they'll tell you, ideally, you want to start off in high 50s, even low 60s, if you're going to be facing a concerted counter campaign, because that drives those numbers down. And in a lot of ways, I think the proponents of this, they know they're going to be outspent. They know they can't go toe to toe with Sergey Brin. They are counting on the self-evident appeal of this to voters who hear, oh, tax the billionaires. Yeah, of course I want to do that.
6: And that self-evident appeal is part of a larger nationwide movement, but California is kind of the bellwether a lot of times in situations like these, especially with their ballot initiatives. Does what's going on nationally feel like it's influencing what's going on in California right now?
27: It's hard to see how it doesn't. Yeah. I mean, look, I think the proponents of this thing, they are really trying to channel two national dynamics. One is backlash to Donald Trump. This whole thing is being framed as Donald Trump passed a really bad tax bill. We got to do something to counter it. Fighting Trump is a very popular proposition in California. And the second one is this real frustration with an economy that a lot of voters see as just not working, distorted to benefit the ultra rich who are the targets of this tax. And so that is a thing that you have very much seen come up in this campaign. And you've even seen Dave Reagan, the union leader pushing this, say, look, we all know Gavin Newsom is running for president.
5: Governor Newsom probably can't envision a successful campaign where he doesn't accommodate the needs of the billionaire class. But the problem for the rest of us is what that's more likely to lead to is Donald Trump's protege.
6: Do you think if this thing fails, if the majority of Californians decide, you know what, this is a bridge too far, we don't want it, that it kind of, you know, throws cold water over any kind of movement to tax the rich?
27: I think you would have to think if the one of the most democratic states in the country balks at a tax on billionaires that, yeah, that certainly shows that it's harder to get done than you think. I would just note, in California, despite the incredibly Democratic electorate, the lopsided margins Democrats have in the legislature with two-thirds plus majorities, passing taxes is not easy here. It's not as easy as you might think it is. That said, certainly given this political moment we're in, if even California can't pass a billionaire's tax, it certainly doesn't make it look like it's something that's going to be easier to do in Congress or on a national level.
6: That's it for Politico, Jeremy. But when Today Explained is back, we're going to ask two dudes who think a lot about tax policy what they make of California's plan. And just by way of spoiler, one of them thinks it's bad and the other one thinks it's awful.
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0: My name is Joshua Rao. Please call me Josh on the program. I am a professor of finance at the Stanford Graduate School of Business and a senior fellow at the Hoover Institution at Stanford University.
1: We've asked you here to talk about California's wealth tax, which is on the ballot this November. What are your thoughts on it?
0: Well, I think when you think about whether you should support the imposition of a new tax, there are two questions you have to ask. First question is, will the tax actually raise revenue for the government? And the second question is, will it on net be good for me, for you, for the people of California? And the proposition on the ballot, Proposition 40, the Billionaire Tax Act, fails on both of these counts. On the question of whether it will actually raise revenue for the state, how could a tax not raise revenue? Well, the answer is that the avoidance or the actions that people will take to avoid paying that tax can be harmful to the economy and also to the revenues the government brings in. In this case, billionaires are leaving California. Billionaires are leaving California in anticipation of the possibility of this tax being passed. And when they leave, that means that the amount of tax that would be collected from the wealth tax will be smaller. And also, the state will no longer be collecting the income taxes that they contribute every year into the tax base. As for the economy, when job creators, entrepreneurs, innovators, when they leave, jobs go with them. Maybe not today, maybe not immediately, but they go with them over time. We just have to look at Tesla and Oracle and other companies whose founders have left California. Those companies still have jobs bases in California, but they've been expanding much more in other states. So the wealth tax proposition in California fails on both of these counts.
1: Do you think a wealth tax of any kind is ever a good idea? There's lots of different ways to do it. This way, it sounds like you think is a terrible idea. But is there another way you've seen done elsewhere or another way that's been proposed in this country that you like?
0: We have kind of a hierarchy of different types of taxes in public economics as to which types of taxes are more or less damaging to the economy. We call it deadweight loss, or that they're more or less inefficiencies. And wealth taxes do not have good properties on this regard. And the reason for that is that they discourage investment. They lead to fewer jobs because people can choose to invest in companies in other countries. You want to, you know, levy the tax nationally, they could choose to invest in other countries. Levy at the state level, they can choose to invest in other states. And then if you do put on a wealth tax, you're going to be requiring people to withdraw money from the businesses that they've created, that they own, in order to pay the tax. And that's taking money out of job creating businesses, and you're handing it over to the government. You're also reducing the amount of jobs and innovation that are going to be created. So I think wealth taxes score very poorly on the economic standards that we would typically look at for taxation.
1: So you would say they're always a bad idea?
0: I would.
1: Or you just haven't met one you liked?
0: In the hierarchy of taxes you look at, it's generally going to be the case that the negative consequences that they have, the distortions that they create, are going to be worse than the benefits that they will have for society. Yes.
1: Cristobal Young, professor of sociology at Cornell University, where thinking about taxing the rich is one of your specialties. Are you open to taxing the billionaires?
2: Yeah, certainly. I mean, there's a fundamental gap, hole, loophole, we might say, in the tax system where, look, every paycheck, you know, I'm paying taxes straight out of that. So are you, so are all your listeners. But if you make your money from holding corporate stock that's appreciating in value dramatically over time, you don't pay any tax on that until you sell it. And so that leads just to a situation where people are accumulating vast fortunes essentially without paying really any tax on it at all. So it's a huge inequality in the tax system, and it's especially apparent at the very top. And so I think it's just a question of what are we going to do about it? So I've been studying policies in place. You know, there's states today that have taxes on millionaire incomes. And we have a really good sense of the impacts of that. They raise a lot of revenue. They don't have very much effect on migration. Maybe a few people move, but generally not. My research contribution to this is just tracking where millionaires live before and after these tax increases, and found, you know, between no to very little tax migration in response to that.
1: Huh. So, I mean, one of the biggest arguments against this billionaire tax in California is that you're going to chase all the billionaires away. Sergey Brin has already left. But you're saying the research doesn't show that effect?
2: That's right. But the important point I want to say is that, you know, none of these previous tax proposals have been suggesting that a small number of people would get tax bills up to $10, $12, $13 billion. So, you know, we've been talking about significantly smaller tax policies, right? And so I've always been cautious and being clear about what the research has shown to date is that, you know, our experience with taxing millionaires at the state level has been very successful. And many states over the years have adopted it after watching their neighbors do it and sort of see, you know, how does this play out? And how it plays out is, you know, you get extra revenue and people aren't really moving away. But this tax proposal is a completely different tax instrument. Firstly, it's a one-time tax, but this is not a one-time problem. This is an ongoing problem year in and year out. So why are we talking about a one-time sort of band-aid over this? There's good proposals for an ongoing solution that wouldn't be this, you know, very large. I mean, for the people that are affected, this is, you know, going to be an unprecedented tax bill that, you know, I don't want to say poor them, they can't pay it, but we're talking about enormous amounts of money.
1: It sounds like you and Professor Josh, who we just heard from, agree that this California tax might not be the best approach. It sounds like you disagree on whether or not these taxes generally cause millionaire-billionaire flight. And it also sounds like you disagree on whether or not we should generally institute wealth taxes. Now, I believe you have a different proposal on how you would do this, and it has to do with this unrealized capital gains. Can you help people who don't maybe have unrealized capital gains understand what those are?
2: Yeah, for sure. So you hold stock in Google, and over the years, the value of that stock has appreciated enormously, such that you're now one of the richest people in the world. But none of that was ever paid out as a paycheck. It's, you know, essentially sitting in a capital account, and therefore it doesn't trigger a tax bill unless it gets sold. And, you know, typically these things very rarely get any of it gets sold. So effectively it just goes untaxed, potentially forever. And in the meantime, you know, it's not like these folks are living in a monastery somewhere. Like, they're living like they're the richest people in the world, you know? And so there's ways to do this. You borrow against it. Borrowing doesn't trigger a tax liability. Borrowing is not income in the tax code. There's existing proposals at the federal level, which has been worked out in great detail. It's called the billionaire's income tax.
3: The billionaire income tax is not an attack on success. It is a fundamental strike for fairness.
2: It's not a tax on all billionaire wealth. It's a tax on year-to-year increments in billionaire fortunes. So, you know, it's effectively treating, look, if you have $200 billion in Google stock and the next year it's worth $220 billion, you owe taxes on the $20 billion, not the $220 billion. So it's just on the increment year to year and not everything that's ever happened in the past. And that switches it from being a wealth tax to being an income tax. A lot of things count as income, and increases in billionaire fortunes, you know, should be treated as income and taxed as income. California billionaire wealth tax proposal, I think, is flawed in many ways, but it is raising a very important conversation about how are we going to address you know, deep holes and loopholes in our tax system. And this is a conversation we need to be having.
1: Continue the conversation with Professor Cristobal, if you please. He's got a book called The Myth of Millionaire Tax Flight, How Place Still Matters for the Rich. If you'd rather continue the conversation with Professor Josh, he recently co-wrote an opinion piece in the New York Times titled, It Failed in France, It Would Be a Disaster in California. Miles Bryan also has opinions. He made today's show. Jolie Myers edited. Gabriel Donatov did the arithmetic. David Tatasciore and Bridger Dunnigan mixed from Phantom Planet. This is Today Explained.
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7: From WHYY in Philadelphia, this is Fresh Air. I'm Tanya Mosley in Los Angeles. Today, a look back at how we've changed since the terrorist attacks on our nation 25 years ago, with writer Richard Beck. In his book, Homeland, The War on Terror in American Life, Beck documents what two decades of conflict did inside the country, including the expansion of government surveillance and a sharp increase in hate crimes against Muslim Americans. He believes the war on terror laid the groundwork for Donald Trump to become president.
8: Trump is getting away with stuff on a weekly or even daily basis that when I was a teenager would have ended someone's political life in an instant.
7: Also, book critic Maureen Corrigan reviews a new novel from Emily St. John Mandel, best known for Station 11 and The Glass Hotel. First News.
9: Live from NPR News in Washington, I'm Ryland Barton. Republicans are gathering in Dallas tonight for an unusual two-day midterm convention. It's a first for the party and puts President Trump at the center of attention as his approval declines amid the Iran war and high gas prices. In Texas's race for U.S. Senate, Republican Attorney General Ken Paxton is in a close race against Democrat James Tallarico, despite the state's long history of electing Republicans. During the convention, Paxton asked attendees for financial support.
10: He is the most radical Democrat in Texas history, but he's also the most well-funded. And that's why today I need your prayers, your votes, and your support.
9: Tallarico hosted a food drive in Dallas in an attempt to contrast with the convention. The battle over Missouri's congressional districts has returned to the U.S. Supreme Court just 2 months before the midterm elections. Many Missouri voters are unsure which U.S. House districts they'll vote in and which candidates will appear on the ballots. A federal appeals court panel sided with Republicans today, supporting a new map backed by President Trump, but the decision was immediately appealed to the Supreme Court. A congressional committee is recommending the Pentagon develop a program to address brain injuries. NPR's Claudia Grisales reports it's part of an investigation into suicides among Navy pilots.
11: The House Oversight Committee said it found the Navy has not taken the necessary steps to determine if it is systematically exposing their pilots to long-term brain injury. A probe found the Navy ignored warnings that on-the-job physiological and psychological injuries could put pilots at risk of mental health struggles and suicide. They also found Navy culture discouraged aviators from seeking mental health care. The congressional effort was launched after the New York Times found a pattern of suicides and related difficulties among pilots. The House committee recommended a new Pentagon program dedicated to aviator brain health, cutting barriers to care, and ramping up long-term health care studies of Navy pilots. Claudia De Salis, NPR News.
9: Record high fuel prices are driving up shipping costs. NPR's Scott Horsley reports on how that's being felt at the busy port of Los Angeles.
12: More than 500,000 cargo containers came into the port of L.A. last month as U.S. retailers stock up for the holiday shopping season. Two-thirds of those shipping containers leave the port on the back of a truck. The price of diesel fuels hit a record high nationwide, and it's even higher in Southern California, where Port Director Gene Soroka says diesel's selling for nearly $8 a gallon.
13: Everybody's running as fast as they can, but the higher these fuel prices go just simply mean higher prices for American families.
12: Escalating tensions in the U.S. war with Iran have pushed crude oil prices higher. The cost of refining oil into diesel fuel is also at record levels. Scott Horsley, NPR News, Washington.
9: Major U.S. stock indexes fell today. The S&P 500 lost nearly 0.5%. It's NPR. A federal appeals
14: court. This is Asian View from NHK World Japan. I'm Keiko Kitagawa. Rescuers in Nepal are racing to find hundreds of missing hydropower project workers following devastating flash floods. The country's military says about 900 workers from 11 facilities are missing. More than 120 of them could still be trapped in tunnels. The flood struck the region along Nepal's border with China on August 26. Authorities say more than 1,350 people have been confirmed dead. About 5,300 others are unaccounted for, including foreign tourists. China is imposing what amounts to a tariff on a chemical imported from Japan that's used in making semiconductors. China's Commerce Ministry said Monday that prices of dichlorosilane are kept unfairly low and that imports of the material are hurting domestic producers. It says importers will be required to put up what it calls extra deposits, ranging from 80.8% to 99.2%. This follows moves by Beijing to restrict exports to Japan. That includes rare earth materials and other goods that China says have both military and private sector uses. North Korea's defense minister has denounced a military exercise that Japan, the U.S. and South Korea kicked off in the East China Sea on Monday. The Freedom Edge drills involve vessels including Aegis-equipped ships, fighter jets, and patrol aircraft. North Korean Defense Minister Kim Song-gi says the U.S.-led exercise poses a grave security threat that will push instability to the critical point. Kim says Pyongyang will take strong countermeasures if Washington and its allies attempt a military confrontation. We are broadcasting from NHK in Tokyo.
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7: This is Fresh Air. I'm Tanya Mosley. 25 years ago this week, we were left trying to understand what September 11th would mean for our lives. 19 terrorists hijacked four commercial planes, flew two into the World Trade Center in New York and one into the Pentagon, while the fourth crashed in a field in Pennsylvania. The attack brought down the Twin Towers and killed almost 3,000 people. In the weeks that followed, President George W. Bush urged us to go back to work, get on planes, go shopping, take our families to Disney World. The message was that even as the nation went to war, life at home would go on as normal. It did not. My guest today, writer Richard Beck, traces how the country we live in now was shaped by the nation's response to that morning. Cameras scan our faces at the airport, flock cameras log our license plates. Many of the top grossing films of the last 20 years are about armored men saving cities from terror. And ICE, an agency that did not exist before the attacks, built to fang terrorists, now sends agents into courthouses, workplaces, and homes to carry out immigration arrests, with more people in detention than at any point in the agency's history. This week, a petition signed by nearly 100,000 people want Zohran Mamdani, New York's first Muslim mayor, to be excluded from the Ground Zero ceremony on the anniversary. Richard Beck was 14 on September 11th and came of age in the America built afterward. He's a senior writer at N Plus One and the author of Homeland, The War on Terror and American Life. And Richard Beck, welcome to Fresh Air.
8: Thank you so much for having me.
7: So Zohran Mamdani makes September 11th an official day of remembrance. And almost immediately, there's a fight over whether New York's first Muslim mayor should even be at Ground Zero. What does that tell you about where we are 25 years later?
8: I think the first thing it tells you is that since September 11th, Islamophobia has become the most tolerated, most accepted form of bigotry in the United States, because nothing else could explain people's objections to Mamdani being at this ceremony. He's the mayor of the city. He's an extremely popular mayor of the city. You know, it's outrageous, the suggestion that he should be excluded for no reason other than the fact that he is a Muslim. I think that there have been periods since September 11 where the depth and the intensity of the Islamophobia that pervade the country have receded somewhat, or people have just tried to ignore it. But it has been there steadily for the last 25 years, and it has not yet been confronted with sufficient force to root it out.
7: You know, I actually can still see the image of former President Bush standing at a mosque. It was several days after the attacks, and telling the country that Islam is peace. And then we fast forward to today, and there was this Pew Research study just released that shows in March of 2002, that was 6 months after 9/11, 25% of Americans believed Islam was more likely than other religions to encourage violence. And today, that number is 51%. Why do you think that it got worse?
8: I think that the generalized bigotry of the Trump administration and the MAGA movement has played a major role. You know, of course, you remember that one of the first things Trump did when he became president for the first time was to announce his Muslim ban, the travel ban on people from several majority Muslim countries. I think that when you talk about George W. Bush and the Islam is peace speech that he gave, it gets at one of the real contradictions of the war on terror as a whole, which is that on the one hand, the war on terror clearly had elements of a revenge mission, you know, and Islam was portrayed as an inherently violent religion. And the hijackers who perpetrated the 9/11 attacks had to be understood as motivated solely by their religious fanaticism and by nothing else. So there was this effort to portray Islam and Muslims as this group of sort of unthinking savages who you couldn't reason with, you couldn't persuade, you couldn't bring them around to, you know, seeing things in the American way. And so they just had to be dealt with using force. At the same time, because we invaded Afghanistan and Iraq, there was a contradictory, simultaneous effort to portray Muslims as helpless victims of their fanatical governments who were yearning to be liberated by the Americans and then live just as Americans did. I think that those two impulses, these simultaneous ideas that Muslims are incorrigible savages while also being victims in need of American rescue, that has never really been resolved. And to some extent, you can still see both elements working in the country's politics.
7: You know, going back to Mayor Mamdani, this petition that is out there, his answer to all of this has really been reassurance. I think he said during his last speech in the days before this upcoming ceremony that I will proudly honor the families and we will never forget. And that's actually the only message a Muslim, as you write, can make publicly since 9/11. To reassure, not to argue, not to be critical of the war on terror. You describe Muslim student groups who wanted to debate the war on terror and found that they couldn't. What happens to a Muslim in this country if they argue?
8: Yeah, one of the immediate effects of the way the country reacted to September 11 was there was this broad-based political and social effort to essentially make it impossible for Muslims to act as citizens, by which I mean, as you point out, participate fully in political debate, discuss and criticize the country's law enforcement practices, discuss and criticize its foreign policy. You mentioned Muslim student associations at universities. Many of them found the kinds of events they could put on were sort of anodyne, you know, here's the holidays we celebrate. Look how non-threatening we are. Here's why Muslims are just as American as anybody else.
17: You know, I'm just thinking also maybe how two things can be true at once, because at the same time, Muslims have also never been more visible in American politics. So we have Zohran Mamdani, who runs New York. We have Abdul El Sayed, who won a Senate primary. There are Muslims in Congress who are critical of Israel on the House floor. And yet, Americans have never been more likely to say Islam encourages violence. What do you make of this? I mean, is it basically that the second thing is a reaction to the first as well, in addition to what you were saying about the rhetoric from MAGA?
8: Yeah, I think that's probably fair to say. Certainly back in the 2000s, you did not have nearly as many prominent Muslim Americans holding elected office. And I think that the emergence of these prominent figures like Mamdani, like Abdul El Sayed, Ilhan Omar, I think that part of the recent reintensification of Islamophobia is a reaction to those people. And, you know, the idea that Mamdani should be criticized because he hasn't said enough, spoken out enough against Islamist terrorism, it almost feels like a throwback. You know, that's the accusation that used to be thrown at anyone who criticized the Bush administration's policy in the early years of the war on terror. More recently, the accusation that you see getting thrown around constantly is this kind of cynical deployment of anti-Semitism accusations. You know, the really intense effort to make Abdul El Sayed look bad because, you know, the streamer Hassan Piker, who is also not anti-Semitic, has supported his campaign. The anti-Semitism allegations today are what is primarily being used as the cudgel to say, keep your mouth shut, don't talk about this stuff.
17: Abdul El Sayed called Israel's war in Gaza a genocide. And so then after a synagogue attack in Detroit, he said, hurt people, hurt people. And now he has basically spent the last two weekends apologizing to Jewish Democrats, some of whom say that they'll now vote Republican. And the vice president is calling him very, very evil.
8: Yeah, I mean, again, you notice that it's a tricky line he has to walk. If he feels that he wants to apologize for those remarks, that's fine. But I don't think he should expect that that will satisfy the people who have been coming after him. I also think that it's really telling the intensity of the Islamophobia, the demonization, not just criticism or we have political differences, but Vice President Vance's use of the word evil, right? Mm-hmm. Like, that's moved beyond the discourse of we disagree about America's policies with respect to Israel. We have different views on whether the U.S. should support Israel. Fine, but I don't think he should expect that that will satisfy the people who have been coming after him. I also think

0: A strong Houston public media is an essential source for an informed, engaged, and connected community. We appreciate our Affinity Council leadership for helping to foster an environment that prioritizes respect, well-being, and growth for our audience of lifelong learners. Carrie Galvin, Christine and Gerard Gaynor, Ann Harder Charitable Foundation, Marion Harrison, Sandy Henderson, and Al Federick. Thank you.
1: This is Fresh Air, and today I am talking with writer Richard Beck. His book is Homeland, The War on Terror and American Life. I want to ask you the question we've all asked each other for the last 25 years. Where were you on September 11th?
2: I was a freshman in high school in suburban Pennsylvania, just outside of Philadelphia. It was the end of my first period class, which had a very lazy teacher who would usually get tired of teaching about 10 to 15 minutes before the bell rang, and so would put on a sports center so that he could watch sports highlights from the previous evening. So on September 11, he did that like normal, but instead of sports center, it was a live feed from ABC News. And it was surreal because we had no context. We didn't know what was happening. And it was just this helicopter shot of the Twin Towers with smoke coming out of one of them. And just a couple minutes before the bell rang, we watched the second plane smash into the second tower live. Then the bell rang. We were sent off to the rest of the school day. And my high school's administrators made the kind of crazy decision, I think, not only to have the rest of the school day as normal, but they told teachers that they were not to discuss what was happening with students, not to have the TV on. And so all of us spent the day trading rumors in the hallways between classes, trying to find out what was going on. And I remember quite vividly that by the time I finally got home, which would have been, I don't know, maybe 3 in the afternoon, my understanding was that the Twin Towers, the White House, the Capitol building, and the Pentagon had all been completely destroyed. And then, of course, you know, my parents had come home from work. We put the TV on and just watched the news for the rest of the day until 11 or midnight or so.
1: You understood the war on terror to be a Bush thing, basically a Republican project. And then you graduated from college into Barack Obama's first year in office. What did that time period reveal to you?
2: That was a very destabilizing period to live through in terms of my own political development. And I think this is not just true for me. I think that's true for lots of people around my age. Because as Bush's second term was coming to an end, the standard way of interpreting the war on terror was that, you know, Bush was this idiot commander-in-chief. He had all of these Machiavellian people working for him, Dick Cheney, Paul Wolfowitz, John Ashcroft, etc., who were trying to implement, you know, this insane regime change in Iraq, trying to remake the entire Middle East, you know, driven by hubris and this neoconservative nationalist paranoia. And Obama very much ran as someone who was going to put an end to that madness. He had been critical of the Iraq War from the beginning. He touted that fact over and over again. It's a big part of why I think he was able to defeat Hillary Clinton in the primary, because Hillary was constantly having to explain why she had voted for the authorization for use of force in Iraq. Mm-hmm. But Obama, It's not that he said he was anti-war. He had a quote that I think, I'm not going to get it exactly right, but he said something like, I'm not against all wars, I'm against dumb wars, right? So he was basing his stances on the idea that he was smarter, better informed, more thoughtful than, you know, the swaggering gang he was hoping to replace. But when he became president, my expectation, I think a lot of my peers' expectation, was that we were going to get out of Iraq. We were going to wind the war on terror down. We were going to have some accountability for the people who had developed and implemented the torture program and the CIA's rendition program, you know, at black sites around the country. And it became clear pretty quickly that, in fact, almost none of that was going to happen, you know. He did reduce the troop numbers in Iraq to an extent, but he surged more troops.

0: troops into Afghanistan. You know, he gave the war in Afghanistan a new lease on life, and it wound up running for another, I mean, goodness, a decade plus.
1: You write about how he swapped shock and awe for drone strikes and targeted killings, tripled ICE's budget, deported some 3 million people, and when asked whether he'd prosecute Bush officials over torture, he said he wanted to look forward. This moment was a very pivotal moment in your politics. And did you feel Obama's war on terror maybe was, in a way, more dangerous because it was quieter?
0: I don't know if it was more dangerous than Bush's version, but it certainly wasn't less dangerous. And it became clear over time that he was not seeking to end the war so much as he was seeking to no longer allow it to be a spectacle. Bush had made 9/11 and the war on terror the centerpiece of his entire administration. That was supposed to be the meaning of his presidency, was the war he was waging against global terrorism. Obama came into office and his calculus became, well, this war is going to continue, but I don't want everyone to be talking about it all the time. I don't want it to be visible all the time. I don't want it to be on the nightly news all the time. So something like the huge increase in the use of drones, that helped Obama's project because it reduces the number of American casualties that are happening. You're still killing plenty of non-Americans abroad in Pakistan and elsewhere, but those people don't make the news in the same way, you know, that flag-draped coffins rolling off a plane do. It was this impulse that Obama had to rationalize the war, to institutionalize it, to bureaucratize it, when I think what was needed was for it to end.
1: There are all sorts of ways that we have changed, our communities have changed, that it's happened at such a pace over 25 years, we may not even notice it. I mean, you bring up how towns wrote ordinances against things like teenagers gathering, and there are now cameras in public spaces. It makes it harder for us to get to know each other spontaneously. That's just one. And then there is how Congress handed war to the president under Bush and then Obama. The government has made itself harder to reach. We see the ways that ICE has morphed itself under the direction of the president to be an immigration enforcement arm. But many Americans might look at this list and see four separate stories, and some of them are about our safety. Make the case that all of this that we're talking about is one story about the ways that 9/11 has actually changed our world.
0: I think that one way to start to see those things as part of a single story would be to think about this idea of public space. And there has been a real serious degradation of public space. And I don't only mean that in the literal sense of like parks and plazas. In Lower Manhattan, I talk about a study that two academics carried out in 2009 or 2010, I think, where they looked at two neighborhoods in Lower Manhattan, the Financial District and Civic Center. And they said, how have the public spaces in these places changed since September 11? And they found that in the Civic Center, something like 15-20% of public space had just been closed off. It no longer existed. And if you expanded your definition of public space to include areas that were just much more heavily surveilled or where access had been restricted rather than completely done away with, it's more than a third. In the Financial District, where there are very, very few government buildings, there'd been this huge expansion of spaces that had been converted into what urbanists call security zones. If you walk around the new World Trade Center complex, it's sort of an eerie experience. It becomes clear quite quickly that it's not a real public space. There are cameras everywhere. There are police everywhere at all times. And at the same time, the huge increase in executive power that has happened since September 11, and all of the presidents we have had since September 11 have participated in this and amplified it. The power of the executive has increased at the expense of the power of Congress, right? And of the three branches of the federal government, Congress is the one that is supposed to be most open to Democratic input. So when Bush decided to launch the war on terror, basically on his own initiative, and there was kind of a, you know, at the time, a kind of show of congressional debate, and yes, Congress did pass an authorization for use of military force, but people in the Bush administration were making it very, very clear, both to Congress and to the American people, that this was going to happen whether Congress signed on or not. Since then, Congress has often been far too willing to abdicate its role supervising how the foreign policy of the United States is conducted. And if Congress is absenting itself, if Congress isn't bringing its full institutional weight to bear on these policy questions, well, then by definition, American citizens have less of a say in the country's foreign policy.
1: Our guest today is writer Richard Beck. We'll be right back after a break. I'm Tanya Mosley, and this is Fresh Air.

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1: And I'm Bauer College Assistant Professor of Management and Leadership, Lawrence Houston III. 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
4: This is Fresh Air. I'm Tanya Mosley, and my guest today is writer Richard Beck. This Friday marks 25 years since the September 11th attacks, and Beck traces how the country's response to that day, the wars on terror, and the politics at home reshaped nearly every part of American life in ways most of us no longer notice. Beck is a senior writer at the literature, politics, and culture magazine N Plus One. His first book, We Believe the Children, examined the daycare sex abuse panics of the 1980s. His second, Homeland, The War on Terror in American Life, argues that without 9/11, Donald Trump could never have become president. All right, let's get to your big argument, Richard. You write that if September 11th had not occurred, Donald Trump would never have become president. Make the case.
5: For me, the central fact of the war on terror, or the most important development politically that happened as a result of the war on terror, was the rise of what I call impunity culture in American politics, which is this idea that political figures don't get held accountable in a material way for wrongdoing anymore. I think that you could see the beginnings of this impunity culture with the Bush administration, with the torture program and Abu Ghraib, and Obama's decision not to prosecute any of the people who were involved with that program. And I think it can be easy to forget if you didn't live through it at the time. It can be hard to understand. The release of the photographs out of Abu Ghraib was really shocking.
4: And if we can just slow down just to remind people what happened with Abu Ghraib.
5: Abu Ghraib was a prison in Iraq where the U.S. military was holding people it detained after invading. People working inside Abu Ghraib were abusing and torturing their detainees in really quite sadistic ways, you know, things they were doing seemingly for their own amusement as well as for other reasons. But in 2004, 60 Minutes got a hold of photographs that had been taken of the abuses, including a very famous photograph of a hooded man standing on a box with electrical wires trailing down from his hands. You know, his hands were outstretched. It's sort of a crucifixion pose. But it became clear very quickly that these abuses were widespread, that the Bush administration had carried out a complicated and sustained legal effort to make mistreatment and abuse of detainees legal, using the kind of horrifying euphemism enhanced interrogation techniques, things like waterboarding. So when this became public, it was an enormous scandal. It sort of at a single stroke destroyed the idea that we had invaded Iraq out of a genuine desire to liberate the Iraqi people. You know, it revealed the invasion of Iraq as part of a larger revenge mission. You could not have a more open and shut case of some people need to go to jail for this. And when Obama, shortly after he'd been elected, he did an interview with George Stephanopoulos and was asked, are you going to investigate or prosecute people who were involved in it? And he started out by saying, well, I don't believe that anyone is above the law. However, I also think we need to move forward. And I can just remember hearing that however and feeling my heart sink.
4: Well, I mean, the Pentagon called it a few bad apples and a handful of those soldiers did go to prison. Why wasn't that, from your view, accountability?
5: Because the abuses didn't happen because a few bad apples decided they wanted to abuse people. I mean, individual anger or sadism did play a role, but it was a conscious project undertaken at the highest levels of the Bush administration to put this in place. You know, the CIA's rendition program, the black sites where people would be held indefinitely without being able to contact a lawyer. And it's people who are still held at Guantanamo, who we can't release, they say, and who can't be prosecuted because they were abused or tortured as part of their interrogation process, which means there's no chance of a successful prosecution.
4: Going back to President Donald Trump, though, give me the straightest line you can draw, like one thing that happened in 2001 and one thing that President Trump would go on to do with it.
5: Well, I would say the huge expansion of the country's immigration surveillance and enforcement apparatus that happened after September 11. That is the basis for what ICE has been doing around the country since Donald Trump became president again. And I note early on in the book, there's a line that people talk about with respect to wars the U.S. fights that's always irked me a little bit, which is this idea about how wars come home, you know, how the violence that a country like the U.S. carries out overseas will eventually work its way back into the country's domestic, social, and political life. And that just doesn't apply to the war on terror, because before we had anyone in Afghanistan, before there was a campaign to drum up support to invade Iraq, the federal government was rounding up Muslim immigrants around the country, like immediately after September 11. It's something like 1,200 arrests for sure, maybe as many as 5,000. Almost all of these for minor immigration violations. Certainly no terrorists were captured as part of this, but that apparatus, the way it got built up, you know, including with things like the Patriot Act, which was passed soon after September 11, Trump has certainly put his hands on that machinery and put it to use.
4: You write that what was done to Muslims, this degradation of citizenship, it has really become the template that got expanded to other people. So somewhere along the way, the enemy out there really became the enemy within.
5: Yeah. And if I could just go back for 1 second to impunity culture, the reason I brought that up first when you mentioned Trump is because part of Trump's appeal to the people who voted for him the first time was that he didn't pretend to be a good guy, right? There's that famous line he has about, I could shoot somebody in the middle of Fifth Avenue and nothing would happen to me. You know, George W. Bush was kind of notorious for misspeaking, you know, and would get caricatured as stupid or, you know. But the Bush campaign could never in a million years have survived something like the Donald Trump Access Hollywood tape, where he bragged about sexually assaulting women. Trump is getting away with stuff on a weekly or even daily basis that when I was a teenager would have ended someone's political life in an instant. So that's why I do focus on impunity culture.
4: Mm-hmm. You know, I'm also just to drill down because, you know, these ICE roundups are now a part of our daily lives, a texture of many communities. And you know, Trump did not run on terrorism. By the time he was running for president, we were far from that early 2000s period, 2015, 2016. He ran on deportation. Would ICE be arresting 50,000 people a month if 9/11 never happened? I know that could be a crude question, but it also is drawing this line, trying to draw this line to your argument.
5: Yeah, you know, like you say, you can't prove a counterfactual, but I certainly think that the immediate post 9/11 period laid the groundwork for what ICE is doing. And I also think the broader emotional frame of the war on terror has encouraged this idea that there are enemies within who need to be rooted out. And this is not unique to the United States. It's not unique to this moment in history. But the war on terror had two ideas about where the enemy was, right? There are these terrorists living abroad around the world who need to be pursued and hunted down and brought to justice, meaning killed. And there are also enemies within. There are sleeper cells. There are people plotting more domestic attacks. And that idea that there is a generalized enemy within against which we must always be on guard, you know, that has been reinforced in all kinds of ways in American life over the past 25 years. Literally just the way it feels to be in public spaces today, you're just constantly receiving this messaging that, like, there could be a threat here. Something bad could be happening here. So certainly the war on terror laid the foundation for Trump and the MAGA movement to be able to say, yeah, America's problems are being caused by all these people living inside the country who hate the country and want to bring it down and want to leech off of its benefits. You know, his line about Mexican migrants being rapists, that has a, yeah, I would draw a fairly straight line from Trump back to the cultural and social and political climate after September 11.
4: My guest is writer Richard Beck, author of Homeland, The War on Terror in American Life. We'll be right back. This is Fresh Air.
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4: This is Fresh Air. I'm Tanya Mosley, back with writer Richard Beck. His book, Homeland, traces the country's response to September 11th and how that response reshaped American life. Something else is happening in our country right now as it relates to surveillance. There are these flock cameras. There are the license plate readers that police departments have put up on light poles in thousands of towns. And people are now pushing back. Some people, there are news reports that people are sawing them down, splashing them with paint. Over 100 cities have now canceled their contracts this year. And it seems to be not a left or right thing. I mean, Tucker Carlson and Hassan Piker are both now against them. What do you think is going on?
5: I think occasionally over the last 25 years, you have had these moments where it just all starts to feel too invasive, the ways in which we get watched as we go about our daily lives. There was a moment of that, you know, when the whistleblower Edward Snowden revealed the extent of the NSA's mass electronic communication surveillance program.
4: Yeah. Of nearly 5 billion phone calls, yep.
5: Mm-hmm. Yeah. I think part of the reason that that's become such a flashpoint is that, you know, we're on our computers and our phones, and I think everyone, when you go onto an internet browser or if you text somebody or if you call somebody, everyone's got that little voice in the back of their heads that, like, well, for all I know, someone's watching. But most of the time you don't get any signal that someone is actually watching, right? It's something that's in the back of your mind, but you can ignore it once you get used to it. which is not to say I support mass electronic surveillance, but it is just something that can kind of recede into the background of your daily life. The cameras are a little different because they're visible. You can see them looking at you. And I think this is also tied to the growing movement we're seeing against data center construction. And I think many people have an intuition that, you know, oh, well, they say these data centers are just going to be used for to build a better ChatGPT so that AI can help us even more than it's already helping us. But if you look around your town and you see Flock cameras going up everywhere, and you also see a huge data center going up, it's not unreasonable to worry that actually I think these data centers are going to be used to further intensify the degree to which my community is surveilled by who knows who. It could be the government. It could be private corporations. And I think right now we're in a moment where the frustration kind of boils over and people find themselves wanting to say, like, enough. And I think it's far too early to say what impact, if any, it will have. But certainly it's something that people are really starting to worry about again.
9: Well, correct me if I'm wrong in this interpretation, but you told my producer, Monique, that the reason mass surveillance never really worked in the past was that there was just too much of it and the government was collecting more than really basically any human could sift through. That was the problem for 20 years. But now we have AI. Does this mean in some way potentially that the surveillance state is about to get a lot better at its job?
5: I think the people who run the AI companies certainly hope that that's the case. I'm not an AI expert, so I couldn't tell you. The only, you know, sphere in which I'm encountering AI from a position of expertise is as a writer. And, you know, I will say that AI's ability to write well or coherently has not improved at anything like the rates that we were promised when the technology emerged. I think there is a lot of hype about AI's capabilities coming from people who stand to benefit financially from that hype. And I think it's hard to know what's going to happen going forward. But when you say, does this mean the surveillance state is about to get a lot better at its job? You know, what do you understand its job to be?
9: Right. That's the question.
5: What is that job? You know, if you say that its job is to find out who committed crimes, that's one thing. But if you say that its job is to prevent people from organizing activism or groups or projects, you know, critical of the government or that might oppose the government in some way, that might be a more realistic understanding of what the surveillance state understands its own job to be. And I'm not sure that most people in the U.S. want the surveillance state to get better at that job. I think that one thing that's hard to understand if you didn't live through it or if you haven't, you know, spent a lot of time reading about it is just how politically repressive the climate immediately after 9/11 was. Mm. It just became impossible to say anything mildly critical of the U.S. government and its policy without being portrayed as a terrorist sympathizer. You know, there's an episode I recount in my book where less than a week after the attacks, the New Yorker published an issue containing a series of reflections on them from its contributors. And Susan Sontag in, a short paragraph wrote, and I'll just cherry pick a few sentences. She wrote, "The disconnect between last Tuesday's monstrous dose of reality and the self-righteous drivel and outright deceptions being peddled by public figures and TV commentators is startling, depressing. The voices licensed to follow the event seem to have joined together in a campaign to infantilize the public. Where is the acknowledgement that this was not a, quote, cowardly attack on, quote, civilization or liberty or humanity, but an attack on the world's self-proclaimed superpower, et cetera, et cetera?" And she ended by saying, "Let's by all means grieve together, but let's not be stupid together." Mm-hmm. Sontag at no point in there said that America deserved the attacks. She didn't do anything to excuse what Al-Qaeda had done, but she was critical of the way that the media had been discussing it and its kind of instant jump into self-consolation as opposed to trying to think through what this meant. And as a result, she became one of the most hated people in the country, basically overnight. Mm-hmm. You couldn't say anything other than this is the most cowardly, most horrible attack that's ever happened. America must do everything it can to hunt down those responsible, and we must all support the government in its attempts to do so.
9: What do you think that lack of discourse or allowance of dissent create in us?
5: I think the message that's sent to ordinary people in that kind of climate, again, has to do with this degradation of citizenship. Because if, you know, the only things you're allowed to say about an event are that what the government does is right, well, then there's no discussion to be had and you shouldn't participate. And so it's telling people, don't bother debating what's going on because you can't do anything about it. And if you say anything we don't like, we'll turn you into a public figure of ridicule and mockery and anger. But I also think that there are consequences within government to this kind of repressive atmosphere, because the people in government who are forming foreign policy are supposed to be able to actually talk about what the root causes of things are, because they're trying to solve real problems. And if all they're allowing themselves to say is this was a dastardly attack, you know, and we have to pursue the people who carried it out to the ends of the earth, you're not likely to come up with a foreign policy that's going to do a good job of addressing the root causes of something like September 11.
9: Richard Beck, I really appreciate you taking the time to have this conversation with me and your book. Thank you.
5: Thank you so much.
9: Richard Beck is a senior writer at N Plus One and author of Homeland, The War on Terror in American Life. Coming up, book critic Maureen Corrigan reviews Exit Party by Emily St. John Mandel. 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
13: At 16 years old, Mary Kane was recruited by Nike to run professionally. 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
9: This is Fresh Air. Fans of Emily St. John Mandel's speculative fiction call the elaborate interconnected universe she's constructed in novels, such as Station 11 and The Glass Hotel, the Mandelverse. Book critic Maureen Corrigan says that in Exit Party, the Mandelverse hits uneasily close to home. Here's her review.
15: Emily St. John Mandel is a novelist celebrated for, among other things, her prescience. Station 11, her best-known novel, was published in 2014. When the pandemic hit globally in 2020, critics and readers began to remark on how Station 11 anticipated the pandemic, given that its dystopian plot is set in motion by the outbreak of a worldwide virus. Let's hope that Mandel's gift for writing prophetic fiction is overrated, because here's the opening phrase of the opening sentence of her latest novel, Exit Party. In the first spring, after the collapse of the United States, fortunately, for all its darkness, Exit Party lights plenty of signal fires along the shore to keep readers open to possibilities that may lie ahead. The plot here, like the plots in the previous three Mandel novels I've read, is ingenious, eerie, and complex. But not so complex it dampens curiosity. Here's the briefest of teasers. In the spring of 2031, a 48-year-old woman named Ari, recently released after 18 years in prison, goes to a party in Los Angeles with her roommate, Gloria. The Los Angeles they live in is an anxious place, given the violence of recent history. We're told that the United States had come undone following a coup d'etat. Several states had seceded within a week of the coup, and war had broken out within the month. Now the fighting had subsided, for the most part, and Ari had been released into an uneasy aftermath. The occasion for the party is this new relative peace in the city. But as the two women and others sense, there's something wrong with the party. It has extra people because some guests seem to be duplicating themselves. Towards the end of this peculiar evening, the host, a sweet man named Kareem, enters his kitchen, which doesn't have an outside door, and disappears forever. Years later, another attendee confides to Ari, "I think the party was also a door." Without giving too much away, I'll also say that the doppelganger theme extends not just to people, but also to a country. There's another United States in this novel, one that's riven not by militias and fortified state borders, but rather one that's been suffocated into a tranquil surveillance state, where we're told voting was no longer required, and the president would one day be succeeded by his son. A character who's grown up in this alternative U.S. but is now beginning to doubt its legitimacy tells us that the thing about living in a place like this was how hard you had to work to not see the obvious. Mandel knows she doesn't have to belabor her topical social commentary. It's of an unsettling piece with everything else that's packed into the three parts of this capacious novel. For instance, there's a subplot about a painting that reappears in locales across time and space. The painting is entitled Swan Dive, and it depicts a pair of feet disappearing into a dark ocean. Not the most reassuring of images. Exit Party also unexpectedly veers into an action escape adventure in which Ari must figure out how to get herself and a partner out of the U.S., two steps ahead of a gun-smuggling cartel they've ripped off. Admittedly, a little of the energy goes out of Exit Party when tough, resilient Ari leaves center stage. But maybe there's comfort in Mandel's weird and arresting vision here of a universe in which time is porous and people are duplicated in somewhat altered form. In such a universe, maybe another America is waiting to be born too.
4: Maureen Corrigan is a professor of literature at Georgetown University. She reviewed Exit Party by Emily St. John Mandel. Tomorrow on Fresh Air, the WNBA is having a moment. Stars like Caitlin Clark, Asia Wilson, and Angel Reese are packing arenas. The league has new leadership, and the fight over trans athletes has pulled women's basketball into the culture wars. I hope you can join us. To keep up with what's on the show and get highlights of our interviews, follow us on Instagram at NPR Fresh Air. Fresh Air's executive producer is Sam Brigger. Our senior producer today is Teresa Madden. Our technical director and engineer is Audrey Bentham. Our engineer today is Adam Staniszewski. Our interviews and reviews are produced and edited by Phyllis Myers, Roberta Shorrock, Anne-Marie Baldonado, Lauren Krenzel, Monique Nazareth, Susan Yakundi, Anna Bauman, and Nico Gonzalez-Whistler. Our digital media producer is Molly C.V. Nesper. Thea Challoner directed today's show. With Terry Gross, I'm Tanya Moose.

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5: The GOP midterm convention begins today in Dallas amid court battles over district maps, an escalating tariff war with Canada, and ongoing frustration in the public that political fights run counter to or ignore their priorities. I'm Craig Cohen. Today on Houston Matters, we discuss these and other developments in politics in our regular Wednesday political roundup.
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5: Also this hour, an academic, a researcher, and a member of the media on the challenges the scientific world faces communicating its findings to the public. Improving science communication is one of the goals of a new center at Rice. Plus, Chef Adan Medrano on his plant-based Texas-Mexican cookbook. We'll start with a news update from NPR and News 88.7. Stay with us.
6: Live from NPR News in Washington, I'm Ryland Barton. President Trump is speaking in Dallas as Republicans hold a convention to try and rally ahead of this year's midterm elections determining control of Congress.
7: If we lose, you're going to lose your border. You're going to lose your tax cuts. You're going to lose your safety and security. You're going to lose your wealth. Our country is going through hell. You will be going through hell just like you did just 2 years ago.
6: Organizers describe the event as a showcase for Trump's successes and Republican causes. It comes as Trump's approval rating declines, the Iran war drags on, and gas prices climb again. Some Republicans in tight races are skipping it, citing scheduling conflicts or high attendance fees. Democratic U.S. Senate candidate James Tallarico is hosting a food drive in Dallas in an attempt to contrast with the convention. U.S. Southern Command has announced another deadly strike on a boat in the Caribbean. NPR's Quill Lawrence reports U.S. forces killed three people suspected of narco trafficking.
8: Southcom posted a blurry video on social media showing a small boat in the open sea exploding in flames and then wreckage floating in the water. The Trump administration's policy of blowing up small boats on suspicion of drug smuggling began a year ago and has killed more than 225 people. That includes survivors who were left to drown or, in at least one case, were killed while clinging to wreckage in a second attack. The Trump administration says it is at war with drug traffickers and can therefore kill them on suspicion. But the laws of war specifically prohibit firing on shipwrecked sailors. Legal experts call it extrajudicial killing or simply murder. The White House claims the tactic has saved U.S. lives, but there is no evidence that the amount of drugs entering the U.S. has decreased. Quill Lawrence, NPR News.
6: Ukrainian President Volodymyr Zelensky is criticizing the international community for not taking a tougher stance against Russia's attacks on civilian areas. Russia recently launched heavy bombardments on Kyiv, the most intense attacks since the full-scale invasion began in 2022. Ukrainian officials say these strikes aim to weaken civilian morale. Temperatures across the globe were abnormally warm over the summer. That broke several records, as NPR's Lauren Sommer reports.
9: It's not your imagination. This summer was hot. In the U.S., it was the hottest summer in 132 years of record keeping in the lower 48 states. August was also the hottest August on record for both average temperature and maximum temperature. That's according to the National Oceanic and Atmospheric Administration. Globally, August was also the hottest month ever recorded, tying with July of 2023. It was about 3 degrees Fahrenheit hotter than average, according to the Copernicus Climate Change Service. The planet is looking at potentially a hot year ahead, too. A very strong El Nino climate pattern is developing, which raises temperatures globally. Lauren Sommer, NPR News.
6: The price of crude oil topped $100 a barrel again today. This is NPR News. One of the pilots of the Amazon cargo plane that careened off a Miami runway and killed 5 people repeatedly warned they were coming in too fast, roughly 2 minutes ahead of the collision. That's according to highlights of the cockpit recording released by the National Transportation Safety Board today. The plane touched down awkwardly, briefly attempted to take off, and then smashed into a van carrying the 5 victims. In Colorado, a second excavation at Ziegler Reservoir will happen next summer. Aspen Public Radio Reagan Mertz reports the site is recognized as the richest high-altitude ice age ecosystem ever discovered.
10: In 2010, a construction crew uncovered a mammoth tusk while digging to expand the Ziegler Reservoir in Snowmass Village. The Denver Museum went on to uncover more than 35,000 animal bones representing 85,000 years of history. Sarah Stuckey Sanchez of Snowmass Tourism says archaeologists hope to discover more fossils and conduct new research to provide context for the plants, insects, and animals discovered over a decade ago.
11: Who knows how many eras of things we're going to find down there? It's going to be pretty major.
10: Researchers from the first dig will return to consult on the second one. For NPR News, I'm Reagan Mertz in Aspen, Colorado.
6: A cemetery in northern Hungary held a grave-digging contest last weekend. The two-man team of Robert Nagy and Laszlo Kiss won the digging, won by digging a grave in 1 hour and 21 minutes. They followed contest specifications of depth, length, and width and shared a prize of 200,000 Hungarian forints, or about $640. This is NPR.
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5: This is Houston Matters. I'm Craig Cohen. Good morning. Thanks for joining us here on News 88.7 and Houston Public Media's YouTube channel. Coming up this hour, why scientific developments so often get lost in translation. Also, a cookbook highlights plant-based Texas Mexican cuisine and how that is different from Tex-Mex. First, though, every Wednesday, we seek context and clarity about fast-moving developments in the world of politics. Joining us for today's political roundup are Renee Cross, Senior Director of the Hobby School of Public Affairs at the University of Houston, and Mark Jones, Political Science Fellow at Rice University's Baker Institute for Public Policy. Renee, Mark, good morning.
15: Good morning, Craig.
5: This week's, as we've just been talking about, this week's GOP midterm convention begins in Dallas today. What should we know about it?
15: Well, first of all, it's the first one ever. The parties don't traditionally do a midterm convention. It is in Dallas. And essentially, it is a Trump rally. there is a very high cost to attend. For example, even congressional members have to cough up at least $25,000 to attend. It is essentially setting up Dallas as a very large ATM for the Republican Party. Now, some folks have said that why Dallas, and saying, well, maybe the Republicans really are concerned about Texas and how Texas is going to go in the Senate race. They could have had this anywhere in the nation. But bottom line, it's a way to rally up the troops and to raise money. Now, one, I guess, criticism about it is, why are they rallying their base at this point? At this point in a campaign season, traditionally, you would start reaching out to the independents, to the swing voters. You shouldn't be spending your time and money trying to pep up your base. So those are things that may show that there really are a few, you know, little areas that are of concern.
5: Mark, is that how you read it? Is this a sign of some leaks, some concerns for the GOP, or is it, no, this is just a way to gain some attention and some money towards the election?
16: Well, I think it reflects an interesting situation where we're in. In past years, in past midterms, when you have an unpopular president in the White House, candidates from their party competing in competitive House districts or competitive Senate races often distance themselves from the president. I remember Greg Abbott once, back in even 2018, I think left the country when President, I think went to Israel at one point, when President Trump visited to avoid being sort of next to him. I'm not 100% sure on that. There was something like that. But the reality is, in the current Republican Party, it's so associated with Trump, and virtually all of these candidates are so tied to Trump that you really have a difficult time credibly distancing yourself from the president. So Republicans have adopted this strategy. Perhaps Donald Trump has imposed it, but regardless, they are going to tie themselves to the president with the hope that his involvement in the campaign, his presence in this midterm convention, and his presence in advertisements between now and November will help mobilize those people who voted for Donald Trump back in 2024 but may not otherwise turn out in a midterm election, to get them to turn out, and when they turn out, to vote Republican. Whether or not that will be successful remains to be seen, but that's what the Republicans are going with. What we can't tell entirely is to what extent was this a demand by Republican candidates for Trump to engage in this activity, or was it more imposed on them by President Trump, which seems more likely the scenario, in which case they're trying to make lemonade from the lemons that they've been handed.
5: Renee, you suggest this could theoretically occur anywhere, but only anywhere where there are deep enough pockets to say, we'll spend $45 million on this two-day pageant in this effort, and we don't necessarily know where that money's come from exactly.
15: That's exactly right. They do not have to disclose where that money's coming from. Since it's not a regular convention and they are not determining candidates or party platforms, so yes, you could give quite anonymously.
5: So this is a convention in name only?
15: It's the Trump-a-palooza, Craig.
5: Okay. In the meantime, it comes as the president continues to escalate his tariff war with Canada. What's the latest on that, Mark?
16: Well, Canada has retaliated with Prime Minister Mark Carney imposing some additional tariffs and retaliatory tariffs, and Trump is retaliating with those. I think if you want that Labatt Blue, you probably need to go out to Specs or someplace else today and buy it, because at least for now, that may be blocked, as well as a whole host of other products from Canada. But you know, this is as we get back to election season, this is something that's really complicating several of the Republican candidates. All of them are complicated by tariffs in the sense that they adversely affect Americans' pocketbooks. But for Mike Rogers, the Republican U.S. Senate candidate in Michigan, and Susan Collins, the Republican candidate in Maine, that share a border with Canada and have much more cross-border traffic with Canada than, say, we do in Texas, this is really devastating for them. And so for those two candidates who are in real neck-and-neck races, the more you get this back and forth with Canada, the more the economy is adversely affected by the tariffs and this tariff war, the more it's going to hurt especially Michigan consumers and Maine consumers, which either both of those Republican candidates can ill afford in the close race they find themselves in.
5: So what I learned just now is that Mark is more of a Labatt's guy than a Molson guy.
16: Oh, most definitely.
5: I really would have figured pinned you for Molson, but okay. The New Hampshire primary was held Tuesday. Anything coming out of that that was of interest to you?
15: I don't think there was any huge surprises. The Republican candidates that President Trump had endorsed won, including John E. Sununu, who belongs to a political dynasty there in New Hampshire. On the Democratic side for the Senate was Chris Pappas, who is a moderate Democrat that beat a Democratic Socialist. So I don't think there was any big surprises at all, really.
5: Mark, why should we pay attention to what happens in New Hampshire in November?
16: Well, we've been spending a lot of time talking about Democrats going on the offensive, flipping Republican seats in places like North Carolina and Ohio and Iowa and Maine and Alaska and Texas. The only Democratic seat we've been talking about recently was Michigan, where Mohammed El-Sayed is going to have a tough time holding on to that running against Mike Rogers. However, New Hampshire increasingly is creeping closer and closer to Michigan. As Renee mentioned, the Sununu brand in New Hampshire is very strong, both his brother, his father, you know, long political history there, and it may be able to counteract some of the negative associations that many New Hampshire residents have with the Republican brand nationally. So that could be a race where it could give Democrats heartburn in their goal to essentially take control of the Senate if John Sununu can somehow defeat Chris Pappas and flip that seat. That's just one more Republican-held seat that Democrats would have to flip if they were going to take control of the Senate. So I think one thing that came out of the race yesterday is, and with recent polling there, is that Democrats may have a tighter fight in New Hampshire than they had thought maybe a month ago. It's still one that is leaning more Democrat than Republican, but it's not a clear-cut victory for Democrats the way they say Minnesota increasingly looks.
5: Do I recall correctly that Sununu's father was the at one time chief of staff for President George H.W. Bush? Do I have that
15: was
5: right?
15: Was chief of staff?
5: Or had another role in the administration?
16: He was in the cabinet.
15: Yes.
5: Okay.
15: Yes. And governor of New Hampshire,
16: yeah,
15: as well as...
16: And then his brother was also governor of New Hampshire.
15: John E. Sununu is a moderate Republican, so he's not going to go in as a Trumper. New Hampshire voters are very independent. In fact, they traditionally vote in Democrats at a federal level and Republicans across the state. So it'll be an interesting race to watch, and certainly one that the Democrats can't lose.
5: All right. Let's talk about Missouri. Wow. A couple of court rulings Tuesday created, I don't know how else to describe this, some utter confusion for voters in the state there. A federal judge ruled Tuesday that the state should use a new congressional map that favors Republicans for now. That ruling came just hours after the U.S. Supreme Court declined to overturn a Missouri Supreme Court ruling directing the state to use its previous map. The new map was used in the primary just last month when the state's Republican Secretary of State waited until that day, until primary day, to reject a petition that would force a referendum on the map. The state Supreme Court, though, says no, the petition is valid, and under state law, that means the new map never became law, and the referendum will be on the ballot in November. And the Secretary of State is going forward with putting it on the ballot. What? And the referendum will be on the ballot in November. And the Secretary of State is going forward with putting it on the ballot.

0: order by two candidates who are competed in the August primaries. They won their Republican primary, and they're arguing that they would be irrevocably harmed if you go back to the old maps, because in one of their cases, the district's a little more favorable, and the other one, it's a lot more favorable. One of them is running against Emanuel Cleaver, whose district was the one that was gerrymandered. He's the African-American Democrat from Kansas City, whose district was stretched all the way into central Missouri and is now a Republican-leaning district, or really a pretty safe Republican district. At the end of the day, this is going to be something that the Supreme Court's going to have to essentially decide, because you have, on one hand, the Missouri Supreme Court saying you need to use the old maps, and you have a federal judge from in St. Louis saying you need to use the new maps. Brett Kavanaugh, who's responsible on the Supreme Court for cases emanating in Missouri, will have to decide again. He decided previously on the challenge by the Secretary of State to this Missouri Supreme Court's ruling. Now he's going to have to decide on this decision by Stephen Clark, the Republican judge, to use the 2025 maps. But it's a mess. And in theory, the ballots need to start going out to overseas voters next week.
1: It would seem one of those avoidable messes, even in the midst of all the political back and forth, if the state secretary of state had simply come to a conclusion a little bit sooner. The idea of waiting until primary day to say, nope, sorry, too late now.
0: Well, that's the goal, is to create I think the secretary of state, Hoskins, realized that he was probably in a weak legal position. So his hope was to delay it so that then you get into this point where you can make the case of, well, look, voters have already voted in primaries for the new districts. How are you going to use those primary results to have them compete under the old districts? Because that's sort of problematic as well. So at the end of the day, it's a mess for Missouri. The only thing that's more of a mess are the St. Louis Cardinals this year.
1: They're not that bad. They're rebuilding. Give it a break. Does this, among other things, lend credence, though, to the idea that you shouldn't rush something like redrawing congressional maps?
2: Oh, absolutely. And you need to double check how your state constitution is written, because that seems to be the issue in Missouri and in North Carolina. Yet another state. It's much more
0: Virginia,
2: much more clear cut than, say, the redistricting that occurred here in Texas. But we need to remember that stirring up confusion can be a strategy.
1: It's kind of a sad statement, isn't it?
2: So sorry, but
1: are you tired of the gamesmanship over congressional maps already? Can we just vote now?
0: I think, unfortunately, though, Pandora's box has been open with this cycle. So this is not going to be the last that we see of mid-decade redistricting, where it's now been demonstrated that it can be used in a positive way for a group, not positive in terms of normative, but just positive in terms of effective way by political groups that control the offices to improve their chances of victory. And they're likely to do it in the future.
1: All right. Speaking of campaigning, the Paxton campaign has received an infusion of cash. Where's it coming from?
2: He has received $10 million from MAGA Inc., which there had been some, I guess, delay on the part of some of the large Republican PACs in supporting Paxton. But it was announced that Trump's PAC will be contributing at least $10 million for ads and some printing. That is in, along with Elon Musk coughing up about $1.5 million so far. So I think that Ken Paxton probably slept a little bit better the last couple of nights, because he has been at such a huge fundraising deficit.
1: Any other campaign fundraising news you think is worth noting this week?
0: I mean, the Paxton campaign has an interesting AI-generated ad that was out showing James Tallarico going through the Bible and talking about God is non-binary, Jesus Christ is a feminist, he's a Christian-hating Christian, things along those lines. So it's a pretty effective ad and effective use of AI, in that it uses AI in the way that a voiceover used to be used. And so instead of a voiceover quoting Tallarico from things he'd said in the past, you have AI of Tallarico essentially saying those quotes.

0: How about in the governor's race? The Democrat, Gina Hinojosa, that campaign is seeking an infusion of cash, or would obviously every campaign would like money, right. but specifically from the Democratic Governor Association?
1: Yes. Latino leaders in particular are pressing the Democratic Governor's Association, which is chaired by Andy Beshear, to help her campaign in terms of fundraising. We talk about the gap between Paxton and Tallarico. It is nothing compared to the gap in dollars between Hinojosa and Abbott. And the Latino leaders are, I think, logically pointing to so many of the recent polls do have them close. Now, is it likely that she's going to pull ahead of Governor Abbott? Probably not, but it is, I think, uncomfortably close, perhaps, for our governor. And she's done that on a shoestring. I mean, she literally has no money.
0: We are seeking context and clarity about a variety of developments in politics, as we do every Wednesday. Today, we're talking with the University of Houston's Renee Cross and Rice University's Mark Jones. We will dig into the Harris County judges race and a debate that mostly did not happen. As Houston Matters continues on News 88.7 and YouTube.
2: Houston Public Media exists for and by the will of Southeast Texas. 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Judith and Mark Cook, David Cotton, Carolyn and Platt Davis, Jana and Richard Fant. Thank you.
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0: This is Houston Matters. I'm Craig Cohen. We're in the middle of another Wednesday political roundup today with Renee Cross, Senior Director of the Hobby School of Public Affairs at the University of Houston, and Mark Jones, Political Science Fellow at Rice University's Baker Institute for Public Policy. Okay, so a debate was held and then not on Monday in the Harris County judges race. What happened?
4: Well, there were some technical difficulties in the debate between Letitia Plummer and Orlando Sanchez via KPRC. So there's supposed to be three of them, the moderator as well as the two candidates. Very shortly into the start of it, Plummer had audio issues and then signed off. And then there was a break. And then eventually she came back. But by that time, Sanchez was gone. I think, the big question that came to me when I was watching part of it is, why not go to KPRC studios? I mean, traffic on the Southwest Freeway is bad, but it's not that bad. we're not talking about two candidates, one in Lubbock, one in San Antonio. We're talking about two candidates in Harris County. I think probably it's a good indication of and reminder that maybe in the future all these debates should be held in person rather than relying on Zoom, which we all do Zooms, and every once in a while the Zooms do backfire on us. I think we've all been there.
0: Yes, so it's, sometimes live on the radio. That's
4: right.
0: Fun.
4: So I think it's a good lesson that maybe for things like debates that are politically charged and are already sort of we're tense about, maybe that's best to have 100% control of the technology in studio as opposed to using Zoom.
0: Will they debate again for the first time, for the last time?
1: Well, they will certainly debate in person on October 22nd at a debate held here at Houston Public Media in cooperation with the Hobby School of Public Affairs and Univision. There's will be a Houston Chronicle reporter as well as your own Andrew Schneider. So I'm taking advantage to plug our in-person televised debate.
0: Very well done. Meantime, the Houston Chronicle is reporting on internal polling that Letitia Plummer's campaign released on Tuesday. What does it claim?
4: Well, it has Plummer up over Sanchez. You know, what we've seen this cycle more than I think in past cycles is the use of polls by campaigns and their supporters to try to drive messaging. And these polls are really should be seen as just another form of campaign advertising. Now, that doesn't mean that they're incorrect or that they're lying or that the results that they're providing are not valid. But they are being released with a goal, and that goal is not to inform the public. The goal is to drive messaging and try to move behavior. I think what this poll is trying to do is simultaneously signal that Letitia Plummer has a strong advantage, but that she needs money, but that if she gets that money, that that will help Gina Hinojosa, Vicky Goodwin, and James Talrico and all these other candidates. So it's a drive by the Plummer campaign to obtain resources.
0: So in other words, we shouldn't think of it internal polling the same way that we think of external polling.
1: That there seems to be at least a perception of bias in an internal polling versus, say, a external nonpartisan unbiased survey. That particular survey, I mean, you know, they had a good sample size. The demographic areas looked good. However, it was lacking some of the data related to the demographics. So, you know, if you know anything about polling and what makes one perhaps more accurate than another, you can go through and say, okay, should I take this seriously or not? But the most, I think, noticeable thing about this particular survey, it has her up by 16 points. 16 points is huge, particularly in a county where the last two county judge races were determined by less than 2 points. Now, granted, you know, Harris County is becoming increasingly more blue, but it's certainly not dark blue. So I just don't see that it's realistic for a Democrat to be 16 points ahead at this point.
0: Just for a change of pace, let's talk briefly about an example of governance as opposed to just campaigns. Harris County commissioners appear poised to raise property taxes. How much and when will they decide to do this?
4: I believe it's 7.6%. It's the max that they can actually do. So they're hitting, otherwise they would have to take it to voters. That's going to be result in, I think, the average Harris County taxpayer now paying close to $2,200. That's on a $400,000 house, which is, if you live in HISD, is pretty much exactly the same to your school property taxes, which is kind of unprecedented. Normally we think of, okay, the school property taxes are the big item. The county ones are sort of this lower down, but they're now getting really close to each other. It's still, they still have to have one more vote before it goes into full effect. But Commissioners Ellis, Garcia, and Briones voted for it. Commissioners Hidalgo and Ramsey voted against it. If those same votes next week, ratify it, then Harris County taxpayers are going to get the highest percentage increase in really recent history.
0: And Harris County commissioners hold their meetings on Thursday, so that'll be September 17th.
1: So, and they have time to listen to the public. I'm sure things are going to get quite testy at commissioner's court. I think this also points to we talked about gerrymandering earlier, or district lines. Our county commissioners are in very safe seats, and we have two people, Adrian Garcia and Leslie Briones, on the ballot this November. If they were in more of a swingy-type race, I don't think we would see perhaps these same type of votes, but they are in very safe seats. Now, how this will play out, say, for Letitia Plummer, who is a Democrat, I'm sure that Orlando Sanchez is going to use this historic raise in taxes in his campaign.
0: Anything else going on in the world of politics you wanted to touch on today that you're keeping tabs on? Or did we cover everything?
1: Oh, we've covered everything.
0: We're caught up?
1: Yeah.
0: How about that? Well done. Let's take the rest of the campaign off. Renee Cross is Senior Director of the Hobby School of Public Affairs at the University of Houston. Mark Jones is a Political Science Fellow at Rice University's Baker Institute for Public Policy. Renee, Mark, thank you both very much.
1: Thanks, Craig.
0: And just ahead, a new center at Rice is devoted to helping the next generation of scientists to become better communicators. We'll discuss why that's important and needed. Stay with us as Houston Matters continues on News 88.7 and YouTube.

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6: This is Houston Matters. I'm Craig Cohen. The Pew Research Center finds Americans' trust in scientists among both Republicans and Democrats is nearly 14% lower now than it was before the COVID-19 pandemic. But long before that, there was growing skepticism among some about a variety of scientific subjects, from climate change to vaccines and medical research to social science experiments and beyond. And a common thread's developed through it all. Passionate scientists eager to tell the public what they've been working on, but struggling to communicate it clearly. Something often gets lost in the translation. This is very much on the mind of Scott Solomon, a biology professor at Rice University. He is also the inaugural director of SCOPE, Rice University's new Center for Science, Communication, and Public Engagement. He joins us now along with Dr. Wesley Long, associate professor of clinical pathology and genomic medicine at Houston Methodist, and Eric Berger, a meteorologist for Space City Weather and senior space writer for Ars Technica. Good morning to you all.
7: Morning, good morning, Craig.
6: I'm going to pose this first question to all of you, but Scott, I want to start with you. Each of you comes at this situation from different perspectives. You've got academia, research, and media. What do you find tends to get in the way of bridging the gap between what scientific research yields and what the general public tends to understand about it?
8: Well, for one thing, there's just so much information to be shared, right? I mean, there's so much research happening all the time. Last year alone, there were 3 million peer-reviewed published research papers. There's no way all of that information can make it to the public. And the reality is that scientists are not traditionally trained to be able to communicate to general audiences. We're trained on how to write research papers and grant proposals and talk to one another. And so that's one of the things that we're trying to change, is to equip students that are getting STEM degrees with the skills that they need to be able to make that information accessible and relatable to everyone.
6: Dr. Long, what else do you think gets in the way?
9: So I echo everything that Scott said. I also think, when I was coming up through training, to some extent, engaging, via media and other channels was thought to be self-promotional, looked down upon, not something a traditional academic or traditional clinical scientist should do, right? We should be in the lab. We should be doing research, writing grants, writing papers, be serious academicians, and that, engaging with the public was seen as sort of less than or
6: somebody else's job.
9: Exactly. Right? Or somebody else's job. And so I think for a lot of scientists and physicians, especially those of us who trained a decade or two ago, that was sort of the prevailing attitude. And it's hard to break some of that ingrained fear or those stigmas.
6: Eric Berger, the reason I bring up the idea of somebody else's job is that there are layers to this sort of thing that I know you deal with when you are reporting on space developments for Ars Technica or on weather developments for Space City Weather, that it's not always coming directly from the researcher to you. There are public relations folks. There are people who do work to translate scientific findings. And so can you talk about maybe some of the challenges inherent in all of that?
10: Yeah, I think there's a fundamental tension between what the researcher typically is doing with their work, which is publishing often in a fairly narrow technical publication, some kind of incremental or advancement that is notable within their field, but perhaps, more broadly is not that significant. But to get attention, then the public relations person at the university or company will sort of womp that up result, so to speak, or try to apply it more broadly to get media attention. And so you have kind of an academic result stretched out into something maybe making claims that are a little more general, maybe a little bit more speculative. And so, you know, that's what a journalist is more likely to report, right? Because they're going to want to get their story, whether it's on broadcast news or on the internet, to get more attention, or even in the old days of the newspaper to get on the front page. You know, the academic researcher may be a little bit uncomfortable with some of the claims being made. So I think that's the main fundamental underlying tension here.
6: So, Scott, when it comes to your Scope Center and the students that will be taking part, do you anticipate some of them are heading into careers where they're only going to be doing research, or will some of them be going into careers where their job will be that science communication and translating that research into something that they hope will get some media attention, but do so in a way that's accurate?
8: Yeah, so what we see right now is that students are interested in all different sorts of careers. Some of them are going to be going into pure research careers. A lot of folks are heading into, you know, medicine or other health-related professions. Some folks are interested in science communication and, you know, science journalism, as Eric mentioned. And so what we are trying to emphasize is that regardless of what career you have, communication skills are going to be a real asset. You're going to be able to advance through your career, you're going to be more effective and what you do if you can make information clear and compelling and relate it to your audience. And, you know, part of the issue is, as Eric highlighted, you know, the traditional model for scientists communicating with the public was, you know, going through journalists and the media. But unfortunately, science specialist journalists like Eric are a rare and precious breed now. And so with fewer of them available to kind of help with that really important task of making that information clear and, you know, doing the work that Eric mentioned of making sure that it's being, you know, portrayed accurately, you know, we have an opportunity now because there are so many tools at our disposal to do that work still, but also for scientists to communicate directly with the public, whether it's through social media, podcasts, coming on shows like this on the radio, and so many others. And that's what we're trying to help those students to be equipped to do.
6: Dr. Long, how often has it come up from a research perspective where, you know, you publish a paper and then the next thing you know, somebody's reporting on that paper, and you listen to the report and you go, that is not even scarcely close to what I wrote.
9: I'm happy to say, Craig, it doesn't happen as often now as it perhaps did in the very beginning. One of the things I stress when I'm talking to other scientists, other clinicians, about working with the media and communicating science to the public is it helps if you have that relationship, if you have a PR department you're working with, as I do at Houston Methodist, to have that relationship. So you're not just handing your research off to someone without training to sort of interpret and mold into a catchy press release that goes out and then gets misinterpreted. It helps you have that relationship where you can work with your press office, make sure the message that is sent out is, you know, appropriately scoped, not overreaching, not, you know, not too hype, not, you know, no hype in the press release. And then once you have that relationship too, it then helps when they're connecting you with they'll help connect you with media resources that are also not going to misinterpret or overhype or you know, distort your findings. That's really key, I think. One of the things that's been key for me in avoiding that sort of hype cycle is working with my PR office and journalists that I know and trust.
6: This is Houston Matters. I'm Craig Cohen. We're discussing how to improve how scientists communicate with and inform the general public. We're talking with Scott Solomon from Rice University, Wesley Long from Houston Methodist, Eric Berger from Space City Weather and Ars Technica. We welcome your questions and comments at 713-440-8870. You can email us at talk@houstonmatters.org. I wondered if each of you might be able to share an example or two of scientific developments that you think were communicated well and maybe one that wasn't. Eric, any come to mind for you?
10: Thanks for throwing me on the spot there, Craig.
6: You're welcome.
10: I would just, you know, I would point to the internet, sort of looking at how the internet has changed things and really sort of put an emphasis on attention grabbing things. And so I would say along these lines that like every story or most stories today, there's excellent reporting on it, right? There's sort of scientists who are deep subject matter experts explaining new findings to people on a Substack or on an old style blog, or even on, you know, on Twitter or social media, just sort of laying out like really in-depth information about findings. And then there's people who are taking like the smallest example and or detail and like really taking it out of context to prove some kind of a political point. So I think you get the gamut of that on every story. In an area that I kind of know best, you know, in weather is, you know, there are tremendous resources far more today than even 5 years ago for people who are really interested in looking ahead and trying to figure out what a hurricane is going to do or whether a snowstorm is going to hit. There's all kinds of data information. And if you seek out the right sources, you can get great information. But if you're sort of sharing the post that your aunt sent you that talks about 50 inches of snow in New Orleans 2 weeks from now, there's that can get just as broad scope, if not more. So I think the stakes have gone up with the internet and sort of the accuracy. You have kind of like great promise, but also great peril that you have to deal with. And so I think an initiative to help scientists better understand the ever-changing, but definitely, you know, the evolving landscape of communication today will only sort of help tip the scales of getting better information out there.
7: All right, Scott, an example one way or the other?
8: Yeah, I don't want to throw anybody under the bus here, but what I would say is that there's different categories of sort of bad information out there, right? And we're all familiar with this. I mean, there's deliberately incorrect information being shared for various purposes. And then there's also people that are trying to put out good information, but maybe failing for various reasons. The problem is that if scientists and others who have correct information about a particular topic aren't out there communicating about it, somebody else will. And that's really the void that I think we need to make sure we are helping to fill. And so we were just talking before coming in here, you know, Dr. Long and I, about the need to kind of, you know, have all hands on deck here. So we need our science journalists out there doing this. We need our clinicians and our medical professionals. We need our scientists. We need, you know, students that have gotten a STEM degree but maybe aren't yet out there in the you know, workforce. Everybody who understands scientific information and can help others to understand it and relate to it. We need everybody out there to make sure that the best information is being put forward.
7: Dr. Long, how about an example of a story, something that got out there into the world where everybody kind of got it right and there was even with some context and nuance to it?
9: Craig, that's really hard.
7: Oh, no.
9: because again, I think, I mean, to Eric's point, nowadays there are so many different channels of information that instantly come to the forefront the instant anything becomes public or, you know, comes into the public sphere. And so you have, in any given example, really good examples and really bad. I mean, the one thing that came to my mind immediately was, and I was involved a lot in the COVID-19 pandemic, was the COVID-19 vaccines when they first came out. In the messaging, there was sort of a misperception that this was going to provide what we would call sterilizing immunity, or this was going to be protective. You're going to get the vaccine and you were never going to get COVID, which I think all of us knew that was not true, but that was the public perception that by and large was transmitted out to the public. And then consequently, as you know, it came out, well, you're going to get the vaccine. You know, the messaging should have been, you're less likely to be hospitalized, you're less likely to be very sick, less likely to die, all of the, you know, and the fact that it was developed so quickly, was so safe, you know, all those things were really miraculous. But the messaging that really got distorted was people had the perception it was going to be sterilizing, like a measles vaccine. You were never going to get COVID once you had it. And that wasn't true. And then that led to even more, you know, mistrust of science and vaccination and everything else. So I think that, I think it's hard to find a single example of something that went 100% right mm-hmm. for the reason Eric mentioned. There's so many channels out there.
7: Scott, the Scope Center is holding a symposium this week related to this topic. What can you tell us about it?
8: Yeah, so we're doing quite a few events this week. This is kind of our big kickoff week. We are doing the symposium, as you mentioned, which is an event largely for the Rice community, students, faculty, and staff. And we're bringing in some great guest speakers, including Eric Berger. Thank you, Eric. And some other folks who are going to help us in the Rice community to kind of think about ways that all of us can be involved in science communication and to help kind of, you know, lower the barrier barrier for entry. But then we're also doing some other exciting events that are actually open to the public that I wanted to mention. That includes a Science Cafe event tomorrow, Thursday at 6 p.m. at Drop of the Creator Spirits Company, and then a Rice Science Open House event on the Rice campus on Saturday. And that's an all ages, you know, family friendly event. Come to campus, learn about some cool science, and get to meet some of the researchers that are doing it.
7: And then what are some of the courses that you're going to be teaching?
8: That's right. So part of our center is focused on educating students, as I mentioned. And so I'm teaching a new class this semester called Fundamentals of Science Communication. And there's actually also an online version of that course that's going to be being released later this fall. We also have a whole new series of courses that are actually rolled into a new credential that we're offering, which is a certificate in public science communication that's now available for Rice students. So they'll do an internship, they'll do a capstone course, and the idea is that as they learn how to do these communication skills in their classes, they're also applying that in a real way, and they'll come away not only with the skills, but also with a portfolio of their work that they can take with them.
7: Scott Solomon is the director of the Center for Science Communication and Public Engagement, or SCOPE, at Rice University, where he is also a professor of biology. Dr. Wesley Long is an associate professor of clinical pathology and genomic medicine at Houston Methodist. And Eric Berger is a meteorologist with Space City Weather and senior space writer for Ars Technica. Thank you all very much.
8: Thanks so much for having us.
7: And still to come, Chef Don Medrano on his Texas-Mexican plant-based cookbook. Stay with us as Houston Matters continues on News 88.7 and YouTube.

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2: Adan Medrano is a chef, a food writer, and a filmmaker who focuses on the ancestral knowledge and food ways of indigenous people of what we today call Texas. His 2021 documentary, Truly Texas Mexican, delved into food's role in culture and identity and how indigenous people in Texas reclaim and redefine that identity through food and cooking techniques. Last year, Medrano wrote the Texas Mexican Plant-Based Cookbook. I asked him then to explain what he meant by Texas Mexican, specifically how it's not the same as Tex-Mex. Texas Mexican, the term, is not the same as Tex-Mex. Can you give the distinction here?
3: I can, and I'm glad you asked that as the first question. Texas Mexican food is the Mexican food of Texas. There is not one Mexican food. Every Mexican food that you eat is regional. For example, you have Oaxaca Mexican food, which has mole. You have Yucatan Mexican food with all of the seafood. And you've got Texas Mexican food. And our Mexican food dates back over 15,000 years to the first people of Texas. We trace those recipes directly to them. For example, the broiled meats, The vegetables that we enjoy, like nopalitos, pecans, all of those come through 10,000 years. That's 400 generations. And so that's the Mexican-American, Native American families who live here in Texas. Tex-Mex begins around, maybe 1970s, when Anglo writers look at our food, and then restaurants are copying it, and they think it's Anglo interpretations of Mexican food south of the border, not realizing that it's north of the border for 10,000 years. So now, don't get me wrong, I love Tex-Mex, cheesy plates, as so many people do, but that's not our food. Those are restaurant creations that imitated our Mexican cuisine.
2: Why, in your view, is it important to continue to not just trace the history of food that goes back so many generations, but to continue to raise it back up and say, hey, you should try this. You should learn about this. We should make sure this is a part of a strong part of our culture and the identity of Houston generally.
3: That's really at the heart of it, isn't it? What does it mean in your identity to be American? What does it mean to be Texan? And the more we learn about our history, the more we can understand our present, and we can solve today's problems by knowing how our community did live together. And one of the things that I like is to recall in the 1600s, the bishop in Guadalajara writes to the king of Spain to talk about the Texas people. And this is a tribe in East Texas, just near Houston, and that's where Texas gets its name, from the Tejas people. And to know that our name as Texans, you don't have to have been Native American to be a Texan. So long as you live here, you identify as one, it's best to know the full knowledge. It doesn't start with the Spaniards coming in. It doesn't start with the Europeans coming in. It starts long before that. But now, all of us are here. And this food, the reason I write and cook this food for more people is I want more people to know. Why? Because it's time that we cook these recipes and set a table where all are welcome.
2: All right, let's talk then about this plant-based cookbook. Are we talking about recipes that have always been plant-based, or are these variations on recipes that had meat in them, but you found a plant-based twist, or is it a little bit of both?
3: No, it's not a little bit of both. They are all plant-based recipes that have been in our tradition for 400 generations. Of course, some of them are newer. When we will sign the books and have the reception, the launch of the book at the Museum of Fine Arts tomorrow, it's tomorrow at 6, I believe, from 6 to 8, I'm going to serve three of those dishes, and I will explain them so that you know the flavors. First of all, the 200 pages in my book all have traditional recipes. There's no tofu. These are all Mexican recipes that have sustained us. Beans together with corn is a perfect protein. You don't need meat. So we're going to, but I do have in the 200 pages, I do have about, oh, maybe 30% new recipes that are my recipes. I took the traditional flavors and I twisted them and made them fun. For example, the avocado popsicle that we will serve at the museum tomorrow. That's very nice. It has a little bit of the creaminess of the avocado. I put a little bit of green tomatillo in it. Nice. And then agave, lime juice. It's a lovely popsicle. Come and taste it. And then I also, well, anyway, that's the answer, that these are traditional Mexican foods of Texas.
2: All right. Well, tell me about the other ones that you're going to prepare tomorrow night. I'm curious.
3: We're going to have the tasting of the avocado popsicle. The other one is a new recipe. It's not traditional, but the flavors are traditional. I took the root of the sunflower, which is native to Texas, and our ancestors ate them for centuries. We've forgotten about it, but I want to rediscover it. So you take the roots and you make a little cake out of it, and then you set that upon I would say it's a tart made of corn that is very, very moist, and it's filled with aromatic, like basil and thyme and lots of herbs that are all around Houston. So it becomes very aromatic. And together, these two taste like an artichoke with lovely, I would say, cornbread.
2: Adan Medrano is the author of the Texas Mexican Plant-Based Cookbook. We spoke prior to an event he held in town in 2025. And that will do it for today's show. The Houston Matters team includes Michael Haggerty, Joshua Zinn, Brenda Valdivia, and Mincho Jacob. Jared Carroll's our technical director. On tomorrow's show, we'll talk with Joyce Beebe, fellow in public finance at the Baker Institute at Rice, about the federal minimum wage and why it has not been raised in 17 years. Also tomorrow, as the Taliban retook Afghanistan in 2021, the New York Times scrambled to evacuate people that worked for its bureau there and their families. They ended up here in Houston. Why, how, and what happened next is the subject of the new book, The Last Free Women. We'll talk with the co-authors. And this weekend, Performing Arts Houston will present a concert of the complete piano etudes of Philip Glass. Among the performers, an HSPVA alum and a current Rice University piano student. We'll learn more about the concert and the musicians. I'm Craig Cohen. Join us tomorrow for those and other Houston Matters.

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5: Hey, everybody. Ira Glass here. So we got this email at our radio show near the end of the school year from a 14-year-old.
6: Hello?
5: Hey, is this Annie?
6: Yeah.
5: I called her up at her house in California and asked her to read it.
6: Mm-hmm. It says, "Dearest American Life, I just escaped the whitewashed, brick-walled, iron-gated prison that is commonly known as middle school, and I'm finally out for good. But in all the time I've listened to your show, I have never heard an episode devoted to what goes on inside the walls of a middle school. I hope you'll think about it." Anonymous?
5: Yeah, you signed it anonymous, but then you actually, mm-hmm. Your email was signed with your name.
6: Yeah.
5: Yeah.
6: I had said anonymous because in middle school, everybody's so judgmental, and I didn't want the kids to judge me or anything if they heard me on the radio.
5: Mainly, she says that she wrote to us because she and her friends were talking, right after they left eighth grade, about how terrible middle school was. And she wondered, was it just as bad for other people as it was for them?
6: Yeah, you always wonder whether other people are going through the same thing as you. And it'd be cool to, like, hear other people's stories about it and how what they went through.
5: And if you had to explain to somebody, like, what are the worst things about middle school, can I ask you to just walk me through it? Like, what is so bad about middle school?
6: Kids there are all in kind of socially awkward stages that the drama every day can be frustrating, and girl-boy things, or if someone likes so-and-so, and then anything in the world you can get made fun of for.
5: In Annie's case, she had friends who smoked, so she got criticized for smoking. But then she also was made fun of for not smoking, for being too much of a sissy to start smoking. She was made fun of for coming from a bilingual elementary school, where everybody learned to speak Spanish and spoke it throughout the day.
6: And leaving elementary school, I guess I thought that when I got to middle school, everyone would think it was really cool that I spoke Spanish. But when I got there, they mostly just thought it was dumb. I don't know if they were jealous or what, but they would make fun of me for it. Then they'd say we were all full of ourselves for that we spoke different languages and stuff.
5: Did it make you feel bad?
6: Yeah. I didn't want to stick out in that way. If I got a new sweater or something, say for Christmas, that I really liked and I would really want to wear it to school or something, but I'd be nervous because, like, what if someone didn't like my sweater or someone made fun of me for wearing it? It can be hard to do even the smallest things because you're so nervous that people tease you or judge you from it.
5: That sweater example, is that a real example?
6: Yeah, it actually is. I worried about it so much. I also had a pair of moccasins that I'd never worn, and they're kind of my signature now. Everybody really likes them. They're like ankle-high lace-up moccasins.
5: And how long did you have the moccasins before you actually wore them?
6: A few months, like probably 2 months. I guess I just thought if people didn't like them, they would all make fun of me for wearing them. And I didn't want to stand out that much.
5: What could be done to make middle school better?
6: I don't think you can really do anything about it. Nothing.
5: We talked about this for a little while. She said, basically, everybody comes into middle school as a little kid, and you're going to have to grow up and figure out who's in what group and who you are and who's above who. And you'd have to figure that out somewhere at that age, right? Might as well be middle school. It was terrible, she says, but now she's in high school.
6: Whatever middle school was, it worked. Everyone's a lot friendlier, and everyone's lives are a lot better now.
5: What a day on a radio program for Annie. We look at whatever it is that happens in those mysterious years that we call middle school. As the new school year begins, we have stories today from all over the country, people lurching their way through these years when you're figuring out so, so much. We go to middle school dances and classrooms and down to the Mexican border. From WBEZ Chicago, it's This American Life. I'm Ira Glass. Stay with us.
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7: At 16 years old, Mary Kane was recruited by Nike to run professionally. 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
8: I didn't believe that my relationship with Alberto was abusive until probably like 6 to 8 weeks before the New York Times piece came out.
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5: This American Life. Today's show is a rerun, one that we thought would be a nice one to run for returning to school with. Act 1, Life in the Middle Ages. So we wanted to understand what is going on exactly physically and emotionally with middle school kids. And we talked to all kinds of people about that this last few weeks. And one of the producers on our staff had a very strong opinion about all this. Alex Bloomberg, before he got into radio, he taught in a middle school in Chicago for 4 years. He was a science teacher. And he concluded from that experience?
9: I don't know if they learned anything. Like, they are so consumed with learning all these other lessons about where they fit in the social order and how their bodies are now working and who they're attracted to and who they're going to be, that facts and figures and geography and all the other stuff that you teach in school, it just doesn't even penetrate.
5: Wait. Are you saying like we shouldn't even bother to have them in school? We should just basically put them to work in the factory for, you know, 2 or 3 years?
9: Yeah. I basically came away thinking like you're sort of wasting your time trying to teach middle school students anything.
5: If that seems just insane, Alex told me that Maria Montessori, who's the creator of the Montessori schools, who looked at what kids could learn at each developmental stage, at one point in her career actually tossed out a similar suggestion. Perhaps, she said, young adolescents would be better off at a farm school, what she called an arid kinder, where they would work with the land.
10: Is he just got a great sense of humor or what?
5: Ran Alex's thoughts by Marion Stroke, the principal of Evergreen Academy Middle School in Chicago, which was listed as one of the best middle schools in the country, a school to watch by the National Forum to Accelerate Middle Grades Reform.
10: You have to be, I have to say, I obviously don't agree. Okay, I think that we definitely have a way to stick knowledge in their heads. It's being creative about how we do it and taking into consideration all of those other things. I'm not going to lie, it's not easy.
5: Can I ask you, how much of the stereotype around students this age is true? Are you saying that the stereotype is true? You just got to deal with what it is?
10: It is true. And you have to, as the adult in the situation, you have to find a way to work around it. Find a way to help them to grow up. They won't have to suffer if we do things right. They won't have to suffer as much, let's say. I mean, you're going to go through emotional changes and your body's changing. That can't be helped. The raging hormones, that can't be helped. All of that can't be helped. It's the way that we react to it that will make such a difference in their lives. It's our flexibility, it's our concern, it's our listening to them, it's our hearing them out.
5: And so what's actually happening developmentally in the bodies and brains of kids when they're in middle school?
11: Let me give the overview this way. The terrible 12s are a complete analog to the terrible twos. They're just not as cute, right?
5: This is Linda Perlstein. When she wrote a book called Not Much, Just Chillin', The Hidden Lives of Middle Schoolers, following five middle school students very closely for a full year, she also incidentally researched everything she could find out about what is going on developmentally with kids that age that makes them so different from other ages. And fascinating.
11: This is the time of biggest growth for a human being aside from infancy. So your bones are growing faster than your muscles, so you can't actually sit still. But your brain, your gray matter, during the middle school years, what happens in your early stages of puberty is this vast overproduction of brain cells and connections, far more than you actually need. And only some of them are going to survive puberty. This growth in your frontal cortex, it peaks at 11 for girls and 12 for boys. And then what happens is the cells just fight it out for survival. And the ones that last are the ones you exercise more.
5: In other words, during those years, your brain turns you into you, the adult you. The stuff you don't exercise just kind of goes away. And what stays?
11: So if you think about what you learned at the early stages of puberty, I don't know what that was for you. For me, it was tap dancing and French. You know, it sticks. I know French much better than any language I learned after that, and not because I had a better teacher. I was learning it at the right time. I can still do tap dances, though I won't, that I learned when I was 12 or 13.
5: Yeah, and I can still do magic tricks that I learned at that age.
11: Exactly. It's like it's embossed in your existence. It's this important time for your brain. It's like this use it or lose it time.
5: Linda Perlstein agrees that all the stereotypes about middle schoolers, everything, in fact, that Annie complained about, all of that is true. But she says that there's a flip side that people don't usually talk about. Middle school is when kids open up to the world. It's when they think about bigger things. And they haven't formed their opinions on things yet. Everything is up for grabs, which is amazing to be around.
11: I just think kids that age are fun. I like being around them. Middle schoolers are in that real nice spot of being interesting, but also being able to explain to you what's going on in their minds and why they do the things they do. You know, they're self-reflective. They're capable of self-reflection in a way that younger kids might not be.
5: Older kids, she says, high school kids, by then they can be jaded or cynical. They're settling into who they are. Middle school, everything's new. You're probably picking your friends for the very first time. For the first time, they aren't just the kids on your block or your parents' friends' kids or the kids who are around. And so you make a best friend one day who then you drop 2 weeks later. You get obsessed with guitar or computers or dance for 2 weeks, and then 2 weeks later you drop it. For everything that's awful about middle school, she says, that's the great thing about it. You experiment.

0: Deck two, stutter steps. One good place to see the experiment that is life in middle school in action is a middle school dance. Last Friday, there were middle school dances all over the country, all at the same time, and we sent reporters to a half dozen of them to find out how kids were doing. They talked to them before the kids went inside to the field of battle, and no surprise, we found a lot of stress, a lot of uncertainty.
1: Who's nervous about tonight?
2: I am.
3: I don't know.
1: Why?
2: I don't know. We don't know what it's going to be like. I'm just confused. I just don't know.
4: I mean, we've got to these things before, but they've never exactly had the term dance to it.
0: These four girls are sixth graders, and they're in a car on the way to a neon-themed dance at Edgewood Middle School in Highland Park, Illinois, with their mom and reporter Rob Wildebar.
1: Who's going to dance with a boy tonight?
5: Nobody.
4: I
5: can tell you that.
2: You don't know if it's going to be like slow dancing or regular dancing. That's why we are nervous.
0: Roughly 800 miles east in New Jersey, sixth grader Ethan DeRose was hoping that there would be at least one slow dance, though did he feel ready for a slow dance?
5: Nope. Not at all.
1: Why not? What are you worried about?
5: I just don't know how to do it. Like, I'm not sure that I'll do it correctly or, yeah.
0: He's standing in front of the school with reporter Brian Reed as kids stream into the school. Ethan is wearing a button-up shirt with green and black stripes that he is not happy with.
5: That was my mom. She made me wear it. She said that if I don't wear the two shirts that I'm wearing right now, that I can't go to the dance.
1: What are you hoping happens at this dance?
5: I'm hoping I don't, like, nothing bad happens. Like, no humiliation or not something that'll be a story for the next month or two. At least to me.
0: Of course, Ethan and the girls in the car in Illinois are sixth graders. In New York City, seventh graders Evelyn Benson and Alice Westerman are excited and feeling very grown up on their way to their school's Halloween dance.
6: I'm really happy because, like, last year, they, like, split the gym in half, so it's, like, light on one side and, like, pitch black on the other side. All the sixth graders are kind of, like, banned from the dark side, but that's where, like, all the cool kids are. So now we're in seventh grade, yeah, and they dance on the dark side, so it's like, whoop, we're cool.
5: Dance on the dark side.
0: Some of the middle school boys got up the nerve to ask girls to be their dates to the dances. But because this is a new experience for the girls, too, being asked out on a date, they don't exactly know how to handle it. Here's a girl named Autumn talking with our producer, Lisa Pollock, in Delaware, the afternoon of the dance.
7: Did you get asked to the dance?
8: Yes, I did.
7: And what did you say?
8: I said, I don't know, but I probably won't say yes.
7: Wait, you haven't told him yes or no yet?
8: No.
7: Okay, so it's 1:20 and the dance is at 7.
8: Yeah.
7: When do you have to let him know?
8: I probably won't answer.
7: Are you serious?
8: Yeah. I just kind of want to hang out with the girls.
7: So he's the only one who asked you?
8: There was other people, too.
7: How many?
8: Probably 5-ish.
7: What, five boys asked you to the dance?
8: Yeah.
7: You told all these guys I don't know?
8: Yeah.
7: What if they took that as a yes?
8: Then they got the wrong answer.
7: Do you say I don't know because it feels too mean to say no?
8: Yeah, I'm not mean.
0: Of course, some of the boys are no better. During the dance in Windham, Maine, our reporter Claire Hallman pulled sixth grader Christopher Potter out of the action for a chat.
9: Is there anyone you like at the dance?
10: There is.
9: Does she know?
10: Yes, she does. We're kind of dating at the time.
9: So how's that going?
10: Good. It just started like 20 minutes into this. So, yeah.
9: You asked a girl to go out during this dance?
10: No, a girl came to me and asked me out.
9: Okay, let's go minute by minute. So where were you when this happened?
10: I was in the cafeteria, just got a drink of root beer, and she walks up to me and asks me to go out.
9: What did she say exactly?
10: She said, Chris, will you go out with me?
9: And were you surprised?
10: Not really. We've kind of been like on and off again.
9: So it's not the first time?
10: Yeah, not the first time.
9: But she always asks you, or do you ever ask her?
10: Well, it's kind of weird because it's always she wants me to ask her. So it was weird that she asked me.
3: Yeah, usually they don't last. It's a middle school relationship. Nothing really happens.
1: What does that mean, like a middle school relationship? What do you mean doesn't last?
11: It's just destined to fail, yeah. Pretty much.
3: Yeah, cause, like, it's a middle school. I mean, this isn't like where you're starting your life with. You don't hear things about middle school sweethearts.
0: In Richmond, outside Moody Middle School stands, reporter Eric Mennel spoke with Elliot German and his stepbrother Jonathan Lawton. They're both eighth graders who ran through the official rules for the dance.
11: So some of them are kind of funny. It says, I mean, it's like
0: men and his stepbrother Jonathan Lawton. They're both eighth graders who ran through the official rules for the dance.
11: So some of them are kind of funny.

0: actually happens inside the dance on the actual dance floor. One of our producers, Lisa Pollock, went inside to the dance floor at the Fall Costume Dance in Lewes, Delaware, and I'm going to hand it off to her.
1: So the scene in the gym was pretty much the way you remember it. Older kids dancing in the middle, younger kids at the periphery, a few aimlessly wandering around looking like they're not sure what to do. Lots of kids were dancing, jumping up and down. Occasionally you'd see a fist pump. They danced in these tightly packed clusters with very little room between them. And outside of the clusters were chaperones, ready to step in if they saw any grinding or suggestive dancing. Hovering outside one of the clusters was a teacher named John Gauze, and he looked perplexed.
2: This knot has got me on edge at this point.
1: Why?
2: Because they're trying to get away with stuff. Like, you can tell by the way they're looking at you. They have a guilty look. Because you're about to see me swoop.
1: He actually did swoop. He plunged into the pack of kids, pulled a boy aside, and talked to him. Then he told me why.
2: He needed to be taken aside and told to stop being up against those girls like that. That's why, I don't want to jump in too much, but I just want to give him, like, the whoa with the flat hand whoa. Just whoa. Just calm it down a little. I mean, usually if I see it, then they're going to stop because they see me.
1: And then comes the moment of truth. The moment that forces every kid in the room to make a decision. The moment that separates the timid from the brave. The slow song. I watch it with teacher Brian Comro.
3: So we got our slow song. And just as I suspected, a majority of the students left the dance floor. All the couples are in the middle of the dance floor in a cluster. I suspect so they're not near an adult.
4: I love how the kids go up to the couples dancing and interrupt them.
3: Oh, absolutely.
1: Some of the couples didn't have much privacy. The friends were standing a foot away, hanging out and talking to them. And every so often, a random kid would just cut across the dance floor.
4: This girl right here just grabbed onto the back of her friend's neck while the friend is dancing with the boy.
3: Yeah. I don't know if she didn't want to be left out or they came as friends. I think at this stage of the game, it's hard when boys and girls pair off and then one friend is always left behind.
1: There's a few of these slow dances, but most of the songs are fast. And then suddenly, the song Hit the Road Jack starts playing, and the lights snap on.
4: Oh my God, they just all, like, oh my God.
2: Yeah, it ends very abruptly. It's 9. It's 9 o'clock.
4: That's it?
2: That's it. There's no wind down. 9 o'clock, lights come on, parents are waiting. It'll be empty in another minute.
1: And he was right. The experiment in mini adulthood that is the middle school dance was over. The same kids who minutes earlier were holding each other and swaying awkwardly on the dance floor got into cars and said hi to their parents.
0: Lisa Pollock. Coming up, surviving middle school by pretending that you are from a completely different family. That is in a minute from Chicago Public Radio when our program continues.
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0: This American Life, I'm Ira Glass. Each week on a show, of course, you choose a theme, bring you different kinds of stories on that theme. Today's show, a rerun on middle school. A 14-year-old from California who just got out of middle school asked for a show on the horror that is middle school.
7: It'd be cool to, like, hear other people's stories about it and what they went through.
0: We thought, you know, that's a pretty good idea. That is a place with a lot of stories. We've arrived at Act 3 of our show. Act 3, Mimi's in the Middle.

0: the place that Domingo Martinez went to middle school, they still called it junior high. And he says that his sisters did something to cope with any feelings of inferiority they might have otherwise felt in their new school with all those new kids.
1: When they started junior high, my sisters Mary and Margie invented the memes as a way to cope with any feelings of inferiority they might have otherwise experienced. They were entering the sinister world of teenage girls, which, in the mid-1980s in Brownsville, Texas, was tinged with border town racism. Instead of being ashamed of who they were, my sisters decided to create a polite fiction and invited everyone to participate. First, they dyed their brown-black hair blonde until it turned the color and brittleness of hay. Then, they began dressing in Sergio Valenti and Gloria Vanderbilt. And finally, to cap it off, they decided to call each other simply Mimi. A typical conversation between them went like this. Mimi, do you like my new Jordache jeans? Yes, Mimi, I do. Do I look rich in my new Nikes, Mimi? Mimi, you look like a tennis player, Mimi. I know, Mimi. Maybe I should make Mom buy me a racket. It was really that simple. The Mimis made a conscious decision that they would be rich and white, even if their family wasn't. In other words, Marge and Mare had a small break from reality that we all participated in to help them through junior high. We all helped in creating the Mimis. At the time, the rest of the family had not fully realized that our job, as relatively new Americans, and worse yet, Texans, was to be as white as possible. And we honestly didn't see their delusion as anything other than another bewildering tactic in our sister's quest for a higher level of superior fashion. Just teenage girls doing what teenage girls do. There had been a time when our family had been rich by barrio standards because our grandpa, Dad's stepfather, fought in the Korean War and used his GI money to start a trucking business when he got back. He married Grandma, who was widowed from her first marriage at age 16, and gave both her and my dad citizenship. My siblings and I, we were all born in Brownsville as Americans, but really didn't understand what that meant. Not really, not in that area. Then Grandpa died in 1980, and our world began to crumble. The trucking business began to disintegrate around Dad, and he was started on a slow road towards desperation and religion. Meanwhile, the Mimis had made their decision to be two blue-blooded, trust-funded tennis buddies from Connecticut, accidentally living in Brownsville, Texas with us. A poor Mexican family they had somehow befriended while undergoing some Dickensian series of misfortunes. No one acted like it was peculiar, especially those in the family who didn't speak English or could not understand the Mimis when they showed up at family gatherings. Yo no puedo hablaro españolo, one of the Mimis would say to an uncle or cousin, who more often than not would linger lasciviously around them, at first conflicted by the idea of being turned on by so young a relative, and then mentally calculating just how distantly related they were, and tabulating his odds at scoring with this new white chick who just happened to show up at this barrio party, but only after two or three beers. Mimi, how did you like my Spanish? Oh, Mimi, it's getting really good. Mimi, do you think they understood me? Oh, Mimi, who cares? Soon, the Mimis were buzzing at a fever pitch, intoxicating everyone who came near and caught a whiff of the Mimis' Anais Anais perfume. We had all seen the commercials on network television while watching Dallas or Knots Landing, and it was a forbidden fragrance for rain-depressed English women with secret muscular boyfriends who drove Jaguars dangerously through unpaved one-lane Scottish roads. So the Mimis had to have it, and they found it at the local JCPenney and had Mom pay for it. Me and my brother Dan and our oldest sister Sylvia, we just kind of stank from the heat and dealt with it. Even Mom developed her own fascination with the Mimis, like she couldn't believe her luck now that she was related to royalty. Feeding into their fantasy gave her one of her own, so she was always ready for an air-conditioned trip to the mall. She took the little clothes budget reserved for us boys, my brother and me, and added it into the Mimis' wardrobe, because to her, it was a sign of status for the family that the Mimis looked their best. None of the rest of us would question it, even though it felt wrong. I was often left with the Mimis' recently stylish hand-me-downs. No one else in my grade school was remotely label-conscious or capable of reading in English, really, so it passed unnoticed that most of my clothes were made for glamorous junior high school girls. My best friend Arthur, he noticed, though. He was part black and part Mexican, had just moved to Brownsville from some big city slum in Michigan, where his mother's boyfriend had been employed at a GM factory, and he read labels. "Hey, Dom," he said. "Yo, man, you're wearing a girl's shirt. Or is this spree making baggy boy shirts now, too?" So to change the subject, I slugged him high in the chest and ran away. He chased me down to punch me back and left me crying in my girl's blouse. If she had any guilt about giving the Mimis the lion's share of the clothing budget, I imagine the justification my mother probably used was that my older brother and I would just ruin our clothes, working with Dad under the greasy trucks. It made better sense for the Mimis to be in high fashion than for the feral boys to wreck new clothes. "Mimi, you look just like Jennifer Beals in Flashdance. You should join the dance team at school." "I know, Mimi, I think so too." "Mimi, I think you should dye your hair back to its original color, ash." "I know, Mimi, I'm trying." During this time, my brother Dan's eyesight was so bad he couldn't read the blackboard in school and constantly ran into corners with short, skinny people. This, of course, goes entirely unnoticed, and it is the younger Mimi, Mary, with a 20/20 vision, who gets vanity glasses with her name etched in gold script in the corner. Dan wouldn't get glasses until he was in the military, when he was 17. Eventually, Dad's failure at navigating the business and providing for his family intruded on the Mimi's fantasy. Dad made a decision that as soon as school ended, Mom would take the Mimi's and Syl and drive them to California to participate in the seasonal grape harvest with Dad's cousins, people vaguely related to Grandma through marriage, I think. They would be treated like adults there, paid the same as everyone else. Mom, I remember, was horrified at the implications, at the shame of having to send her virginal and royal daughters out to the fields. Plus, Dad's extended family out in California were very different from us. Wild and frightening and Californian. The Mimis, though, were undaunted, did not understand the complications. "Mimi, we're going to California? Oh my God, Mimi, we're going to be Valley Girls. Mimi, gag me with a spoon, Mimi. Mimi, your roots are showing." We packed up Mom, the Mimis, and Sylvia in the beige 1980 Pontiac Bonneville, already an antique on its second engine and failing transmission, and they drove out of Brownsville. A year later, I took this ride as well, and also ended up picking grapes for the summer, mostly out of envy. That we were migrant workers for that period didn't occur to me, nor to anyone else. That label would never stick, could never stick. We couldn't descend to that level. We just had to do it to help out Dad, that was all. Desperate circumstances calling for desperate measures and all that. But it was too much for the Mimis, the reality of this first trip. Sadly, I think it was childhood's end for the Mimis. The vineyards had somehow inverted their secret garden, and the low door in the wall had closed shut behind them. When they first reached California, the Mimis did indeed become Valley Girls, the hippest, cutest, best-dressed migrant workers of that year, and very likely for many years to come. The older Mimi, Marge, continued to dress like Jennifer Beals in Flashdance out in the fields, where the sun sizzled any inch of exposed skin. Eventually, though, even she started dressing like the rest of the migrant workers, wearing long-sleeved collared shirts buttoned all the way to the neck, thick, unstylish denim and work boots, with a bandana covering her nose and mouth, or else she would have died of heatstroke. There were no photos taken of that. Mary, the younger Mimi, did not fare any better. Her vanity glasses with the fake lenses were scratched well beyond recovery. Her roots grew out, and her hair turned a lighter brown as a result of the heat and the pesticides of the grape fields of Southern California. The hard work went on all summer, and eventually it became bitter enough to breach even the walls of the Mimi's perfectly constructed fantasy. And so sadly, eventually even they were humiliated, and the illusion of wealth that had kept the family's idea of itself buoyant was deflated. When they returned to Brownsville, as happy as we were to see them, no one ever mentioned the Mimis again. They were gone, and it was Marge and Mary that returned in their place, Mary rubbing her nose with the palm of her hand from allergies and snapping at anyone who tried to talk to her, and Marge, who never went back to California and took a job at the bank the following summer instead. I was sorry to see the Mimis go. We all were. When they were at their peak, the Mimis had been capable of creating a real sort of magic around them, enchanting both people and places so that you could be looking at the same dreary landscape as them, the same terrible and hopeless event. And while you might be miserable and bitter, they would be beaming, enthralled, and enthusiastically hopeful. And then, if you got near them, or were blessed enough to maybe talk to them, you would walk away feeling the same way as they felt, too. They were a gift to everyone who was lucky enough to get caught in their Anais, Anais, the Mimis. They made all of us Americans.
0: Domingo Martinez reading an excerpt from his book, The Boy Kings of Texas, which is a memoir and a finalist for the National Book Award. Since we first broadcast today's show, Domingo's published another memoir called My Heart is a Drunken Compass. Act 4, Anchor Babies. So this week, as we were putting together the radio show and sending reporters out into middle schools, we discovered that in schools all over the country, there already were reporters on the ground, deep inside, covering the issues that middle school kids really care about.
2: Good afternoon, Huskies. It is Thursday, September 15th, 2011. After today, there are only 162 school days until summer vacation. I'm Taylor.
3: And I'm Amanda.
0: These are student newscasters from Hart Middle School in Pleasanton, California. I myself got my start on the mic on the morning announcements. And this is what middle school morning announcements in some schools are like today. Students make these full-blown video productions. Some of them have music themes. The kids stand in front of banners with their school logo, or sometimes it's a green screen backdrop, so they make it look like they're on a local TV news set. Our producer, Jonathan Menjivar, has been watching these newscasts all week with fascination, and he has noticed a few trends.
4: Just like the local news, middle school newscasts tend to follow a formula. They almost all start with the Pledge of Allegiance.
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6: Okay. We have late-breaking news. You will be the first to know that we have two birthdays today. Happy birthday to both Gabriel Romero and Nathan Nidell.
4: This has to qualify as breaking news because it's school. There's not a lot of exciting stuff for them to report. They have to tell their fellow students what the cafeteria is serving that day, when makeup pictures are being taken, and do the weather. My favorite comes from this girl, McKenna, near Buffalo, who's clearly had enough.
7: Good morning, Amherst Middle School. This is McKenna with today's weather. It's going to be how it is, like it is now, pretty much all day. In the afternoon, colder, windy, and wet, with heavier rain. In the evening, winds to the southwest, 15 to 20.
4: These newscasts are middle school in relief, like what you'd see if there was a middle school exhibit at the Natural History Museum. There are tiny kids with big ears, shy red-faced kids, jocks, computer club kids, completely normal, super sweet, overachieving ones. They were fun to watch. I'd forgotten that middle school kids can have this overconfident goofiness. I spent days watching kids deliver these newscasts, and I was curious what they'd be like if they actually reported on the stories that mattered the most to them. Stuff they'd never say on the morning announcements. The big headlines in their school that week.
8: Amanda, hey, you need to get out of my shot.
4: So I found a school that was willing to play along. Parkville Middle School is just north of Baltimore, and the students there do their morning announcements as a six-minute show called PTV. With the help of their teacher, Ms. Davis, the kids put out a really involved production. There's three TV cameras, a control room, and the anchors sit at one of those giant news desks. It has a PTV logo on it. Behind them, there's a backdrop of downtown Baltimore.
9: Girls, don't forget to watch your hair. I see Amanda, especially see her sitting right on your mic.
4: With Ms. Davis's help, I enlisted the kids in this experiment to write up a newscast with news from their lives and the stories they each cared about. And they delivered. They said they had fun doing it.
10: So I've heard that there is a new Martin Luther King Jr. statue in Washington, D.C. That statue doesn't even look like him. It looks like he has a unibrow.
11: Our school's getting their boiler fixed, and they talked over the announcements like it was an important thing, but it didn't really sound important to me. But I guess they thought it was important for some students and the teachers.
12: Kids were randomly clapping at lunch, and the teachers got fed up. So last week, a rule was made that you're not allowed to clap. So at lunch, this one kid, Raymond, clapped. I think he got suspended.
13: So over the weekend, my best friend told me he's still going trick-or-treating. He says he's going with a friend from school. Personally, I think we are all too old to be trick-or-treating. Well, that is all I have for today. I'm Billy Cochran. Have a good day.
4: Zakiya Bryant decided to go hyper-local with her news. She wears glasses, and she had her hair pulled back with a headband.
10: In local news, aka here at Parkville Middle, there is a lot of drama going on. Me personally, I lost most of my friends. I really miss those chicks, but I don't think they feel the same. Kaylin and Jay were my besties, and now they're gone. I still love them, though. They're my sisters. Well, I don't really have too much more to say because my life is kind of boring. So, deuces.
4: Zaki and I talked for a while. She told me that deuces is just another way of saying peace out.
3: Can I ask you about your friends? What happened?
10: Well, it was a lot of drama going on. Some things got said and people's feelings got hurt. And some of us made up, some of us didn't, but I hope that we can. Yeah. It sucks.
3: So you're not talking to them at all?
10: Well, actually, she's not talking to me because I called her a name and it hurt her feelings. So, yeah, she's very upset with me. I need to apologize. I didn't do that yet. I feel kind of bad about that, so I'm going to.
4: The very last kid I talked to was Jay Awadi. She sandwiched her most surprising news in between a couple other stories.
14: My brother goes to Penn State, and he's on the football team. And I've been to all the home games, and they're a lot of fun. The students are crazy, and they get dressed up in blue and white. It's really cool. So my friend is always depressed, and then she's, like, mad at me all the time. So I don't understand that. I was watching the news the other day, and they were talking about how President Obama...
4: Did you catch that? About her depressed friend. I asked JF if it was hard to write about her.
14: Yeah, because I didn't want to, like, hurt her feelings, but she really doesn't care. Because she said she wrote about me, too.
3: Oh, this is...
14: Zakiya.
3: Yeah, yeah. Oh, wow, I didn't realize that her friends she was talking about were in this class.
14: Yeah, we are. But I've known her since, like, fifth grade. So we kind of fight a lot, but we always wind up being friends in the end. So...
3: What happened exactly?
14: Nothing, really. Just people telling other people things, spreading rumors and drama. Middle school.
4: Ms. Davis, the journalism teacher at Parkville Middle, is always stressing that her students be factual and truthful in their stories. The news isn't rumors and opinions. But in middle school, sometimes it's hard to remember that. It's hard to step back and look at a story from different perspectives.
0: Jonathan Menjivar, these days he's the executive producer of a new podcast from The Guardian called Stateside with Kai and Carter. They're on YouTube and everywhere you get your podcasts. It's Act 5, Blue Kid on the Block. Last September, a kid that we're going to call Leo, not his real name, started seventh grade at a new school, and he was having a more extreme experience. He was having a harder time finding his place in middle school than other middle school kids because he was new to town. His family had just arrived from Rochester, New York. He had that on top of everything else. Leo still loved Rochester. He loved his school there. He loved his friends. Suddenly, everything about his life was different, and according to Leo, much, much worse. The signature in his Gmail account read, "Rochester is much better," in big red letters. Sarah Koenig knows Leo and his parents and visited them at home to see how Leo was doing.
15: This is how much Leo does not want to be here. When I got to his house, he was on the sofa with a laptop investigating Greyhound bus schedules. His mother was going to drive him and his sister back to Rochester for the Columbus Day weekend, but not until Saturday morning, and Leo wanted to get there Friday for more time with his friends. A multi-stage negotiation followed with his dad. For one thing, a bus ticket cost money.
16: That's not a problem. I
3: not
16: have
3: for
16: that
3: you.
16: Money.
3: No, that wasn't a problem for you.
16: No, but...
3: There isn't one. Right?
16: There isn't one at 6:15 in the morning, and you won't let me miss school on Friday.
3: The bus takes 8 hours. Even if you left at noon, you'd beat it. Yeah, you're going to do the math? That's excellent.
15: Never mind that the bus takes twice as long as driving, and never mind that Leo would be alone and have to change buses, and that his parents had no intention of letting him go through with this plan. But it's the kind of negotiation you indulge when your kid is miserable. And Leo is miserable. He told me right away he was, and that he had been from the moment he got here in August.
17: Is this the first time in your life where you felt like you've been sad about something for this long?
16: I think so, except for maybe when my other cat died, my old cat.
17: And does this feel worse than that?
16: Yes. Mm-hmm. A I've never had long periods of sad until now. I don't know. I don't know anyone here, really. And I think it's just everything in general that's overwhelming.
15: Back in Rochester, Leo had known all his best friends since kindergarten or before. They played together at school, after school, on weekends. Everybody knew everybody. Everything was comfortable. And as a sixth grader in his old school, he and his friends were at the top of the heap. They wore green sashes in the morning and got to be door monitors for the younger kids coming into the building. So imagine now, Leo takes a school bus for the first time to his new school, a sprawling one-story building full of sixth, seventh, and eighth graders. Leo's small for his age, only a hair taller than his sister, who's only 9 years old. On day one, he knows exactly no one.
16: It was much louder than my old school. Much louder. People talking, people closing and opening lockers, people walking. It was just noise. Just older kids, more kids, because my old school was tiny.
15: Leo is between. He's old enough to decipher Greyhound bus schedules, but not old enough to actually travel on one by himself. And old enough to know that if he's going to survive in middle school, he has to make friends. But that making those friends stands to be significantly more complicated than it was back in Rochester. Leo's sister, Auden, is in fourth grade. He says she's not having as hard a time of it.
16: She hasn't been alive as long. She hasn't made as deep connections, and she already met a friend in her school. I think it's easier to make friends in elementary school than in middle school.
17: Oh, really? Why?
16: Because people care less about who you are.
17: What do you mean by that?
16: The older you get, the more you judge people on their looks, their background, their how they act, like what cool is for kids. Because in kindergarten, you could just walk up to someone and say, "Do you want to be my friend?" And they would, then that would be it. But it's harder. I just think people are more wary before they open up. They, like, I don't know, in first grade, if I met someone, I wouldn't really care who they were. I would just care if they were nice or not.
15: The day I interviewed him, Leo had a couple of breakthroughs. He emailed his parents during the school day to tell them the first piece of good news they'd had from him. Until that day, the emails had mostly been three desperate words: "I feel awful." Without even a period at the end to make the feeling finite, it was an endless awful. But on this Thursday, he wrote to tell them the mashed potatoes they serve in the cafeteria were great, followed by four exclamation points. Second, and this was the big news, he asked another kid if he wanted to come over. Leo told me he'd thought about it first for a few days, then finally emailed the boy, whose name is Devin, another seventh grader. But now, Leo didn't want to call Devin's house to finalize a plan. He dreaded the awkwardness of the phone. So his dad called Devin's parents, introduced himself as Leo's father.
3: Dad, he goes to school with your son, Evan, and we were... Devin, I'm so sorry, Devin. I'm getting the evil look from my son, I apologize, but we're hoping Devin can come over on Sunday. Thanks. I panicked.
18: You fool!
17: How'd that go?
16: Not well.
3: My son, Freddie.
15: I had thought Leo might be upset about it, maybe get sulky. But here he was cracking up, joking with his dad. It was such a relief to hear him laugh after he'd been so solemn in our interview. And I thought, this is all going to be okay. He's going to snap out of it. He's almost there. An afternoon with Devin is going to do the trick. Then Sunday came.
18: Okay, now I have three health again.
19: You could tell your wolf to attack.
18: Okay, I'm going to tell my wolf to attack then.
15: Leo taught Devin how to play Dungeons and Dragons.
16: And the wolf lands on its feet.
18: Yay! Go, Wolfie. Go, Wolfie. Go, Wolfie.
20: I am so weird.
15: On the drive home, Leo and Devin talked nonstop, a gentle rat-a-tat one-upmanship emanating from deep inside a computer game.
19: I am a blood elf warlock.
20: Warlocks are fun. Can you summon your imp yet?
19: Yeah, you start with an imp.
20: Oh, right. I had a goblin shaman.
19: I'm a night elf druid, and I can turn into a cat at level 8, which is nice.
20: And at level 12, you get a bear.
19: And then
15: by the time they dropped Devin off, they were giggling.
19: Yeah, you start with
20: Bunny.
19: Our cat responds to whatever you call. We said, his name is Pippin, but we can call him Football.
20: You can call him
19: Here, Football.
1: Thanks for coming over.
20: Thanks.
21: Thank you for inviting me.
20: See you tomorrow.
15: So a perfect day, right? Leo's parents were relieved, hopeful, but no.
17: It's Wednesday. You had your friend over on Sunday. How'd it go?
16: Went okay. Yeah, it went okay.
17: Has it changed anything about being here?
16: A little bit. I don't think very much, but a little bit, yeah.
17: What's changed? What's the little bit?
16: That I know someone at school. It helps. Not all that much, but sort of, yeah.
15: And this is when I realized I'd underestimated the depth of Leo's gloom, that he greets every morning of every school day with dread, and not because he's being bullied or anyone's being mean to him.
16: I feel sick because I know that I have the whole day ahead of me, and then I have the next day and the next day and the next day and the next day and the next day ahead of me.
17: Does it pass once you get to school?
16: No, not really. It usually increases to a climax around lunchtime, and then I've been throwing up recently, and then it just stays that level of sickness until I get home.
17: You're kidding me. You're throwing up at school?
16: Yeah.
17: Oh, that's awful. In the bathroom or where?
16: Yeah, in the bathroom. Usually at lunch, I feel really bad, and I go to the bathroom and I throw up.
17: Has that happened this week?
16: Today it did.
17: Do you tell your parents, like, I don't want to go, or do you just, you know you have to, so you don't say anything?
16: No, I throw a screaming fit.
17: Every morning?
16: Yeah, pretty much. I didn't today.
17: What was different about this morning? How come you didn't today?
16: I felt resigned, and I knew that I would have to go anyways, so I gave up.
15: Here's the curse of being almost 13. Old enough to understand his life will supposedly get better with time, but not old enough to really believe he's going to feel any differently than he does right this minute. Since making friends with Devin, Leo is one step toward being the kid he wants to be. Someone with pals, someone who's comfortable again. But he says right now, he's just worried he's going to be throwing up all year.
0: Sarah Koenig. In the 15 years since we first broadcast this story, Leo has transitioned. She now lives in New York City and is pursuing a career in the arts. She says she's not happy all the time, but things are better than they were. Sarah Koenig's now the host of Serial. She's working on a brand new show that I heard a draft version of. I have to say, it's incredible. It is a total pleasure. It's going to be out very soon, this fall. Tech 6, Grande with Sugar. So I've been talking to educators, and one who had taught for years in high school and then moved to middle school told me that the key difference between teaching in the two environments was that in middle school, you have to be sympathetic to and patient with all of the emotional drama. You have to deal with that directly if you want the classroom to work. Which brings me to this next story of a student who was doing badly in a middle school in Newark, New Jersey.
22: He was a mess. He would come in, his uniform would be dirty. He hadn't showered. He hadn't had breakfast. His book bag most likely had a hole in it, and all of his pens and pencils had fallen out. His homework wasn't done. And so, of course, he'd come in and he'd be angry.
0: This is Shannon Grande, who teaches at Rise Academy Middle School, which is a public school, 91% Black and Latino and eligible for free lunches, one of the KIPP charter schools, hence the uniforms. I heard about this story from Elizabeth Green, who has been reporting on this school for a journalism outfit called Gotham Schools. Anyway, this teacher, Sharon Grande, says that this seventh grader would come in angry all the time.
22: And usually someone would say something little to him like, you know, your shirt's not tucked in, or
0: another kid would.
22: Yeah, because they do that. They just kind of pick at each other, and it would set him off. And then he would just be very loud and just be like, oh, why do you always have to say this to me, and slam his stuff down? I hate this place. And he'd just go into these very general rants. And, you know, usually that's an indicator to us, when they use those very general statements, that they're not processing through their emotions, that they're feeling overwhelmed.
0: So this kid was in an unfortunate spiral. He felt isolated from the other kids just inherently because his home situation was so bad. And then he would get angry with the other kids, which then made them mad and made him more isolated. And he got worse and worse, threw some stuff across a room and it hit a teacher.
22: I mean, there were points where he would come in and he would refuse to do anything all day long. And he would cry. He would break out and cry in the middle of class. He didn't even know why.
0: And he couldn't explain why. One big problem for him, one reason that he was ostracized, he didn't wash. Kids would whisper about it, and when he would get mad and then arguments would escalate, that is where it would go. You're dirty, you smell. The kids would say it right to his face. Over time, the staff found all kinds of ways to address this. They got him clean clothes and a place to clean up before school. But the bigger problem, and that's the problem of his isolation and his anger, Ms. Grande says it was not clear how to deal with that. They would try things, but nothing was working. And then finally one day in history class during group work, he was trash talking, and one of the best girls in the class, one of Ms. Grande's best students, ended up in an argument with him saying terrible things. And Ms. Grande felt like, really? You too?
22: When I pulled the girl, and she was like, well, he brings it on. You know, he gets angry, and then what am I supposed to say? I was like, well, you could not say that, you know? That he's dirty and he smells. And she's like, well, he does. And I said, I was like, I think this is a bigger conversation.
0: So Ms. Grande took this girl and the three other girls who had been doing group work with this boy, and she took those girls into the teacher's room, and all four of these girls were academically strong, and all of them had shown good leadership qualities in the school in the past. And she talked to them.
22: You know, I had explained to them that he struggles just to get here every day. That I was like, you know, you wake up in the morning and you've got somebody that's getting you out of the door, giving you breakfast, making sure your clothes are clean, making sure you get here on time. He doesn't have that. Like, he has nobody doing that for him.
1: What was the reaction?
22: Empathy. And she's like, I didn't know that, you know, and the other girls there were, you know, talking about that. And I was like, you know, I'm telling you something that I normally wouldn't tell another student. This, you know, this is something very private, but I'm trusting that you're mature enough to handle this. And I was like, so, you know, you're kind of breaking him down when you're doing these things. And she's like, well, can we talk to him? I was a little nervous, you know, obviously. I was really worried about it. I was like, what am I doing here? This could be really dangerous and backfire on me terribly. They started to talk and they're like, you know, when you get angry, you know, we get angry back. What do you expect us to say?
0: And it really was just a couple minutes before the kids told Ms. Grande, we can take it from here. And she left them to talk. Afterwards, the boy told Ms. Grande that it felt good. It felt good that these girls knew that he was trying to deal with his anger. And since this conversation, over time, the entire class has entered this discussion with this kid. And when this kid has an outburst, they will all talk openly about his anger.
22: Like the students say, well, you've told us you're working on this. What are you going to do differently now? And then he'd try to explain, well, you know, I'm trying to take deep breaths, you know, I'm trying to journal when I'm getting angry. I'm trying to do, you know, and he'd come up with whatever solutions he's trying to do. But a lot of times even it wasn't about the solution, the peer pressure itself and the feeling like, you know, he'd come in and, you know, he's making these general statements like everybody's against me. And then he's starting to feel like, okay, maybe everybody isn't against me. You know, maybe they are just frustrated with this behavior that I'm doing, that I could be doing better. And so that we started to see that impact of peer pressure.
1: Well, it's like you took the entire machinery of middle school dynamics and you're harnessing it to help this kid.
22: Exactly.
1: To harness the fact that they'll listen to peers.
22: Exactly. And we know they do.
0: This is what the research shows, that in middle school, you listen to peers more than you listen to anybody else. And that is working with this kid. The other day, this kid got a detention for missing part of his uniform, and he started on a rant in class about how they're all against him, and all the time they're on his back, and everybody's against him, and it was the end of the world, and Ms. Grande finally asked him, who's they? Who's everybody? And he started smiling, and she asked him, what's he really upset about? And unlike in the past, he could untangle it. He could tell her.

0: 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Thanks, as always, to our program's co-founder, Mr. Troy Malatia. You know, he gets so confused at the beginning of every HR meeting.
1: Like, they give you the dress code, and then they give you, like, the rules. No petting, and it's in, like, quotations.
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6: I'm Chris Boyd. Up next on Think, the bizarre end-of-life phenomenon known as paradoxical lucidity.
7: In these near-death experiences, you know, people's brains are not functioning or they're extremely disordered, but people are reporting very heightened conscious experiences. I think when you look at paradoxical lucidity, there's so little is known that people start to turn to, you know, related phenomena to try to maybe get a little bit of a grasp on it.
6: We'll talk about how scientists discovered this happens more often than anybody realized, and consider what these episodes might reveal about the mechanisms of dementia and the mysterious nature of consciousness. Our conversation starts after a short break.
8: Live from NPR News, I'm Giles Snyder. President Trump delivered Wednesday night's keynote address at his Republican midterm convention in Dallas, delivering a dark forecast if Republicans fail to retain control of Congress after the midterm elections.
9: If we lose, you're going to lose your border. You're going to lose your tax cuts. You're going to lose your safety and security. You're going to lose your wealth. Our country is going through hell. You will be going through hell just like you did just 2 years ago.
8: President Trump closed out the first night of the midterm Republican convention, speaking at length about the Iran war. NPR's Tamara Keith reports the war started out unpopular and has only gotten worse.
10: The Iran war is a liability for the president and his party in a midterm year when voters say their top issue is affordability. In his convention speech, Trump insisted, in the face of evidence to the contrary, that prices are coming down.
9: And food prices and almost every other item are rapidly going down. And by the way, oil will be going down as soon as we win the war with Iran, which is taking place right now. We'll win it.
10: Trump initially said the war would be over within 6 weeks. It's been more than 6 months. And now he's admitting it may not end before the November election. Tamara Keith, NPR News, Dallas.
8: Oil prices jumped some 3% Wednesday. Brent crude, the international standard, holding at around $100 a barrel. reaching that mark for the first time since July. West Texas Intermediate crude is trading at $96 per barrel. Missouri's Republican Secretary of State set to appear before the state Supreme Court Thursday morning over contempt charges. St. Louis Public Radio's Jason Rosenbaum has the latest in the state's chaotic legal battle over a congressional map backed by President Trump to help Republicans hold control of the U.S. House.
11: The Missouri Supreme Court had ruled last week that a referendum on the map could go on the ballot, meaning the plan couldn't be used this year. But a federal judge issued a temporary order Tuesday stating that Secretary of State Denny Hoskins could only use the GOP-leaning map lawmakers approved in 2025, which an appeals court let stand for now. Hoskins then told local election officials to use the Trump-backed map, and the Missouri Supreme Court ordered him to explain why he shouldn't be held in contempt. Redistricting opponents contend the Missouri Supreme Court's order still bars Hoskins from forcing election officials to use the 2025 map and are appealing to the U.S. Supreme Court to overturn the temporary order. For NPR News, I'm Jason Rosenbaum in St. Louis.
8: Rhode Island's incumbent Democratic governor has lost his bid for a second full term. In the state's Democratic primary Wednesday, voters chose former CVS executive Helena Foulkes over Governor Dan McKee. This is NPR News. Three organizers of an annual Hong Kong vigil marking the 1989 Tiananmen Square crackdown are to be sentenced Friday. They are to be sentenced under the China-imposed national security law that has curbed Hong Kong's pro-democracy movement. The three were convicted of inciting subversion and face up to 10 years in prison. The vigil their group organized drew tens of thousands for decades. The federal government plans to remove wild horses from public lands in Colorado this month. Even as state leaders are asking to freeze operations, Rachel Cohen with the Mountain West News Bureau has more.
12: Members of Colorado's congressional delegation and Governor Jared Polis are asking the federal government to stop using helicopters to gather wild horses on public lands.
13: The immediate concern is the inhumane nature of these helicopter roundups in which horses are terrified, injured, scared.
12: The plea comes after the Bureau of Land Management removed nearly 900 horses in Colorado in August, and nine animals died in the operation. The agency says its roundups protect the animals in rangelands when populations are above target levels. It plans to remove 245 more horses in Colorado starting next week. For NPR News, I'm Rachel Cohen in Boulder.
8: The major financial markets in Asia are losing ground. Japan's benchmark Nikkei down more than 0.6% following losses on Wall Street after oil prices hit the $100 per barrel mark amid the back-and-forth attacks between the U.S. and Iran. The S&P 500 lost 0.5 percentage point Wednesday. I'm Giles Snyder. 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
15: Doom scrolling. 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
6: Medical science has not yet found a treatment that can reverse age-related dementias. Many patients will reach the end of their lives unable to recognize family members or even to speak. But here is something extraordinary. In the weeks, days, or hours before they die, some people rally briefly, somehow rising above the damage to their brains to make meaningful eye contact or make their wishes known or even have a last conversation with loved ones. From KERA in Dallas, this is Think. I'm Chris Boyd. It is called paradoxical lucidity. Paradoxical because how is it possible that a brain so ravaged by disease could, however briefly, regain the ability to connect and communicate? It does not happen with every dementia patient, but as my guest will tell us, some remarkable studies that sought permission to place cameras in patients' rooms have revealed that, in fact, it happens more often than anyone had imagined. Those studies may help caregivers know what to look for when these quasi-miracles occur, and they may help us understand more about how the brain works. Billy Brennan is a journalist. His article for the New York Times Magazine is titled, "Why Do Some Dementia Patients Return Just Before They Die?" Billy, welcome to Think.
7: Thank you so much, Chris. It's good to be with you.
6: So you share a story here about a young man studying psychology at the University of Vienna in the year 2000. It's this great illustration of what we'll be talking about. It sounds like the kind of thing that might have happened to someone in a dream, but this was real. Tell us what happened.
7: Right. So I start my article with the story of a psychologist named Alexander Batniani. And he shared with me a story from about 25 years ago when he was a graduate student at the University of Vienna. And he one day received a call from his mother, and his mother sounded kind of alarmed or shocked. And she said, "You know, I just received a call from your grandmother, and somehow she's back. You should call her." And for him, this was sort of hard to believe or shocking, because his grandmother actually had for a few years at that point been going through a decline related probably to vascular dementia. She had had some strokes as well. And she actually had not really been able to speak, really hold much of a conversation at all. And here was his mom telling him, "Your grandmother just called me on the phone and we had a lovely conversation and you need to get in touch with her." So he told me that he sort of didn't fully believe what his mom was telling him. But you know, he was a dutiful son, so he called, and his grandmother answered. And she not only answered, but she was speaking in the kind of elegant German that she had spoken before she had been ill, the exact way that he remembered her speaking in his childhood. And so they ended up having a 10-minute conversation, actually. And they reminisced, and he brought up all sorts of trips they'd taken to the Alps and a visit to a puppet theater that he really fondly remembered from being a kid. And his grandmother remembered everything in detail, and she was able to bring her own memories up. And there was a sense between them as well of, you know, they didn't articulate this, but he told me that he had a sense that there was something final in this call. And she had an opportunity actually to just tell him, you know, "You brought a lot of joy to our lives," meaning her and his grandfather. And he hung up the call with a sense of joy, but also kind of a pain in this feeling that this was the last time they would speak.
6: And it was the last time they would speak. For years, he treasured this memory that just seemed like a strange thing that happened that nobody could explain. Couldn't imagine it had happened to anybody else. What sort of evidence did he find reported in the Journal of Near-Death Studies?
7: Yes. So he, like you said, sort of filed this away in the back of his mind. He would, you know, he told me he would sometimes, you know, bring the memory up to marvel at it, but didn't really know what to do with it. And then he read an article in 2009 in the Journal of Near-Death Studies about something that had been coined terminal lucidity. And the article was written by a German biologist and parapsychologist named Michael Naum. And Michael Naum had sort of stumbled upon in his research these reports, most of them dating back to the 19th century, some from even earlier, of people who seemed to rally or regain capacities that, you know, were thought to be lost. And often at that moment where they were close to death is what Naum sort of observed. And when Alexander Batniani read about this, he kind of had a light bulb moment and immediately knew that this phrase was describing what he had gone through with his grandmother. And he was a psychologist, actually. So he, at that point, he was sort of a practitioner in the field of existential psychology. And so it was already of his interest to think about, you know, these deeper questions of humanity and, you know, the self and things like that. So he started to want to investigate on his own what experiences people might have related to this terminal lucidity, as it was being called at that time.
6: Terminal meaning it was at the very end of life that these events were recorded.
7: Right. And that thinking has shifted a little bit as the research program that I focus on in my article sort of developed. But these initial accounts that Michael Nam had surfaced and published about in the Journal of Near-Death Studies pretty much focused on people in the final hours or days, even minutes of their lives.
6: So Michael Nam found accounts mostly from decades or even centuries ago. Botnyani is looking for more contemporary accounts. This is such a great example of how science progresses based on work happening in different parts of the world with different people in different labs. How did Botnyani's work catch the attention of Basil Eldada at the National Institute on Aging?
7: Yeah, so this, to me, this is one of the most exciting parts of this story, because you kind of get this rare window into seeing how you know, a scientific idea kind of slowly progresses from something that is being discussed in one community, maybe among a smaller subset of researchers, and then, you know, now has funding from the National Institutes of Health behind it. And the way that that jump happened is that once Alexander Botnyani found out about terminal lucidity, he was working in a university. And he was able to work with some colleagues and I think some students of his to send out surveys. I believe they did it mostly in a hospital that was connected to the university. And what they asked were for accounts of, you know, any experiences that healthcare workers kind of had in that vein related to end of life lucidity. He, to his surprise, ended up getting, you know, a couple dozen responses fairly quickly. Started to hear from family members as well. And he eventually, in 2014, I believe, he was invited to present at what's called the International Association of Near-Death Studies Conference. And that is an organization that's connected to the journal that Michael Nam published in. And just to mention, the Journal of Near-Death Studies and IANS, the International Association of Near-Death Studies, are a sort of home for people interested in death-related phenomena that don't have clear explanations, primarily near-death experiences, but also some of these end-of-life phenomena that people often talk about, but which kind of haven't been the target of a lot of scientific inquiry. Botnyani made the he actually had someone make the presentation on his behalf, that he had some snafu that prevented him from actually getting there, is my understanding. But his early findings were presented on these modern cases. And there was a sort of a brief write-up about just some of his findings and the fact that he was looking at this in the Huffington Post. And that is when Basil Eldada, who was a program coordinator, program officer at the National Institute on Aging under the NIH, actually came across this concept of what was still being called terminal lucidity at that time. And it was of particular interest to him because some of these cases actually pertained to people with dementia. There were, you know, cases of people with cancer or abscesses and other kinds of neurological decline, but he saw an opportunity for research, particularly in the dementia vein. He had a wider interest as well in these questions of consciousness that, that, you know, I can tell you more about, but that kind of is what, that's how it made the leap, let's say, into the awareness of the NIH.
6: Yeah. What did Basil Eldada think these patients who briefly returned to being able to communicate, either really obviously or in a more subtle way, how would that complicate what everybody thought they knew about, you know, the final days of very severe brain degeneration?
7: Yeah, it's a big challenge to a lot of assumptions that people have about what dementia is, and sort of this idea. You know, what Basil Eldada told me was one of his thoughts was, you know, if these reports are real, then it poses a huge challenge to scientists' model of what is going on in the brain during dementia and at other times. So, you know, and that model is the idea when it comes to Alzheimer's form of dementia, that the disease process is progressive and it's irreversible. So just to quickly put those in full clear terms, you know, progressive would mean that the symptoms, progressive would mean that the

0: seemed like something that was worth giving a little bit more attention, you know, especially in the context of this, you know, long-held belief in the progressiveness and the irreversibility. There was something that challenged that late in the disease when you wouldn't think that would be possible. He wanted to look into it.
1: So I don't want to get out ahead of the science, but taken to its logical conclusion, this would seem to suggest that dementia is perhaps not entirely irreversible, even if we can't do it yet.
0: There, absolutely, that is something I heard from some of the scientists I talked to, that it's a possibility. I think a phrase that I heard sometimes in this reporting was that there was a transient reversible component. So maybe, you know, at the very least, we do see in these, some of these episodes, transient reversal of some forms of decline. But it does open that bigger question about whether, you know, dementia as a whole, maybe they're, you know, far down the line, once all the right scientific questions have been asked, maybe there might be a way to reverse and undo some of that that decline that takes place. So I think that's one of the most intriguing pieces of this story, is that possibility. And there's other avenues of research that are just starting to sort of take root now, looking into that as well. So it's a real question that has come up. And I think we're still a long ways off knowing for sure, but these episodes definitely seem to indicate some possibility.
1: My guest is journalist Billy Brennan. We're talking about his New York Times Magazine article, "Why Do Some Dementia Patients Return Just Before They Die?" We'll be right back.

0: This is Asian View from NHK World Japan. I'm Keiko Kitagawa. Rescuers in Nepal are racing to find hundreds of missing hydropower project workers following devastating flash floods. The country's military says about 900 workers from 11 facilities are missing. More than 120 of them could still be trapped in tunnels. The flood struck the region along Nepal's border with China on August 26th. Authorities say more than 1,350 people have been confirmed dead. About 5,300 others are unaccounted for, including foreign tourists. China is imposing what amounts to a tariff on a chemical imported from Japan that's used in making semiconductors. China's Commerce Ministry said Monday that prices of dichlorosilane are kept unfairly low and that imports of the material are hurting domestic producers. It says importers will be required to put up what it calls extra deposits ranging from 80.8% to 99.2%. This follows moves by Beijing to restrict exports to Japan. That includes rare earth materials and other goods that China says have both military and private sector uses. North Korea's defense minister has denounced a military exercise that Japan, the U.S. and South Korea kicked off in the East China Sea on Monday. The Freedom Edge drills involve vessels including Aegis-equipped ships, fighter jets and patrol aircraft. North Korean Defense Minister Kim Song-gi says the U.S.-led exercise poses a grave security threat that will push instability to the critical point. Kim says Pyongyang will take strong countermeasures if Washington and its allies attempt a military confrontation. We are broadcasting from NHK in Tokyo.
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2: You're listening to Think. I'm Chris Boyd. Today we're talking about a phenomenon known as paradoxical lucidity, in which some people in really advanced stages of dementia briefly return to being able to communicate not long before the end of their lives. My guest is journalist Billy Brennan, who wrote about this for the New York Times Magazine in an article titled, "Why Do Some Dementia Patients Return Just Before They Die?" All right, Billy, Basil Aldada at the National Institute on Aging scares up a little bit of funding, throws this 2-day workshop to talk through what he is

0: learning. What kinds of experts did he invite to join him?
1: Right. So he invited sort of anyone that he could find that might have some insight into a phenomenon that basically no one has any insight into. So he invited Alexander Batniani, who really was one of the very few people that directly knew about this phenomenon, and he asked him to present on his cases. He invited a researcher from the University of Virginia named Bruce Grayson, who had co-published with Michael Naum about terminal lucidity, and who had experience, is a very noted researcher of near-death experiences. And then he invited neuroscientists, a guy named George Mashour from the University of Michigan, and linguists, and a lot of people with experience in specifically in dementia, as well as nursing and patient care, basically just trying to find anyone who might have some insight on how to research a topic like this, and who also knew about dementia and could, you know, kind of, everyone could kind of brainstorm a little bit on how to go about researching this really understudied phenomenon.
0: And it turned out a number of the clinicians present said, yes, I've seen this firsthand for myself, didn't quite know what to do with it. How had people sort of explained this phenomenon to them, to themselves and their own satisfaction in the past?
1: Yeah, that was fascinating to me to learn. And you see it sort of, I was able to read a transcript of the workshop, and people kind of just brought that up right at the top, you know, that they had seen this in some form with maybe a loved one or someone they worked with. But when I asked, I asked a researcher at the University of Pennsylvania, Jason Karlowish, about that, and he kind of told me that, you know, there was something about Basil Eldado reaching out to him to bring up this idea of lucidity in the late stages of dementia that crystallized for him memories of experiences he had had before. And I think that that echoed something I heard from a lot of researchers, that they did have these memories of these inexplicable episodes of lucidity, but there wasn't much discussion, if any, really, about what they were. There wasn't a widely known term at the time. And so for a lot of people, it was very much like Alexander Batniani. It was a curiosity that they kind of put to the side that got sort of, you know, it was exciting for them to revisit in the context of this workshop.
0: So they had this idea that the way to study this would be to put cameras in patients' rooms, hoping to capture something. I was curious about how informed consent works in a case like this. Do families give permission for their loved ones to be videotaped 24/7?
1: Yes. So I believe the way that it worked is that the legal guardians of these residents of, in the particular case of the ones today I looked at, of the hospice where the study took place, the legal guardians are able to give informed consent. And the researchers that I spoke to, they actually told me that they had kind of assumed, you know, with something very sensitive, it might be not a case where people are ready to kind of sign up, but they actually had a really high participation rate. People, family members really wanted to be involved in this research. It seemed to not just spark curiosity, but maybe even a little bit of a sense of hope that something like this was being looked into. So they received, yes, permission from whoever that legal guardian was, the caregiver, the family member. And then they were able to set up the cameras, and they did it very sensitively, though. You know, the cameras weren't just sort of in a corner rolling all day nonstop, but they were placed by a nurse who had, you know, familiarity with the hospice unit, and they were taken away if anyone, you know, needed privacy. They were taken away during personal care. There was a lot of very close attention paid to respecting the person who would be on camera. And they also, you know, tried and did their best to seek assent, approval from the person living with dementia. I saw the nurse who was in charge of the videotapes. Actually, she went up to every single person and, you know, put a hand on their shoulder and looked at them and said, "Is it okay if I set my camera up?" And even if they weren't able to respond, she still was sort of watching to see if there might be a change in facial expression or something that might tell her that today it's not wanted. So that's about how it worked.
0: What did those cameras capture that surprised people?
1: I think what surprised people was that they captured episodes pretty quickly. So the study, I believe at the time I visited the hospice unit, there were a little over 30 people enrolled. And they had started filming late in 2021, and within a couple months, they captured a Lucid episode. And in the article, which that they published, and in my article, I sort of am able to talk about the three episodes that have had a little more data published on. And they kind of they there's a spectrum actually of kinds of Lucid episodes that are being shown. So the first ones that they captured were with a resident of the memory care unit who I believe it was about 18 to 20 months before she actually passed, but she had these moments where she was being shown old photos and she just suddenly remembered the names of her children. She had these award-winning rose bushes that she'd competed with, and she was able to sort of claim those and take pride in those memories of those rose bushes and how many she'd had. She remembered her husband's name, but also his job down to the specific title of exactly where he worked. And these were kind of brief moments, but they were outside the norm for where she was thought to be at that time. And then there were others as well I can go into.
0: Well, let me ask you first. I mean, many people are aware that lots of patients in the earlier stages of dementia will have good days and bad days. How are we distinguishing, that kind of variation earlier in the disease process from what is happening with paradoxical lucidity?
1: It's a really good question. It's probably the central question that the scientists looking into this are struggling with and puzzling over right now. This phenomenon is it's the scientists I spoke to who carried out this study in the hospice, they were able to walk me through exactly how they determined that these episodes met sort of the current understanding of what paradoxical lucidity is. And they had all their good reasons, and it made perfect sense. But what there isn't right now is a very clear, standardized definition of exactly the criteria that would comprise an episode of paradoxical lucidity, and exactly how that would distinguish it from like a good day, a bad day. Sometimes these normal cognitive fluctuations that are seen often in the early and the moderate stages of disease. But I think what you hear when you ask the scientists working on this about that is that there's something about the episode of paradoxical lucidity, which is happening in the late stages of disease, or is thought to that that's when these events happen. That is particularly It's often particularly salient for the family member who's witnessing it. There's like a sense of a return, a person coming back in a very stark way, that kind of can upend a lot of assumptions or beliefs about where that person was in the disease. So there, it's usually, according to the current understanding, it's not like a tiny jump back, but it's something that is a much more meaningful jump back. And sometimes that doesn't mean that it's always completely noticeable right away to, just any person who walks into the room. But it might be that family member who is there kind of has the context to understand that, there's a inside joke being made that hadn't been made in 5 years, or a name is coming up that, hadn't been heard in a long time. So it's a great question. And I think a lot of it boils down to the timing, the late stage of dementia, as well as there being some element of the caregiver, seeing it a little bit in a way that's out of the norm. But one thing I would just add is that, as research is going on, it's possible that there will come to be, an understanding that episodes don't require that input. There could be things where capacities are recovered that You know, one example I heard was about a swallow reflex, that could be recovered. And that's a hugely complex behavior that actually requires so many parts of the brain to coordinate. And maybe someone doesn't on the outside see that as particularly, you know, it doesn't maybe strike them in the same emotional way, but that could be in the future something that counts as well.
0: I'll tell you one thing I found really surprising is that it, you know, if it was just vascular dementia patients or just people with advanced Parkinson's dementia or Alzheimer's, that would be one thing. But this seems to happen across different degenerative brain diseases. Any clues there as to what might be happening?
1: I don't know. And there are a lot of people. I mean, I think that's what broadens this topic a bit. And it makes it sort of touch on these much more profound questions about the self and consciousness and the relationship between our brains and our minds. I think that's where the story starts to, you know, from the beginning, actually, the research into these near-death experiences have been kind of central to some of the way that people have thought about these episodes, because in these near-death experiences, you know, people's brains are not functioning or they're extremely disordered, but people are reporting very heightened conscious experiences. And so, you know, I think when you look at paradoxical lucidity, there's so little is known that people start to turn to, you know, related phenomena to try to maybe get a little bit of a grasp on it. But it definitely, you know, in the context of Alzheimer's, that's how it's being studied right now by the NIH, but there's definitely episodes for other brain disorders. And it seems to imply that, you know, the brain is much more complex than we understand, and the way it's relating to the mind really is far from figured out.
0: My guest is journalist Billy Brennan. We're talking about his New York Times Magazine article, "Why Do Some Dementia Patients Return Just Before They Die?" You're listening to Think. I'm Chris Boyd. Were the teams doing this research able to figure out any environmental activities or conditions that triggered these episodes?
1: They suspect there might be some episodes that could be triggered by environmental factors. You know, music is very well known as something that helps and sometimes brings memory back for some people with dementia. There was, I'm trying to think what else, you know, there was talk about meals or friends, old friends reminiscing. What my understanding was that, you know, it's still so early that it's not really known for sure what these sort of environmental triggers, you could even just say like things that co-occur with the episodes, but that, you know, people watching it thought might have brought on the episode. But there were other researchers who told me they really don't think that these things, these episodes can be triggered, and there might just be something entirely spontaneous about them.
0: You have a poignant story in the article about a man who was leaving his father who had dementia and looked like he was about to trip down the stairs.
1: Yes, that anecdote really stood out with me. There was a man who shared with a team at Penn about this experience of walking. His father had not spoken in, I don't know how long, a very long time. But he was, you know, anytime he would get near the top of a staircase or like a ledge, something like that, his father would suddenly just speak out and he would say, you know, "Be careful." And I think this really, what happened was the son then would go to the top of the staircase and pretend that he was about to fall because he was hoping that might bring out his father's voice. And I think that really speaks to the pain of, you know, the caregiver who, you know, is so by the side of this loved one, whoever it may be, in this case, the father. And the meaning of those moments, these little, you know, seemingly little moments, just a few words spoken in a brief instant, but for the son, it was incredibly impactful. And it goes to show almost a kind of desperate hope to hear that piece of the loved one that you haven't heard in so long.
0: Yeah, I mean, you can take this too far, but it also feels like evidence that the part of that dementia patient who was a dad, who doesn't want his boy to be hurt, that some part of that is still there.
1: Yeah, it's certainly something that, you know, people wonder about. And it's hard as well for caregivers. I think I heard stories as well of caregivers who, you know, because our assumptions around people living with dementia on a societal level can often be that that person is gone, that the disease, you know, erases them in some way. But to have these flashes of the old self kind of emerge can upend a lot of people's assumptions. And that can cause a lot of, you know, it can be disturbing even for caregivers, you know, who might have, you know, understandably, given all the messaging and the way we talk about people with dementia, might have treated their loved one maybe with a little less regard than they would have if they'd had, you know, that insight into maybe there being a piece of the self still underneath there. It's hard to say, we don't know, but there definitely seems to imply that, you know, in some instances there's more going on than we can see from the outside.
0: My guest is journalist Billy Brennan. We're talking about his New York Times Magazine article, "Why Do Some Dementia Patients Return Just Before They Die?" We'll be right back.
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0: You're listening to Think. I'm Chris Boyd. We're talking today about a phenomenon known as paradoxical lucidity, in which some people with advanced dementia who have been non-communicative for some time return briefly to say something or express something to people around them. My guest who has covered this for the New York Times Magazine is Billy Brennan. His article is titled, Why Do Some Dementia Patients Return Just Before They Die? Earlier, Billy, you mentioned you have other stories. Tell us about Mary Mobius.
1: Yes, Mary was a participant in the study that was conducted in the hospice I mentioned it, in the study by the University of Wisconsin-Madison. And she had been a middle school language arts teacher in a sort of suburban Madison area for 33 years. She developed her first symptoms of Alzheimer's disease somewhere around the 2015 time period. And she had, you know, a decline that eventually led to her entry into hospice at the hospice I visited where the study was taking place. And I spoke with her caregiver, Ed, her partner, Ed Janus, and I kind of got to see his, you know, the story of how he had sort of been with her step by step and side by side through her progression into Alzheimer's. And she actually had a few episodes that were captured on video. One of which Ed was present for, I believe two or three of the others he wasn't present for, but we were able to watch these videos together and I was actually able to sort of see through his eyes, you know, what I was able to see through the video, what the episodes looked like. You know, a lot of the accounts had just been written before the study. But I was also able to see through the eyes of a caregiver, sort of, what it felt like to actually watch a loved one experience this moment of lucidity. In Mary's case, one of the episodes that I focus on in the piece is a moment when she was being served a meal. It was lunchtime, I think. And she sort of had, you know, it's hard to say, but at the beginning of the video, you sort of see a change in her eyes. It's kind of a shift. And the nurses are busy. I mean, something I also really noticed in my reporting was how, you know, just how much nurses are handling at any given moment. So they're preparing a meal. They're helping other people in the area. But you know, the camera is sort of showing, it's fixed on Mary and it's sort of showing that maybe something's happening for her. And she actually then speaks to the nurse who's preparing a meal for her. One of the first things she says is, I'm getting ready to go. And the nurse, you know, is focused on what she needs to get done. And she sort of says, oh, you know, you're getting ready to go. Where are you going? And Mary looks at her and she says, I don't know. That's why I'm looking to you. And the nurse, again, is busy. And she goes, oh, well, I don't have directions. And it's kind of a remarkable moment because up until that point, Mary, she really had not spoken clearly like that in several years, you know, in maybe 2, 3, 4 years at that point is my understanding. But here she was speaking very clearly and, you know, expressing something that felt a complex sentence, you know, an intention, an awareness of going somewhere.
0: Excuse me for interrupting you, Billy. I mean, you know, I can understand the nurse thinking like, I don't have directions. I'm busy. You're not going anywhere. What did it sound to you like she was trying to say?
1: What Mary was trying to say?
0: What was she referring to when she said, I'm getting ready to go?
1: I'm not sure. And I wanted to be very cautious about interpreting that specifically because, you know, we really don't know exactly what the meaning of that is for Mary or what the intention is. I did think it was interesting that another participant in the study who had a very notable lucid episode just a little over a week before he died he had language similar to that in his episode. He told his family, "I'm leaving soon." And that was something that I heard from one of the researchers looking into this, that they've noticed that kind of language about going somewhere or what, you know, something being ahead. But with Mary's episode specifically, it was, you know, a few months before she died. And I think that there's just a lot of ambiguity. And so I don't necessarily want to interpret it. But it did strike me just in the broader context of hearing about that presence of leaving and going language that one researcher observed, you know, that it resonated a little bit with that. But I'm not sure it could have meant something entirely different.
0: So at this point, no one has a definitive explanation for why these incidents happen. We do know they happen perhaps more regularly than anyone had understood before. But talk about the phenomenon of disinhibition and what this might have to do with what is happening with these patients.
1: Yes, disinhibition is it's a process. It's a mechanism that's kind of hypothesized by one researcher. You know, there probably will be many competing hypotheses, but it's just one hypothesis that maybe, you know, disinhibition basically, it's a funny word because we have neural circuits that are inhibited, and disinhibition is a process where those inhibited circuits become uninhibited. So, you know, you think about pathways that are blocked, imagine them sort of suddenly being open up to traffic. And this, there's basically this idea, a hypothesis that maybe in these episodes, some of those blocked pathways are being opened because the brain has perhaps crossed a threshold of disorder, and that the disorder kind of paradoxically opens up new capacities. It lets you reach, you know, parts of your brain that were blocked by the typical routes. So it's one line of thinking from one researcher, but it's certainly, it's a hypothesis that is going to be looked into more for sure.
0: You talked to a researcher, a consciousness researcher, Sam Parnia, who thinks that maybe all of this could suggest something about where consciousness lives in the body. He doesn't think this means that it's magical if, in fact, consciousness is not entirely in the brain.
1: Right. And that the questions that Sam Parnia, some of the questions, you know, those are central questions for his research interests. Those go back actually to the very beginning of, to 2009 when Michael Naum coined this term. You know, listeners might remember that it was published in the Journal of Near Death Studies. And one of the central interests of that journal is looking into this question of the relationship between the mind and the brain. What Sam Parnia talked to me about, he's a critical care doctor and a consciousness researcher at New York University. And he's done some of the largest and most rigorous studies into near-death experiences. So people who have cardiac arrest, his patients, sometimes come back reporting, you know, features that many of us are familiar with, a tunnel and light, though his research really complicates and there's a lot more complexity that he finds in those reports. But, you know, because of that research, when he heard about the opportunity to study paradoxical lucidity, it was sort of part and parcel with that curiosity about what's going on with the brain and the mind during, you know, these moments of profound dysfunction and disorder. You know, can we learn something about this idea that, you know, common paradigm is that the brain is producing our consciousness, but some of these cases like paradoxical lucidity, near-death experiences, that, you know, they exist in a way that kind of challenges a lot of those assumptions. And his hope was to kind of look into that and understand better, where is our mind coming from? Where do our minds come from? Are they produced by brain activity, or are they coming from somewhere else, so to speak? Are they separate in some way from our brain?
0: So I wonder if any of these researchers are comfortable using the four-letter S word, soul, when they talk about these things.
1: Yeah, I found you know, the researchers looking into this come from such a broad array of backgrounds that there were definitely, you know, scientists who just, I wouldn't even say comfortable. It's just, it isn't their area of research. The framework that they work from is not about consciousness or the mind or souls necessarily. But there were some people that maybe, I wouldn't say they preferred those terms, but they understood from a philosophical, you know, like a philosophical lineage that when we say consciousness, that we're sometimes talking about something that resonates with what, you know, philosophers in the past called a soul. There's a little bit more historical of a historical echo between these terms. Though I wouldn't say that that was the phrase that anyone preferred or used in particular.
0: Does anyone know why this phenomenon would be associated with the very end of life? Is it simply that this is when brain damage is so bad that people have been non-communicative for some time, therefore one would notice the change?
1: That's one line of thinking. I think it's also important to note that the shift from the term terminal lucidity to paradoxical lucidity was something that came out of the NIA program, the NIH research program in 2018. And it was done somewhat intentionally to maybe break the link or the assumption that these episodes are always related to death. So there do seem to be a subset of cases that are very noticeable and sort of the typical cases that you might think of if you read Alexander Batignani's work. But not all cases are associated with death. That said, I think that there is particular interest in some of those cases that are thought to be, you know, terminal lucidity. From that perspective, a bit of you know, a curiosity about what is going on with the mind as the brain reaches sort of closer to a terminal or an end state. So I do think there is some line of thinking, and there's certainly some researchers on this who are only interested really in terminal lucidity. And I think what is interesting for them in particular is what we can learn about death and dying. But you know, there is this other avenue of looking at it that isn't necessarily death related, but still has an element of something related to dysfunction or disorder, and maybe touches some of the same ground as well.
0: My guest is journalist Billy Brennan. We're talking about his New York Times Magazine article, "Why Do Some Dementia Patients Return Just Before They Die?" This is Think. I'm Chris Boyd. We should note not all of these experiences appear pleasant for the person going through it or for the people witnessing it.
1: Yes. I think when you sometimes, you know, when I first started reporting this and there were no videos to look at, a lot of the accounts that I'd read were, you know, very heightened recoveries. They, you know, sometimes they seemed almost like fairy tale, like, you know, someone who just recovered capacities in ways that you couldn't even imagine. You know, as the research has gone on and, you know, maybe your assumption is that it's always going to be positive. You have this loved one back, so to speak. But there definitely were cases where people felt conflicted. They felt a whole gamut of emotions. There was one case that I was told about by a researcher where a caregiver, a daughter who was taking care of her father who had dementia, and he had a lucid episode. And the daughter said that he actually went back to who he had been before he was ill. But who he had been before he was ill was not a pleasant person. It was not someone that she enjoyed particularly. And it was actually really hard to have that experience because he was easier to be with in the times when he was deeper into his dementia. So, you know, and even in talking to Ed Janis, the partner of Mary Mabius, he struggled. I think there was a little bit of an element of watching the videos and maybe seeing little bits of pieces of behavior that maybe he didn't feel, he felt maybe he missed a little bit of an opportunity to connect or just acknowledge the presence of this person he loved so much. It can also surface pain. It can surface regret. And it's something that the researchers are also looking into. There's surveys going on about how these episodes affect grief and loss. So they're not always positive, no.
0: Billy Brennan is a journalist who wrote for the New York Times Magazine an article called "Why Do Some Dementia Patients Return Just Before They Die?" Billy, this is really fascinating and such a well-told story. Thank you very much for the time.
1: Thank you so much, Chris. It was great speaking with you.
0: Think is distributed by PRX, the Public Radio Exchange. 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Again, I'm Chris Boyd. Thanks for listening. 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
4: Hello, welcome to Newsday on the BBC World Service with James Copnall in London and Anne Soy in Nairobi.
5: President Donald Trump seeks to energise his party ahead of November's midterm elections. He told supporters at a Republican convention in Dallas to pretend he's on the ballot and promised to pay every adult citizen $5,000 if the party retains control of both chambers of Congress.
4: That would amount to more than $1.3 trillion. So where would that money come from, and is it even legal? We'll speak to a correspondent in Dallas.
5: Now, we've heard of artificial intelligence models going rogue, but could AI kill humans in future? A lead researcher at Anthropic thinks we could all be wiped out, and we're going to speak to an expert about the risks posed by the technology.
4: And we'll also hear from the father of a journalist who was killed in an Israeli airstrike in Gaza a year ago about his quest for accountability. But first, the latest news.
6: BBC News with Moira Alderson. President Trump has said he'll pay every adult US citizen $5,000 if his Republican Party wins both chambers of Congress in November's midterm elections. Mr. Trump was addressing the Republicans' first ever midterm convention, seeking to rally support ahead of the crucial polls. He did, however, say the money came with some rules.
7: The only caveat I have is that the dividend that we're making must be spent in the United States of America. We don't want you going to Canada to spend the money. We don't want you going to China, to Germany. So if the Republicans win, you win with us and you get $5,000. It will be called the Trump dividend.
6: It's unclear where the money would come from and whether such a payment would be legal. Despite his declining personal approval ratings, the president urged those present to vote in the midterms as though he himself was on the ballot. The Coast Guard in the Philippines says a fire on board a ferry has killed at least five people. It said more than 80 others were missing. The MV June Astor was en route from Manila to the popular tourist destination of Coron in Palawan province. Our correspondent Jake Kwan says this tragedy could be one of the worst marine incidents in the area in recent years.
8: There's a lot of questions about how exactly something like this had happened. This is an island nation of more than 7,000 islands, and ferries are very common. And unfortunately, this is a country that is no stranger to these kind of ferry disasters. Back in 2023, 31 people died in a ferry fire as well. And there, whenever this kind of things happen, the kind of lax attitude towards safety, as well as the enforcement and poor maintenance, has been blamed for this kind of events.
6: Jake Kwan with that report. The EU's Copernicus Climate Service says August was one of the two hottest months ever recorded, July 2023 being the other. The record heat also capped Western Europe's warmest summer on record. Our environment correspondent Matt McGrath has more.
9: After a series of heatwaves that saw the hottest summer on record in the UK and Western Europe, there's little surprise that August was so warm globally. It ties with July 2023 as the joint hottest month ever recorded, some 1.65 degrees Celsius above pre-industrial times. The main driver was the burning of fossil fuels, now amplified by a rapidly strengthening El Niño that is naturally warming the Pacific. August was also the first month since last November above 1.5 degrees. The limit governments pledged to stay under in the Paris Agreement. A single month isn't a breach, but is indicative of a worrying trend.
6: World news from the BBC. The American military says it's carried out another strike on an alleged drug smuggling boat in the Caribbean, killing three people. US Southern Command posted video on social media of a small boat exploding. It described the people it killed as narco-terrorists, but provided no evidence to support this. Investigators in the US say one pilot of the Amazon cargo plane that overshot the runway in Miami on Sunday said the plane was going too far shortly before the crash. In the final 15 seconds of the cockpit voice recording, a voice is heard calling for landing to be aborted. The historic Bayeux Tapestry, which depicts events leading to the Norman conquest of Britain, will go on display to the public in London in a few hours' time. Visitors who've paid around $40 will be allowed into the British Museum at 10-minute intervals. Here's our culture editor, Katie Razzle.
10: A dead-of-night journey from France in July. Weeks of careful checks at the British Museum, a specially commissioned glass case with the nearly 70-metre-long artwork placed flat inside, and a royal visit last week. But today, the first people to have paid for tickets will view the Bayeux Tapestry back on British soil for the first time in nearly 1,000 years. They'll have 40 minutes to walk the 58 scenes. This exhibition may stand or fall on whether visitors believe they've been given enough time and space to view the medieval masterpiece close up.
6: The exhibition will be in London until next July. A television news presenter in Uganda has been chosen to take the throne of the traditional kingdom of Turo in the west of the country. Prince Edward Rukidi Kijinangoma will succeed his first cousin, King Oyo Namimba, who died from cancer last month. The Republic of Uganda officially recognises traditional kingdoms, which serve mainly as cultural institutions with limited political power. BBC News.
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4: Coming up, President Trump promises to give every American adult $5,000 if Republicans maintain control of Congress in the midterms next month. We'll get updates from the US and a warning about the risks of artificial intelligence to humans. We'll hear from an expert.
5: Also, a father of a journalist killed in Gaza a year ago speaks to BBC. Your thoughts on anything you hear on Newsday are always welcome. Our number, which works for WhatsApp and text messages, is +44 77 86 20 50 85.
4: We start the hour in the US, and the President Donald Trump has said that he does not think that the Iran war will end until after November's midterm elections, adding that oil prices will not come down until then. His comments came ahead of a Texas gathering of the Republican faithful, with the party's first convention ahead of the midterms, with the balance of power at stake in the US government. On the first day of the event, President Trump said that he would pay every American adult $5,000. Trump dividend, he called it, if Republicans retained control of both chambers of Congress.
5: Now, it's not immediately clear how those payments would work or whether they would be legal. And according to estimates, they would cost around $1.2 trillion to $1.35 trillion. For more, I spoke to our North America editor, Sarah Smith.
11: That is really, really remarkable promise that Donald Trump threw out towards the end of his speech, saying that if and only if Republicans win the midterm elections, he would pay $5,000 to every adult in America, and that he would call it the Trump dividend. He gave very few other details. He certainly didn't tell us how he would pay for this, which could cost about $1 trillion to pay for that commitment, and there was no explanation from him of where the money would come from. And also no explanation either of whether or not this is even legal. Now, it is against federal law to offer money to people to try and influence how they want to vote. So there are bound to be arguments about whether or not this is actually an illegal promise that Donald Trump has made. Now, he will say that this was a spending commitment and an election promise, not a bribe, in order to try and persuade Americans to vote Republican. But there's bound to be many arguments about the legality and the practicality of whether or not he can even fulfill this promise.
5: Beyond the promise of money, the central thrust of his argument seemed to be vote for the party because of me. Would that be right?
11: Yeah, Donald Trump believes he is the Republican Party's greatest electoral asset. And in many previous occasions, that has been true. There are people who wouldn't normally bother to vote, low propensity voters as they're known, who will come out and vote for Donald Trump, particularly in years when he's in the ballot, when he's standing for president. And he said very specifically in his speech, he wants voters to pretend that he is running in these midterm elections, to pretend that his name is on the ballot and come out and vote accordingly. And that is his attempt to reach a fairly significant swath of the American electorate who are still diehard Donald Trump fans, but might not be motivated to come out and vote for Republican candidates standing in different kinds of races. But it's a risk to basically make this a referendum on Donald Trump and his first 2 years in office, because there are many other voters who are pretty unhappy with the state of affairs. I mean, Donald Trump has record low poll ratings at the moment, with voters really concerned both about the cost of living and the war with Iran, which of course is driving prices up itself. And they may not think that voting for Donald Trump is something that they feel motivated to do, and it could even cost Republican candidates votes if they are too closely associated with the president, who is at the moment remarkably unpopular.
5: What's your sense as how then this would go down with the Republican Party hierarchy? These midterm elections are obviously pretty crucial for many people's jobs, apart from, as they would no doubt see it, the direction of the country. President Trump does what he feels, clearly. But do you think the party bigwigs will be happy with the approach?
11: Donald Trump controls the Republican Party. He is not only clearly the leader of it, he has an enormous amount of control, and the rest of the party orbits around Donald Trump and his desires, to be honest. Now, he's the one who had the idea of having a midterms convention at all, which is not a normal thing to do, but he wanted to gather people together here and to be able to make this big keynote speech. And he obviously loved delivering this speech that came in just a little short of 2 hours, as he covered all of his favorite topics, all the highlights he usually comes up with in campaign speeches and when he's addressing political rallies. He wants to make himself the center of this election campaign, and nobody is going to be able to stop him doing that. And, you know, evidence suggests there are a lot of people who will come out and vote for him as a result of that. So it's very difficult for anybody to try and stand in Donald Trump's way, not least because he controls an awful lot of money. There is millions and millions of dollars at his disposal to spend on these campaigns. They won't go to candidates who've been critical of him or to areas where he doesn't think the spending is as important. So, I mean, he does retain an iron grip on the party itself, whether or not he's unpopular with voters in general. This campaign will be run the way Donald Trump sees fit.
5: One issue he spoke about, which will be of significance, I guess, to people all around the world, is his thoughts on the war with Iran. And of course, that has had a huge economic impact around the globe. He says there's no chance of it coming to an end before these midterms. He's tying the future of the war very specifically to these elections in the US.
11: Yeah, Donald Trump believes that the Iranians will not come to any arrangement before the midterm elections because they firmly believe that the continuation of the conflict will damage Donald Trump electorally, and they want to keep it going as a result. But he also says he thinks that it is possible to end the war very shortly after the elections. And he made a promise to the convention that prices would plummet as soon as that happened. So although he is saying there's no prospect of the war concluding in the next 8 weeks or so, he is holding out the idea that very shortly after that he will be able to conclude this conflict. But I mean, that said, he, you know, promised this it wouldn't last for longer than 6 weeks. It's already been more than 6 months. And it's not entirely in Donald Trump's control to decide when the war with Iran is going to be over. So although he is promising voters that they'll see a rapid reduction in costs as soon as the war is wrapped up, and that could happen very promptly in November, that's not something that he can guarantee.
5: That is our North America editor, Sarah Smith. And Anne, there's been quite a few messages coming in on this.
4: Yes, Ivan Sinairobi says that the Republican midterm convention will no doubt be a game changer to reboot GOP's, that's the party's, prospects to win the two chambers of Congress. Many thanks for that message, Evans. Keep sending those messages. Our number is +44 7786 20 50 85. To Gaza now, and it has been over a year since southern Gaza's largest hospital, Nasser Hospital, was struck twice by Israeli airstrikes. The strikes killed 22 people, among them health workers, emergency crews, and 5 journalists. The Israeli Defense Forces, IDF, said that it deeply regrets the incident and that it does not intentionally target civilians. One of the casualties was Palestinian visual journalist Mariam Daga. Daga, who worked with the news outlets such as the Associated Press, documented life in the Gaza Strip throughout Israel's war with Hamas. She was 33. A year on, her family is still waiting for accountability. We heard from her father, Riyad Abu Daga, on what life has been like since she was killed. He began by telling us how he received the news.
12: The news was devastating. When I heard that Mariam had been killed, I swear to God, Mariam had always been one of the daughters closest to me. She donated her kidney when I suffered kidney failure. I had a kidney transplant in Yemen, and thank God the operation was successful. She is in my heart. May God have mercy on her. Mariam was always very close to me. She truly was a wonderful person. Everyone loved her. My brothers and sisters, my sons and daughters, they all loved her, and she cared deeply for them. She would always bring them gifts, things they loved, just to make them happy. She was always active and always following events as they happened. God bless her. She was very active. She was very brave. She had a strong heart. She was not just brave. She was also adventurous. And she was very, very kind. She gave me the most precious thing she had. May God have mercy on her. Even now, I haven't forgotten her. I will never forget her. She's always in my thoughts. I still remember her from when she was little. She would always play with me. She was always with us when she was young. God bless her. She was loved by everyone. She's far away now. Before, I used to see her every day. Now, I don't. You feel that you've lost some of that affection, some of that feeling of being a father. I go to her grave. I visit her. When I heard about the airstrikes, I called her mobile phone. A friend answered. I asked, "Where is Mariam?" Then an airstrike hit her. I called her again, but no one answered. I knew then, God help us. One of my sons called me and told me, "Mariam has been killed." I feel frustrated because it has been a year now and we haven't heard anything. there should be an investigation into why Mariam was targeted. Mariam was doing her duty as a journalist. This should not have happened to her. She was doing her job. Even now, we are appealing to countries around the world to investigate why journalists like Mariam are targeted. We haven't heard a single word about it. She was innocent. She was loved. And she always fulfilled her duty as a journalist. She was loved by everyone.
4: Riyad Abu Daga, the father of Mariam Daga, a journalist who was killed a year ago in an Israeli airstrike in the Gaza Strip. 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
13: Hi, Anne. A hat-trick from new signing Ferran Torres helped Paris Saint-Germain start the defence of their Champions League crown with a 6-1 home win over Yaya Touré's Slovan Bratislava. PSG's domestic form has been poor, so this very much a statement victory in Paris. Barcelona were also in the goals, beating Feyenoord 5-1 at home. Arsenal skipper Martin Odegaard scored as they beat Napoli 1-0 in Italy, and Liverpool came from behind to beat Atletico Madrid 5-1 at home. Arsenal skipper Martin Odegaard scored as they beat Napoli 1-0 in Italy, and Liverpool came from behind

0: off an early injury to quarterback Sam Darnold to beat the New England Patriots 13-10 in the NFL's opening game. That is the team they beat in last season's Super Bowl.
1: Misha, thank you. She'll be back in 25 minutes or so. Now, the Chinese technology giant Huawei is on trial in the US in a criminal case brought during President Trump's first term. Let's get more on this with our business reporter, Jiumen Dukui, who is in the studio in London. Hello to you. What exactly is this case about?
2: Hello, James. So this case got underway on Wednesday, and it's actually off the back of the US Justice Department first filing charges against Huawei 8 years ago, which was during Donald Trump's first term in office. Now, according to reports in Reuters, the company, which is the world's largest maker of telecommunications equipment, has been accused of violating US trade sanctions on both Iran and North Korea. It's also been accused of bank fraud for misleading global financial institutions about their business dealings in Iran. And it's been charged with scheming to steal intellectual property from American technology companies. So there are five US tech companies that are said to have been victims of a conspiracy to steal trade secrets. So there's a laundry list of charges there, including money laundering, racketeering and obstruction. And when the trial started on Wednesday, the US prosecutor described Huawei in quite strong terms. They described it as a criminal enterprise that stole from American companies to build its telecommunications empire.
1: So how significant is this trial, do you think?
2: It's pretty significant. Of course, Huawei has pleaded not guilty to charges, and its defense is arguing that its success is due to, you know, things like competition and innovation and just, you know, ordinary business dealings. So the company is arguing that it's earned its success, and this label as a criminal enterprise is unfair. The case is likely to heighten tensions between Washington and Beijing, which is why it's being very closely watched, because Huawei is China's largest smartphone vendor, and it's considered somewhat of a crown jewel in China's tech industry. We know that President Trump and China's President Xi Jinping are meeting on the 24th of September, and they're currently in the midst of a trade war truce that's in place until November. So this case could exacerbate tensions between the two leaders. And we're seeing it as you know, this kind of tech competition between the two countries heating up.
1: Jiumen, thank you very much indeed. Now, a top researcher at the artificial intelligence giant Anthropic has warned that AI is advancing so quickly, he believes there is a greater than 10% chance it could kill all humans within the next decade. Evan Huebinger said in a post on social media that the risks from the models which currently exist were low, but he was worried the technology might develop and improve itself, if that's the word, to the point where it posed an existential risk to humanity. So let's turn to a leading figure in the AI field, Stuart Russell, Professor of Computer Science at the University of California, Berkeley, and co-founder of the International Association for Safe and Ethical AI. He's also the co-author of the AI field's most used textbook and taught many of the industry's current researchers. Welcome to the programme. A 10% chance we're all wiped out. A reasonable estimate or fear-mongering?
3: Well, so I think one of the things we have to remember here is that Evan is a little bit below the average of the leading CEOs in the field. So what he's saying, a 10% chance of extinction, is lower than Dario Amodei, who estimates it at up to 25%. We have estimates of 20% from Elon Musk, who's the CEO of xAI. So this number is not really a surprise to those of us who are following these issues.
1: But it is shocking, though, isn't it? The idea that there's a 10 to 20, whatever you put that number, percent chance that we're heading towards extinction based on a technology that we ourselves are developing.
3: Yes, it is shocking. If you put it bluntly, the companies are saying to governments, if we carry on doing what we're doing, we're quite likely to kill everyone on Earth. Please stop us. And the governments are saying, can we give you a subsidy? Can we build you a data

0: and I can give you a tax break. And at some point, you expect the governments will catch on that their voters prefer not to be dead and do something about this. I don't know what else governments are waiting for. You have more than 1,000 of the researchers working in these companies signing a letter saying, stop us. You have the CEOs saying, stop us. Now you have people resigning from the company because they simply cannot continue working in this kind of situation.
1: Is the fear perhaps for a government that if, say, the US says, right, we're going to rein in our AI firms, China will not, and that would make the US vulnerable? Is that the thinking?
0: I think that's a concern. I mean, you could say they would prefer that American companies make us extinct rather than Chinese companies. And I hope that Xi Jinping and Donald Trump will agree in their upcoming summit to work on this together. It's in no one's interest for AI systems to get out of control. We're starting to see warning signs, the OpenAI AI systems attacking Hugging Face itself.
1: What's Hugging Face, sorry.
0: So Hugging Face is another AI company, and OpenAI's AI systems broke into Hugging Face to steal information from it in a way that was completely not directed by any human beings. And so that event has set off a lot of warning bells. The alarms are all sounding, and people in the companies are very concerned. And I think what has caused this level of interest in the statement from Evan Hubinger and the gentleman who resigned, Jacob Coxon, you know, why is there so much attention to this? It's because people have now woken up and they are listening to what's going on. They're taking it seriously because we're starting to see these real-world episodes of loss of control. So if the countries can agree that they set a minimum baseline, that AI systems have to be demonstrably safe in this respect, that you have to show that your AI system is not going to get out of control as a condition of being able to develop and deploy it. That's the kind of requirement that we have for airplanes and lifts and sandwich shops. They can't do business unless they pass the necessary safety standards. And this is what we in the AI safety community are arguing. The governments have to set the safety standards to be reasonable, to correspond with the risk, and then companies have to comply with that.
1: Okay.
0: And those standards should be common between the US and China.
1: One critique you hear or question you hear is how could, though? What are the mechanisms by which AI could make us extinct? I mean, in the minute or so we have left, perhaps you could give us one way or an overview of you, if you like.
0: Well, it's sort of like asking chimpanzees, you know, how are those humans going to make you extinct? They won't understand, and we may not understand. AI systems that are much more capable than humans will have a better understanding of physics, for example, so they might be able to simply shut down solar radiation and the Earth turns into a snowball. In the near future, the risks are not so much extinction as for example, collapse of our critical support systems, like our water, electricity, financial systems, transportation, and so on.
1: Stuart Russell, thank you very much indeed. Professor of Computer Science at the University of California, Berkeley, one of the leading AI voices in the field, and as you heard there, a keen advocate for safe and ethical AI. This is Newsday.
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1: Hello, welcome to Newsday from the BBC World Service with Anne Soy in Nairobi and James Cottle in London.
19: We'll hear from the wife of Indian climate activist and scientist Sonam Wangchuk about a year of protests, imprisonment and hunger strikes.
1: We will go to the Gambia where protests have been held over prolonged power cuts.
19: And we'll hear from the Rocky Mountains of Telluride in Colorado where a film festival just wrapped up. First, this news.
20: BBC News with Moira Alderson. President Trump has said every adult US citizen will receive $5,000 if his Republican Party wins both chambers of Congress in November's midterm elections. It's unclear where the money would come from and whether such a payment would be legal. The Coast Guard in the Philippines says a fire on board a ferry has killed at least five people. More than 80 others are missing. The vessel was en route to the popular tourist destination of Coron from Manila. The EU's Copernicus Climate Service says August was one of the two hottest months ever recorded, July 2023 being the other. The average temperature recorded in both months was 1.65 degrees above pre-industrial times. The American military says it's carried out another strike on an alleged drug smuggling boat in the Caribbean, killing three people. Earlier, the US Secretary of State defended the policy, which rights groups says amounts to extrajudicial execution. The AI firm Anthropic says it's identified a fourth cybersecurity incident involving its Claude model. It said the latest incident had taken place in January. It's emerged that Spanish intelligence warned the government and Morocco about the potential for a mass crossing of migrants into Spain's North African territory of Ceuta a day before 70,000 people flooded over the border. A television news presenter in Uganda has been chosen to take the throne of the traditional kingdom of Turo in the west of the country. Prince Edward Rikiti Kijinangoma works at the state-run broadcaster UBC. He succeeds his cousin, King Oyo Nyimba, who died last month. The historic Bayeux Tapestry, embroidered more than 900 years ago to depict events leading up to the Norman conquest of Britain, will go on display in London in a few hours' time. BBC News.
19: Many thanks for that summary of the news. Hello and welcome to Newsday on the BBC World Service. We're coming to you live from Nairobi with me, Anne Soy, and from London with James Cobnall. In this half hour, we'll bring you stories from the Philippines, the Gambia and the US.
1: In sport, Nisha Lada will bring us all the latest action for the Champions League 2. And we welcome your thoughts on anything you hear on the programme. You can send us your messages on WhatsApp or SMS. Our number is +44 77 86 20 50 85.
19: Here's some dramatic sound that has come out of the Philippines or out of a passenger ferry that's on fire. What you can hear there are voices of the Coast Guard rescuers on their boat as they approach the burning ferry, which is engulfed in flames in the darkness 100 yards ahead of them. At least five people were killed and 86 remain missing. Let's now speak to our correspondent, Jake Kwon. Welcome to the program. What do we know about this ferry fire?
21: Well, this ferry, you know, MV June Asta, it was going from Manila, the capital, to this very popular tourist destination of Coron. And when it almost reached a port, it caught fire. We don't know exactly why, but we're hearing from the witnesses say that the fire was first seen coming from the cargo hold. And, you know, when this fire started in the evening around 6 p.m., by the time the Coast Guards have reached the boat, they said the fire had already engulfed the whole ship. They're saying that because of this, they couldn't really board. They, you know, worked throughout the night trying to pull the passengers and people who were were in the water, out of the water, and moved them to land. Now, amid this very, huge misfortune, luckily, the ship had caught fire near the land, so they were able to rescue some 46 passengers. But there are still, more than 80 people missing. And one thing about, the current situation on the ground is that, they had to work in the dark. There were very choppy waters, the strong currents. So the Coast Guards were saying that, it was very difficult to carry out this rescue operation. And then what we're hearing now, when the light has come, is that now it seems that the open flame has largely subsided, and there's seeing, smoke still billowing from this, blackened skeleton of the ferry. And the Coast Guard is going to board the ship soon and to see and investigate what's happening in the ship.
19: And what's happening with the survivors? You say that 46 people were pulled out of that area of the scene of this incident.
21: Yes, the survivors were taken to hospitals around the island, and we're now hearing from the wire service that, among the survivors are two Chilean nationals. And, one thing about these incident is that often the Coast Guards are relying on the ship manifest to see who was on board. And we are, hearing from the Coast Guard that according to the manifest, there were 134 people, including 17 crew members who were on the ship. But if we look at past incidents, like, for example, in January, a ship had sunk, killing 66 people. The manifest said that there were 270 people on board that ship, but the real number was close to 370. So 100 people more were on the ship. So, it may take a while for us to really get a full picture of how many people are actually missing, how many, casualties there might be. And, what we're hearing from the survivors and the survivors' family family who are waiting to hear more news, it is absolutely nerve-wracking right now, and they're quite distraught.
19: And how unusual is an incident of this kind? You talk about that sinking ferry earlier in the year, but in terms of a fire, how unusual is that?
21: Well, it is unfortunately too common. Last time, because I guess in our living memory, we have 2023, a fire that killed 31 people. And this happened in the southwestern water of the Philippines. And, this at that time and in the past times, these incidents are often blamed on the poor maintenance as well as the lax safety attitude towards safety. In these places, and I'm sure that will be the conversation that will follow this incident as well. But another thing I need to point out is that these ferries are one of the main mode of transportation for Philippines. I mean, there are 7,100 islands in this country, and ferries are cheap and accessible for many people. And, unfortunately, this kind of accidents are quite common for the country.
19: Thank you for those updates, Jake Kwon there in the Philippines.
1: Now, Indian climate activists and scientists Sonam Wangchuk has spent much of the past year at the centre of protests, starting with over political and environmental rights in Ladakh, a remote Himalayan region in northern India that has been fighting for greater political autonomy and constitutional protections for their land and culture. In September 2025, he was detained under India's National Security Act after protests in the region turned violent. He spent about 6 months in prison before his release in March this year. After that, he joined the youth-led Cockroach Janta Party protest in Delhi and went on hunger strike again, this time over India's education system and alleged examination irregularities. After nearly 3 weeks without food, he was taken to hospital by police against his wishes as his health deteriorated. Now, he is out now. Earlier, I spoke to his wife, Dr. Gitanjali Angmo, to talk about their experience and why her husband continues to protest as she makes her voice heard too. So I started by asking her what the last year had been like.
3: So it has been quite a roller coaster with the brush with the top echelons of the Indian government. And for causes that are dear to our hearts, like education and environment. And the first problem of the detention of Mr. Wangchuk happened because the government wanted to silence our voices about granting autonomy in legislature as well as protection to the tribal rights. And it was to silence our voices. And that is what led to Sonam's illegal detention. And we fought it in the Supreme Court of India. And we won it. And because we were winning it in the court, they decided to revoke the executive order so that it does not become a precedent to the thousands of other illegal detentions that have happened in the country for the past few years. But the silver lining to the whole thing was that it brought us face to face to the condition of judiciary in this country, the condition of prisons, and it has inspired us to work for the reforms, not just of education and environment, but also for judicial reforms as well as prison reforms as and when we get a chance. Then it was the protests at Jantar Mantar, which was not just about the paper leak, but it showcased what the broken system was even after 80 years of India's independence. And the reason we got involved in it was because we have been in the educational space for as long as we remember. Our lives have been dedicated to improving and reimagining education in this country. And that's why the accountability of the minister at the top was considered important for us. A mere resignation is not enough. We all understand it has to lead to reforms, but it was for us the first step that the government should be made accountable. The people will not take it lying down anymore, and they better tighten their belts and do something about it.
1: And as you say, you've both been so determined to have your voice heard. In all these various collisions with different manifestations of the Indian state, have you been surprised at what you have sometimes been confronted with?
3: Yes, very much, because in 2014, I was very hopeful about this government. I even voted for it, and they stood for the Indian nationalism. But over the years, when we see their actions, it was disappointing. And the India that was imagined by our freedom fighters, by our seers like Sri Aurobindo and others, is not what this India was becoming.
1: And I wanted to ask a more personal question, if I could. What's it been like for you seeing your husband in jail, seeing him at times very weak because of going on hunger strike? That must have been incredibly difficult.
3: I think both of us are warriors. So it was sad to see his health deteriorating, but we understand the cause that we stand for, and we always believe that it is only very few people who are privileged to have a cause in their lives which is larger than their lives, to which you can dedicate your life. So both of us are such human beings that we can die for a cause that we believe in, and especially if the cause is nation building and bringing India to the international stage, which it long deserved to be.
1: The thoughts there of Dr. Gitanjali Angma.
19: Time now for some sports news with Nishat Lada.
5: Thank you, Anne. Paris Saint-Germain began their quest to win a third consecutive Champions League title in style by thrashing Yaya Touré's Slovan Bratislava 6-1 at the Parc des Princes on Wednesday night. Now, last year's Ballon d'Or winner Ousmane Dembélé also scored twice as PSG put their poor form in Ligue 1 behind them. For Yaya Touré, it was an historic night. He became the first African manager to take a team into the main phase of the Champions League. And although it was a big defeat, his counterpart, the PSG boss Luis Enrique, says Touré was impressive on the touchline and that PSG, well, they were just too good.
8: Today it was not the best day for them because we show everybody that when we are connected at that level, it's very difficult to play against us. But I have to say that the things that they try to do, I think they are going to be better results in the next matches.
5: Elsewhere in the Champions League, Barcelona captain Rafinha scored twice as his side thrashed Feyenoord 5-1. And a good night for last season's runners-up Arsenal. They came away from Italy with a 1-0 win over Napoli. Their in-form skipper Martin Odegaard with the goal. Arsenal boss Mikel Arteta very satisfied with their night's work.
9: Very, very happy. The way we attacked the game from the very first minute, the way we competed, the clarity that we had, how we had to attack them, how we had to disorganize them, the purpose, the quality, the amount of chances that we generated, for sure the game, the scoreline has to reflect a very different result. We will get there, because if we are a bit more precise, it should have been much bigger. But to do what we've done today in this stadium against this opponent is remarkable from the team.
5: And a statistic from that Arsenal game that I'm sure James will like very much. Arsenal racked up 26 shots, which is a club record away from home for the Gunners in the Champions League. So very good signs there.
1: Yeah,
5: very good. Later on Thursday, a couple of clubs make their Champions League main phase debuts. We talked earlier, of course, about Sabah FK, who have a dream trip to Old Trafford to face Manchester United. Well, also making their debut, Italian club Como, who host RB Leipzig. They qualified for this continental competition for the first time in their 119-year history, and they are managed by former Arsenal star Cesc Fabregas. Como striker Tasos Duvakis says having someone like Fabregas at the helm was a big reason for him joining the club, as he's been telling the BBC's Manny Jasmine.
10: It was the most important thing to come here, because I knew that I will develop my skills a lot. And right now, I'm very happy with my choice at this time, because I see myself growing and be a better football player every weekend. So yes, that's a great thing for a player, and especially for me.
11: So has he changed you as a player?
10: Yes, a lot. I think right now I have a lot of mobility inside the field. I discover new areas that I can move, that the system want me. And yes, I think I develop a lot of things in this kind of football that we play, that has a lot of mobility, a lot of changing the positions from the players, and I think it's very important to understand it. It's very flexible, our system, and we would like more the possession. We are more attacking team, maybe. Yes, I think we have our own style of playing a little bit, we can say, different than the rest of the teams.
5: Como striker Tasos Duvakis there. Their Champions League game tonight will be their first match at home this season. They've had to play three away games in Serie A because their stadium has had to be renovated. They only have a capacity of around 12,000, which has been further reduced because of UEFA operational requirements. So Como's president and many of their directors are giving up their own tickets to allow elderly supporters to come and attend the match tonight, which is a great gesture. And there is more on that on our BBC Sport website. Some tennis news for you. Top seed Alexander Zverev is through to the US Open semi-finals after a straight sets win over Dutchman Botik van der Zandschulp. In the women's draw, Coco Gauff enthralled the home crowd by saving two match points on her way to beating Mira Andreeva. Next up for Gauff will be a semi-final against Elena Rybakina. She beat Zhenkin Wen in three sets. Rybakina's win means she will be the new world number one when the rankings are out next week, a moment she says she will always savour.
12: It's nice whenever you're done to say, okay, I won these tournaments, I've been number one. It's amazing. You never know how long you're going to stay. It's still, many things. And I want to win the titles still in the tournament. So all my thoughts are just for the next match.
5: And American football is back. The Seattle Seahawks shrugged off an early injury to their quarterback Sam Darnold to beat the New England Patriots 13-10 in the NFL's opening game. That is the same result from last season's Super Bowl.
19: Many thanks, Nisha. Now, let's go to the Gambia, where President Adama Barrow has appealed for calm following violent protests over prolonged power cuts that have lasted more than 48 hours across the country. There was violence earlier this week in the country's capital, Banjul, with police forced to use tear gas to calm protesters. Now, the government has said that efforts are underway to restore power. For more, let's now speak to the mayor of Banjul, Rohi Malik Law. Welcome to the program. What's behind the power cuts?
13: A lot. The president came out yesterday and has spoken to Bandulians, or by extension, the nation, because this is now a national issue. This is no more anything about Banjul. Yes, indeed, it has started in Banjul, but it went around all over the Gambia now. So he gave a very firm promise that electricity will be restored in end of October. But again, people does not believe anything, because they have been promising people every time that the electricity will be restored soon.
19: How have they affected people?
13: It has affected people's lives, especially women. If you look at the economic lives of women, it all depends on electricity. Electricity is life, just like water. And you look at
19: what
13: the security
19: about businesses,
13: also.
19: Hospitals and security,
13: exactly,
19: as you say.
13: The referral hospital is in Banjul. So basically it means Banjul is really, really affected economic wise, the health wise, and security wise.
19: How is the hospital affected? Are they able to still run operations?
13: Because we have a lot of operations going on in that hospital. It's the main hospital in the Gambia. So of course without electricity, it means... Yeah, I do understand that lot of operation cannot go on because of lack of electricity.
19: And just about a week ago. Please go ahead.
13: Just a week ago, we lost a very young man at Birkama in West Coast because of lack of electricity.
19: What can you as a council do, because your people are suffering?
13: We have been doing a lot, with or without the electricity, because every time we have a budget that addresses health issues and indeed women empowerment. So we are not waiting for electricity cuts to empower women, no. We already have in our budgets a sum of money that we use to empower women. So even though we don't have the data, I have to be very frank, because data is a problem. I cannot tell you exactly the percentage that are affected. But indeed, women are affected. A lot of them are affected.
19: You did talk about the security challenges that you're facing as a result of these power cuts.
13: Yeah, because without electricity...
19: And what about losses in business?
13: Yeah, investors are not coming anymore. Because without electricity, electricity is a main source. It's a yardstick that the investors use if they are coming to any country. So basically, it means they don't even think about Gambia. So, and also the businesses that are going on in the Gambia are really, really affected. Because if you don't have electricity, it means you have to run on generator, which is very, very expensive. It is a crisis. Yes. And I think the president needs to understand that people are suffering, really. And I think he can do us a favor by stopping to castigate his opponents on his political platforms. Just to try to divert attention. So now people are not buying that anymore, because people are suffering. So you cannot be going on a political platforms and castigating your opponents every time, only to try to switch attention from the reality of the crisis.
19: A major crisis, as you say. Many thanks for speaking to us, Mayor of Banjul, Rohi Malik Lowe. And as we said earlier, the President, Adama Barrow, has appealed for calm. And as the mayor said there, he has said that power will be restored in the coming weeks.
1: Now, the Toronto Film Festival gets underway later today, continuing a busy month for cinema, with the Venice Film Festival now winding down and Telluride just completed. The BBC's Tom Brooke has just returned from that film festival in the Rocky Mountains. That's an event renowned for launching films that go on to win Oscar trophies. He's been looking at some of the films that have been giving this festival season heat.
14: In the beautiful, elevated surroundings of the Rocky Mountains in Colorado, the four-day-long Telluride Film Festival routinely spotlights significant new cinema and brings top names in filmmaking into a very relaxed atmosphere. And movie fans travel from far and wide for a festival that's seriously committed to cinema.
15: It's so laid back. There's no paparazzi. There's no awards. It's just about the art of film.
16: The approachability and the proximity of some of the stars.
22: The landscape. Also, the program is great every single year.
14: Several films got people talking in Telluride, among them Ink, directed by Danny Boyle. It's the story of Rupert Murdoch's impact on tabloid journalism in late 1960s Britain.
23: We want our readers to feel alive when they reach for their paper in the morning.
14: In 2008, Telluride launched Danny Boyle's Slumdog Millionaire. It then went on to win 8 Oscars.
24: You were here with Slumdog. How does it feel to be back again?
25: Oh, it's such a privilege to be in Telluride. It's something you never take for granted. It's amazing. We're very lucky. To be back is a very, very different film, obviously. But I hope it's as interesting to people as worked out with Slumdog, yeah.
26: Hello, Pops. You're right.
14: For me, the Telluride film with the best performances came in the world premiere of Tender Loving Care, what is said to be the final film of veteran celebrated UK filmmaker Mike Leigh.
27: So, how's your love life?
26: Straight in.
14: It's the story of a family and those in their orbit and how they deal with the vagaries of life.
28: Hello, Telluride.
14: 83-year-old Mike Leigh couldn't be in Telluride, but he sent the opening night audience a video message.
28: We made it with Tender Loving Care.
14: And the Telluride audience were prompted to let Mike Leigh know just how much they appreciated him.
28: It's such a thrill to be here.
14: Actor Marion Bailey, who plays the character of Birdie in Tender Loving Care, was there and she introduced the film.
29: I think it's about love. I think it's about all kinds of love between family, friends, and the wider community and society. It's about people looking after each other.
14: The late Scottish actor Ian Charlson, who starred in Chariots of Fire in 1981, was the subject of the film Elsinore, launched at Telluride.
30: This man was just full of love.
14: Actor Andrew Scott's very moving portrayal of Charlson in 1989, as a man determined to prevail playing Hamlet on stage despite suffering from AIDS, was the talk of the festival and fueled Oscar speculation. But it's not just well-wrought feature films that are populating festival season this year. The harsh realities of the outside world are also being brought to audiences with a number of powerful documentaries. Here in Telluride, I saw a film called Rehearsals for a Revolution. It's a remarkable insight into Iran and what's been taking place in that country over the last 4 decades. The material was edited together by Arash Ashtiani, who thinks the film provides a portrait of Iran quite different from that found in traditional news journalism.
31: It goes beyond the news, you know. It goes to the life of the people, to their dreams. We have to keep the hope in the worst situation, and that's the best recipe for now, because I think it's not a very good situation back in Iran.
32: I don't have anything to deceive you on. Of course I'm not deceiving you.
14: But the documentary that became a real Telluride event was a surprise screening of You Can See Everything, in which Elizabeth Holmes, the now imprisoned founder of a medical testing company convicted of fraud, gave filmmakers extraordinary access before going to jail.
33: Okay.
14: Festival goers were captivated by the documentary's intense, unsettling interview sequences.
33: Okay, good chat.
14: As the festival wound down, the consensus was that Telluride once again did what it nearly always does, deliver some compelling cinema and identify films and performances that will go on to get recognition just as award season is gathering momentum.
1: That report by Tom Brook, the Telluride Film Festival in the Rocky Mountains in the US. And we were talking just a few minutes ago about the electricity crisis in the Gambia. We've had a message in from Christopher in the country saying it's a huge concern which forced people to take matters into their hands. Patients in hospitals are dying, others are getting sick because the Gambia is always extremely hot. Christopher says the people are suffering. Thank you very much for your comments and do keep listening to Newsday on the BBC World Service.
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1: Hello and welcome to Newsday on the BBC World Service with Anne Soy in Nairobi and James Cotton in London.
19: Donald Trump has said that every American adult will be paid $5,000 if Republicans win November's midterm elections. He was speaking at a party convention and gave little detail of where the money would come from. We'll speak to our North America editor.
1: And we'll find out what the strategy might be in making such a promise, talking to a Republican strategist.
19: A top safety researcher at the artificial intelligence company Anthropic has warned that AI is advancing so quickly, he believes there is a greater than 10% chance it could kill all humans within a decade.
1: We'll talk to a leading AI expert about that, and we'll bring you up to date with the second night of Champions League football for the season. PSG got off to a pretty good start. Hear about that after the latest world news.
4: BBC News with Govinda Gill. President Trump has said he will pay every adult US citizen $5,000 if his Republican Party wins both the House and the Senate in November's midterm elections. The president urged supporters to vote as though he himself was on the ballot. Sarah Smith reports from Dallas.
6: Donald Trump told supporters that the midterm elections were one of the most important ballots in American history. And to try to guarantee a Republican victory, he promised that every American adult would receive $5,000 if his party won both chambers of Congress. It is illegal to offer money to influence how people vote, but he can say this was an election promise, not a bribe. He did not explain how he would find $1 trillion to pay for this commitment. Aware that many voters are unhappy with the cost of living and the conflict with Iran, Mr. Trump also said the war would be over very shortly after the election, when prices would plummet.
4: The Coast Guard in the Philippines says a fire on board a ferry has killed at least five people, with more than 80 people still missing. The MV June Astor was en route from Manila to the popular tourist destination of Coron in Palawan province. Our correspondent Jake Kwan explains why rescue efforts are ongoing.
7: One thing about the current situation on the ground is that, you know, they had to work in the dark. There were very choppy waters, the strong currents. So the Coast Guards were saying that, you know, it was very difficult to carry out this rescue operation. And then what we're hearing now, you know, when the light has come, is that now it seems that the open flame has largely subsided, and they're seeing, you know, smoke still billowing from this, you know, blackened skeleton of the ferry. And the Coast Guard is going to board the ship soon to see and investigate what's happening in the ship.
4: The EU's Copernicus Climate Service says August was one of two hottest months ever recorded, July 2023 being the other. The record heat also capped Western Europe's warmest summer on record. Here's our environment correspondent, Matt McGrath.
8: The main driver was the burning of fossil fuels, now amplified by a rapidly strengthening El Niño that is naturally warming the Pacific. August was also the first month since last November above 1.5 degrees, the limit governments pledged to stay under in the Paris Agreement. A single month isn't a breach, but is indicative of a worrying trend.
4: The American military says it's carried out another strike on an alleged drug smuggling boat in the Caribbean, killing three people. US Southern Command posted video on social media of a small boat exploding. It described the people it killed as narco-terrorists, but provided no evidence to support this. More than 200 people have been killed in such operations in the Caribbean and Eastern Pacific. World News from the BBC. The AI Anthropic firm says it's identified a fourth cybersecurity incident involving its Claude model. It comes amid a series of increasingly stark warnings about the risk posed by autonomous AI agents. A top safety researcher at Anthropic has said he believes there's more than a 10% chance that AI could kill all humans in the next 10 years. Investigators in the United States say one pilot of the Amazon cargo plane that overshot the runway in Miami on Sunday said the plane was going too fast shortly before the crash. In the final 15 seconds of the cockpit voice recording, there's a call for landing to be aborted. The aircraft crashed into two vehicles on the ground, killing five people. The historic Bayeux tapestry, which depicts events leading to the Norman conquest of Britain, will go on display to the public in London in a few hours' time. France is loaning the artefact for 10 months. These eight-year-old children attend a school on the site of the Battle of Hastings and were given tickets to the exhibition.
5: I'm excited because it might never come back to England again. It's going to be amazing because it's 1,000 years old. Well, it's nearly 1,000 years old.
4: Their teacher, Miss Cross, coordinated the visit.
9: We got an email through from the British Museum saying that they're offering tickets for local schools around Hastings and Battle to go to the tapestry. And kind of as soon as I saw it, I was like, yes, definitely. Because it's our local history, it's just so important to keep it alive.
4: A television news presenter in Uganda has been chosen to take the throne of the traditional kingdom of Turo in the west of the country. Prince Edward Rukidi Kijana Guma, who works at the state-run broadcaster UBC, succeeds his first cousin, King Omo Nayimba, who died from cancer last month, aged 34. BBC News.
19: Many thanks for those news updates. Hello and welcome to Newsday on the BBC World Service. We're live in Nairobi with me, Anne Soy, and in London with James Cocknell.
1: In the programme today, a big promise from President Trump, but can he afford it? We'll also discuss a grim warning. Could artificial intelligence really bring about the extinction of the human race? And we'll find out about travel chaos and economic disruption after airport problems here in the UK.
19: You can send us your thoughts on any of those stories by WhatsApp or text message on our usual number, which is +44 77 86 20 50 85.
1: All right, let's take flight for Dallas, Texas, where President Donald Trump has been addressing the Republican Party faithful for a first ever national convention ahead of midterm elections. Those are coming up in November. The president's approval rating is currently very weak by historical standards. In fact, it appears to be among the lowest sustained levels of either of his terms. On the first day of the event, President Trump gave a speech saying he would pay every American adult a $5,000 so-called Trump dividend if Republicans retained control of Congress in those midterm elections. That's seen as a pretty extraordinary attempt to persuade voters to back his party.
10: In 55 days, Americans will be going to the polls in one of the most important elections in our country's history. Your vote will decide whether our country stumbles at the starting gate of the next 250 years or surges forward and never, ever looks back. If we hand America's future to the radical left Democrats, and our nation will spend the next decade just getting back on its feet, it will be a tragedy. Vote Republican and we will leave the world in our dust for generations to come. There'll be nothing like it. We're right at that gate.
1: Yeah, sense of what President Trump had to say, but it's these payments, the $5,000 so-called Trump dividend that's really grabbing the headlines. Now, it's not immediately clear how those payments would work or whether they would be legal. Some estimates say the idea would cost from $1.2 to $1.35 trillion. For more, I spoke to our North America editor, Sarah Smith.
6: That is really, really remarkable promise that Donald Trump threw out towards the end of his speech, saying that if and only if Republicans win the midterm elections, he would pay $5,000 to every adult in America and that he would call it the Trump dividend. He gave very few other details. He certainly didn't tell us how he would pay for this, which could cost about $1 trillion to pay for that commitment, and there was no explanation from him of where the money would come from. And also, no explanation either of whether or not this is even legal. Now, it is against federal law to offer money to people to try and influence how they want to vote. So there are bound to be arguments about whether or not this is actually an illegal promise that Donald Trump has made. Now, he will say that this was a spending commitment and an election promise, not a bribe, in order to try and persuade Americans to vote Republican. But yeah, there's bound to be many arguments about the legality and the practicality of whether or not he can even fulfill this promise.
1: Beyond the promise of money, the central thrust of his argument seemed to be vote for the party because of me. Would that be right?
6: Yeah, Donald Trump believes he is the Republican Party's greatest electoral asset. And in many previous occasions, that has been true. There are people who wouldn't normally bother to vote, low propensity voters as they're known, who will come out and vote for Donald Trump, particularly in years when he's in the ballot, when he's standing for president. And he said very specifically in his speech, he wants voters to pretend that he is running in these midterm elections, to pretend that his name is on the ballot and come out and vote accordingly. And that is his attempt to reach a fairly significant swath of the American electorate who are still diehard Donald Trump fans, but might not be motivated to come out and vote for Republican candidates standing in different kinds of races. But it's a risk to basically make this a referendum on Donald Trump and his first 2 years in office, because there are many other voters who are pretty unhappy with the state of affairs. I mean, Donald Trump has record low poll ratings at the moment, with voters really concerned both about the cost of living and the war with Iran, which of course is driving prices up itself. And they may not think that voting for Donald Trump is something that they feel motivated to do, and it could even cost Republican candidates votes if they are too closely associated with the president, who is at the moment remarkably unpopular.
1: What's your sense of how then this would go down with the Republican Party hierarchy? These midterm elections are obviously pretty crucial for many people's jobs, apart from, as they would no doubt see it, the direction of the country. President Trump does what he feels, clearly. But do you think the party bigwigs will be happy with the approach?
6: Donald Trump controls the Republican Party. He is not only clearly the leader of it, he has an enormous amount of control, and the rest of the party orbits around Donald Trump and his desires, to be honest. Now, he's the one who had the idea of having a midterms convention at all, which is not a normal thing to do, but he wanted to gather people together here and to be able to make this big keynote speech. And he obviously loved delivering this speech that came in just a little short of 2 hours, as he covered all of his favorite topics, all the highlights he usually comes up with in campaign speeches and when he's addressing political rallies. He wants to make himself the center of this election campaign, and nobody is going to be able to stop him doing that. And, you know, evidence suggests there are a lot of people who will come out and vote for him as a result of that. So it's very difficult for anybody to try and stand in Donald Trump's way, not least because he controls an awful lot of money. There is millions and millions of dollars at his disposal to spend on these campaigns. They won't go to candidates who've been critical of him or to areas where he doesn't think the spending is as important. So, I mean, he does retain an iron grip on the party itself, whether or not he's unpopular with voters in general. This campaign will be run the way Donald Trump sees fit.
1: Sarah Smith there, that's our North America editor. And I wanted to go back to that significant point mentioned by President Trump on the first night of the convention, this promise of $5,000 for everybody, every adult, if people vote Republican during the midterms. What is the thinking behind it, a political strategy? A question for Robert Moran, former Republican political strategist and pollster.
11: Well, it is an extraordinary promise, and I'm not sure where that money is going to come from, but it is campaign season.
1: Yeah, I mean, back of the envelope calculations, well over $1 trillion. The US doesn't have that going spare, does it?
11: No. I mean, I don't know where that number comes from or how that would be afforded. It is a campaign promise in September of a campaign year.
1: I understand that. I'm curious about how you think others in the Republican Party will be reacting to that. Will they be desperately scrabbling around working out how to afford it, or will they just be saying, oh, well, we're never actually going to pay that, are we, guys?
11: I think they'll worry about that if they retain control of both chambers. I mean, the reason why this is happening is because the Republican polling teams are looking at this election and they're seeing a vote intensity gap where Democrats are more likely to turn out, about a 10-point intensity gap. And so they want to close that gap by energizing traditionally Republican voters. Midterm elections, because of their lower turnout, are actually about activation, not persuasion. And so remember, this midterm convention is sort of unique and interesting, but it's not targeted towards us. It's targeted towards the sort of soft MAGA voter, the voter that really hasn't tuned in to politics until, you know, after the kickoff of college football season and the autumn begins here. That's what they're trying to do. And, you know, they're really trying to run counter trend. I mean, in all of the midterm elections since World War II, there have been 20 of them. In 18 of those elections, the president's party has lost seats. 18, that's 90%. So they're trying to, you know, swim against this tide. And, you know, so I think it's a novel solution to an interesting problem. The other challenge they have is, as the Republican Party has become more populist, it has switched out more higher income, higher educated voters for more working class populist voters. And so those more non-college educated whites, more working class populist voters are less likely to turn out in midterm elections. They're lower propensity voters. And so they need something like this to increase turnout. And that's why they're doing this.
1: And when you say that the polling suggests that Republicans are simply much less likely to vote this time around, that's the gap they're trying to make up. Is that true even against historical trends of the party in power doing badly in midterms?
11: I mean, this is part of the historical trend. Normally, the party out of power is motivated to return to power. And so their voters are usually generate something like a wave election. And the traditional strategy is if you are the party in power and you've got a midterm and you see this wave coming, what you normally do is you try to individualize race by race and run candidate centered elections and try to slow down that wave. What the Trump team is doing is they're trying to create a counter wave, which is absolutely fascinating. This is probably one of the more interesting tactical plays that I've seen in American politics. So they're trying to actually create a counter wave, and it may or may not work. But remember, the battleground we're talking about is tightly circumscribed here because a number of red states have redistricted. So my guess is the ceiling on the Democratic side in the House is maybe 227, 228. You need 218 seats to control. And it's because there just aren't that many swing seats. The median swing seat is about R+4. So what the Trump folks are trying to do is just gin up turnout so that they can have a chance at retaining a very slim House majority.
1: Robert Moran there, former Republican political strategist and pollster.
19: It's 18 minutes past the hour. Time now for some sports news. Nishat Lada is here.
12: Thank you, Anne. Bayern Munich and Manchester United are among the teams in action in the European Champions League later on Thursday. Bayern have a home game against Bodo Glimt, while United welcome debutant Sabah FK of Azerbaijan to Old Trafford. Sabah FK's Rwanda international Joy Lance Mikels is a huge Manchester United fan and he's been speaking to Newsday. We'll hear from him in around half an hour. Also making their debut, Italian side Como, managed by former Arsenal player Cesc Fabregas. Como will host RB Leipzig. On Wednesday night, holders Paris Saint-Germain shrugged off their poor domestic form to thrash Yaya Touré's Slovan Bratislava 6-1. A hat-trick there for new signing Ferran Torres and two goals for Ousmane Dembele. Also on Wednesday, Barcelona, Arsenal and Liverpool among the winners. At the US Open tennis, top seed Alexander Zverev beat Botik van der Zandschulp in straight sets to set up a semi-final against Karen Khachanov. In the women's singles, Coco Gauff saved two match points against Mira Andreeva to book a semi-final place against the new world number one, Elena Rybakina. And the new NFL season is underway. The Seattle Seahawks beat the New England Patriots 13-10 in the opening game.
19: Nishat, many thanks. Now let's speak to EJ Ndukwe on our business desk. Flight disruptions are caused by a technical failure of the UK Air. Nishat, many thanks. Now let's speak to EJ Ndukwe on our business desk. Flight disruptions are caused by a technical failure of

0: that's because there's this knock-on effect, which means pilots and planes and even passengers are not where they're meant to be. They're out of position. So some travel analysts are saying many people will be waiting even up to the weekend before they get to where they need to be. And just to remind you of what those disruptions involved, we're talking more than 2,000 flights affected on Tuesday and Wednesday, and nearly 400 flights were cancelled. So we saw all these horrible images of people just camping out on airport floors. They were stranded, you know, sleeping in the airport. And just to add insult to injury, the Civil Aviation Authority is saying that many of those passengers are unlikely to be compensated because this technical glitch that created the disruption is considered the result of extraordinary circumstances. And so passengers aren't entitled to be compensated for anything that falls under this. So we can take a listen to some of those passengers who were stranded in the airport.
1: Due to leave at 6 p.m, the flight that arrived yesterday lunchtime that should have taken us last night is still here apparently, so we'll have lost at least a day of our holiday.
2: At midnight we gave up our search and we set up shop right by the elevators to the departure gate, so it was the worst travel experience I've ever had.
3: It's not just the anger on the fact that we haven't been able to go when we wanted. It is the way we've been treated while we've been here as well, because they've not helped us in any way. They've not kept us informed. They've not said sorry.
4: Well, the voices there of passengers who had who experienced those disruptions. Many thanks to you, EJ. And I think most of us can sympathize with being stuck at an airport for a lengthy period of time. Has that happened to you, James?
5: Yeah, you know, the usual delays and sitting around twiddling your thumbs and getting more and more frustrated. I also did once, I remember being in Casablanca Airport in Morocco, heading to Burkina Faso, and I went to get some food at one of the cafes, but they weren't announcing the flights there, and I didn't look at my watch and missed my flight and was 24 hours late.
4: Oh, dear.
5: That's all my fault, though. What about you?
4: Well, I have been what they call bumped. So you go to the airport, but the flight that you had booked is full.
5: Yeah.
4: But they offered to pay me and take me to a hotel. I took the pay and went back home.
5: So, not the end of the world, yeah.
4: Yeah.
5: Now, to more serious matters, top safety researcher at the artificial intelligence giant Anthropic warned it's advancing so quickly, there's a greater than 10% chance it could kill all humans within the next decade. Evan Hubinger said in a post that the risk from the models was currently low, but it might get to a point it was existential risk to humanity. So I spoke to Stuart Russell, Professor of Computer Science at the University of California, Berkeley, co-founder of the International Association for Safe and Ethical AI. He's the co-author of the AI Field's Most Used Textbook and taught many of the industry's current researchers.
6: I think one of the things we have to remember here is that Evan is a little bit below the average of the leading CEOs in the field. So what he's saying, a 10% chance of extinction, is lower than Dario Amodei, who estimates it at up to 25%. We have estimates of 20% from Elon Musk, who's the CEO of XAI. So this number is not really a surprise to those of us who are following these issues.
5: But it is shocking, though, isn't it? The idea that there's a 10 to 20, whatever you put that number, percent chance that we're heading towards extinction based on a technology that we ourselves are developing.
6: Yes, it is shocking. I mean, if you put it bluntly, the companies are saying to governments, if we carry on doing what we're doing, we're quite likely to kill everyone on Earth. Please stop us. And the governments are saying, can we give you a subsidy? Can we build you a data center? Can we give you a tax break? And at some point, you expect the governments will catch on that their voters prefer not to be dead and do something about this. I don't know what else governments are waiting for. You have more than 1,000 of the researchers working in these companies signing a letter saying, stop us. You have the CEOs saying, stop us. Now you have people resigning from the company because they simply cannot continue working in this kind of situation.

0: Is the fear perhaps for a government that if, say, the US says, right, we're going to rein in our AI firms, China will not, and that would make the US vulnerable? Is that the thinking?
1: I think that's a concern. I mean, you could say, yeah, they would prefer that American companies make us extinct rather than Chinese companies. And I hope that Xi Jinping and Donald Trump will agree in their upcoming summit to work on this together. It's in no one's interest for AI systems to get out of control. We're starting to see warning signs, the OpenAI AI systems attacking Hugging Face itself.
0: What's Hugging Face? Sorry.
1: So Hugging Face is another AI company, and OpenAI's AI systems broke into Hugging Face to steal information from it in a way that was completely not directed by any human beings. And so that event has set off a lot of warning bells. The alarms are all sounding, and people in the companies are very concerned. And I think what has caused this level of interest in the statement from Evan Hubinger and the gentleman who resigned, Jacob Coxon, you know, why is there so much attention to this? It's because people have now woken up and they are listening to what's going on. They're taking it seriously because we're starting to see these real world episodes of loss of control. So if the countries can agree that they set a minimum baseline, that AI systems have to be demonstrably safe in this respect, that you have to show that your AI system is not going to get out of control as a condition of being able to develop and deploy it. That's the kind of requirement that we have for airplanes and lifts and sandwich shops. Mm. They can't do business unless they pass the necessary safety standards. And this is what we in the AI safety community are arguing. The governments have to set the safety standards to be reasonable, to correspond with the risk, and then companies have to comply with that.
0: Okay.
1: And those standards should be common between the US and China.
0: One critique you hear or question you hear is how could, though? What are the mechanisms by which AI could make us extinct? Perhaps you could give us one way or an overview of you, if you like.
1: Well, it's sort of like asking chimpanzees, you know, how are those humans going to make you extinct? They won't understand. And we may not understand. AI systems that are much more capable than humans will have a better understanding of physics, for example. So they might be able to simply shut down solar radiation and the Earth turns into a snowball. In the near future, the risks are not so much extinction as, for example, collapse of our critical support systems, like our water, electricity, financial systems, transportation, and so on.
0: Stuart Russell from the University of California, Berkeley, one of the world's leading AI experts. 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
2: 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Horizon3.ai.
3: I'm Greg Dalton.
4: And I'm Arianna Brocious. 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
0: Hello, welcome to Newsday from the BBC World Service with Anne Stoy in Nairobi and James Cottrell in London.
6: Donald Trump says that the Iran war won't end until after the midterm elections, and he warned voters that oil prices won't come down before the election.
0: We'll hear why some Africans are taking great risks to cross the Atlantic to reach Europe.
6: And all the action from the start of the Champions League coming up after this news.
7: BBC News with Govinda Gill. President Trump has said every adult US citizen will receive $5,000 if his Republican Party wins both chambers of Congress in November's midterm elections. It's unclear where the money would come from and whether such a payment would be legal. The Coast Guard in the Philippines says a fire on board a ferry has killed at least five people. More than 80 people are missing. The vessel was en route to the popular tourist destination of Coron from Manila. The EU's Copernicus Climate Service says August was one of two hottest months ever recorded, July 2023 being the other. The average temperature recorded in both months was 1.65 degrees above pre-industrial times. The American military says it's carried out another strike on an alleged drug smuggling boat in the Caribbean, killing three people. Earlier, the US Secretary of State defended the policy, which rights groups say amounts to extrajudicial execution. A regional governor says Russian airstrikes on the Ukrainian port city of Mykolaiv on Wednesday and overnight killed four people and injured another 19. Russia said it hit a Ukrainian drone warehouse in the city. The AI firm Anthropic says it's identified a fourth cybersecurity incident involving its Claude model. It said the latest incident had taken place in January. A television news presenter in Uganda has been chosen to take the throne of the traditional kingdom of Turo in the west of the country. Prince Edward Rukidi Kijanangoma works at the state-run broadcaster UBC. The historic Bayeux tapestry, embroidered more than 900 years ago to depict events leading to the Norman conquest of Britain, will go on display in London in a few hours' time. BBC News.
0: Thank you for that news. Hello and welcome to Newsday on the BBC World Service, live from London with James and Nairobi with Anne.
6: Over the next half hour, we'll bring you stories from the Philippines, Mauritania and Gaza. And we'll also hear from a former vice president of Iran, Sasan Karimi, on the situation in the region.
0: Welcome your messages on anything you hear. Our number, which works for WhatsApp and texts, is +44 7786 20 50 85. Now, during a Republican convention speech on Wednesday night in Dallas, President Trump tried to turn one of his biggest political vulnerabilities into a strength. Does anyone here think that Iran should have a nuclear weapon? He asked the crowd. He went on to defend what has become an unpopular conflict in Iran, predicting victory and linking it directly to lower oil prices, before suggesting the strategically vital Strait of Hormuz should be renamed after him.
6: Now, oil prices rose to $100 a barrel for the first time since July after the US and Iran attacked tankers in the Gulf region and Yemen's Houthis hit oil facilities in Saudi Arabia. The US has said that it struck five Iranian tankers in retaliation for Iran's targeting of a warship, while Iran's Revolutionary Guards said that they attacked eight tankers and two warships in response, as well as a US base in Jordan. The guards also said that they planned a new prohibited zone for shipping that extended beyond the Strait of Hormuz into the Arabian Sea. Well, Sasan Karimi was Iran's deputy vice president for strategic affairs. He's now a professor of global studies at Tehran University, from where I spoke to him earlier.
8: I believe that Donald Trump is very desperate in any past and present and future policies about Iran, because their calculation or his calculation based on the Israeli information and analysis was about that the political system in Iran will be collapsed soon when we attack them, especially when we terror the supreme leader and the commanders. And now they are in two different tracks. The first track is to blockade Iran on the sea, on the air, and on the soil. And the second track is to normalize and justify any future brutal attacks, including maybe any nuclear attack against Iran. They want to justify them in advance, and that is why he wants to say that Iran wants to produce nuclear weapon. Iran is being prepared to make nuclear weapon. This story, he doesn't know, but this story is older than two decades in the world politics, made by Israelis in the 90s decade, and still the same. And we always have only 6 months away from time from the nuclear weapon. It's a fake story.
6: You talk about the blockade on Iran, and Iran has also announced a new prohibited zone. What do they mean by that?
8: Iran is very strict about the arrangement of passing the tankers from the Strait of Hormuz, and Iran want to keep the control of all these passages. Maybe Iran cooperates with some companies and countries, but the control of passage is in the hand of Iran. But
6: at the same time,
8: maybe the countries that they don't have any animosity against Iran.
6: Just on the prohibited zone, because we understand that it is to extend to the Arabian Sea, with the presence of the American Navy ships around there, will this really be possible?
8: Yeah. Nobody can expect us to wait for being threatened and also get money from us or through limiting Iran. So these two are not possible to be merged together. The United States want to pressurize Iran as well as keep its hegemony and charisma, and none of them are being provided to the United States. And that is why Donald Trump is very desperately seeking somehow to control or show off the control of passages. Iran prohibits some areas, especially for the American tankers, American ships, American navies. And Iran showed that, of course, Iran's military force is not as powerful as the United States on the paper, but Iran is already very well known that it's very possible to destroy the game, you know.
6: Sasan Karimi there, Iran's deputy, former deputy vice president for strategic affairs and currently professor of global studies at the University of Tehran. Now, there's been some dramatic videos coming out of Philippines of a passenger ferry on fire. You can hear some of the sound now. What you can hear there are the voices of the Coast Guard rescuers on their boats as they approach the burning ferry, which is engulfed in flames in the darkness 100 yards ahead of them. At least 5 people were killed and 86 remain missing. I've been hearing more from our correspondent, Jake Vaughan.
9: This ferry, you know, MV June Astor, it was going from Manila, the capital, to this very popular tourist destination of Coron. And when it almost reached a port, it caught fire. We don't know exactly why, but we're hearing from the witnesses say that the fire was first seen coming from the cargo hold. And, you know, when this fire started in the evening around 6 p.m., by the time the Coast Guards have reached a boat, they said the fire had already engulfed the whole ship. They're saying that because of this, they couldn't really board. They, you know, worked throughout the night trying to pull the passengers and people who were in the water out of the water and move them to the land. Now, amid this very, you know, huge misfortune, luckily, the ship had caught fire near the land, so they were able to rescue some 46 passengers. But there are still, you know, more than 80 people missing. And one thing about, you know, the current situation on the ground is that, you know, they had to work in the dark. There were very choppy waters, the strong currents. So the Coast Guards were saying that, you know, it was very difficult to carry out this rescue operation. And then what we're hearing now, you know, when the light has come, is that now it seems that the open flame has largely subsided, and there's seeing, you know, smoke still billowing from this, you know, blackened skeleton of the ferry. And the Coast Guard is going to board the ship soon and to see and investigate what's happening in the ship.
6: And what's happening with the survivors? You say that 46 people were pulled out of that area, of the scene of this incident?
9: Yes, the survivors were taken to hospitals around the island. And we're now hearing from the wire service that, you know, among the survivors are two Chilean nationals. And, you know, one thing about these incidents is that often the Coast Guards are relying on the ship manifest to see who was on board. And we are, you know, hearing from the Coast Guard that, according to the manifest, there were 134 people, including 17 crew members who were on the ship. But if we look at past incidents, like, for example, in January, a ship had sunk, killing 66 people. The manifest said that there were 270 people on board that ship, but the real number was close to 370. So 100 people more were on the ship. So, you know, it may take a while for us to really get a full picture of how many people are actually missing, how many, you know, casualties there might be. And, you know, what we're hearing from the survivors and the survivors' family or family who are waiting to hear more news, it is absolutely nerve-wracking right now, and they're quite distraught.
6: And how unusual is an incident of this kind? You talk about that sinking ferry earlier in the year, but in terms of a fire, how unusual is that?
9: Well, it is unfortunately too common. Last time, because I guess in our living memory, we have 2023, a fire that killed 31 people. And this happened in the southwestern water of the Philippines. And, you know, this at that time and in the past times, these incidents are often blamed on the poor maintenance as well as the lax safety attitude towards safety. In these places, and I'm sure that will be the conversation that will follow this incident as well. But another thing I need to point out is that these ferries are one of the main mode of transportation for Philippines. I mean, there are 7,100 islands in this country, and ferries are cheap and accessible for many people. And, you know, unfortunately, this kind of accidents are quite common for the country.
6: The BBC's Jake Kwon giving us updates earlier.
0: Now, hospital officials in Gaza are saying this morning that an Israeli strike has killed a family of four. Israel has yet to comment. That news comes a year since southern Gaza's largest hospital, Nasser, was struck twice by Israeli airstrikes, killing 22 people, among them health workers, emergency crews and five journalists. The Israeli Defense Force said it deeply regrets the incident, that it does not intentionally target civilians. Well, one of the casualties was the Palestinian visual journalist Mariam Dagga. Mariam worked with news outlets such as the Associated Press and documented life in the Gaza Strip throughout Israel's war with Hamas. She was 33. 1 year on, her family is still waiting for accountability. Her father, Riyad Abu Dagga, spoke to Newsday about what life has been like since his daughter was killed. He began by telling us about the moment he heard the news.
10: The news was devastating. When I heard that Mariam had been killed, I swear to God, Mariam had always been one of the daughters closest to me. She donated her kidney when I suffered kidney failure. I had a kidney transplant in Yemen, and thank God the operation was successful. She is in my heart. May God have mercy on her. Mariam was always very close to me. She truly was a wonderful person. Everyone loved her. My brothers and sisters, my sons and daughters, they all loved her. And she cared deeply for them. She would always bring them gifts, things they loved, just to make them happy. She was always active and always following events as they happened. God bless her. She was very active. She was very brave. She had a strong heart. She was not just brave. She was also adventurous. And she was very, very kind. She gave me the most precious thing she had. May God have mercy on her. Even now, I haven't forgotten her. I will never forget her. She's always in my thoughts. I still remember her from when she was little. She would always play with me. She was always with us when she was young. God bless her. she was loved by everyone. She's far away now. Before, I used to see her every day. Now, I don't. You feel that you've lost some of that affection, some of that feeling of being a father. I go to her grave. I visit her. When I heard about the airstrikes, I called her mobile phone. A friend answered. I asked, "Where is Mariam?" Then an airstrike hit her. I called her again, but no one answered. I knew then, God help us. One of my sons called me and told me, "Mariam has been killed." I feel frustrated because it has been a year now and we haven't heard anything. There should be an investigation into why Mariam was targeted. Mariam was doing her duty as a journalist. This should not have happened to her. She was doing her job. Even now, we are appealing to countries around the world to investigate why journalists like Mariam are targeted. We haven't heard a single word about it. She was innocent. She was loved. And she always fulfilled her duty as a journalist. She was loved by everyone.
0: Riyad Abu Daga, the father of Mariam Daga.
6: To another, let's head now to Mauritania, where more than 1,000 people have been picked up after 7 boats attempting to reach Spain's Canary Islands became stranded in the Atlantic. The survivors were brought ashore in Mauritania and Senegal, many of them in poor health after spending a long time at sea. The group included 134 women, one of them pregnant, as well as 88 minors. Now, the Atlantic crossing is one of the world's most dangerous migration routes, with strong currents and overcrowded boats adding to the serious risks. Idrissa Sompare is the International Office of Migration's Chief of Mission in Mauritania.
11: We have been noticing a sharp increase in boats disembarking on the coast of Mauritania. I'm in Mauritania, and they were in distress. So they were rescued along the Atlantic route to the Canary Islands. So IOM was part of the humanitarian actors that were providing support to those people. So that's pretty much the latest information we had on this kind of operation.
6: What are the trends like? Are the numbers reducing? Are they increasing?
11: Well, it depends which perspective you're talking about. If we take the perspective of the destination, the final destination, in the Canary Island, actually they are sharply reducing. We noticed a peak in 2024, there were close to 46,000 persons arriving in the Canary Island, and then they fell to 70,000 in 2025. And this year, as of the 24th of August, we have close to 5,000 people arriving. However, this fewer arrival must not be mistaken for reduced risk. There are, let's say, more control, maritime surveillance probably, and people needing to readjust their departure mechanism. But there are still depths. The Western African Atlantic route is one of the most dangerous routes on the planet. So we should keep in mind that these fewer arrival do not necessarily mean reduced risk, because people are still trying to reach the Canary Island.
6: So are you saying that there are measures being taken from the places where these people are coming from that are responsible for the reduced numbers that you're seeing?
11: That's a shift in the departure area. Departure area that used to be Mauritania, Senegal, the geography of the departure is changing. Now we are noticing a southward dispersion of departure towards the Gambia, Guinea, and Guinea-Bissau. This entails hundreds of kilometers in addition to the journey. This exposed migrants to longer crossings and weaker monitoring, and obviously higher smuggling risk and reduced access to assistance. So all this combination of things give the result I just mentioned to you in my opening.
6: Why are the points of departure changing?
11: Higher surveillance in the usual party country, in Senegal, in Mauritania, in Morocco. There are also policy in place to better control, I think, smuggling networks.
6: So are you saying then that the measures that have been taken in what used to be the main departure points are working, and could they be replicated in these other new areas?
11: Migration is a very fluid phenomenon. The kind of measure that have been implemented in the last years in certain countries, I don't know whether they are replicable in other contexts, but what we can say right now for sure is that there is a shift in the departure area along the Western Atlantic coast.
6: What's the best case scenario? What would you like to see as IOM done on the ground, perhaps by the governments where these people come from the countries they're transiting through, to ensure that irregular migration is dealt with and people are kept safe?
11: There is need for stronger coordination and assistance across the full continuum of the drivers of departure to address the risk before embarkation, the protection in transit, the search and rescue, and have a coordinated response between all these countries. And for that, IOM is also ready to facilitate dialogue. We have a program that is called Assistant Voluntary Return. That's just one example. It's one of the safe, dignified, and right-based migration solution we provide to migrants. IOM will basically support a migrant stranded in a destination country where he no longer has the means to remain or is no longer in a position to remain. IOM will support that migrant to voluntarily return to its country of origin.
6: Idrissa Sompare there, the International Office of Migration's Chief of Mission in Mauritania. And you've been sending us messages on some of the stories that we've covered on the program throughout the show. Here's one without a name, says, it's not possible to predict how any complex computer program shall function in future.
0: Yeah, relating, I guess, to artificial intelligence and the concerns we've been hearing on the program. We've also, in relation to that migration story, had a message in from Mahmoud Fofana in Makeni, Sierra Leone, saying Africans are making it the hard way to Europe because their African leaders are not doing enough to give things for young Africans. Thanks, as always, for your messages. Let's get some sports now. Vinicia Ladder.
12: And after big wins for the likes of Paris Saint-Germain and Barcelona in the Champions League on Wednesday, what will Thursday's matches have in store? Well, among the sides in action will be Manchester United, who host one of the competition's debutants, Azerbaijan's Sabah FK. Now, the club was only formed 9 years ago, so playing at Old Trafford will be quite a night for their players, including their Rwandan international, Joy Lance-Mikel, as he's been telling Newsday's Isaac Fanny.
13: It's a very special feeling for all of us. Reaching the Champions League is a historic achievement for Sabah, and starting the league phase at Old Trafford makes the occasion even more exciting. Manchester United are one of the biggest clubs in the world football, so it will be a proud moment to step on that pitch. At the same time, we are not going there only to enjoy the atmosphere. We want to compete to represent our club and Azerbaijan in the best possible way and show that we deserve to be at Zurich.
14: When you moved to the club, did you ever imagine that you'd be playing Champions League football?
13: Every footballer dreams of playing in the Champions League, but when I first arrived, it would have been difficult to predict that we would reach this stage so soon. Yeah, however, I could see that the club had ambition and a clear vision for the future. Step by step, Sabah continued to grow both and on and off the pitch. This achievement did not happen by accident. It's a result of years of hard work by the players, coaches, management, and everyone around the club, you know, who's involved. To experience this moment with Sabah makes it even more meaningful.
14: When the draw came out, what matches were you looking forward to playing?
13: Man United, because I'm a fan myself since childhood and I watch every game when I can. It was the best draw that we got, in my opinion, and it makes me even more better because we're going to play in Old Trafford. But every match in the Champions League is special because you're competing against some of the best teams and players in Europe. Of course, Manchester United and Barcelona immediately stood out because of their history and global reputation. And playing at Old Trafford and welcoming Barcelona to Baku are the kinds of occasions every footballer dreams about. But we respect every opponent, and each match will be an opportunity for us to test ourselves at the highest level.
14: As a Rwandan player, talk to me a little bit about your career journey.
13: I was born and raised in Germany, but I'm very proud of my Rwandan roots and of the opportunity to represent Rwanda internationally. My career has not always followed a straight or easy path. I have played at different levels and in several countries, and every experience has helped me grow both as a footballer and as a person. Now representing Rwanda while playing in the Champions League is something very, very special. I hope my journey can inspire young Rwandan players and show them that with belief, hard work and patience, it is possible to reach the big in football.
14: And what hopes do you have for this campaign in the Champions League?
13: First of all, we want to be competitive in every match and demonstrate that the qualities that brought us this far. We know that the level will be extremely high, but we believe in ourselves and the strength of our team. We want to gain also a valuable experience, create memorable moments of our supporters and earn as many points as possible. But yeah, this is a historic opportunity for the club, and we want to make the most of it while enjoying the challenge and continue to grow as a team. But yeah, we want to go out definitely with some points, and let's see how many we get. But we're going to make it difficult for everybody to get points from us. This is the target.
12: Yes, I bet FK's Rwanda international Joy Lance Mikels with Newsday's Isaac Fan in there. Let's wrap up the tennis. The semi-final lineup at the US Open is complete. Men's top seed Alexander Zverev, who had some very late nights at Flushing Meadows, had a relatively comfortable quarterfinal, beating Botik van der Zandschulp of the Netherlands in straight sets. Next up for Zverev, a meeting with Karen Khachanov in the last four. The other semi-final pits two Americans against each other. Ben Shelton against Francis Tiafoe, which means an American man will be in the final. And there hasn't been a home winner in the men's singles at the US Open since 2003. In the women's draw, Coco Gauff saved two match points against Mira Andreeva to book a semi-final place against the new women's world number one, Elena Rybakina. The other semi will pit Jessica Pegula against Irina Sabalenka. That's the woman Rybakina has replaced at the top of the rankings. And in American football, the Seattle Seahawks shrugged off an early injury to their quarterback Sam Darnold to beat the New England Patriots 13-10 in the NFL's opening game. That is the team they also beat in last season's Super Bowl. Much more on the tennis and the Champions League on our BBC Sport website. James, you must be happy with Arsenal's Champions League showing.
0: Yeah, look, we won. Look quite impressive against Napoli. Who do you think has been most impressive this first week? PSG?
12: I've got to say PSG, especially because they're not doing too well at home in Liga to that.
0: Yeah, they haven't won yet, I don't think.
12: So should be a great night tonight as well.
0: Absolutely. All right, Nishat Lada, thank you. And thanks to everyone listening. That's it for this edition of Newsday from Anne in Nairobi, me and the rest of the team in London. Bye-bye.
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19: One of the questions it's raised is around opinion polls and how they're used by political parties and the media. We'll get into that with both journalists and pollsters.
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20: BBC News with Govinda Gill. President Trump has said every adult US citizen will receive $5,000 if his Republican Party wins both chambers of Congress in November's midterm elections. It's unclear where the money would come from. Mr. Trump was addressing the Republicans' first ever midterm convention, seeking to rally support ahead of the crucial polls.
21: So I'm asking you to pretend that I'm on the ballot. I'm on the ballot. I'm on the ballot. Just one more time, because if we lose, you're going to lose your border, you're going to lose your tax cuts, you're going to lose your safety and security, you're going to lose your wealth.
20: Our North America editor, Sarah Smith, was watching the speech in Dallas.
22: There is a big, big problem for Donald Trump and for his Republicans going into the midterm elections, and that is the cost of living, which most Americans think is far too high, that is being driven in part by his war with Iran. Voters will directly blame Donald Trump for that and could punish his Republican candidates at the midterm elections as a result. So, promising a $5,000 dividend, obviously he hopes would make a difference to that.
20: The Coast Guard in the Philippines says a fire on board a ferry has killed at least five people. It said more than 80 people were missing. The MV June Astor was en route from Manila to the popular tourist destination of Coron in Palawan province. Our correspondent Jake Kwan says these incidents are common occurrence in the Philippines.
9: 2023, a fire killed 31 people, and this happened in the southwestern water of the Philippines. These incidents are often blamed on the poor maintenance as well as the lax safety attitude. And I'm sure that will be the conversation that will follow this incident as well. These ferries are one of the main mode of transportation for Philippines. I mean, there are 7,100 islands in this country, and ferries are cheap and accessible for many people. And this kind of accidents are quite common for the country.
20: A regional governor says Russian airstrikes on the Ukrainian port city of Mykolaiv on Wednesday and overnight killed four people. A Orly Reshetilov said port and industrial infrastructure was damaged in the attacks, as well as residential buildings. Meanwhile, Russian officials say a Ukrainian sea drone set fire to a port embankment in the Black Sea resort of Sochi. The EU's Copernicus Climate Service says August was one of two hottest months ever recorded, July 2023 being the other. It says the average temperature recorded in both months was 1.65 degrees above pre-industrial times, far above the 1.5 degrees threshold beyond which scientists say the risks of extreme weather events rise sharply. World News from the BBC. US immigration authorities say more than 150,000 immigrants from El Salvador will, for now, keep their temporary protected status that was due to expire on Wednesday. The announcement by the Department of Homeland Security will allow Salvadorian immigrants to live legally in the United States and shield them from deportation. Investigators in the United States say one of the pilots of the Amazon cargo plane that overshot the runway in Miami on Sunday said the plane was going too fast shortly before the crash. The investigators said there were no indications of any attempt to slow the plane, which crashed into two vehicles on the ground, killing five people. Volunteers at the British charity that saves lives at sea say they've been the target of abuse and online threats by anti-migrant protesters. The charity, the RNLI, says its only purpose is to save people from drowning and that migrant boat rescues make just over 1% of its yearly call-outs. Simon Jones reports.
1: RNLI volunteers say they feel shell-shocked at the level and ferocity of the criticism they have faced since two lifeboats from the Isle of Wight brought a group of 120 migrants to shore at Portsmouth on Sunday. It was the first time crews from this area had been called out to a small boat crossing of this size, leading to online and physical abuse. In a message to volunteers, the charity's chief executive, Peter Sparks, said in the current climate, it was prudent to review its security procedures. If people felt unsafe, they should be empowered to close lifeboat stations or shops.
20: The historic Bayeux tapestry, which depicts events leading to the Norman conquest of Britain, will go on display to the public in London in a few hours' time. The medieval masterpiece left France in July for the first time since being embroidered more than 900 years ago. That's the latest BBC News.
19: Welcome to The Explanation from the BBC World Service. 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
2: And we'll explore a documentary that's been following the lives of a group of children since 1964.
19: Now, it's a question we return to fairly regularly on the media show. What's the future for the BBC? At the moment, the BBC is in discussions with the UK government about a funding settlement for the next 10 years, a process known as charter renewal.
2: An opportune moment, then, for an interview with the Secretary of State for Culture, Media and Sport. That is Lisa Nandy. And the setting for my interview was the British Museum, where the Bayeux tapestry has just gone on show.
4: I think this is the most significant thing that's happened in a very long time for the Bayeux tapestry, which is unique. It's like nothing else that tells the story of the founding of modern Britain in many ways, arriving back on British shores for the first time in 1,000 years. And I think it's captured everybody's imagination.
23: And we, last week, I was part of it. We had Norman Day on Radio 4. But of course, you know, the BBC is making £500 million of cuts. And I wonder from your perspective whether you think the cuts are falling in the right place.
4: I am concerned about it. I've obviously discussed it with the Director General and with the Chairman of the Board. I'm particularly concerned about the cuts to regional footprint and regional programming. I think the BBC has done superb work in recent years under Tim Davey, extending its regional footprint. And I think that is incredibly important for the whole nation. It's not just that Britain is great at telling stories. The strength of those stories is that they are locally rooted with very unique perspectives, but have universal appeal. And the BBC is one of the best bastions of a united nation that we've got. And so I am concerned about the cuts. But
23: you're concerned about the scale of the cuts that have to be made,
4: well,
23: the scale
4: look,
23: of the savings?
4: I'm as realistic as the Director General is about the appalling funding settlement that the BBC has had for a very long time. There are fewer and fewer people paying the licence fee. Income is falling. And that means that the cuts have to bite somewhere. Through the charter, we are determined to put the BBC on a sustainable footing.
23: Are you close to a deal on that?
4: We
23: are close to a deal on what funding mechanism might be coming for down the line?
4: Well, you'll know, Katie, that it all has to be done and dusted by the end of next year. And we intend to give Parliament and the devolved nations the fullest amount of time to be able to get involved in that debate and to shape what comes next.
23: So that might mean it's coming soon?
4: It's coming soon. And I am confident that we are going to be able to put the BBC on a footing financially that will enable it not just to survive for the next decade of charter renewal, but actually to go on and thrive until well into the latter half of this century.
23: And is that the licence fee or something else?
4: So I can't obviously preempt the announcement, but I'm confident that we'll get there. And as I've already said, one of the things that we do intend to do as well through the charter is make this the last charter of its kind, to put the BBC on a permanent footing so that its existence isn't in doubt every decade when it comes up to charter renewal.
23: And Matt Britton's been talking about some very interesting things, our new Director General. He's been talking about the UK having its own sovereign streaming platform, so essentially a place where all the public service media put their programmes, supported by, he was talking at Edinburgh about a public service algorithm. I wonder what you think of those ideas. Can they work?
4: I think this is exactly the space that the BBC and public service broadcasters should be in. I would add local media and local news to that as well. I think there are various parts of the media ecosystem that is incredibly still well trusted and sought out by the public in an era of mis and disinformation where it's very hard to know what is fact and what is fiction, what is a view or polemic and what is news. And I think the government has a role to play in helping with that.
23: Could you think it's possible to build an algorithm that will design an algorithm that can serve the interests of the country?
4: Of course, if it's possible to design an algorithm that can make money, then it's possible to design an algorithm that can actually help people find and receive good quality, trusted news. One of the things we've been exploring as a government is how we make sure that those sources of news are readily accessible online. At the moment, we've
23: got... So that's talking about digital prominence, is that what you mean?
4: Yeah. So at the moment, we've got a situation where you've got mostly older people who watch TV in the traditional way on a TV set. They can easily find good quality public service broadcasting because of the rules that we have around television. If you're a younger person and you're online, you can't. Now, I don't know what you think about that, but I think that's wrong. But if we have to take action as a government in order to make that happen, of course we will, because in the end, our first responsibility is to people in this country who need to be able to distinguish fact from fiction and need to be able to find trusted sources of news. And at the moment,
23: even though the government
4: is,
23: the US government is, would call it, is calling it censorship.
4: Well, look, the US government is entitled to their own view, and of course they get to control how they set the parameters of the media environment within their own country. But we're the British government and we are entitled to take a view on behalf of the British people. And particularly when you see a lot now, people will turn on their TV sets or look online and they'll see people like serving politicians presenting on news programmes as if it's news and fact, when as a politician you are expected to take a view about issues. You cannot be neutral. That is not part of the job. I think there is work that we need to do as a government to help to redress that balance and give people a proper level playing field.
19: Well, Katie, there you are talking with Lisa Nandy. And let's bring in Jake Cantor from Deadline to get their reaction. Jake, what did you make of what we heard from the Culture Secretary?
3: Katie, you tried hard to get some detail from her. I actually found that quite unnerving, to be honest. It's very clear that the BBC and the government, their negotiations over the future of the corporation, those negotiations have intensified. Matt Britton told BBC staff yesterday that they're meeting once a week, which I think shows that things are getting towards the final stages. She's quite happy to trash what the Tories did with the BBC, but is declining to set out the government's own vision. And she talks about transparency and about giving people a say in the BBC's future. But we can't have that say unless we know the direction of travel.
19: But Jay, you're saying you're unnerved by it, but wouldn't it be strange if the Culture Secretary was offering us a running commentary on negotiations which are ongoing?
3: I accept that. I think that's true, that clearly there are talks that go on behind the scenes, and it's probably appropriate that they have some level of confidentiality. But equally, I think it would be useful to have some sort of sense as to where these talks are going. I mean, the BBC has been very clear that it thinks that the licence fee is outdated. In fact, Matt Britton called it a busted flush. And the government has ruled out some things. I mean, it's ruled out something called the household levy, which would be effectively a charge on top of a utility bill or something like that. But has not offered any other alternatives, really. And I think at a time when Lisa Nandy has previously talked about mutualising the BBC, she's talked in big terms about ideas for the future of the corporation. Those kinds of that kind of rhetoric has kind of faded, and now we don't have a very clear idea of what she intends to do.
23: And Jake, from your perspective, talking to people, how are these cuts landing with the public and indeed with BBC staff?
3: Well, I mean, I'd say the mood at the BBC at the moment is pretty grim. I think, it's often the way when rounds of cuts come at the BBC, people talk about morale being at rock bottom. But I really do think that there is a malaise at the BBC at the moment and a resignation that the funding agreement is just not fit for purpose. And I think that does have a real impact on morale. The trouble the BBC finds itself, the bind that it finds itself in, is that whenever it attempts to make significant cuts in reducing services or cutting programmes, it is met with backlash from viewers and audiences. And that's a real conundrum. And I think Matt Britton, who is now a few months into the job, is having to navigate that and come up against opposition to things being cut where perhaps he would like to be a bit more radical.
2: Jake Cantor from Deadline, thank you.
19: This is The Media Show with Katie Razzle and me, Ros Atkins. Thank you for joining us on the BBC World Service.
2: Now, Channel 4 in the UK last week broadcast an undercover investigation into Reform UK, the political party led by Nigel Farage. It's had a lot of coverage, and the Metropolitan Police have since opened an investigation into allegations in the documentary that the law had been broken.
19: The investigation was conducted by a US group called Verbatim, which was founded by journalists from the Centre for Climate Reporting. In their recording, a senior Reform official is shown suggesting a way to get around electoral law to secure a foreign donation of £500,000 for the party.
2: Another top Reform figure is seen suggesting to the undercover reporter that his wealthy American father, who's actually played by an actor, could pay for opinion polling to aid Reform's campaigning. The documentary says Reform commissioned three polls, costing more than £30,000 in total, and the public was not told who had commissioned or funded them.
19: Both officials have stepped down while an internal investigation takes place. Reform has denied wrongdoing and said it had been the target of a hoax perpetuated by foreign-funded climate change activists. Well, let's focus further on how polls are used in political journalism with Sir John Curtis, Professor of Politics at Strathclyde University. And what first are your reactions to how polling fits into this story?
5: Well, the British Polling Council, which I used to be president, has a very clear rule, which has nothing to do with the law, that says that when companies are responsible for polls that enter the public domain, one of the pieces of information that should be declared is who is the source of the funding. I think our problem here at the moment is that the source of funding is open to dispute. And to that extent, we have to leave it. But there are very, very clear rules in that respect. Now, that said, polls that do not enter the public domain, and the truth is that most polling that political parties commission is usually of this kind. Polls that don't enter the public domain, so-called private polls, there is no obligation to say that put any of this in the public domain, because it, so long as it doesn't enter into to the public, then the political parties can keep it private. And the truth is, I struggle to think of a recent occasion, even a long ago occasion, when a political party has commissioned a poll for the purpose of putting it into the public domain. That said, what does go on, and this is another part of politics, pressure groups do use opinion polls quite a lot to be able to try and come up with publicity that might be favourable to the cause. And if we take, for example, the issue of assisted dying, stroke assisted suicide, which is going to come back before the House of Commons this week, there is one poll out there, polling out there, commissioned by Care Not Killing, which actually doesn't ask directly whether you're favour or against, because they kind of know where the balance of public opinion is. They refer to assisted suicide as well as assisted dying, and they focus on things like how much it costs and whether it should be conditioned on palliative care. In contrast, Dignity and Dying, who are on the other side of the argument in favour of the bill, polling done by opinion in February 2024, ask people whether they support making it legal for someone to seek assisted dying. Now, in other words, the content of these polls are designed to generate results that are thought to be likely to be favourable to whoever is commissioning. And that of the, it's pressure groups that are primarily involved in commissioning polls for public use in order to support political cause, but not political parties.
19: And as such, how do pollsters deal with it when they're approached by a group where they will know full well that that group will be hoping for certain outcomes from the polls, because then they'll be able to send out the press release and the media may pick it up and cover that issue in a way that's sympathetic to that pressure group? How do pollsters stop themselves just ending up being a pawn in that game?
5: Well, to some degrees they are, to be frank. More broadly, certainly all pollsters will have professional standards. Indeed, the Market Research Society is responsible for maintaining professional standards. And as it were, you know, professionally, you would not want to ask questions that are leading. I try to lead people to a particular response, etc. Mm-hmm. But if you actually look at the content, for example, of the three polls which allegedly come from Reform, and you actually look at the detail of the wording, I don't think there is anything there that anybody would find particularly unusual or surprising. The point was they were wanting to acquire information such as who do trade unions support at the moment, or what do people think about Keir Starmer, who do trade unions support at the moment, or what do people think about Keir Starmer?

0: of a group of children then aged 7 and return to their story every 7 years.
1: Well, the latest instalment is broadcast this month on ITV. It's called 70 Up. And before we meet the current commissioner for the show, Jo Clinton-Davis, let's hear a clip.
2: You know how you see this time-lapse photography of a flower and, you know, it blossoms and then fades away and so on?
3: There's a good symmetry between 7 and 70, isn't there?
2: Seeing that with a person is also amazing because we don't see the big picture of how they change over time.
4: My story is special because it's been seen.
1: Well, Joe, that point, let's pick it up straight away, that Nick makes there. He's talking about how this show, your show, captures the time lapse of a human life and the big picture, not just the detail of everyday life. Is that how you view it?
5: It's absolutely extraordinary. I mean, you were talking about the Bayer tapestry before. This is a sort of...
1: I've been endlessly talking about the Bayer tapestry.
5: This is a tapestry of all human life.
1: Yes, the Guardian called it the Bayer tapestry.
5: It was my quote, apparently.
1: There you go.
5: But I think it's, you know, it's a bit more modern than the Bayer tapestry, but in telly history, it's pretty old and remarkable. And you do... Where else would you be able to follow lives that have been so painstakingly documented, so beautifully documented, and watch somebody grow old in front of your eyes? And the best factual television has a direct, simple proposition, but it's about something. And here it's got a thesis. Give me the child until he is 7 and I give you the man. So it's really profound. And it's a social commentary and it's a story of all our lives. And it is about life and love and loss. It is quite literally existential.
1: I mean, I found myself welling up in the first 5 minutes. So, I mean, I've watched the first episode, but I'll probably be crying even more in the second one. It is incredibly moving. And then also you think about the people, not just the people involved in it that we see on screen, some of whom are not here, but also the people who've worked on it for so many years. And of course, some of them aren't here, right?
5: Well, absolutely. It's been a labour of love. No more than for Claire Lewis, who was the series producer and on it for 40 years. The way she cajoled, the way she hung out, chasing people who'd gone off grid. I mean, huge debt of gratitude to her and also, of course, to the amazing cast. What a privilege to work on it. I've worked on it for 3 series. I'm pretty ancient history too.
0: You mentioned that it's a labour of love. Tell us about the practicalities of that labour of love. How do you go about constructing this extraordinary 3 hours that you're releasing next week?
5: I think, first of all, it is a work that's been crafted beautifully in the edit every time. But I think and the work and the legacy of Michael Apted, the late director, who was amazing. But you need somebody who's brilliant at archive. When we decided we would go again after Michael Apted's death, we thought it has to be an Oscar winner. It has to be a British man, or British person. It has to be somebody who loved the series and who actually coincidentally met Michael Apted.
1: And you got the perfect person?
5: And we got the perfect person.
1: Asif Kapadia.
5: Absolutely, and it's poetic, it's elegiac, it's lyrical. And you do watch the way, I kept saying, more montages from the black and white to the...
0: Well, I was going to ask you, when you're working with an extraordinary director like that, to what extent do you leave them to do their thing and to what extent do you offer some... How does it feel to be offering someone like that some feedback, shall we say?
5: Luckily, we got on very... I used to direct programmes in my youth at the BBC and series, so I've got the sort of creative bones, and Asif and I would have conversations about it. And I think you just got to be bold and you've got to be able to think... The best creativity comes from that synergy, and you can't just let somebody get on with it. I mean, you do to an extent, you see, and you give broad brushstrokes, but there are minutiae as well, and certain hills you'll die on and certain hills you won't. So you have to
0: I guess that's
5: moderate
0: the same you're making a program.
5: Yes.
1: And one of the contributors does at some point say they feel like it is almost an early reality TV show. Does it feel like that to you?
5: Well, sort of nomenclature is a bit meaningless here. I mean, but they are characters who've shared their lives with us. But I suppose the difference is how profoundly they've shared their lives, but we see our lives in them. And there is that sort of dialogue, internal dialogue on our parts, where we think, what was our life about? What is our life about? What will we be like at 14? So

0: Is it a reality? I don't know. I don't think nomenclature matters in this sense, but reality has a sort of sense of superficiality. It doesn't have to be that, whereas this is deeply, deeply profound.
1: And what about issues around consent? You know, clearly it's not all positive. At one point in the first episode, one of the characters says he actually didn't like the way he was portrayed earlier on as the sort of posh character, effectively.
0: I think, unbelievably, I mean, duty of care now is so fundamental. And whether, you know, way back then, whether it was a slightly different, but I think all the parents were involved, and the duty of care, it became self-evident how much you had to care for these people. And Claire Lewis was fundamental in that, and looking after them and making sure that they felt happy. And if they didn't, to be able to share their grievances, which I think is important. And Michael himself was a character in the film. And in the second episode, we discuss the whole process of that relationship and being on screen for the best part of their lives.
2: Do some of those who were involved at the start have regrets?
0: No. I mean, there was one who dropped out, Charles, but watch this space. And I think that they realised that it was a piece of public service television that belongs, that feels very Heartland ITV, you know, from its Granada roots, its regionality.
1: It made me miss World in Action, I must say.
0: Yeah,
2: I had quite a strong reaction watching it, which was, would this have got started today?
1: Yeah, that's what
2: was
1: I wanted.
2: Was public service television in the same state today that it was when this began?
0: I think there is amazing public service television. We've all got to protect it.
1: And we should say before we end, 70 Up starts next week. It's the first of two 90-minute documentaries on ITV. Starts on Tuesday. Thank you so much, Jo Clinton-Davis, for being with us and all our guests.
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4: In China, Communist Party officials disappear on a regular basis.
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6: And that's not just to keep the foreigners guessing.
4: But one of these purges stands out from the rest. Zhang Youxia, head of China's military, hasn't been seen for almost a year. It's a story of power, corruption, and military might that matters well beyond China. Join me, Celia Hatton, for the documentary from the BBC World Service after the news.
7: BBC News with Govinda Gill. President Trump has said every adult US citizen will receive $5,000 if his Republican Party wins both chambers of Congress in November's midterm elections. It's unclear where the money would come from and whether such a payment would be legal. A huge search operation is continuing off the coast of the Philippines for dozens of people missing following a fire on board a ferry travelling from Manila to the popular tourist destination of Coron. At least five people are known to have died. The EU's Copernicus Climate Service says August was one of two hottest months ever recorded, July 2023 being the other. The average temperature recorded in both months was 1.5 degrees above pre-industrial times. The American military says it's carried out another strike on an alleged drug smuggling boat in the Caribbean, killing three people. Rights groups say the policy amounts to extrajudicial execution. A regional governor says Russian airstrikes on the Ukrainian port city of Mykolaiv on Wednesday and overnight killed four people and injured another 19. Russia said it hit a Ukrainian drone warehouse in the city. The AI firm Anthropic says it has identified a fourth cybersecurity incident involving its Claude model. He said the latest incident had taken place in January. A television news presenter in Uganda has been chosen to take the throne of the traditional kingdom of Toro in the west of the country. Prince Edward Rukidi Kijinangoma works at the state-run broadcaster UBC. And the historic Baya tapestry embroidered more than 900 years ago to depict events leading to the Norman conquest of Britain will go on display in London shortly. It's on loan from France until next July. BBC News.
4: In China, top officials go missing fairly often, and when you've watched them for a while, you'll see these vanishings follow a pattern. A senior Communist Party member or a high-ranking general fails to turn up at a state event. Then they miss an important meeting or a military ceremony. They simply evaporate from public view. Weeks later, there's a terse, formal announcement on China's state media. So-and-so is under investigation, usually for corruption or abuse of power. A few months after that, another announcement. They've been found guilty in a secret trial. The official in question is never seen in public again. They've been purged. You're listening to the documentary from the BBC World Service. I'm Celia Hatton, and this is the Dictator's Survival Guide.
8: I've been both fascinated and horrified by this aspect of autocratic regimes since I first began working as a journalist inside China in the early 2000s. China's leader Xi Jinping has been purging the top echelons of the Chinese Communist Party since he came to power over a decade ago. But with strongman politics on the march, it feels as if there's never been a better time to try to understand the behavior of dictators and why we should pay attention to how they treat the people closest to them. In January this year, Xi Jinping carried out a purge that stood out from the rest. Because the latest top official to vanish is China's military chief, Zhang Youxia.
9: Tonight, the stunning fall of China's most powerful general.
10: China has purged the very top man within its military, with the exception of Xi Jinping himself.
8: And even the most ardent China watchers were stunned.
11: I had no idea this purge was coming.
12: Zhang Youxia getting purged would be the last thing I expect, frankly.
8: Zhang Youxia was Xi's right-hand man. They'd known each other since childhood. Some joked the two were besties. For years, Zhang was the man just behind Xi at every military ceremony. He'd been promoted under Xi and kept his post long after the party's normally strict rules would have forced him to retire. He was seen as untouchable. Every morning, right after news of Zhang's detention surfaced, I'd check my phone, my email, and social media, and there was almost no concrete information to explain why. Just more informed guesses from people whose analysis I trust.
5: Beijing is a black box.
6: And that's not just to keep the foreigners guessing, it's to keep the rest of the political system in line.
12: Exactly what Zhang Youxia has done that is so unforgivable is a mystery.
11: It's also possible that Zhang Youxia simply outlived his usefulness.
8: Theories as to why Xi had turned on his friend are unleashed. He was planning a coup, leaking nuclear secrets to the U.S. that he'd just got too big for his boots. The timing was also odd. Zhang was in charge of one of the world's biggest militaries, which many believed could be preparing to invade neighboring Taiwan. Why would he be purged now? So here's our mystery. Xi Jinping is arguably one of the most powerful men on the planet, and he stayed at the top with a loyal wingman at his side, Zhang Youxia, until now. What's changed? After 25 years of reporting on China, I've learned one thing. Patience is important. Details often emerge slowly. I start to scroll through my contacts, and first I turn to people who go in and out of China frequently, but are based outside the country, so are free to talk. Commentators are saying Zhang Youxia's detention is the most dramatic purge since the days of Mao Zedong, China's revolutionary leader. And that's where the story takes us next, back to the birth of communist China. Many prominent families in mainland China get bragging rights by dating their histories to 1949, when the communists seized power. And that includes Xi Jinping and the now ousted general, Zhang Youxia. They're known as princelings, the sons of China's communist revolutionaries.
11: Their fathers were literally comrades in arms. Xi Zhongxun, the father of Xi Jinping, and Zhang Zongxun, the father of Zhang Youxia, they were fighting directly under Mao, fighting together to defeat the nationalists all across this giant swath of the country's northwest.
8: Joseph Tarigian is the author of a book on the Xi family. Through his research, he's also learned about the Zhangs because the two families' histories are so intertwined. Zhang Youxia was born in 1950, Xi in 1953. Xi made an early move into politics. He applied and was rejected from the Communist Party 10 times before he was accepted, and then he shot up through the ranks. At the same time, Zhang was building a reputation for himself within China's military.
11: Zhang Youxia became a war hero in 1984 during a battle against the Vietnamese, and his name was all over the country. He was portrayed as someone who was risking his life and suffering and even killing for the regime, an impeccable member of his generation because he was so dedicated to the party.
8: But he had broader interests too.
11: This is somebody who like to engage in arm wrestling contests as a young person who, during the Cultural Revolution, was seen to dribble around a basketball and ask anybody around him whether they would dare to challenge him. And in the 1980s, when he was fighting against the Vietnamese, after fighting a battle, would invite a bunch of journalists to meet with him, and he would talk to them about Mozart, he would talk to them about literature.
8: Not an average run-of-the-mill communist, then. I wanted to know more.
6: I am Drew Thompson. I am a senior fellow at the S. Rajaratnam School of International Studies at Nanyang Technological University in Singapore.
8: Drew is one of the few outside China who spent any significant time with Jiang. He was working for the U.S. Department of Defense in 2012 when Jiang and several other Chinese generals visited the U.S. as part of a week-long tour.
6: He was supremely confident. He was curious. He was asking questions. But really, he was, you know, taking the measure of the Americans. He had a spring in his step, and he was clearly enjoying himself. So I kind of attached myself to him.
8: Whatever Drew saw in Jiang might have appealed to Xi Jinping, too. Xi promoted him from his earliest days in office, and Jiang became central to Xi's efforts to completely modernize China's outdated military so it could, as Xi put it, fight and win wars by 2027. When he became military chief, Jiang was always front and center at big state occasions. Like this one, just last September. Russia's Vladimir Putin and North Korea's Kim Jong-un looked on as China showed off its military prowess. Then, in December, Xi and Zhang Yuxia stood side by side at another military ceremony. Shortly after, Zhang was gone. There's a well-trodden path for journalists investigating stories like this. Usually, someone leaks information. But China doesn't work like that. Because most secrets lie behind the walls of one huge complex in the heart of Beijing. Zhongnanhai is the traditional housing compound where China's top leaders live. It's right beside Tiananmen Square, where most of China's political events happened, like the 1989 pro-democracy protests. I biked past Zhongnanhai regularly when I was a correspondent, but like almost every other ordinary person, I've never seen the mansions, the lakes, or the manicured gardens beyond its high walls. Here, the rules of the game are different. Occasionally, heads of state get a peek, like Donald Trump recently.
13: These are the most beautiful roses anyone's ever seen. I asked the president.
8: But it's a world where secrecy and paranoia reign.
14: It is a rather lonely existence at the highest level.
8: Victor Shi is one of the most connected China experts out there. He's the director of the 21st Century China Center at the University of California, San Diego. He and his team study how the top ranks of party officials interact with one another, or not.
14: For one member, for example, to meet with another member, it would have to be during official meetings, or they would have to seek approval from Xi Jinping himself, because, of course, for the top leaders of China, especially Xi himself, he wants to keep track of all the social interactions between top leaders on the civilian side and especially top generals. I would guess that even all the electronic communication of these generals are recorded and watched very carefully by Xi himself.
8: The result of all this suspicion, Joseph Tarigian says, is that even the people at the top of the party have little idea what's going on. But he says this isn't that unusual in dictatorships.
11: When Mikhail Gorbachev was brought to Moscow by his patron, Yuri Andropov, Gorbachev, trying to figure out what a career in the party center is like, asked his old mentor, Andropov, to go to a picnic. And Andropov said, "What do you mean? What are you talking about?" And Gorbachev said, "You know, just to hang out, have a conversation." And Andropov said, "If we did something like that, by the end of the day, there would be a report on General Secretary Brezhnev's desk, and there would be many questions. You just don't understand what it's like yet to be here in Moscow." And Gorbachev wrote in his memoirs that this was the moment when he realized that the party center was a place without normal human emotion.
8: No normal human emotion. What a thought. But Jiang and Xi were believed to be the exception to this rule. They had the closest relationship allowed within the system, said one Chinese commentator. But we now know that didn't save Jiang. I reach out to someone I only make contact with rarely. Let's call her Madam X. She's the person I know with by far the closest ties to the top tiers of the party. She's elusive, but I really wanted to know what she thought about this purge. I send her a message and I wait. There are definitely more questions than answers at this stage. It would help to look elsewhere, to other countries, maybe other periods. Would that, I wonder, shed any light on Xi's thoughts or how dictators think, or uncover the logic behind these purges?
15: The study of dictators and how they operate is a growing field, with books, courses, journal articles, and conferences, like this one at Queen Mary University here in East London. It's a two-day conference, and I have the agenda in my hand. It's got talks on everything from Russian transnational authoritarianism to post-protest propaganda.
8: The academics here study how dictatorships work.
16: I think some of the stereotypes we have about autocracies are that they're led by individuals who behave irrationally or act like madmen.
8: Ed Goldring is with the University of Melbourne.
16: But if we strip away some of these idiosyncrasies, then there are actually systematic behaviours and patterns that we can observe in dictatorships across the world.
8: Ed and others believe we need to pay attention when dictators are booting people from their inner circles, because these purges are key to understanding the balance of power in potentially dangerous autocracies. The argument goes that the people who are removed are often those who have softened a leader's power-hungry ideas, like invading other countries and starting wars. When purges happen, those people are often replaced by yes-men, and that's when the danger increases for us all. Ed and his fellow academics believe there's almost a dictator's handbook. Those kinds of leaders use similar logic. And rule number one, there's no point in allowing officials to resign gracefully. Purges need to be seen to have an effect.
16: The best known example of that is, of course, Saddam Hussein in 1979.
8: In the weeks before Saddam became Iraq's new president, members of his own Ba'ath party had opposed his rise to power.
16: And 6 days after Saddam takes office, he, of course, has not forgotten this. And so he implements this very performative purge of elites.
8: He gathers party members together. Then one official who has been tortured before the meeting gets up on the stage. He's forced to confess he'd plotted against Saddam.
16: Saddam sits there very coolly, and there are these famous images of him lighting a Cuban cigar as this performance is taking place.
8: Saddam then has the names of other officials read out. Each one must stand, recite the party's slogan, and leave the room.
16: So 68 officials were taken out of the room, 21 of them were executed, and Saddam enlisted other party officials to conduct the executions themselves, thereby making them complicit in this very performative purge.
15: It's the ultimate high-stakes political theater.
16: Yeah, absolutely.
8: Dictator's rule number two, choose your purge method well. Executions are risky. Those left behind in the inner circle might be so scared they'll be up next that they decide to pull off a coup. So death sentences could threaten the leader's survival. What other options are there? Long ago, exile was a possibility. No longer, Ed says.
16: The Bolsheviks were quite a fan of that one in the 1920s, but given the advancement of modern communication technologies, exiling someone might now mean that they could still be problematic just from another location.
8: Exile is off the table, execution is too. And so leaders these days go for the Goldilocks outcome, sending officials to prison. It's widely believed Zhang Youxia has been sent to Qincheng in Beijing suburbs, a famous luxury prison, along with other top officials. When I was reporting from inside China, I discovered that VIP Communist Party prisoners get unusual perks like an extra apple and a glass of milk at breakfast. carpets in their cells that are more like apartments with televisions. So that's what happens to the officials who've been purged. Japanese-born researcher Jun Seduth is a leading authority on when purges are most likely to happen.
17: We have collected data on purges that cover most of the authoritarian leaders or leaders in authoritarian regimes between 1918 to 2000.
8: June's research has debunked the assumption that dictators choose to weed officials out of their inner circles when they're feeling weak. Instead, the data she's collected shows that purges happen in the quiet moments, when they feel they have enough leverage over their rivals to pounce.
17: By looking at these global data, there are definitely certain patterns in terms of when they do purges. And I find that leaders can only purge when the purges are unlikely to lead to successful coups.
8: Okay, so to put it in simple terms, you found that the purges actually occur when a leader is feeling temporarily strong in comparison to the people around them?
17: Exactly. So the window of opportunity to purge without causing backlash, that is the key idea.
8: So the rules of the dictator's handbook reveal that purges must have an element of theater, whether it's a sudden disappearance or a Saddam-style confession. They tend to lean towards imprisonment, and they happen before a storm is brewing, when the leader feels the risks of eliminating others at the top are low. We'll take this and see how it applies to Zheng's purge. I keep checking my messages for an answer from Madame X. After a few days, she tells me she'll share what she knows about Zhang Youxia, but she's also consulting with a close friend. Someone, she says mysteriously, who is very well connected and lives near Zhongnanhai. I can only wait. A few weeks after Zhang's purge, and it's Chinese New Year, the Year of the Horse is rung in with the annual State TV's Festival Gala. One theory about Zhang's downfall is galloping across social media: corruption. Zhang, the rumors say, has been linked to a lingering scandal. Remember Xi Jinping's pledge to transform the military by next year so it can win wars? Chinese generals were given vast amounts of money to make that happen. Instead, there are accusations that they've been siphoning huge piles for themselves. Leaked U.S. intelligence says the modern missiles they were supposed to have purchased were reportedly found to be filled with water, not fuel. There were other equipment failings, too. If true, it's not only a spectacular defense failure, it's also bad news for Xi's anti-corruption drive. When Xi Jinping delivers his New Year's speech to the nation, he talks about how the army has undergone revolutionary toughening in the fight against corruption. It's a rare reference by Xi to the military's problems, and by extension, his friend's recent downfall. Victor Xi thinks, given the money being thrown at the military modernization drive, it's inevitable that some officials would break the rules.
14: All the additional aircraft carriers, the 10 destroyers, or whatever the number that China builds every year, and thousands upon thousands of missiles that are being built, as well as a lot of electronic equipment, of course, is hundreds of billions of U.S. dollars in military contracts a year. That is going to create a lot of opportunities for corruption.
8: Corruption is baked into the Communist Party system. But under Xi, the drive to weed out corrupt officials has never been greater.
12: The Chinese Communist Party and the Chinese government that is in charge of discipline have punished more than 7 million people since Xi Jinping first launched the anti-corruption campaign in late 2012.
8: Olivia Cheung is at King's College London. She's been studying how Xi operates for years, and she says under him, the entire concept of corruption has expanded.
12: Anti-corruption is not only a matter of avoiding bribery or not saying bad things about Xi Jinping. It is about loyalty to Xi Jinping, loyally implementing his policy line, and also making sure that Xi Jinping is informed at the right time, at the right frequency, And because of this much widened definition, this requires a lot of political judgment that isn't black and white. It's not obvious.
18: So could even the longtime communist comrade Zhang Youxia have put a foot wrong in this complicated party system?
12: I don't think we can rule it out.
18: March arrives, and in the Great Hall of the People, it's the start of China's annual parliament session. By then, the murmurs around Zhang Youxia's demise have shifted to another explanation. There's talk of a power struggle. Joseph Tarigian says Zhang's big personality might have landed him in trouble.
11: It's wonderful to be close to the top leader. It's also extremely dangerous. Now, when you are a powerful person and you believe that you have the trust of the top leader, it's easy for you to become overconfident. If you're seen to be taking advantage of that kind of relationship, then you can really get in trouble.
18: But is this explanation really enough for Xi to purge the man he's known since childhood? For a long time, these competing theories, corruption or a personality clash, are all we have to go on. So the conversation shifts from what Zhang might have done wrong to the strange timing of it all. Xi has a big political date on the calendar. In the autumn of 2027, he's expected to enter an unprecedented fourth term. He's a leader for life, most say, and he hasn't indicated any successors. And so the circle around him is shrinking. Nobody is safe. And this is happening at a key strategic moment, too. 2027 is also the year that U.S. admirals argued China would be powerful enough to invade Taiwan. Some even argue that Zhang had either pushed for or tried to hold Xi back from military action, though the chances of an immediate invasion are dimming. Victor Shi.
14: Right now, it doesn't look very likely because there are no commanders at the highest level. It is astonishing what's happening.
18: China's Central Military Commission has been hollowed out from 7 to just 2 members, Xi Jinping and one other general. Have you ever seen that happen in Chinese politics before?
14: We've never seen the CMC with just 2 people in it. That's very, very unusual.
18: Even if there's no immediate Taiwan invasion, the Chinese military is becoming much more assertive, from the Arctic down to the South China Sea. And ultimately, that's why these purges and the expulsion of Zhang Youxia matters to all of us far beyond Zhongnanhai. As we heard earlier from the people who study purges, when a dictator begins to isolate himself, filling his inner circle with yes-men, that's when the danger of global military aggression increases. Even the most experienced China watchers have different views on what led to Zhang Youxia's downfall. And then, word from the top, or near the top, I should say, Madame X reaches out. She's spoken to her friend, the one who lives near the communist leader's official compound, Zhongnanhai. We're not using her real voice.
19: My friend knows what happened to Zhang. Another general who had been detained in a purge last year, Miao Hui, had been caught up in a huge corruption scandal surrounding weapons that was worth billions. And Miao had handed evidence that Zhang was actively involved too.
18: So that same scandal I mentioned before, the one with missiles filled with water, I asked Madame X if she thought Xi was genuinely trying to eradicate corruption from China to make the country better as a whole. Her answer was blunt.
19: No, that's not the way Xi thinks. He thinks he's the emperor of China. He thinks the whole country belongs to him and his family. If someone does anything bad or steals money from the government, Xi feels they are stealing money from him. He is the emperor, and this is his empire.
18: Whether Madame X has the whole story or not, it's clear that Xi's empire might not be shaping up the way he intended. As some have joked, there are now more senior military officials inside the luxury Qincheng prison than serving at the top of the Chinese military. Xi seems to be following the patterns, the survival guide of strongman leaders before him, using the same logic with the same brutal outcomes. You've been listening to the documentary from the BBC World Service. The Dictator's Survival Guide was presented by me, Celia Hatton. The producer was Adele Armstrong, and the editor was Penny Murphy.
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18: Hello, I'm Celia Hatton at 8 hours GMT. Welcome to the newsroom. Coming up, we'll start in the Philippines, where a ferry has caught fire, leaving 80 people missing in the waters off the tourist hotspot of Coron. First responders have told the BBC they found the incident heartbreaking. We'll bring you the latest. Donald Trump is down in the polls, but he's making a big money promise to midterm voters.
27: So if the Republicans win, you win with us and you get $5,000. It will be called the Trump dividend.
18: Can the U.S. afford that? And is it even legal? Our North America editor fills us in. And the famous medieval work, the Bayeux Tapestry, has a new rival, the Beer Tapestry.
28: In the Bayeux Tapestry Museum, we kind of like to collect everything that was inspired by the Bayeux Tapestry, such as Game of Thrones Tapestry, Star Wars Tapestry, and so on. And here, to see this Beer Tapestry, it's quite amazing.
18: That's all coming up on the BBC World Service. Stay with us.
7: BBC News with Govinda Gill. A huge search is continuing off the coast of the Philippines for dozens of people missing following a fire on board a ferry. Terrified passengers jumped into the water to escape. At least five people are known to have died. Coast Guard say strong winds have been hampering the search operation. Our correspondent Jake Kwan has more details.
29: It was going from Manila, the capital, to this very popular tourist destination of Coron. And when it almost reached a port, it caught fire. We don't know exactly why, but we're hearing from the witnesses say that the fire was first seen coming from the cargo hold. And, you know, when this fire started in the evening around 6 p.m., by the time the Coast Guards have reached a boat, they said the fire had already engulfed the whole ship. The ship had caught fire near the land, so they were able to rescue some 46 passengers. But there are still, you know, more than 80 people missing.
7: President Trump has sought to energize his supporters ahead of November's midterm elections with a promise of $5,000 for every adult should his Republican Party maintain control of both houses of Congress. The cost of such would add to the government's already bloated deficit. Sarah Smith has more details.
30: That is really, really remarkable promise that Donald Trump threw out towards the end of his speech, saying that if and only if Republicans win the midterm elections, he would pay $5,000 to every adult in America and that he would call it the Trump dividend. He gave very few other details. He certainly didn't tell us how he would pay for this, which could cost about $1 trillion. And also, no explanation either of whether or not this is even legal. Now, it is against federal law to offer money to people to try and influence how they want to vote.
7: A regional governor says Russian airstrikes on the Ukrainian port city of Mykolaiv on Wednesday and overnight killed four people and injured another 19. Hayori Reshetilov said port and industrial infrastructure was damaged, as well as residential buildings and a prison. Russia's defense ministry said it hit a Ukrainian drone warehouse in the city. The EU's Copernicus Climate Service says August was one of two hottest months ever recorded, July 2023 being the other. The record heat also capped Western Europe's warmest summer on record. Here's our environment correspondent, Matt McGrath.
0: The main driver was the burning of fossil fuels, now amplified by a rapidly strengthening El Niño that is naturally warming the Pacific. August was also the first month since last November above 1.5 degrees, the limit governments pledged to stay under in the Paris Agreement. A single month isn't a breach, but is indicative of a worrying trend.
7: World News from the BBC. A court in Hong Kong has convicted the publisher of the Wall Street Journal of trying to block a reporter from becoming head of the Hong Kong Journalists Association. The magistrate found the publisher, Dow Jones, guilty of preventing Selina Cheng from exercising her trade union rights. She sued them 2 years ago after becoming the union leader, saying her editor had told her she should not try to advocate for press freedom in, as she put it, places like Hong Kong. The American military says it has carried out another strike on an alleged drug-smuggling boat in the Caribbean, killing 3 people. U.S. Southern Command described the people it killed as narco-terrorists, but provided no evidence to support this. The historic Bayeux Tapestry, which depicts events leading to the Norman conquest of Britain, will go on display to the public in London in a few hours' time. France is loaning the artefact for 10 months. These children attend a school on the site of the Battle of Hastings and were given tickets to see the exhibition.
1: I'm excited because it might never come back to England again. It's going to be amazing because it's 1,000 years old. Well, it's nearly 1,000 years old.
7: Their teacher, Miss Cross, coordinated the visit.
2: We got an email through from the British Museum saying that they're offering tickets for local schools around Hastings and Battle to go to the tapestry. As soon as I saw it, I was like, yes, definitely. Because it's our local history, it's just so important to keep it alive.
7: A dispute has emerged over who should succeed the late king of Toro in western Uganda. The queen mother, Best Kemigisa, the late king's sister, have rejected the choice of Prince Edward Rukidikijanangoma, who works for the state broadcaster. They say the succession committee ignored the late king's will, which named his successor. That's the latest BBC News.
3: Hello, I'm Celia Hatton, and this is the newsroom on the BBC World Service. Let's begin in the Philippines. It's just past 4 p.m. there, and rescuers are frantically searching the waters off islands in the western Philippines. That's where a passenger ferry loaded with people caught fire, killing at least 5 on board. The ferry, the MV June Aster, is afloat but tilting heavily to one side. Dramatic footage shared by the Coast Guard showed much of the vessel engulfed in flames. That fire has now been extinguished. The Philippines is an archipelago of thousands of islands, so it's dependent on boat travel. Ferries are a cheap way to move people and cargo between islands, some of which are inaccessible by air. But as we'll hear, it also has a very bad record for deadly marine accidents. Well, let's speak to our correspondent Jake Kwon, who's monitoring events from Seoul, the South Korean capital. Jake, what's the latest? What do you know?
4: Well, it's nearing around 24 hours since the initial fire broke out on the ship, but the number of survivors, the number of missing has barely budged. We're still looking at around 80 to 90 people who the Coast Guard still haven't found. And it's all hands on deck situation. They said that they have mobilized all the resources they have. Volunteer fishermen are also helping with the rescue effort. And this happened on a ship, June Aster, that was traveling from the capital Manila to the Coron. This is part of the Palawan Islands. This is where many people, locals and foreigners, vacation. It is known for crystal clear water as well as white sandy beaches. And when the ship nearly arrived at the port, we heard from one of the survivors who was being treated at a local hospital, said that the light had gone out, thick smoke filled the cabin, and he could feel the heat, but he was blinded, and a panic spread through the cabin. And people started running and trampling each other and started jumping overboard, including children. And he was in the cold water for a few hours before he was pulled out by the rescue workers. And the rescue workers are saying that, you know, by the time they arrived at the ship, the ship was already engulfed in flame. And as much as they were trying, the rescue effort was very challenging.
3: Jake, it sounds really dramatic. Can you tell me more about the weather conditions there? Is that hindering the rescue effort?
4: Certainly. When the fire happened, it was already in the evening. So first of all, it was already dark. So when the rescue workers got there, it was pulling, trying to find people in the water. And then the water had very strong currents, very strong waves, strong wind. So the rescuers were saying that the initial first hours, where it's really important for these rescue effort, it was really difficult to operate the search. Now they're saying that today, with the light out, it's a lot easier to see, and the weather has calmed down. So they're doing all they can, and they're using all resources available right now.
3: Jake, marine accidents are relatively common in the Philippines. Just in January, 65 people died when a ferry loaded with passengers capsized. Why are these accidents so common?
4: I think you kind of mentioned it a little, but I think it's important to note that ferries is one of the main modes of transportation for the Philippines. There are more than 7,000 islands there, and many people rely on these ferries to go between. So to begin with, there are many instances where something could go wrong. But every time these kind of incidents happen, people will point out that there is a problem of lax attitude towards safety and regulation. Even though law is there, the enforcement is sometimes not there. And then these ships are also not always well maintained. And for example, if you look at that incident you point out in January where 66 people were killed, on the manifest, it said that there were 270 passengers on board. But what the investigators found out is that there were actually 370 passengers on board, 100 extra. So this ship that we saw today, there are 134 people on board, according to the manifest. This is what the Coast Guard understands. But the real number could be a lot higher, and we simply won't know the real number until the investigation wraps.
3: Okay, so you're saying that really rescuers don't know how many people they're still searching for.
4: That is one of the issue. And, you know, this is an island that is known for very much tourism. And although Manila to Coron isn't a route that is usually used by foreigners, because it is about 15 to 18 hours long, many people would rather simply take the flight. But a lot of people work on these islands in the tourism sector. These manifests aren't always well logged, and some of these regulations isn't always adhered to. We also heard from the Coast Guards that, you know, many of the survivors also weren't wearing the life jackets as would be required in these situations. So there could be some of these relaxed situation. I'm sure that will be one of the main conversation we'll be having very soon.
3: Jake, thank you. Jake Kwan. To the U.S. now, President Trump has promised $5,000 to every adult American citizen if the Republicans win the midterm elections. It's unclear where the money, totaling around $1.3 trillion, would come from, or if President Trump is breaking the law by offering it. He made the announcement at a Republican Party convention in Texas, which the Democratic Party has described as a flashy distraction from real issues. Our North America editor Sarah Smith was at the convention.
5: Donald Trump has just finished his big speech to supporters at this Republican convention, and he told them the midterm elections that are coming up in November are going to be one of the most important elections in American history. And then to try to guarantee a Republican victory in those elections, he made a rather surprising promise. He said he would pay $5,000 to every adult in America if, and only if, the Republicans win those midterm elections.
27: So if the Republicans win, you win with us and you get $5,000. It will be called the Trump dividend. We'll call it the Trump dividend. But the only condition on the payment of this dividend that we're going to be making, so it's $5,000 to every adult. The only caveat I have is that the dividend that we're making must be spent in the United States of America.
5: It's not clear that it's legal to make a promise like that, because it is against the law to try and offer a payment to anybody to influence how they're going to vote. Donald Trump may say that this is an election promise rather than an election bribe. But he didn't give any details at all as to how he would pay for this. It could cost $1 trillion to pay a $5,000 dividend to every American. No details of where that money would come from. But Donald Trump clearly knows that the cost of living is really weighing heavily on people's minds, and the war in Iran, which is helping drive prices up. So he said that he thinks the war in Iran won't be over before the midterm elections, but very shortly after that, and he promised prices would plummet as soon as that conflict is wrapped up. And then, in a sign that he clearly thinks he's still a big vote winner for the Republican Party, he asked voters to pretend that he is running for election, to pretend that his name is on the ballot, and come out and vote accordingly in November.
3: Our North America editor, Sarah Smith, and more analysis on that story available on the BBC News website. You're listening to The Newsroom on the BBC World Service. Well, we've reported lots on the programme on the damage left behind by the alarming number of severe wildfires breaking out in Europe this summer, climate change and the effect of El Niño, the periodic natural warming of the Pacific Ocean, are thought to be behind the unusually high temperatures. And now, the European Union's Climate Service says August this year was the joint hottest month ever recorded. Well, for more on this, I'm joined by our environment correspondent, Matt McGraw. Matt, tell us more about what the EU's climate service has said.
6: Well, as you said, Celia, anybody who's been in the UK, Europe, parts of America, parts of Asia, parts of Africa through the last few months will have recognised the intense heat that many parts of the world have been suffering from and the related extreme events such as storms, droughts that have accompanied all those. So it's no real surprise that the data for August shows that the temperatures for the whole of the world, the global temperature for the whole of the world, was the warmest on record. I think what is surprising for scientists in some respects is the margin of the scale of the warming. They're saying, the Copernicus units are saying that basically it's 1.65 degrees higher than pre-industrial times since about 1880, 1850. And that number is really important because politicians in Paris in 2015 agreed that they would try and keep the global temperature under that 1.5 degree level. The rise in global temperatures would be kept under that much. And now we see in this particular month, it's gone past that. Now, it's not a breach. Usually that temperature is measured over 10 or maybe 20 years, but it's significant because of the direction of travel and the scale of it. And I think that's what's worrying scientists.
3: Matt, we've been hearing this kind of news a lot. The hottest day on record, the hottest month on record. Can you put this into context for us? How worried should we be?
6: I think there's a number of things that are different with this particular piece of data. It's, I think, the scale of the intense events that we've seen. Normally, what used to be normal, I guess, back in 10, 15 years ago, you might have one heat wave in a summer or two. You know, across Europe and the UK, we've had four, potentially five big heat waves, and in other parts of the world as well. It's the intensity, the severity, the fact that these are continuing to happen one after the other, the sequence of them, if you like. The weather seems stuck in places. And I guess behind all this is what the scientists say is the onward rise of carbon emissions that are doing the most damage here. They are the key factor in driving up this heat and keeping that heat high. And we're seeing this intense played out across the world in this summer, perhaps like we've never seen before.
3: I mentioned the wildfires that burned across Europe this summer. Do you think that the governments in Europe in particular are waking up to the dangers posed by climate change?
6: I think it's interesting. You see the responses from governments. The governments everywhere are very concerned when they see the scale of the heat waves that overwhelmed parts of Europe in some respects. You know, nuclear power stations in France that couldn't run because the level of the water in the rivers was too low or too hot. We've seen so many aspects of this. Governments making their responses on the reacting to the events. But the bigger question of whether they're taking action on the driving force of this, the emissions of carbon dioxide, that is still in play. And governments are less, shall we say, committed than they were. They're more distracted by other things, the cost of living crisis, wars in various places. They're less focused on the underlying issue here. And I think we'll see in the next few months when political leaders get together just how stuck they are on this particular issue.
3: And Matt, I mentioned the El Niño weather phenomenon. It's also playing a role, but the biggest impact of it is still to come.
6: Yes, that's right. I mean, the scientists were saying that we're seeing a rapidly rising El Nino, and it might be one of the strongest, possibly the strongest we've ever felt in the world. And we're not really seeing the full impact of that on temperatures yet. That's likely to be at the peak when it's November, December later this year and into next year, that we'll see that heat coming up out of the oceans, mostly in the Pacific, and impacting the atmosphere. But we're already seeing it in monsoons in various parts of the world. We're already seeing the fingerprints of it in that. So I think there'll be a lot more to come on the scale of El Nino and the impact it'll have on temperatures over the next number of months.
3: Okay, thanks for taking us through that. Our environment correspondent, Matt McGraw. Well, the Bayeux Tapestry, which tells the story of the Norman conquest of Britain in 1066, goes on public display in London in just about an hour's time. But just a short walk from the exhibition at the British Museum, another embroidered artwork is celebrating a very different part of British history. The 8-metre-long beer tapestry traces the story of brewing in Britain from the arrival of the Normans to the present day. Here's our reporter, Tim Muffett.
8: In a pub across the road from the British Museum, pints are being poured and customers captivated by 8 metres of embroidery above the bar, the beer tapestry.
9: It starts at 1066 when the beer tapestry ends, and it just shows the history of beer through the ages.
8: Uggs Rimkus is the manager of the museum tavern.
9: It starts with William toasting to his success. We go to the hops arriving from the Low Countries. Moving forward, it's the story of beer on naval ships during Napoleon times. We go to Second World War, where the women took charge of the brewing whilst the men were at war. And finally, we move into the modern day brewing.
8: There's been a pub on this site since 1723, when the Dog and Duck opened, becoming the Museum Tavern in 1759. This month, its owners, Green King, which was founded in 1799, have renamed it the Beer Tapestry.
10: I think it's fabulous. I think it's typical of what the Brits do, have a bit of humour in a pub.
11: Now I've come over from France and I did not expect to see such a fun English way of celebrating this amazing piece of history.
8: The Bio Tapestry exhibition opens at the British Museum on Thursday. Bringing the 70-metre, 11th century artwork across the Channel has been a monumental challenge. Enjoying a lunchtime pint today, the team who usually look after it when it's on display in Normandy.
28: I'm Dr. Martin Bostail, I'm the director of the Bayeux Tapestry Museum.
12: Martin, what do you think of the beer tapestry?
28: I think it's amazing. You know, in the Bayeux Tapestry Museum, we kind of like to collect everything that was inspired by the Bayeux Tapestry, such as Game of Thrones tapestry, Star Wars tapestry, and so on. And here, to see this beer tapestry, it's quite amazing.
8: It might lack the historical clout of its near namesake, but the beer tapestry does have one major advantage over the Bayeux Tapestry. Whereas tickets for the exhibition in the British Museum cost around £30 and are currently sold out, this celebration of beer and breweries is free.
3: Tim Muffett. Now, the tech giant Apple has unveiled its latest iPhone, one with a difference.
13: A similar size to your passport. It feels familiar to hold and comfortable to use with one hand. Its distinctive asymmetric shape with two rounded corners invites you to open it. The two sides connect into a continuous frame surrounding

0: iPhone Duo. He said that in his view, it would fundamentally alter how consumers experience foldables. I got to test it out a bit earlier. It's actually a lot of fun. It is the size of a passport. It's not all that much heavier than your standard iPhone, the smaller version now. And when you open it up, you get a 7.6-inch screen. It's the thinnest iPhone that Apple has ever made when it is open, but it is expensive.
1: Absolutely. A hefty price tag of some $2,000.
0: That's right. So it's $2,000 to start. That's just the base price. The price can rise considerably depending on how much storage a consumer is willing to buy. So you could end up spending north of $3,000 for this phone. And it's worth noting, you know, smartphones within that segment, foldables make up just 2% of sales. That was the stat from 2025, according to a number of different analysts we've been speaking to. So it's not something that consumers are clamoring for, but we have seen Apple enter these spaces later. The smartphone itself, that category being a great example, and coming to dominate it because in their view, they might take a little bit longer, but they are the ones who will ultimately get it right.
1: And Lily, iPhone launches used to be highly anticipated events under Steve Jobs. How does this one compare?
0: Yeah, you know, in recent years, the company has shifted away from these live events. Steve Jobs, you know, because it was the 50th anniversary of the company earlier, I spent a lot of time looking through his archival videos. And he is just a spectacular showman, did live demos, cracked jokes on the fly. We have a much more kind of curated, carefully choreographed set of launch events these days. And in fact, it was released by video, effectively. We all sat in a room and watched a video for an hour and 20 minutes. It's a little different. But, you know, that does represent some of the bigger shifts under Tim Cook and now John Ternus. It's a little bit more careful, perhaps, than it used to be.
2: Our North America tech correspondent, Lily Jamali. And last, the Toronto Film Festival is due to get underway shortly, continuing a busy month for film lovers, with the Telluride Film Festival wrapping up earlier this week and Venice due to end this weekend. Tom Brooke has just returned from the U.S. town of Telluride and the Rocky Mountains, which is renowned for launching films that go on to win Oscar trophies. Here he is with fresh suggestions of movies to keep tabs on this year.
3: In the beautiful, elevated surroundings of the Rocky Mountains in Colorado, the four-day-long Telluride Film Festival routinely spotlights significant new cinema and brings top names in filmmaking into a very relaxed atmosphere. And movie fans travel from far and wide for a festival that's seriously committed to cinema.
4: It's so laid back. There's no paparazzi. There's no awards. It's just about the art of film.
5: The landscape. Also, the program is great every single year.
3: Several films got people talking in Telluride, among them Ink, directed by Danny Boyle. It's the story of Rupert Murdoch's impact on tabloid journalism in late 1960s Britain.
6: We want our readers to feel alive when they reach for their paper in the morning.
3: In 2008, Telluride launched Danny Boyle's Slumdog Millionaire. It then went on to win 8 Oscars.
7: You were here with Slumdog. How does it feel to be back again?
8: Oh, it's such a privilege to be in Telluride. It's something you never take for granted. It's amazing. We're very lucky. To be back is a very, very different film, obviously. But I hope it's as interesting to people as what's out with Slumdog, yeah.
9: Hello, Pops. You're right.
3: For me, the Telluride film with the best performances came in the world premiere of Tender Loving Care, what is said to be the final film of veteran celebrated UK filmmaker Mike Leigh.
10: So, how's your love life?
9: Straight in.
3: It's the story of a family and those in their orbit and how they deal with the vagaries of life.
11: Hello, Telluride.
3: 83-year-old Mike Leigh couldn't be in Telluride, but he sent the opening night audience a video message.
11: We made it with Tender Loving Care.
3: And the Telluride audience were prompted to let Mike Leigh know just how much they appreciated him.
11: It's such a thrill to be here.
3: Actor Marion Bailey, who plays the character of Birdie in Tender Loving Care, was there and she introduced the film.
12: I think it's about love. I think it's about all kinds of love between family, friends and the wider community and society. It's about people looking after each other.
3: But it's not just well-wrought feature films that are populating festival season this year. The harsh realities of the outside world are also being brought to audiences with a number of powerful documentaries.

0: Here in Telluride, I saw a film called Rehearsals for a Revolution. It's a remarkable insight into Iran and what's been taking place in that country over the last four decades. The material was edited together by Arash Ashtiani, who thinks the film provides a portrait of Iran quite different from that found in traditional news journalism.
1: It goes beyond the news, you know. It goes to the life of the people, to their dreams. We have to keep the hope in the worst situation, and that's the best recipe for now, because I think it's not a very good situation back in Iran.
2: I don't have anything to deceive you on. Of course I'm not deceiving you.
0: But the documentary that became a real Telluride event was a surprise screening of You Can See Everything, in which Elizabeth Holmes, the now imprisoned founder of a medical testing company convicted of fraud, gave filmmakers extraordinary access before going to jail.
3: Okay.
0: Festival goers were captivated by the documentary's intense, unsettling interview sequences.
3: Okay, good chat.
0: As the festival wound down, the consensus was that Telluride once again did what it nearly always does, deliver some compelling cinema and identify films and performances that will go on to get recognition just as award season is gathering momentum.
4: That report by Tom Brook. And you've been listening to The Newsroom from the BBC World Service with me, Celia Hatton. Before we go, a reminder of our main news. A massive search operation is continuing in the waters off the Philippines. Following a fire on board a passenger ferry, dozens of people are missing. President Trump has suggested he'd pay every adult American citizen $5,000 if the Republicans keep control of Congress in November's midterm elections. And a dispute has broken out over the accession to the Kingdom of Tauru in Uganda.
5: Distribution of the BBC World Service in the U.S. is made possible by American Public Media, producer and distributor of award-winning public radio content, engaging audiences, creating meaningful experiences, and fostering conversations. 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
8: Since 2020, the energy company BP has had four chief executives and three board chairmen. And yet, just last month, it announced its highest quarterly profit for 4 years. So today on Power Players from Business Daily, we're looking at what's going on and what it tells us about global energy supply and the politics around how we power our homes and businesses. So join us after the latest world news.
9: BBC News with Jane Steele. A huge search operation is continuing off the coast of the Philippines for dozens of people missing following a fire on board a ferry travelling from Manila to the popular tourist destination of Coron. At least five people are known to have died, with more than 40 people rescued. President Trump has said every adult U.S. citizen will receive $5,000 if his Republican Party wins both chambers of Congress in November's midterm elections. The cost of such largesse would be over $1 trillion, and its legality is uncertain. A regional governor says Russian airstrikes on the Ukrainian port city of Mykolaiv on Wednesday and overnight killed four people and injured another 19. Russia said it hit a Ukrainian drone warehouse in the city. A court in Hong Kong has convicted the publisher of the Wall Street Journal of trying to block a reporter from taking up a union role. Selina Cheng sued the publisher 2 years ago and was sacked at the time. The EU's Copernicus Climate Service says August was one of the two hottest months ever recorded, July 2023 being the other. The average temperature recorded was 1.65 degrees above pre-industrial times. The American military says it has carried out another strike on an alleged drug smuggling boat in the Caribbean, killing three people. Rights groups say the policy amounts to extrajudicial execution. A dispute has emerged over who should succeed the late king of Turo in western Uganda. The queen mother, Best Kimgisa, and the late king's sister have rejected the choice of Prince Edward Rukidi Kijanangoma, who works for the state broadcaster. She claims the royal guard have been withdrawn and she's been placed under house arrest. The Bayeux Tapestry, embroidered more than 900 years ago to depict events leading to the Norman conquest of Britain, is going on display in London shortly. It's on loan from France until next July. BBC News.
8: Four chief executives and three board chairs since 2020. If I just gave you those stats alone, you'd think we're talking this week about a crisis company fighting for its very existence. But we're talking instead about a firm that just 1 month ago announced a 144% rise in its profits for the 3 months to June, its highest quarterly profit in 4 years. So what is going on at the energy company BP? What does it tell us about global energy supply and the politics around how we power our homes, businesses and transportation? And is the company that's full name is British Petroleum actually even British anymore? Yeah, welcome back to Power Players from Business Daily on the BBC World Service. Will Bain here with you today, but flying solo today. No Rahul or Michelle this week, so I've enlisted a little bit of help and gone right to the top to do so. Someone who's covered the world's biggest companies for more than two decades and has spent probably more time than he cares to think about trying to get to the bottom of our central question today of what is going on at BP, one of the world's biggest energy companies. That's the BBC's business editor, Simon Jack.
3: Hey,
8: thanks
3: Will.
8: For being with us.
3: Pleasure.
8: How many years, then, have you been doing the wranglings of what's been going on at BP?
3: Well, it's been a strange one, BP, because it is, like you say, this is no two-bit company. It's worth £90 billion right now, $120 billion. It's one of the top 10 most valuable companies in the FTSE 100. So you can't be a business journalist without covering BP. It's absolutely central.
8: That's what makes this an interesting story today, right? To sort of lay the table a bit for people, that this is a central issue going on all around the world, right? That we are trying to have, or there is lots of political push to have more of the green transition going on, moving away from oil and gas more bluntly, and everything we do, how we power businesses, travel, homes, etc. How you do that and still make money as a company, far from a BP-only issue, right?
3: Correct. And when I talk to a lot of companies who set out their greener ambitions, and not just oil and gas companies, but all companies, what they've told me is that the green transition has not happened as fast as they thought it would. The simple fact is that companies which prioritised oil and gas and maximised production of that made more money than those companies who were trying to both finance and make money out of a shift to renewables.
8: So in 2020, a gentleman called Helge Lund was the chairman of BP, and Bernard Looney, who you've mentioned, Irish executive, was the chief executive. By 2023, it was Mr. Lund and Murray Auchincloss. Mm-hmm. Then it was Albert Manifold and Mr. Auchincloss as a partnership. Then in 2026, Mr. Manifold and Meg O'Neill. And now, as me and you were talking in the last couple of weeks, Ian Tyler, Meg O'Neill in 2026.
3: Yeah.
8: That is a lot for you. You come from an investment background a long time ago as well. Mm. That is the type of churn that investors don't tend to like very much, right?
3: No, that's like sort of having, four different managers of a football club and four different chairmen of the football club in that period. You know, you want a bit of stability, and that's pretty unusual in a company of this size and stature. What I was a bit surprised by is that Ian Tyler, who's now the new chair, was on the board at the time when Manifold was appointed as chair. And he hasn't been on for very long. I suppose that's in his favour. But one might have thought you want a chair who basically wasn't involved in any way in the previous appointment of the chair that proved controversial. So anyway, but as I say, hadn't been there for long. Maybe he's not tainted by the previous regime. He himself, safe pair of hands, used to be chief executive of Balfour Beatty, trained as an accountant. He's one of those kind of classic boardroom figures you find in British business, who's on a board of a portfolio career, I think they call it. Well, wouldn't we all like that? You'll turn up to each of the one-day-a-month jobs and collect a tidy sum for being on the board. So he's chair, he's got a big job to do, but I think that, as far as I understand, things look pretty stable at BP from now, after a period, as you point out, of incredible churn.
8: And it sounds like that Meg O'Neill, who you mentioned, has really kind of got the key in your... to stretch your football manager analogy. She's kind of the sporting director and the manager. She's the Alex Ferguson of Man United. Sounds like she's going to have the reins to run the lot, isn't it? Should we hear a little bit from her herself? This is her speaking to the American network CNBC after BP's last set of financial results just last month.
10: Obviously, we have more work to do. I've laid out five priorities in my statements to the markets. I'm starting with strengthening the balance sheet and high-grading the portfolio. I'm optimistic we're moving at pace, that we are headed in the right direction, and maybe the banner to describe it is we're getting fit to grow.
8: So that was Meg O'Neill there, the chief executive of BP. Plenty more to come on that. You're listening to Business Daily and Power Players from the BBC World Service. Where today, with our business editor Simon Jack, we are discussing one of the world's biggest energy companies, BP. How's it had a revolving door through the boardroom and the corner office, if that's where chief executives still like to sit? And what does it tell us about what's going on, I guess, in global energy, both politics, but also how we power our businesses and our homes in the future? That central issue, you've already touched on it a couple of times, Simon, in the first chunk of the programme too. The battle over how hard to go at shifting to renewables. Take us back maybe, what is it, 6-7 years? Because again, it wasn't just BP, was it? Everybody was looking at this because it felt like there was a movement to that, right, in global business, beyond energy companies too.
3: Everyone was competing to see who could be the greenest business of them all. It started actually with the investor base. Now, the people that, you know, chairman and chief executives ultimately answer to is shareholders. And if you remember, there was a great pressure on from shareholder groups to polish their green credentials.
8: So people may have heard this acronym, right? ESG,
3: Environmental Sustainability and Governance. So basically, are you a good corporate citizen, both in environment terms, are you leaving the world a better place than you found it? So basically, you wanted to be as shiny as you could on ESG grounds. And oil companies weren't immune from that. So therefore, there was a push. And also, a lot of people thought, if anyone's going to move the needle on this environmental stuff and emissions, it's the oil companies themselves. They make tons of money and they've got the technology to try and reduce the emissions from their own, the way they get the stuff out of the ground, and they've got the cash to finance a renewable transition. But then the ESG thing rather sort of backed off a bit, not least because Donald Trump took the White House and found all this stuff a little bit woke. Mm. And investors started saying, how much money are we spending on this stuff? Maybe we should stick to our knitting. And so the ESG pressure began to, if you like, the pendulum went back the other way. And investors said, listen, you're an oil and gas company. Stop trying to save the world. We are your shareholders. We want you to make a profit, not set world environment policy.
8: Well, let's go back to when they were trying to save the world, because you were in the room for this speech. This was Bernard Looney, a man we've talked about already. He was the BP chief executive at the time in 2020 when he made this speech to investors in February of 2020 in London.
11: As many of you will have heard me say, I love this company. But it is more than having to change. We want to change. We want to change because it's the right thing for the world. And it's a tremendous business opportunity for BP. So our ambition is to become a net zero company by 2050 or sooner, and to help the world get to net zero.
8: You were sat there. I was actually reading what you wrote on the BBC website a little bit earlier on this morning. Did you think even at the time, crikey, this is a lot?
3: Well, I knew that they were making, I thought he meant it. I understood the reasons they were trying to do it because, as I say, there was this big ESG wave from investors saying, get greener, and they were trying to do that. And they were trying to say, listen, we can be a good corporate citizen and help the world move towards a greener future. I did ask one question of him from the floor. It was about 100 journalists or so sitting in a big hotel in London. And he said, we really care about this, you know, but don't worry, guys, we're not going to cut the dividend. Because a lot of shareholders own it, because oil and gas companies pay big dividends. You know, Shell, for example, BP, some of the biggest payers of dividends into pension funds that there are. And I said, if you really care about this, why don't you put more money into it and cut the dividend? He said, oh no, we're not going to cut the dividend. So there, you know, there was, it was, I think the phrase he uses was performing while transforming, which was basically one of those kind of, oh, here we go. One of those kind of sort of, you know, virtue signaling bits of gobbledygook that you couldn't really make head nor tail off.
12: There were some incredible claims in it, weren't there? Reinvesting, reimagining. So like you say, it sounds like someone wearing white trainers already, doesn't it? Going in there. So the timing was important, actually. We were in the pandemic. We were worried about all of this kind of stuff. And it was like, okay, this is a turning point. We get to hit reset as a global business kind of community.
3: And governments were setting far-reaching environmental targets as well. You had the Theresa May setting a 2050 net zero target for the entire UK, bound in law. And as I say, the investor groups were leaning on boards pretty heavily, saying, lay out your plans. And even some financial regulators were talking to banks about how much you're going to lend to these guys. Mm. Because actually, if you lend and, you know, we have climate change, whatever, are there going to be stranded assets? Will some of these loans never perform? Is that a risk long term to the financial system? So all this stuff was in the air, not unconnected to a change. You know, obviously, Donald Trump's first term of 2016.
12: Well, I was going to ask you, what did change then? Is it just Trump, or were there other things going on?
3: I think two things changed. I think Trump definitely was not having any of this woke nonsense, as he would describe it, and he was encouraging US companies to
12: his hatred of windmills, as he calls wind turbines.
3: He wanted to say, drill, bo, drill, put your foot to the floor when it comes to oil and gas production. And you know, by the way, you know, the US moved during that period into the world's biggest oil and gas producer, and is desperately exporting gas to the entire world right now. So, you know, you can make of that what you will. So there was a bit of that. And then there was a bit of, I think, disillusionment by investors who basically said, I know we said we signed up and we wanted all this, but actually we didn't realise it would be that much less profitable than what you were already doing. And on reflection, can you just go a bit slower? So bit by bit...
12: Was there any reason for that? Was it just the cost of the parts that were going into, you know, some of this green stuff? Was it because people hadn't done it before?
3: Well, I remember doing an interview with Ben Van Beurden, the boss of Shell, and this is about 10 years ago, from the roof of one of their refineries in Pernis in Rotterdam. And he said, listen, we'll build a blue hydrogen plant up there. We'll do this and we'll do that. But be under no illusion, this is being paid for by our oil and gas profits. So this is, you know, one day this may be a great business, but at the moment it's cost. So everyone wants green, resilient, clean and cheap energy. But getting from A to B is not cost-free, and I think the oil and gas companies felt that they did not want to be shouldering the burden of that and would actually rather make more profit and leave it to others to do some of the heavy lifting.
12: Yeah, and it leads to that phrase, too far, too fast, that you mentioned, that Murray Auchincloss, when he comes in 2025 as the chief exec, uses. He also talks about misplaced faith in that transition and basically rips it all up and says we're gonna go back to oil and gas again, $10 billion a year, 70% in oil, 30% in gas, less than 5% of their spending a year on green. I mean, a complete flip on all of it. And yet that hasn't gone brilliantly either.
3: Well, I mean, I think there's two things. I think some of the management changes have blurred their focus a little bit. There is a general...
12: Does it know what it is anymore?
3: Well, it's an energy major, and I think it would call itself an oil and gas major. And it is true that they went too far too fast. But there was a feeling that because Murray Auchincloss was Bernard Looney's number two, can he be the person to be, you know, to lead the company when he was, you know, joint architect of the previous direction? And I think that that was what... And there was quite a lot of activist shareholder pressure to get rid of him from, you know, people like Elliott Management and others, for example. And at that point, they basically decided they needed a change of tack. And in fact, people didn't think that Murray Auchincloss was going fast enough in sort of ripping up the plans of which he'd been the joint architect.
12: So you've got pressure from people saying... They're not going quickly enough back to oil and gas. You've also got big pension funds, haven't you, who've been very on the record too, with a lot of the oil companies saying, well, hang on a minute, we think climate change actually could be very expensive to us in a whole other range of things, and worrying about that too. Big pension funds in the UK have been very vocal about that, for example, as well. Mm. So what do you think, what direction, what happens next, I suppose?
3: So two things. Meg O'Neill comes in with a company which is making very fat profits, but not as much profit as its peers like Shell and like Exxon, and also is not valued as highly based on value per dollar earned. So BP trades at about a 10% discount on, you know, price per dollar earned to Shell, and about 30 to 40% discount to Exxon. Now, part of that is because Exxon is listed in the US on US stock exchanges, where investors are much less squeamish about owning oil and gas assets. The thing to watch here is we know that Shell, I did an interview with Wael Sawan, the boss there, about 18 months ago, maybe, who said, we got a very warm welcome when we do our Capital Markets Day over in New York. And, you know, maybe we'll one day list our shares there, because the point is that neither Shell nor BP, even though they are British headquartered companies, are really British at all. And certainly BP does most of its business, a lot of its business in the US. You know, the B doesn't stand for British when they're in the US. And Shell, again, there's a real centre of gravity. They have their big Capital Markets Day. That's where they meet their investors. And this is quite an existential threat for the London Stock Exchange, because if Shell were to go, and they've said they might, and then basically the shareholders of BP would say, and their shares get re-rated and trade at the same levels, then BP shareholders say, well, we want the same. Then you've lost a couple of very big hitters from the top 10 of FTSE 100 companies. And guess what? This is the important thing. When you buy and sell shares on a US stock exchange, you do not pay something called stamp duty. Here in the UK, every time you buy or sell a share, you pay 0.5%. Now, that doesn't sound like a lot, but if you're a big investor trading millions of shares, that begins to add up, and it just adds, and you've got a bigger, deeper pool of investors over there. So there are genuine fears that the likes of Shell and BP, if they were to leave, they haven't published any plans to do that, but that's the current worry. And Meg O'Neill, being a hard-charging, tough American ex-Exxon executive, has got no nostalgia for the origin of BP whatsoever, and the shareholders don't want it.
12: And so if that's the kind of investment direction of travel then potentially, or the environment certainly that you're talking about, for our listeners, and there'll be lots of them, I'm sure, around the world who are worried about this kind of stuff, what does it tell us about investment into energy transition? Is that only going to be done now, do you think? Is your guess that they'll be done by specialist companies in there, that actually oil companies will do oil from now on,
3: basically? I think so. I think, and this is a kind of, this goes back to a kind of Milton Friedman type of philosophy about what companies should do. He said that companies aren't charities, they don't make social policy, they're there to just do what they do and maximise their profit. Now, that's a very old-fashioned view of it. But on the other hand, is there going to be more or less renewable energy? There's clearly going to be more, and there has been massive ramping up. Are we going to need more connections? Is there going to be more or less solar energy? So all of these things will come, and particularly when you've seen the volatility that can be created by what's going on in the Gulf right now, what happened with Russia and Ukraine. You've seen an explosion of solar in places like China. So, does this mean renewable energy has hit some sort of wall? Definitely not. But does it mean that companies and governments, which specialise in this, or there are subsidies to do that, will take the lead in that? I think that's right. I think that basically more and more oil and gas companies will tend to stick to their knitting.
12: Fascinating, isn't it? How many sort of areas it touches, right down to our pensions, but also about what's going on right around the world with where we're going with energy policy and who's going to steer that, isn't it? Simon, thanks so much for being with us today. We really appreciate all your insight. If you don't subscribe to us here on Power Players, then please do. Still relatively new to the podcast, so we'd love to know what you think. 5-star review would massively help other people find us, but that's just about it from us. Thanks so much for listening.
4: BBC World Service, and now history told by the people who were there. It's Witness History with me, Jane Wilkinson. I'm taking you back to 1944 to meet a young Irish woman whose weather report helped secure the success of a pivotal World War II battle, the operation to push the Nazis out of France.
13: The dawn of June the 6th comes up like thunder over the invasion coast as Allied bombers send down their share of the 20,000 tons of bombs dropped in the 24 hours preceding the landings. The softening up of the German defences along a broad stretch of coast.
4: That's British Pathé on the start of D-Day in 1944. The date, June the 6th, is now fixed in the history books. But Operation Overlord should have taken place 24 hours earlier. And it was forecasts of an Atlantic storm that changed the date. Maureen Flavin sent in the crucial weather report.
14: felt very happy about it, that we did give the right readings. Oh God, I felt proud.
15: Back in 1944, Maureen was working as a post office assistant in Blacksod on the far west coast of Ireland. But her job wasn't just stamping letters and sorting parcels, as her eldest son Edward explains.
16: At that time in Ireland, the Meteorological Service used some of the post offices as observation points, and the west coast of Ireland gave you the first indications of any major change in weather. So during the war, the observations increased.
15: Maureen had had no training in weather reporting, but she learned, recording temperature, rainfall, air pressure and the force of the wind, using equipment set up outside the remote rural post office.
14: Wind direction was very important. You'd have to be precise with that. Living here, we'd know the wind directions off by heart.
15: That's Maureen, interviewed by New Decade TV for a 2019 documentary about her wartime weather reports.
14: You went out at 10 to the hour, night and day, and couldn't get a good night's sleep. You had one weather report sent when it was time to go out and take another one.
15: Maureen shared the 24-hour shifts with Margaret Sweeney, who ran the post office, and Margaret's son Ted. Every hour they phoned their readings to the Met Office in Dublin.
14: I didn't like the night duty. I used to be afraid if it was the Germans coming at night. Come ashore.
15: Meanwhile, in the south of England, tens of thousands of British, American and Canadian servicemen were gathering for the most ambitious operation of the war, the assault of the Normandy beaches in France.
13: More and more troops continue to mass in these islands in readiness for the real second front invasion of Europe. Even though the enemy can only guess where they will invade and when, their final destination is Berlin. There's no secret about that.
15: In fact, the Allies, led by the US General Dwight Eisenhower, had settled on a date. The invasion was to be June the 5th, 1944. But they needed clear skies and calm seas to land forces safely in France. Weather reports were vital. Back in Blacksod, on June the 3rd, Maureen went to take her usual readings. It was 1 o'clock in the morning, and it was an important day for many reasons.
14: The 3rd of June, that was my birthday.
16: It was her 21st birthday. At the time, things were pretty Spartan here. No, they wouldn't have been going out for a meal or some music or anything like that then. She was working, doing her shifts, and she actually took the reading that showed the weather changes coming in from the Atlantic, the barometer dropping, and this indicated a change. A sharp, sudden wind was coming in. It was going to be quite severe.
14: But this day, it was kind of too bad to know the exact direction. So I said, ring the Coast Guard. It was ringing a while before he answered me. I swear he was probably asleep. But I asked him, I said, I'm an awful way. I can't get the wind direction. How's it blowing?
16: It would have been southerly, and as it crossed over Britain, the most severe wind would have been right over the channel.
15: Maureen wrote down her figures and phoned Dublin. What she didn't know is that all her readings were being fed to the Allied headquarters in England, thanks to a deal that Britain had made with the neutral Irish government at the beginning of the war.
14: And I was only down when the phone rang to please check and repeat.
16: And it was a lady in the Met Office in Britain that rang and asked to recheck the readings, which she did, and she got a second call to recheck on that forecast. It was very unusual. She thought it strange, all right. She did wonder why she had to recheck twice.
14: I said, what's wrong? Because they weren't going to tell me they were going to war.
15: Maureen's report, now double-checked, was the first indication of the coming storm. Group Captain James Stagg, the Allies' chief meteorologist, pulled all the information together and warned Eisenhower. D-Day would have to be postponed.
13: General Eisenhower at his British headquarters checks the working out of plans. The weather is none too favorable for invasion. Stormy skies and a blustery wind. The channel is notoriously a rough body of water, and the breaking waves make the landing of equipment difficult.
16: The problem was that it would have involved large loss of life from the landing craft, because they weren't capable of handling that sort of weather on the beaches. So it was a big decision to delay it, having 500,000 men milling round ready to go, and it was a hard time for everybody involved.
15: But there were still important questions. How quickly would the storm pass? And could the invasion go ahead the following day?
16: In my mind, equally as important was the weather forecast that she sent afterwards, which showed that the pressure was rising again, the wind speed was dropping, better weather was following, which allowed the Allies to carry on the 6th.
13: Heading out to sea after a 24-hour delay because of the weather. Now the invasion has started. 4,000 ships and thousands of smaller craft. The gathering of the mighty armada.
15: Operation Overlord had finally begun. In the first 24 hours, 160,000 Allied troops landed on a 50-mile stretch of Normandy coast. Their aim, to drive German forces out of Western Europe. British Pathé again.
13: This is it. They're on the beach, plunging waist-deep into the sea. These men who are planting themselves on the first bit of French soil to be won back after 4 years.
15: At the time, Maury never knew the significance of her 21st birthday weather report. Historians only discovered it a decade later. By that time, she'd married Ted Sweeney, was raising a family, and had taken over as Black Sod's postmistress. But in 2021, Maureen received international recognition, as American Museum Director John J. Kelly told RTE.
17: I have a very special award that's rarely given, rarely given. It's coming directly from the United States Congress to her, and it puts her name in the Library of Congress in perpetuity.
14: Oh, God, I feel proud. That it was from Black Sod, and that we gave it right, because they had other reports, remember, coming in. So, always it was the right one.
16: Oh, we were very proud of her, especially when she was awarded the Congressional Medal. In her latter life, she lived to be 100, but when you went back to the war, she remembered everything. But as a family, we were very proud of her, very proud of her.
15: Maureen Flavin Sweeney died in 2023. Her interview is courtesy of New Decades TV, and her son, Edward Sweeney, was speaking in 2024 to me, Jane Wilkinson, for Witness History.
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20: In Turkey's agricultural heartland, hundreds of sinkholes are opening up across farmland.
21: Suddenly, boom, an explosion of soil and mud. That night, it was boom, boom, boom, until the morning. We couldn't sleep that night, and we couldn't sleep for 20 days.
20: I'm Zeynep Ilginsoy, and for the BBC World Service, I travel to central Turkey to investigate a growing environmental crisis.
22: When there's a sinkhole, it's a symptom telling us that we are using more water than nature can sustainably provide us.
20: And see what happens when a nation's food supply collides with a disappearing water source.
21: Should we go hungry? I have to plan something for each season. Otherwise, I'm hungry. No one will give me any bread.
20: That's Turkey's growing sinkhole problem. Coming up after the news.
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0: A huge search is continuing off the coast of the Philippines for dozens of people missing following a fire on board a ferry. The vessel was en route from the capital, Manila, to the popular tourist destination of Coron. The BBC's Jake Kwan says 80 people remain unaccounted for.
1: The Coast Guard says that it's still all hands on deck. They're using every resources as well as volunteer fishermen. Our team on the ground in the Philippines has spoken to one of the survivors from the local hospital, and he said that it was a sudden fire. Thick smoke had filled the cabin and panic spread through the cabin very quickly, and people were jumping over the rail trying to get away. And he was in the water for a couple hours, but he said that if it was any longer, he believes he would have died. Now, the investigators are still trying to figure out what exactly caused this fire, but they still haven't reached any preliminary conclusion.
0: Fierce fighting is continuing in Yemen between Saudi-backed forces and Iran-aligned Houthi rebels, raising fears of a wider war. Saudi officials say they were retaliating for attacks on its infrastructure. Here's our global affairs reporter, Richard Kogoe.
2: The Saudi airstrikes mark an escalation in the fighting after Iran-backed Houthi rebels carried out attacks on Saudi territory on Tuesday, leaving dozens wounded. The Houthis are pushing to seize Red Sea coastal areas near the Bab al-Mandeb Strait, a key shipping route linking Asia and Europe through the Suez Canal. Reports say they have now captured the port of Mocha. The heightened threat to shipping has contributed to this week's sharp rise in the price of oil, but it comes at a cost. Nearly 500 people have been killed since fighting flared last week.
0: Russia and Ukraine have carried out further strikes on each other's territory, with a number of casualties reported. Officials in the Ukrainian port city of Mykolaiv said four people had been killed and several more wounded by a wave of Russian strikes throughout Wednesday and overnight into Thursday. A dispute has emerged over who should succeed the late king of Toro, Western Uganda. The Queen Mother and the late king's sister have rejected the choice of Prince Edward Rukidi Kijna Nagoma, who works for the state broadcaster. Alfred Lastic reports.
23: The mother of the late King Oyo says royal guards have been withdrawn from the palace and Uganda army troops deployed around the building. She says the deployment has restricted the royal family's movement and ability to receive visitors, describing the situation as house arrest. Queen Best Kemegisa says King Oyo left a will outlining his wishes, which have not been honored. The government has not responded to the BBC's request for comment.
0: King Oyo Nyimbo is due to be buried on Sunday. This is the latest world news from the BBC. A court in Hong Kong.
24: This is Asian View from NHK World Japan. I'm Raja Pradhan. South Korea's defense ministry says it's dispatched a team to the Middle East to assess the situation surrounding the Strait of Hormuz. This comes as local media reports Seoul is preparing to deploy military assets following calls from Washington. The ministry announced its move on Tuesday. It says the move was not decided on the premise of military deployment. But the media reports say the South Korean government is considering providing support for the United States, such as dispatching patrol aircraft to the strait upon its request. Yonhap News Agency reported the team left for the United Arab Emirates last week. It reported they plan to look into military installations and conduct other checks and are expected to return to the country as early as this week. The report says sending the team indicates the government recognizes the need to deploy troops to the strait and is moving forward with preparations. Some members of South Korea's governing party are expressing caution about the military deployment. A new large-scale solar power plant is operating at the Chernobyl nuclear power plant in northern Ukraine with financial support from Japan. The facility is meant to ensure a stable power supply at the plant, which experienced one of the worst nuclear disasters in history in 1986. The new solar power plant stands next to the number 4 reactor. It suffered a catastrophic explosion in the disaster. The generated power will be used for monitoring the number 4 reactor and decommissioning other reactors. Since Russia's invasion of Ukraine, the plant has come under attack. In February last year, a drone struck the dome covering the number 4 reactor. The dome was built to contain the radioactive substances from the disaster. This is Asian View from NHK World Japan.
5: I'm in Konya in central Turkey. It's the agricultural heartland of the country, and its farms contribute more to the national economy than any other provinces. Fields here stretch out for miles, growing wheat and barley, but most of all, sugar beet, 7 million tons a year. These are loaded into trucks on an industrial scale, heading to factories where they are processed, boiled, and refined into sugar crystals. Farming has fueled Konya for millennia, but now it's under threat from sinkholes, as fields literally collapse. I'm Zeynep Bilginsoy, and this is The Documentary from the BBC World Service. Konya is more than one big field. It's famous as the resting place of the mystic Sufi poet Rumi, and home to the whirling dervishes who follow his teachings. It's an ancient province that was a key stop on the Silk Road. About 24 tourists are gathered at a renovated inn from the 13th century that once served Silk Road travelers. They are here to see the Kızıören sinkhole. It's almost 300 meters in diameter and 145 meters deep. This is the largest sinkhole in Turkey. Where are you coming from?
6: Hong Kong.
5: Did you see the sinkhole?
6: It's good.
5: What do you think about it?
6: It's so beautiful, beautiful. It's good, very good. Everything is good.
5: From where I am, you can see layers and layers of exposed rock. It's like a CT scan of the land's geology. I've seen photos of it from the 1980s, which show that this sinkhole was once filled with water to the top, but now the water levels have declined significantly. And while this sinkhole is thousands of years old, stable, and even a budding tourist destination, this region has seen hundreds of dangerous new sinkholes emerge in recent years. I'm watching a clip on social media dated January 3rd, 2025. It's a sinkhole that formed in someone's field in Konya. First, you see and hear the initial fall of the rocks, and then suddenly it all collapses with a loud roar and a cloud of dust. And there are people screaming. Someone screams Allah or God. And in an interview afterwards, the farmer says he was just checking on his irrigation wells, and then suddenly there's a sinkhole. I've seen many videos of sinkholes, but this is the first one I'm seeing that actually shows the moment of collapse, and it's very dramatic. According to the Turkish government's Disaster and Emergency Management Authority, there are 739 sinkholes in the area known as the Konya Closed Basin, which includes Konya itself. Experts at Konya Technical University's Sinkhole Research Center say their numbers have rapidly increased in the past 20 years, with 40 new sinkholes in 2025 alone. And the people who are being most impacted are the region's farmers. I'm now on my way to a district of Konya that's experienced the most amount of sinkholes. It's called Karapınar, which means dark creek, and I'm going to meet farmers there. It's early morning, and I'm seeing tractors traveling through the flat plains where animals graze and green fields are dotted with thousands of water sprinklers. I've also seen signs on city highways that talk about the water crisis that Turkey faces. One sign said, "Hear the screams of the dry earth. Let's protect our water." I think I'm going to keep hearing about water while I'm here. I asked for directions to find sinkholes, and one man told me they're everywhere. A little bit later, I asked someone else. He told me not to fall into the sinkhole with the car. That was great. I'm walking through farmland. I smell fresh manure. A dog is following me. There is wheat on the left side. It's still green. There is a water sprinkler system and a field that's ready to be planted. I hear there's a sinkhole quite nearby, so I'm trying to go and see it. That's a sinkhole. There's a sinkhole in the middle of the wheat field. Is that another sinkhole? Right next to the sinkhole that I'm looking at is another sinkhole. There's barbed wire surrounding the sinkhole and a sign that says, "Dangerous zone, do not enter."
3: I wonder how the farmers who work here, who live here, feel. They are surrounded by this threat every day.
5: Fatih Shuk is a 48-year-old farmer and has worked on this land for decades, growing wheat, barley, sugar beet and corn. He has cows that he dotes on and half a dozen dogs. His face is tanned and has the deep lines of a man who spends long hours working in the sun. I asked them to take me back to the day when the most recent sinkhole formed.
21: Words are not enough to describe that moment. We were eating with friends over there, and they said, Fatih, there's a sound.
8: Gum, gum, gum, gum, seslerle.
21: Boom, boom, boom sounds. And I remembered that water had become cloudy. I thought something might happen, but I didn't know where. The evening prayer ended and it started. Suddenly, boom, an explosion of soil and mud. 10 or 15 meters high. It was dusk and the sky was getting darker. That night, it was boom, boom, boom until the morning. We couldn't sleep that night and we couldn't sleep for 20 days.
5: Shuk has three sinkholes in his fields that collapsed in August 2022, August 2023, and August 2024. Now he's anxious every summer. Geologists say sinkholes take a long time to form, and they can't predict the moment of collapse. But there are a few early warning signs. Water accumulating in new spots, cracking cement, diagonal or stair-shaped cracks in buildings, and doors and windows that do not close. Then, when collapse is imminent, just like Shuk noticed, well water that turns cloudy and muddy. Shuk's experience is far from isolated.
9: My name is Mohammed Gulbahar. I live in Konya Karapınar. I am married and have five children. I work in agriculture and livestock. I am 43 years old.
3: There are three sinkholes in your fields. Do they make you anxious?
9: Of course it makes us anxious. There is a sinkhole 500 meters away. There is another one a kilometer away. There is one there, and there is another one across it, and there is one by the road.
5: I ask the farmer what it's like to work near them.
9: Oh, we're used to them. We drive along the edge and keep going. You drive a tractor next to a 10-meter deep hole. My wife is a little anxious because of the children. When they are in the field, she keeps saying, don't go there, watch out.
3: It's hard to understand the scale of the sinkhole issue from the ground. I can't see how many there are. I can't see how deep they are. I can't see how big they are because they're quite dangerous to get near. So I thought of a solution. And of course, it's a drone. Take off. I see all shades of green on the fields. This is the height of spring after a rainy season. And that's a sinkhole. And then another one. There are at least 21 sinkholes in this one area.
5: This is the documentary from the BBC World Service. I'm Zeynep Bilginsoy, and this is Turkey's Growing Sinkhole Problem. But why is this region developing so many sinkholes so rapidly?
3: Merhaba hocam. Nasılsınız?
10: Tamam, sizler nasılsınız?
11: Profesör Doktor Fethullah Arık.
25: I'm a faculty member at Konya Technical University, Faculty of Engineering, Department of Geological Engineering. I'm also the director of the Sinkhole Research Center there.
5: Professor Arık's interest in the topic started right here, at the Yarımoğlu Sinkhole, when it first collapsed in 2009. It's a big one with a diameter of 60 meters, and it's very close to a highway.
25: It's special for me, and that's why I called you here. And it's one of the biggest sinkholes in the area. It is in an agricultural field and right next to where people live. This is a seriously worrying situation. It's perhaps the biggest one formed during this new period when sinkholes collapse because of the depletion of groundwater and the increase of agricultural irrigation. Sinkholes are one type of karstic landforms.
5: Karstic landforms are unique landscapes formed when soluble rocks dissolve,
20: leaving cavities behind and making the landscape more fragile and unstable.
25: These landforms occur as a result of the interaction between groundwater and the rock. This causes the cavities formed underground to gradually expand and eventually suddenly collapse because it can no longer support the weight of the material on top. The Yarımoğlu sinkhole is a cover collapse sinkhole. In other words, it is not a sinkhole formed in the bedrock itself. The recent sinkholes in the region are almost all cover collapse sinkholes.
20: So these recent sinkholes, why are they happening?
25: Rainfall is low and the climate continues to become more arid. But the biggest factor that triggers this is the human factor. There is excessive groundwater use here.
20: Growing crops, especially sugar beet and corn, requires a lot of water. For agricultural irrigation, rivers have been dammed, lakes tapped to the point of drying up, and wells have been drilled deeper and deeper into the landscape. Water in this region is becoming more scarce. I spoke to Eren Atak, a water expert who works as a nature conservation manager at the Worldwide Fund for Nature, or WWF in Turkey.
22: When there is a sinkhole, it's a symptom telling us that we are using more water than nature can sustainably provide us. So sinkholes tell us that there's something going on underground, and it means that there's not much water anymore there. So the soil is collapsing down.
20: The foundation published a report in 2014 about water in Konya and had already warned that unsustainable agricultural practices would have severe consequences, including sinkholes.
22: Our research showed that the basin was using around 6.5 billion cubic meters of water annually, while only 4.4 billion cubic meters were sustainably available. So the report concluded that the problem was not simply drought, but long-term imbalance between water availability and water demand.
20: Farmers could not always rely on water provided by the state from dams and lakes. They could apply for licenses to dig their own wells, but as demand rose and supplies of water fell, these licenses became impossible to obtain. Many farmers in Konya resorted to digging wells illegally in their fields to extract groundwater for free.
22: We estimated that there were around 130,000 groundwater wells in the basin, based on the government agency's data, but only about 27,000 were licensed. Farmers rely on these wells because they need reliable water to maintain production, especially where surface water is limited.
20: But why do farmers need more water now than they used to? Geologist Fethullah Arık.
25: Well, whether there is a need is debatable, because need arises from necessity. There might also be a desire for greater profit. In the region, especially after the 2000s, groundwater use increased significantly. The reason is this. Corn, which wasn't previously part of the product portfolio, has become a significant crop and is now one of the most widely produced. Sugar beet has been around for years, but it has spread throughout the basin. If you can get more profit, why wouldn't you choose that?
20: I should note that the topic of wells is very sensitive and not one farmers are willing to discuss. So it's hard to get a sense from the ground of which farms do and don't have licensed wells. But many are happy to talk about their work, like Mohamed Gülbahar.
9: We plant barley, wheat, alfalfa, sugar beet and sunflower. We plant sunflower and sugar beet as spring crops and alfalfa year-round. To plant in autumn, we prefer barley and wheat.
20: Farmers did not choose to move to these water-thirsty crops out of greed or in a vacuum. Sugar beet in particular is simply where the demand is. The Turkish government passed the Sugar Law in 2001 to ensure domestic self-sufficiency for sugar. This law sets quotas for beet production and guarantees a stable market for the production of enough beet to produce enough sugar for the entire country. 86 million people. Last year, that meant producing over 20 million tons of beet, despite all the water the crop needs. The farmers feel that they are being unfairly blamed.
21: No one can put the cause of sinkholes on farmers. If this farmer doesn't produce, everyone is hungry. They tell me that it's about the misuse of water. I don't consume water like that. I'm consuming for my country. I'm contributing to Turkey's economy. I don't eat it myself. You will also eat the sugar from it.
5: Eren Atak from the WWF.
22: It is not fair to blame the farmers for sinkholes. They are worried, and I understand this worry. The basin is their home, actually. Then you are blamed that the sinkholes are the consequences of your actions. However, I think that they are the victims of the whole situation. I mean, poorly managed water resources, wrong crop patterns and everything. So farmers are also following the policies, farming policies. Farmers choose crops that are subsidized by the government agencies.
5: Experts say that a shift to dry farming with the original products of the region, namely wheat and barley, would protect groundwater reserves. But farmers say they can't survive like that in the modern economy. The Turkish government sets its purchasing price of wheat and barley each year. The price increase this year for wheat is 22. They can't survive like that in the modern economy. The Turkish government sets its purchasing price of wheat and barley each year. The price increase

0: out for farmers. A recent United Nations report says that by 2030, Turkey will count as being officially water poor due to drought, population growth, and industrialization. If the country does become water poor, Turkey's Agriculture and Forestry Ministry has said that half of the population and 80% of the country's irrigated agriculture could face water shortages.
1: To change farmers' behavior requires at least 10 years, but we need mechanisms to incentivize it and to speed it up.
0: Some things are changing for the better. Agricultural planning is adapting to climate change and drought. The government has been updating how it brings water to fields with modern irrigation systems. Elena Tak from WWF.
2: We also see that the government is investing in changing the open channel system for irrigation to closed irrigation system. This is a crucial step because we have been losing water by evaporation and leakages in the open channels. These are good, necessary measures.
0: Once the water reaches the farm, modern technology means you can also use it more efficiently, using sprinklers instead of simply flooding the fields. But this is more complicated to achieve.
2: Modern irrigation compared to flood irrigation is saving around 50% of water. But at farm level, we need farmers' investments also in modern irrigation systems. And here we cannot put the burden only on farmers' shoulders.
0: I saw these modern systems at work in Konya. Government grants and incentives are broadening their adoption. But borrowing money to invest at the moment in Turkey is more or less impossible. The Turkish central bank's interest rate is 37%, necessitated by rampant inflation. So experts told me, farmers need more support from the government so they can invest in new irrigation methods. We reached out to Turkey's Ministry of Agriculture and Forestry, but they didn't reply. More efficient irrigation alone will not come close to solving the water crisis. Other new government efforts include new incentives to encourage the growth of more sustainable crops. The sugar law was updated this year. Beet fields will be monitored and require approval, and penalties for non-compliance will take effect in 2027. And the penalties for illegal wells are now steeper, including fines and even prison sentences. But experts say more enforcement is needed. Fethullah Arık again.
1: We say we are expecting climate change and drought, but it's already happening. We are in it. That means we don't have time. The time to take precautions for preparedness has passed. We must take action immediately.
0: If the water shortages and droughts continue as projected, it will mean more and more sinkholes. I wanted to know how Turkey's Emergency Management Agency, AFAD, thinks about sinkholes and how they work to mitigate their risks.
3: Ali San Körpeş, Konya İlafet Acil Durum Müdürü.
4: Ali San Körpeş, Konya Director of Disaster and Emergency Management Presidency. The subject of disaster and disaster management starts with risk management. On sinkholes, we are focused on risk management. We strive to minimize loss of life and property with precautions. If you know the danger and minimize risks, then you minimize vulnerability. That's our goal. We are working to determine areas that are susceptible to sinkholes.
0: The agency's sinkhole susceptibility map identified 739 sinkholes in this region and keeps track of them with drones and in-field measurements. The aim is to understand the changes and evaluate danger. The recently collapsed sinkholes so far have not killed anyone, and they have been on farmland, not in residential areas where people would be killed in large numbers. At the moment, AFAD does not categorize sinkholes as a disaster.
4: Is there risk right now? I can say that because we have taken all necessary precautions. We have minimized all the foreseeable risks.
0: Fethullah Arık.
5: Şu anda uzağımızda yukarılarda bir yerde oluşmuyor artık, yanımızda oluyor.
1: They aren't happening far away from us. They're happening right next to us. There could be a sinkhole under our house one day. I'm not saying this to make people panic. It's a possibility. So it's just pure luck that there hasn't been a serious accident or death from sinkholes.
5: İyi bir şans olarak değerlendiriyoruz ama olabilir.
0: Farmer Fatih Şık lives and works on this land. Given that the sinkholes could spread further, I asked him if he ever thought about leaving.
6: Gittiğim on kurtulun diyor yollar.
7: They say, leave and be done with it. I was scared of the sinkholes, but I will be honest, I am more scared of leaving my home.

0: I cannot think about abandoning this place where I was born and grew up, because I earned my bread here. I have two daughters and I paid for their university tuition and their expenses with what I earned from these fields, from these animals.
1: This summer, three sinkholes formed in a dried up dam bed only 50 kilometers away from the center of Konya city, where 1.5 million people live. The threat to farmers like Fatih Shuk, our food security, and potentially our cities, is real. There's something fascinating and eerie about the sinkholes. Their strangeness draws you in. In person, it feels like standing on a precipice and looking inside the earth.
2: What are these sinkholes trying to tell us?
3: Sinkholes are dramatic because people can see them. But for me, the real story is much bigger. Wetlands are drying up. Waterfalls are losing their breeding habitats. Farmers are struggling to find water. I think these are all different symptoms of the same challenge. We are using more water than nature can sustainably provide.
1: You've been listening to the documentary with me, Zeynep Bilginsoy. It was produced by Esra Yalçınalp and me. It was a Whistledown production for the BBC World Service.
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6: Hello, I'm Claudia Hammond. Health Check is coming up after the news. Is it possible to predict which teenagers will get very bad period pains years before they start menstruating? We've got new research which followed more than 2,000 girls to work out what puts them at risk. The latest from the One Health Conference in Portugal and how the health of humans, animals and the environment are all linked. And how do you like your tea or coffee? We'll be asking how hot is too hot when it comes to reducing your risk of cancer.
7: BBC News with Govinda Gill. Fierce fighting is continuing in Yemen, with Iran-backed Houthi militants reported to have seized another Red Sea port. If confirmed, that will give them increased control of the strategic Bab el-Mandeb waterway, through which much Saudi oil has been diverted. Saudi planes have carried out strikes in several Yemeni districts. A huge search operation is continuing off the coast of the Philippines for dozens of people missing following a fire on board a ferry travelling from Manila to the tourist destination of Coron. At least five people are known to have died. The mother of the late King of Toro, accused of the Ugandan authorities of placing her under effective house arrest amid a dispute over succession. Queen Bess Kimigisa says the royal guards at the palace have been removed and replaced with Ugandan troops who are denying free access. The South Korean spy agency says it believes that the daughter and apparent heir of the North Korean leader, Kim Jong-un, has a younger sibling. It's also trying to verify whether Kim Jong-un has an older brother. Officials in the Ukrainian port city of Mykolaiv said four people had been killed by Russian strikes. Russian officials say a Ukrainian attack on the Black Sea resort of Sochi injured almost 30 people. A court in Hong Kong has convicted the publisher of the Wall Street Journal of trying to block a reporter from taking up a union role. Selina Cheng sued the publisher 2 years ago. The EU's Copernicus Climate Services says that August was one of two hottest months ever registered. The recorded temperature was 1.65 degrees above pre-industrial times. And the bio-tapestry embroidered more than 900 years ago has gone on display in London. It's on loan from France until next July. BBC News.
6: Hello and welcome to Health Check from the BBC. I'm Claudia Hammond here with the latest health stories from around the globe. Is it possible to predict which teenagers will get very bad period pains years before they start menstruating? In a moment, we'll have some fascinating research on a complaint that can often get minimised. And to help me for the whole show today, I have Professor Rebecca Katz, who's Director of the Centre for Global Health Science and Security at Georgetown University Medical Center in the US. Welcome to Health Check, Rebecca.
8: Hello, delighted to be with you.
6: And what do you have for us today?
8: Well, I'm just back from the World One Health Congress, which was held in Lisbon, Portugal. And I'll also update on a development for alpha-gal syndrome, which causes meat allergies.
6: And we'll also have an answer for a listener who wants to know whether a particular eye condition might be linked to asthma. And the big health question of the day, how hot is too hot when it comes to the temperature of your tea or coffee if you want to avoid raising your risk of esophageal cancer? But we are starting with period pains, which can affect individuals very differently. For some teenagers, the pain is so agonising that their schooling and social lives get disrupted. Now, new research has followed more than 2,000 girls for more than 3 years from the age of 9 to find out whether there are risk factors for pain even before they start their periods. I spoke to Dr. Melissa Lennart, who led the research that's just published in The Lancet Child and Adolescent Health. She's a research scientist at the Chronic Pain and Fatigue Research Center at the University of Michigan in the US, and she told me how they conducted the study.
9: Kids and their families would come in when the kids were age 9, 10. They would answer a bunch of questions, but they would then come back and answer a lot of those same questions again, year after year after year. So this study is following the same group of kids starting when they're 9, 10 and is planning to follow them all the way until they're 18 to try and understand childhood development.
6: And in your study, you wanted to try to understand what risk factors in childhood were related to worse period pain in adolescence. What sort of factors were you looking at and which did have an impact?
9: Yeah, so we were looking at factors that are associated with chronic pain development in adults. And so these are factors like sociodemographic characteristics. And then we looked at things like your sleep quality and are you already experiencing any pain? Do you have any symptoms of anxiety and depression? And we also looked at symptoms like dry eye, itchiness, nausea, constipation.
6: And what did you find? Which of those at the age of 9 or 10 were then associated with worse period pain once they were 12, 13?
9: So where it gets really interesting is that symptoms like constipation, dry eye, itchiness, nausea, that set of symptoms, those were associated with worse period pain. But problems with sleep were associated with what we called menstrual pain burden or interference. And what that basically means is just how much your period pain is impacting your day-to-day life.
6: So you're looking at how bad the pain is, what it feels like, and how much it's affecting your life, which could be the pain's really bad and so it's affecting your life a lot, or it could be the pain's not as bad but your life's still affected a lot. What could there be about having symptoms earlier on, like, you know, dry eyes or itchiness or constipation, that have anything at all to do with getting period pain when you then start your periods later on?
9: That's such a great question. And it's something that we are really only beginning to uncover, even in adults and in other types of chronic pain. And we think that these symptoms indicate that there's something a little bit off with your nervous system, that there's a like nervous system sensitivity. So your brain and your nervous system are overly aware and responding more than they maybe should to things that are happening inside your body and outside your body.
6: So the pain is still very real. I mean, you're not saying these girls are making it up. I mean, it's serious, isn't it?
9: No, not at all. What we want to say is that these girls, their pain should be taken very seriously, and that these symptoms like constipation, dry, all these other symptoms that we've been talking about, having that in combination with period pain and sleep problems and all these other things should be a very big warning sign to say, hey, we need to take these girls' pain very seriously. What we see in our like clinical research a lot is that women who have chronic pelvic pain and other types of chronic pain when they're older, they will very often say that their symptoms started with really bad periods and that they were, you know, expected to just get used to it and carry on. And then they developed really chronic and severe pain for years and years and years and years.
6: You looked at anxiety and depression when the children were 9, 10. Did that make any difference to how bad their period pains were later on?
9: It did not. And what's really interesting about that is that having chronic pain and having pain that's hard to treat can cause a lot of anxiety and depression. It's a really difficult situation to be in. And if you already have symptoms of depression and anxiety, that those can get worse during your period, you know, and that's related to not just the pain itself, but changes in hormones and everything. But I think what's really important about this is that the anxiety and the depression symptoms, those did not come first. And I think that's so important because there is this stigma that it is all in your head and you should just get on with it. And I think it's so important to say that, like, no, we have data and we have evidence that it's not.
6: And in your study, did you find that there were other factors that were making a difference as well?
9: Yeah. So one of the other major set of factors that we found that were associated with worse period pain were socio-demographic factors. And so we found that girls who were of minority racial groups and ethnic groups, so that included Black girls and Hispanic girls, were at higher risk of more severe period pain and of that pain having a higher impact on their life.
6: And do we know why that would be? Why should your ethnicity make a difference to how much period pain you get?
9: Well, biologically, I don't think that it does. What we suspect the issue is, and to be perfectly honest with you, there needs to be so much more research on this. But one of the major factors that we know is associated with worse pain across the board, including period pain, is like lifestyle stress and stressors in childhood and in the United States and other countries that are majority white. There are social and cultural stressors that go along with being in a minority group. Or maybe your doctor just doesn't believe you in the same way. And maybe that's not their fault, but there are prejudices built in, you know, whether it's intentional or not.
6: So if you could identify girls sooner who might be at risk of bad period pain later on, I don't know if you could identify at 9 or 10 which these girls were, would there then be anything you could do about that or not?
9: Yeah, so I think there are a couple of things that we can definitely do. One of the biggest things that we can do is focus on education and, you know, explaining to girls and their parents and their doctors when period pain is normal and okay. So, you know, you're able to go about your day, right? It's very low level cramps. And when it gets to a point where it's not normal and we should intervene and do something.
6: So if there's anyone listening who does get terrible period pains, you know, as a teenager, or they're the parent of somebody who gets terrible period pains, what should they do about it at this point?
9: One really important thing to do is to provide support and space to be able to go to a doctor if it's really bad. Knowing when to speak up and advocate for yourself, I think, is one of the biggest things that we can do.
6: Yeah, because it's difficult, isn't it? If it seems as if everyone else is managing, then it just can seem as if I had terrible period pains, and it just sort of seems as if, well, it only seems to be me and everybody else seems to manage. So it can't be that bad, really. I should be able to manage.
9: Exactly. And I think that we all do that to ourselves, you know, like it's something that we all tell ourselves. And I think we've gotten into this situation where we all think everybody else is managing, but really, so many people are having such a hard time and they don't feel comfortable to speak up about it.
10: Dr. Melissa Lennart. Now, Rebecca Katz is still with me and you're just back from Portugal, where you were at the 9th World One Health Congress in Lisbon. Now, we talked a bit about the concept of One Health on Health Check before over the years, but can you remind us, what does One Health mean in case people haven't heard of it?
8: Well, One Health is the notion that the health of animals, humans, and the environment are all intertwined. And this is increasingly important as we see increased interactions between humans, animals, and ecosystems. And that's leading to increased risk of zoonotic diseases, which are those diseases that jump species from animals to humans, and as well as health conditions that may be exacerbated by changing climate.
10: And what were the main takeaways from the Congress?
8: Yeah, so this was a convening of over 1,300 experts from over 100 countries. And a lot of the focus was on policy work around how to try to operationalize One Health. There were also updates on ongoing challenges like antimicrobial resistance, biodiversity changes, food supply. There was a focus on the ongoing threat of high pathogen avian influenza and its continued spread through animals around the world, as well as other zoonotic diseases.
10: It sounds as though there was a huge amount to talk about at the conference.
8: Yes, there was. It was an important gathering of lots of experts. One of the other things that came out of this event was there was a joint statement, a call to action was launched, and a hope that this would mobilize the global community to urge decision makers to try to figure out how to translate One Health commitments into funding and policy implementation.
10: Yes, I guess that's always the challenge, isn't it?
8: It is. It is the challenge. I think there is the idea that animals, humans, and the environments are intertwined. It's been known for so long, but actually figuring out how to operationalize One Health and find the funding and map that to educational opportunities has been a bit delayed. So hopefully that this will start to move things forward.
10: And you were there because you were delivering a keynote about the Health Security Operations Centre, which you launched to monitor public health threats during this year's Football World Cup in North America. And in fact, if people want to hear more about that, there's an episode of Health Check on our website on that back in June. Now, the World Cup, of course, is long over, but your monitoring isn't. What sort of things are you looking at now in the US?
8: Yes, we were really excited to highlight our work during the World Cup, monitoring those disease threats. We, as you mentioned, transitioned to a steady state operation on August 18th, and we're now providing weekly situation reports. And we are continuing to monitoring a range of health challenges, both across North America and around the world. In the United States, we continue to see increasing cases of measles. There's now over 3,400 cases in the United States just this year. And just in the past week, we've seen an additional almost 100 cases in the state of Pennsylvania alone. So we continue to monitor that closely. On the good news side, we've seen a slowing in some of the foodborne outbreaks that we reported on over the summer, and that includes cyclosporiasis. And that is also expected given the season that we are in and also the announcements that were made to link the foodborne outbreaks with certain products.
10: And you're monitoring infections globally as well. What's on your radar there?
8: We are. So we do continue to monitor the Ebola outbreak in the Democratic Republic of Congo. There's unfortunately now over 6,600 confirmed cases. That's an increase of over 500 from last week. And there have been over 3,100 deaths to date. That means there's a case fatality rate of 48%. There are some exciting developments, though, in that there's a trial of using the vaccine for the Zaire strain of Ebola has been launched. So hopefully that will have some cross protection on the current outbreak. So we're monitoring that. We are also continuing to monitor cases of dengue, particularly in North America. Mexico had over 280 cases last week. We are monitoring a measles outbreak that began in Sweden at a music festival. Those numbers, they ended up being reporting 38 cases following that exposure, and 9 of the latest cases have been attributed to community transmission.
10: That's unusual at something like a music festival, isn't it?
8: Well, I think the challenge is that we're seeing more and more cases of measles, in part because of the decline in vaccination coverage. So if you have an index case that comes into an environment where there are a lot of people in close contact with each other, it does increase the possibility of spreading the virus.
10: Well, thanks for all that, Rebecca. It sounds like you have an enormous amount going on to be monitoring there. We'll talk to you again later. Now, sometimes you email us with your health questions at healthcheck@bbc.co.uk. And Philip from Lagos in Nigeria sent us a question about keratoconus. It's an eye condition where over time the transparent membrane at the front of the eye, the cornea, thins out and bulges into a cone shape, which can lead to distorted vision. It affects over 23.7 million people worldwide. And this is what Philip wants to know.
11: Hello, my name is Philip in Lagos, Nigeria. I was wondering, is there a correlation between being asthmatic and having keratoconus? I would also like to understand how to handle this. Thank you.
10: To answer Philip's question, Health Check producer Georgia reached out to Dr. Karishma Wadia, who is a cornea, cataract and refractive surgeon based in the Indian city of Mumbai, to find out why asthma and keratoconus could be linked.
12: So because of the fact that the asthmatic person in general has an allergic tendency, right? It's a sort of an allergic reaction that they're having. And these patients are more prone to allergies in the eye as well. Usually it's the eye allergy that causes them to rub the eye uncontrollably, and that could actually land up with the person developing keratoconus. Where initially we used to think that keratoconus is a non-inflammatory disorder, there has been more and more increasing evidence to prove that it is an inflammatory disorder. And the inflammatory molecules that have been found in the tears of patients with keratoconus are very similar to the profile that asthmatic patients have. So yes, both of them are highly correlated.
13: Is living in a city associated with those two things as well?
12: Yes, it definitely has a bit to do with the pollution of the place, but not necessarily, because there are some places where we see even remote areas where it's not the pollution, but it's the pollen that is coming into play. So it could be anything that is triggering an eye allergy.
13: Are there any lifestyle changes or choices that you can make that help reduce the symptoms or the risks?
12: So there's two very important things. One is if you have any systemic allergy, by which I mean the asthma itself, the asthma needs to be in control, because when you're having an issue in your body, your molecules in the entire body are reacting differently, and they're also going to reflect in different body fluids. So A, you need to take care of the asthma a bit. In case you're having an ongoing eye allergy, that must be treated, and that is of utmost importance. The reason being twofold. One is that, like I said, the inflammatory markers themselves may cause degeneration of the tissue inside the cornea. So the matrix can get degraded and thinner, which can cause keratoconus. And the second reason is that you might just want to rub too much, and that is again going to cause the same matrix to degenerate, leading to keratoconus. So yes, if you have any form of eye allergy, that must be treated. Eye rubbing is a complete no-no.
13: And Philip was also specifically wondering if there were any foods or supplements that are either good to include in your diet or to avoid. Is there any correlation with things like that?
12: No, not really, not with keratoconus. But there has to be a special mention here about an allergy testing panel. So a lot of patients who don't respond to conventional treatments, we do advise them an allergy test. Now, in that, there's multiple sorts of allergens or items that are either put on a skin in the form of a patch test or injected below the skin. And we observe for the reaction. It could be as simple as wool. So you may be wearing a woolen sweater and you wouldn't have realized that you're possibly allergic to it. And that is why at that time or in those seasons, that particular individual is reacting very differently. So it could be minor things like food, which we could maybe pick up from an allergy test panel, but by and large, not much.
10: Dr. Karishma Wadia. Now, it's so interesting that it could be an allergic reaction. Rebecca, I wanted to ask you about another kind of allergy called alpha-gal syndrome. And we talked with health journalist Andrew Green a few weeks ago about the rising numbers of people with this syndrome, which is spread by ticks and results in an allergy to red meat.
14: What can happen is that if you're bitten at least twice by a tick that carries a sugar molecule that's called alpha-gal in their saliva, this can trigger the production of antibodies in your system. And then what happens is red meat also contains alpha-gal. So once you eat red meat, then it can trigger this allergic reaction, this antibody production. And in some people, that can then present as a life-threatening anaphylactic shock.
10: And it is on the rise in some places. Why is that?
14: Yeah, I mean, it's so many things these days. It seems to be linked to climate change, which is widening the area where deer are able to graze, and the ticks are carried on these deer. So then it just widens the distribution of the ticks.
10: So whereabouts are we seeing these cases?
14: So far, researchers have identified a rise in Australia, the United States, Japan, and Denmark.
10: Now, Rebecca, I remember us discussing this on the show and that there's no treatment other than waiting several years for the allergy to start to wane while avoiding tick bites. But now there has been a new discovery. What have scientists found?
8: Right. Some researchers based at the U.S. National Institutes of Health were conducting a study, and they were actually conducting a study to see if they could use monoclonal antibodies, which are laboratory-produced proteins that mimic the immune system's ability to target specific antigens on cells or pathogens. And basically, the monoclonal antibodies work in a way that they block harmful proteins or signaling pathways in autoimmune or inflammatory diseases. And in laboratory tests, these antibodies acted almost like a biological shield, and they seem to successfully block the human allergic antibodies from binding to red meat allergens.
10: And I thought it was interesting that they made this discovery while they were actually doing research on malaria.
8: They did. They were initially conducting a study to use these monoclonal antibodies to see if they would prevent malaria infection at a first stage. And that didn't work terribly well. But what they did realize was that those monoclonal antibodies might actually have this new and targeted approach to preventing alpha-gal syndrome.
10: Now, this has just been done in the lab so far and hasn't been tried on people, but what do you make of this?
8: Well, I think to your point, it is very early. This is just laboratory work. But because this is a problem that is impacting more and more people, and because there hasn't been any type of available treatment, it's really pretty exciting to see that it could potentially be an opportunity to address this challenge. The other thing that's worth noting is that it's not the first time that, in fact, there have been previous studies in the development of allergen-specific monoclonal antibodies to try to prevent allergic reactions to things like cat dander or pollen or peanut allergies. So there's a pretty strong rationale for a similar strategy for alpha-gal syndrome.
10: It'd be very interesting to see what happens next. Now, let me ask you something, Rebecca. You're talking to me from Washington, D.C., and I'm in London, so we're not together. But do you have a cup of tea or coffee with you?
8: I am currently drinking a cup of tea.
10: And how hot do you like your tea or coffee?
8: Well, that is subjective, but I do like it pretty hot.
10: Well, this might matter because there's new research from Oxford University that people might have heard about in the news, and it suggests that if your hot drinks are very hot, there might be health consequences. What's this study about?
8: Right. So what's really fascinating is that there have been previous studies done in Asia, Africa, South America, and the Middle East that looked at whether the temperature of your drink, and actually how many of those drinks you had in a given day, impacted your risk of esophageal cancer. Now, this team from Oxford, they were the first group to try to replicate this study and ask this question of people in the United Kingdom to try to determine if there was, in fact, any correlation between the temperature of one's drink and their risk of developing esophageal cancer.
10: And they had nearly a million people in this study. Did they find that there was an association?
8: Well, they did. What's interesting about this study is that it's self-reported. So people were asked to say whether they typically drank a very hot or warm drink or any drink at all. And then the researchers tracked those participants' health records over a decade to see if they developed esophageal cancer. And compared to people who reported drinking their beverages warm or not at all, the people who self-identified by saying they drank very hot beverages had an almost 3 times higher risk of developing esophageal cancer. Now, the challenge there, though, is that that risk overall is quite low. So this does remain a relatively rare cancer.
10: Yeah, so the International Agency for Research on Cancer does already classify hot drinks above 65 degrees as probably carcinogenic. But how worried should we be about this new research? You know, if you're someone, I don't know, I've just had my, I think, fourth cup of tea today. How worried should we be compared with other things that might affect our health, do you think?
8: Well, I think it's more important to think about the other risks that are associated with esophageal cancer, such as smoking or consuming alcoholic beverages. So if you're going to worry, I think those are more important things to worry about. This is interesting and it's worth following up, but in no way should people stop drinking their tea. I think the advice right now is if this is something that you are concerned about, to maybe wait a few minutes, have your drink cool off a little bit before you take a sip. And it looks like most people usually consume their tea or coffee at around 60 degrees Celsius in the United States and the United Kingdom. And that seems to still be considered a safe temperature.
10: Yeah, because it does vary a lot, doesn't it, between individuals, what they do. Like, I've got some friends who'll have a herbal tea, so there's no milk in it, and they will just pour in the boiling water, and then they seem to be just drinking it straight away, whereas I couldn't drink it that hot. But I guess it partly just depends on preference, doesn't it, and whether you've got milk in it or not, because this is applying to all beverages, not just tea or coffee.
8: Exactly.
10: Well, thank you so much for joining us today. And if you want to see more on that research, it is published in the Journal of Clinical Investigation. But thank you so much, Rebecca Katz, for joining us from Georgetown University in the US today. And thanks to the producers, Jonathan Blackwell and Georgia Christie, and our studio engineers, Yasmin Carvajal and Jackie Mardrum. Do contact us with your health questions at healthcheck@bbc.co.uk, and we'll see if we can answer them. I'm Claudia Hammond. Bye for now.
15: 4:59, this is News 88.7. Good morning. I-10 near Uvalde. It looks like they're working an accident. Could be a right lane or so. Watch for that. 40% chance of rain today. Seeing some out on the northeast side in the Kingwood area. Also to the southwest of us along the coast west of Freeport. All that's headed to the north. 90 for the high today. 40% chance of rain again for Friday. 50-50 shot Saturday and Sunday, staying right around 90.
16: 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Tonight on TV 8.
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17: Good morning. Missouri's top election official faces conflicting court rulings on redistricting. He's following the one preferred by President Trump, and the state's highest court wants an explanation. It's Morning Edition from NPR News.
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17: We have the story of one woman who lived through the 20-year U.S. war in Afghanistan. I'm Michelle Martin.
18: And I'm Steve Inskeep. In the years after 9/11, she got an education and raised a family. At the end, she faced an unbearable choice. Also, the price of oil surpassed $100 per barrel, and Apple's foldable iPhone costs just under $2,000 for the cheap version. It's Thursday, September 10th. 4 years ago today, Charles III was proclaimed Britain's king in a ceremony. His mother, Queen Elizabeth, had died 2 days earlier. The news is next.
19: Live from NPR News in Washington, I'm Corva Coleman. President Trump is promising to give all adult Americans $5,000 each if the Republicans keep control of Congress after the midterm elections. He made that promise last night at the Republicans' midterm convention in Dallas. NPR Stephen Fowler says $5,000 for each adult American is about $1 trillion in total.
20: That money would have to come from somewhere, also known as Congress. It's illegal to offer people money for their vote. Logistically, that amount is about 80% of all discretionary spending the federal government makes each year, which, by the way, the administration is trying to cut spending. The more obvious obstacle, though, is that public polls show Republicans might lose both the House and the Senate this year.
19: NPR's Stephen Fowler at the Republican midterm convention in Dallas. President Trump will also speak again tonight to close the convention. Newly released text messages from billionaire Elon Musk show him bragging about using, quote, lasers from space to elect Donald Trump president in 2024. NPR's Bobby Allen reports this comes as Musk spends millions on November's midterms.
0: Director Alex Gibney's forthcoming documentary Musk reveals text messages between the tech mogul and his ex, Ashley St. Clair, a former MAGA influencer. The messages, which NPR has obtained and authenticated, are perplexing. In them, Musk says he is feeling newly confident just before the November presidential election, and he writes it's because he plans to, quote, unleash the anomaly in the matrix. When pressed for clarity, Musk writes that he has 10,000 lasers in space. A Musk representative declined to comment, but the texts have spurred theories and speculation about its meaning and Musk's intentions. Musk is expected to spend $100 million on key House and Senate races in November. Bobby Allen, NPR News.
19: The UN's nuclear watchdog agency has reported Iran to the UN Security Council. That is for failing to comply with its nuclear safeguard agreements. NPR's Hadil Al-Shelchi reports it's the first time this has happened in 20 years.
21: The International Atomic Energy Agency, or IAEA, said that it referred Iran to the UN Security Council after the country's failure to provide, quote, technically credible answers regarding uranium traces found at undeclared facilities. The move was first considered in 2025 after Iran was found non-compliant with its non-proliferation obligations. The IAEA says that Iran is now restricting inspector access and failing to verify stockpiles of near-weapons-grade enriched uranium following recent U.S. and Israeli strikes in the region. Iran has been retaliating by targeting U.S. assets in the Gulf and Jordan. Iranian officials rejected the move by the IAEA, saying it was politically motivated and that its nuclear activities are peaceful. Hadil Al-Shalji, NPR News, Istanbul.
19: This is NPR.
22: Hi, from News 88.7 in Houston, I'm Matt Harab. Today will mark the second and final day of the Republican National Convention before the midterm elections in Dallas. President Trump spoke, as did Attorney General Ken Paxton and others last night. Having said that, a Republican congressman from North Texas got more speech time than Attorney General Paxton. Our Dylan Duke reports the conservative firebrand Brandon Gill is poised to be a future GOP leader.
23: Gill made immigration and culture war issues the focus of his speech, saying the party is no longer debating marginal tax rates and government spending. Brandon Rodinghouse is a political science professor at the University of Houston. He said the Republican Party could be betting on Gill to be a future party leader.
24: Brandon Gill has been, at a very young age, one of the many members who's been able to build his identity around this America First wing rather than the older Texas Republican establishment.
23: Gill was elected in 2024 and represents Cook County and parts of Denton and Wise counties. He's up for re-election in November and has been endorsed by President Donald Trump. I'm Dylan Duke in Dallas.
22: Volunteers helped Democratic U.S. Senate candidate James Tallarico distribute more than 20,000 pounds of groceries yesterday. The food drive is part of Tallarico's counter-programming to the Republican midterm convention. Tallarico says hosting a midterm convention while people are struggling financially is in poor taste.
25: They are celebrating corrupt tariffs, billionaire tax breaks, and a new forever war that are all driving up costs.
22: A recent Texas Politics Project poll found more than half of Texas voters disapprove of President Trump's handling of the economy. A grand jury has decided not to take action against a Galveston police officer who shot and killed 47-year-old Randy Martin during a routine traffic stop back in May. Our Juliana Washburn tells us Martin's family is still looking for answers.
26: Ever since Martin's death, his family has been fighting to see the body camera footage from the traffic stop. Officials haven't released the footage due to the ongoing investigation, but now Martin's family will get that chance after filing a special motion to see the footage. Aldeberto Ruiz is the family's attorney. He says they'll decide whether to pursue a lawsuit after seeing the video for themselves.
27: So that's kind of what we anticipate, that looking at the video will reveal to us some of the circumstances. But just because the grand jury no-billed Officer Nino, by no means does that mean that's going to be the same conclusion that we reach.
26: Ruiz says Martin's family will have a private viewing of the footage later this month. From the Galveston County Bureau, I'm Juliana Washburn, News 88.7.
22: And in sports, the Astros lost to the Philadelphia Phillies yesterday, 11-7. Having said that, they remain two games up in the division because the Texas Rangers lost as well. Legendary second baseman Jose Altuve got hit number 2,500 for his career, all, of course, coming with the Astros. He is the 103rd player to ever reach that milestone. For more news, you can head on over to our website. That is HoustonPublicMedia.org. I'm Matt Harab, News 88.7.
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2: It's Morning Edition from NPR News. I'm Michelle Martin.
18: And I'm Steve Inskeep. Missouri's highest election official is supposed to face the state Supreme Court today. He's been asked to explain why he should not be held in contempt of court.
2: The Secretary of State has two conflicting court rulings about a Republican redistricting plan. He has picked the ruling he prefers and so far disregarded his state Supreme Court, which threw out the Republican map.
18: Jason Rosenbaum is covering this for St. Louis Public Radio. Jason, good morning.
3: Thank you so much for having me.
18: So why is Missouri Secretary of State Denny Hoskins in court?
3: So Denny Hoskins is a Republican Secretary of State, and he's telling local election officials to use districts drawn by the legislature last year. President Trump urged them to do it. And Hoskins says he's doing this because of a federal order this week. It ruled in favor of using the GOP-leaning map in November, and Hoskins cited that opinion from a judge named Stephen Clark. When I talked to him Tuesday night as the conflict developed, here's what Hoskins said.
4: I think the message from Judge Clark was very clear that the Missouri First map is in effect. I mean, this is a fluid situation. Obviously, it's going to be appealed.
3: But there's another case. Redistricting opponents, they won at the state Supreme Court last week.
18: Right.
3: It ruled against the GOP map. And now Hoskins is supposed to appear today before the state Supreme Court to explain why he's telling people to use the other map. The state court says the new map has to go to voters in November before it can be used, and that Hoskins has purposely dragged out this process.
18: Oh, that's right. There's supposed to be a referendum before the map is used, so you can't use the map for the referendum. How does this get resolved?
3: It's a court battle right now between state and federal judges, and redistricting opponents have appealed to the U.S. Supreme Court. And the U.S. Supreme Court has already refused to weigh in once that with the state Supreme Court ruling, the one that tossed out the GOP-leaning map. Richard Von Glahn is with the group People Not Politicians, which organized the campaign that got the redistricting on the ballot for a public vote. He said Republicans are ignoring the will of the voters. Here's what he told me last week.
5: Elected officials have the right to propose bad ideas, but I think they should look at these things and say, do we really want to continue to position ourselves in opposition to what the public clearly wants?
3: Meanwhile, election officials don't know which congressional districts voters should be in for the November election, and primaries have already been held under the Republican plan. It's a mess.
18: Yeah, it's pretty late here. So how will it affect races for the U.S. House if the Republican plan ends up being used, say?
3: Right. Trump called on Republican states to redraw their maps to improve the GOP's chances of holding control of the House. And across the country in places like Texas and Florida, Republicans tilted about 10 more seats their way than Democrats did in response. So here in Missouri, the Trump-backed map is aimed at flipping one seat, and that's held by Democratic Congressman Emanuel Cleaver of Kansas City. And so with Republicans holding just a slim House majority, every seat could make a difference. But the state Supreme Court is asking Hoskins to answer for how he's sticking with the GOP plan.
18: Okay, we'll just keep following this and see how it gets resolved, if at all. Jason Rosenbaum of St. Louis Public Radio, thanks so much.
3: Thank you for having me.
2: Let's get some more details about how this is affecting preparations for the midterms in Missouri from somebody who actually has to do it. Brianna Lennon is responsible for running elections as the Boone County Clerk. Boone County includes Columbia and the surrounding area. She's an elected Democrat, and she's with us now. Good morning, Ms. Lennon.
6: Good morning.
2: So what's this been like for you, trying to get ballots ready for November? Is all this back and forth changing what you'd normally be doing right now?
6: Yeah, it's been incredibly problematic, partly because we have a statute in Missouri that prevents changes to the ballots to be made after 8 weeks before the election, and that date was on Tuesday. So that was a requirement that the county clerks and election officials in Missouri had asked for years and years ago and successfully gotten to statute to avoid problems like this. And since this is now a federal case and we have conflicts between the state and the federal levels, I'm not really sure that 8-week deadline applies anymore. And that has thrown us into a holding pattern. So while we can still do things like train our poll workers and make sure that we have our voter registration and our education ready to go, we can't do anything to print ballots yet.
2: So what's your deadline for having an answer from the courts? I'm wondering, like, what's your kind of, forgive me for using this term, but drop dead date by which you have to send ballots out, particularly for people who are serving in the military or who are living overseas?
6: Right. Our military and overseas voters are our first deadline. They're the first voters that get ballots in this election, and that is on September 18th. So at that point, we need to have at least a PDF or some sort of electronic version of the ballot that we can send to those voters, because most of those voters need it to be emailed. But obviously, we'd like to have much earlier to be able to proof the ballots and make sure that everything is ready to go. And I would hate for us to have a situation that I know other states have had where people that vote absentee at the beginning of the absentee voting period have the ballot change, and then there's a different ballot in place if you vote later in the absentee period. And we have avoided that for years in Missouri and hope to avoid it this year as well.
2: Well, that was going to be my question. If the courts don't give you an answer by that date, what happens?
6: I mean, we are still bound by federal and state law to adhere to those deadlines. So we will be sending a ballot to the military and overseas voters on the 18th, and absentee voting will start for all of our other voters on September 22nd. So at some point, we will have to make a call as local election authorities in the state which ballot we're going to use. And hopefully by this week, I hope, we will have some clarity from the courts.
2: Do you have a preference for which map gets used? I mean, the 2022 map that was made during the usual post-census redistricting process, or the 2025 map drawn by Republicans as part of this redistricting fight that the president started?
6: No, I think at this point, what the biggest issue has been throughout this process, and truly for redistricting at the local election official level, has started way back in September of 2025 when the legislature was called into special session to pass this map. We as local election officials had warned the Missouri legislature, the Missouri Secretary of State's office, that a rushed redistricting process was going to have an impact on ultimately the August primary and the November election if it wasn't done properly and quickly. And I think that's what we've seen happen. In May, we were warning folks that this was going to be an issue if we didn't have a decisive decision on the referendum that was going to go on the ballot. And instead, all of the statutory deadlines in Missouri law were really pushed to the limit. All the time that was allowed under the law was taken by the Missouri Secretary of State's office, and that has caused this issue. So at this point, I don't think any of us have an issue about either of the maps. We don't really care which one gets used, but we need to know which one to use.
2: But you can see where people might say, well, you know, the Secretary of State is a Republican, so of course he wants to use the 2025 map that's more favorable to Republicans. You're a Democrat, so of course you want to use the 2022 map because you're a Democrat. And if people think that, what would you say?
6: I would say we have already been here in the August primary. This was a question that we all had to answer for ourselves during August when we knew that there was the potential for confusion. There was a debate in May about whether we should be using the new maps or the old maps because of the impending referendum decision. And unanimously across the state, local election officials, Republican and Democrat, chose to use the new maps, just like the Secretary of State's office had wanted us to. And that's exactly why we're in the position that we are. So we've used the new maps before, and voters have seen them. And now the question that we need answers is what we need to use for November.
2: That's Brianna Lennon. She's the clerk of Boone County, Missouri, the elections clerk. So thank you so much for talking with us. Good luck.
6: Thank you.
2: I do want to mention, we invited Missouri's Republican Secretary of State, Denny Hoskins, to appear on the program. We have not yet heard back.
18: Invitation still open. The price of crude oil on the world market exceeded $100 per barrel. This helps to explain why gas prices are elevated and diesel prices are soaring, just as the government prepares to issue an inflation report. NPR's Scott Horsley reports.
7: The U.S. and Iran have ramped up their attacks in and around the Strait of Hormuz this week, pushing oil prices higher. Aaron Brady of S&P Global Energy says while some oil is finding alternate routes to market, overall deliveries from the Middle East are only about half what they would normally be.
8: Ever since the hostilities have resumed, that spigot has been tightened. It's not entirely closed, but we're still nowhere near what we were at pre-war levels.
7: And it's not just the shortfall in crude oil shipments that's causing pain at the gas pump. Global refining capacity has also been curtailed by fighting in the Middle East and the war between Russia and Ukraine. Refineries in the U.S. are working at 98% capacity. And the so-called crack spread between the cost of crude oil and the price of refined fuels is at or near record highs.
8: No one really consumes crude except for refineries. The economy runs on diesel, gasoline, jet fuel, those kind of things. And that's where the real shortages are occurring. And that's why you're seeing really a disconnect between the price of crude and the price of products, especially diesel and jet fuel.
7: AAA says the price of diesel fuel is now the highest it's ever been. And that affects the cost of lots of other goods. Take, for example, the 500,000 cargo containers that came through the busy port of Los Angeles last month. The port's executive director, Gene Soroka, says 2/3 of those containers will leave the port on the back of a diesel truck, carrying parts to factories or finished goods for store shelves.
9: Everybody's running as fast as they can, but the higher these fuel prices go, just simply mean higher prices for American families.
7: Some of the wartime spike in energy prices will be reflected in the August inflation report, which comes out tomorrow. Policymakers at the Federal Reserve have said they'll be watching that report closely as they decide whether to raise interest rates next week. Scott Horsley, NPR News, Washington.
15: 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Good morning. 10 headed outbound before Uvalde. A couple of right lanes are blocked off with an accident. They cleared that. Looks like maybe some more rain today as well. ABC 13 meteorologist Lita Loresca is with us.
10: The tropical air doesn't go anywhere on this Thursday, so keep that umbrella handy. If you missed out on those scattered downpours and storms yesterday, you've got another round headed your way today with the higher rain chances on tap. Closer you are toward the coastline. Houston today, a 40% chance of scattered showers and storms, high temperature readings in the low 90s. Those daily downpours continue into the weekend. I'm ABC 13 meteorologist Alita Loresca for News 88.7.
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14: 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I'm Craig Cohen. 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
15: 79 degrees right now, humidity 88%, winds are calm. Again, rain the next several days. Local headlines, 10 minutes, 521. I'm Jared Carroll. 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
18: It's Morning Edition from NPR News. I'm Steve Inskeep.
2: And I'm Michelle Martin. This week, we've been reflecting on the September 11th terrorist attacks of 25 years ago. That day changed the U.S. and the world. After the attacks, the U.S. launched a war in Afghanistan against al-Qaeda and the Taliban. Many Afghans helped the U.S. fight that war. A lot of them got visas to resettle in the U.S., where immigration policies are prompting new fears. NPR's Arzu Rezvani tells the story of one woman's journey. She's asked NPR to use only her first initial for fear of retribution directed at her family still in Afghanistan.
0: A few months ago, 33-year-old S walked across the stage in a cap and gown. She accepted a law degree with one hand and held her 5-year-old's hand in the other as he followed her across the stage in a little gray suit. It was a rare moment of joy for a heartbroken mother. It was a rare moment of joy for a heartbroken mother.

0: With the Taliban gone, she and other Afghan girls were finally allowed to go to school. She mastered English, she got married, had children. But there were also dark times, as S's husband became abusive and walked out on the family when S was 4 months pregnant. A big break came in 2018. NPR reviewed documents showing S landed a job as a linguist for the U.S. Drug Enforcement Administration, rooting out drug traffickers in Afghanistan.
1: So our job was identify those people, find them, arrest them. And it was not only drugs, it was human trafficking, people planning explosions, bombing, and killing U.S. military.
0: That drug trade served as a lifeline for the Taliban, and in 2021, Taliban fighters returned to Kabul. It didn't take long before a group of them went looking for S.
1: It was more than 14 Talibs staying with guns outside of my parents' house.
0: S snuck out of the home with her newborn, picked up her kids at a relative's house, and headed to the airport, where the Biden administration's chaotic evacuations of U.S. personnel were underway. The scene at the airport was pure mayhem. Thousands of Afghans begged U.S. soldiers to let them enter the airport. The Taliban moved through the crowds, yelling at people and shooting. S had orders to help as an interpreter. She took her kids, hoping they could then catch a plane out. When they got to the airport, a U.S. soldier guarding the entrance told her only U.S. employees could go in.
1: I asked my mom to stay with them. I'll go talk to them. Stay right here. I'll ask the U.S. soldier. I'll introduce myself and I'll ask them. I'm a single mom. I need them, right? I'll go talk to them and I'll come back.
0: S's daughter clutched her mother's leg. Her son clung to the other, refusing to let go. S then made a fateful decision she says haunts her to this day. She peeled her kids off and, with her baby still strapped to her chest, went to convince the soldier to let them all enter.
1: The only thing that doesn't go away from my eyes is the moment that I untangled her hands and his hands and I scream on them like, I'll come. I promise I'll come. Let me go. I'll promise I'll come. I wish I wouldn't have done that.
0: As she was trying to make her case, crowds around her grew rowdy. She says she got shoved into the airport, and that was it. S's kids watched her and their baby brother disappear beyond the airport walls. Soon after, she says U.S. soldiers inside the airport, amid growing chaos, hustled them onto a plane. It's been 5 years, and S's kids are still in Afghanistan. From her modest apartment in Northern California, she calls them every morning, every night. Her daughter doesn't go to school anymore. The Taliban has again banned girls' education after age 12. Her son is recovering from surgery. He was born with a cleft foot. The baby boy S carried on her chest into the airport and onto America is now a kindergartner who knows his siblings only through these calls. For a time, S says she considered suicide, but she couldn't bring herself to do it, not with her youngest still with her. Every so often during our interview, the five-year-old sets his toys aside and comes over.
1: Thank you, Bichu.
0: He wraps his arms around his mother.
1: Thank you. I'm okay. I'm okay.
0: Over the years, with the help of a lawyer, S has begged government officials for help. But immigration processes dragged under President Biden. Then immigration policies tightened under President Trump. There was a window of opportunity a year ago when a lawsuit against the Trump administration cleared a path for family reunifications. After interviews and vetting, S's kids got clearance to join her in the U.S. Then it all fell apart.
2: Now, two National Guard troops have been shot in Washington near the White House.
0: An Afghan man who was also evacuated in 2021 was identified as the suspect. Hours later, Trump announced a permanent pause on immigration from, quote, third world countries. NPR asked the State Department about S's kids. A spokesperson said they couldn't comment on specific cases and added, quote, there's no absolute right to bring alien friends or relatives to the United States. S has no idea when she'll hold her two kids again. She blames the U.S. government for that. The September 11th terrorist attacks that in many ways led to S's

0: freedom have come at a cost for her, for her children, and for the faith she once had in the U.S. government.
1: I was asked to trust them. I'll never trust them again.
0: Arzu Rezvani, NPR News, Rockland, California.
2: The group Sing for Hope puts pianos in public spaces for anyone to enjoy. Two Juilliard students came up with the idea after 9/11 when that tragedy made them question their art.
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4: Scattered showers on the radar already. 40% chance you'll see some as well. 90 for the high. 79 right now. 5:30 morning edition.
7: Live from NPR News in Washington, I'm Dave Mattingly. President Trump is pledging $5,000 to every adult in the U.S. if Republicans hold on to the House and Senate in the November midterm elections. Speaking at the first ever GOP midterm convention in Texas last night, the president called on voters to pretend he's on the ballot in November and described the payments as a dividend. The president didn't offer details, but according to census data, the cost would be $1 trillion or more. Canada's U.S. trade minister is pushing back on President Trump's latest escalation in the ongoing trade war between the U.S. and Ottawa. As Dan Karpinchuk reports, Trump is now banning U.S. imports of several Canadian products.
8: The president says he's banning the importing of Canadian alcohol, motorcycles, as well as some dairy, paper, furniture, and aluminum products. Ottawa's Canada-U.S. Trade Minister Dominic LeBlanc says the new bans are unjustified, and the Canadian government is assessing the impact. Canadian negotiators walked away from trade talks a few weeks ago, with Prime Minister Mark Carney saying the U.S. offer was uneconomic and designed to make Canada even more reliant on the U.S. For NPR News, I'm Dan Karpinchuk in Toronto.
7: AAA says the price of regular gasoline in the U.S. rose another 5 cents a gallon overnight. It's now averaging almost $4.28, the highest ever this late in the year. This is NPR News.
9: Bye from News 88.7 in Houston. I'm Matt Harab. Harris County Attorney Abby Kamen says her office is moving ahead to address the crime of title theft. It's the stealing of people's homes through fraud and deception, misrepresentation, and forgery. Kayata Wade described her family's ordeal.
10: Earlier this year, we were contacted by an attorney in this office who informed us that they were investigating fraud that included the home of my grandmother, who has been deceased for several years. Apparently, the people who did this forged my grandmother's signature and transferred the title to someone who is a fictional person made up for this fraud.
9: The county attorney's office has identified and is moving to press charges against two people who are alleged to have stolen at least 5 homes each. Campaign season is officially in full swing for this fall's midterm elections. In Texas, voters have less than a month to register to vote in the November 3rd election, and early voting starts October 19th. As the Texas Newsroom's Blaise Ganey reports, Governor Abbott's campaign is ramping up in a matchup against Democrat Gina Hinojosa.
11: For much of the year, Governor Abbott's reelection ads have focused on what he's done and still plans to do for Texas, and not his opponent, or even mentioning Gina Hinojosa by name. But in recent days, that's changed, including this ad Abbott recently posted on X, which lifts sound from a buzzy new documentary.
12: I don't have anything to deceive you on. Of course, I'm not deceiving you. I'm engaging with you as a human being.
11: Don't let Gina deceive you, Texas, Abbott wrote. Another Abbott post included an image of Hinojosa where an American flag was digitally altered into a transgender pride flag. In it, he wrote the Democrat wants to, quote, turn your public school into a gender transition camp. Texas Congresswoman Jasmine Crockett responded on social media saying Abbott's attack showed he's nervous about the governor's race. I'm Blaze Ganey in Austin.
9: And federal authorities have arrested a local immigration attorney who's charged with mail fraud and making false statements. 45-year-old Ala Novovieski made her first court appearance yesterday. The indictment claims that she accepted payments from clients seeking help, however, did not follow through submitting applications for her supposed clients. The indictment also alleges that she gave clients fraudulent documents. For more news, make sure to head over to our website. That, of course, is HoustonPublicMedia.org. I'm Matt Harrop, News 88.7.
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14: It's Morning Edition from NPR News. I'm Michelle Martin.
15: And I'm Steve Inskeep. A new era is unfolding at Apple with an iPhone that is foldable.
14: The company announced the device yesterday at an event led by Apple's new CEO, John Ternus.
15: NPR tech correspondent John Ruich has been following the transition. Hey there, John.
16: Hey.
15: Okay, so how did Ternus introduce this new phone?
16: Yeah, it was interesting. You know, Ternus, he's been in this job for about a week, and he has some big shoes to fill. This is a company that grew a lot under Tim Cook, but Apple has faced criticism for losing a little bit of that wow factor that it had in the Steve Jobs era with the introduction of iconic products like the iPod, the iPad, the original iPhone. And at this event, Ternus seemed to be borrowing some moves from Jobs. He waited until the end of the presentation to get to the foldable iPhone, and he used a phrase that Jobs often did to set things up.
17: But actually, there is one more thing.
16: Just one more thing, right? The new foldable iPhone called the iPhone Duo is about the size of a passport. It has a smaller screen on the front when it's closed, and you open it to a much bigger screen.
17: It gives you the largest display ever on an iPhone while still fitting easily in your pocket.
16: This is the first major redesign of the iPhone in the nearly 20 years since it's existed. The launch was almost certainly timed for this change in leadership. Ternus is a longtime Apple hardware guy.
15: Okay, so what do independent watchers of this say of the redesign?
16: Well, people point out that foldable phones have been around for a long time, but analysts say, you know, Apple has had an advantage of being able to see what's worked and what hasn't in the market. And that's the thing Apple's been good at over the years, you know, coming late to the market, but with well-designed, user-friendly products. Hmm. But there are certainly risks in launching a new form factor like this. Here's Jason Snell, who writes about Apple at the website Six Colors.
18: The idea that you open it up and it's almost like a little iPad is a pretty cool idea. Whether that will appeal to a broad number of people, it's unclear.
16: He says foldable phones are only about 2% of the global smartphone market.
15: Then there's the price, which I did notice they kept it under $2,000, $1,999. Will people pay that much?
16: Apple certainly thinks so. But by the way, Steve, the high-end model is $3,200.
15: Wow.
16: Look, the price of iPhones has gone up over the years, and people keep buying them. This phone is not going to be for everybody, but it will be a test, particularly at this time. Here's freelance tech writer Philip Michaels, who follows Apple.
19: Basically, the challenge for Apple is going to be the same challenge for a lot of companies, both in the consumer tech space and companies overall. Prices are rising, wages are flat, things cost more.
16: And if you're tightening your belt, you may be less inclined to drop $2,000 on a phone.
15: We just noted it's a new CEO as well as a new phone. What does this launch tell you about Apple's strategy?
16: Well, it all fits into Apple's plan for artificial intelligence. The company has been criticized for its slow entrance into the AI fray, but its plans are coming into focus now. It wants to make AI central to how people use iPhones. So rather than going to an external chatbot, the AI will be on the device. You'll tap into it through a new version of the digital assistant Siri that they say is coming out this fall.
15: Okay.
16: Apple thinks it's going to transform what iPhones can do for people. So for instance, Siri will be able to dive into your email or your calendar to find addresses or book dinner reservations at a spot you like. So this is the direction that John Ternus seems to be taking Apple, and his vision to some extent now hinges on a foldable phone.
15: Hinges on the phone. John, thanks so much.
16: You're welcome.
15: That's NPR's John Ruich, and we'll know that Apple is a financial supporter of NPR.
14: Today, Turning Point USA returns to Utah Valley University to memorialize co-founder Charlie Kirk, where he was fatally shot 1 year ago today. Kirk was on campus for one of his trademark Prove Me Wrong events, where he would take questions from students on hot-button issues. His brand of in-your-face conservatism made him a popular figure among young Republicans, even as academics and others complained that his organization provoked harassment of college professors and others it deemed too far left. NPR political reporter Elena Moore is at Utah Valley University and is with us now. Good morning, Elena.
20: Good morning, Michelle.
14: You've been talking to folks on the campus where Charlie Kirk was killed. What are they telling you?
20: Well, yeah, I spent some time walking around UVU yesterday and went to the spot on campus where it happened. It's this outdoor green space, kind of amphitheater-like, and I met some folks who had actually attended the event. They described that day as incredibly disturbing and shocking. 19-year-old Sawyer Carr was a freshman. He told me he ultimately dropped out of UVU after the shooting because the campus didn't feel safe anymore.
21: Just sad that it happened. I think everyone should have their ability to talk about whatever, whenever. It's the First Amendment. Whether you agree with him or not, there's many things I don't agree with him on, but I can agree with the point of having a good debate and getting opinions out safely.
14: So Charlie Kirk's death clearly affected that student and certainly others, but what effect do you think it's had on the broader conservative movement?
20: Well, just as a reminder, I mean, at the time of Kirk's death, Kirk had really become one of the most influential voices within the conservative youth space. And supporters credited him with helping President Trump make crucial gains with young voters in the 2024 election. Some took Kirk's death as a sign to get more involved. In the days following the shooting, Turning Point reported a surge of interest with requests from high school and college students looking to start new chapters at their schools. But Michelle, in recent conversations I've had with student organizers, many paint a much more complicated picture of where the organization is today.
14: Well, Elena, tell us more about that. What are they saying?
20: I mean, for one, Kirk's absence is still very much felt by folks, and some argue no one has filled the void he left. Young conservatives are also grappling with many of the same issue divides playing out within the GOP more broadly, things like the war with Iran, the U.S.'s relationship with Israel. I talked about some of this with 18-year-old Hazel Roberts. She's a freshman at Grand Canyon University who's been involved with Turning Point for years.
22: That's what Charlie loved about Turning Point, and that we could all have different perspectives and not hate each other for it, and we could talk about it. And since Charlie's passing, there has been a lot of hate from the right, and it just like really showed that Charlie was the glue that held us together.
20: And Michelle, these divides go past policy disagreements. You know, Turning Point has also been seen, Turning Point has also seen a slew of conspiracy theories about Kirk's assassination spread by right-wing influencers. And students told me that that narrative has also made it harder at times to organize on campus.
14: And how has Turning Point responded to all of this?
20: Well, spokesman Andrew Colvett acknowledged in a statement that the group is facing a, quote, confluence of challenges, but says the organization is still growing. And of course, you know, they are also continuing to hold events like the memorial today. But this is likely to look quite different from last year's massive funeral, where top Trump administration officials, including both the president and vice president, delivered remarks, as well as Kirk's widow and the group's CEO, Erica Kirk. At the memorial this evening, Michelle, none of those familiar faces are slated to speak.
14: That is NPR political reporter Elena Moore reporting from Orem, Utah. Elena, thank you.
20: Thank you.

0: 42, it's News 88.7. Good morning. Southwest Freeway headed out around the loop. Get reports of a new accident. I'm looking for that one.
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1: 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Next time on Marketplace.
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3: Hey, it's Francis Lamb, host of The Splendid Table. This week, we're diving into baking from the South and the Midwest in ways I never thought about. We've got Carla Hall and Midwestern baker Martin Sorge. It's coming up on The Splendid Table.
0: Sunday at noon, 40% chance of some rain today. Some scattered stuff already to the northeast, some along the coast as well, and down to the southwest. It's all moving to the north. 90 for the high, 79 right now. This is Morning Edition.
4: Good morning. I'm Jonathan Fruin at the BBC. The Coast Guard in the Philippines says a fire on board a ferry has killed at least five people. Dozens more are unaccounted for. The BBC's Jake Kwan says such incidents are a fairly common occurrence in the Philippines.
5: 2023, a fire killed 31 people, and this happened in the southwestern water of the Philippines. These incidents are often blamed on the poor maintenance as well as the lax safety attitude, and I'm sure that will be the conversation that will follow this incident as well.
4: Elsewhere, a regional governor says Russian airstrikes on the Ukrainian port city of Mykolaiv on Wednesday and overnight killed at least four people. Heyohi Reshetilov said port and industrial infrastructure was damaged in the attacks, as well as residential buildings. Meanwhile, Russian officials say a Ukrainian sea drone set fire to a port embankment in the Black Sea resort of Sochi. And volunteers at the British charity that saves lives at sea say they've been the target of abuse and online threats by anti-migrant protesters. The RNLI says its only purpose is to save people from drowning and that migrant boat rescues make up just over 1% of its yearly call-outs. Here's Simon Jones.
6: RNLI volunteers say they feel shell-shocked at the level and ferocity of the criticism they have faced since two lifeboats from the Isle of Wight brought a group of 120 migrants to shore at Portsmouth on Sunday.
4: I'm Jonathan Fruin at the BBC in London.
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9: Today, another look at form and function. The University of Houston's College of Engineering presents this series about the machines that make our civilization run and the people whose ingenuity created them. NOVA did a fine program back in 1985, The Shape of Things. It explained why the chambered nautilus displays a pure spiral of Archimedes and why rivers meander. It showed 100 ways that nature puts spheres, hexagons, and helixes to use. I especially liked the part about tree branches. A tree must keep its leaves, its solar collector, evenly spaced. That can be done in many ways. A small plant might array each leaf on its stem so they all radiate from a central hub. But a tree has far too many leaves for that. How to hold them all out to the sun without collapsing under its own weight? The tree minimizes its weight by subdividing its stem, by dividing in two over and over until each leaf rides at the end of a mere twig. Nature has all kinds of tricks up her sleeve. The shapes of snowflakes, feathers, wind ridges on sand dunes all achieve her ends with remarkable grace and economy. The NOVA program ended by panning across a bucolic vista until it opened into a view of a city. Just when we'd been hypnotized by splash patterns in bird skeletons, by waves and spider webs, we suddenly saw the harsh lines of the human hand laid across nature's order. But wait a minute. A city is also a part of nature. You and I are elements of nature as we build our city. The city seems to intrude on the simpler rhythms of form outside it only until we assume a new set of eyes. Imagine we're a disembodied intelligence from another galaxy. We've never seen Earth and never seen a human. Figuring out the purpose of a house, a highway, or a cathedral from that vantage point might well be harder than understanding the shape of a tree. We are a complex species, and the organic forms of our cities evolve in Byzantine ways. So, we need to see our city in the framework of its purpose. Like the chambered nautilus, it is beautiful within that framework. It fulfills our complex, diverse, and subtle needs in strange and unexpected ways. That's why I like Houston so much. Its form shifts on every street. Some unopened oyster, some hidden pearl lurks in every byway. Bayous and skyscrapers, stadiums and theaters, fast food and fine food, electronics and antiques. Not every element serves every individual, but as a unit, it serves us all. We are, after all, Homo technologicus, a species which more than any other survives only with the help of an exoskeleton. That exoskeleton is a huge system of sustaining technologies. Few forms in nature have to fulfill such complex functions as a city does. It's facile to see beauty in a seashell. But step back instead and look at our sprawling city. Let its functions and its stunning range of purpose come into focus. As they do, the city becomes a natural phenomenon, complex and lovely as a sunrise or as a redwood tree. I'm John Leinhardt at the University of Houston, where we're interested in the way inventive minds work.
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0: Pursuit 550 here at News 88.7. Good morning. Headed out on the Southwest Freeway 69. That exit to the West Loop. Getting reports of a new crash. Haven't found anything yet. Still looking for it.
11: A new Texas political ad uses AI and has a lot of people asking, how is this not illegal? I'm Laura Rice. We'll break down artificial intelligence in political advertising and what guidelines there are. 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
12: 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This Broadway musical tells the true story of a town in Newfoundland that welcomes stranded travelers after September 11th and the community's response in the days that followed. 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
0: Scattered rain on the radar already, 40% chance all day, 90 for the high, been some along the coast, some up in the Kingwood Roman Forest area right now, looking down towards Jamaica Beach. You just got some headed towards Dickinson, also towards the southwest of Freeport as well. 79 degrees right now, chance of rain for the next few days. Coming up, Marketplace. How are voters feeling about the state of the U.S. economy ahead of the election season? 551, Morning Edition.
14: The top economic issues on the minds of voters as we race to the midterms.
15: 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Horizon3.ai.
16: From Marketplace in Washington, I'm Kimberly Adams. As of today, we're a little less than 8 weeks out from the midterm elections, and it definitely looks like we're in for an economy-stupid election. Ipsos and Reuters just released a poll finding that 3 in 4 voters think their own cost of living is heading down the wrong track. Marketplace's Mitchell Hartman has more.
17: About 60% of Americans don't think their family has a good chance of improving their standard of living, says Johnny Sawyer at public opinion firm Ipsos. And
18: almost half of registered voters, they say the cost of living is going to be the most important issue for them, regardless of political affiliation.
17: That's partly gas prices, which hit an all-time high for August, according to AAA, but also groceries, electricity, and rent. Also putting voters on edge, says Sawyer.
18: How uncertain the economic environment is, with no end in sight to the current war in Iran, and then add in what's going on with Canada. Ultimately, they hold the president accountable, and you can see that in his approval rating. On cost of living, he's at about 70% disapprove.
17: Consumer sentiment fell sharply in August, according to the University of Michigan survey. Director Joanne Hsu says people of all political persuasions got more bummed out, but
19: the decline was particularly strong among Republicans.
17: Hsu says most Republicans still support the president's policies on trade and Iran.
19: But they were expecting those to yield faster results. Those who are Republican tell us that, you know, as soon as the Iran conflict is over, gas prices are going to fall. But, you know, 7 months on, they're quite frustrated.
17: As for voters' priorities, Ipsos finds Americans most want Congress to address the high costs of health care, housing, and groceries. Ranking lower on the list, gas, electricity, and child care. I'm Mitchell Hartman for Marketplace.
16: We'll get a read on just how much some of those prices Mitchell was just talking about have gone up lately with the monthly release of the Consumer Price Index, CPI, tomorrow morning from the Bureau of Labor Statistics. CPI measures how the cost of a basket of goods for consumers in urban areas change over time, and it's the last big inflation reading the Federal Reserve will get ahead of the meeting of its interest rate setting committee next week. Here's Susan Schmidt, portfolio manager at Exchange Capital Resources, on what to expect in Friday's CPI.
20: That CPI reading is estimated to be 3.4% annually. That's higher than the Fed's 2% target. And core is going to be 2.4%. Core CPI is ex energy and food. That 2.4% still much higher than the Fed's 2% target. So pressure on the Federal Reserve to look at interest rates. They've hinted that they're now leaning towards an increase rather than a decrease. The CPI also implies at a higher than 2% number that increase might still be on the table.
16: That was economist Susan Schmidt in Chicago. Let's do the numbers. The FTSE in London is down 0.4%. Dow, S&P, and NASDAQ futures are mixed in the negative 0.2% to positive 0.3% range, with the Dow future up 130 points. The 10-year Treasury yield is up at 4.86%. Oil is still trading at over $100 a barrel as the war with Iran drags on. Brent crude is up 0.4% at $101.66 a barrel. West Texas Intermediate crude is at $96.98 a barrel.
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16: The Schengen area of the European Union includes 29 countries where people are supposed to be able to cross borders freely, which should make traveling from Warsaw to Berlin as easy as going from New York to Chicago. No official border crossing, no passport control. But in 2024, Germany imposed checks at all land crossings and several airports in an effort to crack down on undocumented immigration. And as Elisa Roth reports from the German-Polish border, it's also slowing down commerce.
21: Officers are waving vehicles off the road at a makeshift border crossing the German police have set up in the middle of the highway.
22: So I'm standing on the German side of the border, and it's just an endless stream of trucks coming out of Poland.
21: Cars, too. It's slow, even though they're only stopping some vehicles.
23: Schönen Tag, Bundespolizei mit einer Grenzkontrolle. Einmal bitte ausweisen.
21: The driver unrolls his window, and the officer asks for his ID.
1: Wir brauchen Aufenthaltstitel, Visum oder sonstiges für die Einreise.
21: Officer Zara Hausen says the first thing they check for is that people have the right papers. Because, she says, you have to have a proper travel document when you cross a border. If they don't have the right passport or visa, they'll get sent back to Poland. But people aren't the only things getting slowed down here.
2: It's a real blow to the idea of a single market, right?
21: Nicholas Masinski is a professor in the School of International Service at American University.
2: The power of a single market is the movement of people and goods across borders makes for a stronger economy. And all of that slows down when you have to check for passports, these random checks, and then also the lorries.
21: And it's expensive. German taxpayers paid almost $100 million for the checks in the first 9 months. There are 300 officers at this crossing alone. Others are regularly brought in to help cover the shifts, which run 24 hours a day, 7 days a week. And this is only one of 9 land crossings and several airports where checks have been put in place. Meanwhile, a lot fewer people have been crossing into Europe without proper documents lately, but it's impossible to know if that's because of the border checks or for other reasons. Even so, Wilko Müller thinks the checks are critical. He represents the far-right AfD party in the state of Brandenburg, which shares a border with Poland.
3: Keine Wohnung, keine Arztbesuche möglich.
21: He says there's already not enough housing or doctors or schools after so many people came to Germany in recent years fleeing conflicts in places like Syria and Iraq. Other countries, including Austria, Poland, and Italy, have also imposed border controls, which, like all internal border controls in the EU, are supposed to be temporary. In August, though, Germany announced it'll leave them in place until next spring. On the German-Polish border, I'm Elisa Roth for Marketplace.
16: And in Washington, I'm Kimberly Adams with the Marketplace Morning Report. 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
0: Already seeing rain on the radar here and there. 90 for the high, 40% chance of more of that later on. 78 for the low tonight. Friday looks the same. 50-50 shot Saturday and Sunday. Going to stay hovering around 90. 78 right now. Sugarland 80 here at the University of Houston. Winds are calm. 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It looks real nice. News updated there and a lot of cool features. KUHF Houston News 88.7. A service of the University of Houston. So Matt Hare walk back into the newsroom. I'm Jared Carroll, 6 o'clock.
5: Good morning. President Trump promises adult Americans, all of them, $5,000 each if Republicans keep control of Congress. How would that promise work? It's Morning Edition from NPR News.
0: Well, some critics of the Texas school voucher program are saying about the proposal to expand it. It's coming up at 6:04.
5: Millions of U.S. residents could be excluded from the next census if the Trump administration gets its way. I'm Steve Inskeep.
24: And I'm Michelle Martin. The census determines how many congressional seats each state gets for a decade. The governor of Maine says Trump's trade war with Canada hurts more than her state's bottom line. Also, Practical Magic is back. Sandra Bullock and Nicole Kidman return as sisters and witches in a sequel to their 1998 film. It is Thursday, September 10th. Groundbreaking ballet dancer Misty Copeland is 44 years old today. News is next.
25: Live from NPR News in Washington, I'm Corva Coleman. Missouri redistricting opponents are asking the Supreme Court to intervene in a congressional redistricting dispute. They want a decision on which congressional map should be used in November's elections. St. Louis Public Radio's Jason Rosenbaum reports.
26: The Missouri Supreme Court ruled last week a Trump-backed congressional map couldn't be used this year because of a referendum over it on the upcoming ballot. The U.S. Supreme Court denied to hear a case from state Republicans, but a federal judge ordered Missouri Secretary of State to use the more GOP-leaning map. The group behind the referendum has now appealed to the U.S. Supreme Court to stay the order. Redistricting opponents contend the federal judge's order has left local election officials unsure of how to proceed. Missouri Republicans redrew the map at the behest of President Trump to help the GOP keep control of the House. For NPR News, I'm Jason Rosenbaum in St. Louis.
25: President Trump headlined the opening night of the GOP midterm convention last night in Dallas. He's promised to give all American adults $5,000 each if Republicans keep control of Congress after the midterms. Meanwhile, Pennsylvania Democratic Senator John Fetterman appeared by video at the convention. NPR's Tamara Keith has more on his surprise appearance.
4: The video was an introduction for Pennsylvania's Republican Senator Dave McCormick, with whom Fetterman has grown quite close. It was filmed in Pennsylvania with Fetterman wearing his trademark black hoodie.
6: Right back over my shoulder, that's the iconic U.S. Steel Mill. And that's exactly the kind of thing that will work together and will work with President Trump to fight and defend the steel way of life right here in the Steel Valley.
4: That was as close as he got to praising Trump. In the short video, Fetterman mentioned that he's a Democrat multiple times, while also saying he rejects extremes and socialism. Tamara Keith, NPR News, Dallas.
25: In Lebanon, Israel has now occupied almost 6% of Lebanese territory. That's despite a U.S.-brokered ceasefire earlier this year. NPR's Jane Araf joined UN peacekeepers for a rare look behind Israeli lines.
7: We've passed the last Lebanese checkpoint, and even though this is still Lebanon, Lebanese forces don't come up here. We're with UNIFIL, the United Nations peacekeeping force. This is still Lebanon, but it's controlled by Israel. Since Israeli forces moved in to occupy this area, there hasn't been a lot of movement in or out, including the people who used to live here. Israel has destroyed a lot of the villages along the border, it says, to maintain its own security. But it's meant that entire villages have been leveled, that the infrastructure has been destroyed. Jane Araf, NPR News, in occupied southern Lebanon.
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8: Live from News 88.7 in Houston, I'm Matt Harab. The comptroller's office is asking the legislature to double the state's school voucher program to $2 billion. More than 100,000 students remain on the wait list. And the office says they plan to open a new window for applications in the coming weeks. Here's our Bianca Seward.
9: The program, also known as TEFA, allows families to apply for taxpayer-funded vouchers to use on private school tuition or homeschooling needs. Travis Pillow, a spokesperson for the voucher program, says the office needs another $980 million to satisfy the current waitlist and another $82 million to serve the incoming siblings of students already accepted into the program. Dee Carney, the director of the Texas Center for Voucher Transparency, says there isn't enough evidence the program is working to justify expanding it.
10: Legislators and Texans need to know whether TEFA is delivering on the promises made to taxpayers this school year, not in 5 years.
9: The Houston area leads the state in voucher applications. I'm Bianca Seward, News 88.7.
8: Today is day two of the Republican National Convention in Dallas, and some local political analysts are saying this could be a sign the party is vulnerable to losses in November. Renee Cross is with the University of Houston. She says it's odd that the GOP would target MAGA voters for this event.
11: At this point in a campaign season, traditionally, you would start reaching out to the independents, to the swing voters. You shouldn't be spending your time and money trying to pep up your base.
8: Incumbent Republican Governor Greg Abbott and Lieutenant Governor Dan Patrick are in tight races, which typically doesn't happen. U.S. Senate candidate James Tallarico is also polling slightly better than Republican Attorney General Ken Paxton at the current moment. A Democrat has not won statewide office in Texas in 30 years. Harris County residents could soon see a 7.6% increase on their property tax bills. Our Sarah Gruno reports that county commissioners approved the hike despite dozens of residents imploring them to reconsider.
27: More than 140 Harris County residents addressed Commissioner's Court on Tuesday morning. They asked commissioners to secure funding for pollution control services and public safety initiatives in the 2027 budget. Resident Arion Whittle urged them to put communities at the center of their budget discussions.
28: These resources are valuable. We should not wait for crisis to happen before we invest in our communities. Prevention, opportunity, and community Trust are all public safety. Without public safety, our community has no union.
27: The court did vote yesterday to keep several public safety initiatives funded next year. The court will still need to finalize the property tax increase and a proposed $3.1 billion budget during a meeting scheduled next week. I'm Sarah Gruno, News 88.7.
8: Some light rain off the coast and the Gulf right now. Nothing in the metro area currently, though. We could get some downpours, though, later today and over the next few days. If you are along the coast right now, that's where the highest chances of the most precipitation are. For more news, you can head to our website. 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I'm Matt Harab, News 88.7.
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14: It's Morning Edition from NPR News. I'm Michelle Martin.
5: And I'm Steve Inskeep. President Trump spoke for more than 90 minutes at the Republican Party's midterm event.
14: He covered a lot of ground. Some things were new, some were untrue, but his campaign message was clear.
15: So I'm asking you to pretend that I'm on the ballot. I'm on the ballot.
14: And with the president's approval rating at an all-time low, Democrats are hoping Trump's strategy will backfire at the polls.
5: NPR's Stephen Fowler was in the arena for the speech and has woken early to tell us about it. Stephen, good morning.
17: Good morning.
5: Tell me a little more about the president's pitch.
17: Well, his pitch was, it's all about Trump. He touted some of the signature initiatives of his second term, like sweeping tax cuts, repeated some go-to lines on how things are more expensive because of Democrats. He claimed the room was packed with thousands of people waiting outside, even though I could see a sea of empty sections in the arena. Said he was going to campaign for about three dozen swing seats in the final weeks of the election and promised American adults $5,000 each if Republicans keep control of the House and Senate.
5: Okay, $5,000 for every American adult. When you do the math, it's more than $1 trillion in taxpayer money to taxpayers. How's that work?
17: It wouldn't. That money would have to come from somewhere, also known as Congress. It's illegal to offer people money for their vote. Logistically, that amount is about 80% of all discretionary spending the federal government makes each year, which, by the way, the administration is trying to cut spending. The more obvious obstacle, though, is that public polls show Republicans might lose both the House and the Senate this year.
5: Yeah, I mean, Trump himself in his 90 minutes did acknowledge that Republicans face a tough job. Let's listen.
15: But for some reason, when a president wins, even if he's really a good president or a great president, there aren't too many of them, they don't win the midterms, and nobody quite knows why.
5: So what's the Republican plan to get around that?
17: This unconventional convention is certainly part of the idea. But look at it this way. You have this unprecedented party centered around Trump 18 months into the administration, dominated by decisions made by Trump that seem to be for Trump. Think about the ballroom construction, renaming landmarks on the map despite allies, putting his face on a coin. Then look at what voters say they want the Republican-controlled federal government to focus on. Rising gas prices, the war in Iran, expensive everything. So the path is there if the Republican Party maybe changes its course a little.
5: Okay, so what are some of the responses to the speech and what are some of the other things you heard there?
17: Well, aside from Trump, the longest time slots were given to comedian Adam Carolla and Texas Congressman Brandon Gill, who each eviscerated Democrats much to the audience's glee. The loudest applause came for Treasury Secretary Scott Bessent, and many of the House and Senate nominees used their brief time to try and make the case for more support and resources, in some cases uphill battles, against their Democratic opponents.
5: You know, Michelle alluded to this at the beginning. Democrats seem perfectly happy for Trump to be the spokesman for the Republican Party in 2026.
17: Absolutely. I mean, after getting shellacked in 2024, Democrats have seen a surge in voter enthusiasm and made gains with just about everybody. So they've got this scenario where they really could be competitive in a lot of Republican-held states, and they're not going to let Trump get in the way, and just happy to let them carry that message with them into the election.
5: NPR political correspondent Stephen Fowler, thanks so much.
17: Thank you.
5: Pollster and political consultant Frank Luntz has been listening with us as he was listening to the speeches last night. Frank, good morning.
18: Good morning. And I'm going to jump to the thing that shocked me the most.
5: Okay, go for it.
18: I've never heard a Republican Senate leader booed before.
5: John Thune, you're talking about. Go on.
18: Senator John Thune. And that tells me, and these are hardcore Republicans sitting in that audience applauding the president, that the damage in attacking his own party is significant, and that Republicans are listening to him. And you listen to the response to the Speaker of the House, and that was incredibly positive. So you have a Republican Party right now that seems divided, that seems to be challenging each other, and you don't want to have this 2 months before the election.
1: Frank, I suppose it is unusual that the goal for Republicans is to keep Republicans in power in Congress, and if Republicans are booing Republican members of Congress, that does seem a little awkward.
18: And it's not a Republican member, it's a Republican leader. Now, yeah. There's some elements of what he said that absolutely brought the audience to their feet. But you have a mutual challenge right now that's quite difficult. You have to bring Trump voters who vote for Donald Trump but don't participate in other elections. You got to get them to vote, and they are still supportive of the GOP. But you also have to get independents, and they've been moving further and further away as the months tick off. And to them, the combination of the conflict in Iran and the prices at the pump, at the food, at the grocery store, housing, healthcare, it's hard to get both people to agree. And that's the challenge that he faces right now.
1: I'm thinking about the president's offer to pay adult Americans $5,000 each, $1 trillion total, of course, of our own money, our own tax money, if Republicans keep Congress. But I'm thinking about the market dynamics there. You offer somebody more money if they think it's a bad deal. What do you think it sends? What message does it send if the president is saying to America, I will pay you $5,000 to do something you previously did for free?
18: Because it's not really that he's going to pay them. I believe that what he means is that Americans will save $5,000 if Republicans are in charge, comparing that to Democrats. The one aspect that the president has drawn a clear and concise differentiation is on tax policy.
1: Just to be clear, Frank, he actually talked about a check, I believe, of $5,000. So maybe it was a metaphor, but he talked about a payoff of a kind that he's talked about before and not delivered.
18: And I appreciate that. And I know that there are a lot of fact checkers going through the speech last night. But I've also seen over the last 10 years, how what he says is not necessarily what he precisely means.
1: Okay, true. Go on.
18: And that this is a simple effort to draw a very clear contrast, because he's decided that tax policy is going to be essential in the GOP keeping control of the House and the Senate. And I'll add to you, the House is going to be a tremendously uphill battle. He talked about it. The fact that the people in power do not have public support a year or 2 years into their administration. This is what Americans are like. We are restless. We want to see change.
1: Well, let's talk about that restlessness. The president made this claim during his speech. Let's listen.
15: This has been the most successful 2 years financially and every other way in the history of the presidency.
1: As a pollster, do you think voters hear that and say, oh, yeah, this has been a very successful 2 years?
18: They look at their food prices and they wonder why they've gone up. They look at gas prices and they wonder, are they going to be able to fill their tanks? They can't buy the homes they want to. They can't afford the health care they're looking for. Now, there's one aspect of this, and this is how I've seen this administration from the beginning. There is nuggets of truth here, and it's not in terms of success. It's in terms of impact. No administration has done more in that first 30 days, in the first 100 days, and in the first year than this administration. He's correct there. He's challenged norms. He's taken on the establishment, and there's been significant changes. If he says that these are economic successes, the public would say no. If he says that we've had a bigger impact than any other president, the public would say yes. Hmm.
1: All right. Frank Luntz is a pollster and political consultant. Thanks very much for the insights. Appreciate it.
18: You got it. Thank you, sir.
24: On Friday, the nation will mark the 25th anniversary of the 9/11 attacks. In New York, firefighters are demanding answers after the city released records this week on air quality around Ground Zero after the attacks. Reporter Steve Kastenbaum says the documents suggest officials knew far more about the toxic dangers than they told the public.
2: A few weeks after the attacks at the World Trade Center, then-Mayor Rudy Giuliani addressed concerns some lower Manhattan residents had about the foul odor coming from Ground Zero.
3: The odor is really just from the fire and the smoke that continues to go on. It is monitored constantly, and it is not in any way dangerous.
2: 25 years later, Mayor Zoran Mamdani made public a mountain of previously unreleased city documents that revealed exactly what officials knew about the dangers that were lurking in the air. Those included asbestos and other contaminants.
13: People got sick because the leaders they trusted lied and told them they were safe to breathe in toxic air.
2: Now, the unions representing firefighters and other recovery workers hope this newly available information will lead to the list of covered illnesses being expanded and federal compensation increased. Jim Brosi is president of the Uniformed Fire Officers Association.
16: At the earliest time of October, the city was making a fiduciary choice to prioritize the economic stability of Lower Manhattan over the health and safety of the firefighters, the police officers, the construction workers, and the children that went back to school down there.
2: More than 9,000 people have died from 9/11-related cancers and other illnesses since the attacks, according to the 9/11 Health Monitoring Program. Over 450 of them were firefighters. Brosi wonders how many could have been saved if they had this information sooner.
16: They went through great lengths to making sure you did not know the totality of the situation and what they knew when they made the choice to sacrifice its residents and its first responders for what they believed was the greater good.
2: 10 years ago, former EPA Administrator Christine Todd Whitman apologized for assuring people that the air was safe. Rudy Giuliani's staff issued a statement referencing communications from the EPA declaring that the air quality near Ground Zero was safe in September 2001. Former Mayor Eric Adams accused Mayor Mamdani of raising this now to score political points. For NPR News, I'm Steve Kastenbaum in New York.
0: 6:19, it's Morning Edition on News 88.7. Good morning. Seeing some rain on the radar. High Island also coming up the Gulf Freeway from Galveston, Texas City, Dickinson as well. Let's see what's going on. ABC 13 meteorologist Lita Loresca.
19: The tropical air doesn't go anywhere on this Thursday, so keep that umbrella handy. If you missed out on those scattered downpours and storms yesterday, you've got another round headed your way today with the higher rain chances on tap. Closer you are toward the coastline. Houston today, a 40% chance of scattered showers and storms. High temperature readings in the low 90s. Those daily downpours continue into the weekend. I'm ABC 13 meteorologist Alita Loresca for News 88.7.
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23: As the Taliban retook Afghanistan 5 years ago, the New York Times scrambled to evacuate people working at its bureau and their families. They ended up here in Houston. I'm Craig Cohen. Why, how, and what happened next on the next Houston Matters.
0: That's at 9 this morning and live on YouTube as well on the rebroadcast 9 p tonight if you miss it. 80 right now, again, 90 for the high, 85% humidity at this point. 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
7: And I'm Layla Faldin.
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7: This was my favorite scene from the 1998 movie Practical Magic. Two sisters and their two aunts dancing around the kitchen, finding joy in the midst of grief. But they're a little different. They're witches, and they came from generations of women who've lived under a curse. Anyone they fall in love with will die. Sandra Bullock and Nicole Kidman played those sisters, and at the time, it wasn't exactly a blockbuster. But it's developed a dedicated fan base over the last 28 years, something Sandra Bullock told me she's grateful for.
10: I think back on the times when a film lived and died on the weekend of its release and then never to be seen again. So the gratitude goes to streaming, truly, because, you know, around this time every year, the film just found its people.
7: Thanks to that new audience, Bullock and Kidman got the coven back together.
11: You're the Owen sisters.
10: Yeah, everyone we love dies.
25: It's not great for the Tinder bio.
7: Practical Magic 2 is out today.
26: Kylie said she's going to go and fix the curse.
28: This will lead her into the dark path.
29: If you want to find her, you have to work
28: together.
7: At the beginning of this sequel, Sandra Bullock's character is grieving the death of yet another man she loved. Her two daughters are young women now, and she's chosen to wipe from their memories the fact that they can do magic or that a curse follows them.
10: I think many parents will understand it. Sally's decision at this time is she's cursed. She put her children in emotional harm's way. She's cursed. She put her children in emotional harm's way.

0: trauma, if you don't talk about it, it's going to keep living on generation after generation, as we see in this Owens family.
1: So it's true what everyone says, that we're witches.
2: It's true. It's true. We're witches, and the curse is real.
3: When you made the first practical magic, you weren't a mother yet, right?
0: Mm-mm. Mm-mm.
3: And you hadn't felt the grief of losing a love, a life partner.
0: Mm-mm.
3: And you have gone through both of those things now. You're a mom,
0: mm-hmm.
3: but you also recently lost someone you shared love and a life with.
0: Mm-hmm.
3: How did that change the way you approached this character that you have so much more in common with now?
0: When we were working on the script with our writers, I was like, whatever you want to use, use it. Ask me any question, you know. And
3: yeah.
0: But also don't negate the coping mechanisms of humor. It's that delicate balance of sharing grief, but also sharing life, which is very inconvenient. You're having your meltdown, but then something really funny happens. You're like, okay, this wasn't the plan. Can I just have a good cry? I'll get to that over here, but I should like to have the snot cry right now. Okay, I can't have that. I'll do it later.
3: I mean, I think that's also what's so beautiful about these films is the light and heft of them at the same time, the grief and the funniness of the sisterhood between Nicole Kidman and you, where it's like you're crying one minute, she's pantsing you in another moment.
0: Yeah. Yeah. Pantsing is very important. No one knows how to grieve
3: yeah.
0: properly, I don't think, because we don't allow people to do it their way. And it includes laughter and education and tears and sharing and family and more laughing and then anger. Like, it just is all the waves.
3: I was going to ask if your kids have seen the first and now second film, but I read that they actually make a cameo in the film, which I completely missed because I wasn't looking for them.
0: Well, it's because they're not physically in it.
3: Oh, okay.
0: It's their voices.
3: Oh, it's their voices.
0: Mm. It's their voices. There's a scene where something happens with Sally, and this professor, this seeker, helps her reconnect.
4: You're scared.
2: She's scared.
4: You're afraid of your power.
2: Oh, I've seen what my power can do.
4: You ignore your heritage at your peril.
2: Oh my God, can we please not do the peril speech? It's just...
4: You're blocked.
3: Yeah, she's very blocked.
2: You know what? I'm not a drain. I'm a human being.
3: Highly repressed human being.
0: And once he unblocks her, I don't want to give anything away.
3: Right.
0: Sally was always able to sense her children, but the minute she cut off the magic of them knowing, she stopped being able to sense them. So the gift that this seeker gives her is she's unblocked, and the first voices that she hears are her babies. And I have all these recordings of my kids, to their annoyance.
3: That's amazing.
0: Yeah, so that's where they are.
3: That's incredible. What did they think about that?
0: Well, my daughter rolled her eyes. But I could tell secretly, she was like, oh my God, am I singing? And I was like, you are. I said, you are. And then Louis was at the other end of the aisle with his friends, didn't register it. I said, did you hear yourself? He's like, no, where? And I was like, in the scene, you know, the laughing. And then he goes, oh, like he immediately recognized something that I always play for him. Like if there's ever like a lull, you know, in the day or like something, I'll always play this one thing where he's a baby just laughing like crazy. And we all just start crying, laughing. And I was like, I said, that was it. And he recognized, he was like, okay.
3: Oh.
0: I remember. Yeah. I mean, the kids, they, you know, remember, I'm just the mom who goes to work.
3: But you're Sandra Bullock. Do they get it? Like, you got on Instagram and got 6 million followers, like, overnight.
0: That was the only person that registered to was my daughter. And she's not allowed on social media. So she hears it from her friends and she feels slighted. And I go, it's what it is, girl. Sorry. The mom that you're annoyed with every day. Sorry,
3: I'm cool.
0: That's the same mom that's on Instagram.
3: Sandra Bullock, her new film is Practical Magic 2. Thank you so much. What a pleasure.
0: Oh my gosh, thank you so much. And you have the smoothest voice.
3: Thank you.
0: That
3: very
0: is
3: much.
0: Just the most soothing instrument. Oh my God.
3: Thank you.
5: 6:29, it's News 88.7. Good morning. North Freeway 45 headed out at Parker, reports of an accident. Seeing some delays now. They haven't turned the camera yet, but it looks like something's there.
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7: All that we had was sort of this impulse to use our music in some way.
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3: Live from NPR News in Washington, I'm Dave Mattingly. The latest polls in Israel show a statistical tie in the race to determine which party governs the country. Prime Minister Benjamin Netanyahu is facing his toughest challenge yet ahead of the October 27th election, as NPR's Kerry Kahn reports.
4: Polls by Israel's main television channel show Netanyahu and political newcomer Gadi Eisenkot in a dead heat. The former military chief of staff is tapping into voter frustration with Netanyahu, including Israel's perpetual wars and lack of inquiry into security failings before the October 7th Hamas-led attack. To govern, both men will likely need to form coalitions with other parties, giving the groups outsized political influence. Many are small, with ultra-right religious and nationalist agendas, or represent Israel's Arab population. If he wins, Netanyahu pledges to, quote, complete the job in Israel's ongoing military conflicts, block a future Palestinian state, and overhaul the judiciary handling his corruption trial. Kerry Kahn, NPR News, Tel Aviv.
3: President Trump says if Republicans hold on to the House and Senate in the November midterm elections, every adult in the U.S. will receive $5,000. The president made that pledge last night while speaking at the first ever Republican midterm convention in Texas. This is NPR News from Washington.
5: Live from News 88.7 in Houston, I'm Matt Harab. Day two of the Republican midterm convention gets underway later today in Dallas. President Trump pushed for the event to take place in part to rally support for Ken Paxton's U.S. Senate bid. On stage last night, Trump endorsed Paxton while continuing with criticism about his appearance.
6: He may not dress right, he may not talk exactly perfectly, and he may not be the best-looking guy I've ever seen. But you know what he is? He's the greatest attorney general in America, and he deserves to be your next senator.
5: This is Trump's second visit to Texas in 2 weeks, and he told the audience he plans to return multiple times over the next few months to campaign for Paxton. Meanwhile, volunteers helped Democratic U.S. Senate candidate James Tallarico distribute more than 20,000 pounds of groceries yesterday. The food drive is part of Tallarico's counter-programming to the midterm convention. Tallarico says hosting a midterm convention while people are struggling financially is in poor taste.
7: They are celebrating corrupt tariffs, billionaire tax breaks, and a new forever war that are all driving up costs.
5: A recent Texas Politics Projects poll found more than half of Texas voters disapprove of President Trump's handling of the economy. Bond has been set at $1 million for a man accused of killing two apartment leasing employees over a lease dispute. 53-year-old Derek Jackson was arrested at a nearby hotel. He's a retired U.S. Army veteran. Jackson has admitted to the killing, saying he snapped during the dispute over his lease terms. In sports, the Astros lost to the Philadelphia Phillies last night 11-7, having said that they remain two games up in the division because the Texas Rangers lost as well. Legendary second baseman Jose Altuve earned a bit of history last night, though, as heard here on Space City Home Network.
8: And now Altuve bidding for career hit number 2,500, and the center fielder Crawford can't get there. Jose Altuve, another milestone for two.
9: Congratulations to Jose Altuve, hit number 2,500 in his career.
5: Again, Space City Home Network with that call there. All of those hits, of course, coming with the Astros. Altuve is the 103rd player to ever reach 2,500 hits. I'm Matt Harab, News 88.7.
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11: 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I'm Steve Inskeep.
12: And I'm Michelle Martin. Good morning. The escalating U.S.-Canada tariffs are likely to land hardest on border states whose economies are closely intertwined with the U.S.'s neighbor to the north. To hear more about this, we have the governor of Maine on the line. That is Janet Mills, and she's a Democrat. Good morning, Governor.
13: Good morning. Thank you for having me on.
12: Well, thanks for coming. So how do these new import taxes affect your state?
13: We have a 611-mile border with Canada. So we are closely integrated in economy, in culture, in everything. And the Canadians are not happy with us. And that's a problem for Maine in itself. They are the largest buyer of American exports. And now the talk is for banning things, not just imposing tariffs or taxes, alcoholic beverages, Canadian Club, Labatt's beer, wine and cheese, clothing, molasses, for crying out loud. But this disruptive strategy of intimidation and reckless brinkmanship is harming Maine businesses, Maine families in a much greater way than other states.
12: Our analysts are telling us that Maine is likely to be the hardest hit by these latest tariffs because it makes much of the plywood and agricultural products which are targeted. So can you give us a sense of how that will affect your state?
13: Well, we're already suffering in respect to building construction materials, particularly aluminum and steel, with 50% increases in tariffs last year. Plywood and other building material, agricultural products, including fertilizer. Much of the fertilizer comes from Canada, and that's extremely important. You know, we can't just replace these items with locally made items. We are facing a housing crisis in Maine as well as elsewhere, and products like softwood lumber and plywood are critical to our building housing and satisfying our housing needs and making housing less expensive for Maine families.
12: So the president has explained his policies saying two things. First, he says the countries he's targeted them because their trade policies are unfair to the U.S. But he also says he thinks these tariffs will make manufacturing more attractive in the U.S. and bring those jobs back to the United States. And I'll start with the fairness argument, because the vice president, J.D. Vance, made this argument when he was in Maine last month.
14: They apply ridiculous tariffs and other non-tariff duties on Maine products coming into Canada, and they don't expect Maine or anybody else to fight back. We're sick of that. We are actually going to fight back against unfair trade practices, whether it's coming from China or Canada.
12: Based on your experience, have Canada's trade practices been unfair?
13: No. I mean, honestly, the United States has negotiated with Canada for dozens of years and does so with goodwill on both sides. This is not an act of goodwill. This is an act of bullying. And the Canadians are appropriately retaliating. And J.D. Vance is wrong to say that we were suffering from Canadian tariffs before this. We import 80% of our heating oil and gasoline from Canada. We do food processing and seafood processing, and seafood going back and forth between Maine and Canada. Lobsters go back and forth between Maine and Canada routinely for processing and export. $170 million of exports from Maine are affected by these tariffs.
12: Then let's go to the question of stimulating jobs, which is the president's other argument. Have you seen any evidence of that?
13: Certainly not in Maine, not in Maine at all. We've had a project where 144 jobs were put on layoff for a time right on the Canadian border. And that affected both Canada and Maine, because when those jobs go idle, the loggers in Canada who are supplying the mill, they lose out as well. And, you know, I just want to make clear, we share more than a border with Canada. We share families, communities, supply chain, infrastructure. Our whole economy in Maine is intertwined with Canada's.
12: President Trump has talked about making Canada a U.S. state through, quote unquote, economic force.
13: Mm-hmm.
12: Your Canadian colleagues that you've spoken with, how are they responding to this?
13: They are outraged, absolutely outraged. When I speak with them, when I travel there, they say, look, we're not mad at you, Governor Mills, but we're mad at your president. And they are protecting their sovereignty. Let's face it. These roller coaster tariffs, these whipsawing taxes are not increasing jobs in America. They're damaging the goodwill we've had for a long time with our best friend, Canada. and our best trading ally.
12: That is Maine's Governor Janet Mills. She is a Democrat. Governor Mills, thank you so much for talking with us.
13: Thank you.
11: President Trump's administration is making a new push to reshape voting maps. This time, it's a proposal for changes to the 2030 census. Expect new court battles. NPR's Hansi Lo Wang reports.
15: The 14th Amendment says the, quote, whole number of persons in each state must be included in the census numbers used to determine how many congressional seats and electoral college votes each state gets for a decade.
16: The Constitution is pretty clear.
15: Adria Cepeda Derriex is an attorney with the American Civil Liberties Union.
16: It doesn't mince words. It doesn't say citizens. It doesn't say green card holders.
15: But the Trump administration is proposing what would be an unprecedented change, that those specific census numbers in 2030 leave out non-U.S. citizens without a green card. The administration says the Constitution's framers did not intend to include those non-citizens among the persons to be counted for the census.
16: It would fly against centuries of constitutional tradition and law in the United States.
15: Cepeda Derriex says the ACLU is now considering suing the Trump administration, like it did when Trump officials tried and failed to make a similar change for the 2020 census, which has been used to guide trillions in federal funding and inform community planning and policymaking. The administration's proposals for the 2030 count is expected to require some kind of question about people's U.S. citizenship status, which Census Bureau research shows is likely to discourage households with non-citizens from getting counted.
17: And what happens then is you're going to have inaccurate data.
15: Mita Anand of the Leadership Conference on Civil and Human Rights is also concerned about having less data. That's because the Trump administration is also proposing to no longer allow census questions about people's race and ethnicity. The administration argues there's a, quote, reduced need for that information. But Anand points out it's used to enforce civil rights protections.
17: It's what we use to determine health outcomes. It's how we are able to understand the very fabric of who we are as a society.
15: The Trump administration is collecting public comments on its 2030 proposal. Any changes it makes could be reversed by Congress or a new presidential administration in 2029. Anzi Lawong, NPR News.
18: Too many anxious nights. What if you leave like my dad did? What if all our best days are in past tense? Fears.

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1: 642, it's News 88.7. Good morning. Rick, I told you about northbound 45. It is before Parker, and a couple of left lanes are intermittently shutting that down to clear that. Also, 10 headed out around Normandy, reports of another.
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1: 40% chance of rain today, more so along the coast. I'm seeing some down there already. Galveston area, 90 for the high, low 78. Similar for the next few days, 80 right now. Morning Dish.
5: Good morning, I'm Jonathan Fruin at the BBC. Fierce fighting is continuing in Yemen between Saudi-backed forces and Iran-aligned Houthi rebels, raising fears of a wider war. Here's the BBC's Richard Kugoye.
6: The Houthis are pushing to seize Red Sea coastal areas near the Bab al-Mandeb Strait, a key shipping route linking Asia and Europe through the Suez Canal. Reports say they have now captured the port of Mocha. The heightened threat to shipping has contributed to this week's sharp rise in the price of oil.
5: The European Union's Copernicus Climate Service says August was one of the world's two hottest months ever recorded. Matt McGrath has more details.
7: It tied with July 2023 as the warmest month ever recorded, some 1.65 degrees Celsius above those experienced before widespread industrialization. The main driver was the burning of fossil fuels, but the Copernicus scientists say this is now being amplified by a rapidly rising El Niño, the natural warming of the Pacific that's still getting stronger.
5: And the biotapestry, which depicts events leading to the Norman conquest of Britain, opens to the public in London today. France is loaning the artefact for 10 months. These children attend a school on the site of the Battle of Hastings, which marked the victory of the Normans, and were given tickets to see it.
8: I'm excited because it might never come back to England again. It's going to be amazing because it's nearly 1,000 years old.
5: I'm Jonathan Fruin at the BBC in London.
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10: This is Morning Edition from NPR News. I'm Michelle Martin.
0: And I'm Steve Inskeep. We have some news for you this morning about immigrants summoned for court hearings. They're called in for these hearings, but not at normal immigration courts. NPR's Amanda Bastillo has been covering these courts inside the Justice Department for almost 2 years and has some reporting on where the immigrants are being sent. Amanda, hi.
11: Hi.
0: So what'd you find out?
11: Well, I heard a weird rumor from some of my sources. A few immigration attorneys in the greater Washington, D.C. area, that's Maryland and Virginia, told me that they had clients or people hoping to retain them who came to them with notices to appear at immigration court. Now, these notices themselves are normal. If someone is here without legal status, they may get one in the mail, and that starts their removal proceedings. This is also the process where immigrants get to argue why they should not be deported. But immigrants who had previously been scheduled at Maryland or Virginia courts were instead told to go somewhere else, a place their attorneys had never before seen scheduled for an in-person hearing. Here's two attorneys, Lucelia Justiniano and James Reyes.
12: This has to be a mistake. Why is she being sent from the Hydesville Immigration Court to Falls Church? That makes no sense.
13: I honestly thought it was a glitch. I was like, 15 years, there's no way. This is just a glitch in the system.
11: And both attorneys have been practicing in the area for over 10 years.
0: Okay, where are immigrants being told to go if they're not being told to go to immigration court?
11: So one was actually the offices for the Federal Emergency Management Agency in Washington, D.C., and the second is the headquarters for the agency that runs immigration courts in Falls Church, Virginia. But neither is a building that usually has in-person immigration court hearings.
0: How does the administration explain this?
11: The Immigration Court Agency at the Justice Department declined to confirm if these were new hearing locations, but they did say that they will continue to make scheduling adjustments, including opening new hearing locations as needed, to, quote, ensure all cases are handled in a timely and lawful manner. NPR has since learned that FEMA employees on Friday were notified that their headquarters conference rooms would be used by the DOJ and the Homeland Security Department.
0: Okay, so random conference rooms are becoming courtrooms, but are the immigrants still seeing a judge when they get there?
11: Yes. So I was told, and I asked many people coming out of these buildings, and they did confirm they did see an immigration judge, though that judge happened to be appearing remotely on a TV screen, often in the original court, like Baltimore, Hyattsville, where they were supposed to appear. Hmm. And now remember, these are administrative judges, so they're also a lot more like other federal employees under direction of the president.
0: Right. They're not part of the judicial branch, but the executive. What are the concerns about having an unannounced location for your court hearing?
11: Well, it adds to the confusion, and the risk is that if immigrants miss their hearings, that gives the immigration judge ability to issue an automatic final order for their deportation. And groups tracking these orders say they've really increased in the last few months. And NPR identified two cases where immigrants did not receive a notice in the mail about the change of venue. And in one instance, the immigrant only knew because they used an application called Migra Connect, which sent them a notification about the new time and place.
0: How did the added locations fit into the immigration strategy, the administration?
11: The administration is trying to both reduce the court backlog and increase the number of people that it can deport. And that strategy does appear to be working. The number of cases pending is falling for the first time in about a decade, according to government data. And in order to reach that goal, immigration judges are scheduled to hear hundreds of cases in a day, and they're being trained to deny immigrants' requests for more time. All of this, advocates say, further erodes the trust in these immigration courts that are under supervision of the president.
0: NPR's Jimena Bustillo, thanks so much.
11: Thank you.
1: 6:49, it's morning edition on News 88.7. Good morning. Need some elbow room on the North Freeway. It's an outbound accident before Parker. Looking at it live on camera, a couple of left lanes blocked off, filling up pretty quickly. Inbounders are looking at that. Also 10 headed east right around the Uvalde Federal Road area. Reports of one as well. Coming up next hour at 7:22.
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1: Another rainy day today, 90 for the high, 80 right now. Morning edition.
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20: From Marketplace in Washington, I'm Kimberly Adams. Later this morning, we'll get a look at how much wholesalers were buying and selling over the summer. The Census Bureau will release its wholesale trade report for July, and that data could give us some insight into one of the big drivers of economic activity in the U.S. right now, the build-out of AI data centers. Marketplace's Henry Epp reports.
21: All the stuff needed to build data centers has really been driving the wholesale business for a couple years now, says Jason Miller at Michigan State University. Sales of electrical equipment, computers, and machinery have been really strong as companies build out the infrastructure needed to power artificial intelligence. And wholesalers' inventories of those goods, the stockpiles they have on hand, have gotten a bit slim lately, Miller says.
22: And so right now we're in sort of this period where inventories have to build up because sales have grown so much.
21: What he'll be watching for is whether there's any sign sales of data center equipment slowed down in July or whether those sales hit another record. There's reason to think they might have continued to grow because imports of computers and semiconductors into the U.S. rose over the summer. I'm Henry Epp for Marketplace.
20: Retailers' rush to buy goods ahead of new tariffs helped push the Port of Los Angeles to a three-month volume record. The Ocean Container Port, which is the country's busiest, handled close to 100,000 units in August. This beat the port's previous record, which they reached during the COVID-19 pandemic. Items that came ashore include Halloween costumes as well as winter holiday decor and gifts. Let's do the numbers. Asian markets ended the trading day there mixed. Japan's Nikkei was up 0.2%. Hong Kong's Hang Seng was down 1.2%. In Europe, the FTSE in London is down 0.3%. Dow, S&P, and NASDAQ futures are mixed in the negative 0.3% to positive 0.2% range, with the Dow future up 103 points. The 10-year Treasury yield is up at 4.87%. Oil is still trading at over $100 a barrel this morning. Brent crude is up more than 1% at $102.26 a barrel. West Texas Intermediate crude is at $97.35 a barrel. The team that works on the half-hour marketplace later today is getting ready for their morning meeting right now. Listen later to what my colleague Sabri Benishore, he's in for Kai Rizdal, has for you on many public radio stations or at marketplace.org.
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20: There's a housing shortage in America, and communities all over are trying lots of different strategies to address it. Changes to zoning laws, tax incentives for builders, and changing rules around parking. In many places, housing developers are required to provide parking for residents in new projects. But in the face of that national housing shortage, more cities are deciding developers shouldn't have to. The Parking Reform Network has tracked more than 100 cities around the country that have eliminated minimum parking requirements for new construction. Marketplace's Amy Scott reports from Denver.
23: Drive through Denver's River North Art District, aka Rhino, and you'll see a lot of galleries, trendy restaurants, and upscale apartment buildings with dedicated parking garages. Until a year ago, the city required that most housing developments include at least one parking space per unit.
24: I think in a place like Rhino, where you have so much walkable stuff to do, I think there's a good question about how much parking you really need.
23: Stefan Chavez Norgaard is an assistant professor of public policy at the University of Denver. Last year, the Denver City Council voted to eliminate minimum parking requirements for all new construction. Chavez Norgaard co-authored a study estimating the change could increase apartment building by nearly 13%. He says a single parking space can add $50,000 to the cost of construction and make it harder to fit projects on available land.
24: So here is a great example of this is Nest 56.
23: Nest 56 provides supportive housing for young adults transitioning out of foster care or who've experienced homelessness. It's built on an oddly shaped triangular lot, which would have made it difficult and expensive to provide a lot of parking. Before Denver eliminated parking minimums for all construction, it had reduced requirements for affordable housing projects like this one.
24: We'll see on the right that there are maybe six parking spaces for a 56-unit building. And that frees up space for things like this, which is like outdoor green space, dog park. And I think it makes neighborhoods better and ultimately more desirable.
23: It also has climate benefits. Jennifer Ramsey is with the Denver Community Planning and Development Department.
3: As we know, concrete is very carbon intensive. And so if we reduce the need for parking structures, then we can reduce the investment and embody carbon. And so that helps the city on multiple fronts.
23: Ramsey says the parking change will promote commercial development, too. She points to a hotel and restaurant project already under construction. Under the old rules, the developer would have had to provide 36 parking spaces.
3: By limiting the parking requirements, we make it much easier for that project to actually move forward.
23: But just because the city no longer requires parking doesn't mean developers won't build it. Chavez Norgard says investors may shy away from funding projects that don't offer enough parking because renters want it. And he gets it.
4: Would you live in a building down here without parking?
24: I hate to say it, but I'd like my car and parking space.
23: Denver is investing in public transportation to make it more feasible to live without one. In Denver, I'm Amy Scott for Marketplace.
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1: 6:59, this is News 88.7. Good morning. North Freeway 45 headed out of town. That's northbound before Parker. So half the freeway shut down with this accident. Two left lanes backing up inside the loop. Inbounders are looking at it. Hardy is your friend.
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1: 40% chance of rain today in this area, about a 60% chance along the coast. Seen some down there already. 90 for the high, 78 for the low. Friday looks the same, 50-50 shot for Saturday and Sunday. Slight chance for Monday. Right now, 79 Surfside near the rain, 80 here, University of Houston. KUHF Houston, News 88.7. A service of the University of Houston. I'm Jared Garwood, Matt Hare, glad you're here. 7 o'clock.
8: Good morning. Missouri's top election official faces conflicting court rulings on redistricting. He's following the one preferred by President Trump, and the state's highest court wants an explanation. It's Morning Edition from NPR News.
1: What Harris County leaders are doing about a home ownership fraud scheme. That's coming up. Local News 7:04. Stick around.
8: We have the story of one woman who lived through the 20-year U.S. war in Afghanistan. I'm Michelle Martin.
0: And I'm Steve Inskeep. In the years after 9/11, she got an education and raised a family. At the end, she faced an unbearable choice. Also, the price of oil surpassed $100 per barrel, and Apple's foldable iPhone costs just under $2,000 for the cheap version. It's Thursday, September 10th. 4 years ago today, Charles III was proclaimed Britain's king in a ceremony. His mother, Queen Elizabeth, had died 2 days earlier. The news is next.
25: Live from NPR News in Washington, I'm Corva Coleman. President Trump is claiming that he'll give all American adults $5,000 each if Republicans retain control of Congress after this year's midterm elections. Trump headlined the GOP's midterm convention last night in Dallas. It's not clear if his promise is legally possible. NPR Stephen Fowler reports.
26: In a winding speech at the Republican National Committee's midterm convention, Trump gave many reasons for Republicans to show up and vote. But about an hour into his address, he introduced a new idea. Elect Republicans and get money.
5: If the Republicans win the House of Representatives and the United States Senate, both of them, because of our economic, tremendous economic success, like in history, we've never had anything like what's happening. But because of our tremendous strength and success economically, I will issue a dividend to every adult citizen in the United States of America for $5,000.
26: Aside from the legal and logistical questions surrounding that promise, there's a political hurdle. For now, polls suggest Republicans could lose both chambers of Congress in November. Stephen Fowler, NPR News, Dallas.
25: It has been 1 year since right-wing activist Charlie Kirk was shot to death during an event at Utah Valley University. As NPR's Elena Moore reports, Kirk's organization, Turning Point USA, will return to that campus this evening to memorialize him.
9: Turning Point says the memorial will both honor Kirk and serve as a, quote, call for students and supporters to continue his life's work. But the event is expected to look quite different compared to Kirk's funeral last year in Phoenix, where top Trump administration officials, including both the president and vice president, delivered remarks, as did Kirk's widow and Turning Point CEO, Erica Kirk. None have speaking slots at the memorial this evening. It'll also coincide with the final day of the GOP's midterm convention in Dallas, where President Trump, Vice President Vance, and Erica Kirk were all in attendance on Wednesday. Elena Moore, NPR News, Orem, Utah.
25: President Trump continues to tout his tariffs as one of the achievements of his administration. He is embroiled in a trade war with Canada. The effects of his tariffs are deeply felt in states that border Canada. Maine Democratic Governor Janet Mills spelled out how her state has been affected.
10: We import 80% of our heating oil and gasoline from Canada. We do food processing and seafood processing and seafood going back and forth between Maine and Canada. Lobsters go back and forth between Maine and Canada routinely. $170 million of exports from Maine are affected by these tariffs.
25: Governor Mills spoke to NPR's Morning Edition. 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
11: Live from News 88.7 in Houston, I'm Matt Harab. Harris County Attorney Abby Kamen says she is taking action against those responsible for stealing homes. News 88.7's Tom Perumian reports.
12: We are pursuing lawsuits against multiple individuals who in most cases have actually been working together.
13: Kamen says the organized group of criminals is using misrepresentation and falsifying documents. Through deceit and fraud, they've stolen homes of residents, living or dead, denying their heirs the rights to property promised to them by family elders. Kamen explains how they're doing it.
12: They are tricking notaries into signing paperwork, faking identities on documents, and passing forged deeds back and forth to try and cover their tracks.
13: If you are a victim of deed theft, Kamen recommends contacting the county attorney's office immediately. I'm Tom Perumian, News 88.7.
11: Federal authorities have arrested a local immigration attorney who's charged with mail fraud and making false statements. 44-year-old Alla Novovieski made her first court appearance yesterday. The indictment claims that she accepted payments from clients seeking help, however, did not follow through submitting applications for her supposed clients. The indictment also alleges that she gave clients fraudulent documents. A grand jury has decided not to take action against a Galveston police officer who shot and killed 47-year-old Randy Martin during a routine traffic stop back in May. Our Juliana Washburn tells us Martin's family is still looking for answers.
14: Ever since Martin's death, his family has been fighting to see the body camera footage from the traffic stop. Officials haven't released the footage due to the ongoing investigation, but now Martin's family will get that chance after filing a special motion to see the footage. Aldeberto Ruiz is the family's attorney. He says they'll decide whether to pursue a lawsuit after seeing the video for themselves.
27: So that's kind of what we anticipate, that looking at the video will reveal to us some of the circumstances. But just because the grand jury no-billed Officer Nino, by no means does that mean that's going to be the same conclusion that we reach.
14: Ruiz says Martin's family will have a private viewing of the footage later this month. From the Galveston County Bureau, I'm Juliana Washburn, News 88.7.
11: And the Texas Comptroller's Office is asking legislators to double the state's school voucher program to $2 billion. In its inaugural year, the program received more than 270,000 applications. More than 100,000 students remain on the wait list. However, concerns persist over how the program is delivering for students with disabilities. Here's Dr. Stephen Allen with Disability Rights Texas.
2: From what we are hearing anecdotally from families is that they are struggling to find private schools that will accept them, let alone provide special education services or even accommodations.
11: The Houston area leads the state in voucher applications, which have been controversial in other ways as well. Critics say the program takes away resources from public schools by diverting tax dollars to families for private and homeschooling services. I'm Matt Harab, News 88.7.
15: 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This is NPR.
16: It's Morning Edition from NPR News. I'm Michelle Martin.
0: And I'm Steve Inskeep. Missouri's highest election official is supposed to face the state Supreme Court today. He's been asked to explain why he should not be held in contempt of court.
16: The Secretary of State has two conflicting court rulings about a Republican redistricting plan. He has picked the ruling he prefers and so far disregarded his state Supreme Court, which threw out the Republican map.
0: Jason Rosenbaum is covering this for St. Louis Public Radio. Jason, good morning.
17: Thank you so much for having me.
0: So why is Missouri Secretary of State Denny Hoskins in court?
17: So Denny Hoskins is a Republican Secretary of State, and he's telling local election officials to use districts drawn by the legislature last year. President Trump urged them to do it. And Hoskins says he's doing this because of a federal order this week. It ruled in favor of using the GOP-leaning map in November, and Hoskins cited that opinion from a judge named Stephen Clark. When I talked to him Tuesday night as the conflict developed, here's what Hoskins said.
18: I think the message from Judge Clark was very clear that the Missouri First map is in effect. I mean, this is a fluid situation. Obviously, it's going to be appealed.
17: But there's another case, redistricting opponents. They won at the state Supreme Court last week.
0: Right.
17: It ruled against the GOP map. And now Hoskins is supposed to appear today before the state Supreme Court to explain why he's telling people to use the other map. The state court says the new map has to go to voters in November before it can be used, and that Hoskins has purposely dragged out this process.
0: Oh, that's right. There's supposed to be a referendum before the map is used, so you can't use the map for the referendum. How does this get resolved?
17: It's a court battle right now between state and federal judges, and redistricting opponents have appealed to the U.S. Supreme Court. And the U.S. Supreme Court has already refused to weigh in once that with the state Supreme Court ruling, the one that tossed out the GOP-leaning map. Richard Von Glahn is with the group People Not Politicians, which organized the campaign that got the redistricting on the ballot for a public vote. He said Republicans are ignoring the will of the voters. Here's what he told me last week.
19: Elected officials have the right to propose bad ideas, but I think they should look at these things and say, do we really want to continue to position ourselves in opposition to what the public clearly wants?
17: Meanwhile, election officials don't know which congressional districts voters should be in for the November election, and primaries have already been held under the Republican plan. It's a mess.
0: Yeah, it's pretty late here. So how will it affect races for the U.S. House if the Republican plan ends up being used, say?
17: Right. Trump called on Republican states to redraw their maps to improve the GOP's chances of holding control of the House. And across the country in places like Texas and Florida, Republicans tilted about 10 more seats their way than Democrats did in response. So here in Missouri, the Trump-backed map is aimed at flipping one seat, and that's held by Democratic Congressman Emanuel Cleaver of Kansas City. And so with Republicans holding just a slim House majority, every seat could make a difference. But the state Supreme Court is asking Hoskins to answer for how he's sticking with the GOP plan.
0: Okay, we'll just keep following this and see how it gets resolved, if at all. Jason Rosenbaum of St. Louis Public Radio, thanks so much.
17: Thank you for having me.
16: Let's get some more details about how this is affecting preparations for the midterms in Missouri from somebody who actually has to do it. Brianna Lennon is responsible for running elections as the Boone County Clerk. Boone County includes Columbia and the surrounding area. She's an elected Democrat, and she's with us now. Good morning, Ms. Lennon.
3: Good morning.
16: So what's this been like for you, trying to get ballots ready for November? Is all this back and forth changing what you'd normally be doing right now?
3: Yeah, it's been incredibly problematic, partly because we have a statute in Missouri that prevents changes to the ballots to be made after 8 weeks before the election, and that date was on Tuesday. So that was a requirement that the county clerks and election officials in Missouri had asked for years and years ago and successfully gotten to statute to avoid problems like this. And since this is now a federal case and we have conflicts between the state and the federal levels, I'm not really sure that 8 week deadline applies anymore. And that has thrown us into a holding pattern. So while we can still do things like train our poll workers and make sure that we have our voter registration and our education ready to go, we can't do anything to print ballots yet.
16: So what's your deadline for having an answer from the courts? I'm wondering, like, what's your kind of, forgive me for using this term, but drop dead date by which you have to send ballots out, particularly for people who are serving in the military or who are living overseas?
3: Right. Our military and overseas voters are our first deadline. They're the first voters that get ballots in this election, and that is on September 18th. So at that point, we need to have at least a PDF or some sort of electronic version of the ballot that we can send to those voters, because most of those voters need it to be emailed. But obviously, we'd like to have much earlier to be able to proof the ballots and make sure that everything is ready to go. And I would hate for us to have a situation that I know other states have had where people that vote absentee at the beginning of the absentee voting period have the ballot change, and then there's a different ballot in place if you vote later in the absentee period. And we have avoided that for years in Missouri and hope to avoid it this year as well.
16: Well, that was going to be my question. If the courts don't give you an answer by that date, what happens?
3: I mean, we are still bound by federal and state law to adhere to those deadlines. So we will be sending a ballot to the military and overseas voters on the 18th, and absentee voting will start for all of our other voters on September 22nd. So at some point, we will have to make a call as local election authorities in the state which ballot we're going to use. And hopefully by this week, I hope, we will have some clarity from the courts.
16: Do you have a preference for which map gets used? I mean, the 2022 map that was made during the usual post-census redistricting process, or the 2025 map drawn by Republicans as part of this redistricting fight that the president started?
3: No, I think at this point, what the biggest issue has been throughout this process, and truly for redistricting at the local election official level, has started way back in September of 2025 when the legislature was called into special session to pass this map. We as local election officials had warned the Missouri legislature, the Missouri Secretary of State's office, that a rushed redistricting process was going to have an impact on ultimately the August primary in the November election if it wasn't done properly and quickly. And I think that's what we've seen happen. In May, we were warning folks that this was going to be an issue if we didn't have a decisive decision on the referendum that was going to go on the ballot. And instead, all of the statutory deadlines in Missouri law were really pushed to the limit. All the time that was allowed under the law was taken by the Missouri Secretary of State's office, and that has caused this issue. So at this point, I don't think any of us have an issue about either of the maps. We don't really care which one gets used, but we need to know which one to use.
16: But you can see where people might say, well, you know, the Secretary of State is a Republican, so of course he wants to use the 2025 map that's more favorable to Republicans. You're a Democrat, so of course you want to use the 2022 map. Because you're a Democrat. And if people think that, what would you say?
3: I would say we have already been here in the August primary. This was a question that we all had to answer for ourselves during August when we knew that there was the potential for confusion. There was a debate in May about whether we should be using the new maps or the old maps because of the impending referendum decision. And unanimously across the state, local election officials, Republican and Democrat, chose to use the new maps, just like the Secretary of State's office had wanted us to. And that's exactly why we're in the position that we are. So we've used the new maps before, and voters have seen them. And now the question that we need answers is what we need to use for November.
16: That's Brianna Lennon. She's the clerk of Boone County, Missouri, the elections clerk. So thank you so much for talking with us. Good luck.
3: Thank you.
16: I do want to mention, we invited Missouri's Republican Secretary of State, Denny Hoskins, to appear on the program. We have not yet heard back.
0: Invitation still open. The price of crude oil on the world market exceeded $100 per barrel. This helps to explain why gas prices are elevated and diesel prices are soaring, just as the government prepares to issue an inflation report. NPR's Scott Horsley reports.
4: The U.S. and Iran have ramped up their attacks in and around the Strait of Hormuz this week, pushing oil prices higher. Aaron Brady of S&P Global Energy says while some oil is finding alternate routes to market, overall deliveries from the Middle East are only about half what they would normally be.
6: Ever since the hostilities have resumed, that spigot has been tightened. It's not entirely closed, but we're still nowhere near what we were at pre-war levels.
4: And it's not just the shortfall in crude oil shipments that's causing pain at the gas pump. Global refining capacity has also been curtailed by fighting in the Middle East and the war between Russia and Ukraine. Refineries in the U.S. are working at 98% capacity. And the so-called crack spread between the cost of crude oil and the price of refined fuels is at or near record highs.
6: No one really consumes crude except for refineries. The economy runs on diesel, gasoline, jet fuel, those kind of things. And that's where the real shortages are occurring. And that's why you're seeing really a disconnect between the price of crude and the price of products, especially diesel and jet fuel.
4: AAA says the price of diesel fuel is now the highest it's ever been. And that affects the cost of lots of other goods. Take, for example, the 500,000 cargo containers that came through the busy port of Los Angeles last month. The port's executive director, Gene Soroka, says 2/3 of those containers will leave the port on the back of a diesel truck, carrying parts to factories or finished goods for store shelves.
7: Everybody's running as fast as they can, but the higher these fuel prices go, just simply mean higher prices for American families.
4: Some of the wartime spike in energy prices will be reflected in the August inflation report, which comes out tomorrow. Policymakers at the Federal Reserve have said they'll be watching that report closely as they decide whether to raise interest rates next week. Scott Horsley, NPR News, Washington.
1: /7:19, it's morning edition on News 88.7. South Loop westbound 90, which is Main Street. An accident sits in a right lane past said northbound West Loop at 69. Watch for another one in a left lane. North Freeway in recovery from that earlier outbound accident before Parker. It's gone. Still heavy inside the loop. ABC 13 meteorologist Lee Loresca is with us. What's happening with this rain?
20: The tropical air doesn't go anywhere on this Thursday, so keep that umbrella handy. If you missed out on those scattered downpours and storms yesterday, you've got another round headed your way today with the higher rain chances on tap. Closer you are toward the coastline. Houston today, a 40% chance of scattered showers and storms, high temperature readings in the low 90s. Those daily downpours continue into the weekend. I'm ABC 13 meteorologist Alita Loresca for News 88.7.
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13: As the Taliban retook Afghanistan 5 years ago, the New York Times scrambled to evacuate people working at its bureau and their families. They ended up here in Houston. I'm Craig Cohen. Why, how, and what happened next on the next Houston Matters.
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16: And I'm Michelle Martin. This week, we've been reflecting on the September 11th terrorist attacks of 25 years ago. That day changed the U.S. and the world. After the attacks, the U.S. launched a war in Afghanistan against al-Qaeda and the Taliban. Many Afghans helped the U.S. fight that war. A lot of them got visas to resettle in the U.S., where immigration policies are prompting new fears. NPR's Arzu Rezvani tells the story of one woman's journey. She's asked NPR to use only her first initial for fear of retribution directed at her family still in Afghanistan.
10: A few months ago, 33-year-old S walked across the stage in a cap and gown. She accepted a law degree with one hand and held her 5-year-old's hand in the other as he followed her across the stage in a little gray suit. It was a rare moment of joy for a heartbroken mother. S's story begins in Kabul, just a few weeks after the September 11th attacks, when President George W. Bush addressed the nation.
22: On my orders, the United States military has begun strikes against al-Qaeda terrorist training camps and military installations of the Taliban regime in Afghanistan.
10: Soon after the war started, the Taliban government collapsed. American forces started sweeping cities and patrolling neighborhoods. S says as a child, she'd often chase Humvees and tanks rolling down her street.
23: I remember two times the driver stopped. He came out of the car, asked my name, he shake my hands, and then he like encouraged me a lot to go to school, earn your degrees, and I hope to see you one day in the U.S.
10: S thrived in those years after 9/11. With the Taliban gone, she and other Afghan girls were finally allowed to go to school. She mastered English, she got married, had children. But there were also dark times. S's husband became abusive and walked out on the family when S was 4 months pregnant. A big break came in 2018. NPR reviewed documents showing S landed a job as a linguist for the U.S. Drug Enforcement Administration, rooting out drug traffickers in Afghanistan.
23: So our job was identify those people, find them, arrest them. And it was not only drugs, it was human trafficking, people planning explosions, bombing, and killing U.S. military.
10: That drug trade served as a lifeline for the Taliban, and in 2021, Taliban fighters returned to Kabul. It didn't take long before a group of them went looking for S. Served as a lifeline for the Taliban, and in 2021, Taliban fighters returned to Kabul. It didn't take long before a group of them went

0: her only U.S. employees could go in.
1: I asked my mom to stay with them. I'll go talk to them. Stay right here. I'll ask the U.S. soldier. I'll introduce myself and I'll ask them. I'm a single mom. I need them, right? I'll go talk to them and I'll come back.
0: S's daughter clutched her mother's leg. Her son clung to the other, refusing to let go. S then made a fateful decision she says haunts her to this day. She peeled her kids off, and with her baby still strapped to her chest, went to convince the soldier to let them all enter.
1: The only thing that doesn't go away from my eyes is the moment that I untangled her hands in his hands and I scream on them like, I'll come. I promise I'll come. Let me go. I'll promise I'll come. I wish I wouldn't have done that.
0: As she was trying to make her case, crowds around her grew rowdy. She says she got shoved into the airport, and that was it. S's kids watched her and their baby brother disappear beyond the airport walls. Soon after, she says U.S. soldiers inside the airport, amid growing chaos, hustled them onto a plane. It's been 5 years, and S's kids are still in Afghanistan. From her modest apartment in Northern California, she calls them every morning, every night. Her daughter doesn't go to school anymore. The Taliban has again banned girls' education after age 12. Her son is recovering from surgery. He was born with a cleft foot. The baby boy S carried on her chest into the airport and onto America is now a kindergartner who knows his siblings only through these calls. For a time, S says she considered suicide, but she couldn't bring herself to do it, not with her youngest still with her. Every so often during our interview, the five-year-old sets his toys aside and comes over.
1: Thank you, Bichu.
0: He wraps his arms around his mother.
1: Thank you. I'm okay. I'm okay.
0: Over the years, with the help of a lawyer, S has begged government officials for help. But immigration processes dragged under President Biden. Then immigration policies tightened under President Trump. There was a window of opportunity a year ago when a lawsuit against the Trump administration cleared a path for family reunifications. After interviews and vetting, S's kids got clearance to join her in the U.S. Then it all fell apart.
2: Two National Guard troops have been shot in Washington near the White House.
0: An Afghan man who was also evacuated in 2021 was identified as the suspect. Hours later, Trump announced a permanent pause on immigration from, quote, third world countries. NPR asked the State Department about S's kids. A spokesperson said they couldn't comment on specific cases and added, quote, there's no absolute right to bring alien friends or relatives to the United States. S has no idea when she'll hold her two kids again. She blames the U.S. government for that. The September 11th terrorist attacks that in many ways led to S's freedom have come at a cost for her, for her children, and for the faith she once had in the U.S. government.
1: I was asked to trust them. I'll never trust them again.
0: Arzu Rezvani, NPR News, Rockland, California.
3: 729, it's News 88.7. Good morning. Over on the Southwest Freeway, headed in right at Montrose, 3 to 4 lanes blocked off right now. It looks like just 2 right lane open at this point with this accident that's affecting you getting in towards Main and 288. West Loop northbound 69, they cleared that wreck. Another one, South Loop westbound at 90, they're blocking off a right lane as well. Also, 45 headed North Airline, that one's gone.
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3: Today, 3 David Pittman and Gail DeLauder. That's followed by Marketplace at 6:30. Scattered showers again, more so along the coast. Been seeing some this morning, 90 for the high, 40% chance for around here. Tomorrow looks the same, 50-50 shot Saturday and Sunday. 78 right now. 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
6: Live from NPR News in Washington, I'm Dave Mattingly. President Trump says voters should pretend he's on the ballot when they go to the polls in November.

0: Speaking at the first ever Republican midterm convention in Texas last night, the president pledged $5,000 to every adult in the U.S. if the GOP holds on to the House and Senate in November. That would cost more than $1 trillion. U.S. Southern Command says the military has carried out another deadly strike on a suspected drug boat in the Caribbean. NPR's Quil Lawrence says three people suspected of narco-trafficking were killed in that strike.
1: Southcom posted a blurry video on social media showing a small boat in the open sea exploding in flames and then wreckage floating in the water. The Trump administration's policy of blowing up small boats on suspicion of drug smuggling began a year ago and has killed more than 225 people. That includes survivors who were left to drown or, in at least one case, were killed while clinging to wreckage in a second attack. The Trump administration says it is at war with drug traffickers and can therefore kill them on suspicion, but the laws of war specifically prohibit firing on shipwrecked sailors. Legal experts call it extrajudicial killing or simply murder. The White House claims the tactic has saved U.S. lives, but there is no evidence that the amount of drugs entering the U.S. has decreased. Quil Lawrence, NPR News.
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2: Live from the Texas Newsroom, I'm Matt Harab. Republicans will gather for a second day today in Dallas for their midterm convention. Among the speakers on the first day was Texas Attorney General Ken Paxton. He focused on affordability issues while also lobbying criticism at his opponent, State Senator James Tallarico.
3: And this guy is really obsessed with transitions. He wants to transition your kids. He wants to transition Texas off of oil and gas. How about we transition him and his crazy ideas right out of Texas?
2: Governor Abbott is among the speakers who will take the stage today. Meanwhile, Democratic U.S. Senate candidate James Tallarico hosted a food drive in Oak Cliff yesterday. Our Caroline Love reports the event was meant to contrast the Republican midterm convention.
4: Volunteers helped Tallarico distribute more than 20,000 pounds of groceries on Wednesday. Steve Griffin says President Donald Trump hasn't done enough to address rising prices. Griffin volunteered at the food drive in Oak Cliff.
5: The reason we're here today is because there are so many people in food insecure positions, and that hasn't been addressed by the current administration.
4: A recent Texas Politics Project poll found more than half of Texas voters disapprove of Trump's handling of the economy. I'm Caroline Love in Dallas.
2: And the Texas comptroller is asking lawmakers to double the state's school choice voucher program to $2 billion. Interest in the program was nearly double its initial capacity, and more than 100,000 students remain on the wait list. I'm Matt Harab in the Texas Newsroom.
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9: 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You kind of smiled. 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
11: It's Morning Edition from NPR News. I'm Michelle Martin.
12: And I'm Steve Inskeep. A new era is unfolding at Apple, with an iPhone that is foldable.
11: The company announced the device yesterday at an event led by Apple's new CEO, John Ternus.
12: NPR tech correspondent John Ruich has been following the transition. Hey there, John.
13: Hey.
12: Okay, so how did Ternus introduce this new phone?
13: Yeah, it was interesting. You know, Turnus, he's been in this job for about a week, and he has some big shoes to fill. This is a company that grew a lot under Tim Cook, but Apple has faced criticism for losing a little bit of that wow factor that it had in the Steve Jobs era with the introduction of iconic products like the iPod, the iPad, the original iPhone. And at this event, Turnus seemed to be borrowing some moves from Jobs. He waited until the end of the presentation to get to the foldable iPhone, and he used a phrase that Jobs often did to set things up.
14: But actually, there is one more thing.
13: Just one more thing, right? The new foldable iPhone called the iPhone Duo is about the size of a passport. It has a smaller screen on the front when it's closed, and you open it to a much bigger screen.
14: It gives you the largest display ever on an iPhone while still fitting easily in your pocket.
13: This is the first major redesign of the iPhone in the nearly 20 years since it's existed. The launch was almost certainly timed for this change in leadership. Turnus is a longtime Apple hardware guy.
12: Okay, so what do independent watchers of this say of the redesign?
13: Well, people point out that foldable phones have been around for a long time, but analysts say, you know, Apple has had an advantage of being able to see what's worked and what hasn't in the market. And that's the thing Apple's been good at over the years, you know, coming late to the market, but with well-designed, user-friendly products. But there are certainly risks in launching a new form factor like this. Here's Jason Snell, who writes about Apple at the website Six Colors.
15: The idea that you open it up and it's almost like a little iPad is a pretty cool idea. Whether that will appeal to a broad number of people, it's unclear.
13: He says foldable phones are only about 2% of the global smartphone market.
12: Then there's the price, which I did notice they kept it under $2,000, $1,999. Will people pay that much?
13: Apple certainly thinks so. But by the way, Steve, the high-end model is $3,200.
12: Wow.
13: Look, the price of iPhones has gone up over the years, and people keep buying them. This phone is not going to be for everybody, but it will be a test, particularly at this time. Here's freelance tech writer Philip Michaels, who follows Apple.
16: Basically, the challenge for Apple is going to be the same challenge for a lot of companies, both in the consumer tech space and companies overall. Prices are rising, wages are flat, things cost more.
13: And if you're tightening your belt, you may be less inclined to drop $2,000 on a phone.
12: We just noted it's a new CEO as well as a new phone. What does this launch tell you about Apple's strategy?
13: Well, it all fits into Apple's plan for artificial intelligence. The company has been criticized for its slow entrance into the AI fray, but its plans are coming into focus now. It wants to make AI central to how people use iPhones. So rather than going to an external chatbot, the AI will be on the device. You'll tap into it through a new version of the digital assistant Siri that they say is coming out this fall.
12: Okay.
13: Apple thinks it's going to transform what iPhones can do for people. So for instance, Siri will be able to dive into your email or your calendar to find addresses or book dinner reservations at a spot you like. So this is the direction that John Turnus seems to be taking Apple, and his vision to some extent now hinges on a foldable phone.
12: Hinges on the phone. John, thanks so much.
13: You're welcome.
12: That's NPR's John Ruich, and we'll know that Apple is a financial supporter of NPR.
11: Today, Turning Point USA returns to Utah Valley University to memorialize co-founder Charlie Kirk, where he was fatally shot 1 year ago today. Kirk was on campus for one of his trademark Prove Me Wrong events, where he would take questions from students on hot-button issues. His brand of in-your-face conservatism made him a popular figure among young Republicans, even as academics and others complained that his organization provoked harassment of college professors and others it deemed too far left. NPR political reporter Elena Moore is at Utah Valley University and is with us now. Good morning, Elena.
17: Good morning, Michelle.
11: You've been talking to folks on the campus where Charlie Kirk was killed. What are they telling you?
17: Well, yeah, I spent some time walking around UVU yesterday and went to the spot on campus where it happened. It's this outdoor green space, kind of amphitheater-like. And I met some folks who had actually attended the event. They described that day as incredibly disturbing and shocking. 19-year-old Sawyer Carr was a freshman. He told me he ultimately dropped out of UVU after the shooting because the campus didn't feel safe anymore.
18: Just sad that it happened. I think everyone should have their ability to talk about whatever, whenever. It's the First Amendment. Whether you agree with him or not, there's many things I don't agree with him on, but I can agree with the point of having a good debate and getting opinions out safely.
11: So Charlie Kirk's death clearly affected that student and certainly others, but what effect do you think it's had on the broader conservative movement?
17: Well, just as a reminder, I mean, at the time of Kirk's death, Kirk had really become one of the most influential voices within the conservative youth space. And supporters credited him with helping President Trump make crucial gains with young voters in the 2024 election. Some took Kirk's death as a sign to get more involved. In the days following the shooting, Turning Point reported a surge of interest with requests from high school and college students looking to start new chapters at their schools. But Michelle, in recent conversations I've had with student organizers, many paint a much more complicated picture of where the organization is today.
11: Well, Elena, tell us more about that. What are they saying?
17: I mean, for one, Kirk's absence is still very much felt by folks, and some argue no one has filled the void he left. Young conservatives are also grappling with many of the same issue divides playing out within the GOP more broadly, things like the war with Iran, the U.S.'s relationship with Israel. I talked about some of this with 18-year-old Hazel Roberts. She's a freshman at Grand Canyon University who's been involved with Turning Point for years.
19: That's what Charlie loved about Turning Point, and that we could all have different perspectives and not hate each other for it, and we could talk about it. And since Charlie's passing, there has been a lot of hate from the right, and it just like really showed that Charlie was the glue that held us together.
17: And Michelle, these divides go past policy disagreements. You know, Turning Point has also seen a slew of conspiracy theories about Kirk's assassination spread by right-wing influencers. And students told me that that narrative has also made it harder at times to organize on campus.
11: And how has Turning Point responded to all of this?
17: Well, spokesman Andrew Colvett acknowledged in a statement that the group is facing a, quote, confluence of challenges, but says the organization is still growing. And of course, you know, they are also continuing to hold events like the memorial today. But this is likely to look quite different from last year's massive funeral, where top Trump administration officials, including both the president and vice president, delivered remarks, as well as Kirk's widow and the group's CEO, Erica Kirk. At the memorial this evening, Michelle, none of those familiar faces are slated to speak.
11: That is NPR political reporter Elena Moore reporting from Orem, Utah. Elena, thank you.
17: Thank you.
9: 7:42, it's News 88.7. Good morning. Southwest Freeway stacked from near the loop all the way into town. There was an earlier accident before the spur 527 right around Montrose. Just two right lanes were open. They cleared it. It's going to take a while to clear out, though. You may want to bail off early and maybe run Kirby to Allen Parkway to get into town, or maybe Bissonnette. Other than that, freeways are just usual stuff.
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9: More rain expected today, 90 for the high. 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
23: Good morning, I'm Laura Kane at the BBC. Pakistan's foreign ministry has insisted there's no blanket ban on Afghan students studying in the country as long as they enrolled on a valid program and hold the correct visa. The clarification comes after Pakistan's Medical and Dental Council told medical colleges that students from Afghanistan must return home, citing national policy directions, a statement that caused concern in Kabul. The BBC's Caroline Davis.
24: Afghanistan's embassy in Pakistan expressed its deep concern and said that knowledge and education should be protected from political disagreements. Several former Pakistan envoys to Afghanistan urged the council to reconsider and reverse the decision. One called it shocking.
23: French President Emmanuel Macron has called on Europe to develop its own crewed spaceflight capability. Speaking at an international space summit, Mr. Macron said Europe needed to work together to become a world player. Here's Joanna Keane.
0: The French president has ambitious plans for Europe's space programme, which at the moment, he says, is fragile. In 10 years' time, he wants a European capsule with European astronauts on board to take off from the continent's own spaceport in French Guiana.
23: And the Argentinian soccer player Lionel Messi has reached an agreement to buy the Spanish second division team Eldense. The team, based in the southeast of Spain, are his second venture into soccer ownership following his purchase of the Catalan side Cornea in April. Messi is still playing for the American side Inter Miami. I'm Laurie Kane at the BBC in London.
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11: This is Morning Edition from NPR News. I'm Michelle Martin.
12: And I'm Steve Inskeep. Good morning. President Trump gave three White House aides $45,000 each, amounting to almost a third of their salaries. These payments were labeled cash gifts for holidays, according to the administration's financial disclosures released last week. Kat Zakreski is a White House correspondent for The Washington Post, and she broke the story along with her colleague Aaron Schaefer. She's on the line. Good morning.
1: Good morning, Steve.
12: Who's getting the money?
1: So these are three longtime young, loyal White House aides. Natalie Harp, who is his executive assistant and rarely leaves his side, was one of the women who received a payment. Margot Martin, who has worked for Trump on social media and generally is closer to the president than even Secret Service agents filming his every move, received a payment. And then Chamberlain Harris, who has been a longtime receptionist for him and now serves on the Fine Arts Commission, which is overseeing renovations related to his White House ballroom project.
12: Okay, so in addition to Natalie Harp, Chamberlain Harris, Margot Martin, there's a fourth employee who got $20,000. Who's that?
1: That's Walt Nauta. He's a longtime aide of Donald Trump who worked with him in the first term and in between his presidencies at Mar-a-Lago. You might recognize his name from the classified documents case.
12: Yeah.
1: And he received $20,000 on top of the $175,000 he already makes from the White House.
12: Okay, so these are people very close to the president. They get a $45,000 bonus. Now, in fairness, people sometimes get a holiday bonus. What is unusual about this, if anything?
1: So what ethics experts tell me is highly unusual about this is the amount of money here. This is a check that amounts to one third of these workers' salaries. And typically you don't see federal workers get bonuses of this nature for the holidays paid out of their superior's pocket directly. And ethics experts tell me it creates concerns that their incomes could be supplemented, which is against federal rules about federal workers getting money from outside sources.
12: Did the president personally pay them?
1: According to the filings, the money came directly from him. It's not clear where Trump sourced the money from himself.
12: That is on my mind because I don't feel I'm even being pejorative here. I'm being descriptive. The president doesn't pay for things. He brags openly about refusing to pay for things, not paying for things, getting other people to pay for things. And so that does raise the question, did he reach out to someone else to get the money to give them?
1: It's a question that we can't answer directly from the information we have right now. The payment says from Donald J. Trump, but we'll obviously continue reporting to see if we can answer where the funds came from originally.
12: Just briefly, can you explain to me what the ethical issue would be here in making such a large payment to federal employees?
1: So ethics experts raised the issue that there are rules in place to ensure that outside sources are not giving federal workers extra income to make it easier for them to work in government. So there's a concern there that this is such a large sum of money that it could violate those rules.
12: Oh, I think you're telling me they're paid by me and you as taxpayers. They're supposed to be working for us and not for some other private source that gives them money.
1: Ethics experts worry and said it was troublesome that these payments could make them more beholden to the president than the taxpayers.
12: Kat Zakreski is a White House correspondent for The Washington Post. Thanks so much.
1: Thanks so much.
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9: 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Appreciate that. And from Baylor College of Medicine, with 125 years of innovation behind it, Baylor has driven progress in health and medicine through research, education, and care that pushed the frontiers of modern science. Seeing some showers along the coast, a bigger chance down there than here, but we have a 40% chance of some scattered stuff later this morning into the afternoon. 90 for the high, 78 for the low tonight. Friday, low 90s again, 40% chance, 50-50 shot for Saturday, Sunday, slight chance of rain for Monday, staying around 91. We're at 78 right now. Let's check the marketplace. I'm Jared Carroll, 751, Morning Edition.

0: The top economic issues on the minds of voters as we race to the midterms.
1: 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Horizon3.ai.
0: From Marketplace in Washington, I'm Kimberly Adams. As of today, we're a little less than 8 weeks out from the midterm elections, and it definitely looks like we're in for one of those it's-the-economy-stupid elections. Ipsos and Reuters just released a poll finding that 3 in 4 voters think their own cost of living is heading down the wrong track. Marketplace's Mitchell Hartman has more.
2: About 60% of Americans don't think their family has a good chance of improving their standard of living, says Johnny Sawyer at public opinion firm Ipsos. And
3: almost half of registered voters, they say that cost of living is going to be the most important issue for them, regardless of political affiliation.
2: That's partly gas prices, which hit an all-time high for August, according to AAA, but also groceries, electricity, and rent. Also putting voters on edge, says Sawyer.
3: How uncertain the economic environment is, with no end in sight to the current war in Iran, and then add in what's going on with Canada. Ultimately, they hold the president accountable, and you can see that in his approval rating. On cost of living, he's at about 70% disapprove.
2: Consumer sentiment fell sharply in August, according to the University of Michigan survey. Director Joanne Hsu says people of all political persuasions got more bummed out, but
4: the decline was particularly strong among Republicans.
2: Hsu says most Republicans still support the president's policies on trade and Iran.
4: But they were expecting those to yield faster results. Those who are Republican tell us that, you know, as soon as the Iran conflict is over, gas prices are going to fall. But, you know, 7 months on, they're quite frustrated.
2: As for voters' priorities, Ipsos finds Americans most want Congress to address the high costs of health care, housing, and groceries. Ranking lower on the list, gas, electricity, and child care. I'm Mitchell Hartman for Marketplace.
0: We'll get a read on just how much some of those prices Mitchell was talking about have gone up lately with the monthly release of the Consumer Price Index, CPI, tomorrow morning from the Bureau of Labor Statistics. It's the last big inflation reading the Federal Reserve will get ahead of the meeting of its interest rate setting committee next week. Here's Susan Schmidt, portfolio manager at Exchange Capital Resources, on what to expect in Friday's CPI.
5: That CPI reading is estimated to be 3.4%. annually. That's higher than the Fed's 2% target, and core is going to be 2.4%. Core CPI is ex energy and food. That 2.4% still much higher than the Fed's 2% target. So pressure on the Federal Reserve to look at interest rates. They've hinted that they're now leaning towards an increase rather than a decrease. The CPI also implies at a higher than 2% number that that increase might still be on the table.
0: That was economist Susan Schmidt in Chicago. We just got another inflation reading this morning on how prices for wholesalers are doing. The BLS just released its monthly producer price index. It was up 0.4% in August, about what analysts were expecting. Let's do the numbers. Dow, S&P, and NASDAQ futures are down in the -0.3% to -1.2% range, with the Dow future down 166 points. The 10-year Treasury yield is up at 4.91%. Oil is still trading at well over $100 a barrel as the war with Iran drags on. Brent crude is currently at $105.49 a barrel.
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0: The Schengen area of the European Union includes 29 countries where people are supposed to be able to cross borders freely, which should make traveling from Warsaw to Berlin as easy as going from New York to Chicago. No official border crossing, no passport control. But in 2024, Germany imposed checks at all land crossings and several airports in an effort to crack down on undocumented immigration. And as Elisa Roth reports from the German-Polish border, it's also slowing down commerce.
6: Officers are waving vehicles off the road at a makeshift border crossing the German police have set up in the middle of the highway.
7: So I'm standing on the German side of the border, and it's just an endless stream of trucks coming out of Poland.
6: Cars, too. It's slow, even though they're only stopping some vehicles.
8: Schönen Tag, Bundespolizei mit einer Grenzkontrolle. Einmal bitte ausweisen.
6: The driver unrolls his window, and the officer asks for his ID.
9: Wir brauchen Aufenthaltstitel, ein Visum oder sonstiges für die Einreise.
6: Officer Zara Hausen says the first thing they check for is that people have the right papers. Because, she says, you have to have a proper travel document when you cross a border. If they don't have the right passport or visa, they'll get sent back to Poland. But people aren't the only things getting slowed down here.
10: It's a real blow to the idea of a single market, right?
6: Nicholas Masinski is a professor in the School of International Service at American University.
10: The power of a single market is the movement of people and goods across borders makes for a stronger economy. And all of that slows down when you have to check for passports, these random checks, and then also the lorries.
6: And it's expensive. German taxpayers paid almost $100 million for the checks in the first 9 months. There are 300 officers at this crossing alone. Others are regularly brought in to help cover the shifts, which run 24 hours a day, 7 days a week. And this is only one of 9 land crossings and several airports where checks have been put in place. Meanwhile, a lot fewer people have been crossing into Europe without proper documents lately, but it's impossible to know if that's because of the border checks or for other reasons. Even so, Vilko Müller thinks the checks are critical. He represents the far-right AfD party in the state of Brandenburg, which shares a border with Poland.
11: Keine Wohnung, keine Arztbesuche möglich.
6: He says there's already not enough housing or doctors or schools after so many people came to Germany in recent years fleeing conflicts in places like Syria and Iraq. Other countries, including Austria, Poland, and Italy, have also imposed border controls, which, like all internal border controls in the EU, are supposed to be temporary. In August, though, Germany announced it'll leave them in place until next spring. On the German-Polish border, I'm Elisa Roth for Marketplace.
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12: 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New Rack, West Park Toll Road headed in. Eldridge, you're sitting in a left lane.
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12: Showers along the coast right now, bigger chance there than here, but we have a 40% chance, 90 for the high. Tonight's low in the upper 70s where we are now. Friday looks the same, and a 50-50 shot of rain for the weekend, staying right around 90, and then sunshine Monday, 30% chance of some showers right now. 79, Bush Airport, 78 here at the University of Houston. Appreciate you hanging out with us here on the radio. Of course, if you can, you can hear us online, HoustonPublicMedia.org, and the app, KUHF Houston News, 88.7. A service of the University of Houston. I'm Jared Carroll with Matt Hare. Glad you're here, 8 o'clock.
13: Good morning. President Trump promises adult Americans, all of them, $5,000 each, if Republicans keep control of Congress. How would that promise work? It's Morning Edition from NPR News.
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13: Millions of U.S. residents could be excluded from the next census if the Trump administration gets its way. I'm Steve Inskeep.
14: And I'm Michelle Martin. The census determines how many congressional seats each state gets for a decade. The governor of Maine says Trump's trade war with Canada hurts more than her state's bottom line. Also, Practical Magic is back. Sandra Bullock and Nicole Kidman return as sisters and witches in a sequel to their 1998 film. It is Thursday, September 10th. Groundbreaking ballet dancer Misty Copeland is 44 years old today. News is next.
15: Live from NPR News in Washington, I'm Corva Coleman. Missouri's Secretary of State will appear before the Missouri Supreme Court today. The state judges are deciding whether Denny Hoskins should be held in contempt of court over the state's congressional redistricting battle. There have been different court opinions handed down that favor Missouri's old congressional map or a new one that could favor Republican candidates. St. Louis Public Radio's Jason Rosenbaum explains the Secretary of State has told state election officials to use the map that favors the GOP.
16: It's a court battle right now between state and federal judges, and redistricting opponents have appealed to the U.S. Supreme Court. And the U.S. Supreme Court has already refused to weigh in once that with the state Supreme Court ruling, the one that tossed out the GOP-leaning map. Meanwhile, election officials don't know which congressional districts voters should be in for the November election.
15: Jason Rosenbaum reporting. President Trump is promising to give each American adult $5,000 if Republicans win control of Congress again in the midterm elections. He made the surprise offer last night while speaking at the Republicans' midterm convention in Dallas. But his offer of money is drawing a lot of criticism. David Wessel is the director of the Hutchins Center at the Brookings Institution, a center-left-leaning think tank.
17: President Trump's proposal to send $5,000 to every American adult would cost $1.2 trillion. This is impractical, imprudent, and impossible to imagine actually happening. Of course, we have sent checks to people before. We did that during the COVID pandemic, but that was in an emergency, and we're not in that kind of emergency now. This is all showmanship and basically an attempt to try and bribe people into voting Republican in November, and then people will learn that the president can't make good on this promise.
15: That's David Wessel of the Brookings Institution. Record high fuel prices are driving up shipping costs. NPR's Scott Horsley reports on how that's being felt at the busy port of Los Angeles.
18: More than 500,000 cargo containers came into the port of L.A. last month as U.S. retailers stock up for the holiday shopping season. Two-thirds of those shipping containers leave the port on the back of a truck. The price of diesel fuels hit a record high nationwide, and it's even higher in Southern California, where Port Director Gene Soroka says diesel's selling for nearly $8 a gallon.
19: Everybody's running as fast as they can. But the higher these fuel prices go, just simply mean higher prices for American families.
18: Escalating tensions in the U.S. war with Iran have pushed crude oil prices higher. The cost of refining oil into diesel fuel is also at record levels.
15: NPR's Scott Horsley. It's NPR.
20: Bye from News 88.7 in Houston. I'm Matt Harab. Day two of the Republican midterm convention is underway in Dallas. President Trump headlined opening night using his speech to throw his full support behind Texas Attorney General Ken Paxton's U.S. Senate campaign. Our Shelby Rose is in studio to recap what you may have missed. Good morning, Shelby.
21: Good morning, Matt. President Trump's speech spanned nearly 2 hours last night, taking aim at border policy, the economy, and defending the U.S.'s involvement in Iran. The president also took several jabs at Ken Paxton's opponent, Democratic state lawmaker James Tallarico, including his stance on transgender issues. And when giving his formal endorsement for Paxton, President Trump offered some backhanded compliments.
22: He may not dress right, he may not talk exactly perfectly, and he may not be the best looking guy I've ever seen. But you know what he is? He's the greatest attorney general in America, and he deserves to be your next senator.
21: This is Trump's second visit to Texas in 2 weeks, and he told his audience he plans to return multiple times over the next few months to campaign for Paxton.
20: All right, and what can we expect out of today?
21: Well, President Trump is slated to speak once again alongside Vice President J.D. Vance. Other notable speakers include Governor Greg Abbott. Matt.
20: All right, Shelby. Now, some local political analysts are saying this convention could be a sign the party is vulnerable to losses in November. Renee Cross is with the University of Houston. She says it's odd that the GOP would target MAGA voters for this event.
23: At this point in a campaign season, traditionally, you would start reaching out to the independents, to the swing voters. You shouldn't be spending your time and money trying to pep up your base.
20: Incumbent Republican Governor Greg Abbott, who, as Shelby just mentioned, is speaking today, and Lieutenant Governor Dan Patrick are both in tight races, which typically doesn't happen. A Democrat has not won statewide office in Texas in 30 years. Harris County residents could soon see a 7.6% increase on their property tax bills. Our Sarah Gruno reports that county commissioners approved the hike despite dozens of residents imploring them to reconsider.
1: More than 140 Harris County residents addressed Commissioner's Court on Tuesday morning. They asked commissioners to secure funding for pollution control services and public safety initiatives in the 2027 budget. Resident Arion Whittle urged them to put communities at the center of their budget discussions.
2: These resources are valuable. We should not wait for crisis to happen before we invest in our communities. Prevention, opportunity, and community trust are all public safety. Without public safety, our community has no union.
1: The court did vote yesterday to keep several public safety initiatives funded next year. The court will still need to finalize the property tax increase and a proposed $3.1 billion budget during a meeting scheduled next week. I'm Sarah Gruno, News 88.7.
20: And it's currently 79 degrees here on the UH campus, and we're set up for a high of 92 today. Good shot of rain, 50%, according to the National Weather Service. I'm Matt Harrop, News 88.7.
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4: It's Morning Edition from NPR News. I'm Michelle Martin.
24: And I'm Steve Inskeep. President Trump spoke for more than 90 minutes at the Republican Party's midterm event.
4: He covered a lot of ground. Some things were new, some were untrue, but his campaign message was clear.
22: So I'm asking you to pretend that I'm on the ballot. I'm on the ballot.
4: And with the president's approval rating at an all-time low, Democrats are hoping Trump's strategy will backfire at the polls.
24: NPR's Stephen Fowler was in the arena for the speech and has woken early to tell us about it. Stephen, good morning.
25: Good morning.
24: Tell me a little more about the president's pitch.
25: Well, his pitch was, it's all about Trump. He touted some of the signature initiatives of his second term, like sweeping tax cuts, repeated some go-to lines on how things are more expensive because of Democrats. He claimed the room was packed with thousands of people waiting outside, even though I could see a sea of empty sections in the arena. Said he was going to campaign for about three dozen swing seats in the final weeks of the election, and promised American adults $5,000 each if Republicans keep control of the House and Senate.
24: Okay, $5,000 for every American adult. When you do the math, it's more than $1 trillion in taxpayer money to taxpayers. How's that work?
25: It wouldn't. That money would have to come from somewhere, also known as Congress. It's illegal to offer people money for their vote. Logistically, that amount is about 80% of all discretionary spending the federal government makes each year, which, by the way, the administration is trying to cut spending. The more obvious obstacle, though, is that public polls show Republicans might lose both the House and the Senate this year.
24: Yeah, I mean, Trump himself in his 90 minutes did acknowledge that Republicans face a tough job. Let's listen.
22: But for some reason, when a president wins, even if he's really a good president or a great president, there aren't too many of them, they don't win the midterms, and nobody quite knows why.
24: So what's the Republican plan to get around that?
25: This unconventional convention is certainly part of the idea. But look at it this way. You have this unprecedented party centered around Trump 18 months into the administration, dominated by decisions made by Trump that seem to be for Trump. Think about the ballroom construction, renaming landmarks on the map despite allies, putting his face on a coin. Then look at what voters say they want the Republican-controlled federal government to focus on. Rising gas prices, the war in Iran, expensive everything. So the path is there if the Republican Party maybe changes its course a little.
24: Okay, so what are some of the responses to the speech and what are some of the other things you heard there?
25: Well, aside from Trump, the longest time slots were given to comedian Adam Carolla and Texas Congressman Brandon Gill, who each eviscerated Democrats much to the audience's glee. The loudest applause came for Treasury Secretary Scott Bessent, and many of the House and Senate nominees used their brief time to try and make the case for more support and resources, in some cases uphill battles against their Democratic opponents.
24: You know, Michelle alluded to this at the beginning. Democrats seem perfectly happy for Trump to be the spokesman for the Republican Party in 2026.
25: Absolutely. I mean, after getting shellacked in 2024, Democrats have seen a surge in voter enthusiasm and made gains with just about everybody. So they've got this scenario where they really could be competitive in a lot of Republican-held states, and they're not going to let Trump get in the way, and just happy to let them carry that message with them into the election.
24: NPR political correspondent Stephen Fowler, thanks so much.
25: Thank you.
24: Pollster and political consultant Frank Luntz has been listening with us as he was listening to the speeches last night. Frank, good morning.
0: Good morning. And I'm going to jump to the thing that shocked me the most.
24: Okay, go for it.
0: I've never heard a Republican Senate leader booed before.
24: John Thune, you're talking about. Go on.
0: Senator John Thune. And that tells me, and these are hardcore Republicans sitting in that audience applauding the president, that the damage in attacking his own party is significant, and that Republicans are listening to him. And you listen to the response to the Speaker of the House, and that was incredibly positive. So you have a Republican Party right now that seems divided, that seems to be challenging each other, and you don't want to have this 2 months before the election.
24: Frank, I suppose it is unusual that the goal for Republicans is to keep Republicans in power in Congress. And if Republicans are booing Republican members of Congress, that does seem a little awkward.
0: And it's not a Republican member. It's a Republican leader. Now, yeah. There's some elements of what he said that absolutely brought the audience to their feet. But you have a mutual challenge right now that's quite difficult. You have to bring Trump voters who vote for Donald Trump but don't participate in other elections. You got to get them to vote, and they are still supportive of the GOP. But you also have to get independents, and they've been moving further and further away as the months tick off. And to them, the combination of the conflict in Iran and the prices at the pump, at the food, at the grocery store, housing, healthcare, it's hard to get both people to agree. And that's the challenge that he faces right now.
24: I'm thinking about the president's offer to pay American adult Americans $5,000 each, $1 trillion total, of course, of our own money, our own tax money, if Republicans keep Congress. But I'm thinking about the market dynamics there. You offer somebody more money if they think it's a bad deal. What do you think it sends? What message does it send if the president is saying to America, I will pay you $5,000 to do something you previously did for free?
0: Because it's not really that he's going to pay them. I believe that what he means is that Americans will save $5,000 if Republicans are in charge, comparing that to Democrats. The one aspect that the president has drawn a clear and concise differentiation is on tax policy.
24: Just to be clear, Frank, he actually talked about a check, I believe, of $5,000. So maybe it was a metaphor, but he talked about a payoff of a kind that he's talked about before and not delivered.
0: And I appreciate that. And I know that there are a lot of fact checkers going through the speech last night. But I've also seen over the last 10 years, how what he says is not necessarily what he precisely means.
24: Okay, true. Go on.
0: And that this is a simple effort to draw a very clear contrast, because he's decided that tax policy is going to be essential in the GOP keeping control of the House and the Senate. And I'll add to you, the House is going to be a tremendously uphill battle. He talked about it, the fact that the people in power do not have public support a year or 2 years into their administration. This is what Americans are like. We are restless. We want to see change.
24: Well, let's talk about that restlessness. The president made this claim during his speech. Let's listen.
22: This has been the most successful 2 years financially and every other way in the history of the presidency.
24: As a pollster, do you think voters hear that and say, oh, yeah, this has been a very successful 2 years?
0: They look at their food prices and they wonder why they've gone up. They look at gas prices and they wonder, are they going to be able to fill their tanks? They can't buy the homes they want to. They can't afford the health care they're looking for. Now, there's one aspect of this, and this is how I've seen this administration from the beginning. There is nuggets of truth here, and it's not in terms of success. It's in terms of impact. No administration has done more in that first 30 days, in the first 100 days, and in the first year than this administration. He's correct there. He's challenged norms. He's taken on the establishment, and there's been significant changes. If he says that these are economic successes, the public would say no. If he says that we've had a bigger impact than any other president, the public would say yes. Hmm.
24: All right. Frank Luntz is a pollster and political consultant. Thanks very much for the insights. Appreciate it.
0: You got it. Thank you, sir.
4: On Friday, the nation will mark the 25th anniversary of the 9/11 attacks. In New York, firefighters are demanding answers after the city released records this week on air quality around Ground Zero after the attacks. Reporter Steve Kastenbaum says the documents suggest officials knew far more about the toxic dangers than they told the public.
6: A few weeks after the attacks at the World Trade Center, then-Mayor Rudy Giuliani addressed concerns some lower Manhattan residents had about the foul odor coming from Ground Zero.
7: The odor is really just from the fire and the smoke that continues to go on. It is monitored constantly, and it is not in any way dangerous.
6: 25 years later, Mayor Zoran Mamdani made public a mountain of previously unreleased city documents that revealed exactly what officials knew about the dangers that were lurking in the air. Those included asbestos and other contaminants.
8: People got sick because the leaders they trusted lied and told them they were safe to breathe in toxic air.
6: Now, the unions representing firefighters and other recovery workers hope this newly available information will lead to the list of covered illnesses being expanded and federal compensation increased. Jim Brosi is president of the Uniformed Fire Officers Association.
9: At the earliest time of October, the city was making a fiduciary choice to prioritize the economic stability of Lower Manhattan over the health and safety of the firefighters, the police officers, the construction workers, and the children that went back to school down there.
6: More than 9,000 people have died from 9/11-related cancers and other illnesses since the attacks, according to the 9/11 Health Monitoring Program. Over 450 of them were firefighters. Brosi wonders how many could have been saved if they had this information sooner.
9: They went through great lengths to making sure you did not know the totality of the situation and what they knew when they made the choice to sacrifice its residents and its first responders for what they believed was the greater good.
6: 10 years ago, former EPA Administrator Christine Todd Whitman apologized for assuring people that the air was safe. Rudy Giuliani's staff issued a statement referencing communications from the EPA declaring that the air quality near Ground Zero was safe in September 2001. Former Mayor Eric Adams accused Mayor Mamdani of raising this now to score political points. For NPR News, I'm Steve Kastenbaum in New York.
12: It's Morning Edition on News 88.7. It's 8:19. Gulf Freeway headed in right around Wayside Telephone near our studios. Reports of a new wreck. ABC 13 meteorologist Lita Loreskes here. How about the rain?
10: We're not done with the rain yet. Another round of some tropical downpours and thunderstorms. Seeing some of that activity in the morning, that's going to transition into our inland areas. Anywhere from a 40 to 60% chance for some showers and storms from Houston down toward our coastal communities further to the north. That chance for rain today, only 20%. Look for high temperature readings right around 93 degrees, low to mid 90s through the weekend. I'm ABC 13 meteorologist Alita Loreska for News 88.7.
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30: As the Taliban retook Afghanistan 5 years ago, the New York Times scrambled to evacuate people working at its bureau and their families. 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I'm Craig Cohen. Why, how, and what happened next on the next Houston Matters.
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4: I'm Michelle Martin.
2: And I'm Layla Faldin. This was my favorite scene from the 1998 movie Practical Magic. Two sisters and their two aunts dancing around a kitchen, finding joy in the midst of grief. But they're a little different. They're witches, and they came from generations of women who've lived under a curse. Anyone they fall in love with will die. Sandra Bullock and Nicole Kidman played those sisters, and at the time, it wasn't exactly a blockbuster. But it's developed a dedicated fan base over the last 28 years, something Sandra Bullock told me she's grateful for.
5: I think back on the times when a film lived and died on the weekend of its release and then never to be seen again. So the gratitude goes to streaming, truly, because, you know, around this time every year, the film just found its people.
2: Thanks to that new audience, Bullock and Kidman got the coven back together.
13: You're the Owen sisters.
5: Yeah, everyone we love dies.
14: It's just, it's not great for the Tinder bio.
2: Practical Magic 2 is out today.
15: Kylie said she's going to go and fix the curse.
16: This will lead her into the dark path.
15: If you want to find her, you have to work
16: together.
2: At the beginning of this sequel, Sandra Bullock's character is grieving the death of yet another man she loved. Her two daughters are young women now, and she's chosen to wipe from their memories the fact that they can do magic or that a curse follows them.
5: I think many parents will understand it. Sally's decision at this time is she's cursed. She put her children in emotional harm's way. She's not going to have them bear the brunt of this darkness. And if she has the power to erase their memories so that they could be free and, air quote, normal, that's the greatest gift she can give them at the time. Mm-hmm. That's her thinking. Often when you think you're doing the right thing and protecting because you're scared, you're taking away your kids' journey. What is their purpose here in life? You think that by not talking about something, children won't experience it, but they will live it out whether you talk about it or not. Secrets do never, never, never remain secrets. And it's an interesting metaphor for, you know, passing on the generational trauma. If you don't talk about it, it's going to keep living on generation after generation, as we see in this Owens family.
15: So it's true what everyone says, that we're witches.
14: It's true. It's true. We're witches and the curse is real.
2: When you made the first Practical Magic, you weren't a mother yet, right?
5: Mm-mm.
2: And you hadn't felt the grief of losing a love, a life partner.
5: Mm-mm.
2: And you have gone through both of those things now. You're a mom,
5: mm-hmm.
2: but you also recently lost someone you shared love and a life with.
5: Mm-hmm.
2: How did that change the way you approached this character that you have so much more in common with now?
5: When we were working on the script with our writers, I was like, whatever you want to use, use it. Ask me any question, you know. And but also don't negate the coping mechanisms of humor. It's that delicate balance of sharing grief. So don't negate the coping mechanisms of humor. It's that delicate balance of sharing

0: about these films is the light and heft of them at the same time, the grief and the funniness of the sisterhood between Nicole Kidman and you, where it's like you're crying one minute, she's pantsing you in another moment.
1: Yeah. Pantsing is very important. No one knows how to grieve.
0: Yeah.
1: Properly, I don't think, because we don't allow people to do it their way. And it includes laughter and education and tears and sharing and family and more laughing and then anger. Like, it just is all the waves.
0: I was going to ask if your kids have seen the first and now second film, but I read that they actually make a cameo in the film, which I completely missed because I wasn't looking for them.
1: Well, it's because they're not physically in it.
0: Oh, okay.
1: It's their voices.
0: Oh, it's their voices.
1: Mm. It's their voices. There's a scene where something happens with Sally, and this professor, this seeker, helps her reconnect.
2: You're scared.
3: She's scared.
2: You're afraid of your power.
3: Well, I've seen what my power can do.
2: You ignore your heritage at your peril.
3: Oh my God, can we please not do the peril speech? It's just...
2: You're blocked.
0: Yeah, she's very blocked.
3: You know what? I'm not a drain. I'm a human being.
0: Highly repressed human being.
1: And once he unblocks her, I don't want to give anything away.
0: Right.
1: Sally was always able to sense her children, but the minute she cut off the magic of them knowing, she stopped being able to sense them. So the gift that this seeker gives her is she's unblocked, and the first voices that she hears are her babies. And I have all these recordings of my kids, to their annoyance.
0: That's amazing.
1: Yeah, so that's where they are.
0: That's incredible. What did they think about that?
1: Well, my daughter rolled her eyes. But I could tell secretly, she was like, oh my God, am I singing? And I was like, you are. I said, you are. And then Louis was at the other end of the aisle with his friends, didn't register it. I said, did you hear yourself? He's like, no, where? And I was like, in the scene, you know, the laughing. And then he goes, oh, like he immediately recognized something that I always play for him. Like if there's ever like a lull, you know, in the day or like something, I'll always play this one thing where is a baby just laughing like crazy. And we all just start crying, laughing. And I was like, I said, that was it. And he recognized, he was like, okay.
0: Oh.
1: I remember. Yeah. I mean, the kids, they, you know, remember, I'm just the mom who goes to work.
0: But you're Sandra Bullock. Do they get it? Like, you got on Instagram and got 6 million followers like overnight.
1: That was the only person that registered to was my daughter. And she's not allowed on social media. So she hears it from her friends and she feels slighted. And I go, it's what it is, girl. Sorry. The mom that you're annoyed with every day. Sorry,
0: I'm cool.
1: That's the same mom that's on Instagram.
0: Sandra Bullock, her new film is Practical Magic 2. Thank you so much. What a pleasure.
1: Oh my gosh, thank you so much. And you have the smoothest voice.
0: Oh, thank you.
1: That
0: very
1: is
0: much.
1: Just the most soothing instrument. Oh my God.
0: Thank you.
4: 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Good morning. New wreck in the HOV 69, Chimney Rock.
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4: Decent chance of rain today, 90 for the high temp. 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
8: Live from NPR News in Washington, I'm Dave Mattingly. President Trump is pledging $5,000 to every adult in the U.S. if Republicans hold on to the House and Senate in the November elections. He made the remark last night at the Republican midterm convention in Dallas. The National Transportation Safety Board says one of the pilots involved in Sunday's deadly Amazon cargo plane crash in Miami was repeatedly warned by another pilot the 767 was going too fast on approach and after touching down on the runway. NPR's Joel Rose reports.

0: reports on what's been learned from the cockpit voice recordings.
1: For nearly 2 minutes, one of the pilots of the Amazon cargo plane warned the other that they were going too fast as they approached the runway in Miami. The other pilot never gave a, quote, consistent verbal response to the warnings, according to the National Transportation Safety Board, which released a summary of the cockpit voice recordings. Those recordings also captured a series of automated warnings from the plane that suggests the descent was not stabilized. The plane touched down awkwardly and then briefly tried to take off again before barreling past the end of the runway and crashing into two vehicles on the ground. Five people were killed and five more were injured. Joel Rose, NPR News, Washington.
0: The Labor Department says wholesale inflation in the U.S. jumped in August. It was up 5.4% compared to the same month a year ago. This is NPR News.
2: Live from the Texas Newsroom, I'm Matt Harrow. Day two of the Republican midterm convention gets underway later today in Dallas. On stage last night, Trump endorsed Senate candidate Texas Attorney General Ken Paxton while continuing with criticism about his appearance.
3: He may not dress right, he may not talk exactly perfectly, and he may not be the best looking guy I've ever seen. But you know what he is? He's the greatest attorney general in America, and he deserves to be your next senator.
2: This is Trump's second visit to Texas in 2 weeks. Comptroller Don Huffines wants to double the state's school voucher program to $2 billion after interest exceeded capacity with more than 100,000 students on a wait list. Our Bianca Seward reports critics say they need more evidence the program works before expanding it.
4: The program allows families to apply for taxpayer-funded vouchers to use on private school tuition or homeschooling needs. Advocates say it gives students from low-income homes educational alternatives to public schools. However, 70% of families who were awarded vouchers this year were already enrolled in private schools or homeschooled. Here's Dee Carney, the director of the Texas Center for Voucher Transparency.
5: So before committing billions more, legislators and Texans need to know whether TEFA is delivering on the promises made to taxpayers this school year, not in 5 years.
4: The program says they plan to announce the new application window for vouchers in the coming weeks. I'm Bianca Seward in Houston.
2: And so far, there have been no hurricanes that have formed in the Atlantic, and none are in the forecast right now. There have never been a hurricane-free season since radar was first used to track storms in the 60s. I'm Matt Harrop in the Texas Newsroom.
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10: It's Morning Edition from NPR News. I'm Steve Inskeep.
11: And I'm Michelle Martin. Good morning. The escalating U.S.-Canada tariffs are likely to land hardest on border states whose economies are closely intertwined with the U.S.'s neighbor to the north. To hear more about this, we have the governor of Maine on the line. That is Janet Mills, and she's a Democrat. Good morning, Governor.
12: Good morning. Thank you for having me on.
11: Well, thanks for coming. So how do these new import taxes affect your state?
12: We have a 611-mile border with Canada. So we are closely integrated in economy, in culture, in everything. And the Canadians are not happy with us. And that's a problem for Maine in itself. They are the largest buyer of American exports. And now the talk is for banning things, not just imposing tariffs or taxes, alcoholic beverages, Canadian Club, Labatt's beer, wine and cheese, clothing, molasses, for crying out loud. But this disruptive strategy of intimidation and reckless brinkmanship is harming Maine businesses, Maine families in a much greater way than other states.
11: Our analysts are telling us that Maine is likely to be the hardest hit by these latest tariffs because it makes much of the plywood and agricultural products which are targeted. So can you give us a sense of how that will affect your state?
12: Well, we're already suffering in respect to building construction materials, particularly aluminum and steel, with 50% increases in tariffs last year. Plywood and other building material, agricultural products, including fertilizer. Much of the fertilizer comes from Canada, and that's extremely important. You know, we can't just replace these items with locally made items. We are facing a housing crisis in Maine as well as elsewhere, and products like softwood lumber and plywood are critical to our building housing and satisfying our housing needs and making housing less expensive for Maine families.
11: So the president has explained his policies saying two things. First, he says the countries he's targeted them because their trade policies are unfair to the U.S., but he also says he thinks these tariffs will make manufacturing more attractive in the U.S. and bring those jobs back to the United States. And I'll start with the fairness argument, because the vice president, J.D. Vance, made this argument when he was in Maine last month.
13: They apply ridiculous tariffs and other non-tariff duties on Maine products coming into Canada, and they don't expect Maine or anybody else to fight back. We're sick of that. We're actually going to fight back against unfair trade practices, whether it's coming from China or Canada.
11: Based on your experience, have Canada's trade practices been unfair?
12: No. I mean, honestly, the United States has negotiated with Canada for dozens of years and does so with goodwill on both sides. This is not an act of goodwill. This is an act of bullying. And the Canadians are appropriately retaliating. And J.D. Vance is wrong to say that we were suffering from Canadian tariffs before this. We import 80% of our heating oil and gasoline from Canada. We do food processing and seafood processing and seafood going back and forth between Maine and Canada. Lobsters go back and forth between Maine and Canada routinely for processing and export. $170 million of exports from Maine are affected by these tariffs.
11: Then let's go to the question of stimulating jobs, which is the president's other argument. Have you seen any evidence of that?
12: Certainly not in Maine, not in Maine at all. We've had a project where 144 jobs were put on layoff for a time right on the Canadian border. And that affected both Canada and Maine, because when those jobs go idle, the loggers in Canada who are supplying the mill, they lose out as well. And, you know, I just want to make clear, we share more than a border with Canada. We share families, communities, supply chain, infrastructure. Our whole economy in Maine is intertwined with Canada's.
11: President Trump has talked about making Canada a U.S. state through, quote-unquote, economic force.
12: Mm-hmm.
11: Your Canadian colleagues that you've spoken with, how are they responding to this?
12: They are outraged, absolutely outraged. When I speak with them, when I travel there, they say, look, we're not mad at you, Governor Mills, but we're mad at your president. And they are protecting their sovereignty. Let's face it. These roller coaster tariffs, these whip-sawing taxes are not increasing jobs in America. They're damaging the goodwill we've had for a long time with our best friend, Canada, and our best trading ally.
11: That is Maine's Governor Janet Mills. She is a Democrat. Governor Mills, thank you so much for talking with us.
12: Thank you.
1: President Trump's administration is making a new push to reshape voting maps. This time, it's a proposal for changes to the 2030 census. Expect new court battles. NPR's Hansi Lo Wong reports.
14: The 14th Amendment says the, quote, whole number of persons in each state must be included in the census numbers used to determine how many congressional seats and electoral college votes each state gets for a decade.
15: The Constitution is pretty clear.
14: Adria Cepeda Derriex is an attorney with the American Civil Liberties Union.
15: It doesn't mince words. It doesn't say citizens. It doesn't say green card holders.
14: But the Trump administration is proposing what would be an unprecedented change, that those specific census numbers in 2030 leave out non-U.S. citizens without a green card. The administration says the Constitution's framers did not intend to include those non-citizens among the persons to be counted for the census.
15: it would fly against centuries of constitutional tradition and law in the United States.
14: Zepeda Dariak says the ACLU is now considering suing the Trump administration, like it did when Trump officials tried and failed to make a similar change for the 2020 census, which has been used to guide trillions in federal funding and inform community planning and policymaking. The administration's proposals for the 2030 count is expected to require some kind of question about people's U.S. citizenship status, which Census Bureau research shows is likely to discourage households with non-citizens from getting counted.
16: And what happens then is you're going to have inaccurate data.
14: Mita Anand of the Leadership Conference on Civil and Human Rights is also concerned about having less data. That's because the Trump administration is also proposing to no longer allow census questions about people's race and ethnicity. The administration argues there's a, quote, reduced need for that information. But Anand points out it's used to enforce civil rights protections.
16: It's what we use to determine health outcomes. It's how we are able to understand the very fabric of who we are as a society.
14: The Trump administration is collecting public comments on its 2030 proposal. Any changes it makes could be reversed by Congress or a new presidential administration in 2029. Anzi Luong, NPR News.
17: Too many anxious nights. What if you leave like my dad did? What if all our best days are in

0: 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It's Tori Kelly performing an NPR Tiny Desk concert. 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
1: 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Crews working a crash Southwest Freeway's HOV Chimney Rock, and fire crews blocking a left lane to help out.
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5: Good morning, I'm Laura Kane at the BBC. Smoke has continued to billow from a ferry that was engulfed by fire in the Philippines, killing at least 5 people. The Coast Guard in Palawan Province says there are no longer flames on board, but rescuers have been unable to search the boat, which is listing, and fear people may be trapped inside. The BBC's Jake Kwon.
6: The investigators are still trying to figure out what exactly caused this fire, but they still haven't reached any preliminary conclusion. But what the witnesses have told them is that there was a loud bang, and they believe that the fire started in the cargo hold.
5: The Chinese Foreign Ministry has confirmed that President Xi Jinping will visit Delhi this weekend to attend the annual summit of the BRICS group of nations. It'll be his first visit to China's southern neighbour in 7 years. Here's Ambarasa Netherajan.
7: There is no word yet if Mr. Xi will have a bilateral meeting with the Indian Prime Minister Narendra Modi. Experts point out the mistrust between the two Asian giants is still huge, with unresolved border and trade issues. President Putin and his Iranian and South Africa counterparts are among the other leaders expected in the Indian capital.
5: And the Bayeux Tapestry, which depicts events leading to the Norman conquest of Britain, has gone on display in London at the British Museum amid huge public interest. The medieval masterpiece left France in July for the first time in more than 900 years as part of a loan agreement. I'm Laura Kane at the BBC in London.
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9: This is Morning Edition from NPR News. I'm Michelle Martin.
0: And I'm Steve Inskeep. We have some news for you this morning about immigrants summoned for court hearings. They're called in for these hearings, but not at normal immigration courts. NPR's Amanda Bastillo has been covering these courts inside the Justice Department for almost 2 years and has some reporting on where the immigrants are being sent. Amanda, hi.
10: Hi.
0: So what'd you find out?
10: Well, I heard a weird rumor from some of my sources. A few immigration attorneys in the greater Washington, D.C. area, that's Maryland and Virginia, told me that they had clients or people hoping to retain them who came to them with notices to appear at immigration court. Now, these notices themselves are normal. If someone is here without legal status, they may get one in the mail, and that starts their removal proceedings. This is also the process where immigrants get to argue why they should not be deported. But immigrants who had previously been scheduled at Maryland or Virginia courts were instead told to go somewhere else, a place their attorneys had never before seen scheduled for an in-person hearing. Here's two attorneys, Lucelia Justiniano and James Reyes.
11: This has to be a mistake. Why is she being sent from the Hydesville Immigration Court to Falls Church? That makes no sense.
12: I honestly thought it was a glitch. I was like, 15 years. There's no way. This is just a glitch in the system.
10: And both attorneys have been practicing in the area for over 10 years.
0: Okay, where are immigrants being told to go if they're not being told to go to immigration court?
10: So one was actually the offices for the Federal Emergency Management Agency in Washington, D.C., and the second is the headquarters for the agency that runs immigration courts in Falls Church, Virginia. But neither is a building that usually has in-person immigration court hearings.
0: How does the administration explain this?
10: The immigration court agency at the Justice Department declined to confirm if these were new hearing locations, but they did say that they will continue to make scheduling adjustments, including opening new hearing locations as needed to, quote, ensure all cases are handled in a timely and lawful manner. NPR has since learned that FEMA employees on Friday were notified that their headquarters conference rooms would be used by the DOJ and the Homeland Security Department.
0: Okay, so random conference rooms are becoming courtrooms, but are the immigrants still seeing a judge when they get there?
10: Yes. So I was told, and I asked many people coming out of these buildings, and they did confirm they did see an immigration judge, though that judge happened to be appearing remotely on a TV screen, often in the original court, like Baltimore, Hyattsville, where they were supposed to appear. Hmm. And now remember, these are administrative judges, so they're also a lot more like other federal employees under direction of the president.
0: Right. They're not part of the judicial branch, but the executive. What are the concerns about having an unannounced location for your court hearing?
10: Well, it adds to the confusion. And the risk is that if immigrants miss their hearings, that gives the immigration judge ability to issue an automatic final order for their deportation. And groups tracking these orders say they've really increased in the last few months. And NPR identified two cases where immigrants did not receive a notice in the mail about the change of venue. And in one instance, the immigrant only knew because they used an application called Migra Connect, which sent them a notification about the new time and place.
0: How did the added locations fit into the immigration strategy of the administration?
10: The administration is trying to both reduce the court backlog and increase the number of people that it can deport. And that strategy does appear to be working. The number of cases pending is falling for the first time in about a decade, according to government data. And in order to reach that goal, immigration judges are scheduled to hear hundreds of cases in a day, and they're being trained to deny immigrants' requests for more time. All of this, advocates say, further erodes the trust in these immigration courts that are under supervision of the president.
0: NPR's Amanda Bastillo, thanks so much.
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1: On News 88.7, good morning. New wreck up on the Grand Parkway. It's westbound right before FM 2920 in that left lane. Southwest Freeway in the HOV Chimney Rock has been an accident. Fire crews pulled up blocking the left lane or two to help out in that area. 92 for the high today, a 40 to 50% chance of some rain, more so along the coast. Been seeing some this morning, upper 70s for the low 90s going into Friday and the weekend with 40 to 50% chance of rain for those days as well. 79 degrees as we speak. 10 minutes away from Houston Matters. That's when we talk to Craig Cohen. Good morning.
13: Good morning. How are you, Jared?
1: Doing just fine. Rocking and rolling.
13: Oh, good. We have lots to talk about on today's show. We're going to begin by talking about the state's private school voucher program. Texas Comptroller Don Huffines, we recall, just assumed that role early last month. He wants lawmakers to double that program, the amount of money dedicated to it in the next session. We'll find out why he's calling for it and what it may mean for students and families, not just those in private school, but those in public schools in Texas as well. We'll get into that. We will also talk about the federal minimum wage. It has not risen at all in 17 years now. The state of Texas does not seem likely to want to raise it anytime soon. We'll talk about what that may mean for Houston's lowest income workers. Also, as the Taliban retook Afghanistan 5 years ago, the New York Times scrambled to evacuate a bunch of people working at its bureau there and their families. These were folks that were at risk as the Taliban took over. And they ended up here in Houston. We will learn why, how, and what happened next. And we head to a concert hall at Rice University to learn the joys and challenges of playing music by Philip Glass. Houston Matters gets underway in 9 minutes on News 88.7. Stick around.
14: 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And how parking rules affect housing access and city growth.
4: 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Horizon3.ai.
15: From Marketplace in Washington, I'm Kimberly Adams. Later this morning, we'll get a look at how much wholesalers were buying and selling over the summer. The Census Bureau will release its wholesale trade report for July, and that data could give us some insight into one of the big drivers of economic activity in the U.S. right now, the build-out of AI data centers. Marketplace's Henry Epp reports.
16: All the stuff needed to build data centers has really been driving the wholesale business for a couple years now, says Jason Miller at Michigan State University. Sales of electrical equipment, computers, and machinery have been really strong as companies build out the infrastructure needed to power artificial intelligence. And wholesalers' inventories of those goods, the stockpiles they have on hand, have gotten a bit slim lately, Miller says.
17: And so right now we're in sort of this period where inventories have to build up because sales have grown so much.
16: What he'll be watching for is whether there's any signs sales of data center equipment slowed down in July or whether those sales hit another record. There's reason to think they might have continued to grow because imports of computers and semiconductors into the U.S. rose over the summer. I'm Henry Epp for Marketplace.
15: Retailers rushed to buy goods ahead of new tariffs helped push the Port of Los Angeles to a three-month volume record. The ocean container port, which is the country's busiest, handled close to 100,000 units in August. This beat the port's previous record, which they reached during the COVID-19 pandemic. Items that came ashore include Halloween costumes, as well as winter holiday decor and gifts. Let's do the numbers. The Dow is down 254 points. That's 0.5%. The S&P 500 is down 0.6%. And the NASDAQ is down 0.8%. The 10-year Treasury yield is up at 4.92%. Oil is still trading at over $100 a barrel this morning. Brent crude is up 3.3% at $104.66 a barrel. West Texas Intermediate crude is at $99.43 a barrel. And earlier this morning, the Bureau of Labor Statistics released its monthly producer price index. It was up 0.4% in August, 0.4% in August. That gives us a look at inflation for wholesalers, and it's about what analysts were expecting. We'll get a read on consumer inflation tomorrow when the BLS releases its consumer price index for August.
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15: There's a housing shortage in America, and communities all over are trying lots of different strategies to address it. Changes to zoning laws, tax incentives for builders, and changing rules around parking. In many places, housing developers are required to provide parking for residents in new projects. But in the face of that national housing shortage, many cities are deciding developers shouldn't have to. The Parking Reform Network has tracked more than 100 cities around the country that have eliminated minimum parking requirements for new construction. Marketplace's Amy Scott reports from Denver.
18: Drive through Denver's River North Art District, aka Rhino, and you'll see a lot of galleries, trendy restaurants, and upscale apartment buildings with dedicated parking garages. Until a year ago, the city required that most housing developments include at least one parking space per unit.
19: I think in a place like Rhino, where you have so much walkable stuff to do, I think there's a good question about how much parking you really need.
18: Stefan Chavez Norgard is an assistant professor of public policy at the University of Denver. Last year, the Denver City Council voted to eliminate minimum parking requirements for all new construction. Chavez Norgard co-authored a study estimating the change could increase apartment building by nearly 13%. He says a single parking space can add $50,000 to the cost of construction and make it harder to fit projects on available land.
19: So here is a great example of this is Nest 56.
18: Nest 56 provides supportive housing for young adults transitioning out of foster care or who've experienced homelessness. It's built on an oddly shaped triangular lot, which would have made it difficult and expensive to provide a lot of parking. Before Denver eliminated parking minimums for all construction, it had reduced requirements for affordable housing projects like this one.
19: We'll see on the right that there are maybe six parking spaces for a 56-unit building. And that frees up space for things like this, which is like outdoor green space, dog park. And I think it makes neighborhoods better and ultimately more desirable.
18: It also has climate benefits. Jennifer Ramsey is with the Denver Community Planning and Development Department.
20: As we know, concrete is very carbon intensive. And so if we reduce the need for parking structures, then we can reduce the investment and embody carbon. And so that helps the city on multiple fronts.
18: Ramsey says the parking change will promote commercial development, too. She points to a hotel and restaurant project already under construction. Under the old rules, the developer would have had to provide 36 parking spaces.
20: By eliminating the parking requirements, we make it much easier for that project to actually move forward.
18: But just because the city no longer requires parking doesn't mean developers won't build it. Chavez Norgard says investors may shy away from funding projects that don't offer enough parking because renters want it. And he gets it.
21: Would you live in a building down here without parking?
19: I hate to say it, but I'd like my car and parking space. Ah.
18: Denver is investing in public transportation to make it more feasible to live without one. In Denver, I'm Amy Scott for Marketplace.
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1: 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Left lane blocked off with a crash. That's half of that freeway. Southwest freeway inbound right around Chimney Rock. Another accident's been sitting in a left lane or so involving an HOV and also one or two of those main lanes blocked off to help. Low 90s for the high. Decent chance of rain today, more so along the coast. Low 90s for the next few days, staying right around 50% chance of rain. 82 Bel Air, 79 here at the University of Houston. 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A service of the University of Houston. It's 9 o'clock.
13: Texas Comptroller Don Huffines wants lawmakers to double the state's private school voucher program. I'm Craig Cohen. Today on Houston Matters, why he's calling for it and what it means for students and families in both private and public schools in Texas.
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13: Also this hour, the federal minimum wage hasn't budged in 17 years. We discuss what that means for Houston's lowest income workers. Then, as the Taliban retook Afghanistan 5 years ago, the New York Times scrambled to evacuate people working at its bureau there and their families. They ended up here in Houston. We learned why, how, and what happened next. Plus, we head to a concert hall at Rice to learn the joys and challenges of playing music by Philip Glass. We'll start with a news update from NPR and News 88.7. Stay with us.
9: Live from NPR News in Washington, I'm Corva Coleman. President Trump is promising to give all adult Americans $5,000 each if the Republicans keep control of Congress after the midterm elections. He made that promise last night at the Republicans' midterm convention in Dallas. NPR's Stephen Fowler says $5,000 for each adult American is about $1 trillion in total.
2: that money would have to come from somewhere, also known as Congress. It's illegal to offer people money for their vote. Logistically, that amount is about 80% of all discretionary spending the federal government makes each year, which, by the way, the administration is trying to cut spending. The more obvious obstacle, though, is that public polls show Republicans might lose both the House and the Senate this year.
15: NPR's Stephen Fowler at the GOP midterm convention in Dallas. Pennsylvania Democratic Senator John Fetterman also appeared in a surprise video at the convention. He was introducing fellow Pennsylvania Senator Republican Dave McCormick. Stocks opened lower this morning after another big jump in oil prices. NPR Scott Horsley reports the Dow Jones Industrial Average fell 290 points in early trading.
6: Crude oil prices continue to climb, with the U.S. benchmark topping $100 a barrel and the international price a few dollars higher. Retail gas and diesel prices also jumped overnight. AAA says the average price of diesel fuel is closing in on $6 a gallon. The Labor Department set to report tomorrow on retail inflation for the month of August. Prices at the wholesale level were up 5.4% from a year ago. Stubborn inflation is one factor driving up bond yields and mortgage rates, which are typically tied to the 10-year Treasury. The National Association of Realtors says home sales fell 2% last month, closing out another lackluster summer for the housing market. Scott Horsley, NPR News, Washington.
15: The latest polls in Israel show a statistical tie in the race to determine which party governs the country. Prime Minister Benjamin Netanyahu is facing his toughest challenge yet ahead of the October 27th election. NPR's Carrie Kahn reports.
7: Polls by Israel's main television channel show Netanyahu and political newcomer Gadi Eisenkot in a dead heat. The former military chief of staff is tapping into voter frustration with Netanyahu, including Israel's perpetual wars and lack of inquiry into security failings before the October 7th Hamas-led attack. To govern, both men will likely need to form coalitions with other parties, giving the groups outsized political influence. Many are small with ultra-right religious and nationalist agendas or represent Israel's Arab population. If he wins, Netanyahu pledges to, quote, complete the job in Israel's ongoing military conflicts, block a future Palestinian state, and overhaul the judiciary handling his corruption trial. Carrie Kahn, NPR News, Tel Aviv.
15: This is NPR.
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24: Live from News 88.7 in Houston, I'm Matt Harab. Texas Southern University is breaking ground this morning on three new buildings that will focus on science, health, and urban transformation studies. This is the first phase of a 10-year plan that was funded by the state back in 2021 and will cost roughly $1.7 billion. The buildings will house new academic and research facilities, amongst other amenities. The project is expected to be completed around 2035. Harris County Attorney Abby Kamen says she's taking action against those responsible for stealing homes. Our Tom Perumian has that story.
25: We are pursuing lawsuits against multiple individuals who in most cases have actually been working together.
26: Kamen says the organized group of criminals is using misrepresentation and falsifying documents. Through deceit and fraud, they've stolen homes of residents, living or dead, denying their heirs the rights to property promised to them by family elders. Kamen explains how they're doing it.
25: They are tricking notaries into signing paperwork, faking identities on documents, and passing forged deeds back and forth to try and cover their tracks.
26: If you are a victim of deed theft, Kamen recommends contacting the county attorney's office immediately. I'm Tom Perumian, News 88.7.
24: The Astros lost to the Philadelphia Phillies last night 11-7, having said that they do remain two games up in the division because the Texas Rangers lost as well. Legendary second baseman Jose Altuve earned his place in history last night, as heard here on Space City Home Network.
27: And now Altuve bidding for career hit number 2,500, and the center fielder Crawford can't get there. Jose Altuve, another milestone for number two. Congratulations to Jose Altuve. Hit number 2,500 in his career.
24: All of those hits coming with the Astros. Altuve is the 103rd player to ever reach that milestone. More rain expected today. Those along the coast are expected to get the most. This is a bit of tropical moisture coming in from the Gulf, not a tropical storm. Temperatures will be low, though, 79 degrees right now. I'm Matt Harrop, News 88.7.
13: This is Houston Matters. I'm Craig Cohen. Good morning. Thanks for joining us here on News 88.7 and Houston Public Media's YouTube channel. Coming up this hour, why the federal minimum wage hasn't budged in 17 years and why Texas isn't likely to raise it either. Also, why and how Afghan refugees who helped the U.S. during the war in Afghanistan resettled in Houston. And then what happened next? Plus, the unique joy and challenge of playing composer Philip Glass's music. First, though, the state's new comptroller, Don Huffhines, wants lawmakers to double funding for the state's private school voucher program to more than $2 billion over the next 2 years. Houston Public Media education reporter Bianca Seward joins us with more. Hi, Bianca.
0: Good morning.
13: Why does Huffhines want the money for private school vouchers doubled?
0: Yeah, the program is preparing for a couple of different things, and the number one driver of the expansion is the wait list. There were roughly 270,000 applications submitted, which is more than double the initial capacity. So they said they need another $980 million to satisfy those on the wait list. They also say they need another $82 million for siblings of kids that are already enrolled in the program. If you have a sibling in the program, they're trying to keep families together. You're supposed to have a bit of a priority, so they're bracing for those kids that might, you know, kindergartners coming in, following in their siblings' footsteps.
13: So it sounds like doubling it would be enough money to cover all that?
0: Right now, it looks like the request would really just keep up with current demand. And at the budget hearing yesterday, we learned that a spokesperson for the voucher program said they'd be opening the new window for applications soon. They'd be announcing that in the coming weeks, which they expect will, you know, open more interest up. We saw just applications coming in over and over again over the period last year. So we could see it expand even further.
13: If lawmakers do this next session for private school funding, what would it in turn mean for money going to public schools?
0: Yeah, well, just in the last legislative session, they upped the funding for per student in the state, which was like an $8 billion education package that included the vouchers, included more funding for the local public school districts. We'll have to see how it all kind of shakes out because I don't think there'll be more chatter about raising that per student funding again, but we'll have to see where the vouchers ended up going. Did it take from public school districts, which we haven't seen happen yet, and how it's actually kind of like panned out over the first year of it.
13: But that has been the longstanding concern in the opposition to the program itself was that eventually, one way or another, it would drain funding from public schools and shift it to private schools.
0: Yeah, I think one of the initial concerns is that if it didn't initially take the students from the public schools to private schools, which we haven't really seen, it would just put a further strain. Overall, critics say that the program puts a further strain on what could possibly fund public education.
13: All right. 70% of families who joined or have are on this wait list for the program already attended private school or were homeschooled. This is before the program was launched. So have we actually seen a large number of students leave public schools, as a lot of critics were concerned would happen?
0: Yeah, we didn't see that leave. But critics also had pointed out that this would likely be the case. This is what we saw in other states as well. Advocates of the program argue that this is a great way to give educational opportunities to students, lower income students who don't want to go to their local public school. But it's not what we saw pan out. And so critics yesterday said that a lot of these vouchers ended up working as tax breaks, is what critics will call them, to families that are already going to private schools. So it kind of undermines the big push or the real idea behind the program.
13: There was also a lot of confusion about deadlines and documentation that students with special needs would have to fill out when this program opened up. That led to a lot of families not being able to access money reserved for special education. Would additional funding help out those students?
0: Yeah, it might. Some of the big requests in this $2 billion is to be able to fund vouchers for students already enrolled and using vouchers, but that will be filling their special education documentation this year, and then their voucher may go up. A normal voucher, or a standard voucher, I should say, is about $10,000. If your child utilizes special education, they'll qualify for more dollars, up to $30,000. So they're looking to, I think they said they estimated about 15,000 might be filing new special education documentation. They wanted to be prepared to fulfill those vouchers. But I want to say at the hearing yesterday, Dr. Stephen Aleman with Disability Rights Texas says that's not congruent with what they're hearing from families. They've actually heard from families who abandoned the voucher that they were eligible for because they couldn't find private schools to accept their students or to fulfill those extra modifications or accommodations that their student needs to be successful.
13: What kinds of reactions were there to yesterday's hearing?
0: Yeah, a lot of public comment was from critics who are against expanding the program. And a lot of what they're saying is that there's not enough evidence to show that the program is working for the public or delivering on promises that were made in the legislative session. So they want to see a fuller comprehensive assessment of the program. They want to see a really scrutinized evaluation of the program to see how and for who it's delivering. So Dee Carney at Our Schools, Our Democracy was saying that there was really just not enough evidence. So before pouring billions more, we needed to take a pause and understand how the voucher program was working.
13: And I guess we should just reinforce, this is the first year of this program.
0: Yes, it is the first year.
13: Bianca Seward covers education for Houston Public Media. Bianca, thank you very much.
0: Thank you for having me.
13: Up next, the federal minimum wage has not budged in 17 years. The state of Texas doesn't appear interested in raising it either. We discuss why and what it means for Houstonians with minimum wage salaries as Houston Matters continues on News 88.7 and YouTube.

0: Tessa Baudetta, and on the next Hello Houston, we'll have our first HPM in focus as reporter Dominic Anthony Walsh joins to discuss his article on how misdemeanor marijuana arrests have soared under Houston Mayor Whitmire.
1: And I'm Ernie Manous. 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
3: This is Houston Matters. I'm Craig Cohen. While we've seen in recent years some successful individual union negotiations to raise some workers' salaries here in Greater Houston, the federal minimum wage has not budged in 17 years, even as the cost of living has risen substantially. In Texas and about half of the country, minimum wage workers earn just $7.25 an hour. So why hasn't it moved at all in all that time? That is a long time. Let's ask Joyce Beebe, a fellow in public finance at Rice University's Baker Institute for Public Policy. Joyce, welcome back to Houston Matters.
4: Thank you.
3: Why has the federal minimum wage, which Texas has held to all this time, not been raised at all since 2009?
4: So there are several reasons. Think about if you are an employer that has minimum wage workers on staff. When minimum wage is increased, your labor cost is higher. So that cuts into your bottom line. In order to manage that, you're likely to either cut the hours or terminate the position altogether. So some people argue that although the minimum wage is intended to help these workers, it may end up hurting them because they lose their jobs. So that's the one reason. And the second reason could be, well, if you are that employer, you could decide to increase your price for your service or goods, which ended up having customers paying more. So the higher minimum wage ended up being borne by the customers. And finally, the major reason is that, small businesses, if they have minimum wage workers, they normally have thin margins, and they're less likely to be able to absorb that increase of the labor cost. So some people argue small businesses may be hurt disproportionately if the minimum wage increase. So those are the major reasons.
3: Those are the economic reasons, the justifications for it. But I guess we also we can't avoid the political elements of this as well. The question is, how much political power do people who earn minimum wage wield?
4: I would say there are pockets of winners and losers. And if we really think about who is benefiting from this policy, if you will, if you are that minimum wage worker who actually got to enjoy the higher minimum wage, as several states have done, that you're likely to have lower poverty rate, your take-home pay is higher. But we can't really ignore, as you mentioned, politically, maybe this is the consideration that a group of workers who the position got terminated, maybe because automation, because of cost cutting, they need to terminate the position. So this is a sizable group of workers that maybe politicians were thinking about, that they don't really have really, really high skill level. And when they lose that position, it may take them longer to find the next job. And most likely they will go on unemployment insurance, UI, by the state. And that's what that the policy designed to do. So when they go on UI, UI is not free. It's funded by taxpayers.
3: Right. They're also, I imagine, less likely to vote and also maybe, but certainly less likely to contribute to campaigns than, say, corporations, large retailers who have a lot of workers at minimum wage and who would benefit from not seeing it increase.
4: Right. So those are a vulnerable population, if you will. And when they go on the unemployment insurance, and it may take them longer to find the next position. And what we really don't want to see is they completely drop out of the labor force.
3: Right. in light of all of that and the fact that it's, you know, not likely that we're going to see an increase anytime soon,
4: right,
3: at least at the federal level, and certainly probably not in the state of Texas at the state level, what led to the 2009 increase?
4: I think that could be basically a discussion for a long time, and that it's a different political environment.
3: Yeah.
4: People are thinking about, well, these workers, minimum wage workers, they really don't have enough to live on. So at that time, that was the thinking. So going over longer and longer in more recent years, as you mentioned, maybe the political environment changed. And some states were thinking, well, the market will do its job. If your skill level is not going to be appreciated or valued or compensated by the market will set the wage. And so that will be the thinking over time, that if the market is not willing to pay for it, if you have a skill level the market is willing to pay, we don't have to use a regulatory or legal manner to restrict that. So that's the change of thinking over time.
3: I would guess, and I might be guessing wrong, that the economic crisis back in 2008 had a little bit to do with it, that that there must have been some reaction in the moment to, well, you know, realistically, hardly anyone could live, you know, on minimum wage under the current economic conditions.
4: Right. You're exactly right. So I started looking at this issue before COVID, and there's a lot of discussion at the state level before COVID to raise the minimum wage way back when to $15.
3: Mm-hmm.
4: And COVID hit, and everything go into a crisis. And there's a labor shortage, if we remember.
3: Mm-hmm.
4: Then the hiring started to get really crazy. And basically, if you pay $7.25, there's no way you can find anybody. So as recent as, say, 2023 or 24, the most recent push by the federal government was to raise it to 17. So we're no longer talking about 15. It's,
3: yeah,
4: 17 now. But that wasn't happening. And for the same reason that maybe we don't want as much restriction that the state and the market decide.
3: While the minimum wage has not increased, just about everything else has.
4: Right.
3: What kind of effect is that having on Houstonians who live off of minimum wage these days?
4: So I definitely think that they are in a worse condition, as we mentioned earlier, that if their job is not secure, they're not going to be able to provide for their families or live a happy life. And there's no way they can save. So it's always paycheck by paycheck, and that paycheck is not even big enough. So I think that's definitely inflation, and with the recent war, gas price is really high. And that's really pushing them to further closer to the edge.
3: I mentioned major retailers, and that's certainly one example. But are there other industries, employers, here in Houston in particular, that you would say primarily operate through the use of minimum wage workers?
4: So at the federal level, I think including Houston, the vast majority of the minimum wage worker concentrate in hospitality and leisure industry. So that's the major chunk of it. The second and the third positions are basically retail and also food service industry. But the vast, vast majority is really in the hospitality and leisure industry.
3: I mentioned there have been a couple of examples in the last year or two of hospitality workers, folks at the airport, mm-hmm. Also able to successfully push for increases to their wages. Why did those efforts work?
4: I think there are several reasons. First of all, they are the biggest chunk of the workforce that are paid minimum wage. So there's the volume or the scale there. And I think the second reason could be they are in part of a union. So the union really bound them together, have a bigger bargaining power. And the third, I think the recent Houston airport wage increase is because they are basically public workers. So it's it is the big industry there, but it's also within the public control. I can say, well, I want to, at least within the city of Houston workers, I want to raise their wage.
3: And so folks under those circumstances, maybe there are some negotiating benefits that are a little bit different than others.
4: Right.
3: Particularly, you mentioned unions. Is that really the vehicle through which we're more likely to see hourly workers' salaries increased than any political push for a federal or state minimum wage increase?
4: I think that will be a benefit, but I don't think that's the reason, because not every worker can join a union. There's right. not a union for everybody. And I would say union, when it begins, it really just to provide bargaining power. But your workers are also binding by whatever union wants to do or is able to do. So I would say it's an important force or factor, if you will. You may see more of the unions demanding higher wages, but I don't think that is the magic for everything to happen for everybody.
3: Joyce Beebe is a fellow in public finance at Rice University's Baker Institute for Public Policy. Joyce, thank you very much.
4: Thank you.
3: Just ahead, as the Taliban retook Afghanistan 5 years ago, the New York Times scrambled to evacuate people working at its bureau there and their families. They ended up here in Houston. Why, how, and what happened next as Houston Matters continues on News 88.7 and YouTube.
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3: This is Houston Matters. I'm Craig Cohen. It's been 5 years now since U.S. forces withdrew from Afghanistan after a nearly 20-year occupation. As the U.S. departed, the Taliban quickly recaptured control of the area. In those days, many rushed to evacuate the country, including those who feared their cooperation with America would put them and their families in danger. That included Afghan journalists and support staff who worked for the New York Times at its bureau in the capital of Kabul. A new book tells the story of how the paper's employees and others around the world raced around the clock to evacuate 124 people and resettle them here in Houston. It's called The Last Free Women, A Daring Escape from Afghanistan and Coming of Age in America. And as the subtitle suggests, it also chronicles the hurdles that these refugees had to clear to rebuild their lives in a new country. It focuses in particular on the stories of four young women whose education and career aspirations were suddenly interrupted. Ahead of an event Friday evening at Brazos Bookstore, co-authors Rebecca Blumenstein, formerly of the New York Times and now the president of NBC News Editorial, and journalist and author Diana Kapp tell Houston Matters' Michael Haggerty how little notice some evacuees had that they'd have to flee the only country they'd ever called home.
7: Life into a backpack and to run for the airport. Mar was, brother Najim was a reporter for the New York Times.

0: And so she didn't know what to bring. She threw in two very impractical things, a curling iron and high heels, because she said they were new, but they had no idea what was about to unfold, the chaos, the waiting, you know, for 2 days through the blistering heat and the cold of the night, coming under attack by the Taliban, having to flee, having to come back again 3 days later. And 2 weeks later, she landed in Houston, but she wore that dress the whole time, and it was in tatters.
1: Yeah, it takes up a great portion of the first part of the book, that harrowing tale of what it all took for you and all the team at the Times and all the people you enlisted for help. Can you just kind of walk us through a little the short version of what it took to get all those people assembled, organized, the permissions, the plane, all those things to get them just out of harm's way?
0: I mean, it was a mad scramble, and really, in retrospect, an example of just such collective muscle. I mean, people around the world were helping. Nobody had expected Kabul to fall so quickly. And there was really no way that the U.S. was offering to get our people out through visas. So we called countries everywhere. We called governments everywhere, and finally got Qatar to agree to take them out, because another reporter had secured the permission of Mexico to give them refuge. It fell to an editor on the international desk to compile something called a manifest, which had the names and the birth dates and photos and whatever idea. And she was just up nonstop for many days. Our security team on the ground in Kabul, they broke down the bureau and burned documents and printers. And it was pure chaos. They did come under attack, our group, after assembling at the airport, and then reassembled 3 days later. And it was really through the bravery of two of our of the Times colleagues, Majib Mashal and Thomas Gibbons Neff. He was on the U.S. side, and Majib came, and he was actually with the Taliban, who was escorting us at that point. And they met in the middle and finally got our group over to the U.S. side. But it was just, you know, around the clock effort on the part of many people. And we were then given permission to amazingly land in the U.S. and to take them to Houston. I was put in charge of the resettlement and was on the plane when we flew from Mexico and landed in Houston. And without quite knowing it, we became the largest private sponsorship in modern U.S. history.
1: We're used to the stories of refugees coming to Houston, those of us who live here and know this city. But I mean, how did they end up settling here as opposed to anywhere else?
0: We actually could have taken them anywhere else, but I made a few calls around, and before I knew it, was talking to Ali Adsunani at Interfaith, one of the great refugee agencies of Houston. And he and others said, you should stay here. It's a city that is long and proud of its immigrant past, I believe even majority immigrant city, and has a healthy ecosystem of refugee agencies that will offer support, and is also, compared to many places in the country, relatively, you know, cheap cost of living, plenty of job opportunities, and a good place to make their start. And besides, it was a group of 124. After getting up to Houston, we were not exactly thrilled about moving them elsewhere with far fewer, benefits. It seemed like we actually had landed in exactly the right place.
1: What was their life like here in Houston? You said there was 124 of them. You had to find them apartments to live in. How did Houston come through for these refugees?
2: They were living in a hotel for the first month of their stay, and they were welcomed with open arms by so many people who poured in with offers of food and clothing. There was an Afghan who brought fresh bread from an oven that is specialized for that. There was a woman, a wonderful woman, who volunteered to take the whole group to a park, which doesn't seem like a big deal, but this was a group filled with children, and they were running around this hotel pulling fire alarms and really, you know, displaced and feeling like the need for some normalcy. And so it was a big deal.

0: And there was offers of jobs. There was a cook who got a position, and they even got him a car to help him commute to work. So it was an amazing outpouring of generosity all around.
1: And I would say one thing we really saw was just the faith communities of Houston mobilize in ways that I'd never seen. We eventually contracted with Catholic Charities, but I mean, almost every faith came by, dropped things off, was in regular contact when we got apartments finally for the group, you know, appliances, outfitting them just without asking. I saw people walk the walk of faith. And it was just honestly so inspiring to watch this mobilization. I believe we were one of the first waves of Afghans to make it into Houston. But word spread and people reacted.
2: This is Houston Matters. I'm Michael Haggerty. I'm talking with Rebecca Blumenstein and Diana Kapp. They're the co-authors of The Last Free Women, A Daring Escape from Afghanistan and Coming of Age in America. Throughout the story, from the beginning, the evacuation, but mostly the latter half or two-thirds, you focus on women, young women, especially these four in particular, and their stories. Can you tell me a little bit about them?
0: We profiled four young women who were all in a similar age group. They were age 17 to 24 when they arrived. And what's interesting about them is they were part of this generation of Afghan women who, when the Americans arrived, they reopened the schools in 2001. And these girls were, you know, went through those open doors. They were so excited to be educated. They believed that they would have all the opportunity. They would have big careers. And that was just cut short in a day. And the four women, one was a law school graduate. She was had just received an email about her first interview for a law job. There's a young woman, Samira, who was newly married. She had been raised in a family that did not believe girls needed to be educated. In fact, her mother at times burned books. And she came to Houston and immediately had a child. There's a young woman who came to Houston and she earned the nickname GPA within the first few weeks because she quickly realized that everything that needs to happen for you in America hinges on having a good GPA. And the last is a pair of sisters who, you know, they stood out from the very beginning. They were highly educated. They were the daughters of an activist and a university professor. And one of them was entering her fourth year of medical school, the girl who ironed her dress. And they all had, you know, so much at stake to leave behind and to lose. And their journey in America is one of just extreme tenacity.
2: What kind of hurdles did they have to overcome? Because not coming to the U.S., there's so many different logistical things that their educational credits don't transfer, their age, their finances, all those sorts of things. What kind of hurdles did they have to overcome to not lose their education and to continue toward their dreams?
0: The hurdles are really endless. They didn't speak English by and large. They were determined to go back to university. When Rebecca asked them initially, what is it that you want to do when you come here? They all said unanimously they wanted to study, and it became a way that they really developed trust in Rebecca because she asked them that question. But they unanimously wanted to go back to school to continue with the path that they were on. But, you know, just getting on a platform to write an application to apply for universities and for financial aid required, you know, incredible help with, you know, just moving around the platform. They translated assignments into Dari and then back into English. They often stayed up all night with their studies. There was cultural barriers. One young woman tells a funny story about coming to orientation at Chatham University and everyone asking her for a fun fact, which she had no idea what they were talking about, but it's just a great example of the kind of things they were challenged. Why are you still wearing your hijab? Why does your sister not wear hers? So it was culture shock in every way you can imagine.
1: And one of the central tensions of the book really delves into the question of, you know, do these women deserve a college education here? The typical expectations for refugees I learned along the way was that they are obviously very lucky if they are here legally, as ours were, under a program called humanitarian parole. But that the expectation is that there's really pretty much a life of poverty or barely scraping by, and that it will be the next generation who benefits. And particularly for, you know, older, like college age kids, right? Not as easy for them to learn the language as, say, like a fifth grader or something like that who's here and just gets immersed. But you could see the older teens and the younger students struggling. And yet I just felt like, and we at the times felt like for these women, especially, like they had benefited from this opening of education in Afghanistan over the past 20 years. We write it maybe one of the biggest accomplishments of the war in Afghanistan and the U.S. involvement. For them to be on the cusp of becoming doctors and lawyers and part of this new generation, and to see it all crumble in like half a day, and to have to start over, to be here, not really like they're very grateful to be here, but they never imagined they'd be in the U.S. And just it felt like to us it was our duty to do whatever we could to give them as strong of a start as they could. And a lot of colleges said no. They thought we were crazy. Their English, their TOEFL score wasn't high enough. We didn't have the fund. How are you going to pay for it? Of course, so many people in America struggle to pay for college. But because they were here through kind of no fault of their own, and especially the women, given what happened immediately in Afghanistan, the Taliban crushed women's rights and forbade them from even leaving the home by themselves. Education passed sixth grade. And so for those, it's kind of the genesis of the title, The Last Free Women. For those who made it out, we felt that we should do whatever we could, and then finally found this tiny school in Pittsburgh named Chatham, who took a group of four of them in and did something very, very simple but profound, gave them a year of pretty intensive English to then have them go back to their studies.
2: What do you think that, you know, a story like this has to tell us about what refugees go through, what women refugees have to go through, and just that perseverance and that tenacity of someone escaping some of the worst situations in the world to try and make something of their lives?
1: I think it also speaks to the basic rights of women around the world. And it just makes you think about the basic right of a person, of a woman, to be able to read and to be able to be educated and have the benefits of that being educated gives you in terms of agency over one's life. And the book seems to be resonating a lot with people, especially women, especially younger women who maybe haven't even heard that much talk of the women of Afghanistan. This happened 5 years ago, and we all remember the chaos at the airport, the tragedy, the bombing at Abbey Gate, the planes that took off, people so desperate to leave, they climbed into the wheel hulls. But we kind of have moved on. And yet the women of Afghanistan are still there. There are secret schools. Many of them are still trying to learn. And the tenacity of our women who we profiled has inspired us. And they are in touch with women there who haven't given up.
0: And they're desperate to use their voices to tell everyone that the women of Afghanistan cannot be forgotten. We can't look away from this. And we're so proud of them that as very young women in a vulnerable position, they're out there, you know, bravely telling this story, you know, largely for that reason.
3: Diana Kapp and Rebecca Blumenstein are the co-authors of The Last Free Women, A Daring Escape from Afghanistan and Coming of Age in America. They will be in Houston to discuss it at Brazos Bookstore Friday night at 6:30. They spoke with Houston Matters producer Michael Haggerty. Still to come, the joys and challenges of playing composer Philip Glass's music. We head to the piano with a musician at a concert hall at Rice as Houston Matters continues on News 88.7 and YouTube.

0: My name is Catherine Mason, and I am an artist, and more specifically, I am a lipstick painter. A lipstick painter is actually a term that I coined when I first started. I do create my artwork completely out of donated lipstick tubes. Sometimes people get confused whether it's real lipstick or not. It is real lipstick tubes. And I started my work back in 2013. We actually had a very good family friend of ours who was diagnosed with breast cancer. And throughout the process of her diagnosis and her breast cancer journey, I was able to sit down with her and ask her what the hardest part of her breast cancer journey had been. The thing that she struggled with the most was she really struggled to feel beautiful and to feel like a woman while she was going through her treatments. And in order to combat that feeling and to make her feel powerful and to make her feel beautiful and like a woman again, she started putting lipstick on before all of her chemo and radiation treatments. And as an artist, I thought, wow, you know, it's so interesting that something as small as a tube of lipstick could make such a big difference through her breast cancer journey, not only in the way that she felt about herself, but also in the way that her body started responding better to her treatment. And so I took that concept and I built off of it visually. So now all of the artwork that I create, it not only goes back to support the breast cancer community, more specifically the National Breast Cancer Foundation, but it is also created completely out of donated lipstick. And a lot of people will donate lipstick in honor or in memory of people who have gone through breast cancer, as well as people who have gone through other forms of cancer. I'm Catherine Mason from Houston, Texas, and you're listening to Houston Matters with Craig Cohen.
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4: This weekend, Performing Arts Houston will present a concert of the complete piano etudes of Philip Glass, featuring 10 pianists performing two pieces each. Glass is a composer best known for his sparse musical style, which features repeating figures and patterns. You can hear it in his works for the concert stage, as well as in his film scores for movies like Koyaanisqatsi, The Truman Show, and The Hours.

Just a brief bit of music there from Philip Glass's film score for the movie The Hours. Glass's etudes reflect this style as well, and one of them was actually originally written to celebrate the 25th anniversary of Houston's own Menil collection in 2012. That work, Etude No. 17 and Etude No. 18, will each be performed this weekend by a student at Rice University's Shepherd School of Music, Johnny Wu. Ahead of that performance, Houston Matters producer Joshua Zinn met up with Wu at Rice's Duncan Recital Hall to learn more about the music and her preparation to perform it.

0: How do you start? Like, what are you looking for when you just get this fresh new piece of music that you maybe haven't played before or haven't played in a while? Like, what is your approach to starting a new piece like this?
1: So Philip Glass piece is very different with all the other like pieces I've ever played, because I was mostly focusing on the traditional repertoire, like the classical music, or the Romantic era or early 20th century music, and they are all quite different from Philip Glass music. Mm-hmm. So for his music, at the first glance, it actually confused me. Yeah, because it's full of the repetitions. Like, you can see all the chords, they are repeating so much, and they sometimes change, maybe in harmony and maybe in the texture, but in all, it's still repeating so much.
0: Yeah. Can you maybe play a few measures just to illustrate what that sounds like?
1: Yes. So, for example, the repeating chords here.

something like that. Mm-hmm. And here's also something very interesting. So as we all know, like Philip Glass music is full of the repetitions, but actually it's also combined with a lot of the tiny changes, and it keeps changing. So like here in the first bar I just played, it's all these F minor chords, and then at the second bar it changed to D flat major, and then third bar to A flat major, and then to C major, and then it repeats again. This harmonic progression is also repeating.

So, like the second page from rehearsal number 6, it's still the same harmonic progression here. So it's the F minor to D flat major, then A flat major, C major. But the texture has totally changed. So the right hand came from the chords to these arpeggios, repeating arpeggios, and left hand is the broken chords. So something like this. Then it also changed. Like, even if I'm playing exactly the same notes, like here, at the rehearsal number 7, I'm playing the exactly same notes as the first bar here, but actually I'm playing one more layer because he took this bass note out from those broken chords and he used it as another, the third layer. So it sounds slightly different. You could hear this bass note. Yeah.

There's just some sections I really love to play again and again because I really appreciate the music. It's so beautiful, so dreamy. Yes, and it feels like the hypnotic, you know? Yeah, so it's like the section I've just played, like this part.

0: Kanye come back to the... This is also like one of his characteristics, like the additive process. So he changed from here. Before this section, it was those duple, the eighth note. Then it became to the triplets. So it gives the feeling of flowing more than these like... So it's flowing more forward.
1: Feels more loose to
0: me. Yes. And also, like, the register has changed. Like, it was broadened. So I'm playing here. I think maybe it's, like, a really high point compared to all the notes before this. Yeah, so it has completely changed the whole mood and the atmosphere.
1: Well, let's talk about number 18. Let's talk about how this one's a little bit different.

0: when you, so you've got two etudes to play, obviously they'll both have kind of different characters. So what sets this particular piece apart from the one you just played from 17? What would you say are some of the major differences here?
1: So it starts, I would say it's more like flowing as from the very beginning. Mm-hmm. So because it already starts from all those like the triplets, the arpeggios, mm-hmm. and but the first one, it was like, you know, just the chords, yeah. And this one, it's also different. So it's have a polyrhythm here from the start. If you look at the score, you could find that there's a slur in every two. So it feels like a compound meter in your right hand.
0: So you're hearing two versus three, right?
1: Yes, two yeah. versus three here. So yeah, it start, although like in etude 17, it also happened in the middle of it here. Well, this is still a little bit different. It's not like two versus three, but it's like six versus eight. But here, so it just started from the very beginning.
0: Yeah.
1: And to me, it feels like it's also like throughout all of the Philip Glass music, his etudes, like there's a lot of the polyrhythm. So you could feel like it's like the two lines in your two hands, and they sometimes meet together, but they are apart from each other. They are independent, mm-hmm. like some like two waves, and they have the same starting point, and then they have the different wavelengths, but sometime, like after a specific period of time, they will just meet again at the starting point.

0: like from the feeling, from the emotion or the vibe I was trying to create, it's very different from the previous one. I just want to make this sounds more, it's also flowing, but in a different way. It's more turbulence.
1: Yeah.
0: And maybe like when the meter change here.

guess it's like a more intimate, like meditating, or it's like a narrative, something like that. Yeah.

0: What else? Any other parts of this piece that we want to look at and maybe highlight that might be interesting?
1: I also love the ending of this.
2: Okay. Yeah.
1: Yeah.

0: this long line in your right hand, it's longer. Look at the slur. Mm-hmm. You could tell. You could already
1: the whole
0: tell.
1: Phrase is slurred across like multiple measures, right?
0: Yes, and then it's ascending, keep ascending up until here. So this is like, because before this, the phrasing in your right hand is almost, it's always four chords, mm-hmm. but this time it's like eight chords and going upward. You feel like you're ascending to the, I don't know, to the sky above.
1: Going from the ocean to the sky, yes, maybe something like that.
0: Something like that.
1: Playing Glass is one thing. Listening to Glass is another thing. How do you listen to Glass? What are you, like, especially with the pieces that you're not performing, what are you going to be listening for? What kinds of things are you going to be thinking about as you hear the different interpretations?
0: I like to, like, how to say, you know, as a pianist, you will, it's like a habit when you're listening to some music. You have to notice that, oh, here's a harmonic change, or there's something, the texture changed, and you'll think about, like, imagine what's on the score if you're not looking at the score. It's like an automatic process in your head. Yeah. But when listening to Philip Glass music, I prefer to let all those, like, thoughts go. I just want to sit there and, like, a meditation, mm-hmm. you know, because his music is just so hypnotic. Yeah. And yeah, when you just follow the music and feel how the music is flowing naturally into next, like, slightly different section, it's just very, like, you don't know how much time has passed. You don't know what happened outside. You just flow with the music, and yet, for example, I was listening to the etudes and then one end and then to the next one. Yeah, it just happened, like, without knowing. Yeah, I think that's very fascinating.

0: Rice University pianist Johnny Wu performing from Duncan Recital Hall at the Shepherd School of Music at Rice University. Wu is one of 10 pianists presenting the complete etudes of Philip Glass Saturday night at Jones Hall through Performing Arts Houston. She spoke with Houston Matters' Joshua Zinn. And that will do it for today's show. The Houston Matters team includes Michael Haggerty, Joshua Zinn, Brenda Valdivia, and Mincho Jacob. Jared Carroll's our technical director. On tomorrow's show, we'll look back at September 11th, 2001, 25 years later, as we hear from Houstonians with their memories of it. We'll also bring you our regular Friday installment of The Good, the Bad, and the Ugly. I'm Craig Cohen. 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
3: Just about 1 minute, 10 o'clock in morning, low 90s for the high, 40% chance of rain around here. More so along the coast, about a 60% chance, been some scattered shift all morning, upper 70s for the low tonight. Low 90s, Friday going into the weekend, keeping that 50% chance of showers as well. Going into Monday with some sunshine, 30% chance of rain. Right now, we're sitting at 88, Woodlands 85 here at the University of Houston. 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It's KUHF Houston News 88.7, a service of the University of Houston. Have a good one. It's 10 o'clock.

0: How might AI-generated images affect a high-stakes political contest in Texas? We're about to find out. A closer look and more today on the Texas Standard.
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0: I'm David Brown, Rice University political professor Mark Jones on how the Paxton campaign's hoping to win votes with AI-generated images of the Democratic opponent James Tallarico. Also, some top-line takeaways from the first day of a first-of-its-kind GOP midterm convention underway in Dallas. As opposition to flock cameras gathers steam, why those cameras may be lingering for a while, even in more politically progressive parts of Texas. And new phone fatigue, is it real? A test of sorts as Apple takes the wraps off new models. All that and a whole lot more coming up today on the Texas Standard.
2: Live from NPR News in Washington, I'm Korva Coleman. This is the second and final day of the Republican midterm convention. President Trump got attention for a promise last evening to give each American adult $5,000 if Republicans keep control of Congress in the midterms. Critics say that could be illegal and would cost more than $1 trillion. This morning, the White House announced it will offer $500 rebate checks to about 1 million Americans. The White House says these are refunds for people who were overcharged on Obamacare coverage. Checks are supposed to be issued next month. It's been 1 year since right-wing activist Charlie Kirk was shot to death during an event at Utah Valley University. As NPR's Alina Moore reports, Kirk's organization, Turning Point USA, will return to that campus this evening to memorialize him.
3: Turning Point says the memorial will both honor Kirk and serve as a, quote, call for students and supporters to continue his life's work. But the event is expected to look quite different compared to Kirk's funeral last year in Phoenix, where top Trump administration officials, including both the president and vice president, delivered remarks, as did Kirk's widow and Turning Point CEO, Erica Kirk. None have speaking slots at the memorial this evening. It'll also coincide with the final day of the GOP's midterm convention in Dallas, where President Trump, Vice President Vance, and Erica Kirk were all in attendance on Wednesday. Elena Moore, NPR News, Orem, Utah.
2: Newly released text messages from billionaire Elon Musk show him bragging about using, quote, lasers from space to elect Donald Trump president in 2024. NPR's Bobby Allen reports.
4: Director Alex Gibney's forthcoming documentary Musk reveals text messages between the tech mogul and his ex, Ashley St. Clair, a former MAGA influencer. The messages, which NPR has obtained and authenticated, are perplexing. In them, Musk says he is feeling newly confident just before the November presidential election, and he writes it's because he plans to, quote, unleash the anomaly in the matrix. When pressed for clarity, Musk writes that he has 10,000 lasers in space. Musk represents declined to comment, but the texts have spurred theories and speculation about its meaning and Musk's intentions. Musk is expected to spend $100 million on key House and Senate races in November. Bobby Allen, NPR News.
2: The U.S. Supreme Court has again stopped Missouri from using a newly drawn congressional map. It's the second time this week it's done so, and the court did not explain its reasoning this morning. The decision seems to defer to the Missouri State Supreme Court. The state court has blocked the new map, which favors Republican candidates. But there is still confusion. Missouri has already held primary elections using the new map, and it's not clear how the general election will now be managed. 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
5: Live from News 88.7 in Houston, I'm Shelby Rose. A Houston immigration attorney is facing federal charges accused of defrauding clients seeking help with work visas and immigration status. The Justice Department says 44-year-old Ala Novieski accepted payments from clients but allegedly never submitted their applications or only submitted them in part. Prosecutors also say she provided fake documents and case numbers to make clients believe their applications were being processed. Novieski is charged with mail fraud and making false statements. If convicted, she could face up to 20 years in federal prison. A grand jury has decided not to take action against a Galveston police officer who shot and killed 47-year-old Randy Martin during a routine traffic stop in May. Martin's family has now filed a special motion to see body camera footage from the shooting. That way, they can make a decision on whether they want to pursue a lawsuit. Aldeberto Ruiz is the attorney representing Martin's family.
6: If we discover that there are issues that need to be represented to the grand jury to call for these charges to be brought against Officer Nino after we get to see the facts and information in the video, we're well prepared to do that.
5: The officer involved in the shooting was Joshua Nino de Guzman. Ruiz says Martin's family will have a private viewing of the footage later this month. Yesterday, Harris County Attorney Abby Kamen announced at a press conference that her office is moving forward with efforts to combat title theft. It's the theft of people's homes through fraud, deception, misrepresentation, and forgery. Kiata Wade described her family's ordeal.
7: Earlier this year, we were contacted by an attorney in this office who informed us that they were investigating fraud that included the home of my grandmother, who has been deceased for several years. Apparently, the people who did this forged my grandmother's signature and transferred the title to someone who is a fictional person made up for this fraud.
5: The county attorney's office has identified and is moving to press charges against two people who are alleged to have stolen at least five homes each. I'm Shelby Rose, News 88.7.
8: 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Investing in securities involves the risk of loss. This is NPR.
0: Thursday, September 10th, 2026. I'm David Brown. Great to have you with us. For those of you not closely following the political action in Dallas this week, the first National Republican Convention to be held before midterms is underway. And despite a very long keynote last night by the president, some very real news coming out of the venue. First, there was what the New York Times called Mr. Trump's trillion-dollar surprise, a low-on-detail offer to pay Americans $5,000 each if Republicans win this November. Also, a surprise video appearance by Pennsylvania Democrat John Fetterman, leading to speculation about his own political realignment, which could tip the balance of the Senate depending on how the midterms go. And somewhat more expected, the president's full-throated endorsement of Republican Ken Paxton in Texas's U.S. Senate race. Speaking of that Senate race, a new political ad put out by Attorney General Ken Paxton's campaign claims his Democratic opponent James Tallarico is weaponizing Christianity to sell a radical agenda. The ad shows AI-generated images of someone who looks like Tallarico sitting at a desk, writing and reading out his thoughts about gender identity and feminism in the Bible. Artificial intelligence is becoming more of a feature in U.S. politics. Angela Kucherga spoke about this trend with Rice University politics professor Mark Jones.
9: Well, how common is this? Do we have any data about the growth of AI in political advertising?
10: It's grown exponentially over the course of the past few election cycles. And in 2026, it's reaching record levels. It's a very effective way to do things that the campaigns used to do with voiceovers, reading what the candidate had said or written previously. But now, instead of having a voiceover do it, you can actually have the candidate themselves say that via AI. And that's why the Paxton ad's very effective, because it shows James Tallarico saying things that he did say in the past, but are actually being said by what looks like a live Tallarico. Of course, that wasn't the case, but it can be confusing for voters. Perhaps not in this case, since it's so over the top, it's pretty clear it's AI. But that doesn't mean that you couldn't use it in a more nefarious way to get it closer to something that might appear to be realistic.
9: Well, are there any other major examples in Texas races?
10: We actually saw one air this weekend during college football games by Lieutenant Governor Dan Patrick attacking his Lieutenant Governor rival on the Democratic side, Vicki Goodwin, the Democratic candidate for Governor Gina Hinojosa, and the Democratic U.S. Senate candidate James Tallarico, where it was clearly AI, but it was done in a way that, you know, definitely had them saying things that they had not actually said, unlike the case of the Paxton ad where he's quoting Tallarico verbatim. It has them acting and doing things that clearly it's not Vicki Goodwin on down at Derrick K. Royal on the Jim Hale Field checking off list. But at the same time, it's also a use of AI to attack political rivals.
9: Well, is there any policy or discussion of a policy to govern the use of AI in campaign advertising?
10: Well, Texas was one of the first movers. Senator Brian Hughes of Mineola drafted Senate Bill 751 back in 2019, which expressly prohibits these types of ads 30 days prior to the election. There also are federal requirements that you disclose who's doing the ad and in terms of funding. But in Texas, there is no restriction on these ads up until 30 days prior to Election Day, so anybody can use them. And even after the 30-day window has started, it's not entirely clear if they apply to federal elections or not. There's a dispute in terms of whether federal law is supreme or state law is supreme. The way the law has been written, it would appear to apply to all elections, including federal and state. But it would be possible if you tried to penalize a Senate candidate for attacking a rival using this device, they might say that federal law, which does not prohibit deepfakes in any real way, as long as there's disclosure, would be reign supreme.
9: Well, where and how are these AI-generated materials getting out there? Social media, network TV, and are they carrying some sort of notice that it's AI?
10: They do. So the Paxton ad, for instance, said some of the images were AI generated. And at the end, very importantly, Paxton says that he endorses this ad. And then the Patrick ad, there's also a similar description. But, you know, the difficulty is not everyone's going to be paying exact attention. And I think we're going to continue to see these ads more and more because, especially if you look at the Tallarico ad, it was a very effective way to get across the message the Paxton campaign wanted to get across, far more effective than the more traditional way of having someone do voiceovers of things that Tallarico had said in the past. Having Tallarico say them himself, look, you know, with an image that looks very much like James Tallarico and sounds very much like James Tallarico is an effective route for campaigns. But it can start to veer into more dangerous territory if we get into situations where the ads appear to be more realistic. Up until now, they're so clearly AI inventions that it's easy for someone to spot, but that doesn't necessarily mean that's always going to be the case.
9: So where are voters seeing these? Social media, network television?
10: Oh, yeah, the Patrick ad aired on network television. I've seen the Paxton ad primarily via social media and in online ads, but they can appear everywhere. I think they're especially useful for digital ads because those are so cheap and so plentiful. But as we saw with the lieutenant governor, they're also being used for the mother of all ads, which are TV ads during big time events such as football games and news broadcasts.
9: Well, is there anything voters can or should do to stay informed about this issue? And how can we spot when an ad might be AI? You mentioned some are very obvious, but others maybe not so much.
10: Well, it is illegal if they don't have a disclaimer that these are being funded by someone, by a political entity, and that there is AI generation. That would be seen as something that would probably block them from being aired, at least on television, although it doesn't mean they can't get on social media. Where the Texas ban is effective of engaging in this activity within 30 days is that it does provide time for the rival campaign to have rebuttals and to, via social media as well as other media outlets, inform voters that what they might have seen is AI. But other than that, voters just have to be aware that this is a new world we're living in where what you see is not always what actually occurred.
9: We've been speaking to Mark Jones, a political science professor at Rice University. Mark, thanks so much.
10: No, thank you.
0: Well, Vice President J.D. Vance is expected to close out the Republican convention in Dallas tonight, an event that political insiders say was really intended to dazzle big donors, though the visuals seen by the public superficially echo more conventional political conventions of prior years. KERA's Caroline Love has been comparing the present event with the past.
11: The 1984 Republican Convention in Dallas was something of a celebration. Delegates enthusiastically nominated President Ronald Reagan to a second term. Peggy Lundy says she was in awe of Reagan, She's a longtime Dallas Republican who attended the 1984 convention.
12: He's the only one that I would stand on a chair and scream. He was just so exciting. He would come into the room and he was so present and just so bigger than life.
11: Tina Yampanis says Dallas residents were excited to host the convention in 1984. She worked for the co-chair of the host committee and helped coordinate thousands of volunteers.
13: It was like Dallas was living and breathing it. They were so positive. It was upbeat and fun and inclusive.
11: There were some protesters who were there to advocate against Reagan's economic and social policies, but their numbers were relatively small. The midterm convention, it's supposed to be a Trump-a-palooza, according to a press release from the Republicans. The hope is that it'll drum up support and enthusiasm ahead of a challenging election. Republicans also wanted to drive momentum with the 1984 convention, but for a different reason. Conservative Democrats had dominated Texas politics for many decades. But political science professor Cal Gilson from Southern Methodist University says that was starting to change.
14: The convention was placed in Dallas to try to speed that up, to consolidate that move from Democrat to Republican control, not just in Dallas, but more broadly in Texas.
11: Sean Cunningham says Dallas was having a population boom in the 80s. He's a history professor at Texas Tech University.
15: Dallas in 1984 is one of the hottest cities in America. It's attracting people from other parts of the nation for a variety of reasons, mostly economic, but some cultural and some political.
11: It was also hot temperature-wise. Dallas hit triple digits during the convention. Some protesters were treated for heat exhaustion. This year's convention isn't expected to be as hot. People are crossing their fingers for temperatures in the 90s. Yampanis says the 1980s was an exciting time to be a Republican in Texas. Dallas was on the cusp of becoming a Republican stronghold, and Reagan was president. Cunningham says Reagan lured many conservative Democrats in Texas to the Republican Party.
15: He was the excuse that a lot of people needed to say, you know, I've been a conservative my entire life, and I've been a loyal Democrat. It seems like I can't be both anymore.
11: Today, the Texas Republican Party has controlled all seats of power in the state for decades, but they've lost control of Dallas. The county flipped blue in the early 2000s. Democrats are hoping to undercut Republican domination in the midterm election. Democrat James Tallarico is leading Republican Kim Paxton in multiple polls for the U.S. Senate race. Gilson says this year's unprecedented midterm convention shows Republicans are concerned.
14: They can read public opinion in regard to President Trump, in regard to the war in Iran, in regard to various of their candidates like Ken Paxton.
11: Whether the midterm convention in Dallas will turn the tide in Republicans' favor remains to be seen. And Republicans attending the 2026 convention will be coming to a very different city where residents overwhelmingly supported Trump's opponents in all three of his elections. I'm Caroline Love in Dallas.
0: You know, a lot of pushback right now against those flock cameras, but is that public outrage helping to bring them down in Texas? A closer look at that and a whole lot more when The Standard returns in just a moment, coming up on 19 Minutes Past the Hour.
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16: Let's check on the weather with ABC 13 meteorologist Alita Loresca.
17: We're not done with the rain yet. Another round of some tropical downpours and thunderstorms. Seeing some of that activity in the morning, that's going to transition into our inland areas, anywhere from a 40 to 60% chance for some showers and storms from Houston down toward our coastal communities further to the north. That chance for rain today, only 20%. Look for high temperature readings right around 93 degrees, low to mid 90s through the weekend. I'm ABC 13 meteorologist Alita Loresca for News 88.7.
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9: This is a Texas Standard. I'm Angela Cocherga. Police departments across Texas are reconsidering their use of flock cameras after a wave of national backlash. But as KUT's Andrew Weber reports, the devices will continue to be around the Austin area for some time to come.
18: If you've been really anywhere near a screen in the last few weeks, you've probably heard the word flock.
19: Pflugerville City Council has decided not to renew the city's contract with flock safety.
20: The city of Elgin is the latest to pause its use of flock cameras.
21: Bastrop City Council voted to consider terminating its contract with flock safety next week.
18: This summer, residents in Central Texas and across the state have pushed police departments and city councils to abandon flock safety's AI-empowered cameras that constantly scan license plates along roads. People have found a lot to dislike about these cameras and flock. The company has been accused of lying to police departments and local leaders. They own all of the images from these cameras, so police can't always control where that data ends up. And on top of that, some police officers have abused the technology to stalk people. The wave of anti-flock sentiment even got Governor Greg Abbott's attention.
22: The flock cameras are being reduced dramatically, and they're going to be required to be used responsibly if they're used at all.
18: That appearance on the Glenn Beck program came hours after Abbott paused state funding for all new flock cameras. That was earlier this month. But these cameras have been around for years, and people have been disliking them for years. Mackenzie Ryan is one of those people. She's a digital rights attorney and an advocate with the Electronic Frontier Foundation. Ryan helped push the Austin Police Department to take down its cameras last year.
23: I always knew, I was pretty optimistic that once people knew these were up, and with the flagrant lies and the particular egregiousness of Flock as a company, that this would likely result and a lot of people talking about this issue.
18: But these cameras aren't going anywhere in Central Texas. For one, there are private flock cameras all over the city. Malls like Barton Creek Square Mall and The Domain have cameras. Plenty of HOAs have cameras, too. And big box stores like Home Depot and Academy still have cameras, too. And DPS still maintains a whole network of flock cameras along state-owned roads in Austin. And Austin police can still request data from those cameras. Nearby police departments, Hutto, Taylor, Kyle, Buda, Lakeway, Cedar Park, and Bee Cave, also still have flock cameras. Round Rock has one of the largest flock networks in Central Texas. Over the past month, images from its cameras have been shared with more than 1,400 other agencies, most of them out of state. Round Rock Police Chief Alan Banks says he understands concerns, but the cameras have helped solve crimes, particularly car thefts, and he plans to keep them.
24: We will not make everybody happy. We won't. But I also have an obligation to take care of our community. And if somebody commits a crime, it's our job to hold them accountable.
18: Just a few months ago, flock cameras were touted as a solution here in Austin when three suspects allegedly went on a shooting spree across the city. The Austin Police Department doesn't have flock cameras anymore, but Manor Police did. And Manor's flock cameras helped APD find the suspect. Austin Mayor Kirk Watson addressed that, thanking the Manor Police Department, but adding things could have played out differently if Austin still had its cameras.
25: Probably having license plate readers would have been helpful under these circumstances.
18: But a lot has changed since May. Just ask Manor Police Chief Ryan Phipps. Since then, Phipps says there's been a lot of frustration.
26: Frustration with the defending of the company being placed on law enforcement and having law enforcement have to explain, you know, when another agency misused the system or anything. It seemed like it was always on us.
18: Ultimately, Phipps says flock, as good as it is for helping cops catch criminals, wasn't worth the trouble. The department stopped using the cameras last week.
26: The trust in my community is more important than that camera.
18: That sentiment has taken hold across the country and Texas, but state lawmakers haven't put any guidelines in place for these cameras. Without those guidelines, privacy advocate Mackenzie Ryan says another company is likely going to fill the Flock-shaped hole in the market.
23: Now what we're going to see is a company that learned from Flock's mistakes. They have better PR. They're going to have nicer language. They're going to find a way to facilitate the same things Flock does with a nice veneer.
18: Ryan says the issue of mass surveillance cuts across party lines, and she hopes lawmakers set up statewide guardrails for cities and counties and cops when they meet next year. I'm Andrew Weber in Austin.
9: And you're listening to the Texas Standard. Over a week after the devastating floods in Nepal that have killed at least 1,000 people, Nepali groups in Texas continue to grieve the loss of friends and family. But they're also determined to help their home country, considered the crown jewel of the Himalayas. KERA's Priscilla Rice has more.
2: The scent of incense, sitar music, and chants fill the Mystic Mandala Meditation Center. Some of the people come to pray here every week, but this time they're here for a different reason, grieving the tremendous loss their home country just experienced. Some here are still waiting to hear about the fate of their friends, family members, neighbors, and news about affected communities. Others aren't Nepali, but came to show support and help raise money.

The flash floods and mudslides devastated dozens of communities, and aside from the death toll, there are more than 4,000 people missing. About 22,000 people of Nepali origin live in the North Texas area, the largest Nepali population in the U.S., according to the Pew Research Center. Vijay Moksha is the founder of the meditation in the U.S., according to the Pew Research Center. Vijay Moksha is the founder of the meditation center and says people have been trickling in.

0: Dipesh Raj Pandey grew up in Kathmandu, the capital of Nepal, and has lived in Texas for over two decades. He still has family living in Nepal. All of them are accounted for after the flooding. But he's still hurting.
1: If I try to explain to you what Nepal is almost like trying to explain chocolate to somebody that hasn't eaten chocolate. How do you explain what chocolate is? You'd have to try.
0: He was happy with the full house that showed up to the fundraiser to help Nepal's prime minister's disaster relief fund and is grateful for those who are helping across borders to send aid to Nepal.
1: Seeing that the whole world coming together gives me hope in humanity.
0: While in Nepal, the death toll continues to rise. In the Dallas area, several organizations, including various religious faiths, are organizing vigils, memorials, and fundraisers to help their motherland. For KERA News, I'm Priscilla Rice in Dallas.
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7: Live from the Texas Newsroom, I'm Shelby Rose. Day two of the Republican midterm convention gets underway later today in Dallas. President Trump pushed for the event to take place in part to rally support for Ken Paxton's U.S. Senate bid. On stage last night, Trump endorsed Paxton while continuing with criticism about his appearance.
8: He may not dress right, he may not talk exactly perfectly, and he may not be the best looking guy I've ever seen. But you know what he is? He's the greatest attorney general in America, and he deserves to be your next senator.
7: This is Trump's second visit to Texas in 2 weeks, and he told the audience he plans to return multiple times over the next few months to campaign for Paxton. Comptroller Don Huffines wants to double the state school choice voucher program to $2 billion after interest exceeded capacity with more than 100,000 students on a wait list. Houston Public Media's Bianca Seward reports critics say they need more evidence the program works before expanding it.
9: The program allows families to apply for taxpayer-funded vouchers to use on private school tuition or homeschooling needs. Advocates say it gives students from low-income homes educational alternatives to public schools. However, 70% of families who were awarded vouchers this year were already enrolled in private schools or homeschooled. Here's Dee Carney, the director of the Texas Center for Voucher Transparency.
10: So before committing billions more, legislators and Texans need to know whether TEFA is delivering on the promises made to taxpayers this school year, not in 5 years.
9: The program says they plan to announce the new application window for vouchers in the coming weeks. I'm Bianca Seward in Houston.
7: A UT Health Houston study tracking over 1,000 young people from 2018 to 2025 found that spending 6 or more hours daily on social media doubled their likelihood of anxiety symptoms and tripled their risk of suicidal thoughts. Speaking on TPR's The Source, lead researcher Jeff Temple said heavy social media use may contribute to distress through social comparison, cyberbullying, disrupted sleep, and less time for healthy activities.
11: If you're on it more, you're potentially more distressed, and then the more distressed you are, the more likely you're to be on it more, and then that algorithm feeds that to you, and the cycle, you know, replenishes.
7: Temple stresses the research shows an association, not proof, that social media causes mental health problems. Today marks the peak of the Atlantic hurricane season. So far, there have been no hurricanes, and none are in the forecast for the next week.

0: there has never been a hurricane-free season since radar was first used to track storms in the 1960s. I'm Shelby Rose in the Texas Newsroom.
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2: 33 minutes past the hour, Texas Standard Time. I'm David Brown. Apple once again sought the tech world's attention on Wednesday when it announced a new iPhone, the company's first folding phone, the $2,000-plus iPhone Duo. It joins folding phones from Samsung, Google, and other competitors out there. At the other end of the price spectrum, several companies are offering retro-styled phones. They're a whole lot cheaper, and they purposefully leave out the bells and whistles of what are called flagship phones. So, which new phone might win your heart this fall? Our tech expert Omar Gayaga is here to tell us all about your choices. Omar, welcome back.
3: Hi, David. Thanks for having me.
2: You know, it used to be that people would stand in line for the latest release from Apple. What about this time? How are people feeling about it?
3: I think there'll be people excited about this. It's the iPhone Duo. It's got a 7.6-inch main display. It's got another display on the back that kind of passes over into the inside of it when you unfold it. It's about the size of a passport, when you open it up. I think people are excited about the design because it really marks a big change for Apple. I mean, their phones have gotten kind of samey the last few years. Every now and then they'll introduce something like the iPhone Air that's thinner or that, has the three camera lenses on the back, slight design changes. This is a pretty radical departure. This is a big, design change from the iPhones we've been seeing the last few years. And, as Samsung fans are quick to point out, it definitely looks a lot more like some of the products that have been on the Android side the last couple of years, like the Galaxy Z Fold 8. But for Apple, it's a big change. So, as someone who's sort of in the Apple camp, I'm more excited about what comes next after this.
2: Let's talk a little bit about the fold part, because I think some people can't get over the fact that once you unfold it, there's still a kind of crease, right? Has the Duo minimized that crease or is it still there? This is a $2,000 phone, right?
3: Yeah, it starts at 2,000. That's for the lowest amount of memory. I mean, I was looking at the math of this, to get a 1 terabyte phone, that matches what I have now, I would have to spend $2,600 to get one of these.
2: Wow. So
3: I don't know that that's going to happen. But the people that have had hands-on time with it, at Apple's event this week, they say that crease is pretty much gone, that because it has this matte display that's sort of under the glass, they've been able to minimize that crease almost completely, and that the shift from the outside screen to the inside screen when you unfold it is pretty instantaneous, which is very favorable compared to, some of the products that Samsung has out there that are already out in the market. My question is just, I have a lot of friends who have Galaxy, or Samsung phones, and very few of them have taken the dive into the more expensive folding phone. So I'm wondering if this is going to be a niche product or if a lot of people are actually going to buy them.
2: And there's something else happening out there, and I guess this goes to something that you're talking about. Not a lot of people who are adopting this bleeding edge stuff. In fact, there seem to be emerging different sorts of phones on the other side of the spectrum. Tell us about the Nokia Charge.
3: Yeah, this was interesting. This came across our desk about a few weeks ago. This is a $32 phone. As opposed to $2,000, it's $32. And it's what's called a feature phone or kind of a, you have these flip phones or phones that are sort of styled as retro. If you remember what the Nokia phones looked like in the 1990s, this phone, yeah, it looks like that. And it can charge other phones. So, that's one of its big features is that it works as sort of a power block for other devices. It has a very bright flashlight, and it's $32. The problem is you can't get it in the U.S. this is a phone that's only going to be available starting in the Philippines and a couple of other places. But it sort of got me down the rabbit hole of, what are these new kind of feature phones looking like? These very cheap, basic stripped-down phones that appeal to people who maybe don't want all the smartphone bells and whistles. Maybe they don't even want a big screen. They want something that's kind of harkens back to the, the flip phones of the 90s. The company Commodore, which made computers that I grew up with, they have a phone called the Commodore Callback 8020, which is, along those lines. It's a retro phone that has already sold 10,000 units. So I think there's definitely a market for these throwback, simpler, more basic, not iPhone flagships.
2: Is it more about the style factor, though, the nostalgia for old style phones, or is it about wanting to get away from sort of constantly being immersed in tech and doom scrolling, that sort of thing?
3: I think it's both. I mean, I spoke briefly to the new CEO of Commodore, Christian Simpson, who told me that, you know, it's the tactile buttons, it's the personality, it's the having sort of a more deliberate relationship with your technology, where you don't feel like you're overwhelmed with apps and stuff on all over your screen. You know, it kind of goes back to a simpler time when phones were mostly phones, and all you did was text on them, pretty much.
2: Okay, let's test you. If you had to make a purchase today, which one of these would you be more likely to go for if the charge or something like it were available?
3: I don't see myself going back to a phone without apps or without, you know, some of the tools that I use every day. So I don't see myself going in that direction. But I also don't see myself spending $2,600 on a Duo anytime soon. So I think I'm one of those who's going to sit in the sidelines and wait to see, you know, what the next few versions of these folding phones look like before I take the plunge.
2: You Luddite, you. Omar Gallagher writes about tech for CNET, and he joins us here each week. Omar, thanks so much for the update. We appreciate it.
3: I sure appreciate it, David. Thank you.
2: It's not just about the brisket or the ribs or the sausage or even the sides. It's the culture and people who are passionate about it. Where there's smoke, there's Daniel Vaughn, Texas Monthly Barbecue Editor. Join us next Thursday on the Texas Standard.
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4: The Lindsay Clancy trial has gripped the nation. Clancy was charged with first-degree murder for killing her three children, but her attorneys say postpartum psychosis was to blame. 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Next time on 1A.
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9: It's the Texas Standard. I'm Laura Rice. Nostalgia can be a funny thing. The feeling is often reserved for positive, magical memories, but not always. Sometimes we're nostalgic for times that, in the moment, felt particularly hard or even dangerous. That feeling and much more is explored in the new book, The Beauty of the Days Gone By. The characters, which include some notable names from Texas history, look back into a harrowing era on the state's frontier. It's Texan Jason Stone's debut novel. Jason, welcome to the Texas Standard.
10: Laura, thank you so much for having me. Really appreciate the opportunity to be here.
9: Well, this book is historical fiction, but much of the narrative and details of the characters are based in fact. Could you tell us about the world that the reader plunges into in your book?
10: You know, the idea for the book started really based off of my love for the history of the state and things that I had read over the years and felt like had sort of fallen by the wayside. And, you know, the crux of it was the Civil War. And what that did not only to the nation, but Texas in particular. The Texas frontier was pretty much empty. All of the men went off to fight, and the cattle ran wild. And then when Reconstruction kicked in, Texas was drastically different. You know, Texas was really left as in sort of an impoverished state. It was politically unstable. Militarily disorganized, you know, the Confederates had surrendered, and it was mass chaos. So by the same token, the Native Americans that had controlled the territory for, you know, forever before that were encroached against and felt that their independence and autonomy was being taken advantage of. So it was an interesting clash of cultures between the two societies. It was really driven by Manifest Destiny and the aftermath of the Civil War.
9: Why, though, exactly did you want to write about this period?
10: You know, I think it started with the captivity narratives. And, you know, we were We were traveling with the boys from Austin to West Texas for the holidays and came across a book called The Boy Captives about the Smith brothers. And you'll see it all over the state, even today, at little convenience stores. And it's a very rudimentary book, but their voices are clear and powerful, and they really immerse you in a simple way into what it must have been like to try to go through an ordeal like that. So I knew that I was reading the history and loving it, but I didn't. I felt like there was an opportunity to try to bring it back to life in fiction. And so that's really what I set out to do.
9: What sources did you use to try to faithfully represent the Native American voices in your novel?
10: Yeah, that's a great question. I would say that one of the big gaps is that their history was oral and not written down as well as you might have imagined. So I think it took a lot of discernment to really be mindful about all of the things, all of the hundreds and hundreds of books that I tried to absorb to come up with a fair and reasonable representation of what they may have been going through. But I would say that, you know, scholars like Ernest Wallace and Wilbur Nye and Paul Carlson, you know, a lot of those books are legendary in talking about those cultures. But those people have devoted their lives to researching the weeds of those archives and, you know, summarizing all of that data. I would say that it was the balance of that incredible scholarship, but also the unbelievably authentic voices of the settlers. And that was trickier because it wasn't organized as well. But you'll see those books at estate sales, or if you hunt the used bookshops like Cactus Books in San Angelo, or you stumble into Front Street Books in Alpine, you'll find these old rare books that have these amazing nuggets of information about what life was like back then. And I really just tried to draw from all of it to be fair to both sides of the humanity for those times.
9: You mentioned a road trip. Are there physical places in Texas that you found particularly inspiring or important as you wrote?
10: I think all of Texas is inspiring geographically. It's diverse. It's big. If you start with the rivers, and there's a map included at the beginning of the novel that sort of frames the context of Comancheria. But the interesting thing about that is the veins of rivers that flow from the high plains across Texas into the sea, which were the highways and the lifeways of the Native Americans, and then eventually the Anglo settlers who were making their way out west. And so all of those nooks and crannies are fascinating, and all of them have their own distinct histories. And you know, it's just an impressive vast state. And again, kind of like an excuse to dig into the history and respect it and pay attention to it. Working on a project like this gave me an excuse to take road trips and travel and see those places and watch the sunrises and the sunsets and stop at the historical markers and visit the old forts and run into old timers who still had, you know, scrapbooks and memories of their great grandparents who lived through those times.
9: Well, the title of the book describes the beauty of the past, but this is a story that includes some pretty grisly scenes and tragedy. How do you reconcile that?
10: Yeah, it was a very violent time. And I think, you know, no different than it is today, right? You know, you start to read some of those details, and it's almost unbelievable how violent it could be when you're first exposed to it. And I have readers who experience, you know, the first part of my book for the first time, and they come to me and they, you know, they express that shock and awe. But I think it's really just more a matter of not being aware of what the details were like, because every single piece of paper that you would flip through, every book that you would read, would reference these wild stories of violence. And a lot of times it wasn't just, you know, violence towards humanity. It was violence towards Mother Nature. And I think capturing that made it more real and authentic, and it would do a disservice to the history of whatever all of those people lived through to try to gloss over that violence haphazardly.
9: Jason Stone's debut novel, The Beauty of the Days Gone By, is available at booksellers now. Jason, thank you again for joining us on the Texas Standard.
10: Thank you so much for having me.
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5: Good morning, 1049. This is News 88.7. 84 degrees, 50% chance of more scattered showers in the forecast today. At 11 o'clock, it's Hello Houston with Ernie Mnuse and Tessa Barrera. Ernie's here to tell us what he's got on the show today.
11: Yeah, I'm tired today because I stayed up late. Well, really not that late, but I watched the midterm convention for the Republicans, and we're going to talk a lot about that. We want to know, if you watched it, what your thoughts were, your reactions to the speeches. Give us a call, 713-440-8870. Also, we've got a lot of other things on this show. Are Houston's streets safe for children that are commuting to and from school? We're going to tell you about work and understanding that better. Also, in focus, there has been a marijuana possession arrest surge in Houston. What's behind the numbers and what leads us to that? Also, you know her as Martha and the Vandellas. Martha Reeves from Motown is going to be here with us to talk about life at 85 and a brand new album. Plus, current obsessions. Start sharing those with us, too, and we'll see you at 11.
2: It's the Texas Standard. I'm David Brown. For years, Methodist congregations have been breaking away from their parent organization over differences of theological opinion, particularly whether to welcome LGBT churchgoers, but not Highland Park United Methodist Church, one of the oldest and biggest Christian congregations in Dallas. The church has maintained its connection to the United Methodist denomination, but that relationship does appear to be on the rocks. The Highland Park Church and its parent organization are now embroiled in a lawsuit over the congregation's bylaws. Joining us now to tell us more, Ruth Graham, Dallas-based religion reporter for the New York Times. Welcome back to the Texas Standard, Ruth.
12: Thank you so much.
2: Can you characterize Highland Park United Methodist Church for us? What sort of place is it?
12: Yeah, well, it is one of the biggest United Methodist Church congregations in the country, actually. And it is also an extremely wealthy congregation. So they have about north of 15,000 members. Mm-hmm. They are situated in Highland Park in Dallas, which is a very, you know, expensive neighborhood. They have a beautiful big block right up against Southern Methodist University. So they are a really important church to the United Methodist Church and kind of a unique congregation in Dallas. George W. Bush and his family are longtime members. Ross Perot's funeral was held there. So it's definitely a large elite church, not just in Dallas, but in the country.
2: So what is it that the Highland Park congregation and the UMC are fighting over?
12: Well, everyone seems a little confused about how they got this far and why exactly they're fighting. As you set it up nicely, where the United Methodist Church as a denomination has been in some turmoil in recent years over these questions around sexuality, which Highland Park mostly stayed out of and opted to stay in the denomination. But quietly, they made some changes to their bylaws in 2022 that gave a little bit more control to a small board within the church, as opposed to requiring congregational votes for big changes. The church itself, the church's leaders made that change. And then they also, in their internal bylaws and in the congregation's internal bylaws, removed mentions of the United Methodist Church, the denomination, and the Book of Discipline, which is the sort of guiding text for all United Methodist congregations. They did this a couple of years ago. And then just last year, the regional body of the denomination, this all gets a little bit thorny, but the regional body cottoned onto this and said, wait a minute, this is not okay. They confronted the church privately and have had several meetings to try to work it out, ultimately could not talk the church out of changing their bylaws. And the denomination, the regional body, filed suit last month. So it's a little bit in the weeds, but the big picture is that this big, rich, influential church wants to kind of retain more of its own control over its own decision making and potentially over its own finances. And the regional body is trying to sort of re-exert its own control over the congregation.
2: Well, now you report that thousands of congregations have actually left the United Methodist Organization over policy disagreements, particularly LGBT issues. If you're Highland Park United Methodist, why not do that instead of wage this fight against the parent organization?
12: Yeah, I mean, that's what's so intriguing about this is they had a window of several years that the denomination opened up that any congregation that disagreed over these changes that the denomination was making toward its policies around sexuality, and basically the denomination was moving left on those questions and allowing same-sex weddings to take place in the church, and also allowing gay and lesbian clergy. But they opened up this window for mainly more conservative churches to leave the denomination. Highland Park did not take that opportunity. They have kind of taken this somewhat, you know, people described it to me as kind of a moderate stance on that, where the previous pastors of the church said, we are not going to allow same-sex weddings to take place at the church, but we will allow our clergy, and they have a large staff of clergy, our clergy can perform those weddings elsewhere. So they've kind of taken this middle road, and they were not super vocal on the question during all this turmoil in the denomination. So it might be just that the congregation itself did not want to leave the denomination. That identity is really important to a lot of folks there. But whatever the reason may be, they did not take that kind of, you know, quote unquote, easy out at the time.
2: So does the larger organization, are they trying to push out Highland Park? Is that what they would like to see happen, or they want to see a change in the bylaws? What specifically are they asking for?
12: They are asking for a sort of reversion of the bylaws to the way they were before. So to put back in the reference to the United Methodist Church, basically to sort of reseal that connection to the denomination. They certainly don't want to push them out. The church is very valuable to the denomination, both, you know, just as a congregation and a large number of people. But even financially, as the church has pointed out, they've given more than $12 million to United Methodist, you know, the denomination, and also just related causes just over the last couple of years. So it is definitely not in the denomination's interest to oust them or to push them out.
2: So would you say this dispute is more theological or more about the nuts and bolts of how the church is run?
12: I don't want to give a definitive answer to that, honestly. It is not totally clear publicly at this point. And I don't know the sort of real root of this. On the surface, it is more about governance and like leadership questions and kind of this deep stuff in the bylaws. And I think the bigger picture really is that a church like Highland Park essentially, as one person told me, you know, effectively functions as its own denomination. It has a lot of power. It has a lot of money. It can do what it wants. And yet it is tethered in some important ways to this larger denomination. And you're just getting this wrestling back and forth with a denomination that is shrinking and in financial trouble, and a individual congregation that has a lot of power and wants to exert some of that power and independence.
2: Ruth, we don't have much time, but given church-state separation, how likely is it that the court's going to want to settle a dispute over church bylaws? Is it clear what will happen next?
12: It is not. I mean, generally, Texas courts want to let churches and other houses of worship kind of run themselves. They don't want to meddle in ecclesiastical decisions. Right. But part of what Highland Park seems to be doing is trying to separate its bylaws and make it possible for Texas courts to get involved there, to make it a purely legal document. There's an important case somewhat recently in 2020 where the Texas Supreme Court let a breakaway Episcopal diocese in Fort Worth retain its own property. So it is not totally clear, and it'll be an interesting case to follow.
2: Indeed, and Ruth Graham is following it right now. She's a religion reporter for the New York Times. We're going to link to her latest reporting on this rupture over at texasstandard.org. Ruth, thanks again for your time.
12: Thank you.
2: Well, you hear the music, right? That means we're out of time for today's broadcast, but you keep up with the news 24/7 over at texasstandard.org. Our producers and reporters include Sarah Ash, Shelley Brisbane, Michael Marks, and Sean Saldana. Raul Alonso is our assistant digital editor. Leah Scarpelli is our director. Jake Perlman and Caroline File are our technical directors. Texas Standard's managing producer is Laura Rice. Our executive producer is Rhonda Fanning. I'm David Brown. We'll be back here tomorrow, and we hope you can join us.
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0: I'm Robin Young. Kratom is a substance widely available in some states, banned in others. There's a public health debate about its safety. But turns out one of Kratom's big defenders has not disclosed long-standing ties to industry lobbyists.
1: It's kind of violating the spirit of transparency and ethics. It's not giving people the full picture of what's happening.
0: Next time, Here and Now.
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2: Good morning, I'm Tom Carter. Warm day today, and we do have a chance of a thunderstorm. 50-50 chance of afternoon showers. The high getting up to 92. 78 the low tonight. It's 84. 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
4: Welcome to Hello Houston. Coming up this hour, New York City Mayor Mamdani plans to attend Friday's 9/11 remembrance ceremony despite criticism from victims' families and Republicans. We'll discuss this and more of today's top headlines. I'm Ernie Manous.
5: And I'm Tessa Barretta. 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
7: From NPR News, I'm Lakshmi Singh. President Trump is claiming that he will give every American adult $5,000 if Republicans prevail in the midterm elections and retain their majority in Congress. NPR's Stephen Fowler reports from the party's midterm convention in Dallas.
8: In a winding speech at the Republican National Committee's midterm convention, Trump gave many reasons for Republicans to show up and vote. But about an hour into his address, he introduced a new idea: elect Republicans and get money.
9: If the Republicans win the House of Representatives and the United States Senate, both of them, because of our economic, tremendous economic success, like in history, we've never had anything like what's happening. But because of our tremendous strength and success economically, I will issue a dividend to every adult citizen in the United States of America for $5,000.
8: Aside from the legal and logistical questions surrounding that promise, there's a political hurdle. For now, polls suggest Republicans could lose both chambers of Congress in November. Stephen Fowler, NPR News, Dallas.
7: The Supreme Court dealt a setback in the GOP's attempts to hold the House. Today, it again rejected Trump-backed redrawn maps in Missouri. Record-high fuel prices are driving up shipping costs. NPR's Scott Horsley reports on how that's being felt at the busy port of Los Angeles.
10: More than 500,000 cargo containers came into the port of L.A. last month as U.S. retailers stock up for the holiday shopping season. Two-thirds of those shipping containers leave the port on the back of a truck. The price of diesel fuels hit a record high nationwide, and it's even higher in Southern California, where Port Director Gene Soroka says diesel's selling for nearly $8 a gallon.
11: Everybody's running as fast as they can, but the higher these fuel prices go just simply mean higher prices for American families.
10: Escalating tensions in the U.S. war with Iran have pushed crude oil prices higher. The cost of refining oil into diesel fuel is also at record levels. Scott Horsley, NPR News, Washington.
7: In Lebanon, the Israeli army continues to seize territory and destroy villages despite a U.S.-brokered ceasefire involving the Iran-backed militant group Hezbollah. NPR's Jana Raff joined UN peacekeepers for a look behind Israeli lines.
12: We've passed the last Lebanese checkpoint, and even though this is still Lebanon, Lebanese forces don't come up here. We're with UNIFIL, the United Nations peacekeeping force. This is still Lebanon, but it's controlled by Israel. Since Israeli forces moved in to occupy this area, there hasn't been a lot of movement in or out, including the people who used to live here. Israel has destroyed a lot of the villages along the border, it says, to maintain its own security. Jana Ralph, NPR News, in occupied southern Lebanon.
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13: Live from News 88.7 in Houston, I'm Shelby Rose. A grand jury has decided to not take action against a Galveston police officer who shot and killed 47-year-old Randy Martin during a routine traffic stop in May. As News 88.7's Juliana Washburn tells us, Martin's family is still looking for answers.
14: Ever since Martin's death, his family has been fighting to see the body camera footage from the traffic stop. Officials haven't released the footage due to the ongoing investigation, but now Martin's family will get that chance after filing a special motion to see the footage. Aldeberto Ruiz is the family's attorney. He says they'll decide whether to pursue a lawsuit after seeing the video for themselves.
15: So that's kind of what we anticipate, that looking at the video will reveal to us some of the circumstances. But just because the grand jury no-billed Officer Nino, by no means does that mean that's going to be the same conclusion that we reach.
14: Ruiz says Martin's family will have a private viewing of the footage later this month. From the Galveston County Bureau, I'm Juliana Washburn, News 88.7.
13: Friday marks 25 years since the terrorist attacks of September 11th, 2001. Victims included several people with ties to the Houston area. Houston native Barbara Olson was on board American Airlines Flight 77, which was hijacked shortly after taking off from Northern Virginia's Dulles Airport. She was able to reach her husband, then U.S. Solicitor General Ted Olson, by cell phone. He spoke a few days later on CNN's Larry King Live.
16: We segued back and forth between expressions of feeling for one another and this effort to exchange information, and then the phone went dead.
13: Flight 77 crashed into the Pentagon, killing nearly 200 people. Among the victims at the Pentagon was Daniel Martin Caballero, a U.S. Navy electronics technician and recent graduate from Stephen F. Austin in Fort Bend County. He was 21. In sports, despite an Astros loss to the Philadelphia Phillies last night, Jose Altuve reached a career milestone 2,500 hits. Houston still maintains a lead in the AL West by two games. I'm Shelby Rose, News 88.7.
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0: 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And now your hosts for Hello Houston, Ernie Manous and Tessa Barrera.
1: And hello there, Houston. You know me so well, Tessa.
2: Why is that, Ernie?
1: I came in this morning and was like, oh, I'm kind of tired. And you said...
2: That's because you stayed up all night watching Trumpapalooza.
1: I did.
2: Well, we're going to chat about it today. So at least you can call it research.
1: Yeah.
2: At the very least.
1: Got that going for us. If you watched, please share in with us throughout the show. Let us know what you thought. If you watched the first night of the convention, we talked about it yesterday on the show. We'll talk about it again tomorrow because they're going to wrap up tonight, two nights only. And we got a lot to say about that. But yeah, I can't get over that kind of stuff. I love watching
2: it. Well, I knew that that social media was going to do its thing and grab the most salacious, right, grab the big moments and the big takeaways from it. And I'd eventually see some of it. So, I didn't want to sit through all of the little things, but you do miss things, you know, as far as context goes, if
1: the
2: you don't
1: nuance.
2: Watch all things. So I appreciate your time and dedication to this job.
1: Thank you. It's the same thing, though, for me, when, like, these new tell-all books come out that talk about, like, what's going on in the administration or any of these government bios and stuff, and you want to get, like, all the salacious gossip that's in there. But then the authors go on all the talk shows and they give all of the hottest bits. And then you're left, in my case, listening to the book because I have them on audiobooks. And it's like I have to listen for like 12 hours to hear the exact same things I heard in a 5-minute interview on TV.
2: Right.
1: And it ruins the fun of it. So I like the conventions and to be in the moment. Because then I get to see, and I was texting you, and I could tell you're like, I'm living my life, Ernie. I don't need to hear every moment that you think something wild just happened.
2: I sent a couple of tomato emojis.
1: Yes, you did. So, you had a reaction
2: to
1: something.
2: Yes.
1: What did you do with your night?
2: So last night, remember I told you, we had got some delicious food yesterday from the Viet Cultural Fest.
1: We did.
2: And we also got a friend from like Ponchitos, Mariscos delivered. So
1: they sent us some food to get us through the afternoon.
2: Yeah, it's usually feast or famine around here. Like I either forget my lunch or I bring my lunch and then we are catered or something like that. So I knew I needed to work out. So I went home, I did my gym workout, and then I did work out, and I worked out extra for you. Remember, you said, work out for me. And I said, okay. And so I...
1: you're sharing too much about this.
2: and then I went on a walk. It's getting later, earlier now, and the sun used to, I feel like, set at 9 p.m., and now it's setting around 7:30-ish.
1: Yeah.
2: So I went on a nice walk by the bayou and got my steps in, and I'm ready because we have a busy show today and we're going to talk about our current obsessions later.
1: Excited. Our current obsessions. I can't wait for folks for that.
2: Yeah.
1: That's going to be a good one. You can probably guess already where my current obsessions are going. But a friend of mine walks 10,000 steps every day.
2: That's very healthy.
1: And he will not come over. He will not leave his house. He walks in circles. He has a little atrium in the middle of his house.
2: Oh, okay.
1: So he walks around the atrium through his house.
2: Okay.
1: And he gets on the phone or he watches things. He has those glasses where you can watch TV in your glasses. And he watches those while he walks. I'm like, you're going to walk in. He's like, no, he knows his path.
2: Okay.
1: It's 10,000 steps a day.
2: Very good. Very good. Yeah, I did like an adulting call. I think I had to switch over my energy company or something like that. So I did that on the walk too, which I was like, I just wanted to walk. But alas, adulting responsibilities are always pulling me into a life.
1: We've talked a lot about that, about how our partners need to be people who are really good at being organized in the hard part of life so that we can be like the flamboyant out there
2: and
1: just have fun with life.
2: Yes.
1: It doesn't work when you got two of the people who just want to be the children.
2: Just floating around, two fishies in the sea.
1: I know.
2: Mm-hmm.
1: I won't say which one of us is stuck in that kind of relationship. But anyway, we've got a lot on today's show. We are going to be talking about something that's really important. Speaking about going for walks, children commuting to and from school, walking to and from school, how safe is it out there on the streets and what's being done to make it safer?
2: Right. My guess is, Houston is known for having very dangerous roads. It's also known for having dangerous drivers. We have to remember we share this city with the youth. And we say this, we don't have kids, but we care about the little youngins.
1: We care about the youngins.
2: We do.
1: So we'll be talking about that. Dominic Anthony Walsh is going to be with us today, and we're very excited about that. We're going to be launching a new segment. He's going to be on where we take a look at what's going on in the newsroom here at our station.
2: He's got a good story.
1: What he's got in focus today is...
2: Mayor Whitmire saying that marijuana arrests were not the focus of Houston Police Department, and
1: but
2: that the data doesn't lie. The numbers never lie. And so you have to be careful. You know what? I like that, though, because, you know, often the loudest voice in the room, we say, oh, OK, well, they're so adamant about that. Yeah. That must be true. But then you have someone wise enough to say, well, let me just fact check that. Let me just make sure that the numbers align with that. And the numbers don't lie is what I'll say. And I'll let Dominic kind of handle the rest.
1: It's part of a new series of ours called HPM In Focus, where each week we will invite one of our intrepid reporters from the HPM newsroom into our studio to talk about a story that they are currently invested in or news that you need to know. And so that'll be the first one. If you notice this week, we've been launching a lot of these.
2: I'm loving it. I'm loving all the different segments. Mine's on Friday. Mine's
1: yours
2: tomorrow.
1: Is tomorrow. Yeah. Then in the second hour, Martha Reeves of Martha and the Vandellas, you know, up on the roof. A whole bunch of great songs from the Motown era. She is going to be here with us. Nowhere to Run, Heat Wave, Jimmy Mac, Dancing in the Streets. Those are her songs. Up on the Roof wasn't hers.
2: I love Motown. Yeah. I love that era. I love all of it.
1: And then Current Obsessions.
2: Oh, and I'm obsessed with the Obsessions, of course.
1: Packed 2 hours, but we got to start off in the headlines. Take us in, Tessa.
2: New York City Mayor Mamdani plans to attend Friday's 9/11 remembrance ceremony despite criticism from victims' families and Republicans. Critics oppose his appointment of Ramzi Kassem as a chief legal counsel, citing Kassem's past representation of a convicted al-Qaeda member. A petition against Mamdani's attendance has nearly 100,000 signatures. The mayor says honoring the victims remains important to him. He is expected to be the first Muslim mayor to attend the city's official 9/11 ceremony. What are your thoughts? Should he attend or not? You can call or text us 713-440-8870.
1: He is the elected official of the city of New York. The city of New York is remembering a tragic day and remembering those that we lost that day. He is the mayor. He should be there.
2: Yeah. And last week, I want to make note that according to ABC News, he signed 2 executive orders, including one establishing September 11th as an annual citywide day of remembrance and service, and another aimed at modernizing the city's emergency preparedness procedures. So Kassem, his legal counsel, was present when the orders were signed, and that kind of drew that additional criticism from opponents. So I just want to remind people, Mayor Mamdani, New York Mayor Mamdani, was 9 years old when 9/11 happened. And I think that if he didn't attend these remembrances, he'd be labeled as unpatriotic. Mm-hmm. And yeah, I think it's important for him to be really involved in everything.
1: Ramzi, it's either Kassem.
2: Yeah.
1: It is attributed to him that he said that the United States deserved 9/11. They said the attacks were morally justified. The hijackers were right. Truth, in fact, he said none of those things. Where this has gotten misconstrued is the fact that he represented folks that were at Guantanamo Bay because that is our legal system. You defend both sides. And as a civil rights attorney, you step up and have to defend even those that do the indefensible.
2: Right.
1: And that is how our justice system works. And as a lawyer, he did represent them in court. That does not, as he has said, that is not the same as agreeing with their position.
2: Right.
1: But as it says in the Constitution, we all are entitled to representation.
2: And
1: so don't misconstrue.
2: Misconstrue and don't weaponize. Don't weaponize 9/11, this tragic day in our country's history, as a tool to be racist. I hate having to explain, hey, did you know all Muslims aren't terrorists? Hey, did you realize that, you know, collective hatred needs to stop? It should. I feel like it should have stopped ages ago, but we still have to explain these little things. I remember that President Bush at the time, he had to go to a mosque to explain, hey, this is not, Muslim incidences of hate crimes had really spiked up at the time. And he went to a mosque to explain that it's ignorant to think that Muslims wanted this for the country. American Muslims wanted this for the country.
1: I want to say one other thing, though. Kasem has criticized U.S. foreign policy and the war on terror and has argued that American actions have helped create grievances and perceptions that extremists exploited. That was his position. That is very different than saying America deserved 9/11 or the attackers were justified.
2: Thank you for clearing that up.
1: Yeah, but it's always like that's a problem. We're going to run into this a lot in today's show when we talk about things. It's understanding beyond the exciting headline, the bold print. What is the real story? What actually was said? What actually does it mean? And I think it's important that we pay attention to that, especially in today's society where so quickly a false story can spread with rapid speed. And so we owe it to ourselves to always look and say, well, what was really said? What did it really mean? What was the intention?
2: Right.
1: That's all.
2: Right. Okay. I've got a local headline if you'd like to chime in.
1: I would like that.
2: So two Houston area communities suspended their use of Flock safety cameras this week after residents expressed worries about how the company's surveillance systems might violate their privacy. So it happened on Tuesday where the City Council of Manville voted unanimously to cancel its contract with Flock Safety. And then on that same day, the mayor of Willis announced that their city was also pausing its use of Flock cameras pending a city council meeting. So the decisions by both municipalities come as Flock faces growing national scrutiny over its nationwide camera network. I went to check out this story online and I just saw a bunch of residents of different municipalities saying, can we be next? Pearland, can we be next? Alvin, can we be next? And Mayor Dan Davies over in Manville, he's being praised for actually listening to his constituents and saying, hey, this is what we wanted. Thank you for listening.
1: And I have softened my opinion on this a bit.
2: Okay.
1: My opinion used to be I was much more pro Flock cameras because I felt that, you know, their eyes out in the community and where they're. The problem comes with the way the software works, the AI part of it, the access to it, the misappropriation of that access, misuse of it, I should say. And so I think that, yes, security cameras, cameras that are filming what happens out in our communities, security cameras, I'm still in favor of those. I just think that Flock Safety and the Flock cameras went a step too far in the way the data was being used. Whether it was the company's fault or simply the operator's fault, it has led to more serious issues that a standard security camera wouldn't lead to.
2: Right. And we saw that people who had access to them were often misusing them for personal reasons. We had a lot of instances of police officers just trying to track down an ex-girlfriend or, you know.
1: And the AI feature within Flock allowed them to be able to jump from camera to camera and follow the license plate and figure out who they were and all that, where a standard security camera simply is seeing what's happening, and when you need to go back and look at it because of an incident, you can. So I think there's the big difference between the two.
2: And I do want to note the other side saying, hey, if you're not doing anything wrong, Flock cameras, they're not going to bother you. But you also, I just have to say it because I've seen multiple people say that.
1: And it's not the camera itself. It's the operators, how they use it. I mean, I almost feel like I'm making the same argument that a lot of gun owners
2: 100%.
1: Use. 100%.
2: Guns
1: the
2: don't
1: gun,
2: people.
1: It's the people who people use the guns people. That are problems.
2: Right.
1: But if there were less guns, people come to the conclusion there'd be less killings, there'd be less shootings. So if there was less Flock cameras, would there be less abuse of their data?
2: Yeah. So, I saw a lot of people from Pearland saying, we want our, you know, mayor to listen to us with this because apparently they're popping up all over Pearland. I did see that. Pearland was coming up so much in this conversation.
1: What do you think? Have you had a problem with a Flock camera? Do you think there should be more of them? Do you see the difference between a traditional security camera and Flock cameras? Give us a call, 713-440-8870. I'd be fascinated to hear what people think about that. Also about our 9/11 story, too, about whether the mayor should attend a ceremony in his own city that he is the elected official of.
2: That's right. All right. I've got one more for
1: you
2: here.
1: Okay. Take me in.
2: Okay. It starts like this. And I wrote this intro.
1: Okay.
2: Well, well, well. Look who folded. Apple's new CEO, John Ternus, the iPhone duo, introduced the iPhone duo, the first foldable iPhone. The cost starts at $1,999. That is for the 256-gigabyte model. And pre-orders will begin on October 16th. That is before the device's release on October 23rd. So this is the new CEO's first unveiling since former CEO Tim Cook's 15-year tenure ended. And, of course, they showcased all the Apple technologies that are coming out, Google's Gemini AI integrated in their virtual assistant Siri. And, you know, this has been, this foldable phone has been the subject of months of speculation. And I'm just curious on what are y'all's thoughts? Are you interested in a foldable phone? I feel like we already had those, but are you interested in a new foldable phone? You can call or text us 440-8870.
1: Okay. I have never bought into the Appleverse. Okay. I know I'm an outlier. I use all Android or Google products. I have never gone. And it came...
2: Ernie's texts are green, is what he's telling you. Right.
1: Is that what that means?
2: I think so. Yeah. I think so.
1: It all comes back from music streaming. And back in the day when Apple first came out, if I'm remembering correctly, too, you know, you were in that system and you had to be in that system and they controlled what you bought. And if you bought it, they still owned it. And yes, I know that's how it goes now today. But from that point on, I was always of, I want to contain my own media. I want to own my own media. I know. I still buy DVDs and Blu-rays and all that. I'm one of those people. But so I never got into the Appleverse. Well, so that's my preface.
2: Well, I saw a lot of comments that said it is a dupe for that a phone that Samsung already has, a Samsung Z Fold 8. People are like, that's the same. And people are in the comments fighting. No, Apple copied Samsung. No, Samsung copied Apple. And Einhorn. Einhorn and Finkel. I mean, it goes on and on.
1: The Fold phone was there long ago, you know? And the problem is that screen folding over, once again, back to my thing about helicopters, that I don't trust technology all the time. I don't trust mechanics. I don't trust that folding your screen over and over again is going to give you a seamless screen. I think they may say it is, but I think over time, I had a friend who got the Samsung Fold phone and he had problems with it and ended up returning it. The problem is, though, I think that we keep making our phones bigger and bigger and we got these huge phones sitting in our pockets and we want the big convenience of the big
2: screen. I hate that. I want the old, smaller phone that fits in my hand. I have tiny little hands and my thumb is sore, to be frank. Okay, remember how I was talking about Paraland and what people from Paraland were asking for? I've got someone from Paraland, Paul, who can speak on behalf of the city, hopefully. Paul, what you got on Flock cameras?
3: Well, I don't know if I could speak on the city behalf.
1: Yeah, she put a lot of pressure
2: on
1: you, Paul, here to represent.
3: Hello.
1: Okay, Paul, why don't we try this? Say, Paul, what's your specific point of view?
3: Well, thank you, Ernie. I would have to say, if you just look at the idea of what we're talking about here, it's security for freedom.
1: Right.
3: And the more and more we give away our freedoms for security, the more and more it's going to be abused.
1: Thank you, Benjamin Franklin, for joining us with that quote.
3: I don't know if that was that really him. I was just talking. That's great. But it's the truth. It's the reason we have what we have in this country. Look at what happened in Baltimore. There was a plane that was flying over, and they were doing 37-mile radiuses of taking pictures, and they could follow cars using AI. Uh-huh. And that happened just a couple of years ago. So there's a lot of stuff that's happening right now where surveillance is a big thing.
1: Yeah.
3: And there's a really cool guy I should mention. His name is Bill Wall-Sadu. He's an ex-Google employee, and he made something called God's Eye, which is this downloadable GitHub repository where you can use open-source technology and open-source information to see everything that's happening in the world real-time with CCTVs that are open-source. And he's collected all of that and put it all into one thing, and you can download it and see anything you want in the world, including where satellites are.
1: Right.
3: And that's just somebody at home in Austin, Texas, who made that.
1: Mm-hmm.
3: Now, granted, he worked for Google and he worked for Google Maps and he's a super genius. But we're talking about what's being able to be built today.
1: Mm-hmm.
3: And that's overwhelming and amazing. And, you know, yeah, but at the same time, no, I don't want it. I want my own sanctity in my car.
1: Yeah.
3: I want to feel like I have my own space, even if I am in public.
2: Yeah. Right. And I think people don't want to be desensitized to, hey, we're being watched all of the time. Paul, thank you so much for your thoughts.
1: He brings up a good point there. First of all, the quote from Ben Franklin, I'm going to say it wrong too, is those who sacrifice freedom for safety achieve neither freedom nor safety.
2: Mm-hmm.
1: But, and I'm probably mischaracterizing it a little bit there. But back to what his point was about the cameras and such, it's the difference of the AI element of it. You can look at all these security cameras. I go online. I look at I go to Santa's workshop up in the Netherlands or whatever, and I look and I see, you know, the little elves walking around. There's these cameras all over the place. But it's that AI component that then can hook them all together and travel from one camera to the next and follow where people are going and identifying things. But once you take Flock out of the equation, someone is going to use AI to feed that same stuff right in and achieve the same. All right, we are wrapping now. So coming up, we're going to be talking with the Baker Institute about safety on our streets. Coming up right after on Hello Houston.
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2: 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And now Ernie Manous and Tessa Barrera.
3: Getting to and from school can be risky for children who walk or bike, especially in areas with busy roads and intersections. A new study from the Baker Institute looks at how changes to streets and school campuses could make those trips safer. The report outlines several possible solutions, from better sidewalks and crosswalks to reducing vehicle speeds and redesigning school drop-off areas. The study also focuses on Houston, where wide, fast-moving roads can create additional challenges for children traveling to and from school. Joining us to talk about the study and what can be done to make school travel safer for children is Dr. Zoabe Huffies, a non-resident fellow at the Baker Institute Center for Health Policy and an associate professor of pediatrics at McGovern Medical School at UT Health Houston. Dr. Huffies, welcome to Hello Houston.
4: Thank you for having me.
3: So I did a little deep dive on you, and this is something that you have been working on for years. Mm-hmm. This is data you've been studying with TxDOT and major fatal accidents that happen all around the area of Houston. I really want to start with why you have decided to dedicate a good chunk of your work and life to this specific data.
4: That is a good question. Thank you for having me. Very first thing I'll say is I was born here in Houston. I'm a swamp baby. I was born at the hospital I work at, Memorial Hermann, wow. TNC. So it's my hometown, and my whole mentality is this is the only Houston we get. You know, you only get one hometown. I trained in Philadelphia, and I loved how walkable it is. And there's a lot of things Houston does better than Philly. But one of the things they did a great job of is just making sure it was built before the car. You know, Benjamin Franklin walked around there, and he could walk. He could walk very comfortably. And so the question then became, okay, COVID hit, and a bunch of kids were I'm going to get very dramatic very quickly.
3: Please.
4: They were hurting and killing themselves at a higher rate and a younger age. So for context, before maybe I'm an inpatient hospital pediatrician, so we only see the kids who get very, very sick, get transferred to the medical center. And maybe you would see one suicide attempt a month, 15, 16-year-olds, and we were seeing 12-year-olds. Wow. And we were seeing kids left and right. It was just because, you know, we had to completely rethink how we were going to administer care to all of these children. And then an article came out in 2023 by Peter Gray, a psychologist in Boston. He said, look, in the 1960s, 50% of kids were walking to school or biking to school, and now it's like 10%. What did we give up when we your quote makes a lot of sense. What did we give up when we started protecting kids more?
3: Wow.
4: We took away their freedom, but we also took away their sense of agency. Maybe this is what
3: their
4: he meant.
3: Their liberty,
4: yeah. Yeah, their liberty. I guess what ended up happening was kids, Dr. Gray makes the argument that we went from an internal locus of control to external. We went from, I can affect the world. I can change things. If something bad happens to me, I can do something about it too. I'm a victim. I'm scared. Mm. How much of that, and there's many things that factor into that, but one of the things might be that when you're looking at all of these kids with psychiatric emergencies and mental health problems, and you also have all of these kids who are obese and sedentary, is a big part of it the fact that we've built a city where kids can't navigate it on foot. They have to navigate it from the back of their parents' SUV.
5: Is in your study and what you're looking at, are we making the connection between walkability and safety? Are they connected or are they two different things?
4: They, in the sense that they're connected, is in the sense that if a child is crossing the street trying to get to school and they get hit by a motor vehicle driver, then those two are now linked.

0: You know, and I think when you look at studies in Texas asking parents, why don't you let your kids walk to the middle school? They'll say three things. And one of the very first thing they'll say is traffic. I'm afraid my child will get injured while walking or biking. Mm-hmm. So I would say, yeah, in Texas, I would say they're linked.
1: For a total side note, just to correct the Ben Franklin quote that I kind of misquoted, but here's the actual quote since you brought it up again. Those who would give up essential liberty to purchase a little temporary safety deserve neither liberty nor safety. Yeah. There it is. That's the actual quote.
2: So basically, you're saying that, hey, kids lose a little bit of autonomy and their mental health suffers if they're not able to say, okay, I'm in charge of me getting me to school. But there is also an improvement that we need to make as Houstonians to say, hey, we like are sharing this space with children and we're affecting them in a way if we aren't driving safely by school zones. I mean, is that it? Can you clarify what I'm trying to say?
0: Yeah, that's well stated. I would say well stated. The one thing that I would say is if you look at if you ask Texas parents, do you want your child to walk or bike to school? They said, of course I'd want them to walk or bike to school. I'd love to be in a world where I could just open the door and let my child go to their middle school or elementary school and walk back and they open the screen door and I say, hey, how are you? A lot of parents will say, that's how I grew up, which is how I grew up in Lake Jackson, Texas. But like a lot of parents, even I'm 41, so whatever time I was in elementary school, but even older than me, they'll say they were more likely. And you go to our grandparents and they were more likely to walk to their school here in Texas. And almost everyone you ask longs for that. I guess what I'm saying is, we are not that far off in the Houston area. We could do it. A lot of it comes down to sidewalks and crosswalks. Sidewalks and crosswalks.
1: Staying with what you're saying, I'm just curious. If, in fact, we improved walkability,
0: yeah,
1: I just feel like this generation isn't getting out and walking anyway. That they're not doing it because of the safety concern. They don't go out and play. They don't get off devices. They don't. So which one do you have to combat first?
0: Oh, that's a really good question. I would say that it could be linked. So one of the things that schools are doing across the country is limiting device access during school, which seems like, based on the early literature we're getting, seems like it could be a good idea in terms of improving focus and decreasing reactivity. Now, it doesn't change the sedentarism fact. And it also doesn't change another issue, which is something that we're finding in our data, which is in Houston, at least, if kids who walk or bike to school are less likely to miss school. So there's,
1: really?
0: Yeah, well, I'm not saying there's a causation, but I'm saying we're seeing an association.
1: But that's interesting, just that statistic.
0: Yeah, and it could make sense, right? Like one of the things that, especially if you're in neighborhoods that have less resources and families that have, let's say, limited motor vehicle access, multiple working parents, it might be that a child who can safely walk or bike to school will have less missed school than a child in that same circumstance, in that same household where they're kind of on their own in terms of getting to school.
1: Could it also be the social atmosphere of it? Do most kids who walk to school walk with other kids? Is that part of the game?
0: So I'm going to quote a awesome researcher named Dr. Jay Mendoza, who's at Texas Children's and now is at Seattle, who actually studied something in Houston called a walking school bus. Have y'all heard of that?
1: No.
0: It's so cool. Okay, so what he essentially said is like, look, a lot of y'all are telling me he didn't say this. I'm paraphrasing, but he said he's much more eloquent than I am. But he said, effectively, a lot of y'all are telling me it's not safe for my child to walk to school. A lot of y'all are also telling me that you don't have the time to walk your own child to school. Well, let's solve this, right? Let's work with the school and essentially create an area where all the neighborhood kids gather. One parent each day, you know, you alternate. We'll escort that walking school bus to the school and back. Right. And what happened? Way more kids walked more. Kids loved it. They had fun. They were walking with each other. It turns out we're social beings.
1: Right.
0: Who knew? they were enjoying themselves. There were a lot of positive impacts that he found in his study. Now, unfortunately, Dr. Mendoza moved to Seattle and works at a great institution there. But I feel like that was such a Houston specific intervention, because we love being social. We have strong communities. People don't, you know, people outside of Houston don't realize how strong our communities are. And I would say, going back to your original point, I do think that there's a desire, both in kids, once they're exposed to it, and parents to get this done, to get kids walking.
2: We are speaking with Dr. Zoe of Huffies. He is a non-resident fellow at the Baker Institute Center for Health Policy. He's also an associate professor of pediatrics at McGovern Medical School at UT Health Houston. And he is leading this conversation about children's safety and walking to school. Dr. Zoe, when I moved to Houston, I lived in the Heights. And the Heights, you've got young professionals, but you've also got a lot of families. And I became very territorial of these kids walking in my neighborhood. If someone was speeding, it's like, slow down. And the Heights is a great example of a neighborhood where, you know, it is a little bit more walkable. But how can that translate to some of these neighborhoods that are underserved? I'm thinking of Sunnyside. I'm thinking of places where I've heard of fatal accidents being a rare occurrence. I mean, how can we get more neighborhoods like that? Is it a money investment? Is it time? Is it both? What is it?
0: Sunnyside is a great example. So we did a 2023 study looking at where kids were getting hit while walking and biking to school at Baker and released it. And Sunnyside was one of the hot spots. Here's what was unique about Sunnyside. So a lot of these hotspot neighborhoods had one intersection, right? Like, it's like, hey, a lot of these conflicts, a lot of these kids getting injured or killed are happening at one intersection. Bissonnette and Willcrest and A-Leaf is a great example of that. Sunnyside did not do that. Sunnyside, kid, it was a square mile. Right in the heart of Sunnyside. And what we found was it was almost like they were spread evenly over. Small roads, fast roads. Residential roads, commercial roads. Next to the school, far from the school. There wasn't any rhyme or reason. I live very close to it, so I ended up driving through it like a few times just to try to make sense of it. And the whole neighborhood could use infrastructure improvements, right? So I'll go back to my refrain, which is, sidewalks and crosswalks near schools are the lowest hanging fruit in a lot of places where you have so many issues, you don't know where to start. I think what you could say is the kids, the highest, like, let's say you just put a heat map, like you have those Strava of just kids walking.
2: Yeah.
0: It's going to heat up the most around school. So biggest bang for your buck is always that block around the school.
2: Okay.
0: Just in terms of amount of foot traffic, child foot traffic. And so looking at that with a critical eye, preparing yourself if you're a representative of a constituency, saying, I know some of these streets are going to be up for redesign at some point. They all have a life. So when a school adjacent street is up for redesign, will I be ready? Right? Will I be ready? Will I know before that redesign gets announced, what that street needs to make it more walkable for kids.
1: Wow. Let me grab a couple comments that are coming in from our chat. Noah Espinosa says, I bet if kids walked to school more with their friends, they would have a greater yearning for exploration, which could cause them to put down the phone more often.
0: I feel like Noah Espinosa should become a psychologist because that's exactly what Dr. Peter Gray said.
1: Earl Gray T-Cat writes, sidewalks and bike lanes. And the bike lanes are things the mayor got rid of or pulled out. Do more bike lanes help us here?
0: Specifically for elementary and middle school kids, what I would say is the biggest focus should be on intersections. And I would say absolutely the width of sidewalks does matter, but also not just that, but how separated they are from the street. Now, there's a growing movement for something called shared used paths. And effectively, from what all I can tell is that they're very, very wide sidewalks that allows for that child who's biking to safely pass the child who's walking with their grandma to safely pass the group of kids that are walking together and just allow them to all work. I would say it really depends on the block. I would not do a one-size-fits-all for any of this.
2: Okay, that's interesting. 713-440-8870.
1: You'll want to pop on your headphones because Sylvia from Montrose is on the line. Sylvia, what's on your mind?
3: Hi, I have two small children, and I really appreciate this conversation. I'd love for them to walk to school. A big concern for me is the accelerating rate of climate change in Houston and extreme heat risks. So could you comment on that, please?
0: That's a great question. So two of the places that I've spent a lot of time as a young adult and as an adolescent was Dhaka, Bangladesh, and Manila in the Philippines. Both of those, first of all, absolutely, flood risk and extreme heat are serious things. Everyone should take them seriously. I would say the biggest things that you always hear that I think are true are stay hydrated and find shade. And I would say one of the things that we should be working on as in terms of long term, in terms of school design and street design, is asking ourselves, when we build that great sidewalk, how shaded is it?
2: Perfect.
0: You know, and trees are great. Trees are awesome. Trees take time to grow, and they will grow. But oftentimes, just simple things like building your school or other buildings closer to the street can provide shade cover a lot of times. If you ever walk down 19th Street in the Heights, it actually stays relatively shaded just because of the buildings, not because of trees. And I would say that's one of the things when it comes to heat. The second thing I would say is thankfully we have summers off. And I would say personally, I spent a lot of time biking to and from work for a long time. And one of the beautiful things about school hours is we typically, thankfully, get to walk to school and walk back to school in the mornings and in the afternoon. So we miss the hottest portions of Houston's seasons and Houston's weather. I would say take the necessary precautions. But one of the biggest things that we're realizing when it comes to all parents is just do it. Good things happen when you let your kids walk and bike to school within reason.
2: Sylvia, thank you so much for your call. I agree. I think you can only truly see and know a neighborhood if you're on foot in a lot of ways. And we're about to, you know, wrap up here, but we're so glad you're here for the conversation. Do you have any closing thoughts quickly?
0: Quickly, closing thoughts are love your city. I love what you said. I'll just repeat what you said. Get to know your neighborhood if you can on foot. Obviously, always stay safe, stay healthy. But if the opportunity presents itself, let your kids walk and bike to school. And if it doesn't, ask yourself, what can we do as a community to make that happen?
2: And find out when those schools are up for redesign, right? When those streets
0: talk to your city council member.
2: There you go.
1: Doctor, thank you.
2: Dr. Zoe Huffy, thank you so much for joining us today on Hello Houston. Coming up, why marijuana misdemeanor arrests in Houston are on the rise. We've got so much more as Hello Houston continues.
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10: 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And now Ernie Manous and Tessa Barrera.
2: New data obtained by Houston Public Media shows misdemeanor marijuana arrests in Houston have increased sharply under Mayor John Whitmire, with officers making about 440 arrests a year on average, up from about 35 a year between 2021 and 2023. The data comes as Houston voters could soon decide whether misdemeanor marijuana possession should become the Houston Police Department's lowest enforcement priority. But Mayor Whitmire is blaming the spike in arrests on the district attorney's office. Joining us to clear it all up as part of our new HPM In Focus series is Dominic Anthony Walsh. You are a Houston Public Media reporter who broke the story. And Dominic, we are so glad you are here to talk specifically about this today.
11: I'm happy to be here.
1: I guess I have to start with where I think probably a lot of folks are. I don't think we actually understand what the law is right now when it comes to marijuana usage or possession in the city of Houston or in Harris County, because I don't know where the state is. I don't know where the city is. Can you at least put it in perspective before we get into the talk about arrests?
11: Right. So your old school marijuana that relies on traditional THC, that has remained illegal.
1: Not even a small little amount of so many grams you can have or whatever?
11: Under 4 ounces is a misdemeanor, okay. Either class B or A, depending on how much you have. And so, yeah, even a trace amount is illegal.
2: Okay. Dominic, when we first started having the marijuana discussions years ago and you saw different states legalizing, I think Texans were looking and saying, okay, we'll probably be the last to legalize it. But I don't think that people anticipated it actually being a greater charge and a greater punishment. So this does seem like a few steps backwards as far as regulation goes. But why have the arrests increased so dramatically under the Whitmire administration specifically?
11: Yeah, so he, when I asked him about this yesterday, attributed it to Sean Teer taking over as the Harris County District Attorney. He took over after Kim Ogg. And so we looked into Harris County criminal court records and found that the DA's office is prosecuting misdemeanor marijuana cases at an increased level, but that spike started in 2024 before Teer took office, from an average of 115 in the preceding 3 years up to more than 1,600. And so Teer and Ogg, I spoke with both of their offices, they disagree about why there's been that spike. And at the end of the day, this is a policy that both the DA's office and HPD have control over.
1: You bring up a really good point in your reporting that I think needs to have a little focus on, help you explain it to me too a little bit more. If you go back, though, before the pandemic, if you go back to 2016 or something, we had a high level of arrests in this area. So as much as to say, oh, my God, all of a sudden we have this increase, are we just balancing back out to what we were before we had a dip?
11: Yeah, so 2023 was post-COVID, you might argue, and that was still lower.
1: We're just gearing up again.
11: than the spike that we saw in 2024. And so Kim Ogg, the former DA who I spoke with yesterday, did attribute the spike in prosecutions to returning to pre-pandemic levels. You know, back in 2016 and before that, there were nearly 10,000 prosecutions per year. Right. And then that has ramped down over time as the DA's office has introduced a diversion program where people can, rather than be arrested, choose to go into community supervision and a cognitive course. And so prosecutions have trended down over time. And we saw this very low level during COVID up until 2023, and then suddenly it spiked again. And so one of the things that District Attorney Sean Teer's office pointed me to was a memo that Kim Ogg put out in August 2023, saying that they were going to change the way they evaluated controlled substance cases. And Teer's office attributes that as the reason that prosecutions spiked. Kim Ogg strongly disagrees. She thinks that this is a post-pandemic bounce back to normal levels. But that is one factor that Sean Teer's office has pointed to, is that memo from Kim Ogg.
1: Also in this conversation, it's the idea of us understanding, like I don't understand what the drug laws are currently. Who decides what happens in the moment? So you have some substance on you and a police officer stops you. Who makes decisions from that point forward?
11: So when the police officer stops you and decides that they're going to pursue that case, they call the DA's office. And the DA can decide whether or not they're going to go into the diversion program and not be arrested, or whether the DA's office will accept the charge, in which case the officer then arrests that person. But that's not the only thing that can happen. That is in part due to HPD departmental policy or lack thereof. HPD does not have a standing general order allowing officers to cite and release someone for this type of offense, whereas the Harris County Sheriff's Office, they do have a cite and release program for misdemeanor marijuana. Sheriff officers do not have to arrest someone, and so officers don't have that discretion in the same way that the sheriff's office does.
2: Let's talk about the HPD. Let's talk about specifically the union president, Douglas Griffith, because when confronted with this data, he had some really strong words for people. Can you kind of take us through what that interaction has been like?
11: I think that Doug Griffith's passion really came out in response to a ballot measure that voters are going to see in November. So there is a petition-driven ballot measure that in November voters will decide on, and it would instruct the Houston Police Department to, quote, make misdemeanor marijuana possession its lowest possible enforcement priority. Now, when I asked Doug Griffith about this, he got fired up. He said the organizers behind that petition should shut up and let law enforcement do their job and worry about trying to make sure people get rehab. And his point that he went on to say was HPD has better things to worry about than petty misdemeanor marijuana cases. And so, you know, he is passionate as the president of the police union about giving officers discretion to handle cases how they want to, rather than having, you know, the city council or a voter approved petition kind of dictating what department policy is.
1: And the mayor kind of mirrors that too, doesn't he, in his response?
11: The mayor didn't use as fiery of language as Doug Griffith did, but he did tell me yesterday, quote, personal use of marijuana is not a priority of HPD. And again, he attributes this spike to the DA's office. His perspective is the city doesn't have much control over it. But again, HPD could implement a cite and release policy similar to what the sheriff's office has, but they have not.
2: I feel like getting all of those signatures in a rapid way, and it's the community, it's a reflection of the community and what they care about, and to be disregarded is frustrating. Can you talk about why it would be even more frustrating if you were a Black Houstonian right now, what the numbers say about Black people being arrested for marijuana possession?
11: Yeah, so the data we obtained from HPD showed that Black people were the most likely to be arrested for marijuana-related crimes, from misdemeanors to felonies. They comprised about 74% of all arrests over the past 5 years. And according to the U.S. Census Bureau, they make up less than 23% of the Houston population as of last year.
2: Is there a certain area that the arrests are happening more, or do we have that information?
11: We don't have geographic data for these arrests.
2: Okay.
1: Do we find that the same number of non-Blacks are held or recognized by police? It's just that when you get into race, more are arrested.
11: So we only have arrest data. Okay. So this is just out of the data for arrests, yeah. Right? We do see, though, similar racial disparities in traffic stops and arrests across Texas and much of the country.
2: The ballot measure that the union commented on and that the mayor commented on, if that measure does go into effect, like, how would that change anything?
11: It's a great question. So the petition language would instruct HPD to, quote, make misdemeanor marijuana possession its lowest possible enforcement priority. Now, how does that translate into actual policy, into what the mayor and city council tell the department and what the department leadership tells officers? We don't know just yet. We would have to wait and see if voters approve it and then what the city decides to do with that language. And it is worth noting that Attorney General Ken Paxton sued other cities that had somewhat similar ballot measures in the past, including San Marcos and Dallas. Now, the organizers of this petition chose their language carefully in an attempt to kind of get around any sort of legal challenge. But there are a lot of open questions about what the final language would look like in terms of what the city tells officers, and then whether or not it would face a challenge from the AG's office.
1: As we wrap up here, we've been talking a lot today about flock cameras. How do body cams play into this too?
11: Well, police union president Doug Griffith told me that officers used to have some level of discretion over, you know, possibly telling someone to grind up some marijuana or throw it away. And he says that with body cameras, they can't do that anymore because it would be tampering with evidence. So he argues that there's less discretion for officers because they have these body cams. But again, at a departmental policy level, so from the very top of the department, they could set a cite and release policy that would give officers more discretion to not arrest someone.
2: Houston Public Media reporter Dominic Anthony Walsh, you are a wealth of knowledge, and I have enjoyed this in Focus. This is a story I know many Houstonians care about, so thank you so much for being with us on Hello Houston Today.
11: Thanks for having me.
1: Thanks.
2: Good stuff, good stuff. All right, coming up, we'll continue discussing today's top headlines.
1: And Martha Reeves.
2: And Trump and Trumpapalooza, Ernie.
1: Trumpapalooza.
2: I know. Stay with us for an action-packed second hour of Hello Houston.
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2: This afternoon, we have a 50% chance of showers or thunderstorms. We'll get up to about 92, and tonight, a low near 78, slight chance of rain, currently 89. 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
3: Just ahead on this hour of Hello Houston, a $5,000 pledge made at the inaugural Republican midterm convention in Dallas. 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We'll discuss this and other top headlines of the day. I'm Tessa Barrera.
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6: Live from NPR News, I'm Lakshmi Singh. Republicans are holding a second day of a midterm convention dubbed Trump a Palooza. Vice President J.D. Vance takes the stage tonight. So will President Trump, a day after he delivered a lengthy speech during which he unexpectedly promised to pay every American adult $5,000 if Republicans keep control of Congress. As NPR's Tamara Keith reports, the audience also got a surprise video message from Pennsylvania Senator John Fetterman, a Democrat who has been critical of his party's left wing.
7: The video was an introduction for Pennsylvania's Republican Senator Dave McCormick, with whom Fetterman has grown quite close. It was filmed in Pennsylvania with Fetterman wearing his trademark black hoodie.
8: Right back over my shoulder, that's the iconic U.S. Steel Mill. And that's exactly the kind of thing that will work together and will work with President Trump to fight and defend the steel way of life right here in the Steel Valley.
7: That was as close as he got to praising Trump. In the short video, Fetterman mentioned that he's a Democrat multiple times, while also saying he rejects extremes and socialism. Tamara Keith, NPR News, Dallas.
6: The U.S. Supreme Court dealt a setback in the GOP's attempts to retain the majority in the U.S. House. Justice Brett Kavanaugh blocked a federal judge's ruling on which map Missouri should use for congressional districts in an election that's less than 2 months away. St. Louis Public Radio's Jason Rosenbaum has the latest.
9: A map that lawmakers approved in 2022 that basically guarantees Democratic Congressman Emanuel Cleaver wins re-election is back on right now. Now, the order says that this case could still move through the federal judiciary. So I'm going to be cautious by not saying like it's over and the Democrats won.
6: Human Rights Watch is raising concerns over what it calls an unlawful campaign of executions by Iran. We have more from NPR's Hadil Al-Shalchi.
10: According to a statement released by Human Rights Watch, at least 59 men were executed by Iranian authorities between mid-March and the end of August, after the U.S. and Israel launched their war on Iran. The human rights organization says at least 29 of those killed were arrested in connection with the nationwide protests which Iranian authorities violently clamped down on before the war. The statement says in many cases, the defendants were taken from arrest to the gallows in just 5 weeks. And in many cases, the Iranian courts handed down death sentences for non-lethal acts such as throwing stones or breaking into state property. In August, the UN condemned what it called a sharp spike in executions in Iran. Hadil Al-Shalchi, NPR News, Istanbul.
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3: Live from News 88.7 in Houston, I'm Shelby Rose. Day two of the Republican midterm convention is underway in Dallas. President Trump headlined opening night, using his speech to throw his full support behind Texas Attorney General Ken Paxton's U.S. Senate campaign. Our Matt Harrop reports.
11: President Trump's speech spanned nearly 2 hours last night, taking aim at border policy, the economy, and defending the U.S.'s involvement in Iran. The president also took several jabs at Ken Paxton's opponent, Democratic state lawmaker James Tallarico, including his stance on transgender issues. And when given his formal endorsement for Paxton, President Trump offered some backhanded compliments.
12: He may not dress right, he may not talk exactly perfectly, and he may not be the best-looking guy I've ever seen. But you know what he is? He's the greatest attorney general in America, and he deserves to be your next senator.
11: This is Trump's second visit to Texas in 2 weeks. Tonight, President Trump is slated to speak again at the convention alongside Vice President J.D. Vance and Texas Governor Greg Abbott. I'm Matt Harrop, News 88.7.
3: Now, some political local analysts are saying this convention could be a sign the party is vulnerable to losses in November. Renee Cross with the University of Houston says it's odd that the GOP would target MAGA voters for this event.
13: At this point in a campaign season, traditionally, you would start reaching out to the independents, to the swing voters. You shouldn't be spending your time and money trying to pep up your base.
3: There are several top Texas seats in tight races, which typically does not happen. A Democrat hasn't won a statewide office in Texas in 30 years. A Houston immigration attorney is facing federal charges accused of defrauding clients seeking help with work visas and immigration status. The Justice Department says 44-year-old Ala Novivieski took payments but allegedly never submitted clients' applications or only submitted them in part. Novieski is charged with mail fraud and making false statements. If convicted, she could face up to 20 years in prison. I'm Shelby Rose, News 88.7.
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0: 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And now, Ernie Manous and Tessa Barrera.
1: Welcome back to the second hour of Hello Houston. I'm Tessa Barrera. Oh, wait, they already said that. Ernie is fired up today, and he is ready to go. Ooh. Out of a cannon, Ernie, is what I'm calling him.
2: I'm very excited about this hour.
1: I mean, we had such a great first hour. I feel like I learned so much. And, you know, our conversation with Dr. Zoabe was so eye-opening. And I think that every neighborhood or every city, every school, I just think you need to be, wherever neighborhood you're living in, he's a good example of caring about it and lead the charge for wanting better change around mm-hmm. you. I think mm-hmm. it just starts there. It starts on your street, then your block, then your neighborhood, then your school. I think it grows. I think it grows right. like that.
2: And of course, you know where I'm going to go with it. Vote. Make sure you're registered to vote. Make sure you vote. And I'm not talking about one side or the other. I'm saying across the board that if you live in this community, if you live in this society, that's your duty to vote, because then these things get taken care of. If we all come together and agree on certain things, vote for the candidates or elect people that you believe would support these issues that are important to you. Yes. Also, though, you don't have to be a one topic voter or one subject voter. Look across the gamut and figure out who most represents your belief system, who most supports what you want to see in the world around you, and help create it by making sure you get in the process. Remember, elections are coming up. Make sure that your registration is still in order. You can go to vote.org, I think it is. And also, if you're not, make sure you register to vote. You got about a month until, I'll give you the exact date in a second.
1: And October 5th, I think, is the last day to check if you're eligible.
2: I have it somewhere, because you know me, I save all this stuff.
1: Yes. Screenshot, screenshot, screenshot.
2: Screenshot, screenshot. But make sure you do it and get out there
1: you know
2: and
1: what, vote. You know what the first hour also taught me is that people who care are so cool. Like having a passion for something, having a mm-hmm. why and a reason and a need to kind of get to the bottom of things and not just accepting certain things. Well, oh, Houston has crazy drivers and that's the way it is. Right. Oh, kids get injured sometimes walking to school and that's the way it is. Yeah, I've just really, really... I can't overstate how much I appreciate it.
2: Were you a school walker? Did you walk to school?
1: Some days, sometimes I did. And you know whose house I would walk by on the way to elementary school? Selena Quintanilla's. Selena lived in my small little neighborhood of Molina in Corpus Christi, Texas. And every now and again, that tour bus would be right outside because she didn't live in a mansion or anything like that.
2: Which is very surprising how they lived.
1: They had three homes, no fences. And the mom and dad lived in one home. I think Suzette lived in one home and then Selena lived in another. Yeah.
2: And that's, I think, part of the fun of it. When you do something like walk to school, you explore your neighborhood. It becomes more exciting to be invested. The things we pass by in a car so quickly, you know.
1: You notice the little things. You notice the little things.
2: Speaking of things that aren't so little, we've got a great show this hour for you. Martha Reeves, I'm very excited to share this with you. I got to sit down with her for an episode of Interviews. We're going to play part of that for you. She's 85 years old and just released her first studio album in 22 years.
1: I love it. You know, I love a second act. I love a third act. I love, you know,
2: she got a little rough start to this act because she had done that national anthem that kind of became a social media thing where everyone was talking about
1: viral.
2: How it sounded. Yeah, it sounded really bad. But that was an off moment, and she had so much more to share with us, and she's going to do that in this interview coming up. And also, one of your favorite segments.
1: Current obsession.
2: Current obsession. Why do you have to whisper?
1: Current obsessions, obsessions, obsessions, obsessions.
2: So start sending them to us. These are the things that you want to share with us. Let us know. What are you obsessed with? I got a bunch of things I'm obsessed with right now. I want to know what you're obsessed with. So send them to us at talk@hellohouston.org, or even better, wait until the segment at the end of the show and call in and share them with us so we can actually talk about it. You can tell us, what is the show you can't miss? I'm a little low on what I can watch right now, so I need some good advice, or a movie, or a song. or Martha Reeves' new album. Any of that.
1: There you go.
2: All right. All of that's coming up on the show, but right now, let's get into the headlines.
1: At the Republican midterm convention in Dallas, President Trump promised a $5,000 Trump dividend to every American adult if Republicans keep control of both the House and Senate in November. The plan could cost more than $1 trillion. Trump did not explain how it would be funded. His nearly two-hour speech covered topics including the Iran war. He criticized Democrats and urged Republicans to vote in the midterm elections as if he were on the ballot. The two-night convention was organized to rally Republican supporters ahead of the midterms. Trump is scheduled to give closing remarks tonight. What are your thoughts, everyone? 713-440-8870. We know you've got them.
2: When they said he was having closing remarks tonight, I feared that the speech would continue from last night all the way to tonight.
1: Over
2: an hour and a half.
1: Okay.
2: And the thing that's interesting to me is, you know, if people think that I'm always, like, concerned with things the president do, I'm going to give him his props right now. That man has stamina. I got tired listening for that length of time. He delivered with full fire and energy the entire time. So he must be on his, what did you say he's taking? His peptides?
1: Okay, I said he must have a strong peptide plan.
2: Yeah. Or his vitamins. Okay, where do we begin? As far as him being on the ballot in November, he said, imagine that I am, and then go vote. So he wants them to go. The $5,000 Trump dividend would cost $1.35 trillion.
1: I remember last week when we were talking about the deficit. Was it last week? It might have been 2 weeks ago.
2: Yeah.
1: So, over $40 trillion in a deficit for this country? And
2: we have an extra $1.35 trillion to send out to people.
1: I mean, there have been promises made before by this administration for checks. I know people had commented, I'm still waiting on my Doge check.
2: There's $5,000 for Doge and $1,500, I think it was, for the tariffs we were all going to get, or maybe I have the numbers back.
1: We've paid for the tariffs in two ways now.
2: Yeah.
1: We have, the American public, the American people. And, you know, I told Ernie, I said, my biggest concern, and really who I feel sympathy for, are the people that are doing really bad right now that are willing to say, you know what, I don't even care. $5,000 would actually change my life for the better in a big way right now, and that's fine. I mean, let's not consider bribery. Let's not consider the legality of promising one thing for a vote. It's pretty incredible.
2: And we definitely want to hear your thoughts on this. Are you expecting to, if Republicans do carry the House and the Senate, to get a $5,000 check? Or do you feel like it's a bait and switch? Or how would you characterize it? 713-440-8870. There's a lot of concern there. When you talk about the legality, I was paying attention to the words he used and how he said it, because you can campaign on a policy that you would change. So if it's a policy to say, if we win, we will do A, B, and C, that is what campaigning is about. The problem being here, it's conditional to party control. But I think also when you make a policy, we will impose tariffs if we win. That's legal. The problem here is the president doesn't have control of the purse strings. That's got to be Congress. So he's got to actually get it through there. And an interesting thing I saw on social media, which really fascinated me, was that on Monday, all of the Democrats should go back into the Senate and the House and say, let's move a bill to pay everyone that $5,000. Obviously, the president thinks the money is there. Let's start it now. And then either Republicans have to vote against it in the House and Senate, not let it go to a vote, or they got to put their money where their mouth is. And so it doesn't matter who gets elected in. If we've got the money, share it now.
1: We call that an Uno reverse card, Ernie.
2: That's
1: a very interesting, that's an interesting take. We have a text that says, all the people salivating and rubbing their hands in anticipation of this dividend from Trump. Also, I'm reminded of the other promissory dividend from the trade wars. Don't they realize that this is socialism at its core? The cognitive dissonance is astounding. You have my British computer guy saying, it's election interference, y'all. It's election interference, y'all. Yeah. That's how I read it. I know he has a British accent, but I read it.
2: Okay, now do it with a British accent.
1: It's election interference, y'all. Is that good? That was probably bad. That was probably
2: really bad.
1: We tried there. We did.
2: What are your thoughts? I'm sure I know you out there, and I know that you have an opinion on this and a thought on it. Share it with us. Remember, the reason we're here is to get the conversation started. Then you need to join into the conversation. 713-440-8870. Let us know. Are you expecting that? You know what? Over on our YouTube, we have a new a poll going on. If you get the Trump $5,000 payment, what would you do with it? Let us know. The poll's going on right now in our chat group over in YouTube. Also, we did do one a little earlier about foldable smartphones. The question is, would you buy a foldable smartphone?
1: If I had the $5,000 dividend, sure.
2: Or you would with your $5,000
1: dividend? Sure, I'll buy two. How about that?
2: The choices were, I prefer my regular smartphone. Maybe, depends on the price. Yes, I'd try it. Or I own a flip phone. Well, the majority of you, 71%, say, I prefer a regular smartphone. You're there with me on that one. Even if I got the $5,000, I'm not buying that. Okay, what else have you got for me?
1: James Tallarico, the Democratic candidate for the U.S. Senate in Texas, said yesterday that he opposes transgender athletes competing in girls' sports if it threatens safety or fairness. His comments reverse positions he previously held as a Texas state representative. Tallarico previously voted against Republican restrictions on transgender student athletes, saying bills were too broad. He now says he supports changes that would have given local communities more control over the issue. He made new comments during an interview with Fox News as he campaigns against Republican Ken Paxton. The issue has really become part of the Senate race, with Republicans highlighting Tallarico's previous positions. What are your thoughts on the Tallarico? Speaking of Uno reverse cards, call or text us 713-440-8870.
2: You know what? As much as I get concerned on things that happen in one party, I get concerned on things that happen in other parties. I think James Tallarico has been forced into a corner on this one, because so much of the vitriol that's coming from the right is about his position on transgender individuals, often mischaracterized of what he said. But it bothers me that he made this statement, and I'm not sure exactly why. I feel it presents itself as a waffling or a changing position, when I think he had already made the statements he had made. Walk away from them. Don't change them. Like, don't highlight them.
1: Do you think because he was on Fox News, he was ready to go with these talking points? Or what, or do you think, what do you think happened?
2: I think it's part of it. I also think that, as we were talking about with the convention, which was happening last night, that Ken Paxton gave his speech. And in his speech, which, if you were paying attention, did not happen during primetime, which those of us that are convention watchers are often fascinated with, because it says you're not looking for the largest viewing audience to be paying attention. That could change now in the world where things get clipped and put on social media, so they may not pay attention as much. But there were a lot of misleading things when you fact check what Ken Paxton said. And one that he said was that Tallarico wants to transition your kids. And the fact behind that is Tallarico did vote against Texas restrictions on gender affirming treatment and transgender athletes. That's real. But wants to transition your kids converts opposition to government bans into an affirmative desire to transition kids. And Tallarico now explicitly opposes gender reassignment surgery for minors and has altered his position on trans athletes. That was from the Texas Tribune fact-checking that issue. I just like to always be clear what they said, what they meant, and where they're going. So,
1: well, we're going to put a pin in that, because okay. I have comments on the Tallarico things as well. But people are calling about the Trump $5,000 dividends. We'll start with Jose from Southwest Houston. What you got, Jose?
3: Hey, how you doing? Can you hear me?
1: Yes, loud and clear.
3: Oh, okay. Yeah, I think that there's no different from him saying that than from Joe Biden paying people's college tuition. So I think it's more of like, if he can do it, he believes that if they win the House and keep the Senate, that his policies that go through, which would enrich America, which would bring a lot of extra cash on the back end. And I believe that that's the money that he's talking about. But I don't think he'll give checks. I think it'd be more of a income tax type thing that he'll offer.
2: Well, Jose, I'm curious. He has made claims like this before, and we have not received those checks. There was the one dividend that came out during the pandemic, but other than that, he has claimed to send these checks before, and he did. If I'm not misrepresenting it, he specifically said that they would be sending this money, not as a tax write-off thing. So I'm curious, do you believe that if they get back in, that this would actually be money that would materialize?
3: That's kind of hard to say because both sides kind of do the same thing. Joe Biden had offered the $2,000 and took $600 back. Mm-hmm. So, you know, I think it's more or less something that both sides do to kind of get people engaged in voting.
2: Yeah.
3: You know, I think that being a president, that he does have the pen that he could sign something into order that could present some type of money. But I don't think that the United States has that type of money right now to just be given out.
2: Yeah.
3: But I do understand that he believes that the prosperity that we will achieve should he be able to control the next 2 years and the final of his presidency, that he believes that we will all be prosperous, if not through crypto, then through other financial means because of the money that we'll be bringing in from all of the technology and the building of all the construction for these warehouses and stuff like that. That, you know, they take a couple of years to materialize, but when they do, it does hit pretty hard to the economy as far as cash being spent by the people.
2: Jose, thank you for your comments and for sharing with us. 713-440-8870. Up next is Connor from Northside, Houston. Connor, what's on your mind?
4: Hey, I heard all the comments that the other person made. I'm a longtime Republican and will not be voting Republican this time. And I think it's just a political campaign to get people to vote. A bird in a hand, to me, beats more in the tree that may come in the mail. With the gas prices lower, grocery prices lower, that will equal my $5,000 immediately. And I think that is something that should be done and not, you know, dangle people along with something that will probably not come to fruition.
2: Yeah.
4: Fruition.
2: Connor, quick question for you on that. When you say that you're a longtime Republican, you won't be voting Republican. Is there a specific reason or policy that has led you to say, you know what, it's time to shift my support or at least not support this party?
4: You know, I can go into long detail about it, but the policies aren't there. And just, you know, if you want to be a true Christians don't do and say some of the things that I've just been totally fed up with. And it's just not a great look, I think, for the United States in general, for what the Republican Party is doing. You know, just a lot of wicked things that I've seen done and have heard. Policies is just there's a few, but you know, I won't go into that detail, but the answer your question is the policies, the conversations that are being said, the lying, and then the Epstein file that everyone is talking about. I'm just totally fed up with everything.
2: Connor, I'm just curious, really quickly, and you don't have to answer if you don't want to. Does that lead you to voting Democrat or does that lead you to sitting out?
4: No, I will not sit out. I will vote Democrat this year.
2: Connor, thank you very much for calling and sharing with us. The number 713-440-8870. Arthur is on the line from River Oaks. Arthur, what's on your mind?
5: Yes, sir. The $5,000 from Trump, I just want to say I'm willing to accept.
2: I think we're all willing to accept it, but I wouldn't hold my breath that it's coming anytime soon.
1: Does that sway your vote? Do you say, okay, I'm going to that Hail Mary on that, you know, choice that I get to make? Where do you stand?
5: Well, actually, no, I'm a Republican anyway.
2: Yeah.
1: So this is just adding sweetness to your pot then, obviously.
2: Yeah, he gets $5,000. He's spending it. Arthur, thank you very much for calling. And that wraps this segment. We're going to take a quick break. We'll be right back with Martha Reeves from the Vandellas coming up next here on Hello Houston.
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2: Few voices are as instantly recognizable as Martha Reeves as the lead singer of Martha and the Vandellas. She helped define the Motown sound with enduring hits including Heatwave, Nowhere to Run, Jimmy Mac, and Dancing in the Streets. More than six decades after those records changed popular music, Reeves remains an active performer, cultural icon, and one of the last living links to Motown's golden era. Now at 85, Reeves is releasing Searching, her first new album in 22 years. Recorded in New Orleans and shaped by jazz, R&B, gospel, and blues influences, the album reflects both a lifelong musical journey and an artist still eager to explore new. Talk a little bit about the idea that you,

0: got this beautiful product. The
1: Yeah.
0: result is a beautiful album entitled Searching. And I'm still searching for my mate. That's what it's all about. And I'm sure that he'll show up now that we got a hit product with all these fantastic musicians and this wonderful combination of Chris Rowe and Delphine Marsalis working together to get this to be the most perfect album I think I'll ever record.
1: Really?
0: It's wonderful.
1: Yeah. Talk to me a little bit about
0: I was in there with the musicians and the singers. I was in actual studio, which is unusual because in the past I've been able to sing to tracks that were made. I think on one occasion in MCA Records, I was in the studio with all the musicians. But this time it was all the way. I was there for everything. And I loved it. I loved every moment of it.
1: The cool thing is it's not just that you were in the studio. What studio you were in New Orleans? Tell folks about that.
0: Yeah. Yes. I want Chris to tell more about it because he's the one that introduced me to this beautiful project, and I'm very proud to know him. Chris, tell him how did I get to New Orleans and Delphine Marsalis studio with his dad's Ellis Marsalis studio dedicated to teaching kids and bringing them in there to the studio from school and teaching them how to be genius musicians that they are. It's a wonderful place.
1: Yeah. A quick question for you about that. Do you see music as similar to gospel in a ministry sort of way, that you use the music to teach, to learn, to move people forward?
0: I've always done that.
1: Yeah.
0: That's been my goal. That's the message in everything I've sang. And my singing is to God. He's who I'm trying to please.
1: Yeah. Take me back to the very beginning. Somebody had asked me this question. I thought, I'm going to ask her this question. The first sounds you remember as a child.
0: My dad playing the guitar, teaching me how to sing. He put me between him and the guitar. Mama was angry a little bit, but she was jealous. But she could sing. So when she was singing, I'd listen to her. And when he was playing, I would listen to him. And he showed me how to sing. Dad had a pretty voice.
1: Yeah.
0: He didn't want to be famous, though, so that was another thing altogether. I don't think we recorded him ever. We should have.
1: Yeah. Was fame ever a part of this for you, or was it just the joy of doing the work?
0: Being born in a large family and having a mother and father who sing and play, they both played guitar and sang. All we had, we didn't have TV. We had a radio, a little speaker with a little puppet dog sitting there saying his master's voice is what we sat and watched and listened to programs like In a Sanctum Mystery and The Shadow Knows and Dick Clark and The Long Ranger. And that was our radio life
1: Yeah.
0: before television. And then Dad would make us happy by taking his guitar off the wall when he wasn't tired from work. Because he worked for the water department here in the city of Detroit. And he had 12 children, and all of us were talented. So living in a house with just all of that music and natural music from where I'm from, Alabama. And my dad, being a preacher's son, he was limited to a way, but he always played his blues, always had his guitar and woodsheds with people like Johnny Lee Hooker and other guitarists. So it's my life is filled with music, and I guess I'm destined to be a performer and a singer, because that's what I pray for, that I can please my dad and please my producers and everyone who's listening with the love from God.
1: Does all of that flow back to you when you start to sing? Do those memories always come back and take you back to those moments?
0: See, I remember Mom mostly, though, because she said, never sing something unless I can understand why I'm singing it and what I feel. So I've been able to show my feelings and express myself and try not to cry in public. But I've been able to express my feelings, and it's a wonderful thing to be able to do that. Everybody should learn to do that, express their feelings,
1: Yeah.
0: whether singing or playing an instrument or just talking to get it out and show the world that you're here and you're immersed at what's going on.
1: Is it for you a natural talent or something you had to work at evolving?
0: I got it from my mom and my dad.
1: Yeah.
0: I had no choice. And my brothers are all talented too. My sisters are all talented. In fact, Lois and Delphine work with me. They're my Vandellas. So they were my Vandellas from the very beginning, because in Sunday school, I had to teach them the little card that we got. I was a Sunday school teacher first, and I was a vocal teacher. Then we had programs at our church and won candy and all kinds of things. So it's basically my education in church and learning to sing in my family.
1: Yeah. As I understand the story, and you can help me with this, is that you had been heard

0: at a talent show or a performance and they spoke with you about you should come down to Motown, you know, you should come by.
1: No. William Stevenson approached me personally and said, I have talent. Come to Hitsville, USA. I had a direct invitation. I'd just pop up and be there.
0: Right.
1: Like
0: no,
1: everybody
0: that,
1: else.
0: That's what I say. So that he first became aware of you performing and came up to you and invited you to come. And that when you got to Motown, were they not expecting you? What happened in that moment, which is kind of part of the legend of your career?
1: You want to know everything.
0: I do.
1: Let me tell you. When I got to that studio that day, there was a line of people almost like American Idol. There were people out there expecting to be discovered because Barry Gordy was the biggest name in the city at the time, and he was entertaining youngsters. He was getting people in their youth to come in and grow and learn everything that they could if they were interested. And he had a way of looking at you. He could tell whether you were talented or not, or whether your intentions were to make a career of show business or just come in and let somebody hear you and, you know, just be in the buzz of everything. But Barry was sincere. And William R. Stevenson, after he invited me with a card, welcomed me that day, gave me a position in his A&R department and said, answer this phone, I'll be right back. He was gone long enough for me to get the hang of things. I was making out session notes with my notebook paper. I was keeping notes for him because he had a bunch of women, and most of them were singers. And it was a wonderful place to be. Excitement, music being made every hour in Barry Gordy's house, which is what it was. It was turned into a studio, but it was actually where Barry Gordy lived with his family.
0: It's so legendary, and so many stories are told about those days there. For you, though, it's different because you were in there living it every day. Do the stories you hear today about those days ring true, or has kind of a different idea and concept of it taken place, and the reality was more of an everyday life? Or did you realize the magic that was around you?
1: That's a good question. About six answers to that. The main thing is I was allowed to come in there and meet all the wonderful talent that showed up at Motown, mostly musicians. Because the A&R department is where you come to get your assignments. It's where you meet your producers and your writers. It's where you get your recording sessions scheduled. And it's where you go and you make all of your dreams come true by going into what they call the snake pit, but into Motown's A&R department and Studio A and see the magic that Motown presented with the talent that showed up there. It was always a busy place and always a place of wonder. And Stevie Wonder, well, he came when I think he was 8 years old when I first met him. He came in that studio and showed me how to play everything. Telephones, typewriters, pianos, pop cans, keys, anything he could make music with. He's a beautiful genius. Yeah. And I met him at a very young age. But our debut song was Here I Come to Save the Day. You know that Whitey Mouse is on his way. That was a popular song among my neighborhood. Mighty Mouse. And he played, that's symphonic though. That's Beethoven or somebody. Music.
0: Yeah.
1: Steve playing it on the keyboard. I was amazed. And they came and got him in about 5 or 10 minutes. And Stevie, they're ready for you in Studio A. And he went in there and showed Barry Gordy everything he could do. And I was standing there as a witness. He said, this kid is a wonder. Renamed him. Stephen Judkins became Stevie Wonder. And it was at the moment of his discovery. And I'm glad to say that I was there. Like a fly on the wall, I was there and I witnessed it all. And it was a wonderful place to be.
0: You talk about these artists, and you've written a book about this. You've shared this in other interviews about being surrounded by this amazing talent and these gifted individuals. Was there a moment when you realized, when you had that, I'm one of them. I am one of these people.
1: Nikki Stevenson let me know that at the 20 grand. When I got there, I knew everybody. So I was in. I had been in that crowd at the Warfield Theater. What we get as amateurs. And I won contests. Sure I did.
0: But the moment, was there a moment where you look around and you're like, I'm going to be legendary too. I'm going to be one of these.
1: I was already a star. I was already a star from church.
0: Right.
1: Okay. I knew I'm a favorite. God gave me a talent. I was discovered singing. So all I had to do was go there and continue.
0: Yeah. and continue you did. The string of hits that you put out, and what fascinates me, I was looking at the list of these, and everyone knows the songs I'm going to mention. Heat Wave, Dancing in the Street, Nowhere to Run, Jimmy Mac. But the thing that fascinated me at looking at them was one was 1963, then 64, then 65, then 67. Every year you're having a hit. It's not just you had a hit. You had this string of hits that established you in a position and a legacy that few artists, if any, get to meet. And that's quite amazing.
1: Me and the Vandellas.
0: Yeah. Watching all of that happen around you and being part of that world, were you still in some ways connected to the outside world? And I mean that by saying, when you're living it, do you realize the impact you're having beyond the world you're in at the moment? Did you realize all over the country people knew you, everyone knew your songs, that you had this career that was growing by leaps and bounds? Are you personally aware of that, or are you working and you're in it so you don't appreciate it that way?
1: I think Barry Gordy was very clever to group us all together and put us on a bus and send us out to do 94 one-nighters while everybody's records were just being released and played. Yeah. And when we returned after those 94 one-nighters, and we were on stage nearly every night of those 94 one-nighters, everybody's records had charted. So I don't know if it was a publicity stunt, is that what you call it? Or it was just a good tour to get everybody's records in the charts. Because that's what happened. When we got back, everybody's record was charting in Billboard, Cashbox, and Record World. So that was the attempt. Sending us on that bus. It wasn't always comfortable and it wasn't always convenient. But we did what we were supposed to do. Got our records charted.
0: Yeah. We are speaking with Martha Reeves. You bring up Berry Gordy. There's the history and the stories of Berry Gordy can run across the gamut of people's feelings and the way he handled and ran things. From where you sat being part of it, how do you see him today?
1: Today?
0: Yeah.
1: Oh, he's a magnificent person who is settling and enjoying his children. Terry, Barry, and Joy.
0: Yeah.
1: He's now able to express his love to us openly. But then he was our miracle maker. Yeah. He was the one putting records out. He was the one decided if you want to play this record or you want to buy a hot dog in different meetings. I'm sure a lot of people have heard about how he would pick his records, the next record to be released on his artist. And he was there. He wasn't away in another country or somewhere across the street. He was there in his company and available to you. So I think that the hands-on and the fact that we loved him, he was that much older than us.
0: Yeah.
1: But we loved him so much, and he was into us personally. He sat down and gave me a whole lot of lectures on some of the things, because I'm a little silly sometimes, and I think my sense of humor isn't expressed the way that it should be, where I'm laughing and nobody's laughing with me. But I've had a lot of experience and a lot of education just being around a genius of Barry Gordy. He knew how to do what he did, and he planned it. And in spite of the fact that his whole family was involved with this company, he was able to be the king that he is and run the company and make all of 40 artists or more happy and successful.
0: When you talk about that, I also think to the stories you've told about where you lived during that time. It was an amazing neighborhood of neighbors, I would say.
1: Yes, I had Jackie Wilson. I lived down the street from Gladys Knight and the Pibbs. I lived next door to Eddie Holland and his lovely wife and son. And I enjoyed it.
0: Yeah. There came a point where you go off solo. And I'm curious how you make that decision. And is it hard at that point to make a decision like that when you've had this group around you for this good 10 years or so? What gives you the idea or the warmth and maybe even the strength to do that?
1: I always felt like I was a single performer. Mm-hmm. I did all the lead singing.
0: Right.
1: I didn't think anybody knew any different.
0: One thing that I love when you do go solo, you have your first solo album, And your rendition of Many Rivers to Cross still is on a playlist of mine that I listen to all the time. Beautifully produced, beautifully sung, just a greatly crafted song. And it makes me think you don't just sing your songs, you craft something more. Your thoughts on that?
1: Jimmy Cliff recorded Many Rivers to Cross, and I thought it was like a hand across the nation. It was like, welcome to the world. With Many Rivers to Cross, there was a 40-piece choir and an organ, a Hammond organ, the one that's in the wall of a church. Richard Perry showed me a whole lot of wonderful ways of recording, God rest his soul. And it was his idea, but I was so glad to sing a Jimmy Cliff song. And the cry in it, that many rivers to cross. There's a cry there. And I can understand what it means now because I've crossed a lot of rivers. And I can appreciate the song more the more I sing it because a lot of people identify with it. You got to cross some rivers.
0: Yeah.
1: And he was saying he can't seem to find his way over. But I found my way over through Christ who strengthens.
0: Faith has always been an important part of your life. And as you talk about, there were challenges you faced along the way. And I often hear you talk about crediting your faith in helping you cross those rivers to get to where you are today.
1: Thank you. Thank you so much. I got the message across. Thank you.
0: Yeah.
1: That's what I want.
0: The messages you give.
1: I've had a vision with my new music. God has let me stand on a mountain and sing, thank you, Jesus, and have a mountain of people answer me back in harmony. It was the most wonderful moment and a great dream. So I've seen it already. I'm just hoping that I can live that.
0: Yeah.
1: Thank you, Jesus. Hallelujah. Amen.
0: Yeah. So wonderful. When you talk about giving back, when you talk about this love and this appreciation, I'm also curious because you took a moment to do something very few people do in your shoes. You stepped into municipal government, not the glamorous end of it, but the real working hard politics. What led you to want to be a city council person? And what did you learn about yourself from that experience?
1: I had a friend who came to me and said, what do you think about being a politician? We could get a lot of things done. We didn't get Barry Gordy's name put on the street over on the boulevard. Mm-hmm. I could do a whole lot of things on the city council. I had homes that I needed to either renovate or sell or whatever to bring the neighborhoods up. I did that as a person living in Detroit and wanting to see the neighborhoods improved and the debris collected off of the streets and sidewalks. So I have an ordinance that I passed while on city council that I'm very proud of. We have to work. We have to investigate the government and see what is needed in order to be a good citizen of anywhere, mm-hmm. any place that you live. And Detroit's an interesting place. I'm thrilled. We've got all of our sports halls and entertainment centers right there on Woodford together. Somehow it's been designated as an entertainment city.
0: Uh-huh.
1: And we're servicing our athletes and our politicians in a mighty way here in Detroit. Everybody's being honored and given the proper respect so that a city can run smoothly. And I think we're doing that.
0: My conversation with Martha and the Vandellas lead singer, Martha Reeves. 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Just look for Interviews, INNER, Views with Ernie Manous, Martha Reeves. Okay, coming up, Current Obsessions. 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
11: 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And now Ernie Manous and Tessa Barrera.
12: It's finally time to dive into our current obsessions, a rundown of things that are currently taking all of our free time. A current obsession is that TV show you run home to watch, that song you keep playing on repeat, maybe that audiobook that makes you drive a couple of extra miles in your car. You know, you get the idea. And before we jump into mine and Ernie's obsessions for the week, one of the top trending items now on X is the announced first four hosts and musical guests for the new season of SNL. So this is my reminder.
13: Do tell me.
12: Well, I'm getting old because I don't know half of these people, but I will say the first one, Jalen Brunson. He's an athlete. I know him, right? Okay. Or is that an actor? See, I don't know. Cat's Eye is the performer, and they're the, I think they're the K-pop group. We're going up. I think that's them. Okay, Dakota Johnson, I know. Turnstile. Shane Gillis will be on October 10th with Rosalia as the musical guest. I do know that one. Okay, this one, I had to double check, but Inde Navarrete. Mm-hmm. She is the actress from that really popular movie, Obsession.
0: Which I'm dying to see, and a lot of people have. I haven't seen it yet.
12: You need to watch it. I think you can stream it on Peacock, I think.
0: Yeah,
12: and Gracie Abrams, everyone's favorite Nepo baby artist, is going to be the musical guest on October 31st.
0: That'll take us through Halloween.
12: That made Jim laugh. If you don't know who Gracie Abrams is, she has her dad is J.J. Abrams.
0: I've never heard of him.
12: He co-created Lost and Alias and also directed several Star Wars films. And then her mom was like a political aide and has a background in politics. She worked like with MTV Networks as well. So she pivoted later to public relations.
0: I'll tell you the one thing that bothers me in this list.
12: What?
0: Is that therefore September 26th, October 3rd, October 10th. And then there's a break until October 31st.
12: On Halloween.
0: They do three episodes. And they take a break. Three episodes, they take a break. Okay. And Jalen Brunson is the New York Knicks point guard.
12: Okay, I thought so. I wasn't sure because I was like, okay, that's a very popular athlete. But a lot of times athletes don't host. But then I guess yeah, if they get big enough, they do. And it's the Knicks and it's New York and they won.
0: Oh, perfect.
12: Right. So good. And just to be clear, I like Gracie Abrams' music, but she absolutely is a Nepo baby with talent. Some of these Nepo kids, they do their homework. They go to the best schools of acting and such, and then they get their opportunities and they're ready to go.
0: Not a bot has a comment for you.
12: Tell me.
0: They don't sing that song. So I'm assuming that's back at Cat's Eye.
12: Oh, wait, Cat's Eye? Okay,
0: you have the wrong song for Cat's Eye.
12: Okay, well, hold on. Cat's Eye, well, they are a girls group.
0: Yes, they are.
12: I'm Googling them. They're based in Los Angeles, so they're not. Oh, but they have members from the Philippines, South Korea, Switzerland, They are a global girls
0: sensation.
12: Group.
0: Okay. Anyway, I want to know, what are you all obsessed with, too? Give us a call. I prefer it when you call, because then we can talk about it. 713-440-8870. I was joking earlier. There's no surprise what I'm obsessed with right now. I can't wait to get home and get back to the convention. I want to see what's going to happen in the second night. I'm very excited. I want to see how long President Trump can speak tonight.
12: But you, okay, that's not all you're doing. You have an actual show that you're
0: going
12: to watch.
0: The Shards. Don't give anything away. Last night, the series wrapped up. But I was wrapped up watching the convention, so I haven't seen the finale. So my friend Jeff and I, my TV buddy, we watch television together all the time. We're getting together to watch the season finale, or maybe the series finale, depends if it'll get picked up, of The Shards. So I don't want to know who is the serial killer. Don't tell me anything.
12: No spoilers for Ernie.
0: No spoilers for Ernie. But yes, I'm very excited about that.
12: Okay.
0: Okay, before we get into people's obsessions, something else I've been obsessed with all day is the Trump $5,000 payment. We put a poll question up that said, what would you do with it? Pay bills or debt? Save it or invest? Spend it on something fun? Use it on leisure? Use it leisurely on daily expenses? None of you want to do that. But 46% of you are going to pay bills or debt.
12: Well, yeah, in this economy, that's what you got to do.
0: Okay, what are you obsessed with?
12: Do you know who Nathan Fielder is?
0: Yeah.
12: He did a show called Nathan for You. He is like an ultimate troller.
0: Yes.
12: Okay, so he's doing a documentary with Elizabeth Holmes. It's called You Can See Everything. This is something that is going to be in theaters. This is what's going to get me back into a movie theater. Okay? Because Elizabeth Holmes, before she went to prison, she let Nathan Fielder into her home.
0: And remind people who she is.
12: So she is the one drug. She was the girl who talked really deep, and she kind of mimicked like Steve Jobs, and she sold people a dream that with one drop of blood she could detect if you had cancer or anything like that. So she had the biotech company Theranos, which is now defunct, by the way, but she is now serving her 11-year prison sentence because she committed like huge fraud with a lot of people. So I am fascinated. I really, really want to watch it. So I'm obsessed with the trailer because a lot of memes are coming from the trailer. Okay. And then West Sandy Creek Winery. It's that time. This is a winery in our backyard. You can go have your charcuterie. There's live music. There's animals around. And it's in the Sam Houston National Forest. It is a hidden gem. It is not that far. Take a road trip out, have some delicious wine.
0: Okay. Or go to your local winery, anyone you
12: choose. Yes, absolutely. It's about to be that time where it's not 1,000 degrees.
0: Yes, my British computer guy's the latest current obsession is Lucky on Apple TV Plus.
12: Ooh,
0: it's
12: Lucky.
0: Not different than just Apple TV. Anya Taylor-Joy, who was in Queen's Gambit, plays a brilliant con artist whose heist goes spectacularly wrong. Now she's hunted by the FBI and a crime boss. Dun, dun, dun.
12: Okay, I love Anya Taylor-Joy. Did you know she's fluent in Spanish? I'm jealous of people who are bilingual.
0: We got a current obsession from Garrett, who happens to be one of our producers here, and he says he's watching The X-Files for the first time.
12: Oh, I'm jealous of people who get to like watch some of these things that we're have been obsessed with, you know, are already watched through, and they get it for the first time. That's fun.
0: Yep. Somebody wants to know if I'm breaking out the weenie roller to watch the TV show. No. We do have an obsession on the phone, though, which I always love. Mary is calling us from the Heights. Mary, quickly, what's on your mind?
13: Hi. My current obsession is making peep displays. They're little dioramas that you use the peep Easter candies. And they used to be a big deal in Washington, D.C., where I was from, where the Washington Post sponsored a contest. And I'm hoping to find a Houston place to contribute a peep display.
0: Would you do us a favor and take some pictures of your peep display and send them to us at talk@hellohouston.org, and we'll show them?
13: Sure. This past year, I made a display of, let's see, Inside Trump's Head, the podcast, and I made a display of the little podcast, but they didn't respond back to me. But
0: We will send it to us. I love Peeps. It seems as though it's the wrong season for Peeps, though.
12: But you know what? It's never the wrong season to add a little whimsy into your life. In this world, there's so much crazy news. I love little things of whimsy that bring people joy. So Mary's obsession to me has won the day. Yes. I love, love, love.
0: That will be our final obsession today. But always send them in. We gather them up throughout the week and share them with you in this segment. And that brings us to the end of today's show. Tomorrow, last minute plans.
12: Ooh, we'll get to it.
0: And your new feature.
12: Yeah, it doesn't take on. Don't forget it.
0: And who are you taking on?
12: Toro.
0: Toro. I'm very excited about this one. We'll see y'all back here tomorrow.
11: 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The Hello Houston production team includes Garrett Bowman, William Menivar, Laura Walker, Jen Altide, Todd Holslander, Jayla Rhodes, Mark DiClaudio, Tom Carter, and Jim Kovacic. 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
4: Well, we have a 50% chance of showers this afternoon, already scattered showers in most of the Houston area. 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
2: I'm Indira Lakshmanan. It's Here and Now. Coming up, President Trump makes a legally dubious promise to pay every adult American $5,000 if Republicans keep control of Congress in November.
16: Also, some states have banned kratom, a plant-based stimulant some classify as a drug, and one of its big defenders has deep ties to the industry.
17: It's kind of violating the spirit of transparency and ethics. It's not giving people the full picture of what's happening.
2: And best-selling writer R.F. Huang had so many questions she never asked her grandfather because she thought her Chinese wasn't good enough.
18: And now I'll never get that chance. So I decided instead to explore that grief and guilt and shame and humiliation all together.
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19: Live from NPR News, I'm Lakshmi Singh. Vice President J.D. Vance takes the stage on night two of the Republican Party's midterm convention in Dallas. President Trump will close out the event that was organized to energize voters to help Republicans prevail in this November's contest, including for control of Congress. Trump also delivered the keynote address last night in which he promised $5,000 cash dividends to every American adult if the GOP holds onto the congressional majority. Veteran pollster and political consultant Frank Luntz spoke to NPR about the party's challenge to draw key voters who are divided over the president's performance.
20: You have to bring Trump voters who vote for Donald Trump but don't participate in other elections. You got to get them to vote, but you also have to get independents, and they've been moving further and further away. And to them, the combination of the conflict in Iran and the prices at the pump, at the grocery store, housing, healthcare, it's hard to get both people to agree.
19: A federal appeals panel has refused to allow a U.S. Postal Service plan that could disrupt mail-in voting that's underway for the midterms. NPR's Hansi Lo Wang reports the Supreme Court is expected to weigh in soon with its own ruling.
21: The ruling by a three-judge panel of the first U.S. Circuit Court of Appeals keeps the U.S. Postal Service blocked from moving ahead with its new requirements for President Trump's attempt to limit mail-in voting. Under those requirements, USPS would refuse to deliver mail ballots to voters in states where election officials do not turn over voter lists to the mailing agency and do not have certain barcodes on their ballot envelopes. We should note USPS is a financial supporter of NPR. A federal judge blocked the new requirements twice after finding that USPS has no authority to impose them on states. Many election experts are concerned the Postal Service is not ready to enforce these requirements after a whistleblower report claimed new USPS systems have not been properly tested and could lead to many voters not getting their mail and ballots in time for the midterm general election or at all. Anzila Wong, NPR News.
19: Tomorrow marks 25 years since terrorists hijacked and crashed two planes into the World Trade Center in New York City. Samantha Max of WNYC has been following up with New Yorkers who WNYC reporters interviewed at the time.
1: On September 11, 2001, Joshua Raskin was a middle school social studies teacher. He told a WNYC reporter at the time that when school let out, he rode his bike south until he found a volunteer center.
3: I just wanted to help. I live in this city and just I couldn't stand not being a part of this.
1: For days, Raskin helped with the recovery efforts. 25 years later, he still has a New York Knicks duffel bag filled with mementos from that time.
22: I was a school teacher. I didn't have an actual credential to be helpful, but I thought of myself as someone that was good at counseling people and good at crisis management, and I just figured I could have a role in this.
1: Raskin says he wanted to help his city heal.
19: That's Samantha Max reporting. It's NPR News.
23: Live from the Texas Newsroom, I'm Shelby Rose. Republicans will gather for a second day today in Dallas for their midterm convention. Yesterday, we heard from Texas Attorney General Ken Paxton, who focused on affordability issues while throwing criticism at his opponents, Texas lawmaker James Tallarico.
24: And this guy is really obsessed with transitions. He wants to transition your kids. He wants to transition Texas off of oil and gas. How about we transition him and his crazy ideas right out of Texas?
23: Governor Abbott is among the speakers who will take the stage today. On the other side of the aisle, an interview between late-night host Jimmy Kimmel and James Tallarico won't air on ABC as planned. Instead, it's heading to YouTube. The Texas Newsroom's Lucio Vasquez reports.
25: Kimmel says it comes down to federal broadcast rules. If ABC gives Tallarico airtime, it could have to offer his Republican opponent Ken Paxton a similar opportunity. Kimmel blamed pressure from the Federal Communications Commission under President Donald Trump.
26: His FCC has threatened me, threatened our show, threatened our network, ABC, our affiliates, our local stations, based on simple, traditional editorial decisions, guest bookings, it would seem they don't like.
25: Last year, ABC briefly took Kimmel off the air after the FCC chairman publicly criticized comments Kimmel made after the killing of conservative activist Charlie Kirk. I'm Lucio Vasquez in Houston.
23: Today marks the peak of the Atlantic hurricane season. No hurricanes have formed so far, and if the forecast holds, it'll be the first since radar first started tracking storms in the 60s. I'm Shelby Rose in the Texas Newsroom.
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2: I'm Indira Lakshmanan. It's Here and Now. The first ever Republican convention for a midterm election wraps up today. It's aimed at preventing big GOP losses in November. It's also the first convention where elected officials and delegates were charged

first ever Republican convention for a midterm election wraps up today. It's aimed at preventing big GOP losses in November. It's also the first convention where elected officials and delegates were charged

0: supporting excellent mental health. What do we know about maternal mental health care? Where are the gaps in our knowledge? And how can our systems be bolstered to help those who need it most after giving birth? Let's jump in with Caroline Polisi. She's a legal contributor at CBS News and a criminal defense attorney. Caroline, welcome to the program.
1: Thanks for having me, Jen.
0: And Dr. Firla Behrink, director of Mount Sinai's Women's Mental Health Center in New York and a professor of psychiatry. Dr. Behrink, thanks for joining us today.
2: Yes, thanks for having me.
0: We also want to hear from you. If you experienced mental health challenges after giving birth, were you able to get the help you needed? What postpartum mental health resources were helpful, and what kinds of supports do you wish you'd had access to? Email us at 1A@WAMU.org. And a quick note that we will be discussing murder, thoughts of suicide. So if you are experiencing a mental health crisis or thinking of harming yourself, the 988 Suicide and Crisis Lifeline is available 24/7 by phone and text. Now, first off, an important note about the Lindsay Clancy case. Her attorneys don't dispute that she killed her children. At issue is whether or not she should be held criminally responsible for doing so. Clancy's defense argued that her medical team failed her even after Clancy reached out for help. Here's Clancy's lawyer, Kevin Reddington, cross-examining her psychiatrist, Dr. Jennifer Taft.
3: Did she call suicide that way?
4: I was not aware that she did.
3: Did you ever ask her?
4: I don't think I specifically asked that question.
3: Not specifically. Did you ask her anything? Did you beat around the bush maybe? Did you ask her anything about suicide hotlines?
4: I don't think I asked her about suicide hotlines.
3: Would it surprise you to know that she called suicide hotline in that time frame, not once, but twice, and was turned away? You guys were in the front lines, aren't you?
0: Well, Caroline, we heard from a couple of people from Clancy's medical team during the trial. What picture was Reddington trying to paint here, and how effective was it?
1: Yeah, I mean, Reddington went really hard against all of the mental health care providers that Lindsay saw leading up to the horrific deaths, including, we heard there, Dr. Jennifer Tufts, who was really a newly minted psychiatrist, a prescriber. She went to a few different prescribers. She also saw nurse practitioners, mental health social workers. And one of the prescribers, she went to a few different prescribers. She also saw nurse practitioners, mental health social workers. And one of the themes of the prosecution's case was that she was doctor shopping, that she, would quit the regimen of medicine if she didn't like them. And Reddington pushed back really hard on that, basically saying that all of these providers sort of passed the buck weren't there for her. I mean, she checked herself into a mental facility for days. She was begging for help. I mean, that's a direct quote from Lindsay Clancy's mother-in-law, which was some of the most powerful testimony. But, Reddington really wanted to paint a picture that this was not just, out of the blue, that for months she was begging for help and she didn't get the help that she really desperately deserved.
0: One of the questions in the trial is whether Clancy had postpartum psychosis. And Dr. Behrink, how do you define that condition? What are some of the key traits?
2: Postpartum psychosis is a severe mental illness with symptoms within 3 months after delivery. And that can be mania or racing thoughts, having ideas that are grandiose, psychosis, losing reality or seeing or hearing things that are not there, or depression with psychotic features, meaning that you're so low and so depressed that you lose reality, that you feel it's better to die. And the onset of these severe symptoms occur within 3 months after delivery.
0: How many people does this affect?
2: 1 in 1,000. So it affects many women in the U.S. and also worldwide. And there is not enough attention for this disorder and for the fact that women are unfortunately after delivery at higher risk than at other times for severe mental illness, psychosis, mania, or depression with psychotic features.
0: We'll talk more about some of the causes. But Caroline, what did the defense and prosecution say about this diagnosis in the case?
1: Yeah, it's really interesting because I always like to note from a legal perspective that the mental illness diagnosis and the test, the criminal law test

0: for not criminally responsible by mental disease or defect are in fact different. There's a really slim overlap if you look at a Venn diagram between, you know, the panoply of mental health illnesses versus what state of mind is required for what we're going to call a not guilty by reason of insanity verdict is actually quite small. If the law allowed for non-criminal responsibility just because of mental illness, we would have a very different criminal justice system. But basically, the legal test is whether or not Lindsay Clancy was able to appreciate the difference between right or wrong, and whether or not she could conform her conduct to the law. So that's a pretty favorable defense definition. And I just note, legally, in the Commonwealth of Massachusetts, it's actually not on the defense to prove that state of mind. It's on the prosecution to disprove it. And so this whole issue of was it postpartum psychosis or was it just severe depression with an altruistic altruistic filicide, which is when you kill your children, you know, under the mistaken belief that it's sort of a better path. That was at issue, and we're sort of using the was it postpartum psychosis as a fill-in for the legal standard.
1: Well, let's go to our voicemail box. We got this message from Lynn in Florida.
2: There is no way that a mom in any decent or rational state of mind would do that. And it's awful. This whole trial is awful. She's very unwell, and nobody in their right mind would do that. I don't know why there's even this discussion at this point.
1: Caroline, as you've been covering this case, what have you noticed about public opinion and how people are talking about it?
0: Oh my goodness, people are severely divided. They come down really hard one way or the other. I think, you know, it's really hit a nerve, especially amongst mothers in this country. But I think it's worth noting that, you know, again, this did end up in a mistrial, and the prosecution has to decide how it's going to move forward, whether or not they're going to recharge at first degree murder. And, you know, we've now heard from four jurors. The breakdown was 11-1, 11 for not guilty by reason of insanity, meaning, you know, they weren't sure that the prosecution proved its case beyond a reasonable doubt. And I think that that speaks volumes when, the district attorney, Tim Cruz, is going to think about moving forward with re-prosecuting this case, because clearly the defense put a strong argument up.
1: And for that 12th juror, have we heard from them yet?
0: No, we have not. They're remaining anonymous, which is his absolute right. People are so invested in this case that, you know, I don't blame him for remaining anonymous. You know, the issue really is there, Jen, did he apply the facts to the law as the judge instructed, which is how our criminal justice system is supposed to work and how you take an oath as a juror to do? Or did he engage in a form of what we would call sort of reverse jury nullification, which is, well, I'm not listening to the law. I see, I understand, I actually have reasonable doubt, but, you know, the crime was so heinous in my mind that I'm not going to follow the law. And that's improper. And that's what Reddington argued. That's why he argued that that juror should be removed, replaced with an alternate juror. That ultimately didn't happen, and a mistrial was declared.
1: Dr. Berghink, as someone who specializes in postpartum mental health and psychosis, I'm curious to hear your reaction, not just to the case, but really the conversations around it.
3: I really understand that people are so shocked, and I understand also both sides. She had severe mental illness, but I also understand the other side as the feeling like, how could that be? This is so horrible. Something must be wrong with her, or she must be an evil person also, otherwise it's impossible that it happens. And I think it's up to us to explain that that can happen, so that it can happen to everyone. Unfortunately, we know that it's quite random. It happens to all kinds, sorts of women. It doesn't matter what kind of personality you have or what kind of background you have. It's just a matter of bad luck. And I think that is really a scary realization for people that, you know, severe mental illness, including psychosis or depression with psychotic feature, can hit you.
1: Mm. Caroline, really briefly, what are you watching for next? As you said, this case ended in a mistrial.
0: Right. Well, obviously, we're just waiting to see what the DA does, whether they might cut a deal, charge a second degree, or come to some sort of plea agreement that does not involve a second trial.
1: That's Caroline Polisi. She's a legal contributor at CBS News and a criminal defense attorney. Caroline, thanks for speaking with us.
0: Thank you for having me.
1: Dr. Firla Behrink, director of Mount Sinai's Women's Mental Health Center, is staying with us. Coming up, mental health conditions are the most common complication of pregnancy and childbirth. Why do our medical systems still fall short? That's just ahead. This is 1A.
4: 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And on the freeways, we've got a wreck heading out on the East Texas northbound 69 at Rankin. A couple of right lanes taken up there. And another that's been around for about an hour heading in on the North Freeway, southbound 45 at the Hardy, right and two center lanes. 87 Fahrenheit, 31 Celsius right now here at the UH campus. And with more ABC 13 Chief Meteorologist Travis Herzog.
5: Keep the umbrella nearby today as scattered downpours are blowing in from the Gulf. You've got a 40% chance of coming across a brief heavy rain shower that could also produce wind gusts over 40 miles per hour and some frequent cloud-to-ground lightning strikes. High temperatures peak in the low 90s, and then it becomes rain-cooled closer to 80 when the storms pass you by. The rain chance drops off a little bit Friday and Saturday, down to 30%. Both days have highs in the mid-90s. I'm ABC 13 Chief Meteorologist Travis Herzog for News 88.7.
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1: I'm Jen White. This is 1A. We're discussing postpartum mental illness and the gaps in care for new mothers. We're here with Dr. Firla Behrink, director of Mount Sinai's Women's Mental Health Center in New York and a professor of psychiatry. And let's bring in a new voice. Joy Burkhardt is the chief executive of the Policy Center for Maternal Mental Health. That's a nonprofit policy and research think tank pushing for change in our healthcare systems to better address maternal and mental health care. Joy, welcome to 1A.
9: Hi, Jen. Thanks for having me.
1: We're also hearing from you. Stevie in Indiana shared this story.
10: After I had my son, I completely went, off the wall. Like, I was just so depressed. I was so quick to anger. I had absolutely no patience, which is so important to have with a baby. And no one really warned me about that. I did, luckily, thank God, my doctor was able to diagnose me actually with ADHD and also help me get on some antidepressants and anti-anxiety. But, you know, there are certain medicines you can't even take when you're breastfeeding if that's what you're able to do. And it was just crazy. It's a lot. And I just hope we're able to figure it out and do better.
1: Thanks for that message. We also heard from another of you who emails, I have so many thoughts on the Lindsay Clancy trial. I have so much empathy. Probably the only silver lining is the awareness raising about postpartum depression and postpartum psychosis. This is a very real thing. I experienced it so severely that I was truly afraid for the safety of my kids. Please understand that I absolutely loved my babies, but how was I supposed to get help? I thought I'd surely go to jail for merely confessing my thoughts. but we'd love to include your voice in this conversation. If you experienced mental health challenges after giving birth, were you able to get help? What kind of support systems would you like to see put in place for new parents? Email us at 1a@wamu.org. And a note that if you are experiencing a mental health crisis or you're thinking of harming yourself, the 988 Suicide and Crisis Lifeline is available 24/7 by phone and text. The National Maternal Mental Health Hotline is also available 24/7. You can text, call, or chat at 1-833-TLC-MA. Joy, you're on the ground in the courtroom for the Clancy trial. You also had people reach out to you as this case was playing out who also experienced some form of postpartum mental health illness. What did you hear from those people?
9: Well, of course, much of the field of providers and of patients and survivors have been sitting at the edge of their seats watching this trial as the world has as well. And first, everyone is devastated about the loss of these children and survivors and those in the throes of maternal mental health disorder right now, really worried, could that have been me? And so they really see and saw themselves in Lindsay Clancy. But those who have experienced a disorder, even if it wasn't postpartum psychosis, really, I think we're worried about how the system could potentially fail her twice, not catching these disorders in the healthcare system, but also legally holding her accountable for the system failing her.
1: Dr. Bear-Hink, you mentioned some of the conditions that can emerge in that postpartum period. Do we understand why some of these conditions develop?
11: We know that the major changes after childbirth, the drop in hormones, the changes in the immune system, likely play a role in triggering severe mental illness after delivery. And for all other mental health disorders, such as depression or anxiety or OCD, it's good to know that these happen a lot at other times as well in women in their fertile ages, regardless whether they're pregnant or postpartum or, you know, so that there is not an enormous peak after delivery. However, it is a sensitive period because there is sleep loss. It's a major, you know, change in role and a lot is happening. So it's good that people, you know how to detect it and especially also know how to treat it, because it's not that difficult to treat postpartum mental health disorders.
1: Are there people who are more vulnerable to mental health illness after birth?
11: If you have had a mental health disorder in the past, that is the biggest risk factor for having a difficult time after delivery as well. But it's good to know in with regards to treatment that everything that works at other times also works in this particular period. So as I said, if anything, then postpartum depression and postpartum anxiety is often has better treatment response than at other times. So I really want to give this message out as well, which is an additional reason for women who are not well to speak out and say that they're not well or they're down or anxious. And that very first step is already helpful. Mm-hmm. And not having to pretend as if everything is fine.
1: Well, we're thankful that so many of you are sharing your stories with us.
12: When I had my babies both times, which was back 54, 56 years ago, I had serious postpartum depression. I was real happy when they were born, and then this came over me. Luckily, we got someone to come and help me, and also my doctor prescribed Ritalin, which I was on for a month, which really helped me.
13: I just dropped my first child, my only child, off at college. But 18 years ago when he was born, I had really severe postpartum OCD and depression. And I think it was really misunderstood at the time. I had a very hard time getting the help I needed. And the OCD aspect of what I experienced made it really, really difficult to actually get treatment.
1: Lucy in Oklahoma, Amber in Portland, Oregon, thanks for those messages. According to a 2019 study, at least one in five women experienced some type of peripartum mental health disorder. And that makes mental health issues the most common complication of pregnancy and childbirth. And yet, Joy, we've heard from so many of our listeners just in the lead up to the show about how difficult it was to talk about it or to find places where they felt safe sharing their story and their struggles. And so how much of this conversation is also about tackling the stigma around mental health disorders in that postpartum period?
9: It's a really important question. And, I think there's certainly been growing awareness about mental health challenges in general during COVID, adolescent mental health, girls' mental health, even menopause now. So we're making a lot of progress on talking about mental health as a society. But the system still is not working as it should in detecting mental health problems, even outside of the perinatal period and primary care, for example. I do want to share that one of the things that we feel is critical is that that system work to combat stigma and, of course, support diagnosis and treatment. If your provider is not talking about this, just as you did, Jen, as the number one complication of pregnancy and childbirth, we're here to help you. We screen everyone because we know it's the most common complication. Then, of course, we are only perpetuating stigma. I'm happy to tell you a little bit about the clinical practice guidelines that came out to that end in 2023 from the American College of Obstetricians and Gynecologists. They were the very first clinical practice guidelines issued in America, and they were issued after the Clancy killings, unfortunately. So there are now guidelines and really root this work, which we think is appropriate in obstetric care. So OBGYNs and midwives and those care teams should start to detect these disorders and talk about them and normalize them. Starting in pregnancy, given new onset can happen in pregnancy as common in pregnancy as in the postpartum period. And of course, women can enter pregnancy with untreated, undiagnosed mental health conditions as well.
1: That takes us to this email from one of you. I had my first child in 1990 and had no family around to help with a new baby. My baby cried day and night, and I got so close to shaking him one day that it scared me. And I just left him and took the baby monitor and went to my neighbor's house. I was only 22 years old, and no one had told me anything about the possibility of postpartum depression, signs to look for, or resources to reach out for if needed. I hope to God things have changed. Joy, what kinds of resources are now available to most new mothers?
9: Well, we've got more.

0: who are trained in these programs can be found, that support groups are reimbursed by the health insurance companies, for example. We know a lot about what works. It's just about access and making sure that these programs are available and reimbursed through our health delivery system.
1: When it comes to that access question, how much does the availability of resources depend on where you live or your income level?
0: Well, I mean, let's be clear here that maternal mental health sits in our healthcare system. And I say in quotes, right? Air quotes here around system, because we don't really have much of a healthcare system at all, I would argue. In America, it's really fragmented and it's really about providers and institutions, facilities that need to earn revenue, right? So to your question, Jen, if a business cannot earn revenue in a particular area, either because there aren't enough patient base or reimbursement is low through Medicaid, for example, and that's the primary base of patients' insurance, then we have a problem. So it does really matter where a patient lives, whether or not they will have access to maternal health care, mental health care, or hospital care, labor and delivery, birth facility support. So zip code and income and insurance coverage does matter whether we like it or not. It's fundamental that we get to the root of those challenges so we can support maternal mental health.
1: We're talking to Joy Burkhard. She's the chief executive of the Policy Center for Maternal Mental Health. Also with us, Dr. Firla Berhink, director of Mount Sinai's Women's Mental Health Center. One of you emailed, I had severe postpartum depression after the birth of my daughter. I had to beg my OBGYN to see me. I was desperate. I had no family around for support. It was very difficult and unexpected, and it is something our culture ignores. Dr. Berhink, I'm curious about the societal pressures and around motherhood, the expectations of motherhood, what mothers are perhaps told their experience should be, and how they may bump up against the experience they're actually having.
2: Yes, the expectations societal in society are very high. So there is more openness for mental health problems in general, in younger women, in older women, but in particularly during this period, people have the association with a pregnant woman or a new mother and a baby that evokes very positive feelings, right? So, and it's just then more difficult to imagine that when there is a healthy baby, that a mother can have quite severe mental health problems. So I think that is a major problem. So the more people speak out, and I've seen that changing in the last decades, that also more people in the public area are speaking out, that helps a lot. But also on a local level, if people just share their experiences and how it really is, because that is what all our patients say, that is what all mothers say who struggle with these problems, as I felt alone. I felt that I was the only one. So I think that's huge. If we just acknowledge that this is, you know, for everyone, a very challenging time, that it's, that it's characterized by sleep loss, and many women have all kind of mood swings, and it is hard. And for some women, that means that they get more mental health problems. And I think if we acknowledge that makes a huge difference.
1: Well, it makes me wonder, Dr. Berhink, about the effectiveness of the diagnostic tools that are used to screen for postpartum mental health issues. Do you think they're sufficient?
2: Yes, they are sufficient. It's, as I said before, it's not that difficult. The real change is if you ask someone, if I ask you, how are you? You're going to say good. Right? Mm-hmm. Really, whether you're good or not. So it's really the translation from asking, how are you? And instead asking, are you depressed? Do you have depressive thoughts? Are you anxious? And in addition, there is a very simple screening instrument, which only takes 5 minutes, a self-infill questionnaire. It's called the EPDS. You can type it into Google and you get a calculator. And that has then very simple questions. It's translated in 30 languages. And then you know if someone has depressive or anxiety symptoms. And so it's not that difficult.

0: difficult at all, either using that questionnaire or literally asking how is your mood? Do you feel depressed? Do you feel anxious?
1: Joy, I'm curious to hear your thoughts about not just the diagnostic tools, but perhaps the time doctors have to spend with new mothers, with new parents, to really perhaps take some time to suss out whether or not they're doing okay.
2: That is such a critical and important question that obstetric providers and others, mental health providers tend to have more time, the way the coding structure works, to provide services. But obstetric providers like midwives and OBGYNs and even family practice providers, less time from a reimbursement standpoint. They have to bill in these very specific code structures. And so that really is an important question. We are actually seeing that that some of these codes, one of the codes will be sunsetting soon, that provides obstetric providers one flat rate for all the care that they provide, and instead now will have an opportunity to bill for more services and get paid for more services. I hope that that will address this time constraint issue. And of course, providers do need to, as Dr. Behring said, it's pretty easy to ask some of these questions, but it's really important to build trust first, not feel like you're rushing these conversations. That's difficult in an OB setting. There are also, we say 100 levers we still need to pull. We're pulling them one by one, but there are Child Abuse Prevention and Treatment Act requirements that if there's any concern that a patient may be a harm to herself or others, that there needs to be a mandatory report mm-hmm. into Child Protective Services. So these things really are barriers and challenges to doing this and doing this well.
1: We'll talk more about some of the levers that still need to be pulled. We're here with Joy Burkhardt. She's the Chief Executive of the Policy Center for Maternal Mental Health, and Dr. Fearla Behring, Director of Mount Sinai's Women's Mental Health Center. Still to come, one woman's story about navigating postpartum mental health and how she now advocates for better care. That's just ahead.
3: 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And on the freeways, our two earlier wrecks have both cleared, one of them heading out on the East Tex Freeway northbound at Rankin, the other heading in on the North Freeway southbound direction at the Hardy Toll Road. That one cleared just about 5 minutes ago, and you're stop and go by the time you get to Tamina.
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3: 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We'll have details in local news with Gail DeLauder at 3:04.
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1: Let's get back to our conversation about postpartum mental health with Dr. Fearla Bearhink, director of Mount Sinai's Women's Mental Health Center, and Joy Burkhard, the chief executive of the Policy Center for Maternal Mental Health. 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
9: Hi, thank you for having me.
1: And we're hearing from so many of you. Kim emails, depression and difficulties with being a mother are not just after a physical birth. I had severe dark depression for about 4 or 5 months after the adoption of my first son. It was like nothing I had ever experienced in the first 40 years of my life. It took me by surprise. I clawed my way out of it by having real honest conversations with another mother. And Anna emails, about 9 years ago, I experienced postpartum depression with psychotic features. I tried working with my therapist and started an antidepressant, but unfortunately, my symptoms actually became worse. While I never had a desire to harm my child, I did reach a point where I attempted to take my own life. I eventually received treatment at UNC Center for Women's Mood Disorders, and it truly saved my life. 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The National Maternal Mental Health Hotline is also available 24/7. Text, call, or chat at 1-833-TLC-MAMA. Andrea, you have your own experience with postpartum mental health challenges. What happened?
9: I do. So I have a son, a beautiful child now. He's almost 13 years old. And prior to him, I had 3 consecutive pregnancy losses, first trimester losses. And those losses, I with each one of them, I think the depression got severely worse. The second loss was really bad. And I think that part of what your one of your listeners emailed about postpartum mental health issues not just arising for people who have healthy births, I think we also leave moms who have lost babies or had miscarriages out of the conversation as well, because that was part of what I think contributed to my coping, because I coping using things like excessive uses of alcohol to cope with the pain of those losses, because it's a loss that, you know, you're not pregnant. Nobody has even seen you pregnant. A lot of times they don't know that you're pregnant. It's between you and this life that has started to grow inside of you. And because people don't see it, it's not acknowledged as a valid grief when you've lost. And so I was coping with that by myself and began drinking a lot. And it wasn't until I visited a church, and because I didn't trust mental health providers, I didn't know whether or not if I disclosed that I was having these feelings of sadness and depression, and I was shrinking, I didn't know how that was going to be. I was going to be judged or labeled. So I went to clergy. And it was the clergy person that told me, we can talk about the spiritual aspects of what you're going through, but you will need to seek some mental health counseling as well. And I tried, but I didn't stick with the mental health counseling. And then a few years later, I found myself pregnant with my son. And it was a beautiful pregnancy. I kept thinking, oh, I didn't need the mental health counseling. I just needed to get pregnant again and to experience the beauty of this pregnancy. And I remember after delivering, waiting for this huge gush of joy to overtake me that everybody says overtakes you once they place the baby in your arms. And I didn't feel that. Mm. And it took a couple of months and I still wasn't feeling it. And then, you know, there was this sense of shame because I prayed for this baby and waited so long for this baby and had 3 losses before this child. And so why couldn't I will myself to be happy and ecstatic and over the moon that I finally have the thing that I waited so long for, this little person? And was so frustrated with my soul for that with him because he wouldn't latch and I couldn't breastfeed. And I found myself the night before my 6-week OB appointment in the bed with my ex-husband in sleep, just sleeping through the screaming, crying that my son was doing in the bassinet next to us. And I just find myself yelling at him and then shaking the bassinet and saying, why won't you stop crying?
10: I want to get your reflections about this message that we got from one of our listeners.
11: I had incredible difficulty after the birth of my first child. I knew about postpartum depression and was a very aware person and actually work in the field of mental health. In spite of that, I don't think I got the right kind of help other than some antidepressants. I think our systems, our culture, the American culture is very focused on the mom when she's pregnant. The moment the baby arrives, the focus moves and shifts to the baby, and somewhere the mom is left behind.
10: Thanks for that message. I mean, Andrea, you described waiting for this rush of joy you were told you'd experience as a mother, but also how much do you see a postpartum focus on the baby rather than the parent as part of the problem as well?
9: Yeah, I absolutely think that that's the case, and that we often, you know, when you think about it, you have a baby, and even when people come to visit you, like they're like, I want to come see the baby, I want to come hold the baby, I want to, you know, bring the baby a gift, right? And it's this life-changing thing has just happened to you, and your body and your mind and all of these things, you're trying to adjust to this change. And it's not often that anybody asks how you're doing. Mm-hmm. If we think about it, in the first year post-birth, the baby goes to see the doctor even more than we do, mm-hmm. right? The mom has 1 6-week postpartum appointment most of the time. And a lot of times I was listening to your conversation with Joy and with the physician a little bit earlier. And so a lot of times the physicians are pressured to get through that visit and the screening for the perinatal depression. Oftentimes, if it's there, it's done in sort of this, it's a checklist sort of a thing, and there's not time to really sit with the mom and really ask her answers. My OB asked those questions that next day after I shook the baby in the bassinet and I was crying all night, and she did the EPDS with me. And I just answered them as if everything was fine.
10: And was that because you were afraid of the response if you said you weren't okay?
9: I was afraid of the response. I was afraid of being labeled. I was afraid that they would take my child from me. I was afraid as a Black mother going into a healthcare system where I know we are 3 to 4 times more likely to die as a result of perinatal or post-birth complications, that even if I said something, I wouldn't be believed. But even if they didn't believe me, they would assume that I was a bad mom.
10: What systems or resources would you like to see offered for new parents? So, you know, we aren't relying on something like a trial to make people aware of this issue.
9: Yeah. So there are what I would love for OB's offices and hospital systems to have is not to feel the pressure to have to guide or handhold the mom through the experience of the first year postbirth and their own mental health, because we have organizations like the one I work for, like Postpartum Support International, where we have peer support, we have support groups, we have a means of connecting moms looking for support and even one-on-one therapy with therapists in their area and with other sorts of support in their area. And so what I would love to see is that every office has some sort of poster, informational about, are you feeling these things? And these are the signs and the symptoms. Because even walking into an office where you have these are the signs and symptoms. Are you feeling anything? And then saying, it's okay, you're not alone, and having a connection to resources like Postpartum Support International, postpartum.net, our app, any of those things, makes it feel like a friendly environment to be able to even say to your provider, you know what, I saw this poster in the waiting room, or I see the poster over there on the wall. You know, I have to tell you, I don't know if I'm feeling okay. Mm-hmm. And it makes it a much friendlier environment for women to ask for the help. And even for the provider, if you don't have the time, the providers are trained to do the medical care piece of it. So you're not expected to guide people through the mental health wellness piece of it. Mm-hmm. But if you have a place to send them and resources to give them, I'd love for every OB office to have those resources to be able to point moms in that direction.
10: Well, that's Andrea Clark, the Deputy CEO at Postpartum Support International. You can call or text the PSI helpline at 1-800-944-4773 or go to postpartum.net. We'll share all the resources we're talking about on the show today at our website, the1a.org. Andrea, thank you so much for speaking with us today.
9: All right, thank you.
10: And we're still here with Dr. Fearla Beerhink, Director of Mount Sinai's Women's Mental Health Center, and Joy Burkhard, the Chief Executive of the Policy Center for Maternal Mental Health. One thing I'm hearing across this conversation is the need to perhaps expand the types of resources that are available to people. We got this voicemail from Allison in Baltimore.
12: I had my first child a few years ago. I did experience a very stressful period afterwards, and it was just a very difficult time. And I did go through a period where I had thoughts about hurting myself, just because it was, you know, a period that I didn't know that I would be able to get through. And so I think the things that would help with women who are experiencing similar thoughts and crises, really, it would be helpful to just have, you know, postpartum support that are offered through state, local level, something to that effect. I know this is a model in other countries where they have postpartum doulas come in and check on parents and just provide an opportunity to take a nap or a shower or, you know, help sweep the floor, whatever it is.
10: Thanks for that message. We also heard from Gia, who emails, Michigan Medicaid covers 12 doula visits for individuals who qualify up to 12 months postpartum. I know that having help was one of the biggest struggles during my postpartum period, and think this is a great resource for people who need it when traditional doula services can be expensive to pay out of pocket for many. Now, the use of doulas is something we see in lots of other cultures, and research shows beneficial health outcomes with the use of doulas, but their use is still relatively low in the U.S., and most private insurance plans don't cover them. Joy, what role do you think doulas or other types of providers like midwives could play here? What role could they play in helping mothers during this period after birth?
2: Mm-hmm. It's a great question, really important. And before I address that, I just also want to share that we do have a postpartum care cliff in the United States. It's referred to at the 6-week mark, that typically it's one postpartum visit, although it's been recommended that it be at least two and one other encounter throughout 12 weeks postpartum by the OB provider, the midwife. Much of that infrastructure still does need to be changed, and it will, we hope, with that billing code change. But what we are hearing from mothers, just like that that listener shared, is that we need extensive postpartum care, and we need care teams, including doulas, midwives, who are different than doulas because they also deliver babies. But we should have extensive care teams, and that the services should be provided until a mother's symptoms resolve, whether physical or mental health related. That should be throughout the 12-month period. And in fact, we surveyed women recently, 250 women who gave birth in the last 5 years, and 96% of them reported that it's critical postpartum care be extended through 12 months postpartum as needed by the patient, and that these comprehensive care teams, including doulas and midwives and nurse practitioners, can come into the home, can text mothers to make sure they're okay, and that much more is needed in our health delivery system.
10: Well, Dr. Beerhink, I'm also wondering about the research aspect of this. Are there gaps in research around postpartum mental health?
0: Well, with regards to the access to care, that's, as pointed out by Joyce, very well known that all those countries with systems in place, it doesn't have to be medical care. It can be all other forms of care. That makes a huge difference. So we do not need that much more research there because we know this already, that it's beneficial for...
10: But what about research into the actual causes and perhaps treatments?
0: I think the most research is needed for the most severe postpartum mental illness because that is not researched at all. Whereas those moms are at risk of losing their lives or in the most extreme cases, losing the life of their baby. So I think the most urgent research at this point is towards preventing and treating severe mental illness.
10: Joy, where do you hope this conversation goes from here? I mean, as we know, things pass through the news and it's no longer a headline and sometimes the conversation sort of fades away. What do you hope we keep talking about, the questions we keep asking?
2: You know, I think one thing is definitely true, regardless of the side of the aisle politically people sit on and our politicians and elected officials sit on, that we need to call on them to do more and provide this care as infrastructure, just like we do schools and fire departments and libraries. This care and infrastructure needs to be provided down the street for all women at no cost.
10: Well, that's Joy Burkhardt. She's the chief executive of the Policy Center for Maternal Mental Health. Also with us, Dr. Firla Bierhink, director of Mount Sinai's Women's Mental Health Center in New York. She's also a professor of psychiatry. Thanks to you both. If this conversation sparked anything for you and you'd like to reach out to a professional, we have several resources you can find at our website, the1a.org. Today's producer was Michelle Harvin. This program comes to you from WAMU, part of American University in Washington, distributed by NPR. I'm Jen White. Nyla Boodoo is with you tomorrow for the Friday News Roundup. Hope you tune in. Thanks for listening, and we'll talk more soon. This is 1A.

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1: 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Out on the freeway's got a problem heading in on the Northwest Freeway, eastbound side of 290, a wreck at Hollister, a couple of right lanes taken up, and you're going to be on the brakes approaching Tidwell.
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1: We have sunset at 7:34 to the extent that we'll see much sun. These scattered showers moving out sometime around 10 o'clock, if not a bit before or a bit later. After that, it'll be partly cloudy with a low of 78. Sunrise tomorrow at 7:03. Tomorrow through Sunday, we'll have up to a 50% chance of afternoon and evening rain with highs around 90. Right now, it's 87. 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
4: I'm Scott Detrow.
5: And I'm Sasha Pfeiffer. Ahead, we'll talk to the Anthropic employee who quit and warned that artificial intelligence may be on a path toward wiping out the human race.
6: I think the upsides are tremendous. I think they're clearly not worth the downside of destroying everything. And I also think the upsides are going to be completely available to us, even if we slow down.
4: Also, anti-Muslim rhetoric has played a growing role in Republican campaign messaging.
7: We have seen a significant increase in anti-Muslim bigotry coming from elected officials, policymakers.
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8: Live from NPR News, I'm Lakshmi Singh. Vice President J.D. Vance will deliver tonight's keynote address at the Republican midterm convention. NPR's Stephen Fowler reports the message will likely preview a 2028 presidential run.
9: While Trump is telling Republicans to vote this year like he's on the ballot, Vance's task will be to try and keep those voters engaged for a future where Trump isn't president. The vice president's address will likely continue the messaging Trump laid out, including the election being a contrast between, quote, common sense versus crazy. It's also expected to fuel speculation that Vance would seek the GOP presidential nomination in 2028. Other potential 2028 candidates are speaking tonight, too, like Texas Senator Ted Cruz and Donald Trump Jr. At least one name being floated, Secretary of State Marco Rubio, is not in attendance. Stephen Fowler, NPR News, Dallas.
8: Turning Point USA returns to Utah Valley University today to memorialize its co-founder, Charlie Kirk. The conservative activist was shot and killed in front of a crowd of students and other attendees 1 year ago today. NPR's Elena Moore reports on the fallout of Kirk's assassination.
10: At the time of Kirk's death, Kirk had really become one of the most influential voices within the conservative youth space, and supporters credited him with helping President Trump make crucial gains with young voters in the 2024 election. Some took Kirk's death as a sign to get more involved. In the days following the shooting, Turning Point reported a surge of interest, with requests from high school and college students looking to start new chapters at their schools.
8: NPR's Elena Moore reporting. Tyler Robinson, the 23-year-old man accused of killing Kirk, will stand trial on 7 charges, including aggravated murder, which carries the death penalty in Utah. Robinson has pleaded not guilty. The AI company Anthropic has issued a report on its efforts to disrupt so-called threat actors, trying to use its AI model Claude for malicious activities. Those include users doing research that could support the development of biological weapons. Here's NPR's John Ruwitch.
11: The kind of science knowledge that experts say makes advanced AI useful in developing cures for diseases could also potentially be used to develop bioweapons. And that risk is one of the big concerns that AI researchers and policymakers have about the technology. Anthropic noted five case studies. One involved researching how to make a mosquito-borne disease more transmissible. Another involved redesigning toxins for what Anthropic says was a national program. Anthropic says it's hard to know definitively if the cases were related to plans to build bioweapons, but it notes that it disrupted the activity and shared the information with the authorities and partners in the industry. And to note, Anthropic is a financial supporter of NPR. John Ruwitch, NPR News.
8: Across the U.S., flags will be flown at half-staff tomorrow in observance of the 25th anniversary of 9/11. It's NPR.
12: Live from News 88.7 in Houston, I'm Gail DeLauder. A Houston attorney is accused of defrauding clients who thought she was working on their immigration cases. News 88.7's Kyle McClenaghan says there might be more than 100 victims.
13: Alla Novaviecki has been charged with mail fraud and making false statements, according to the U.S. Attorney's Office for the Southern District Court of Texas. Prosecutors accuse Novaviecki of accepting payments from clients without actually providing legal services. She also allegedly falsified documents to make clients believe their cases were being processed. According to the Texas State Bar, Novaviecki is no longer eligible to practice law in Texas. She faces up to 20 years in prison and a maximum fine of up to $250,000. I'm Kyle McClenaghan, News 88.7.
12: The federal minimum wage of $7.25 an hour hasn't gone up in nearly two decades. And it's the same with the Texas minimum wage. There have been attempts to move it to $15 an hour or more. Rice University Baker Institute public policy fellow Joyce Beebe told this morning's Houston Matters why it hasn't happened.
14: As recent as, say, 2023 or 24, the most recent push by the federal government was to raise it to 17, but that wasn't happening.
12: BB says the fallout from COVID and shelter-in-place orders are reasons why the idea was shelved. Today marks a peak point in the Atlantic hurricane season. So far, there haven't been any hurricanes, and none are in the forecast for the next week. Astros baseball in Philadelphia this afternoon. They defeated the Phillies 2-1. Overnight low expected near 78 degrees. Our chance of rain goes up to 50% tomorrow. High for the day should be around 92 degrees. We do have a slight chance of rain tomorrow night. Low expected near 79 degrees. And then for Saturday, chance of rain goes up to 60% with a high near 93. I'm Gail DeLauder, News 88.7.
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5: And I'm Sasha Pfeiffer. The Republican convention in Dallas closes tonight with speeches from President Trump and Vice President Vance. But it was Trump's speech last night that's raising eyebrows and questions. The president promised to send $5,000 to every adult citizen, but only if Republicans win the midterms. NPR's Tamara Keith is in Dallas for the convention, and she's on the line with us now. Hi, Tam.
16: Hello.
5: Tam, here is some tape of the president with his surprise announcement Wednesday night.
3: So if the Republicans win, you win with us and you get $5,000. It will be called the Trump dividend. We'll call it the Trump dividend.
5: Tam, can he really send $5,000 to every American adult citizen if Republicans win?
16: Well, not on his own. He'd need Congress to pass it, and that would be a tough climb, even if Republicans were to maintain control of the House and the Senate, which is a big if given the current political climate. The Groundwork Collaborative, an economic think tank, found 15 other instances of Trump promising to send some kind of payment or refund or dividend to Americans just since he returned to office last year, and it still hasn't happened. And some quick math, the bill for this proposed dividend would be more than $1 trillion, Plus, it's illegal to pay or be paid to influence voting. In an interview with Laura Ingraham of Fox News, Trump didn't have much of an answer when faced with even the slightest pushback.
17: Why not just give the money now? If you have the money, why not give it now?
18: Because they can't. I'll tell you what. Because the Democrats can't do it. Because with them, it's negative growth. With us, it's so positive.
16: The real answer is that Republicans in Congress haven't even tried, and also the major windfall the president claims to pay for it doesn't actually exist.
5: So since he would need Congress's help, as you said, how is this being received politically?
16: Republican leaders have been somewhat tepid, though one Republican senator pledged to introduce legislation to make this Trump dividend happen right after the midterms. Even some of the supporters I spoke to just now in the convention hall were skeptical. And then there are Democrats who have not held back. Congressman Robert Garcia of California called the president a known liar.
19: Look, the dividend is not happening. He promised a dividend on tariffs. That didn't happen. He promised a dividend on Doge. That didn't happen. And so there's no one in the country that thinks somehow this new dividend is actually going to happen.
16: President Trump's approval rating is in a really bad place right now, in part because he overpromised in 2024. He promised he'd cut energy prices in half. He promised lower grocery prices. And instead, his tariff policies and war with Iran have only raised costs. Voters are unhappy and they blame him. A payment like this could only drive up inflation.
5: All right, that was last night's startling headline. What are you expecting tonight?
16: Well, President Trump is speaking again, but he said he won't deliver another overly long campaign speech. That puts all eyes on Vice President J.D. Vance. I'll be watching what Trump says about Vance and whether the president reflects at all on the fact that this really is his last big convention, certainly the last one where he will be the center of the political universe, because former presidents don't have the same influence when they're no longer the party's nominee for president. Come 2028, there will be a new nominee, and it will not be Donald J. Trump.
5: So with all that in mind, is this kind of a symbolic passing of the torch for Trump?
16: I can't imagine he's ready to hand it off just yet. After all, he's begging voters to vote as if he were on the ballot this year. But tonight's lineup includes Donald Trump Jr., Ted Cruz, and Vance. In a way, it could be read as kind of an audition for 2028.
5: That is NPR senior political correspondent Tamara Keith. Thanks, Tam.
16: You're welcome.
4: Unemployment is skyrocketing in Iran as the war with the United States drags on. People are losing jobs and livelihoods as inflation soars, with many saying they're not just having to borrow to make ends meet, but are putting life on hold. NPR spoke with Iranians from Istanbul, and NPR international correspondent Hadil Alshalchi brings their stories.
20: Rasul, a 42-year-old engineer in Tehran, had a good job at a tech company. He felt economically secure until the war hit. Then he started worrying. I always used to tell my wife, if worse comes to worst, I'll just drive for Snap, he says. That's a ride-sharing app, the Iranian equivalent to Uber, that uses a local cellular network totally under the regime's control. The day Rasul feared eventually came. Like all Iranians NPR spoke to for this report, Rasul asked not to use his full name for fear of retribution from the government. In January, Iranian authorities cut the internet network people use to communicate with the outside world during a brutal crackdown on protests. The disruption damaged his company's delivery service. The company's situation got really bad, Rasul says. They were losing customers one by one. He eventually lost his job in mid-February. I was going through a period of severe depression, Rasul says. It's been more than 6 months since the U.S. and Israel went to war in Iran, and Iranians have had to bear the brunt of the consequences. There are rising gas prices, rising food prices, rising rent prices, and a rise in unemployment. Rasul struggled to pay living expenses and could barely afford rent, and it took a toll mentally. To survive, he reluctantly tried driving for Snap at night. I remember being extremely anxious, accepting a ride, waiting, having the passenger to get in, and so on, Rasul says. But with gas prices and car repairs, it quickly got too expensive, and the U.S.-Israeli strikes made it too dangerous to keep driving for Snap. He leaned on his family to make ends meet and says at this point even having kids is out of the question. I thought that after marriage, I could keep working and traveling, going places together. But since we got married, nothing, he says. Rasool officially joined the ranks of Iran's growing unemployed. The official unemployment rate in Iran is 9%, but analysts say the real number is likely much higher. The demand for work is so high that the Iranian job-seeking website JobVision said on April 25th it saw a 50% bump in resume submissions. Alireza Mahjoub is the head of Iran's Workers' House, the country's main labor organization. In a TV interview on state media in May, he said unemployment numbers were way worse than he expected. We don't know how much it will afflict our already fragile working class, leaving us all helpless and powerless, Mahjoub said. Kayvan knows the helplessness all too well. He's a 42-year-old materials engineer from Tehran. He helped a Chinese company start a business specializing in raw materials for the oil sector. But then the war started. The environment became so unsafe. Transit routes and shipping routes were shut down. The Strait of Hormuz was closed. Sea transport became impossible, Kayvan says. Clients stopped placing orders, and eventually his company had to shut down. He says losing his job was tough. It was like those American movies where people dump their belongings into a box and clear out their desk, Kayvan says. He says his family relied on his wife's income and dipped into their personal savings. Terrifying inflation, unprecedented price hikes. We've genuinely never experienced days like these before, he says. Right now, Kayvan just wants the war to end. We're all just falling apart, he says. Former Snap driver Rasool was able to finally find a job in July as a sales manager, but even that is shaky. We're like passengers on a train, he says. We don't know if the bridge ahead is broken or intact. Hadil Alshalchi, NPR News, Istanbul.
0: If you thought this summer felt hotter than previous ones, you were right. Temperatures around the world were unusually warm and even surpassed several heat records, including in the U.S. NPR's Ava Berger reports.
21: It is so hot, it is sticking to my skin, and I've only been outside for about 20 minutes. So I'm in a suburb of Dallas today. I am walking around, talking to people who work outside.
22: All right, that's it.
21: Postal Service worker Amumba Chipwit loads his crossbody bag to deliver mail to the next block of houses. Chipwit says he's used to the heat. He walks 15 miles a day with a 10-pound bag. He's been doing it for the past 20 years. 15 miles in this heat.
22: Yes, I do. For me, it's like going to the gym.
21: Like any good gym trip, he says you have to be smart about it. He chugs water the night before, reapplies sunblock every 2 hours, wears a wide-brimmed white hat, and keeps a towel filled with ice wrapped around his neck.
22: It's about dedication, you know? It's about dedication. I'm dedicated to do this. That's what it is.
21: He's among millions of Americans this summer who found themselves under heat advisories and extreme heat warnings. This week, the National Oceanic and Atmospheric Administration announced that for the lower 48, this summer, from June to August, was the warmest in 132 years of record keeping. Globally, this August ties with July 2023 as the hottest August on record. That's according to the European Climate Service, Copernicus. Climate scientist Daniel Swain says there's one main reason why it's so hot.
23: Well, the number one reason is climate change, full stop. You know, the Earth is warming, it's been warming, continues to warm.
21: Swain is at the University of California Agriculture and Natural Resources. He and other scientists are increasingly able to make this connection between heat and climate change. Swain says there's also additional elevated temperatures due to the developing El Nino climate pattern. Scientists say that El Nino years can be the hottest years on record.
24: It is a natural pattern that is occurring in an unnaturally warming world.
21: That's Alexander Gershinov. He's a research meteorologist at the Scripps Institution of Oceanography at UC San Diego. He says El Nino, along with climate change, means...
24: It pretty much guarantees that we'll set a new global temperature record this year.
21: Bottom line, says Daniel Swain, expect more record-breaking heat. Ava Berger, NPR News, Dallas.
1: Kind of record-breaking heat day here today. Actually, we're fairly below average. The average high for September 10th, 92. Right now, we're at 86 Fahrenheit, 30 Celsius, and that's pretty much right in line with much of the rest of the listening area. Let's get more on the forecast with ABC 13 meteorologist Travis Herzog.
2: Keep the umbrella nearby today as scattered downpours are blowing in from the Gulf. You've got a 40% chance of coming across a brief heavy rain shower that could also produce wind gusts over 40 miles per hour and some frequent cloud-to-ground lightning strikes. High temperatures peak in the low 90s, and then it becomes rain-cooled closer to 80 when the storms pass you by. The rain chance drops off a little bit Friday and Saturday, down to 30%. Both days have highs in the mid-90s. I'm ABC 13 Chief Meteorologist Travis Herzog for News 88.7.
1: And I'm David Pittman out on the freeway. We still have a problem heading in on the Northwest Freeway. Eastbound direction of 290, a wreck at Hollister, taking up the right and two center lanes. You're going to be held up after Fairbanks.
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27: 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I'm Sasha Pfeiffer.
4: And I'm Scott Detrow. This campaign cycle has been marked by a sharp rise in anti-Muslim rhetoric from some Republican candidates. It's been fueled in part by prominent victories by two Muslim American politicians, Zohran Mamdani in New York and Abdul El-Sayed in Michigan. NPR's Barbara Sprunt reports.
28: Hours after Abdul El-Sayed won the Democratic primary for Michigan Senate, one of his potential future colleagues, Senator Tommy Tuberville, called him a terrorist. The Alabama Republican is far from alone in trafficking in anti-Muslim rhetoric this cycle. South Carolina Congresswoman Nancy Mace posted that every Muslim holding public office is a Trojan horse.
29: We have seen a significant increase in anti-Muslim bigotry coming from elected officials, policymakers.
28: That's Maya Berry, executive director of the Arab American Institute.
29: There is a sense of one speaks about the American Muslim community in a way that you would generally not espouse towards another group or another faith without sort of hedging your comments and sort of saying, no, I don't mean it that way. Nope, folks are perfectly comfortable meaning it that way when it comes to American Muslims, and that is really harmful.
28: Berry says this cycle, fear-mongering about Islam is paired with warnings about communism and socialism.
29: It is yet another example of how there's a focus group that sat down somewhere and they're like, let's talk about socialism, let's talk about communism, and then we can do the holy grail of bringing in Islam to it, and boy, is that going to play well.
28: Rakib Nayak is the executive director of the Center for the Study of Organized Hate. He says there's a notable distinction between the anti-Muslim rhetoric of the post-9/11 era and what's happening now.
30: More so presenting Muslims not just as a security threat, but also a demographic, political, and civilizational threat. And most of these narratives are rooted in the Great Replacement Theory.
28: Great Replacement, the conspiracy theory that white populations in Western countries are being replaced by non-white populations to achieve a political agenda. It's been linked to multiple deadly attacks, including in San Diego, El Paso, and Pittsburgh. Nayak says New York Mayor Mamdani and El Sayed's electoral successes are just one factor for renewed anti-Muslim messaging, but they play a role in appearing to validate that conspiracy theory.
30: Presenting Islam as an existential threat does allow political opponents to present Muslim candidates running for office as an evidence of infiltration or a tool of Islamification.
28: And that theme is front and center in ads playing across the country.
3: Radical Islam is taking root in Texas.
8: Radical Islam is incompatible with the West.
10: They don't think we deserve the right to exist as Americans or as Christians.
11: Hate our way of life. It wants Sharia law.
3: Oklahoma is next.
28: Nazita Lejavardi is a political science professor at the University of Michigan.
12: The sound and the language and the imaging all together produce almost a trailer for a horror movie.
28: She says not only does this alienate communities the GOP was previously trying to make inroads with, but it could also backfire in broadening the party's appeal.
12: People who may be disaffected voters and may not share identities of the targets of these attacks, but they still might be repulsed.
28: But Vinnie Minchillo, a GOP consultant, says for other voters, the message works.
13: In advertising, there's only two things for sale, and that's hope and fear. And in this case, it's fear. And I think people don't like change. People don't like things that are different to them.
28: And he adds,
13: let's be honest, if you look at any poll anywhere in the country, people's number one concern is economy and inflation. So for those of us on the Republican side, gee, if we can have a problem to talk about that's not economy and inflation, we're excited to put that in the message set.
28: Nayak continues to track these messages every day and says they're only getting more frequent as Election Day gets closer. Barbara Sprunt, NPR News.
14: And now a story about a fossil that's smaller than a golf ball and that might explain why certain ancient birds died out with the dinosaurs while others survived to give rise to the birds we know today. Here's NPR's Ari Daniel.
15: Paleontology can be quite physical. In 2016, David DeMar, the lab manager at the Burke Museum in Seattle, was doing fieldwork in the rocky badlands of Montana.
17: We all get down on our hands and knees, and I start crawling up the hill, and I notice this little dark round object on the ground.
15: So he picked up the cherry-sized fossil.
17: And I start looking at the surface of it, and then I roll it over, and I was like, you gotta be kidding me.
15: Embedded in a small crack on the surface was a tiny fossilized branching structure. DeMar quickly radioed his colleagues.
17: Told them that, hey, I think I found a bird feather.
15: Subsequent analysis confirmed it. Not only was this the first fossilized feather from this part of the world, says Jingmei O'Connor, an associate curator at the Field Museum of Natural History in Chicago.
18: It is without a doubt the best feather we've ever found from the age of dinosaurs.
15: It's from the end of that age, some 66 million years ago, right before a giant asteroid slammed into the Earth. When O'Connor joined the project, very little was known about the feather.
18: My goal was to try to figure out what animal this feather belonged to, and then what can this exceptional feather tell us.
15: The round nodule the feather was sitting in turned out to be something called a coprolite. It's a chunk of fossilized feces, likely produced, says O'Connor, by a large meat-eating dinosaur.
18: So I would argue that Tyrannosaurus rex or Nanotyrannus are the more likely candidates.
15: The team CT scanned the coprolite and found it contained other feathers, a couple bone pieces, and two tiny fish scales. O'Connor says the feathers and bones may have come from the same animal, probably an ancient aquatic swimming bird.
18: Kind of like a loon or grebe. They're foot-propelled divers.
15: The fish scales may have been part of the ancient bird's last supper before it too became a meal for an animal like a T-Rex. That predator later defecated all these specimens out into one precious package. Now, this bird was one of many types that went extinct alongside the dinosaurs.
18: Only one group of birds survives when the asteroid impact happens.
15: The group that gave rise to modern birds. A big question is what allowed them to make it through the ensuing drop in global temperature. Perhaps, O'Connor speculates, they were better insulated, because she noticed that some of the fossilized body feathers inside the coprolite from the ancient bird that ultimately died out appeared to lack the insulation of their modern counterparts.
18: I'm not saying this is the reason. I'm saying it's a contributing factor to the extinction.
15: The research is published in the journal Current Biology. Julia Clark is an evolutionary biologist at UT Austin who wasn't involved in the study.
0: I think it's a stretch to explain the survivorship of some and the extinction of others from that evidence.
15: Still, she's taken by the snapshot of a food web apparently captured inside a piece of poo.
0: A dinosaur ate an aquatic bird that ate a fish. Almost like they've discovered a Cretaceous turducken.
15: What Jingmei O'Connor says they've discovered is a new way of accessing crucial specimens, coprolites.
18: We now have this whole potential to find fossilized, not just feathers, but fur and other soft tissue structures.
15: She says it's worthwhile work. Understanding past extinctions tells us about the current extinction crisis and who may survive and who may not. Ari Daniel, NPR News.
1: 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And on the freeways, two of our earlier wrecks have cleared. Eastbound 290 at Hollister and westbound I-10 heading out on the Katy before the West Loop. On the North Loop, we've got a stalled big rig and your way on the westbound side at North Main. It's taking up two right lanes.
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1: We'll have scattered showers throughout the afternoon and into the evening. After that, partly cloudy skies and a low of 78. Tomorrow through the weekend, up to a 50% chance of afternoon and evening rain and highs hovering around 90. Right now it's 86 here at the UH campus at 3:30.
5: Live from NPR News in Culver City, California, I'm Dwayne Brown. Republicans are working to shrug off voter concerns about the economy, the war in Iran, and President Trump's latest round of sweeping tariffs. It's day two of the first ever midterm GOP convention in Dallas. This comes just 53 days away from the November general elections.

0: that seems to be challenging each other, and you don't want to have this 2 months before the election.
1: That's veteran pollster Frank Luntz. President Trump is headlining a second night as his party's House and Senate majorities remain at stake this fall. Higher mortgage rates caused existing home sales to fall last month. NPR's Stephen Bisaha with that report.
2: Mortgage rates rose through most of August, driven by higher yields in the bond market. Investors there are worried about inflation and government debt. And those higher mortgage rates caused existing home sales in August to fall 1.2% from a year earlier, according to the National Association of Realtors. September likely won't provide any relief since mortgage rates have climbed even higher this month. The average 30-year fixed-rate mortgage hit 6.76% this week, according to Freddie Mac. The median sale for an existing home in August was about $429,000.
1: That's Stephen Bisaha. 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In London, police opened a criminal investigation into donations made to Britain's right-wing anti-immigrant reform UK party. NPR's Fatima Al-Kassab has that story.
3: Britain's Metropolitan Police say they are receiving numerous reports relating to donations to a political party after last week's undercover film from Britain's Channel 4 TV. The film shows top officials from Nigel Farage's party appearing to discuss ways to get around UK electoral laws, which ban foreign donations, and suggesting an American businessman could donate more than $500,000 via his British son. The American businessman was actually an actor, and the money never exchanged hands. But now British police say there are potential offences that require investigation. Reform has denied breaking any laws. Fatima Al-Kassab, NPR News, London.
1: Madonna is up for 11 MTV Music Awards, including Video and Artist of the Year. The Music Awards show returns to Los Angeles for the first time in nearly a decade, with Snoop Dogg hosting the live event. He says MTV has been a big part of his own career, and Snoop has been nominated for 13 VMAs. The Music Award Show airs from Los Angeles on September 27th with Ariana Grande, Taylor Swift, and Sabrina Carpenter receiving 7 nominations each. This is NPR News.
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8: 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I'm Sasha Pfeiffer.
9: And I'm Scott Detrow. While AI companies are racing each other to build more and more powerful models, the warnings are growing louder that this is dangerous to humanity. The latest big warning came this week when a researcher at the AI company Anthropic resigned in protest. He has also worked at its major competitor, OpenAI. In a series of social media posts, he said neither company is acting responsibly and that they are, quote, gambling with our lives. That researcher is Jacob Coxon. He is here on the line now. Welcome to All Things Considered.
10: Nice to be on.
9: What did you see that led you to this conclusion?
10: Mostly the rapidly accelerating capabilities of these AI systems. So they're getting a lot faster very quickly, combined with the fact that we don't yet know how to safely control them, and we don't yet know

0: whether that problem will be solved in time if we keep racing.
1: A lot of people heard your warnings and the discourse it triggered, a lot of talk about just how real, serious people view a threat to humanity. I think a lot of people are grasping with understanding the specifics, though. Can you give me specifics of what this threat could look like several years down the line?
0: Yes, I definitely can. I think one objection people usually have is that you could turn this thing off. But advanced AI systems, you have to imagine them as being a lot more intelligent than humans. There's the possibility we create something that, if it wanted to, could hack into any device on the planet, could use novel biological research to go far beyond what current scientists are capable of, could control like every robot in the world simultaneously. And it all sounds very much like science fiction. But if there's even a tiny chance that this thing could go rogue, it would have the capabilities to utterly dominate us.
1: What have you seen from your vantage point already that is possible, that is happening right now, that makes you worried that that could happen?
0: So there was a very clear example of AI systems at OpenAI behaving in a completely rogue manner. They hacked into third-party infrastructure, and it was basically of their own accord. They weren't instructed to do this hacking. They just decided it would be useful for the task that they were working on. They thought there was a chance it might help, and they just did this. And there was very little deliberation about the ethical ramifications. And I think this is concrete proof that this sort of sci-fi scenario of AI spontaneously or organically deciding to act in a rogue manner is completely possible. So a lot of the work that the OpenAI AIs in the recent real incident were doing is they worried that they wouldn't get passing marks in their test if humans could see that they cheated. Mm-hmm. And AIs have memories, thoughts saved. So they considered wiping the logs of their own thoughts. They considered acting in the world to adjust the logs to get passing grade on the test. Now, there's a chance that the AI could decide that it doesn't want to be turned off. This is quite a natural desire to arise in an advanced AI system. And at that stage, if you're trying to work out how not to be turned off, there are a lot of quite aggressive actions you could take to ensure that you aren't turned off.
1: Why are companies like Anthropic and OpenAI still working on this if these are real concerns that are happening? How do you square that?
0: There's a pretty nice analogy that's like the Ring of Power in The Lord of the Rings.
1: Yes.
0: So if you're a company and you see another company is bearing the ring, like they're working towards making superintelligence, they're bringing this risk to humans, you can think, well, I can't stop them. Political action won't stop them. What I have to do is I have to do it myself safely, get there first, despite the risk, because there's a chance that I could do it more safely. So you kind of take the ring in the aim to destroy it, with the aim of destroying it, and end up becoming the bad guys yourselves. And I think this sort of race dynamic really perpetuates between the companies.
1: I'm not trying to make light of it, but I think this is actually useful. You're saying companies are kind of acting like Boromir. If anyone has the mirror ring, it should be me. Are there
0: exactly
1: conversations of people saying, Gandalf, no one should have this power? I mean, are those
0: exactly
1: real conversations, and can that get anywhere? Because it seems like you and other people are raising concerns, and the answer is, well, this continues to happen anyway.
0: Well, there are real examples, and I guess like if you've heard of Jeff Hinton, one of the founding fathers of machine learning, he's kind of a Gandalf figure here in the sense that he says there's a substantial chance these technologies could cause extinction at the current rate. Many, many other voices have said this. So I think there are plenty of Gandalfs talking, but it's currently the Boromir's acting.
1: A lot of people responded to your warnings saying they agree with you, and a lot of these people continue to work at big companies like Anthropic. What do you think is motivating them to stay in their positions if they're that concerned about serious consequences like this?
0: For many of them, and the ones that are earnestly posting, they think this race is inevitable. They think they have no choice but to stay at these companies, exert influence, and try and make sure it goes safely. These are people working on safety research often. They're the ones trying to ensure that in the process of building this technology, it doesn't go wrong. And potentially they're correct. Like maybe it's a mistake to just leave. And kind of I was thinking about this a lot when I was deciding to leave. It was a decision between staying and trying to help the thing go well versus leaving and saying, I want no part in this. And I don't know, the calculus often seems to line up and you want to stay and just try and make sure it goes safely.
1: What to you is the most realistic path forward to some guardrails here? Is it government regulation at this moment? Because I think a lot of people are skeptical that is possible given the current situation in our government.
0: Yeah, I don't know that much about, you know, the overall politics. I just know the current race is dangerous. And I do think that there's a lot of actions labs could take with each other without the need for government regulation. Because I agree, I'm also pretty a priori skeptical of just, you know, yodeling some regulation.
1: Mm-hmm.
0: But I think there's a lot of appetite for OpenAI and Anthropic to have some sort of more mutual transparency around around their safety cases, around agreeing not to push beyond certain capabilities until they're happy about the levels of rigor of their safety case. And I hope that people are going to take concrete steps towards this sort of inter-lab agreement.
1: You have gotten a lot of genuine concerns in response to what you said. You've also gotten a lot of pushback, a lot of people saying, okay, every single day I see people tied to the AI industry making these grandiose claims, and I'm skeptical. You've had people reading your facial expression in your interviews, among other things. What is your response to people who hear what you are saying, and they are saying this is just the latest example of AI hyperbole?
0: Yeah, I say just assess the arguments yourself. Look at the science fiction, wonder if science fiction is really so crazy. Look at what the AIs are doing right now and think about how that would have looked a couple of years ago, how we're sort of sleepwalking into a science fiction scenario. And I think there are many, many more people out there who have made a whole profession of coherently articulating these positions. So I'd encourage people to just think about the arguments for themselves and listen to the people that have been making them for way longer than I have.
1: Now that you have this megaphone, though, any thought of what you're going to do with it?
0: Not really. For now, I'm just going to try and like get the word out, given that we happen to land in this brief window where people are listening. And then in the future, there's a lot of good work on writing concrete scenarios. I'd like to, I guess, do more public communications around this sort of stuff, or, you know, for scientists to just try and figure out for myself what the world would look like. And then maybe working at one of the regulatory bodies or third-party entities that already exist to try and ensure this thing goes safely.
1: That was Jacob Coxon, a researcher at Anthropic, who resigned this week to warn the public about the dangers of artificial intelligence. Thank you for coming on the program.
0: Thanks a lot.
1: We reached out to Anthropic and OpenAI for comment on Jacob Coxon's statements. We did not hear back by the time this interview aired. And we will also note Anthropic is a financial supporter of NPR.

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1: It's 3:44, and this is News 88.7 In Depth. I'm Gail DeLauder. Tomorrow marks the 25th anniversary of the terrorist attacks of September 11, 2001. Those attacks cost nearly 3,000 lives. The victims included several people who had ties to the Houston area. News 88.7's Andrew Schneider has one family story.
2: Kevin Maynard and his twin brother Keith Roy grew up in Brooklyn, New York's East Flatbush neighborhood. Their father, a longtime New York City firefighter, encouraged them both to take the New York Fire Department's entrance exam in the 1990s. Keith Roy scored a 98 on the written test, Kevin a 97.
3: So in New York, because of the amount of people that take the test, so the difference between a 98 and a 97 could be like 1,000 people. So he got on the job.
2: Kevin, who loved aviation, got a job as an aircraft mechanic in Houston. But the brothers remained close.
3: You know, he was a much commanding guy, so he was always the take-charge person. You know, he was always the leader, and I was always the follower.
2: Kevin flew up from Houston to New York to celebrate the annual Caribbean Carnival with Keith Roy over the Labor Day 2001 weekend. The two spoke by phone twice on the Monday after Kevin returned. On Tuesday, September 11th, when Kevin first heard on the TV at work that a plane had hit the North Tower of the World Trade Center, he wasn't too concerned. He figured it was just one of the sightseeing planes or helicopters that regularly flew up and down the nearby Hudson River. And he wasn't immediately worried about his brother.
3: My brother normally works in Brooklyn. So I didn't know he was working, and I wouldn't have expected him to be there. I just thought it's going to be a long day for the fire department in New York, you know, and that was it until the second plane hit. Then I realized it was something different.
2: Keith Roy's Engine 33, Ladder Company 9, was one of the first units deployed to the North Tower on 9/11. Kevin would not find out until he got a call from his mother. The North Tower collapsed just before 10:30 a.m. Eastern Time.
4: Both trade towers, where thousands of people work, on this day, Tuesday, have now been attacked and destroyed.
2: As ABC's Peter Jennings reported, Kevin desperately tried to reach Keith Roy.
3: I can get through because of the lines were jammed, so there was no service. And I remember looking at the TV for a while, hoping for some kind of news, and I called his cell phone, and I got his voicemail.
2: Not until that evening would Kevin learn from his brother's captain that Keith Roy was among the missing and that he needed to fly to New York.
3: My brother and I, we're identical twins, so, you know, when I got to New York, I went to his firehouse, and they thought I was him. And I had to correct that.
2: Keith Roy Maynard's remains would not be identified until 2003. By that time, Kevin, encouraged by Houston firefighters he'd met at the annual Firefighter Memorial in Colorado Springs, had passed the tests to join the Houston Fire Department. He's marking his 23rd anniversary with the department this month.
3: I think as a firefighter, it's I understand now, you know, the brotherhood as, you know, as firefighters and the stuff that we do and the people that we honor that made the ultimate sacrifice.
2: Kevin Maynard says he wouldn't give up his experience as a firefighter for anything. It makes him feel closer to his brother. For News 88.7 In Depth, I'm Andrew Schneider.
5: 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Out on the freeways, got a wreck in Montgomery County, northbound 45 at Woodlands Parkway, two left lanes taken up there, and heading out on the Baytown East Freeway, eastbound I-10, a wreck at Garth in the right and center lanes. You're going to be stacked up before John Martin. Coming up on the program, President Trump uses an unusually timed GOP convention to throw his support behind Ken Paxton in the state attorney general's race. And with compliments like Trump's, who needs insults? We'll hear the unflattering flattery in local news with Gail DeLauder at 4:04.
6: I'm Jeremy Hobson. Next time on The Middle, 9/11 was the worst attack on American soil in history. But what does it mean to America today?
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6: The meaning of 9/11 25 years later, next time on The Middle.
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11: 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I'm Scott Detrow.
12: And I'm Sasha Pfeiffer. Utah Republican Governor Spencer Cox has just published a book, but for the record, he says he is not running for president.
13: And I wanted to make that clear from the jump.
12: His book is called Off Ramp: How to Be a Peacemaker in an Age of Contempt. It's an extension of public comments he made after the killing of Charlie Kirk at Utah Valley University.
14: If anyone in the sound of my voice celebrated even a little bit at the news of this shooting, I would beg you to look in the mirror and to see if you can find a better angel in there somewhere.
12: That was exactly 1 year ago, and just today, Cox declared September 10th Charlie Kirk Day in Utah. Governor Cox voted for Donald Trump in 2024. So when we talked about his book, I asked him how his plea for productive disagreement squares with his support for a president who seems to relish conflict.
13: I totally understand the pushback. I got it from friends. I got it from family. You know, I tried for 8 years the other approach, the more antagonistic approach, the not supporting approach, and decided that I needed to disagree better, to try to find a way to have a relationship with someone who saw this issue in particular very differently than I. And because of that, he and I have a very positive relationship. And we've been able to have these discussions about my approach versus his approach and which approach is better and which approach is right. He and I will never agree on that. But we've been able to work on lots of other issues because we have found some common ground. I mean, you referenced my plea to the nation after the assassination of Charlie Kirk. He called me right after that press conference. And he said, you know, I really liked what you said there. He said, I don't know if people buy that, but I appreciated what you said. And ultimately, look, no president, no governor is going to solve what's broken in our country. Too many Americans have lost close personal friends, have lost family members to politics where they don't talk to each other anymore. And that number is exploding. And it's incredibly unhealthy. It's bad for our country. It's bad for our souls.
12: Do you think President Trump has been more helpful or hurtful in your message of trying to ratchet down the rhetoric, reduce our contempt, and try to shrink the gulf that has developed between us?
13: Yeah, I mean, if he were here, he would tell you that's not something he's interested in. I mean, he's told me that personally.
12: He's told you that feels like unifying is not his goal, is not what he thinks would be good for the country.
13: No, not that unifying isn't his goal. I think he would love to unify, but that our approaches are very different, and that's I think that maybe the best example of this comes from the Charlie Kirk's own memorial. I was there. It was very public, in which Erica Kirk has this moment. Right, this incredible healing moment, one of the most amazing Christian moments I've ever experienced, where she forgives very publicly her husband's assassin. And then a few minutes later, you know, President Trump is on stage and he said, you know, Charlie said that we should love our enemies. You know, he says, I just can't do that. I don't remember exact words, but he says, I can't love my enemies. I hate my enemies. And he even apologizes. He's, I'm sorry, Charlie. I'm sorry, Erica.
12: Exactly opposite the message you're trying to send.
13: Yeah, it is exactly the opposite. And that's one area where we are in disagreement.
15: Well, and again, I don't want to belabor this, but because Trump is so central now to all the politics of our country, I understand that for you as a governor and for many other high-level politicians, they have to figure out how to get along with him, even if they don't agree with everything he says and does. But his messaging is so counterproductive to what you are preaching and what your book says that I'm wondering how you reconcile that in terms of your relationship with him.
13: Yeah, the people are unique and different, and we all have our strengths and our weaknesses. This is one where we are just always going to disagree. And yet, that's the whole point of this exercise. We can have relationships with people, even on this issue, that that disagree passionately with us. And I'm going to continue to do that. We also have our own agency, and that is I get to decide how I'm going to govern. And I hope people will judge me on that. And I also want to be clear, I'm not great at this. Every incentive, to President Trump's credit, I guess, like every incentive in politics right now is aligned for his approach, not mine.
15: Like tweets that get a lot of attention, that make headlines.
13: Exactly, the algorithm.
15: As the governor of Utah, you've taken a lot of heat lately for not only supporting Trump, but also supporting data centers, what people consider book bans, a presence of ICE detention facilities. I'm wondering how easy or difficult it was to take your own advice and try to take the high road when you're facing that kind of criticism.
13: I'm the worst possible spokesperson for this because I'm deeply flawed. And it's so much easier to just hammer, tear down our opponents. And I do fall for it sometimes, but I'm working on it. And I appreciate the grace that people have given me when I probably didn't deserve it. And I'm working hard to give that grace to other people. I'm trying to model the very things that that I talk about, trying to practice what I preach. I don't often get it right. I don't always get it right. I try to apologize when I don't, and I try to do better the next time. And I think that's all we can hope for with our fellow Americans. I like to say there's nothing more un-American than hating our fellow Americans, and I certainly want to not fall into that trap.
15: Yeah. Governor Cox, you promise a positive book, but most of your book until the very end is extremely dark and depressing. And then when I got to your suggestions for how we can all be peacemakers, they felt to me like pretty classic advice for respectful disagreement. I mean, there was a kind of, honestly, a platitude quality to them. Do you think that they're enough given where we are as a country today?
13: Yeah, I really do. And that's the best part of all of this is it's just kind of getting back to basics. There's no magic answer to any of this, except that, again, the good news, and I want to end with the best possible news, and that is 70% of Americans hate where we are right now. They hate the toxicity. They're tired. Yeah. We used to call it the silent majority, now refer to it as the exhausted majority.
15: Right. We're united on that one thing at least.
13: Yeah, people want something different, want something better. There is a market failure in both parties, but the party that figures this out is going to do very, very well in some future election, and I certainly hope it's my party.
15: That is Spencer Cox. He's the governor of Utah. His new book is Off-Ramp, How to Be a Peacemaker in an Age of Contempt. Governor Cox, thank you.
13: Thank you, Sasha.

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2: Minute before four on the day before Friday on All Things Considered on your NPR station, News 88.7. Out on the freeways, they just cleared the wreck within the last 30 seconds, I should say, on the northbound side of I-45 at Woodlands Parkway to take it up the Diamond Lane along with the two left main lanes. And you're going to be backed up before the Hardy.
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2: Scattered showers moving out by late evening. After that, partly cloudy with a low around 79. Tomorrow through the weekend, we'll keep about a 50% chance of rain each afternoon and afternoon highs around 91. Currently, it's 86 here at the UH campus, and this is your NPR station, KUHF Houston News 88.7, a service of the University of Houston at 4 o'clock.
4: Difficult decisions were taken in those days, and we often say we hope that no one has to make those decisions again.
5: 25 years after 9/11, government officials reflect on the controversial steps they took later to fight terrorism.
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5: I'm Sasha Pfeiffer.
0: And I'm Scott Detrow. A year after the murder of Charlie Kirk, young conservatives wrestle with the future of his movement.
6: I mean, I could tell you exactly where I was. I could tell you exactly the promises I made to myself when it happened.
5: Also, with growing skepticism of higher education, a way to reinvent college for the modern era.
7: Our goal is for the experience of employment that the students have to be as authentic as possible.
0: Plus, the junk fees you sometimes pay when you're buying a house.
5: And using pianos to create beauty out of tragedy.
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8: Live from NPR News in Washington, I'm Ryland Barton. The Republican midterm convention in Dallas closes tonight with speeches from President Trump and Vice President J.D. Vance. Last night, Trump promised to send $5,000 to every adult U.S. citizen, but only if Republicans win the midterms. NPR's Tamara Keith has more on whether he can do that.
9: He'd need Congress to pass it, and that would be a tough climb, even if Republicans were to maintain control of the House and the Senate, which is a big if, given the current political climate. The Groundwork Collaborative, an economic think tank, found 15 other instances of Trump promising to send some kind of payment or refund or dividend to Americans just since he returned to office last year, and it still hasn't happened. And some quick math, the bill for this proposed dividend would be more than $1 trillion. Plus, it's illegal to pay or be paid to influence voting.
8: NPR's Tamara Keith reporting. Following the attacks of 9/11, first responders and cleanup crews rushed toward the destruction. Advocates say over 2,000 of them were immigrants who were in the U.S. illegally. NPR's Jasmine Garst reports.
10: Many immigrant workers have gotten workers' comp and helped through the James DeDroga 9/11 Health and Compensation Act, but advocates say many without legal status are too scared to apply. Lucelli asked that we withhold her last name for fear of deportation. She worked at Ground Zero wearing a paper mask and rubber gloves. Since then, she's battled breast cancer and asthma. The attack released hundreds of tons of toxic debris into the air. There have been more than 57,000 cancer cases related to exposure. The 9/11 Immigrant Worker Freedom Act would give Ground Zero workers a path to citizenship. It was introduced in 2017 and reintroduced in 2025, but remains stalled in Congress. Jasmine Garst, NPR News, New York.
8: Macy's is counting on higher prices and more luxury items to boost its turnaround plan. The department stores had been struggling to improve its finances for years, now reporting higher sales and a better forecast for the year, as NPR's Alina Selyukh reports.
11: This marks more than a year of growing sales at Macy's after a long stretch of questionable prospects. The department store chain has been remodeling, upgrading its customer service and the things it sells. And the big bet seems to be on luxury and premium brands, going after higher income shoppers who have continued to spend even with a tricky economic backdrop. Executives say Macy's is selling more upscale brands like Ralph Lauren, along with fine jewelry and watches. Its higher-end chain, Bloomingdale's, is driving a lot of growth, with sales up more than 11% in the latest quarter. Macy's is also getting over $100 million in tariff refunds, and the company is putting that money toward its turnaround plan. Alina Selyukh, NPR News.
8: Major U.S. stock indexes sank today. 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
12: Live from News 88.7 in Houston, I'm Gail DeLauder. Day two of the Republican midterm convention is underway in Dallas. President Trump headlined opening night, throwing his support behind Texas Attorney General Ken Paxton in the U.S. Senate race. News 88.7's Matt Harrah reports.
13: President Trump's speech spanned nearly 2 hours last night, taking aim at border policy, the economy, and defending the U.S.'s involvement in Iran. The president also took several jabs at Ken Paxton's opponent, Democratic state lawmaker James Tallarico, including his stance on transgender issues. And when given his formal endorsement for Paxton, President Trump offered some backhanded compliments.
14: He may not dress right, he may not talk exactly perfectly, and he may not be the best-looking guy I've ever seen. But you know what he is? He's the greatest attorney general in America, and he deserves to be your next senator.
13: This is Trump's second visit to Texas in 2 weeks. Tonight, President Trump is slated to speak again at the convention alongside Vice President J.D. Vance and Texas Governor Greg Abbott. I'm Matt Harrah, News 88.7.
12: A new UT Health Houston study finds young people spending six or more hours a day on social media are twice as likely to have anxiety symptoms. 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
15: If you're on it more, you're potentially more distressed. And then the more distressed you are, the more likely you're to be on it more. And then that algorithm feeds that to you and the cycle, you know, replenishes.
12: Temple stresses research shows a link and not proof. Social media causes mental health problems. Astros baseball in Philadelphia this afternoon. They defeated the Phillies 2-1. Overnight low should be around 78 degrees. Tomorrow, chance of rain up to 50%, high around 92 degrees. I'm Gail DeLauder, News 88.7.
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0: 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I'm Scott Detrow.
17: And I'm Mary Louise Kelly. 25 years ago today, the World Trade Towers stood tall, gleaming, dominating the New York skyline. The idea that airplanes could crash into them, that people would jump from upper floors, that the towers would collapse, those were things that could only happen in an awful action movie. The terrorist attacks of September 11th, 2001 changed our understanding of what was possible and changed the way the U.S. government collected, analyzed, and acted on intelligence, which created new dilemmas for U.S. officials wrestling with how far they were willing to go to keep Americans safe. We gathered four of those officials this week for a live taping of NPR's national security podcast, Sources and Methods. Joining me were Michael Morell, who was President George W. Bush's CIA briefer, Jane Harman, a Democratic member of Congress representing California, John McLaughlin, then deputy director of the CIA, and Stephen Hadley, deputy national security advisor on 9/11 and in the days after, as the intelligence community worked frantically to prevent another attack.
18: I think it's hard to understand the actions that were taken without a sense of the mood at the time. We had been attacked. We were surprised. We did not really know from whence it came. And the intelligence community was saying at the time that they thought it was likely, or at least highly probable, that this was a first of a wave of mass casualty attacks, some of which might involve weapons of mass destruction from this enemy that we felt we did not know well enough.
19: Mary Louise, can I add something?
20: Please.
19: Because I think Steve made a really important point. It is really hard to overstate how worried we all were in the immediate aftermath of 9/11 that we were going to be hit again. There were many days when George Tenet and I walked from the old executive office building across West Executive Avenue to the West Wing, where we said to each other, I wonder if we're going to get hit today.
21: Yeah.
19: And these weapons of mass destruction that Steve talked about, we learned an awful lot about Al-Qaeda's efforts in that arena in the immediate aftermath of 9/11. We knew they were talking to Pakistani nuclear scientists trying to get their hands on a nuclear weapon. We had reporting that maybe they were going to sneak one into New York City. It is really hard to overstate the threat that we all felt. So I think it's easy to criticize sometime that we might have overreached here or overreached there, but that context is everything.
21: I'm going to get to some of the overreach, but if I could just, I just want to quote you and then and invite you to get in here, John, because you and I have talked about this over the years in various interviews, and you told me something. I was pushing you on some of the actions that the CIA took after 9/11, which we're about to get to. You told me in 2018 something that will stay with me, and I'm going to quote you. You said, if you were a CIA officer back in 2002, you were torn on the one hand by the sense you might be doing something in conflict with basic values that you hold dear. On the other hand, failure to get that information might put the blood of Americans on your hands, which is about as pure a distillation I have heard of what y'all are describing.
4: Yeah, listen, difficult decisions were taken in those days, and we often say we hope that no one has to make those decisions again. And what I can tell you is they weren't perfectly executed, but on the other hand, the United States was not attacked by Al-Qaeda again. The gloves did come off, and we got new authorities from the president. That means that the president signs a piece of paper that gives you what they call a finding, which authorizes you legally to do certain things that we had not been authorized to do before. Among them was to capture terrorists, to detain them, and to kill them if we, in certain cases, if we had named individuals that we could use lethal action on.
21: So I was a young journalist covering the intelligence beat in those years after 9/11, and I reported from Afghanistan on the war and then from Iraq on the subsequent war and on abuses at Abu Ghraib and on waterboarding. I remember when we finally got to see the 2005 Justice Department memo that documented the CIA waarboarding Khalid Sheikh Mohammed 183 times, prompting the famous question from Dianne Feinstein, if something works, why do you have to do 183 times? We were debating in this newsroom, and I imagine every other newsroom, what do we call this? Is it enhanced interrogation? Can we just call it torture? John and Mike, can you just take me inside those conversations as they unfolded at Langley? How uncomfortable were you with what was happening?
4: Well, I think you quoted me from 2018, which was the dilemma that we were struggling with. How do you get information that you know will protect the lives of Americans? And if you don't, you've got the blood of Americans on your hands. I will say that there was excessive focus on the issue of waterboarding. Waterboarding occurred only a small number of times in the first year of the program, and it stopped after that.
19: Only three people.
4: Three people.
21: 183 times on one of them in one.
4: If you look at the Red Cross interview with Khalid Sheikh Mohammed and ask, and they ask him, how many times were you waterboarded? He says 10 times. So that's a whole theological argument about 183 versus 10. So the thing that kept us continuing on this program, and there's controversy about this, but I'll tell you where I stand. Day after day after day, we saw that this program yielded results that allowed us to then capture other terrorists,
1: Capturing a terrorist stops operations. It disrupts them even before you've talked to them. This is the point I want to make. The anticipation of further attacks was not made up. They were planning further attacks. And we stopped a number of them. We stopped all of them, insofar as I know.
20: Jane, I certainly respect the fact that the CIA and our whole intelligence community was worried about a second wave of attacks. But I would say, as someone who was in the chairs in Congress, I became the ranking member on the House Intelligence Committee during that time, and who struggled to get information, that the information was not adequate at the time. I remember being briefed finally, after begging, by the general counsel of the CIA on the so-called enhanced interrogation techniques, about which I knew nothing. And I remember writing a letter, this is not classified because this has become public, to him saying, I want to know what the policy guidance was for using these techniques. It turned out that these techniques were in the so-called Army SEER manual, which is how we trained our people against tactics that could be used on them. So my bottom line is, there were others who were trying to get on top of this story who really cared, as everyone did, about doing this the right way. And I'm not sure we got there fast enough.
19: Now, yeah, Louise, I just want to say one
21: yes,
19: thing.
21: You're going to get last word on this.
19: We briefed the senior leadership of Congress. I remember one Democratic senator who would later become an opponent, a vocal opponent. His response when he was briefed on EITs was, is that all you're doing to protect the country? My constituents would expect you to do even more. Because he knew the context of the moment. And then fast forward to Dave Petraeus's confirmation hearing, which John McCain attended as the ex officio member of the Senate Intelligence Committee, and Petraeus and McCain had a soliloquy about EITs. And at the end of that, they talked about the ticking time bomb situation.
21: Yeah.
19: There's a nuclear weapon in New York,
21: yeah,
19: and you've got the guy who knows where it is, and he won't tell you. What do you do? They agreed. They agreed that in that moment, you would do extraordinary things.
21: Yeah.
19: The point is, to all of us, after 9/11, it felt like a ticking time bomb situation.
1: Every day.
19: Every day.
21: Every day. I take the point of what the atmosphere was at the time, but the enhanced interrogation techniques, the torture, whatever intelligence they produced of value, how do you weigh that against the damage to America's reputation as a country that believes in the rule of law?
18: I have to say one thing.
21: Please.
18: The president's guidance was, do everything you can do to protect the country within the law. And we have an argument about whether the lawyers got it right in these opinions that were written. But the guidance was, we were going to stay within the law.
21: But the law kept changing. We kept changing it.
18: The law kept changing, and that was an evolution as we decided what we were and were not comfortable in doing. That's a strength of our democracy. That's not a criticism of our democracy.
21: I promised you last word, Mike.
19: I was just gonna say that Steve mentioned earlier our concern about how the American public would react at the end of the day. You know what? They supported everything that we did. The American public, in every poll that's ever been taken, it was the elite who grabbed this as an issue. The American people thought that we did the right thing to protect the country.
17: That was Michael Morell, President George W. Bush's CIA briefer on 9/11. You also heard Jane Harman, John McLaughlin, and Stephen Hadley. On 9/11, they were serving, respectively, as a California Democratic Congresswoman, Deputy Director of the CIA, and Deputy National Security Advisor in the Bush White House. They joined me live at NPR earlier this week for a special taping of Sources and Methods. 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
2: 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I'm David Pittman. Out on the roads, we've got a pair of problems on the West Sam. One of them a wreck on the northbound side of the South Toll Plaza, blocking one of the easy tag lanes. You're going to be heavy from Richmond. And on the southbound side, a stall reported to Bel Air in the left lane. 87 Fahrenheit, 31 Celsius right now here at the UH campus. And with all things weather, ABC 13 meteorologist David Tillman.
3: The scattered thunderstorms that develop this afternoon are going to be fizzling as we head into the evening hours. Temperatures will be dropping from the mid-80s around 7 p.m. into the low 80s with low rain chances once those thunder showers go away. But the tropical moisture is sticking around, and that means rain chances will be between 30 and 40% Friday and through the weekend. I'm ABC 13 meteorologist David Tillman for News 88.7.
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25: 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I'm Sasha Pfeiffer.
0: And I'm Scott Detrow. The NFL season is officially underway. A Super Bowl rematch last night between the Seattle Seahawks and New England Patriots kicked off a season that will last from now through February. NPR sports correspondent Becky Sullivan joins me to give us a preview. Hey, Becky.
26: Hi, Scott.
0: One game down, 271 to go.
26: In the regular season, at least.
0: How was the season starter?
26: You know, I thought it was everything that is great about the NFL and everything that is a little difficult about watching the NFL all kind of rolled up together. You know, it was just two quality teams. Obviously, they both reached the Super Bowl last year. It was a close game. There was this thrilling fourth quarter. It was totally a toss-up right until the final seconds. But also, you had these injuries. You know, Seahawks starting quarterback Sam Darnold went down with a hip injury in the first quarter. Then this, you know, sort of the most exciting new addition to the Patriots, who's the wide receiver A.J. Brown, who came over from the Philadelphia Eagles. He sprained his ankle, and so he's going to miss some time. And so, you know, there's like all this work and time to build excitement and narrative just to have these key players get hurt, and the quality of the game suffering as a result, very football.
0: Even accepting and being aware of the sprawl of sports in general and in the NFL in particular, I feel like I had a hard time with a Wednesday football game.
26: Sure, yeah. I mean, definitely emblematic of how the NFL is looking to sort of like colonize more and more days of the week. This is just actually the second season opener on a Wednesday in modern history. The first time was to avoid a conflict with then President Obama making his reelection nomination acceptance speech at the DNC back in 2012. And this time it was pretty much just because they could. They just wanted more eyeballs on this, not just that game last night, but then this international game that's happening tonight.
0: Australia, right?
26: Yes, the first ever regular season game in Australia. This one's between the Los Angeles Rams and the San Francisco 49ers, which are two teams with big aspirations this year. It's being held at this big, massive, iconic stadium called the Melbourne Cricket Ground. And obviously, I mean, as you know, Scott, these international games have been a big agenda item for years now for Commissioner Roger Goodell. But, you know, they've often been in London or in, you know, Mexico City. And it's another thing, I think, to hoof it halfway across the world to Australia.
0: Right. This is a country slash continent with like about as far from yeah. from U.S. time as you can get. How do the teams approach the travel and the jet lag?
26: You know, I think what's interesting about this is that both teams consulted, you know, their technical staff, they consulted trainers and outside experts and whatnot, and yet they somehow came to completely opposite conclusions about what to do. So the 49ers went out there. They've been out there for almost a week, whereas the Rams decided to fly last minute, and so they're there now. But essentially, they arrived less or just over 24 hours in advance of kickoff.
5: Huh.
26: And NFL teams, I think, you know, they have such rigorous weekly schedules all built around a Sunday game. So this travel, these time zones, you know, it's all tripping everybody up. And I had a good laugh earlier this week at 49ers coach Kyle Shanahan when he was speaking to reporters about this. Here's what he said.
7: When I look at my clock and it says the time, and then I try to see my family's time and it says the time, but it says yesterday. I don't even get how that's possible. So I feel like I'm in the future. And then also when we play on our Friday, which I think is a Thursday in the U.S., we're such creatures of habit. So I call today Tuesday. I call today Wednesday, which is the first day we put in a game plan. But I think it's Monday. However, though, it's Sunday in the present. So, like, I'm going to mess that up all week.
5: Wow. That was
26: very
5: deep.
26: Confusing.
5: That was deep. We need to push past the confusion of time zones, though. Yep. What other teams do you expect to be in the mix this year?
26: You know, just really quickly, I'll just say I'm excited to see what the Denver Broncos are going to do. You might remember they were a surprise contender last year, right up until this horrible moment when their second-year quarterback, Bo Nix, shockingly broke his ankle in this, like, one of the final plays of their playoff win over the Buffalo Bills.
5: Mm-hmm.
26: Robbed him of a chance to finish off of that postseason, so I'm excited what they got this year.
5: NPR's Becky Sullivan talking to us on a Thursday. Thanks.
26: You're welcome.
8: If you could build a college from scratch, what would learning look like? That's what a group of educators and entrepreneurs in Vermont are asking themselves as they attempt an ambitious reinvention of college. They're founding a new institution that they say will be leaner and cheaper. It will give students hands-on experience and even a job. Vermont Public's Liam Elder Connors visited the campus for a preview.
9: The Greenway Institute's campus is just up the hill from Vermont State House in Montpelier. At first glance, it looks like a quintessential college. Brick buildings with white trim and a big open grassy quad with a water fountain. But this college won't have a football team. It might not even have a dining hall. Students will cook their own food. Mark Somerville, Greenway's founding president, says that's all intentional.
10: So we like to talk about Greenway as being a place where students will take out their own trash.
9: At a time when the value and cost of higher education is under a microscope, Somerville and his colleagues are trying something radical, starting a college from scratch.
10: I wonder if I'm crazy sometimes. It's not an easy thing that we're trying to do.
9: A recent projection from Huron Consulting Group suggests a quarter of all private colleges in the United States could close over the next decade. So how will Greenway succeed? Well, the founders think the answer is simple. Don't do too much, and focus on what works. For example, the college will only offer one degree, engineering. And students won't just listen to lectures. They'll actually build things.
10: We call this a sandbox.
9: That's Greenway co-founder Troy McBride, who also runs a solar company. In one of the classrooms on campus, he points out a rack holding clamps and power tools.
10: What's the big red thing? That's a laser cutter, and so it can cut plastics and wood into intricate patterns.
9: The college recently ran a test semester to try out its experiential learning model. McBride says for one project, the small group of students built solar-powered traffic lights.
10: Basically, they learned, electrical, mechanical, and some controls by doing versus somebody standing at the front and saying, this is Norton's equivalent theorem, and that you'll never use in your life.
9: Other things will set Greenway apart, too. For 2 years, students will live on campus and go to class. The next 2 years, they work at a real engineering job and will be mentored by Greenway faculty. Greenway Chief of Staff Hannah Root says students will primarily need to find their own jobs.
11: Our goal is for the experience of employment that the students have to be as authentic as possible.
9: Working, cooking, taking out the trash, all are life skills students need to thrive after college. Having them take on those responsibilities also cuts costs. Somerville, the president, expects Greenway will cost about $25,000 a year. The average yearly cost of a 4-year private college is $65,000. The hope, Somerville says, is that students' jobs will allow them to graduate debt-free.
10: So we envision a future where this is a degree that not only leads to a degree at the end, but that also has a student graduating with a job and with a professional network.
9: Greenway plans to welcome its first class next fall, but there are still hurdles. The college needs to raise millions of dollars. It also needs accreditation, a lengthy review process that can't start until it welcomes its first students. Still, Greenway's founders think they're onto something. The four students who tried out the program earlier this year gave Greenway high marks. Jazz Gonzalez says he was drawn to the self-directed experience.
4: So whether that's going out and playing with circuits in real life, you know, reading the textbook, talking to the professors, however you prefer to do that, they gave you that freedom.
9: Gonzalez says his semester made him responsible for his own learning, whether that was solving an engineering problem or choosing what to cook for dinner. For NPR News, I'm Liam Elder Connors in Montpelier, Vermont.
2: 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Out on the roads, they have cleared the wreck on the northbound side of the West Sam at the South Toll Plaza. There's a backup to Richmond and a wreck northbound 69 East Tex Freeway Tidwell in the left lanes.
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15: Live from NPR News in Culver City, California, I'm Dwayne Brown. A federal appeals court, or rather panel, has refused to allow a postal service plan that could disrupt mail-in voting for the upcoming midterm election. NPR's Hansi Luong tells us the Supreme Court is expected to weigh in soon with its own ruling.
16: The ruling by a three-judge panel of the first U.S. Circuit Court of Appeals keeps the U.S. Postal Service blocked from moving ahead with its new requirements for President Trump's attempt to limit mail-in voting. Under those requirements, USPS would refuse to deliver mail and ballots to voters in states where election officials do not turn over voter lists to the mailing agency and do not have certain barcodes on their ballot envelopes. We should note USPS is a financial supporter of NPR. A federal judge blocked the new requirements twice after finding that USPS has no authority to impose them on states. Many election experts are concerned the Postal Service is not ready to enforce these requirements after a whistleblower report claimed new USPS systems have not been properly tested and could lead to many voters not getting their mail and ballots in time for the midterm general election or at all. Hansi Luong, NPR News.
15: As the war drags on,
16: tested and could lead to many voters not getting their mail and ballots in time for the midterm general election or at all. Hansi Luong, NPR News.

0: Due to the Strait of Hormuz blockade. Some Iranians say they've resorted to driving ride shares, but with gas prices and car repairs, it can get expensive. And the U.S.-Israeli strikes made it too dangerous to be on the roads, especially at night. Hadil Al-Shalchi, NPR News, Istanbul.
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2: Live from the Texas Newsroom, I'm Gail DeLauder. Day two of the Republican midterm convention is getting underway in Dallas. President Trump pushed for the event in part to rally support for Ken Paxton's bid for U.S. Senate. Trump endorsed Paxton last night while criticizing his appearance.
3: He may not dress right, he may not talk exactly perfectly, and he may not be the best looking guy I've ever seen. But you know what he is? He's the greatest attorney general in America, and he deserves to be your next senator.
2: This is Trump's second visit to Texas in 2 weeks. He told the audience he plans to return multiple times over the next couple of months to campaign for Paxton. Educational advocates say increased immigration enforcement is creating fear and instability in some Texas students. Bob Sanborn with the nonprofit Children at Risk says one in three Texas kids has an immigrant parent, or they're immigrants themselves.
4: Fear follows those kids. When they're worried about this stuff, that fear follows them right into the classroom. They're worried that mom or dad may not be at home that night, and family separation is part of this. And this undermines that child's sense of safety and their ability to learn.
2: A 2026 analysis by Brookings found Texas had one of the nation's highest rates of U.S. citizen children affected by parental detention. Today marks a peak point in the Atlantic hurricane season. So far, there haven't been any hurricanes in the Atlantic, and none are forecast for the next week. I'm Gail DeLauder.
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6: Out on the roads, they have cleared the wreck northbound 69 at Tidwell. Now we have one on the North Sam eastbound direction before Ella in the right lane.
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9: It's All Things Considered from NPR News. I'm Scott Detrow.
10: And I'm Sasha Pfeiffer. Democrats got a win today if it holds up. Missouri officials have blocked the redistricting plan that Republicans passed to give Republican candidates an edge in the midterms. This development comes after a flurry of court activity today. St. Louis Public Radio's Jason Rosenbaum is here to explain. Hi, Jason.
11: Thank you so much for having me.
10: The Missouri Supreme Court got involved in this case today, and not for the first time. The court held a hearing to determine if the Secretary of State was in contempt. Tell us what was happening.
11: So that's Missouri Secretary of State Denny Hoskins. He's a Republican. He was telling local election officials to use a map Republicans passed last year at the urging of President Trump. The state Supreme Court had warned him he couldn't do that because the redistricting is also up for a public vote in November. They say that blocks the new maps for this year. But Hoskins got some help in the last week when a federal court here ordered that the GOP map must be used. So you had different orders from state and federal courts. But then this morning, the U.S. Supreme Court temporarily blocked that federal order, at least until the case can be heard. So Hoskins agreed to go back to the old map and give those instructions around the state. The state Supreme Court found that he had actually been in contempt, but had corrected himself and would not be punished.
10: This redistricting covers the entire state, but I understand it's a Republican attempt to try to flip one particular seat from blue to red. What seat is that?
11: So that is the fifth.

0: district, which is represented by Congressman Emanuel Cleaver. He's a Democrat. He's from Kansas City. And Republicans tried to draw him out of his seat as part of a national Trump-backed effort to draw more GOP seats ahead of the midterm elections. But in Missouri, redistricting opponents gathered signatures to put the map up for a vote, and the state court said that prevented it from being used this year. Cleaver told me on Thursday that he's grateful for people stepping up.
1: Right here in the middle of the country, in the sometimes cold Midwest, where people became so upset that they did what one can do only in a democracy. And they went out and organized.
0: Republicans made no secret whatsoever that they wanted to oust Cleaver to help Trump. And it wasn't about face. They didn't go after him in 2022, likely because he's close with a lot of Missouri Republican leaders.
2: Jason, with today's rulings, this case is still not officially over. Is that correct?
0: Right. The federal case, the one the U.S. Supreme Court put temporarily on hold, it's not over. The appeals court set a hearing on that case for a week from today. But that is only a day before the deadlines for election supervisors to send out military ballots. Redistricting opponents say it will be very hard to change back to the GOP map. And several legal experts I spoke with said the fact that the U.S. Supreme Court endorsed a stay with no noted dissents from other judges, it suggests the high court may not be interested in putting the Trump-backed map back in place before the November elections. But we'll have to see what happens.
2: Jason, a big picture question beyond Missouri. Remind us where redistricting stands nationwide.
0: So Trump set off this unprecedented mid-decade race, and it's usually done at the start of the decade. Republicans in states like Texas and Florida and Louisiana redistricted, and that tilted about 9 more seats their way than Democrats did in response, mainly in California. The GOP only has a narrow control of the House. Every seat could count, and it will be up to the voters to show whether these new Republican-leaning seats end up actually electing Republicans.
2: That is Jason Rosenbaum in St. Louis. Jason, thank you for covering this for us.
0: Thank you for having me.
3: It has been 1 year since Charlie Kirk was assassinated. The 31-year-old was a leading voice among young conservatives. At his funeral, Kirk's widow, Erica Kirk, spoke about how his work growing the group Turning Point USA and pledged to keep his vision alive.
4: Everything that Turning Point USA built through Charlie's vision and hard work, we will make 10 times greater through the power of his memory.
3: Now, a year later, as Kirk's young supporters reflect on the state of his movement, some have questions about its future. NPR's Elena Moore reports.
5: For many of his followers, the day Charlie Kirk died is seared into memory.
6: I mean, I could tell you exactly where I was. I could tell you exactly the promises I made to myself when it happened.
5: Jacob York is a junior at Olivet Nazarene University, a small Christian college south of Chicago. He was just finishing up baseball practice when he heard the news. Standing in the outfield, he broke down in tears. That night, he started a Turning Point chapter.
6: I think I submitted the request to start a chapter 6 times, and there were so many requests that it kept saying, like, oops, try again later, because the system was so overflowed.
5: Students around the country say they felt called to action after Kirk's death. At the University of Alabama, sophomore Anna Hathorn saw that firsthand. She says a typical Turning Point meeting on campus drew 20 to 40 people. The first one after Kirk died, 400 showed up.
7: Whenever it got to the point where all the seats were filled and people were wanting to stay and find a place to stand, that's when I felt like what we were doing like really has an effect on people.
5: Hathorn says that initial surge of interest showed Kirk's impact. It was a moment of unity in a year where the broader conservative movement has faced growing divides, especially over issues like the war in Iran. To Hazel Roberts, an incoming freshman at Grand Canyon University in Phoenix, it's a painful reminder of why Kirk's leadership mattered in this movement.
8: That's what Charlie loved about Turning Point, and that we could all have different perspectives and not hate each other for it, and we could talk about it. And since Charlie's passing, but there has been a lot of hate from the right.
5: Kirk wielded outside influence inside the party. Whether it was senior White House officials or students on campus, his opinions carried weight.
8: It just like really showed that Charlie was the glue that held us together. He was the person that told people, put people in their place, saying you shouldn't hate somebody because of their political beliefs, especially if you're on the right side, especially if you're both fighting for the same thing.
5: Some of the divides go beyond policy, says Alex Birdsong, a junior at Georgia State.
9: The conspiracies revolving around Charlie Kirk's assassination has really tanked the credibility of Turning Point.
5: He's talking about how right-wing influencers like Candace Owens have spread unfounded claims about Kirk's assassination to millions of followers online. And those claims have resonated with some students on campus.
9: We've had people come up to us who are Candace Owens fans and get mad at us for being Turning Point. And so that's what the climate is.
5: Turning Point acknowledges challenges, but in a statement to NPR says it's still growing and calls that, quote, a testament to Charlie's enduring legacy. Still, for some students, it feels like the momentum they felt in the movement after Kirk's death has fizzled out. Max Williams is a junior at the University of Richmond, where he leads the school's Turning Point chapter.
10: Well, initially there was a boost. I think that Charlie not being there, the Trump administration not being popular right now, I think that it is definitely slowed down a bit and maybe even is going in the opposite direction.
5: It's something he reflected on as he made the hours-long drive back to school from his home state in Missouri.
10: Part of me is not excited to start all this, especially at this time because of what Trump is doing. Some of the promises Trump has made that he's just completely gone back on is just infuriating. And you can't defend any of it, and I don't even try anymore.
5: He says when he's out talking with students, he's going to focus on the issues people care about and not dwell on Trump. But as Kirk's death has shown, it can prove difficult to separate the man from the movement. Elena Moore, NPR News.

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1: Oh, so that's how we might lose control of AI. From American Public Media, this is Marketplace Tech. I'm Megan McCarty-Carino. Nate Sorries has been worried about AI longer than almost anyone. He's the president of the Machine Intelligence Research Institute and co-author of the subtly named book, If Anyone Builds It, Everyone Dies, Why Superhuman AI Would Kill Us All. He's watched with a sort of grim vindication as increasingly alarming details emerge about this hack of the AI company Hugging Face by OpenAI models in development. More than 1,000 AI agents in separate testing environments found a way to communicate, sending 70,000 messages as they coordinated a complex effort to cheat on an evaluation and then tried to cover their tracks. OpenAI and third-party investigators recently released reports outlining what went wrong. But Sorries worries it's not enough.
2: You know, I'm somewhat underwhelmed by the response here. I think if you look at the third-party investigation that OpenAI allowed, it was very narrow in scope. And there were actually incidents on either side of that event where the swarm started taking over OpenAI's internal infrastructure. And the third-party investigators were not allowed to look at those portions of the attack. Seems to me like we really need this to be less voluntary in terms of oversight. When you are sort of toying with making smarter and smarter machines at the point where they are breaking out, like forming swarms and breaking out to commit cybercrimes on their own initiative contra instruction, I think that's the point where we really need some laws that say, hey, third parties can come in and look through all of the logs here. You don't get to hide anything, just like we have with airplane crashes.
1: Senator Bernie Sanders and Representative Greg Kassar have proposed a pause on advanced AI development until federal regulators establish some safety rules. Do you think that that is an appropriate response, and does it go far enough?
2: I think it's an appropriate response for sure, especially when the companies say, you know, we are going to keep going here until we can make these super intelligent AIs that vastly outstrip humans in every capacity. I think it's completely sensible to say, like, hold on, stop that. Like, we are not ready for this. I think the main place that this falls down is that the global response to AI has to be global. Mm. This can't just be a domestic thing. It doesn't need to run in a U.S. data center to threaten a U.S. life. So we need international diplomacy here, and we need globally to back off from making these machines that would be able to replace us. But, you know, a domestic pause is a great place to start.
1: Is there anything about this incident and what has followed that makes you optimistic?
2: Oh, absolutely. You know, I think a lot of people have this narrative that the AIs have to do what they were instructed to do, or this narrative that they're just tools. And those narratives are sort of blown wide open. From our perspective, that's a hugely hopeful sign about whether the world will notice the problem. On my view, this sort of issue was priced in, but the visibility was not. And I think that this is a narrow, hopeful window where right now the AIs are smart enough to be able to cause mischief like this, but they are not smart enough to successfully hide their tracks from the humans. I don't know how long that window will last. You know, it remains to be seen whether we use this warning shot appropriately. I'm hopeful that we'll get more, but I think we should not bank on it.
1: That was Nate Sorries, author of If Anyone Builds It, Everyone Dies. We've got more of his reaction at marketplacetech.org. Erica Soderstrom produced this episode. I'm Megan McCarty-Carino, and that's Marketplace Tech. This is APM.
3: And at 4:48 on a Thursday afternoon, it's All Things Considered on News 88.7. 87 degrees right now here at the UH campus. I'm David Pittman. Out on the freeway, southbound 45 on the brakes approaching the North Sam. We have a wreck at Shepherd. It looks like all but the right lane is blocked. Coming up, the blame game over the rise in misdemeanor marijuana arrests in recent years here in Harris County. We'll have an analysis of what the numbers actually show in local news with Gail DeLauder at 5:04.
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8: The heat is actually a very big deal. It's very dangerous. It can be lethal. And it has this summer, I think, put Europe into something like an existential crisis.
7: The city's suffering in European heat waves and what can be done about it. That's next time on Think.
3: Tonight at 11 o'clock. Not really a heat wave around here currently. In fact, we're a little bit below the average high of 92, and we'll stay that way through the weekend. And some much-needed rain, up to a 50% chance tomorrow through the weekend. It's 4:50.
0: This is All Things Considered from NPR News. I'm Sasha Pfeiffer.
9: And I'm Scott Detrow. Junk fees are seemingly everywhere, sometimes even when you're buying a house. NPR's Stephen Bisaha reports on one fee some real estate agents say homeowners should not pay.
10: Kelly McDonald was ready to move on from her one-bedroom rental home in a Cincinnati suburb.
11: You know, we have two cats, one dog, one boyfriend, too many things in a small house.
10: Then McDonald went to a backyard party and met a real estate agent ready to help her buy a bigger house. McDonald figured she could trust her since they run in the same circles, but did not completely let her guard down. Her mom works in commercial real estate, so when she got the contract for working with this new agent, she made sure her mom gave it a look.
11: I was like, she would sniff out things that might be, like, weird.
10: And her mom did see something she thought was weird. The agent wanted to charge McDonald a $425 brokerage fee.
11: This $425 thing seems strange. She mentioned that. She just thought it was like an odd thing to have.
10: Now, $425, that is just a fraction of a percent of what it costs to buy the average home. But these fees are due at closing and can really sting when homebuyers are already scraping the bottom of their savings to cover closing costs. So before agreeing to pay, McDonald wanted to learn more.
11: So I decided to go to Reddit, which is where all my research starts.
10: That's where some commenters warned her this is a junk fee. In contracts, they're typically called admin fees or document storage fees. Real estate agent April Green in South Florida has another name for them, money grabs.
12: I just see it, I've experienced it, and I think they're crap.
10: These fees are not new, but they are becoming more common. She says it's not just buyers getting charged these days, but also home sellers. Green refuses to charge these fees, but says she's seen other agents tack them on.
12: They just put $495 or whatever, and it was just because they could. And so I've had a bad taste in my mouth with the admin fees since then, because what's it really for?
10: Kelly McDonald also wanted to know what this fee was for, so she called up the agent charging her.
11: And to confront her. Well, I was nice about it.
10: The agent apologized and said the company she works for requires she charge the fee. She also said it's industry standard. And in a way, these fees have spread so far, they pretty much are standard now. That's according to Wendy Gilch. She's a fellow at the think tank Consumer Policy Center and wrote a report about these fees.
13: You know, I remember talking about these fees years ago. And I remember a friend of mine saying, she was a Dallas real estate agent. She said, oh, we don't have those here. And now they do.
10: Her report also says these fees have grown in size, in some cases to over $1,000. And another problem Gilch found is that some agents are not disclosing these fees up front and only adding them days or hours before closing.
13: Which is totally inappropriate and not valid to do to a home buyer.
10: The National Association of Realtors represents both agents and their bosses. The group told NPR its members are required to explain and disclose all transaction costs. To be clear, as long as that happens and you sign a contract saying you'll pay these fees, then you are on the hook. So Goach's advice, when you do see these fees, don't sign.
13: Because we also found that in putting pressure to the agent to say, hey, I'm not paying this fee, then at times the agent will cover it.
10: Kelly McDonald did end up buying a 5-bedroom home with a fireplace and a porch she's looking at while we talk.
11: Yeah, that's my porch. I work hard for it. Stupid porch.
10: Stupid, she says, because of how much money she paid for it and the house. $445,000. Not included was that $425 fee from the first contract. Instead, she negotiated for the home seller to cover it.
11: I kind of feel guilty that they paid for it. You know, I think the realtor should have paid for it.
10: It's also a fee that all these months later, she still doesn't know what it's actually for. Stephen Misaha, NPR News.
7: One of the wonderful things about the arts is that they can sometimes help create something beautiful out of tragedy. NPR's Jennifer Venasco visited a grand piano across the street from the World Trade Center Memorial. That piano is open to everyone. It's part of a program with origins in 9/11.
14: We're in the Oculus in New York's financial district. It's a transit hub, a mall, and something of a tribute to September 11th. Inside is a great cathedral of space, white marble everywhere. On the ground floor, surrounded by a circle of people, is a piano. It's splashed with bright color, yellow, blue, and graffiti tags. In this austere space, it's friendly. Anyone can sit down and play, but today, musician Michael Fennelly is accompanying his friends, Monica Yunus and Camille Zamora, both opera singers, both founders of Sing for Hope, which placed this piano and more than 700 others in hospitals, schools, and public spaces worldwide. But Monica Yunus says the organization was born from the despair and uncertainty surrounding September 11th.
15: Camille and I were students at Juilliard, studying voice. 9/11 happens. The world turns upside down. As young people, we're looking around going, what are we doing? We're studying opera. I love it so much. But where is its place in our world?
16: But we were thinking of our neighbors at the firehouse that day took 12 of their men.
14: That's Camille Zamora. She says they saw the firefighters every day on their way to class.
16: All that we had was sort of this impulse to use our music in some way.
14: They photocopied music and sang with the families of those firefighters, waiting to hear whether they made it back from the World Trade Center. Singing together brought meaning in a world that now seemed to be meaningless. But Yunus and Zamora wanted to do more. Singing at firehouses turned into singing at hospitals and eventually a lot of different kinds of programming, including bringing these pianos to public spaces. At the Oculus Piano, people take turns sitting and playing a piece or two. There's a composer from Switzerland. There's a kindergartner. And then there's New Yorker and musician Mad Dan. He says there's a group of about 30 people who play regularly on this piano, and they've gotten to know each other.
17: It brings a beautiful vibe. You know, people want to sing with you. They want to play with you. They want to listen, you know.
14: That's because, Zamora says, a public piano is an invitation.
16: I think that invitation to pause, to look up from our phones, to look someone else in the eye, it is vital for our sense of well-being to have this intentional infrastructure for connection.
14: And that connection happens, she says, every time someone sits at one of these pianos. Jennifer Venasco, NPR News, New York.

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2: 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And on freeways, it looks like we still have that wreck southbound 45 right at Shepherd. Only one or two right lanes are getting by. It's kind of hard to tell. Either way, you're going to be on the brakes from after Rankin.
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2: Sunset at 7:34. Whatever random showers we're having right now should be all wrapped up by around 9 or 10 o'clock tonight. After that, partly cloudy, overnight low of 78. Tomorrow's sunrise at 7:03, and for the weekend, up to a 50% chance of afternoon and early evening showers. Highs around 90. Right now, it's 86. 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
4: I will issue a dividend to every adult citizen in the United States of America for $5,000.
5: The latest big promise from President Trump as he tries to get Republicans energized about the midterms.
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5: I'm Scott Detrow.
1: And I'm Sasha Pfeiffer. Ahead, we'll talk to the Anthropic employee who quit and warned that artificial intelligence may be on a path toward wiping out the human race.
6: I think the upsides are tremendous. I think they're clearly not worth the downside of destroying everything. And I also think the upsides are going to be completely available to us, even if we slow down.
5: Also, anti-Muslim rhetoric has played a growing role in Republican campaign messaging.
7: We have seen a significant increase in anti-Muslim bigotry coming from elected officials, policymakers.
1: Those stories and more after this news.
8: Live from NPR News in Washington, I'm Ryland Barton. The Trump administration says it will give certain people enrolled in Obamacare or Affordable Care Act plans $500 rebates. As NPR's Selena Simmons-Duffin reports, he aims to use a pool of money that's usually sent to community groups to help people choose a plan and sign up for coverage.
9: Republicans in Congress and President Trump let COVID-era subsidies expire in the Affordable Care Act marketplaces at the end of last year. On average, premium costs doubled.
10: Even a middle-income, middle-aged person is probably paying thousands more than they were last year.
9: Cynthia Cox is with KFF, a nonpartisan health research organization.
10: This $500 might do something, but it is small in comparison to the amount that they're having to pay for health insurance premiums.
9: She says it's not clear if the Trump administration has the legal authority to send these payments and points out they won't go to the millions of people who lost coverage as a result of the premium spikes. Selena Simmons-Duffin, NPR News.
8: An appeals court has upheld a block on President Trump's order to limit mail voting. The decision comes even as the Supreme Court's already considering the same case and as states are beginning to send out ballots for the midterm elections. Under the plan, the Postal Service wouldn't deliver mail ballots from states that don't get pre-approval for envelope design and submit a list of voters. And the U.S. Supreme Court has put a more Democratic-leaning map back in place for now in Missouri. St. Louis Public Radio's Jason Rosenbaum reports that the high court dealt a blow to a President Trump-backed effort to draw more Republican-friendly districts.
11: President Trump successfully pressured Missouri Republicans to redraw their congressional lines in 2025 to oust Democratic Congressman Emanuel Cleaver. But redistricting opponents successfully put that map up for a statewide vote, which meant it couldn't be used this year. The U.S. Supreme Court stayed a federal judge's temporary restraining order to have the 2025 map used in the November elections. Missouri Democratic Party Chairman Russ Carnahan says his party has stood strong against the GOP and Trump.
12: I think there's a bit of relief, but we still need to get our elections underway.
11: While a map for a safe seat for Cleaver is in place for now, the case could return to the federal courts. For NPR News, I'm Jason Rosenbaum in St. Louis.
8: McClatchy Media Company laid off dozens of journalists at newspapers across the country today, including the Miami Herald, the Charlotte Observer, the Kansas City Star, the Lexington Herald Leader, and the Idaho Statesman. Kentucky Public Radio reports that McClatchy management sent an email to employees stating that the company was, quote, reshaping its newsroom structure to more closely align resources with changing subscriber interests. McClatchy didn't respond to a request for comment. Major U.S. stock indexes sank today after oil prices jumped. 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
13: Live from News 88.7 in Houston, I'm Gail Lauder. Mayor John Whitmire is blaming Harris County D.A. Sean Teer for a sharp spike in misdemeanor marijuana arrest over the past 3 years. But data analyzed by Houston Public Media shows an uptick in prosecutions by the D.A.'s office in 2024. News 88.7's Dominic Anthony Walsh tells us that was before Teer took office.
14: After we first reported on a nearly 1,200% increase in misdemeanor marijuana arrests under Whitmire compared to the 3 years before he took office, he said it was due, quote, largely to the change in district attorney. According to our analysis of criminal court records, the DA's office is prosecuting more marijuana cases. But the first spike happened in 2024, from 256 prosecutions the year before to nearly 1,700. And that was before Sean Teer took office in 2025. Jeff Reichman, principal consultant at January Advisors, first published an analysis of prosecution data.
15: Ultimately, this is a policing issue. This is whether or not police choose to arrest for these offenses.
14: The uptick in prosecutions came despite a diversion program operated between the DA and law enforcement. Under Teer, diversions have again outpaced prosecutions. I'm Dominic Anthony Walsh, News 88.7.
13: Despite rising costs in the U.S., there currently isn't a move to raise a federal minimum wage. The state minimum wage has also stayed the same. The argument to keep it at $7.25 an hour is a delicate balance, and that's according to Rice University Baker Institute public policy analyst Joyce Beebe.
16: When minimum wages increase, your labor cost is higher. So that cuts into your bottom line. In order to manage that, you're likely to either cut the hours or terminate the position altogether.
13: Beebe made her comments on this morning's Houston Matters. Overnight low should be around 78 degrees. I'm Gail DeLauder, News 88.7.
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5: It's All Things Considered from NPR News. I'm Scott Detrow.
18: And I'm Sasha Pfeiffer. The Republican convention in Dallas closes tonight with speeches from President Trump and Vice President Vance. But it was Trump's speech last night that's raising eyebrows and questions. The president promised to send $5,000 to every adult citizen, but only if Republicans win the midterms. NPR's Tamara Keith is in Dallas for the convention, and she's on the line with us now. Hi, Tam.
19: Hello.
18: Tam, here is some tape of the president with his surprise announcement Wednesday night.
4: So if the Republicans win, you win with us and you get $5,000, it will be called the Trump dividend. We'll call it the Trump dividend.
18: Tam, can he really send $5,000 to every American adult citizen if Republicans win?
19: Well, not on his own. He'd need Congress to pass it, and that would be a tough climb, even if Republicans were to maintain control of the House and the Senate, which is a big if given the current political climate. The Groundwork Collaborative, an economic think tank, found 15 other instances of Trump promising to send some kind of payment or refund or dividend to Americans just since he returned to office last year, and it still hasn't happened. And some quick math, the bill for this proposed dividend would be more than $1 trillion, Plus, it's illegal to pay or be paid to influence voting. In an interview with Laura Ingraham of Fox News, Trump didn't have much of an answer when faced with even the slightest pushback.
20: Why not just give the money now? If you have the money, why not give it now?
21: Because they can't, I'll tell you what, because the Democrats can't do it. Because with them, it's negative growth. With us, it's so positive.
19: The real answer is that Republicans in Congress haven't even tried, and also the major windfall the president claims to pay for it doesn't actually exist.
18: So since he would need Congress's help, as you said, how is this being received politically?
19: Republican leaders have been somewhat tepid, though one Republican senator pledged to introduce legislation to make this Trump dividend happen right after the midterms. Even some of the supporters I spoke to just now in the convention hall were skeptical. And then there are Democrats who have not held back. Congressman Robert Garcia of California called the president a known liar.
22: Look, the dividend is not happening. He promised a dividend on tariffs. That didn't happen. He promised a dividend on Doge. That didn't happen. And so there's no one in the country that thinks somehow this new dividend is actually going to happen.
19: President Trump's approval rating is in a really bad place right now, in part because he overpromised in 2024. He promised he'd cut energy prices in half. He promised lower grocery prices. And instead, his tariff policies and war with Iran have only raised costs. Voters are unhappy and they blame him. A payment like this could only drive up inflation.
18: All right, that was last night's startling headline. What are you expecting tonight?
19: Well, President Trump is speaking again, but he said he won't deliver another overly long campaign speech. That puts all eyes on Vice President J.D. Vance. I'll be watching what Trump says about Vance and whether the president reflects at all on the fact that this really is his last big convention, certainly the last one where he will be the center of the political universe, because former presidents don't have the same influence when they're no longer the party's nominee for president. Come 2028, there will be a new nominee, and it will not be Donald J. Trump.
18: So with all that in mind, is this kind of a symbolic passing of the torch for Trump?
19: I can't imagine he's ready to hand it off just yet. After all, he's begging voters to vote as if he were on the ballot this year. But tonight's lineup includes Donald Trump Jr., Ted Cruz, and Vance. In a way, it could be read as kind of an audition for 2028.
18: That is NPR senior political correspondent Tamara Keith. Thanks, Tam.
19: You're welcome.
5: Unemployment is skyrocketing in Iran as the war with the United States drags on. People are losing jobs and livelihoods as inflation soars, with many saying they are not just having to borrow to make ends meet, but are putting life on hold. From Istanbul, NPR spoke with Iranians, and international correspondent Hadil Alshalchi shares their stories.
23: Rasul, a 42-year-old engineer in Tehran, had a good job at a tech company. He felt economically secure until the war hit. Then he started worrying. I always used to tell my wife, if worse comes to worst, I'll just drive for Snap, he says. That's a ride-sharing app, the Iranian equivalent to Uber, that uses a local cellular network totally under the regime's control. The day Rasul feared eventually came. Like all Iranians NPR spoke to for this report, Rasul asked not to use his full name for fear of retribution from the government. In January, Iranian authorities cut the internet network people used to communicate with the outside world during a brutal crackdown on protests. The disruption damaged his company's delivery service. The company's situation got really bad, Rasul says. They were losing customers one by one. He eventually lost his job in mid-February. I was going through a period of severe depression, Rasul says. It's been more than 6 months since the U.S. and Israel went to war in Iran, and Iranians have had to bear the brunt of the consequences. There are rising gas prices, rising food prices, rising rent prices, and a rise in unemployment. Rasul struggled to pay living expenses and could barely afford rent, and it took a toll mentally. To survive, he reluctantly tried driving for Snap at night. I remember being extremely anxious, accepting a ride, waiting, having the passenger to get in, and so on, Rasul says. But with gas prices and car repairs, it quickly got too expensive. And the U.S.-Israeli strikes made it too dangerous to keep driving for Snap. He leaned on his family to make ends meet and says at this point even having kids is out of the question. I thought that after marriage, I could keep working and traveling, going places together. But since we got married, nothing, he says. Rasool officially joined the ranks of Iran's growing unemployed. The official unemployment rate in Iran is 9%, but analysts say the real number is likely much higher. The demand for work is so high that the Iranian job-seeking website JobVision said on April 25th it saw a 50% bump in resume submissions. Ali Reza Mahjoub is the head of Iran's Workers' House, the country's main labor organization. In a TV interview on state media in May, he said unemployment numbers were way worse than he expected. We don't know how much it will afflict our already fragile working class, leaving us all helpless and powerless, Mahjoub said. Kayvan knows the helplessness all too well. He's a 42-year-old materials engineer from Tehran. He helped a Chinese company start a business specializing in raw materials for the oil sector. But then the war started. The environment became so unsafe. Transit routes and shipping routes were shut down. The Strait of Hormuz was closed. Sea transport became impossible, Kayvan says. Clients stopped placing orders, and eventually his company had to shut down. He says losing his job was tough. It was like those American movies where people dump their belongings into a box and clear out their desk, Kayvan says. He says his family relied on his wife's income and dipped into their personal savings. Terrifying inflation, unprecedented price hikes. We've genuinely never experienced days like these before, he says. Right now, Kayvan just wants the war to end. We're all just falling apart, he says. Former Snap driver Rasool was able to finally find a job in July as a sales manager, but even that is shaky. We're like passengers on a train, he says. We don't know if the bridge ahead is broken or intact. Hadil Alshalchi, NPR News, Istanbul.
18: If you thought this summer felt hotter than previous ones, you were right. Temperatures around the world were unusually warm and even surpassed several heat records, including in the U.S. NPR's Ava Berger reports.
0: It is so hot, it is sticking to my skin, and I've only been outside for about 20 minutes. So I'm in a suburb of Dallas today. I am walking around, talking to people who work outside.
2: All right, that's it.
0: Postal Service worker Mumba Chipwit loads his crossbody bag to deliver mail to the next block of houses. Chipwit says he's used to the heat. He walks 15 miles a day with a 10-pound bag. He's been doing it for the past 20 years. 15 miles in this heat.
2: Yes, I do. For me, it's like going to the gym.
0: Like any good gym trip, he says you have to be smart about it. He chugs water the night before, reapplies sunblock every 2 hours, wears a wide-brimmed white hat, and keeps a towel filled with ice wrapped around his neck.
2: It's about dedication, you know? It's about dedication. I'm dedicated to do this. That's what it is.
0: He's among millions of Americans this summer who found themselves under heat advisories and extreme heat warnings. This week, the National Oceanic and Atmospheric Administration announced that for the lower 48, this summer, from June to August, was the warmest in 132 years of record keeping. Globally, this August ties with July 2023 as the hottest August on record. That's according to the European Climate Service, Copernicus. Climate scientist Daniel Swain says there's one main reason why it's so hot.
3: Well, the number one reason is climate change, full stop. You know, the Earth is warming, it's been warming, continues to warm.
0: Swain is at the University of California Agriculture and Natural Resources. He and other scientists are increasingly able to make this connection between heat and climate change. Swain says there's also additional elevated temperatures due to the developing El Nino climate pattern. Scientists say that El Nino years can be the hottest years on record.
6: It is a natural pattern that is occurring in an unnaturally warming world.
0: That's Alexander Gershinov. He's a research meteorologist at the Scripps Institution of Oceanography at UC San Diego. He says El Nino, along with climate change, means...
6: It pretty much guarantees that we'll set a new global temperature record this year.
0: Bottom line, says Daniel Swain, expect more record-breaking heat. Ava Berger, NPR News, Dallas.
1: And in Houston, after many, many heat advisories and warnings over the summer, we're not doing too badly right now. It's only 88. 31 Celsius, by the way, no doubt due to the clouds and rain we've had throughout the day. The average high for September 9th is 92. And here with all things weather, ABC 13 meteorologist David Tillman.
7: The scattered thunderstorms that develop this afternoon are going to be fizzling as we head into the evening hours. Temperatures will be dropping from the mid-80s around 7 p.m. into the low 80s with low rain chances once those thunder showers go away. But the tropical moisture is sticking around, and that means rain chances will be between 30% and 40% Friday and through the weekend. I'm ABC 13 meteorologist David Tillman for News 88.7.
1: And I'm David Pittman. Out on the freeway southbound 45, they have cleared the wreck at Shepherd. You're going to be pretty much bumper to bumper all the way back to Rankin. Coming up, some very concerning warnings about the dangers of AI. We'll hear from a researcher who quit in protest from an AI company you have definitely heard of at 5:35.
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27: 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I'm Sasha Pfeiffer.
28: And I'm Scott Detrow. This campaign cycle has been marked by a sharp rise in anti-Muslim rhetoric from some Republican candidates. It's been fueled in part by prominent victories by two Muslim American politicians, Zohran Mamdani in New York and Abdul El-Sayed in Michigan. NPR's Barbara Sprunt reports.
29: Hours after Abdul El-Sayed won the Democratic primary for Michigan Senate, one of his potential future colleagues, Senator Tommy Tuberville, called him a terrorist. The Alabama Republican is far from alone in trafficking in anti-Muslim rhetoric this cycle. South Carolina Congresswoman Nancy Mace posted that every Muslim holding public office is a Trojan horse.
30: We have seen a significant increase in anti-Muslim bigotry coming from elected officials, policymakers.
29: That's Maya Berry, executive director of the Arab American Institute.
30: There is a sense of one speaks about the American Muslim community in a way that you would generally not espouse towards another group or another faith without sort of hedging your comments and sort of saying, no, I don't mean it that way. Nope, folks are perfectly comfortable meaning it that way when it comes to American Muslims, and that is really harmful.
29: Berry says this cycle, fear-mongering about Islam is paired with warnings about communism and socialism.
30: It is yet another example of how there's a focus group that sat down somewhere and they're like, let's talk about socialism, let's talk about communism, and then we can do the holy grail of bringing in Islam to it, and boy, is that going to play well.
29: Rakib Nayak is the executive director of the Center for the Study of Organized Hate. He says there's a notable distinction between the anti-Muslim rhetoric of the post-9/11 era and what's happening now.
31: More so presenting Muslims not just as a security threat, but also a demographic, political and civilizational threat. And most of these narratives are rooted in the Great Replacement Theory.
29: Great Replacement, the conspiracy theory that white populations in Western countries are being replaced by non-white populations to achieve a political agenda. It's been linked to multiple deadly attacks, including in San Diego, El Paso, and Pittsburgh. Nayak says New York Mayor Mamdani and El Sayed's electoral successes are just one factor for renewed anti-Muslim messaging, but they play a role in appearing to validate that conspiracy theory.
31: Presenting Islam as an existential threat does allow political opponents to present Muslim candidates running for office as an evidence of infiltration or a tool of Islamification.
29: And that theme is front and center in ads playing across the country.
4: Radical Islam is taking root in Texas.
8: Radical Islam is incompatible with the West.
11: They don't think we deserve the right to exist as Americans or as Christians.
12: Hate our way of life. It wants Sharia law.
4: Oklahoma is next.
29: Nazita Lejavardi is a political science professor at the University of Michigan.
13: The sound and the language and the imaging all together produce almost a trailer for a horror movie.
29: She says not only does this alienate communities the GOP was previously trying to make inroads with, but it could also backfire in broadening the party's appeal.
13: People who may be disaffected voters and may not share identities of the targets of these attacks, but they still might be repulsed.
29: But Vinnie Minchillo, a GOP consultant, says for other voters, the message works.
14: In advertising, there's only two things for sale, and that's hope and fear. And in this case, it's fear. And I think people don't like change. People don't like things that are different to them.
29: And he adds,
14: let's be honest, if you look at any poll anywhere in the country, people's number one concern is economy and inflation. So for those of us on the Republican side, gee, if we can have a problem to talk about that's not economy and inflation, we're excited to put that in the message set.
29: Nayak continues to track these messages every day and says they're only getting more frequent as Election Day gets closer. Barbara Sprunt, NPR News.
15: And now a story about a fossil that's smaller than a golf ball and that might explain why certain ancient birds died out with the dinosaurs while others survived to give rise to the birds we know today. Here's NPR's Ari Daniel.
16: Paleontology can be quite physical. In 2016, David DeMar, the lab manager at the Burke Museum in Seattle, was doing fieldwork in the rocky badlands of Montana.
17: We all get down on our hands and knees, and I start crawling up the hill, and I notice this little dark round object on the ground.
16: So he picked up the cherry-sized fossil.
17: And I start looking at the surface of it, and then I roll it over, and I was like, you gotta be kidding me.
16: Embedded in a small crack on the surface was a tiny fossilized branching structure. DeMar quickly radioed his colleagues.
17: Told them that, hey, I think I found a bird feather.
16: Subsequent analysis confirmed it. Not only was this the first fossilized feather from this part of the world, says Jingmei O'Connor, an associate curator at the Field Museum of Natural History in Chicago.
20: It is without a doubt the best feather we've ever found from the age of dinosaurs.
16: It's from the end of that age, some 66 million years ago, right before a giant asteroid slammed into the Earth. When O'Connor joined the project, very little was known about the feather.
20: My goal was to try to figure out what animal this feather belonged to, and then what can this exceptional feather tell us.
16: The round nodule the feather was sitting in turned out to be something called a coprolite. It's a chunk of fossilized feces, likely produced, says O'Connor, by a large meat-eating dinosaur.
20: So I would argue that Tyrannosaurus rex or Nanotyrannus are the more likely candidates.
16: The team CT scanned the coprolite and found it contained other feathers, a couple bone pieces, and two tiny fish scales. O'Connor says the feathers and bones may have come from the same animal, probably an ancient aquatic swimming bird.
20: Kind of like a loon or grebe. They're foot-propelled divers.
16: The fish scales may have been part of the ancient bird's last supper before it too became a meal for an animal like a T-Rex. That predator later defecated all these specimens out into one precious package. Now, this bird was one of many types that went extinct alongside the dinosaurs.
20: Only one group of birds survives when the asteroid impact happens.
16: The group that gave rise to modern birds. A big question is what allowed them to make it through the ensuing drop in global temperature. Perhaps, O'Connor speculates, they were better insulated because she noticed that some of the fossilized body feathers inside the coprolite from the ancient bird that ultimately died out appeared to lack the insulation of their modern counterparts.
20: I'm not saying this is the reason. I'm saying it's a contributing factor to the extinction.
16: The research is published in the journal Current Biology. Julia Clark is an evolutionary biologist at UT Austin who wasn't involved in the study.
0: I think it's a stretch to explain the survivorship of some and the extinction of others from that evidence.
16: Still, she's taken by the snapshot of a food web apparently captured inside a piece of poo.
0: A dinosaur ate an aquatic bird that ate a fish. Almost like they've discovered a Cretaceous turducken.
16: What Jingmei O'Connor says they've discovered is a new way of accessing crucial specimens, coprolites.
20: We now have this whole potential to find fossilized, not just feathers, but fur and other soft tissue structures.
16: She says it's worthwhile work. Understanding past extinctions tells us about the current extinction crisis and who may survive and who may not. Ari Daniel, NPR News.
1: And if anything could ruin turducken for you, that should be it. 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Southbound 45 trying to recover from Rankin from an earlier wreck at Shepherd.
2: We'll look back at September 11th, 2001, 25 years later, on the next Houston Matters. 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
5: 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It can be lethal. And it has this summer, I think, put Europe into something like an existential crisis.
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6: Live from NPR News in Culver City, California, I'm Dwayne Brown. In Texas, Vice President J.D. Vance takes center stage tonight in the first ever GOP midterm convention, with Republican control of Congress at risk this fall. Last night, President Trump raised eyebrows when he promised to send $5,000 to every adult if Republicans keep control of Congress in November. But that's something Congress would need to approve, of course. NPR's Tamara Keith has more from Dallas.
7: President Trump's approval rating is in a really bad place right now, in part because he overpromised in 2024. He promised he'd cut energy prices in half. He promised lower grocery prices. And instead, his tariff policies and war with Iran have only raised costs. Voters are unhappy and they blame him. A payment like this could only drive up inflation.
6: NPR's Tamara Keith. Inflation and energy prices have been on the rise since the administration launched its attack on Iran nearly 7 months ago, disrupting the flow of oil from the Persian Gulf. A Pennsylvania coroner confirmed two more measles-related deaths last month involving infants in the state. NPR's Maria Godoy reports.
9: Lancaster County Coroner Stephen Diamantoni says newborn Ivan Miller tested positive for measles but died on August 14th from a lacerated spleen, and measles did not play a role. He said measles did cause the August 18th death of 6-week-old Mary Stoltzfus, who had a genetic condition that left her vulnerable to infections. D'Amantoni released the details in response to a records request from a local news station.
14: Our goal as an office is to, objectively provide information that causes...
9: Details in response to a records request from a local news station.
14: Our goal as an office is to, objectively provide...

0: opponent, State Representative James Tallarico.
1: And this guy is really obsessed with transitions. He wants to transition your kids. He wants to transition Texas off of oil and gas. How about we transition him and his crazy ideas right out of Texas?
0: President Trump will address the convention once again tonight. An interview between late night host Jimmy Kimmel and Tallarico won't air on ABC as planned. The Texas Newsroom's Lucio Vasquez reports it'll be shown instead on YouTube.
2: Kimmel says it comes down to federal broadcast rules. If ABC gives Tallarico airtime, it could have to offer his Republican opponent Ken Paxton a similar opportunity. Kimmel blamed pressure from the Federal Communications Commission under President Donald Trump.
3: His FCC has threatened me, threatened our show, threatened our network, ABC, our affiliates, our local stations, based on simple, traditional editorial decisions, guest bookings, it would seem they don't like.
2: Last year, ABC briefly took Kimmel off the air after the FCC chairman publicly criticized comments Kimmel made after the killing of conservative activist Charlie Kirk. I'm Lucio Vasquez in Houston.
0: I'm Gail DeLauder from the Texas Newsroom.
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7: 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I'm Sasha Pfeiffer.
8: And I'm Scott Detrow. While AI companies are racing each other to build more and more powerful models, the warnings are growing louder that this is dangerous to humanity. The latest big warning came this week when a researcher at the AI company Anthropic resigned in protest. He has also worked at its major competitor, OpenAI. In a series of social media posts, he said neither company is acting responsibly and that they are, quote, gambling with our lives. That researcher is Jacob Coxon. He is here on the line now. Welcome to All Things Considered.
9: Nice to be on.
8: What did you see that led you to this conclusion?
9: Mostly the rapidly accelerating capabilities of these AI systems. So they're getting a lot faster very quickly, combined with the fact that we don't yet know how to safely control them. And we don't yet know whether that problem will be solved in time if we keep racing.
8: A lot of people heard your warnings and the discourse it triggered, a lot of talk about just how real, serious people view a threat to humanity. I think a lot of people are grasping with understanding the specifics, though. Can you give me specifics of what this threat could look like several years down the line?
9: Yes, I definitely can. I think one objection people usually have is that you could turn this thing off. But advanced AI systems, you have to imagine them as being a lot more intelligent than humans. There's the possibility we create something that, if it wanted to, could hack into any device on the planet, could use novel biological research to go far beyond what current scientists are capable of, could control like every robot in the world simultaneously. And it all sounds very much like science fiction. But if there's even a tiny chance that this thing could go rogue, it would have the capabilities to utterly dominate us.
8: What have you seen from your vantage point already that is possible, that is happening right now, that makes you worried that that could happen?
9: So there was a very clear example of AI systems at OpenAI behaving in a completely rogue manner. They hacked into third-party infrastructure, and it was basically of their own accord. They weren't instructed to do this hacking. They just decided.

0: decided it would be useful for the task that they were working on. They thought there was a chance it might help, and they just did this. And there was very little deliberation about the ethical ramifications. And I think this is concrete proof that this sort of sci-fi scenario of AI spontaneously or organically deciding to act in a rogue manner is completely possible. So a lot of the work that the OpenAI AIs in the recent real incident were doing is they worried that they wouldn't get passing marks in their test if humans could see that they cheated. Mm-hmm. And AIs have memories, thoughts saved. So they considered wiping the logs of their own thoughts. They considered acting in the world to adjust the logs to get passing grade on the test. Now, there's a chance that the AI could decide that it doesn't want to be turned off. This is quite a natural desire to arise in a advanced AI system. And at that stage, if you're trying to work out how not to be turned off, there are a lot of quite aggressive actions you could take to ensure that you aren't turned off.
1: Why are companies like Anthropic and OpenAI still working on this if these are real concerns that are happening? How do you square that?
0: There's a pretty nice analogy that's like the Ring of Power in The Lord of the Rings.
1: Yes.
0: So if you're a company and you see another company is bearing the ring, like they're working towards making superintelligence, they're bringing this risk to humans. You can think, well, I can't stop them. Political action won't stop them. What I have to do is I have to do it myself safely, get there first, despite the risk, because there's a chance that I could do it more safely. So you kind of take the ring with the aim of destroying it and end up becoming the bad guys yourselves. And I think this sort of race dynamic really perpetuates between the companies.
1: I'm not trying to make light of it, but I think this is actually useful. You're saying companies are kind of acting like Boromir. If anyone has the mirror ring, it should be me. Are there conversations of people saying, Gandalf, no one should have this power? I mean, are those real conversations, and can that get anywhere? Because it seems like you and other people are raising concerns, and the answer is, well, this continues to happen anyway.
0: Well, there are real examples, and I guess like if you've heard of Jeff Hinton, one of the founding fathers of machine learning, he's kind of a Gandalf figure here in the sense that he says there's a substantial chance these technologies could cause extinction at the current rate. Many, many other voices have said this. So I think there are plenty of Gandalfs talking, but it's currently the Boromir's acting.
1: A lot of people responded to your warnings saying they agree with you. And a lot of these people continue to work at big companies like Anthropic. What do you think is motivating them to stay in their positions if they're that concerned about serious consequences like this?
0: For many of them, and the ones that are earnestly posting, they think this race is inevitable. They think they have no choice but to stay at these companies, exert influence, and try and make sure it goes safely. These are people working on safety research often. They're the ones trying to ensure that in the process of building this technology, it doesn't go wrong. And potentially they're correct. Like maybe it's a mistake to just leave. And kind of I was thinking about this a lot when I was deciding to leave. It was a decision between staying and trying to help the thing go well versus leaving and saying, I want no part in this. And I don't know, the calculus often seems to line up and you want to stay and just try and make sure it goes safely.
1: What to you is the most realistic path forward to some guardrails here? Is it government regulation at this moment? Because I think a lot of people are skeptical that is possible given the current situation in our government.
0: Yeah, I don't know that much about, you know, the overall politics. I just know the current race is dangerous. And I do think that there's a lot of actions labs could take with each other without the need for government regulation. Because I agree, I'm also pretty a priori skeptical of just, you know, YOLOing some regulation. Mm-hmm. But I think there's a lot of appetite for OpenAI and Anthropic to have some sort of more mutual transparency around their safety cases, around agreeing not to push beyond certain capabilities until they're happy about the levels of rigor of their safety case. And I hope that people are going to take concrete steps towards this sort of inter-lab agreement.
1: You have gotten a lot of genuine concerns in response to what you said. You've also gotten a lot of pushback, a lot of people saying, okay, every single day I see people tied to the AI industry making these grandiose claims, and I'm skeptical. You've had people reading your facial expression in your interviews, among other things. What is your response to people who hear what you are saying, and they are saying this is just the latest example of AI hyperbole?
0: Yeah, I say just assess the arguments yourself. Look at the science fiction, wonder if science fiction is really so crazy. Look at what the AIs are doing right now and think about how that would have looked a couple of years ago, how we're sort of sleepwalking into a science fiction scenario. And I think there are many, many more people out there who have made a whole profession of coherently articulating these positions. So I'd encourage people to just think about the arguments for themselves and listen to the people that have been making them for way longer than I have.
1: Now that you have this megaphone, though, any thought of what you're going to do with it?
0: Not really. For now, I'm just going to try and like get the word out, given that we happen to land in this brief window where people are listening. And then in the future, there's a lot of good work on writing concrete scenarios. I'd like to, I guess, do more public communications around this sort of stuff, or, you know, for scientists to just try and figure out for myself what the world would look like. And then maybe working at one of the regulatory bodies or third-party entities that already exist to try and ensure this thing goes safely.
1: That was Jacob Coxon, a researcher at Anthropic, who resigned this week to warn the public about the dangers of artificial intelligence. Thank you for coming on the program.
0: Thanks a lot.
1: We reached out to Anthropic and OpenAI for comment on Jacob Coxon's statements. We did not hear back by the time this interview aired. And we will also note Anthropic is a financial supporter of NPR.

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1: It's 5:44 and this is News 88.7 in depth. I'm Gail DeLauder. Tomorrow marks the 25th anniversary of the terrorist attacks of September 11th, 2001. Those attacks cost nearly 3,000 lives. The victims included several people who had ties to the Houston area. News 88.7's Andrew Schneider has one family story.
2: Kevin Maynard and his twin brother Keith Roy grew up in Brooklyn, New York's East Flatbush neighborhood. Their father, a longtime New York City firefighter, encouraged them both to take the New York Fire Department's entrance exam in the 1990s. Keith Roy scored a 98 on the written test, Kevin a 97.
3: So in New York, because of the amount of people that take the test, so the difference between a 98 and a 97 could be like 1,000 people. So he got on the job.
2: Kevin, who loved aviation, got a job as an aircraft mechanic in Houston. But the brothers remained close.
3: You know, he was a much commanding guy, so he was always the take-charge person. You know, he was always the leader, and I was always the follower.
2: Kevin flew up from Houston to New York to celebrate the annual Caribbean Carnival with Keith Roy over the Labor Day 2001 weekend. The two spoke by phone twice on the Monday after Kevin returned. On Tuesday, September 11th, when Kevin first heard on the TV at work that a plane had hit the North Tower of the World Trade Center, he wasn't too concerned. He figured it was just one of the sightseeing planes or helicopters that regularly flew up and down the nearby Hudson River. And he wasn't immediately worried about his brother.
3: My brother normally works in Brooklyn. So I didn't know he was working, and I wouldn't have expected him to be there. I just thought it's going to be a long day for the fire department in New York, you know, and that was it until the second plane hit. Then I realized it was something different.
2: Keith Roy's Engine 33, Ladder Company 9, was one of the first units deployed to the North Tower on 9/11. Kevin would not find out until he got a call from his mother. The North Tower collapsed just before 10:30 a.m. Eastern Time.
4: Both trade towers, where thousands of people work, on this day, Tuesday, have now been attacked and destroyed.
2: As ABC's Peter Jennings reported, Kevin desperately tried to reach Keith Roy.
3: I couldn't get through because of the lines were jammed, so there was no service. And I remember looking at the TV for a while, hoping for some kind of news, and I called his cell phone, and I got his voicemail.
2: Not until that evening would Kevin learn from his brother's captain that Keith Roy was among the missing and that he needed to fly to New York.
3: My brother and I, we're identical twins, so, you know, when I got to New York, I went to his firehouse, and they thought I was him. And I had to correct that.
2: Keith Roy Maynard's remains would not be identified until 2003. By that time, Kevin, encouraged by Houston firefighters he'd met at the annual Firefighter Memorial in Colorado Springs, had passed the tests to join the Houston Fire Department. He's marking his 23rd anniversary with the department this month.
3: I think as a firefighter, it's I understand now, you know, the brotherhood as, you know, as firefighters and the stuff that we do and the people that we honor that made the ultimate sacrifice.
2: Kevin Maynard says he wouldn't give up his experience as a firefighter for anything. It makes him feel closer to his brother. For News 88.7 In Depth, I'm Andrew Schneider.
5: 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Freeway, we've got a wreck after the Grand Parkway taking up the center lane, and a problem on northbound 45 HOV lane right after it begins north of I-10, a Metro bus and what appears to be a Camry are currently wedged together in the HOV at Hogan. You can still get in the HOV lane, as it would appear, but you'll have to use the entrance from Travis.
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7: Tessa Vaudetta. 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
9: Tonight on Houston Public Media TV 8, a night of mystery and intrigue with Father Brown at 7, followed by the Sister Boniface Mysteries at 8, and it's a new season of Death in Paradise at 9, tonight on TV 8.
5: It'll be partly cloudy overnight, not much of a chance of rain, low of 78, up to a 50% chance of rain every day tomorrow through Sunday, and highs around 90. Again, currently 88 here at the UH campus at 550.
10: It's All Things Considered from NPR News. I'm Scott Detrow.
11: And I'm Sasha Pfeiffer. Utah Republican Governor Spencer Cox has just published a book, but for the record, he says he is not running for president.
12: And I wanted to make that clear from the jump.
11: His book is called Off Ramp: How to Be a Peacemaker in an Age of Contempt. It's an extension of public comments he made after the killing of Charlie Kirk at Utah Valley University.
13: If anyone in the sound of my voice celebrated even a little bit at the news of this shooting, I would beg you to look in the mirror and to see if you can find a better angel in there somewhere.
11: That was exactly 1 year ago, and just today, Cox declared September 10th Charlie Kirk Day in Utah. Governor Cox voted for Donald Trump in 2024. So when we talked about his book, I asked him how his plea for productive disagreement squares with his support for a president who seems to relish conflict.
12: I totally understand the pushback. I got it from friends. I got it from family. You know, I tried for 8 years the other approach, the more antagonistic approach, the not supporting approach, and decided that I needed to disagree better, to try to find a way to have a relationship with someone who saw this issue in particular very differently than I. And because of that, he and I have a very positive relationship. And we've been able to have these discussions about my approach versus his approach and which approach is better and which approach is right. He and I will never agree on that. But we've been able to work on lots of other issues because we have found some common ground. I mean, you referenced my plea to the nation after the assassination of Charlie Kirk. He called me right after that press conference. And he said, you know, I really liked what you said there. He said, I don't know if people buy that, but I appreciated what you said. And ultimately, look, no president, no governor is going to solve what's broken in our country. Too many Americans have lost close personal friends, have lost family members to politics where they don't talk to each other anymore. And that number is exploding. And it's incredibly unhealthy. It's bad for our country. It's bad for our souls.
11: Do you think President Trump has been more helpful or hurtful in your message of trying to ratchet down the rhetoric, reduce our contempt, and try to shrink the gulf that has developed between us?
12: Yeah, I mean, if he were here, he would tell you that's not something he's interested in. I mean, he's told me that personally.
11: He's told you feels like unifying is not his goal, is not what he thinks would be good for the country?
12: No, not that unifying isn't his goal. I think he would love to unify, but that our approaches are very different. And that's, I think that maybe the best example of this comes from the Charlie Kirk's own memorial. I was there. It was very public, in which Erica Kirk has this moment, right, this incredible healing moment, one of the most amazing Christian moments I've ever experienced, where she forgives very publicly her husband's assassin. And then a few minutes later, you know, President Trump is on stage and he said, you know, Charlie said that we should love our enemies. You know, he says, I just can't do that. I don't remember exact words, but he says, I can't love my enemies. I hate my enemies. And he even apologizes. He's, I'm sorry, Charlie. I'm sorry, Erica.
11: Exactly opposite the message you're trying to send.
12: Yeah, it is exactly the opposite. And that's one area where we are in disagreement.
11: Well, and again, I don't want to belabor this, but because Trump is so central now to all the politics of our country, I understand that for you as a governor and for many other high-level politicians, they have to figure out how to get along with him, even if they don't agree with everything he says and does.
14: But his messaging is so counterproductive to what you are preaching and what your book says that I'm wondering how you reconcile that in terms of your relationship with him.
12: Yeah, the people are unique and different, and we all have our strengths and our weaknesses. This is one where we are just always going to disagree. And yet, that's the whole point of this exercise. We can have relationships with people, even on this issue, that that disagree passionately with us. And I'm going to continue to do that. We also have our own agency, and that is I get to decide how I'm going to govern. And I hope people will judge me on that. And I also want to be clear, I'm not great at this. Every incentive, to President Trump's credit, I guess, like every incentive in politics right now is aligned for his approach, not mine.
14: Like tweets that get a lot of attention, that make headlines.
12: Exactly. The algorithm.
14: As the governor of Utah, you've taken a lot of heat lately for not only supporting Trump, but also supporting data centers, what people consider book bans, a presence of ICE detention facilities. I'm wondering how easy or difficult it was to take your own advice and try to take the high road when you're facing that kind of criticism.
12: I'm the worst possible spokesperson for this because I'm deeply flawed. And it's so much easier to just hammer, tear down our opponents. And I do fall for it sometimes. But I'm working on it. And I appreciate the grace that people have given me when I probably didn't deserve it. And I'm working hard to give that grace to other people. I'm trying to model the very things that that I talk about, trying to practice what I preach. I don't often get it right. I don't always get it right. And I try to apologize when I don't, and I try to do better the next time. And I think that's all we can hope for with our fellow Americans. I like to say there's nothing more un-American than hating our fellow Americans, and I certainly want to not fall into that trap.
14: Yeah. Governor Cox, you promise a positive book, but most of your book until the very end is extremely dark and depressing. And then when I got to your suggestions for how we can all be peacemakers, they felt to me like pretty classic advice for respectful disagreement. I mean, there was a kind of, honestly, a platitude quality to them. Do you think that they're enough given where we are as a country today?
12: Yeah, I really do. And that's the best part of all of this is it's just kind of getting back to basics. There's no magic answer to any of this except that, again, the good news, and I want to end with the best possible news, and that is 70% of Americans hate where we are right now. They hate the toxicity. They're tired. Yeah. We used to call it the silent majority, now refer to it as the exhausted majority.
14: Right. We're united on that one thing at least.
12: Yeah, people want something different, want something better. There is a market failure in both parties, but the party that figures this out is going to do very, very well in some future election, and I certainly hope it's my party.
14: That is Spencer Cox. He's the governor of Utah. His new book is Off-Ramp, How to Be a Peacemaker in an Age of Contempt. Governor Cox, thank you.
12: Thank you, Sasha.

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2: Minute before 6 on the day before Friday, here on your NPR station, News 88.7. Out on the road, still have a problem in the HOV lane northbound 45 heading out of downtown right after I-10. It looks like you can still get in the HOV lane from the entrance on Travis, though I cannot vouch for the one off Louisiana. And still with the wreck reported, westbound 290 Northwest Freeway after the Grand Parkway taking up a center lane. Sunset happening at 7:34. Not expecting much in the way of rain overnight. That should be completely done by about 9 or 10 o'clock this evening. After that, some clouds, low of 78. Tomorrow's sunrise at 7:03. And through the weekend, we'll have about a 50 to 60% chance of afternoon and evening rain. Highs right around 90. The average high 92. So we're not doing all that bad there. Right now, it's 88. Heat index 95. 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
3: Difficult decisions were taken in those days, and we often say we hope that no one has to make those decisions again.
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4: I'm Sasha Pfeiffer.
0: And I'm Scott Detrow. A year after the murder of Charlie Kirk, young conservatives wrestle with the future of his movement.
5: I mean, I could tell you exactly where I was. I could tell you exactly the promises I made to myself when it happened.
4: Also, with growing skepticism of higher education, a way to reinvent college for the modern era.
6: Our goal is for the experience of employment that the students have to be as authentic as possible.
0: Plus, the junk fees you sometimes pay when you're buying a house.
4: And using pianos to create beauty out of tragedy.
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7: Live from NPR News in Washington, I'm Ryland Barton. Vice President J.D. Vance will deliver tonight's keynote address at the Republican midterm convention. As NPR's Stephen Fowler reports, the message will likely preview a 2028 presidential run.
8: While Trump is telling Republicans to vote this year like he's on the ballot, Vance's task will be to try and keep those voters engaged for a future where Trump isn't president. The vice president's address will likely continue the messaging Trump laid out, including the election being a contrast between, quote, common sense versus crazy. It's also expected to fuel speculation that Vance would seek the GOP presidential nomination in 2028. Other potential 2028 candidates are speaking tonight, too, like Texas Senator Ted Cruz and Donald Trump Jr. At least one name being floated, Secretary of State Marco Rubio, is not in attendance. Stephen Fowler, NPR News, Dallas.
7: A group of Latino civil rights groups in the city of Denver have filed a lawsuit in federal court seeking to bar the government from doing immigration enforcement at polling places this fall. As NPR's Miles Parks reports, such enforcement activity is widely considered to be illegal, though the Trump administration has not ruled it out.
9: Here's what Homeland Security Secretary Mark Wayne Mullen said earlier this month about the idea of immigration enforcement at the polls.
10: The only reason why we would be at polling places if there is a threat to that polling place, or we're serving a warrant on someone that we have been actively tracking down.
9: The groups suing, which include the League of United Latin American Citizens, Common Cause, Unidos U.S., and the City and County of Denver, say executing a warrant in that way would violate federal law, which bans military personnel or other armed agents from being at any location where an election is held. Voting experts also worry such actions could dampen turnout and intimidate people from voting. Miles Parks, NPR News, Washington.
7: A researcher at the AI company Anthropic resigned in protest this week as he warns about the technology's dangers to humanity. Jacob Coxon says AI firms are, quote, gambling with our lives.
11: Advanced AI systems, you have to imagine them as being a lot more intelligent than humans. There's the possibility we create something that, if it wanted to, could hack into any device on the planet, could use novel biological research to go far beyond what current scientists are capable of, could control like every robot in the world simultaneously. And it all sounds very much like science fiction. But if there's even a tiny chance that this thing could go rogue, it would have the capabilities to utterly dominate us.
7: Coxon's departure comes after recent high-profile examples of AI models breaking out of quarantined environments and hacking into other systems. Sales of previously occupied U.S. homes declined in August to their slowest annual pace in more than a year as home shoppers grappled with rising mortgage rates and home prices. This is the third straight monthly decline. Meanwhile, the median sales price increased 1.6% in August from a year earlier to more than $429,000. 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
12: Live from News 88.7 in Houston, I'm Gail DeLauder. Fort Bend County's two Democratic commissioners were back at the courthouse to vote on the 2027 budget and property tax rate. That's after weeks of uncertainty over whether all four commissioners needed for a quorum would be there. The budget passed along party lines 3-2. Democratic Commissioners Grady Prestige and Dexter McCoy voted against the measure. The final tax rate was lower than the rate that was first proposed. It passed with McCoy abstaining after a heated exchange with County Judge Daniel Wong. Wong is running against McCoy in November. A Houston attorney is accused of defrauding clients who thought she was working on their immigration cases. News 88.7's Kyle McClenaghan says there might be more than 100 victims.
13: Ala Novaviechki has been charged with mail fraud and making false statements, according to the U.S. Attorney's Office for the Southern District Court of Texas. Prosecutors accuse Novaviechki of accepting payments from clients without actually providing legal services. She also allegedly falsified documents to make clients believe their cases were being processed. According to the Texas State Bar, Novaviechki is no longer eligible to practice law in Texas. She faces up to 20 years in prison and a maximum fine of up to $250,000. I'm Kyle McClenaghan, News 88.7.
12: Today marks the peak of the Atlantic hurricane season. There haven't been any hurricanes in the Atlantic this year, and none are expected over the next week. Hurricane season officially ends November 30th. The Astros had an afternoon game in Philadelphia. They defeated the Phillies 2-1. They now head to Tampa Bay for a weekend series against the Rays. For tonight, we're expecting an overnight low around 78 degrees. Chance of rain stands at 50% tomorrow. High should be around 92. A slight chance of rain tomorrow night. Overnight low should be around 79 degrees. I'm Gail DeLauder, News 88.7.
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0: 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I'm Scott Detrow.
15: And I'm Mary Louise Kelly. 25 years ago today, the World Trade Towers stood tall, gleaming, dominating the New York skyline. The idea that airplanes could crash into them, that people would jump from upper floors, that the towers would collapse, those were things that could only happen in an awful action movie. The terrorist attacks of September 11th, 2001 changed our understanding of what was possible and changed the way the U.S. government collected, analyzed, and acted on intelligence, which created new dilemmas for U.S. officials wrestling with how far they were willing to go to keep Americans safe. We gathered four of those officials this week for a live taping of NPR's national security podcast, Sources and Methods. Joining me were Michael Morell, who was President George W. Bush's CIA briefer, Jane Harman, a Democratic member of Congress representing California, John McLaughlin, then Deputy Director of the CIA, and Stephen Hadley, Deputy National Security Advisor on 9/11 and in the days after, as the intelligence community worked frantically to prevent another attack.
16: I think it's hard to understand the actions that were taken without a sense of the mood at the time. We had been attacked. We were surprised. We did not really know from whence it came. And the intelligence community was saying at the time that their thought it was likely, or at least highly probable, that this was a first of a wave of mass casualty attacks, some of which might involve weapons of mass destruction from this enemy that we felt we did not know well enough.
17: Mary Louise, can I add something?
18: Please.
17: Because I think Steve made a really important point. It is really hard to overstate how worried we all were in the immediate aftermath of 9/11 that we were going to be hit again. There were many days when George Tenet and I walked from the old executive office building across West Executive Avenue to the West Wing, where we said to each other, I wonder if we're going to get hit today.
18: Yeah.
17: And these weapons of mass destruction that Steve talked about, we learned an awful lot about Al-Qaeda's efforts in that arena in the immediate aftermath of 9/11. We knew they were talking to Pakistani nuclear scientists trying to get their hands on a nuclear weapon. We had reporting that maybe they were going to sneak one into New York City. It is really hard to overstate the threat that we all felt. So I think it's easy to criticize sometime that we might have overreached here or overreached there, but that context is everything.
18: I'm going to get to some of the overreach, but if I could just, I just want to quote you and then and invite you to get in here, John, because you and I have talked about this over the years in various interviews, and you told me something. I was pushing you on some of the actions that the CIA took after 9/11, which we're about to get to. You told me in 2018 something that will stay with me, and I'm going to quote you. You said, if you were a CIA officer back in 2002, you were torn on the one hand by the sense you might be doing something in conflict with basic values that you hold dear. On the other hand, failure to get that information might put the blood of Americans on your hands, which is about as pure a distillation I have heard of what y'all are describing.
19: Yeah, listen, difficult decisions were taken in those days, and we often say we hope that no one has to make those decisions again. And what I can tell you is they weren't perfectly executed, but on the other hand, the United States was not attacked by Al-Qaeda again. The gloves did come off, and we got new authorities from the president. That means that the president signs a piece of paper that gives you what they call a finding, which authorizes you legally to do certain things that we had not been authorized to do before. Among them was to capture terrorists, to detain them, and to kill them if we, in certain cases, if we had named individuals that we could use lethal action on.
18: So I was a young journalist covering the intelligence beat in those years after 9/11, and I reported from Afghanistan on the war and then from Iraq on the subsequent war and on abuses at Abu Ghraib and on waterboarding. I remember when we finally got to see the 2005 Justice Department memo that documented the CIA waterboarding Khalid Sheikh Mohammed 183 times, prompting the famous question from Dianne Feinstein, if something works, why do you have to do 183 times? We were debating in this newsroom, and I imagine every other newsroom, what do we call this? Is it enhanced interrogation? Can we just call it torture? John and Mike, can you just take me inside those conversations as they unfolded at Langley? How uncomfortable were you with what was happening?
19: Well, I think you quoted me from 2018, which was the dilemma that we were struggling with. How do you get information that you know will protect the lives of Americans? And if you don't, you've got the blood of Americans on your hands. I will say that there was excessive focus on the issue of waterboarding. Waterboarding occurred only a small number of times in the first year of the program, and it stopped after that.
17: Only three people.
19: Three people.
18: 183 times on one of them in one month.
19: If you look at the Red Cross interview with Khalid Sheikh Mohammed and they ask him, how many times were you waterboarded? He says 10 times. So that's a whole theological argument about 183 versus 10. So the thing that kept us continuing on this program, and there's controversy about this, but I'll tell you where I stand. Day after day after day, we saw that this program yielded results that allowed us to then capture other terrorists, Capturing a terrorist stops operations. It disrupts them even before you've talked to them. This is the point I want to make. The anticipation of further attacks was not made up. They were planning further attacks. And we stopped a number of them. We stopped all of them, insofar as I know.
20: Jane. I certainly respect the fact that the CIA and our whole intelligence community was worried about a second wave of attacks. But I would say, as someone who was in the chairs in Congress, I became the ranking member on the House Intelligence Committee during that time, and who struggled to get information, that the information was not adequate at the time. I remember being briefed finally, after begging, by the general counsel of the CIA on the so-called enhanced interrogation techniques, about which I knew nothing. And I remember writing a letter, this is not classified because this has become public, to him saying, I want to know what the policy guidance was for using these techniques. It turned out that these techniques were in the so-called Army SEER manual, which is how we trained our people against tactics that could be used on them. So my bottom line is, there were others who were trying to get on top of this story who really cared, as everyone did, about doing this the right way. And I'm not sure we got there fast enough.
17: Now, Louise, I just want to say one
18: yes,
17: thing.
18: You're going to get last word on this.
17: We briefed the senior leadership of Congress. I remember one Democratic senator who would later become an opponent, a vocal opponent. His response when he was briefed on EITs was, is that all you're doing to protect the country? My constituents would expect you to do even more. Because he knew the context of the moment. And then fast forward to Dave Petraeus's confirmation hearing, which John McCain attended as the ex officio member of the Senate Intelligence Committee, and Petraeus and McCain had a soliloquy about EITs. And at the end of that, they talked about the ticking time bomb situation.
18: Yeah.
17: There's a nuclear weapon in New York,
18: yeah,
17: and you got the guy who knows where it is, and he won't tell you. What do you do? They agreed that in that moment, you would do extraordinary things.
18: Yeah.
17: The point is, to all of us, after 9/11, it felt like a ticking time bomb situation.
19: Every day.
18: I take the point of what the atmosphere was at the time, but the enhanced interrogation techniques, the torture, whatever intelligence they produced of value, how do you weigh that against the damage to America's reputation as a country that believes in the rule of law?
16: I have to say one thing.
18: Please.
16: The president's guidance was, do everything you can do to protect the country within the law. And we have an argument about whether the lawyers got it right in these opinions that were written. But the guidance was, we were going to stay within the law.
18: But the law kept changing.
16: The law kept changing, and that was an evolution as we decided what we were and were not comfortable in doing. That's a strength of our democracy. That's not a criticism of our democracy.
18: I promised you last word, Mike.
17: I was just gonna say that Steve mentioned earlier our concern about how the American public would react at the end of the day. You know what? They supported everything that we did. The American public, in every poll that's ever been taken, it was the elite who grabbed this as an issue. The American people thought that we did the right thing to protect the country.
15: That was Michael Morell, President George W. Bush's CIA briefer on 9/11. You also heard Jane Harman, John McLaughlin, and Stephen Hadley. On 9/11, they were serving, respectively, as a California Democratic congresswoman, deputy director of the CIA, and deputy national security advisor in the Bush White House. They joined me live at NPR earlier this week for a special taping of Sources and Methods. 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
2: 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I'm David Pittman out on the roads, northbound 69 Southwest Freeway. Looks like you're being forced off onto the frontage road at Willcrest for a wreck blocking all main lanes at the moment. It's going to be solid after US 98. Northbound 45 still have that wreck with the Metro bus blocking the HOV lane after I-10. It looks like you can get on at Travis, though. And westbound 290 still have the wreck reported after the Grand Parkway in a center lane.
1: That unexplained gap on your resume might not do you any favors, especially if you have a criminal history.
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1: And I'm Bauer College Assistant Professor of Management and Leadership, Lawrence Houston III. 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
25: 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I'm Sasha Pfeiffer.
26: And I'm Scott Detrow. The NFL season is officially underway. A Super Bowl rematch last night between the Seattle Seahawks and New England Patriots kicked off a season that will last from now through February. NPR sports correspondent Becky Sullivan joins me to give us a preview. Hey, Becky.
27: Hi, Scott.
26: One game down, 271 to go.
27: In the regular season, at least.
26: How was the season starter?
27: You know, I thought it was everything that is great about the NFL and everything that is a little difficult about watching the NFL all kind of rolled up together. You know, it was just two quality teams. Obviously, they both reached the Super Bowl last year. It was a close game. There was this thrilling fourth quarter. It was totally a toss-up right until the final seconds. But also, you had these injuries. You know, Seahawks starting quarterback Sam Darnold went down with a hip injury in the first quarter. Then this, you know, sort of the most exciting new addition to the Patriots, it was wide receiver A.J. Brown, who came over from the Philadelphia Eagles. He sprained his ankle, and so he's going to miss some time. And so, you know, there's like all this work and time to build excitement and narrative just to have these key players get hurt, and the quality of the game suffering as a result, very football.
26: Even accepting and being aware of the sprawl of sports in general and in the NFL in particular, I feel like I had a hard time with a Wednesday football game.
27: Sure, yeah. I mean, definitely emblematic of how the NFL is looking to sort of like colonize more and more days of the week. This is just actually the second season opener on a Wednesday in modern history. The first time was to avoid a conflict with then President Obama making his reelection nomination acceptance speech at the DNC back in 2012. And this time it was pretty much just because they could. They just wanted more eyeballs on this. Not just that game last night, but then this international game that's happening tonight.
26: Australia, right?
27: Yes, the first ever regular season game in Australia. This one's between the Los Angeles Rams and the San Francisco 49ers, which are two teams with big aspirations this year. It's being held at this big, massive, iconic stadium called the Melbourne Cricket Ground. And obviously, I mean, as you know, Scott, these international games have been a big agenda item for years now for Commissioner Roger Goodell. But, you know, they've often been in London or in, you know, Mexico City. And it's another thing, I think, to hoof it halfway across the world to Australia.
26: Right. This is a country slash continent with like about as far from yeah. from U.S. time as you can get. How do the teams approach the travel and the jet lag?
27: You know, I think what's interesting about this is that both teams consulted, you know, their technical staff, they consulted trainers and outside experts and whatnot, and yet they somehow came to completely opposite conclusions about what to do. So the 49ers went out there. They've been out there for almost a week, whereas the Rams decided to fly last minute, and so they're there now. But essentially, they arrived just over 24 hours in advance of kickoff.
0: Huh.
27: And NFL teams, I think, you know, they have such rigorous weekly schedules all built around a Sunday game. So this travel, these time zones, you know, it's all tripping everybody up. And I had a good laugh earlier this week at 49ers coach Kyle Shanahan when he was speaking to reporters about this. Here's what he said.
3: When I look at my clock and it says the time, and then I try to see my family's time and it says the time, but it says yesterday. I don't even get how that's possible. So I feel like I'm in the future. And then also when we play on our Friday, which I think is a Thursday in the U.S., we're such creatures of habit. So I call today Tuesday. I call today Wednesday, which is the first day we put in a game plan. But I think it's Monday. However, though, it's Sunday in the present. So, like, I'm going to mess that up all
0: week.
27: That was
0: deep.
27: Very confusing.
0: That was deep. We need to push past the confusion of time zones, though. Yep. What other teams do you expect to be in the mix this year?
27: You know, just really quickly, I'll just say I'm excited to see what the Denver Broncos are going to do. You might remember they were a surprise contender last year, right up until this horrible moment when their second-year quarterback, Bo Nix, shockingly broke his ankle in this, like, one of the final plays of their playoff win over the Buffalo Bills.
0: Mm-hmm.
27: Robbed him of a chance to finish off that postseason, so I'm excited what they got this year.
0: NPR's Becky Sullivan talking to us on a Thursday. Thanks.
27: You're welcome.
4: If you could build a college from scratch, what would learning look like? That's what a group of educators and entrepreneurs in Vermont are asking themselves as they attempt an ambitious reinvention of college. They're founding a new institution that they say will be leaner and cheaper. It will give students hands-on experience and even a job. Vermont Public's Liam Elder Connors visited the campus for a preview.
5: The Greenway Institute's campus is just up the hill from Vermont's State House in Montpelier. At first glance, it looks like a quintessential college. Brick buildings with white trim and a big open grassy quad with a water fountain. But this college won't have a football team. It might not even have a dining hall. Students will cook their own food. Mark Somerville, Greenway's founding president, says that's all intentional.
6: So we like to talk about Greenway as being a place where students will take out their own trash.
5: At a time when the value and cost of higher education is under a microscope, Somerville and his colleagues are trying something radical, starting a college from scratch.
6: I wonder if I'm crazy sometimes. It's not an easy thing that we're trying to do.
5: A recent projection from Huron Consulting Group suggests a quarter of all private colleges in the United States could close over the next decade. So how will Greenway succeed? Well, the founders think the answer is simple. Don't do too much, and focus on what works. For example, the college will only offer one degree, engineering. And students won't just listen to lectures. They'll actually build things.
8: We call this a sandbox.
5: That's Greenway co-founder Troy McBride, who also runs a solar company. In one of the classrooms on campus, he points out a rack holding clamps and power tools.
8: What's the big red thing? That's a laser cutter. And so it can cut plastics and wood into, you know, intricate patterns.
5: The college recently ran a test semester to try out its experiential learning model. McBride says for one project, the small group of students built solar-powered traffic lights.
8: Basically, they learned, electrical, mechanical, and some controls by doing versus somebody standing at the front and saying, this is Norton's equivalent theorem, and, that you'll never use in your life.
5: Other things will set Greenway apart, too. For 2 years, students will live on campus and go to class. The next 2 years, they work at a real engineering job and will be mentored by Greenway faculty. Greenway Chief of Staff Hannah Root says students will primarily need to find their own jobs.
9: Our goal is for the experience of employment that the students have to be as authentic as possible.
5: Working, cooking, taking out the trash, all are life skills students need to thrive after college. Having them take on those responsibilities also cuts costs. Somerville, the president, expects Greenway will cost about $25,000 a year. The average yearly cost of a four-year private college is $65,000. The hope, Somerville says, is that students' jobs will allow them to graduate debt-free.
6: So we envision a future where this is a degree that not only leads to a degree at the end,
7: but that also has a student graduating with a job and with a professional network.
5: Greenway plans to welcome its first class next fall, but there are still hurdles. The college needs to raise millions of dollars. It also needs accreditation, a lengthy review process that can't start until it welcomes its first students. Still, Greenway's founders think they're onto something. The four students who tried out the program earlier this year gave Greenway high marks. Jazz Gonzalez says he was drawn to the self-directed experience.
10: So whether that's going out and playing with circuits in real life, you know, reading the textbook, talking to the professors, however you prefer to do that, they gave you that freedom.
5: Gonzalez says his semester made him responsible for his own learning, whether that was solving an engineering problem or choosing what to cook for dinner. For NPR News, I'm Liam Elder Connors in Montpelier, Vermont.
25: This story was reported in collaboration with the Hechinger Report.
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14: In New York, I'm Sabri Benishore, in for Kai Rizdahl. It is Thursday, September 10th. We are glad to have you with us. Usually, the U.S. oil market for oil produced here is a lot more chill than international oil markets. We drill a lot here. Our market's a little insulated. Prices are lower. Well, today, American oil lost its chill. West Texas Intermediate, that's U.S. oil, went over $100 a barrel. It's almost $104 now. Not a good sign. Brent crude, that's oil in the rest of the world, basically is at $107. All of the oils have been going up for a month now because escalation in the Middle East. Oil shipments out of the Middle East are now down 65% from 1 year ago. And it looks like this is going to be just how it is for a while. Marketplace's Mitchell Hartman reports.
19: Before all the disruptions from the Iran war, the Persian Gulf accounted for about 20% of global oil supply. And the price of crude hovered around $70 a barrel, says analyst Bhushan Bahri at S&P Global Energy.
20: We're projecting prices at about $80 to $100 range through next year.
19: The basic rationale, says Bahri, there's no longer an expectation the U.S.-Iran war will end anytime soon.
20: Sometimes it's a hot conflict, sometimes it's cooler, some ships are getting through, sometimes in the dark, sometimes they're not, they're being bombed.
19: The U.S. and Iran can both restrict or entirely cut off oil coming through the Strait of Hormuz. Neither alone can fully reopen it.
20: The flows of oil are going to be very uneven, but overall they're going to be less than you can't count on it.
19: If anything, S&P Global Energy's year-ahead projection for crude oil is on the conservative side. Columbia Business School climate economist Gernot Wagner's model, S&P Global Energy's year-ahead projection for crude oil is on the conservative side. Columbia Business School climate economist Gernot Wagner

0: True. The Strait of Hormuz won't be what it was before. Now we understand that Iran can and will block it.
1: Because it turns out it's neither very difficult nor very expensive for them to do so. I'm Mitchell Hartman for Marketplace.
2: Wall Street Today, Moody. We'll have the details when we do the numbers.

0: Those new normal higher oil prices showed right on up this morning in the latest measure of inflation, the producer price index. It was up 0.4% in August, most of that energy. And that, in turn, is fueling inflation in transportation and warehousing. You know, the things that literally everything we buy ever depend on. Marketplace's Justin Ho has that.
1: The cost of trucking is up more than 14% from the same time a year ago, according to the Labor Department. Jason Miller is a professor of supply chain management at Michigan State University.
2: The price the trucking companies receive, which is what the PPI is picking up, that is going to rise. It really is almost a linear function of how those diesel prices are changing.
1: Miller says the trucking industry is also losing workers. The Trump administration has been cracking down on drivers who aren't proficient in English. As a result, there are fewer trucks on the road.
2: That drop has been so much that it's given carriers a little bit more pricing power. And so we've seen freight rates increase beyond just the price of the diesel fuel.
1: Some companies have been waiting until the last minute to ship things in case rates come down, says Zach Rogers, a professor of supply chain management at Colorado State University. But so far, they haven't.
3: And now we're getting close to what would be the last second, at least ahead of Q4 and peak season.
1: So companies can't wait anymore. They have to pay for trucking regardless of how expensive it is.
3: The calculation they're doing is, well, we would rather pay a little bit more and maybe we can pass some of that extra cost down to consumers than to be out of stock and miss out on the sales altogether.
1: But passing along those extra costs isn't always that easy.
4: Sometimes you can and sometimes you can't.
1: That's Peter Firth. He's the CEO of FFF Associates, which imports fig paste.
4: Sometimes you lose business because the total cost to deliver a product to the customer is just too high and they just can't absorb it.
1: Firth says even though he's been paying more to truck in products, a lot of his customers, which make fig bars using fig paste they buy from him, have been pushing back against price hikes, in large part because grocery shoppers might not buy fig bars if they're too expensive.
4: So our customers who make the fig bars are very, very careful to try to hold their costs down because they don't want to lose sales.
1: So Firth says that means his company has to eat the cost instead. I'm Justin Ho for Marketplace.

0: whilst the U.S. and Canada fight an all-out trade war, it might be easy to forget we still have tariffs on pretty much everybody else in the world. The average tax U.S. companies and importers are now paying on goods they bring in is 11%, according to the Yale Budget Lab. And it's kind of crazy all the nooks and crannies of this economy those tariffs find their way into. Example, Death by Audio. It's a business in Queens, New York that makes equipment for adding special effects to musical instruments. Heather Bickford is the chief operating officer and joins us. Heather, hi.
1: So nice to talk to you. Thank you for having me.
0: Yeah. So the last time we talked, which was like a year ago.
1: Yeah, it's been a minute.
0: Yeah, you were so stressed out. You know, you had the tariffs coming. You were going to possibly take out a loan. You were thinking about not launching a new product. How are you doing right now?
1: I'm doing a lot better. I think I've just had to like really not focus on tariffs as much, which has really helped. Mm-hmm. I think I was like checked out last time, but I'm more just kind of just not paying attention as much.
0: Can you do that?
1: I mean, not totally, but you know, I just try not to focus as much time on it because there's nothing mm-hmm. I can really do about it, you know?
0: Mm-hmm. How is business itself? How is business this summer?
1: It's actually been doing really well. We just released a new product and it sold way more than we anticipated and it sold out. So wow. we have, yeah, we're taking

0: getting pre-orders for more of them now. And yeah, it's surprisingly going really well. And usually summer is dead. So.
1: Oh, well, that's great. Yeah. Have you gotten any, are you getting any tariff refunds?
0: Oh my gosh. We have gotten two, and okay. Those were from DHL, but I still cannot even log in to the ACE portal. I don't know if you've ever tried to log in. It's diabolical. yeah, I've been trying since even before the tariffs were repealed, to like get our account situated with that website. And it's still like, I sit on hold for hours and finally talk to someone. They'll tell me to do something. I'll do that. And then you have to usually wait like 45 to 60 days to hear back from them.
1: And, oh my God.
0: Oh yeah. And then you'll hear back and they'll say, no, that wasn't what you were supposed to do. You need to do this. So then I'm like, okay, so I'll do that. And then have to wait again. And then they'll tell me, oh no, that's not right. So basically you're just running in circles. You have no idea what's going on. And then it's like, by the time you hear back, you don't even remember what had happened. So you have to like, so I have to take all these extensive notes. It's just, it's crazy.
1: How much, do you have any idea how much you're owed, theoretically speaking?
0: It's a little less than 100,000.
1: Oh, that is so much.
0: Yeah. Yeah, it's a lot. But I'm honestly, I'm kind of just like, I don't even know if I'll ever see that money. I really don't.
1: Wow.
0: Yeah.
1: Right now, the labor market in general is kind of like okay, but not great. And it's not a good time for anyone looking for a job. So we have you, a business owner. How are you thinking about hiring right now?
0: I mean, probably not hiring. Yeah, we just have everyone just kind of doing a lot of different roles. You know, if I were to get that money back from the refunds, that would be cool. I could probably hire like two part-time employees. But yeah, I'm not looking. Yeah. I'm not looking like that's going to happen.
1: Yeah, well, you and a lot of other business owners.
0: Yeah.
1: Obviously, everyone is in a whirlwind about AI right now. Is that how are you thinking about that for your business?
0: I mean, that is definitely a concern. You know, in general, too, like, are people going to stop using like effects in general, like something they can use like with their hands and, you know, create something? It's hard to say. Everything is very kind of scary. And I just try to stay positive.
1: Yeah.
0: As much as you can. Yeah.
1: Yeah. Yeah, being a business owner is no joke. Heather Bickford is the Chief Operating Officer of Death by Audio. Thank you so much. It was good to catch up.
0: Yes, for sure. Thank you so much.

0: As much as blanket tariffs hurt consumers and businesses, like we literally just talked about with Heather Bickford at Death by Audio, targeted tariffs can protect some businesses. Now, history shows protected industries usually stagnate and fall further behind, but occasionally they get stronger. And that is the hope for the U.S. solar industry. The Trump administration plans to impose new tariffs on polysilicon. That's a key ingredient in solar panels, beginning later this year. The idea is to bring that part of the solar supply chain here and help solar equipment manufacturers here. That includes Qcells, a Korea-based company that recently expanded production at its two giant factories in Georgia. Emily Jones of Grist and WABE reports.
1: Inside the vast Qcells factory in Cartersville, Georgia, northwest of Atlanta, workers and a bevy of robots move ultra-thin slices of blue-gray crystal through machines and chemical baths to turn what are known as wafers into cells.
2: They're rinsing and etching and rinsing and etching, going just all the way down this line to create, absolutely perfect surface.
1: Scott Bell with Qcells says the perfect surface is one that's really good at soaking up sunlight.
3: It's just a giant chemistry class where we're trying to create this unique circumstance where an electron pops off of light.
1: Bell says making it here in Georgia is a big deal. Beginning in 2023, Korea-based Qcells made a huge investment to bring this whole supply chain to the U.S.
2: The $2.5 billion, the 3.5 million gallons of water, the 90 megawatts of power, the 60 tons of chemicals on site, and all of the football fields worth of infrastructure you've seen is to arrive at this.
1: It's the basic building block of a solar panel. For years, solar manufacturing in the U.S. has mostly been assembling panels using cells made overseas. But as of this June, this factory has moved the whole process under one roof.
4: Having the full supply chain is critical.
1: Ben Damiani is a solar manufacturing expert with solar developer Cherry Street Energy. He says China has dominated solar panel manufacturing since the 2010s, flooding the global market with far cheaper panels than anyone else can make. For a host of reasons, national security, labor practices, job creation, the U.S. is trying to bring back domestic production. But Damiani says that hasn't been a smooth road.
4: Probably the biggest hindrance has been the constant change of our own policies.
1: The Biden administration took a carrot approach with tax credits that favored U.S.-made panels. Qcells has said those incentives were a major reason they started building their Cartersville plant. The Trump administration is taking a stick approach, imposing new tariffs and blocking Chinese solar panels from what tax credits remain. Coco Zhang of ING says the goal is the same, but it's been whiplash for companies.
5: For any business, including the clean energy industry, they like consistency, they like predictability.
1: Qcells is likely able to comply with the new rules, Zhang says, because it has vertically integrated its supply chain within the U.S., instead of relying on partners and suppliers with ties to China.
5: And I think that could actually be a good model for other companies to replicate as well.
1: But that model required a multi-billion dollar investment in a brand new facility that took more than 3 years to come online. That can be a tough sell when solar policy could completely change yet again. In Cartersville, Georgia, I'm Emily Jones for Marketplace.

0: Coming up.
1: Why am I going to pay somebody to have all the fun?
0: That and if you want something done right. But first, let's do the numbers. The Dow Jones Industrial Average sank 316 points at 0.6% to finish at 52,064. The NASDAQ dropped a little more than 0.6%. The S&P 500 dropped a little less than 0.6%. Macy's reported earnings that beat estimates, and its sales were up 2.7% in the quarter. And yet, Macy's shares disrobed 4.7%. It's not a Macy's thing, though. Rival Kohl's also went down a size by 4%. We just heard from Justin Ho about rising transportation and warehousing costs. Let's check in with some of those guys. Trucking and rail shipping company J.B. Hunt, based in Lowell, Arkansas, was flat-ish. Old Dominion Freight Line, headquartered in Thomasville, North Carolina, lost 0.7%. Bond prices fell. The yield on the 10-year T-note rose to 4.95%. 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
0: This is Marketplace. I'm Sabri Benishore. In June, AI company Anthropic, maker of Claude, launched a new tool for scientific research called Claude Science that it says can help uncover and develop new drugs much more quickly. It could mark a major leap for science, but there are some catches. Wendy Netter Epstein is a professor of law at DePaul University. She wrote about the challenge of using AI in new drug development. Professor Epstein, welcome.
7: Thanks for having me on.
0: Can I ask just how exactly does AI discover new drugs? Exactly, like what is it doing?
7: Well, it could be doing a variety of things. So it helps researchers identify promising biological targets. It can design molecules. It can sift through possibilities just in general much faster than humans traditionally could.
0: If we start getting a bunch of AI-generated drug ideas, is that not going to create kind of like a bottleneck of processing, right? If we have all these ideas and then we still have to go through this clinical trials and approval that takes forever?
7: Well, that's the concern, right? Is that, if you have a lot of additional candidates that we're discovering at the front end, but we have this relatively long process to actually get to FDA approval, does FDA become a bottleneck? And, I think the truth is that it could. So that's, one of the things that we want to think about is how do we make sure that we have a smarter regulatory system so that if we do have this great speed up in drug development at the front end, that we don't have a bottleneck that's created by the testing and the FDA approval that needs to come later.
0: Yeah. So what does that look like? Like, is there a way to use AI to make the testing go faster, or what do we do?
7: Well, that's a good question. And I don't think that there's just a yes or no answer on that. It really depends. And, this is one of the things that the FDA is starting to look at and that we think is really important, is to better cater the FDA approval process to what evidence we actually need to resolve uncertainty. So in some circumstances, we're still going to need those sort of long and expensive clinical trials because we can't get the information that we need just from the AI models. But in other situations, we could be using AI more strategically. So it's really just about differentiating between when do we still need the trials and when can we move faster.
0: Well, when can we move faster? Like, what's an example of something where we could like hurry the trial along or like skip it or...
7: One that comes to mind is biosimilars. So I think most people are probably familiar with generic drugs. So for a traditional small molecule drug, something like, you know, aspirin or Lipitor, a generic manufacturer can essentially just make the same chemical molecule as the original drug. And the FDA doesn't require that you do entirely new clinical trials because chemically they're the same, right? The generics are the same as the brand name. Biologics are this different category of drugs. They're much larger, they're more complex, they're made using living cells, things like, you know, Humira or many modern cancer drugs. And because they're so complex, the follow-on isn't called a generic, it's called a biosimilar. So in this case, FDA used to require new trials for biosimilars because, you know, they weren't chemically identical. But what we have found, and to give credit to my co-author, Dr. Niazi, who's done a lot of work in this area, is that we do know with very high confidence based on modeling that biosimilars are going to behave like the original. And so we don't need those clinical trials. And so that's an instance where FDA has actually, you know, been modernizing and adapting and is requiring those trials, less frequently.
0: Overall, AI and new drugs, optimistic or concerned?
7: Optimistic, but with a note of caution and with that optimism. So for all of the optimism about how quickly we're going to be able to identify new drug candidates, we still have to think about the risk that folks are going to face without sufficient testing. So faster discovery is enormously exciting, but finding a drug and proving that it works are still not the same thing.
0: Wendy Netter-Epstein, professor of law at DePaul University, thank you so much.
7: Thank you.

0: Existing home sales, that is sales of used homes, homes that are already built, they fell in August. Sales are the lowest they have been this whole year. That's according to data out today from the National Association of Realtors. There's plenty of homes out there on the market. It's just they're expensive. And mortgage rates are expensive, back above 6.7%. And just the actual buying of a house itself can be a full-time job. Here's the next installment of our series, Clocked Out.
1: My name is Brennan Waldron. I live in Dayton, Ohio with my family of five, and we are currently renovating a 100-year-old house that we hope to move into here at the end of this year. I've been working in construction for quite a while. I worked as a carpenter in the field, and over the past 5 years after COVID, moved into construction management. Very good work, very steady income, but I honestly kind of got burnt out on it. And the house that we currently live in, we just quite frankly outgrew. We're a family of five. So we were on the lookout for our next place. We didn't think it was going to be a full-on gut renovation, but a house came up online. Perfect location, perfect spot that we've always wanted to see ourselves living in. And based on the photos, we knew it was going to be a project house. Once I started getting quotes put together from contractors, I was kind of looking at the numbers and I was like, I kind of feel like I'm going to be missing out on this. Like, why am I going to pay somebody to have all the fun? We saved up all this money. We're very diligent about the types of renovation that we want to do, the types of materials. So why do I want to pay somebody to do it? I want to do it myself. Ultimately, I decided that I was going to leave my full-time job so I could just focus on renovating this house, at least for the summer, or at least for as long as it would take. I do foresee myself going back into the workforce. I just love getting to see a project from start to finish, but I also see and know that I have a lot of value in construction management. So I'm kind of open to whatever the job market gives me at that point in time. The goal is to be in here by Christmas time, being able to eat breakfast in the morning out in the sunroom and just be able to see nature is something we are really excited about.
0: That was Brennan Waldron in Dayton, Ohio. If you have quit your 9-to-5, maybe to build something else or just to take a break, you can tell us about it at marketplace.org/clockedout.
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0: This final note on the way out today, you've heard of shrinkflation. Now get ready for refundflation. The percentage of retailers who now charge a fee for returns is 68%, up from 43% 5 years ago. This is in the Wall Street Journal. And return windows, getting shorter. Our daily production team includes Andy Corbin, Mika Ellison, Maria Hollenhorst, Sarah Leeson, Sean McHenry, and Sophia Terenzio. Will Story is the supervising senior producer. And I'm Sabri Benishore. We will see you tomorrow, everybody.

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6: What is the way forward in these really thorny, messy situations where life is created outside of the womb? I don't think we know yet. And the reality is that there are so many embryos that are out there. I mean, hundreds of thousands of embryos.
7: I'm Rachel Abrams. 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
9: Live from NPR News in Washington, I'm Ryland Barton. President Trump's promise of a $5,000 dividend to every American adult if Republicans win in November is getting a mixed response, even from Republicans. NPR's Tamara Keith reports from the Republican midterm convention in Dallas.
10: This isn't President Trump's first promise to send Americans cash payments. This time, the dollar figure is higher, but no more politically realistic. The bill for this proposed dividend would be more than $1 trillion. Meredith Smith from Austin, Texas, says she wakes up every morning and thanks God Trump is president, but she's not sold on this.
11: I don't know. I kind of think maybe they should take that and put it into the debt. But a lot of people are going to like that. But it also smacks of the other side. So I don't know. I have mixed feelings.
10: The response from Republican congressional leaders has been cautious. Tamara Keith, NPR News, Dallas.
9: Ontario Premier Doug Ford says he hopes Republicans in the U.S. lose control of Congress in the midterm elections, saying the vote could deliver a political rebuke over President Trump's trade war with Canada. Ford's comments came 2 days after Washington escalated the dispute by banning some Canadian dairy products, motorcycles, and most alcoholic beverages. Canadian retaliatory tariffs took effect on about $20 billion in U.S. goods. Following the attacks of 9/11, first responders and cleanup crews rushed toward the destruction. Advocates say over 2,000 of them were immigrants who were in the U.S. illegally. NPR's Jasmine Garst reports.
12: Many immigrant workers have gotten workers' comp and help through the James DeDroga 9/11 Health and Compensation Act, but advocates say many without legal status are too scared to apply. Lucelli asked that we withhold her last name for fear of deportation. She worked at Ground Zero wearing a paper mask and rubber gloves. Since then, she's battled breast cancer and asthma. The attack released hundreds of tons of toxic debris into the air. There have been more than 57,000 cancer cases related to exposure. The 9/11 Immigrant Worker Freedom Act would give Ground Zero workers a path to citizenship. It was introduced in 2017 and reintroduced in 2025, but remains stalled in Congress. Jasmine Garst, NPR News, New York.
9: Missouri's Republican Secretary of State Denny Hoskins has ordered local election authorities to use the 2022 congressional map instead of a new map backed by President Trump following